0: Okay, well, it's quite a story, but I'll try and shorten it. I originally made the piece in late 2013, and then it was in an exhibition in the Barossa sometime maybe the following year, and it didn't sell. So anyway, it was just hanging in my, you know, my place. And then I got a message from a guy in California in the USA to he wanted to buy it. So anyway, long story short, it ended up going to the USA and he bought it. And I did actually say, now, where did you see this? How did you even find me? And he said it was on Pinterest.
1: Right.
0: Which was interesting because I had never put it on Pinterest, but I was on it was on Facebook, on my Facebook page. Anyway, so that was that. And then, but over the years, I've just seen it pop up continually. It's just been copied by so many people, it's almost laughable now. It's, you know, I found one last night on a chopping board, of all things, and you just think, good grief, like, what else?
1: Julia, okay, take us back if you can. So you've entered this in this competition, the Barossa. It didn't sell. It somehow made its way online. It somehow made its way onto Pinterest, you know, that art sharing platform. When did you first realise that people had potentially lifted that piece of work and used it for other means?
0: I think it was, well, even a couple of years later. I mean, I'd get messages from people, and this I don't mind so much. It might be just someone who's just started mosaics and they get inspired by your work and then they make something similar. So they'd send me a picture of what they'd made. So it's been on a quilt, it's been quilled, which is a paper craft, it's been painted, all manner of things. And that's not too bad. I mean, it's better if they ask permission to use it, of course, but they don't always know about copyright when they first start out. What I do take exception to, though, is places like Temu and even other artists who steal your actual photos and then put it on a website that makes that image into all kinds of things, from mugs to T-shirts to handbags, whatever, and they're making money from it. And there just seems to be nothing you can do about it.
1: Well, that was going to be my next question, Julie. What can you do in these situations

0: last night. I think I need a secretary just to deal with all this because it's just becoming ridiculous, the amount of time it takes. So, for instance, the Temu thing, that only came about that I realised they were on there because a friend in America who's also a mosaic artist had one of her designs put on a rug. So I thought, oh, I might just check. And there, lo and behold, there with mine. So their platform is actually reasonably easy to report, except you have to report every individual seller, which was about 20 of them. So the minute you'd report that one, you know, a couple of days later it would be gone, then you check, then there's another one. So that happened approximately 20 times, which is really time-consuming.
1: Yeah.
0: As you said.
1: I bet.
0: But they are pretty quick to actually get onto it and then take it down. So that's good, but you just think, well, okay, where are they going to try and sell it? Because they've obviously printed a heap of them.
1: Yeah.
0: So that's the thing. The ones that are worse are almost, I've come across a lady on the weekend who's taken my photo and is selling it on all sorts of things through Fine Arts America, and she blatantly lied and said it was her photo. You just think, well, how do you deal with that?
1: Well, I want to bring in, stay with us, Julie Aldridge, and mosaic artist from Port Lincoln at 23 minutes to 10. I want to bring in Dr. Louise Buckingham, who is the CEO of the Arts Law Centre of Australia. She has lectured and taught in the area of copyright and other intellectual property law. Louise, welcome to Mornings.
2: Thanks, Rory, and hi to Julie.
0: Hello there.
1: Let's bring you together here. Louise, what legal rights does Julie have in this situation?
2: Well, I get a sense that Julie is really across her legal rights already. So as she mentioned, she's the copyright owner as the first artist owner of the original, human-created work that she's produced. And she also has moral rights to be attributed, not falsely attributed, and not to have her work subjected to derogatory treatment. And both of those sets of rights last for Julie's lifetime plus 70 years, at least in theory. But as Julie's describing, it seems like more than a full-time job actually keeping track of the various ways the copies are happening.
1: Well, even on that, can you give us a sense, Louise, how many artists are out there like Julie at the moment having to deal with this as an issue on a daily basis?
2: Oh, look, Arts Law exists to help artists like Julie. So we're Australia's community legal centre for the arts. We're an accessible means for artists to learn about their rights and to try and do something about it. And the numbers of artists who come to us from all around Australia, and in fact, we get calls from overseas as well that we're unable to deal with, but those numbers are only increasing. So from an average, probably, and there's a particularly busy day, but, you know, between, 15 and 30 sort of query makers on a day, those numbers are ever increasing, and that's partly because of the capacity of platforms to host infringing content the capacities of technologies like generative AI in particular to sort of copy and allow others to copy on a wide scale, and the increasing difficulties, I'd say, that artists face with cost of living pressures affecting them disproportionately too, to sort of enforce rights and do anything about it. So it's a huge problem. It's an ever-increasing problem, and it really will affect all of Australia because we're so dependent on our artists for the wonderful cultural life and cultural economy that we all benefit from.
1: I want to find out a little bit more about in this situation, Julie's moral rights as the artist. How does that fit in to this discussion and what she is dealing with?
2: Yeah, so Julie has moral rights like other artists in Australia, and I use that term very broadly to encompass, all creators. Since 2000 in Australia, we've had moral rights in our Copyright Act. They're separate from copyright, which are economic rights.

0: and they attach, or they sit with the artist. They're inalienable rights, so they're not rights you sell, but they're Julie's right to be recognised, credited as the artist of her work, and correctly so. And you can imagine all the sort of reputational, but also kind of natural rights that are bound up there. This is her work, and she deserves to be seen and referred to as the artist who has created this wonderful work. And then not to have the work sort of dealt with in a way that changes the meaning or denigrates its reputation or Julie's reputation because of its treatment. And that, in theory, that could be anything as apparently minor as changing the colorway or cropping the work or altering it in some way that is not in keeping with the artist's vision.
1: That is the voice of Dr. Louise Buckingham, who is the CEO of the Arts Law Centre of Australia. At almost 18 minutes to 10 on 891 ABC Adelaide Mornings. We are talking about the issues that Port Lincoln-based mosaic artist Julie Aldridge has been facing over the last decade when it comes to the reproduction of a piece of her work, which is currently owned in the United States but is appearing on all sorts of websites around the globe. Louise, can I ask about compensation? What rights does Julie have to potentially seek compensation for the unauthorised reproduction of her work?
0: Yeah, I mean, there's a couple of sort of existing legal mechanisms that in theory can be brought into play for Julie to seek some redress for the misuse of her work. So that's on the copyright front as well as the moral rights front. There's also potentially sort of issues with passing off or consumers having been misled and deceived as well. But all of this is more difficult when we're talking about the other jurisdictions that platforms may exist in, of course, and Julie's already pointed to some of that, the different countries that are involved. But as far as the misuse of the work, and you kind of pointed to this at the outset in your opening, Rory. One way to look at it is to sort of imagine what Julie may have licensed or given permission for someone else to use her work, and the amount she may have received for that. It's also possible to be compensated, to use that language, for moral rights infringement as well. That the penalties there, we haven't had that many moral rights cases in Australia. I mentioned they only came into play in 2000, so it's not a huge amount of time by legal standards in terms of getting outcomes. But there are financial penalties there as well, because the damage that's been done to Julie through pardon me, these uses of her work that arguably are derogatory and certainly don't credit her. All of this is possible too, but it involves the time of gathering all the evidence, legal costs, and actually the court process itself is not a straightforward or easy one. So I think artists tend to weigh up what's possible for them, and often the best outcome is exactly what Julie has experienced, at least with one of the platforms she described, with Temu. Though, in theory, she may be able to sort of get more in the way of redress and financial remedies as well.
1: Louise Buckingham, thank you for your expertise and perspectives this morning as CEO of the Arts Law Centre of Australia. And Julie Aldridge, final word to you. Where to next?
2: I guess just making awareness for other artists to just keep watching these platforms and look out for their own work, because the only reason I found mine on Temu was because another artist had shared her story. So I guess, even though there's not a lot we seem to be able to do about it, at least somewhere like Temu, you can get them to take it down. So just really making others aware of what, that this is happening to their work potentially.
1: Julie Aldridge, thank you for being generous with your time here on the morning's program. I appreciate it.
2: I thank you for having me on.
1: Julie Aldridge there. You have a great day as well, Julie, as we pulled you down just a little bit quickly. Julie Aldridge, of course, a mosaic artist based over there in Port Lincoln. And if you want to read more about this, jump onto abc.net.au/news, make your way over to the South Australian homepage, and you can find Janae Madden's piece there. It is 14 minutes to 10. There are reports of dead crabs washing up on Adelaide's coastline, particularly around Glenelg. Roving reporter Bobby McCumber, she will take you there next.
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1: Bobby McCumber is 891 ABC Adelaide roving reporter. You are out and about, Bobby. What are you seeing at the beach right now?
6: Yeah, so I'm in Glenelg at the moment. I parked on Collie Terrace, Rory, and when I parked there, as soon as I stepped out of the car, there was a strong, fishy smell. A woman was walking across the road and she was covering her mouth saying how horrible the smell was. I've come down to where the jetty is, and just next to the jetty, in the seaweed, there are literally hundreds of dead crabs.
1: Wow.
6: Now, a lot of these crabs are in pieces at the moment. It was posted on social media yesterday. Lots of full crabs. Now there are just kind of legs everywhere. There's works happening on the beach, so there are a lot of trucks driving through the sand, and you can see that they've driven over a lot of what were the crabs. You've got blue swim crabs, great spider crabs. There was a Balmain bug that was there as well. There are also so many seagulls all around, and they are feasting on all of the dead crabs that are sitting here in the seaweed at the moment. So, yeah, it's a very strong smell as you're walking past here. You look down, you can see all these seagulls on one side of the jetty. This is where most of the dead crabs are located.
1: Bobby, thank you for that. We will chase that one up a little bit more to see what we can find out from people like the City of Holbast Bay, the Council, potentially even PIRZA and the Department of Environment and Water. Bobby McCumber, thank you. Joining you from Glenelg Beach, it is 12 minutes to 10. Next, golden years. We're looking back at the remarkable story of Skylab, and in particular, its journey back to Earth. Do you remember when it happened? If you do, let me know on 1300 222 891.
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1: Well, yesterday was the anniversary of the day Skylab fell to Earth, the 12th of July 1979, Australian time. It was launched, just to remind you, by NASA back in 1973, and it went on to host three separate three-man crews. But to remind you, from early 1974... NASA turned its back on Skylab as it turned its attention towards the space shuttle, which they hoped would either retrieve Skylab from its orbit or alternatively push it even further out into space. But the scientists, they lost the battle against time, and in 1979, the 77-ton space station re-entered Earth's atmosphere. Here's how ABC's Washington correspondent, Peter Barnett, broke the news in the early hours of Thursday, the 12th of July, 1979.
10: Here is a special Skylab report from the Space Center in Washington. According to a late report from space officials here, Skylab has re-entered the atmosphere and is expected to splash down in the Indian Ocean south of Africa within half an hour. Latest estimates are that it will be 17 minutes past 2 Australian Eastern Time. However, a spokesman told me there was a possibility that Skylab could remain aloft till 2:53 a.m. And this would cause concern because there was a slight chance, he emphasised slight, that this could take the tumbling spacecraft over Australia. He emphasised that this was not expected, that the drama was likely to be over within half an hour.
1: So that was AB.

0: BBC's Washington correspondent, Peter Barnett, breaking the news about the re-entry or the suspected re-entry of Skylab. The perfect person to talk through this with you right now is Alice Gorman. She is Associate Professor in Archaeology and Space Studies at Flinders University, also known as Dr. Space Junk. Alice, welcome to Mornings.
1: Good morning, Rory. Skylab is so close to my heart and so close to the heart of West Australians in particular.
0: Well, just on that, let's talk about the return to Earth. It was an international event, wasn't it?
1: All across the world, people were wondering what was going to happen. People were terrified it would fall on their heads. People thought the Earth might explode because nothing like this had happened before. It was huge, as you've mentioned. People didn't know what was going to happen. And while there was lots of fear and lots of terror, Australians, I think, were kind of a bit interested in it, and there wasn't that same level of fear over here. And look, they thought it would come in quickly, but it was huge and it was breaking up really slowly. So they'd kind of lost control of the re-entry and the narrative at this point.
0: Thank you for this text on 0467 922 891. I was living in County Clare in Ireland at this point in time, this person sends a message in. Feel free to call as well, 1300 222 891. This is Golden Years. We are talking about the re-entry of Skylab yesterday in 1979. Just remind us, Alice Gorman, why did it fall out of orbit sooner than NASA expected?
1: There was a lot of solar activity. So when that happens, the atmosphere expands. It's expanding and contracting all the time. But this increased the drag on Skylab. And just so people are reassured, nobody was in it at the time. There was never
0: very important
1: chance
0: to point that out as well.
1: So they had meant to sort of bring it down in a nice controlled way. And they meant to avoid North America. And when they still
0: it'd be everyone else's problem.
1: Well, it was kind of a little bit like that. Like, there was no one in Australia worth bothering about, particularly not, you know, traditional owners who as we know. And so there were a few conspiracy theories basically saying, well, they deliberately sent it to Australia to avoid hurting American people.
0: Let's go to Tom. He's called in from Christie's Beach. Hello, Tom.
2: G'day, Rory.
0: Tom, what's your Skylab story?
2: At Balladonia, which is the first place east of Norseman, I think the stuff all came down between Kalgoorlie and Esperance, and they've got a little museum and there's some replica bits of debris in there.
0: Alice Gorman, did you know about that?
1: I did know about this. In fact, at the service station at Balladonia, they have a replica of Skylab falling through the roof, and they do have lots of memorabilia. That was one of the places where a lot of debris came down. The story I love, though, is the fuel tank came down broken but sort of intact near Kalgoorlie. The Miss Universe pageant was happening in Perth at the same time. So they took the fuel tank to the Miss Universe pageant, and there's photographs of the contestants dressed in cowboy outfits with the fuel tank. And Donny Osmond was photographed. He was a special guest of the pageant. He was photographed with the fuel tank.
0: That is absolutely wild. Let's take another call. Ian joins you. You worked at Skylab, Ian.
3: Yeah, that's correct, Rory. And your guess, that was in Carnarvon. Where we had two bases in Australia, and one was in Tidbinbilla over in Canberra, and I worked in the Carnarvon base. That was 73, 74. Your guess was pretty accurate. The Skylab did fall down over a period. It was gradually breaking up. They were using centrifuges to spin it to keep it stable, but they were gradually breaking down, and they sped other ones up to try and keep it stable, but ultimately it was going to fail. And then, you know, crashed to Earth. And strangely, most of it fell in Western Australia or the Indian Ocean.
0: Ian, tell us if you can about what you were doing out there in Western Australia.
3: Well, strangely enough, my wife also worked for NASA at the time. She worked in what they called SPAN, which was the Solar Particle Analytical Network, where they monitored the sun radiation to see the astronauts couldn't go out in space if there was a radiation alert. So that

0: they had to stay within the protection of Skylab because of shielding. But she worked in SPAN and I worked in telemetry, that which was basically downloading data and uploading data and voice communication to the astronauts.
1: Well, Alice Gorman, you might have a question for Ian as your eyebrows raise as he tells you more about his experience.
2: Well, both Ian and his wife were doing... Australia was very closely involved in all of these US missions and doing amazing work. We were very good at the whole tracking telemetry thing. But I guess my question for Ian is, what did you feel? What were your emotional reactions to Skylab coming down?
0: Good question. Well, it was after I left the station because that was the end of manned space flights until the shuttle that came up later. These things were happening anyway. I mean, satellites were coming down on a fairly regular basis, as they still are, and most of them burn up in the atmosphere. But Skylab was big, it was large, and my emotions about it were... It was going to happen. I would have thought most of it would have burnt up in the atmosphere, and that wasn't the case. Some, as you quite rightly point out, there were quite large pieces of it landed in WA. And, my emotions were more about when it was launched. You won't believe it, they tore off some of the solar panels, a fair proportion of the solar panels were destroyed or damaged in the launch. They had to end up putting a big solar blanket across the Skylab to stop it from cooking everything. In fact, some things did cook. They had tests to see if a spider would be able to weave a web in space.
1: Yeah. Alice is very excited about this, Ian. I'm going to bring her back in.
2: I love these spiders. Their names were Anita and Arabella, and they were meant to build webs in space to see how spiders did it. And, of course, in microgravity, not fabulous for spiders. And if anyone should be visiting the National Air and Space Museum in Washington, D.C., the preserved bodies of little Anita and Arabella are in jars of formaldehyde in the museum. And it just, my heart... I don't know, I feel for those little spiders when I see them in these jars.
1: Well, Ian, it's been wonderful to hear. It's been wonderful to hear from you and, of course, your wife as well and your experience with Skylab. Thanks for joining Golden Years.
0: No problem, Roy. Thank you very much.
1: Ian there, who worked on the program. Alice Gorman, we've got you for another minute or so. 47 years later, give us a sense as to how much junk is still circulating out there.
2: Well, people say that when the Berlin Wall came down in 1989, more bits of the Berlin Wall were souvenired than actually existed in the wall. And I think Skylab's a little bit like that. It was broken up, made into souvenirs. People bought it, collected it, traded it. And I think there's still bits of Skylab out there. The field. My archaeological colleagues in Western Australia find bits of it when they're out doing surveys in remote places. So it's still part of our lives.
1: Associate Professor Alice Gorman, it's been lovely to have you as a part of Golden Years Today talking Skylab. Thank you.
2: Thank you, Rory.
1: It is almost the 10 o'clock news. It is that time of the year where we have a big red beanie to give away each day here on the morning's program. So stay listening. Maybe a little bit for 10 o'clock news for your chance to win. And it'll be Doctor as well. Today, feet.

0: ABC News with Matt Coleman. South Australian anti-domestic violence advocate Stacey Neeland says that delays to changes to the state's alcohol delivery laws are disappointing. A state government has accepted 129 of 136 recommendations made by a 2023 Royal Commission into domestic, family and sexual violence, several of which related to alcohol delivery. Ms Neeland has told 891 ABC Adelaide the proposed changes will make a big difference to victims and survivors.
1: The government has drafted this bill. It has been done. And yes, it's about the entire bill. This is one portion of a reformed bill. The government is stalling, and we're not clear as to why.
0: The government says it's considering a range of harm reduction measures for a bill to be introduced to Parliament when it resumes next month. The Department of Foreign Affairs and Trade says it's urgently trying to determine whether any Australians are being caught up in a large fire in Bangkok. At least 27 people have been killed after a bar in the city's north went up in flames. Footage posted on social media shows people running out of the venue. DFAT says it stands ready to provide consular assistance and it sends its condolences to all of those affected. Poultry producers and wildlife organisations are still on high alert after the H5 bird flu strain has now reached native Australian bird populations. The detection of the disease in a greater crested tern found on South Australia's limestone coast has been described by authorities as concerning. The total number of bird flu detections in Australia now stands at 13. Australia's chief vet, Dr. Beth Cookson, says community reporting has been an essential part of response efforts.
2: So far, there have been more than 300 negative investigations, which is also starting to build the picture of any additional virus spread, and more than 5,000 reports via the Emergency Animal Hotline and other channels. So that's a really important part of the response at the moment.
0: The federal government is preparing to roll out a digital arrival declaration to replace paper incoming passenger cards, Lottie Twyford reports.
3: Many in the tourism industry have long been critical of the existing paper-based system, which they say is outdated and contributes to congestion at airports. Since 2024, Qantas has been trialling a digital form on some flights coming into Sydney, Melbourne and Brisbane, and that will be expanded to include Adelaide and Perth by the end of the year. Now, the government says that's been a success, and so from next year, the digital form will be expanded to include all international airports and seaports across Australia and all airlines through a web form, although the paper form will still be available to those who need it.
0: The office of the US Senator Mitch McConnell says that the 84-year-old remains in hospital after a fall, breaking weeks of silence about his condition, William Howard Evans reports.
4: Mr McConnell was hospitalised on the 14th of June and his office has provided little information about his condition until now. The Republican Senator's team says he's receiving excellent care and has undergone a series of tests as doctors try to determine what led to his fall. They've also explained the long silence about his condition, saying folks of his generation often hesitate to share the vulnerability that comes with growing older. The statement includes a smiling picture of the 84-year-old senator with his wife, Elaine Chao, an apparent rebuke to widespread speculation that Mr. McConnell had died or was incapacitated.
0: Authorities in China are warning of torrential rain as Typhoon Bavi continues to cross the country. China correspondent Alison Horn has more from Beijing.
5: China's eastern province of Zhejiang was battered by Bavi as the typhoon crossed the coast over the weekend, bringing destruction, flooding and landslides. No one was killed, but 2 million people had already been evacuated from the storm's path as a precaution. Now Bavi is continuing to move across China and authorities are warning of more torrential rain in the coming days. Alison Horn, ABC News, Beijing.
0: South Australia's weather: Renmark, partly cloudy, 16. Mount Gambier, showers, 15. Port Lincoln, showers, 17. Port Pirie, shower or two, 17. Adelaide, showers, a top of 16 degrees, currently 13. Tomorrow, showers easing, 17. Wednesday, partly cloudy, 16. Thursday, mostly sunny, 16. Friday, sunny, 17. Saturday, sunny, 18. And Sunday, mostly sunny, a top of 19 degrees. ABC News.
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8: Thank you very much for joining the second hour of Mornings. Do you have problems with your feet? Are you or a loved one struggling with chilblains at the moment in the middle of winter? What can you do? Well, podiatrist Dr. Helen Banwell, she's in the studio for Dr. Doctor. Call now with any questions you have relating to your feet on 1300 222 891. Hello to everyone across regional South Australia and stretching into Broken Hill who are joining us at this time of the morning. In about half an hour's time, we're going to be talking federal politics and changes are coming for universities when it comes to how institutions handle anti-Semitism and racism. It's just one of the issues you'll hear more about with Naveen Razik from SBS World News, like I said, in about half an hour's time. And for the next 2 weeks, every program here at 891 ABC Adelaide will have a big red beanie to give away. We are playing the Everything Adelaide quiz. So what you need to do, if you want one of these big red beanies, they are highly prized. You got to call now, 1300 222 891. Get on the phone, get on the line, because I will be asking you a very Adelaide question. And if you do happen to get it right, you guess what? You do get a big red beanie. They are the must-have item in 2026 as we head into the middle of July. It is grey and overcast as I look outside the Collinswood studio here this morning. This is the perfect thing. If you're fortunate like I am, I've got lots of hair. But if you don't have a lot of hair, or if you do feel the cold, beanies, now, the big red ones in particular, they could very well be your thing. So get calling now. 1300 222 891 is the number. I can see lots of lines are flashing up here on the computer. There are lots of you ringing. Let's go to Jane. Good morning, Jane.
9: Good morning.
8: Now, we do know, yes, it's been very cold. But the question, it's a multiple choice question here, Jane. For your chance to win a big red beanie, Adelaide's Oban is celebrating a milestone anniversary this year. What is this? Is it 40 years, 100 years, or 21 years?
9: I think 40 years.
8: Got it in one, Jane. Got it in one. Very, very, very well done to you. Jane, please stay on the line so we can get your details, so we can get you a big red beanie. Stay listening across the day here on 891 ABC Adelaide. And, of course, across the next couple of weeks, every show from Mornings with me, Afternoons, Drive, Evenings, Breakfast, we've got you covered. If you want to get a big red beanie, this is your time to try and get your hands on one over the next fortnight. Your next opportunity, of course, will be with Joe Laverty in the Afternoons program. We are, though, going to be talking about all things relating to your feet in Dr. Doctor. If you've got a question, call now at 8 minutes past 10.
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8: If you've got a question, Call now 1300 222 891. You know the text number as well, 0467 922 891. I thought it would be a nice idea to start today talking as we sit here on the 13th of July. It is cold. It is wet. Let's talk about chilblains. Just remind everyone what chilblains are, because they can be incredibly painful.
12: Oh, absolutely. And chilblains, people don't realise this, but it is a vascular concern. So it's where there's not enough blood getting to the extremities, generally the toes first, but it can be the fingertips. Some people get them on the nose. But in the toes, what it actually is, or anywhere in the body, it's actually the first of five stages of frostbite. So it's when your little blood vessels are so cold they don't move anymore. And when your blood is pumping through your heart, it's always moving. And so you've literally got something that's very static. Mm. And then hot blood hits it and shatters your little tiny arteries. And that's why it looks purple and mottled and very bruise-like, because it's the equivalent of getting a nasty vascular-based bruise. So they are incredibly painful, just as you would expect if your toes were literally starting to freeze.
8: So what are some of those other symptoms that people might expect to see if they are suffering with chilblains?
12: Well, they can start being very, your skin can change colour for a start, but then they can start getting very, very itchy, and that's often the first sign of them. But then the colour will become purple, mottled, very bruise-like, but the pain. You know that thing when you wrap a rubber band around your finger just for fun? And that pain starts to happen after a certain time, and it gets to the point where you really can't stand it. That's the kind of sensation you get across your toes. Now, the sad fact is, if you had chilblains as a child, you may have had a period through your adulthood where you haven't had them, but 9 times out of 10, they'll come back once you start to get a little bit older, and certainly in this type of weather.
8: Well, that's what I was going to ask, is when can chilblains be at their worst? Is it this time of year? Is it in the cold?
12: Absolutely. And we're not set up as well here in Adelaide, because we're the driest state in the driest continent. So, you know, we're not expecting to be freezing cold. So we tend to do that warm to cold thing. So we go outside and get a little bit chillier, come back inside, and we've got the heater blaring because we want to defrost. And it's, again, if you can imagine those little static pipes trying to hold the blood, they're not coping well going hot, cold all the time. And they are shattered. So you really need to treat them like they're a little bit bruised and precious, and try and keep them at the same temperature all the time. So your natural-based fibre socks, so that can be a bamboo, a wool, or something to that effect, keeping them at temperature sort of moderate is the ideal solution.
8: I want to come back to some more solutions if I can in a moment, but Darren joins you from Morphett Vale. Darren, good morning.
15: Hello, Rory. How are you going?
8: Darren, now, we are talking obviously feet, but you suffer with chilblains in your hands as well.
12: Yes.
15: I certainly do, yeah. Other end of the body, but yeah, I get chilblains during the winter. Quite frustrating. They're very itchy. The skin's dry and they start cracking.
12: It's quite frustrating. Is it on your wrist or on your fingers?
15: No, mainly on the fingers.
12: Yes, yeah. I don't treat fingers at all, but I can imagine how painful and horrible that would be. I know, you know, how many people I know with chilblains complain about their feet, but on your fingers, because you have to move them all the time. So, you know, the treatment for it would be the same. Try and keep them the same temperature all the time. And there is also some creams that you can get.

0: them all the time. So, you know, the treatment for it would be the same. Try and keep them the same temperature all the time. And there is also some creams that you can get from the chemist. Now, be very careful how you say this, because it's hirudoid, not hemorrhoid, hirudoid cream, and it's for bruising. And that cream can give you some relief once the chilblains have formed.
1: Now, do you need a prescription?
0: No.
1: Okay.
0: No. So I'm sure there's some other medications that you do need a prescription for, but Hirudoid is generally available over the counter.
2: Beautiful. Thank you.
1: Darren, thank you for your call and contribution at 14 minutes past 10. This is Dr. Helen Banwell is in the studio taking your questions today on 891 ABC Adelaide Mornings. As always, when it comes to Dr., any of the advice that is given here, it is general in nature. And if you do require some specific treatment, in this case, and it relates to your feet, go and find a podiatrist. They are plentiful in and around Adelaide in particular. I know it can be a little bit more difficult if you're outside of the metropolitan area. Helen, before we leave chilblains, what are some of the other ways people can try and treat them once they do have them?
0: Right, so once you've got them, it really is important that you treat them as if they are severely bruised. So you want to just keep them nice and tucked away, that even temperature, because that's the underlying cause, but also don't put too many tight shoes on or tight stockings or tight socks. You really need to let them breathe and let that blood get back into the area naturally. Keep them gently moving, but as I say, that moderate temperature is the ideal thing you want to aim for.
1: Keep your calls and questions coming in on 1300 222 891. Adrian joins you now from Woodcroft. Hello, Adrian.
3: Good morning, how are you?
1: Adrian, I'm well. You've got a question for Dr. Banwell.
3: Yeah, I've got a carcinoma on my top of my foot, which I'm due to have out today, and I'm just wondering how dramatic it's going to be.
0: Oh, I'm really sorry about that, because any form of skin cancer, you know, we live in the skin cancer capital country of the world, and as common as it is, it's never pleasant. So it depending completely on how deep that carcinoma is and what your doctors plan for you. But generally, I've seen quite a few, and they're often, if they're on top of the foot, they're actually quite a neat, tidy scar. And you know, unfortunately, your feet often miss the slip, slop, slap. So I'll just step in there with the public health method, a message there that, you know, always make sure you sunscreen on your feet. But I really just wish you the best of luck with that, and hopefully that it resolves with minimal fuss.
3: Yes, I've got one on the side of my face. I've got to have off at the same time.
0: Oh, goodness. Well, I hope both of them go very well, and I hope it all speedy recovery.
1: Yeah, Adrian, best of luck for the procedures later on today. Thank you for calling and joining Dr. Let's head to the southeast. Miles is on the phone. G'day, Miles.
4: G'day. How are you, Rory?
1: Very well. Great to have you back on the program, Miles. You got a question about socks.
4: Well, yeah, I do, Rory. I'm a farmer, and I sort of give my feet a pretty hard time, I think, and I'm just wondering what the best socks are for people, you know, wool, cotton nylon, such an array of them.
0: Well, it really depends if you've got any foot problems. You know, I have a girlfriend that can wear any pair of shoes and any pair of socks, and that her skin never alters. Whereas if I put something nylon or polyester on, then suddenly, I'm irritated. So it really does depend. But we always recommend to keep, again, your feet at that moderate temperature. You really need something that wicks away a bit of moisture, because our feet do sweat bucket loads. So you want something that wicks it away. So something like wool, cotton or bamboo is generally the preference. When you read a sock label, it'll often have something in there called elastane or nylon, or a little bit of nylon. A little bit of nylon's fine, because that's actually just holding them up. That's the bit at the top that keeps them nice and stiff and stops them from falling down your legs. But if they're anything over about 10 to 15%, then I would look for an alternative brand. But bamboo, wool and cotton are your best ones.
4: Thank you very much.
0: Good luck.
1: Miles, thank you for your call. Text here from Sam on 0467922891. Is walking, exercise and massage good for plantar fasciitis, please?
0: Oh, look, I think walking and massage are excellent for everything, really, to be honest. But for plantar fasciitis, there is an inflammation component to that. So gentle massage, particularly before you stand up in the morning, is one of the best things that you can do. And one of the easiest ways to do that is if you get a soft drink bottle bottle, a glass one preferably, pop it next to the bed, and just before you get up in the morning, just roll your heel across it a few times, and that gets rid of the inflammation out of the area before you stand on it, because part of the reason plantar fasciitis becomes an ongoing problem is that inflammation every morning.

0: And we put our foot to the floor and all that inflammation goes up through the tissue that's knitted itself back together overnight. So we sort of almost...
1: Thanks, body.
0: Yes, yeah, thanks for that. It's a bit of a design flaw, but it just allows that inflammation to gently get out of the area instead of tearing through that tissue. So it's a great idea. If you can find someone to massage your feet, I say go for that at any time for any reason. I've got a headache. I'm sure I'm still...
1: Sure, it's got something to do with the feet.
0: Yeah, exactly.
1: It's 19 past 10. This is Dr. Doctor. We are talking feet with Dr. Helen Banwell, who is the Program Director of Podiatry at Adelaide University. Thank you for this text, Victoria. You mentioned chilblains in your introduction. Unfortunately, Victoria's at work, but is doing a very good thing by listening to us while she's at work. But do you have any advice for Raynaud's? I've tried calcium channel blockers and infusions, sadly to no avail. Are there any other treatments? And yes, they're agonising, she writes.
0: Oh, they are just poor. Yes, Raynaud's. The older I get, the more I get a Raynaud's phenomena. Now, there's different types of Raynaud's. Raynaud was, of course, the doctor it was named after and quite the narcissist, because there's a phenomena, a syndrome and a condition. So, but all of them are basically just greater versions of the one before. They mean that you will have sort of spasmodic, intermittent blood flow problems. So it's not all the time, but when it happens, oh my Lord, you know, your fingers go cold, numb. And the problem with Raynaud's is it's actually neurologically based. It's the nerves that stop the blood flow. So
1: right.
0: The nerves actually stop them from opening and closing. So that's why they use channel blockers and stuff like that. The only thing that you can really do is... For a lot of us, there's a stimulation for it. So for me, it's cold. As soon as I get cold, then that's what happens. So I now have leather gloves everywhere, particularly in this weather. So try and work out whatever your, you know, whatever your triggers are for you. But again, I feel like a broken record today. Keep those fingers and toes as temperate as possible to try and at least... While they're under blood flow pressure, as in they're not getting enough, try and at least not make them cold on top of it so that the blood naturally withdraws. But it's horrible.
1: Thank you for this text. Foot massage, please, Rory. I know who that's from, and I will be talking to them at a later time. Let's go to Carolyn. Hello, Carolyn.
2: Hi, Rory. How are you going?
1: Very well. You've got a question about pressure socks.
2: Yes. I don't know whether the doctor can help me with this, but... I'm going on a long flight soon and I bought some flight socks, but they've got a lot of pressure at the top of the sock, which seems to cut off, leaves a mark on my calf. Is that a bad thing?
0: I would suspect that's probably a misfit because generally compression socks are supposed to compress from the bottom up. So you want your tops to have enough room that they're not, as you say, cutting off your blood supply. And particularly if they're sitting just below your knee, because we have a major artery just at the back of our knee that's really easily knocked off or compressed, I should say, by tight socks sitting up there. So perhaps have a look for a different fit and see if that, worst case, cut the top.
2: Yes, I have done that. I cut the top of it.
0: See, people always know what to do, and your instincts in this case are absolutely 100% right. So the rest, as long as the rest is compressing, that will be doing the job.
1: That was going to be my follow-up question there, Helen. By snipping the top, you run the risk of potentially diminishing the impact of the pressure sock.
0: Absolutely, but that's not where you need the compression. The compression really is from the toes and the calf up, so it's not a bad thing to do. I mean, they do fall apart a bit quicker, so... Economically, it's not the best, but it's better than nothing.
1: Carolyn, thank you for your call and safe travels when you do get out and about. Another text here from Anne in Morfitt Vale. Why did my chilblains stop after my first pregnancy? Has this caused my peripheral...
0: Vascular?
1: No, neuropathy.
0: Oh, now, that's interesting. So peripheral neuropathy, of course, is when your nerves no longer work. And I haven't heard of it commonly happening after pregnancy, but I can imagine why. Because if you think about where a baby sits up against our spine, that's where all our nerves that feed our legs come out from. So we do have people that have, nerves that are knocked off through pressure, compression, injury, and pregnancy is a fairly traumatic thing to the body. So I shouldn't be surprised, I should say. It's just not all that common. But chilblains, as I say, are often vascular dominated, but I wonder if you've got neuropathy as well. I wonder if you don't almost have a Raynaud's, you know, something that's mimicking chilblains, because Raynaud's, when it's bad enough, it will cause bruising and itchiness and all of those things we were talking about before.
1: Well, we've got another text here from James who says, I don't think I have chilblains, but my feet are always cold in weather like this. Are they different issues?
0: Generally, yes. So you can have very, very cold feet and not have chilblains, thank goodness. And you can have very warm feet and get, or feeling warm feet and getting chilblains. It's because often there's a little bit of a mismatch between the blood flow that gets to our feet and the blood flow that gets to our toes. So cold feet tend to be that we've got enough blood going down there, it's just not getting out to our toes well enough. So, and that's, you know, that's what I've always had my entire life. And as I get older, it's more of a problem. But again, it's just about, in cold weather, treating them like they're a bit precious and just keeping those toes and feet in general at that at a better temperature.
1: Speaking of places where the temperature is a little bit cooler than here in Adelaide, it's the Adelaide Hills. Let's go to Jim. Hello, Jim.
3: Good morning, Rory. How are you this morning?
1: Jim, you've got a question regarding a foot spur.
3: Yeah, so mate of mine has got a trouble with a spur on one of his feet, and he's a bit concerned about getting it operated on and how long recovery is going to take. And
0: okay, so is it in his heel? Is it in his heel there?
3: No, on the top.
0: It's on the top. So on the top of a toe or on the top of a foot?
3: On top of the foot.
0: Right. That's interesting. So I'm assuming this is a bony spur that has a sort of a bony overgrowth.
3: Yeah, I don't really know the details.
0: So, and it's always hard over the phone regardless, but I would imagine it's probably a little bit of a bony spur on the top, and it's probably impeding his motion a little bit, and that's why they want to take it off. So yeah. I always say if you're going to have a bone, you know, sort of a part of a bone taken off, it is a little bit like a fracture. So bones actually heal, you know, they take about 6 weeks, but they tend to heal quite well. So as long as he's, you know, afterwards he's immobilized on that foot, so a moon boot or a cast or something like that, he probably will do quite well. But without knowing the details, it's a bit hard to give you much more than that. I'm sorry.
3: I fully understand, because quite often when you're wearing a moon boot, you can't put any pressure.
0: Yes. Yeah. So it just lets it all heal and settle down.
1: Jim, thank you for your call. Let's go to Trev, who's down in Norlunga. Hello, Trev.
4: How you going? My quick question is, hopefully a quick question. On both my feet, on the tendons underneath, so the ones between your toes and your heel, I have lumps that have been slowly getting a bit bigger on my feet. They're quite painful at times. And being a tradie, I'm always on my feet. Is there anything that happens with that or can do with that?
0: Can I ask, are they in the skin or are they under the skin?
4: Under, so you feel them, if you run your fingers up the tendons, you can feel,
0: them. So, yes. Yeah. So we do tend to have these, you know, nodes or nodules or fibroids under our feet occasionally. But what I would say is go and have them looked at, because sometimes they're quite easy to deal with and other times they require quite a bit of surgery. So this is one of those times where I will say without some imaging, it's a bit hard to talk about. So I would, you know, it's worth the trip to the doctors for that, because they are annoying and it might be easily fixed. Otherwise, get yourself some sheepskin insoles and that will at least cushion it for now.
4: Okay, yep, that's good.
0: Keep them warm too.
4: Yeah, thank you.
1: Trev, thank you for your call. Liz has texted in, is there anything one can do for arthritis in the bones under my feet behind my toes?
0: I'm going to translate that to being around the ball of the foot, do you think? Is it under your toes maybe?
1: It could be in that area. Let's
0: work on that. So what we know is that 1 in 4 adults have got chronic pain in their feet, and most of them are in the arch or the ball of the foot. All right, so 50% of the chronic pain we have in our feet is in that area. So not that it's any joy for you that you're not alone in that, but it is a common problem. One of the things I always say is have someone have a look at the way you walk, because if you are bending too much, we can stop that. If you're not bending enough, we can encourage that. So, and we know for arthritis, the only treatment that works is movement. So if we can encourage a little bit more movement or get a little bit more movement out of you, we can often make it feel better.
1: And this can also go back to if you are wearing an orthotic, ensuring that your orthotic is fit for purpose, and you're not like someone like myself who left it
0: way too long.
1: Way too long.
0: Way
1: between,
0: too long.
1: Between going and getting my orthotics checked and my podiatrist, and full disclosure,

0: my podiatrist is not Dr. Helen Banwell as well. So there's no ambiguity here. Picked up the fact that, yeah, in some of my big toe in particular, was a little bit concerned that the range of movement probably wasn't what it should be.
1: Exactly. And it creeps up on us. That's the thing, is it's a slow, you know, all that arthritis is wear and tear. We earn it. And so if we're not careful, then it can start to disappear to the point where it stops us functioning. And that's when it starts to get really painful. So I would encourage you to go and see someone that knows what they're doing. So a podiatrist preferably, but also very good physios can sometimes do it. But have someone look at the way you walk.
0: Now, we've got Dr. Helen Banwell for a couple more minutes. It is 29 minutes past 10. This is Dr. Doctor on 891 ABC Adelaide Mornings. A text has come through. I think it's back on chillblains from this person. Good morning. I get these on one middle toe when I spend long periods in my kitchen, which is very cold, and I nip it in the bud with deep heat.
1: Yes. There's always, I do love people's home remedies, because deep heat, of course, you're massaging it for a start. Massage is good for blood flow, but also that deep heat menthol does help the area. So again, there was nothing ever going to be wrong with a massage as far as I'm concerned. But long term, try wearing slippers in your kitchen, and it might stop the problem before it becomes necessary.
0: Another question here. How often should someone with type 2 diabetes see a podiatrist, and how critical is this?
1: Look, we always say once a year minimum. So there are guidelines out there. If you have absolutely no problems with your feet, the guidelines say once a year. If you have problems with your feet, it can be 6 months or 3 monthly. The thing with diabetes is it is the leading cause of non-traumatic amputation in Australia. We do roughly, it's a terrible thing to say, but we always talk about, you know, there's 1,400 done a year in Australia. Flinders will do about 160. The Royal Adelaide would probably do double that a year. So it isn't something that we like to leave to chance. So, and it's 10 minutes. We run a clinic at the podiatry at the university. It'll cost you $10 to come and get checked. But your local podiatrist can do it as well. And honestly, it's peace of mind. Most of you will come out with a perfect bill of health and a big tick on your foot health, and then you can just ignore it again for 12 months, like I do my teeth and the dentist.
0: Yeah. I'm playing catch up with that one as well. We've got time for one more call. It's Helen. Helen speaking to Helen here, but this Helen is from the Mid-North. Hello, Helen.
2: Good morning. I'm fine, thank you.
0: Helen, what's your question?
2: I have very, very painful Morton's neuropathy.
1: Ooh. Yes. Okay. So
2: unbearable pain. It's like I'm hooked up to an electric charge, and she just keeps sparking.
1: Yes, because it's nerve related pain, and it really is like somebody comes in with a knife, isn't it, and just stabs you. 1 foot or 2 feet, Helen?
2: Both
1: feet. Oh, that's unfair. Okay, so Morton's neuroma is a bit of an anomaly where our nerves divide into two, between two bones of our feet. And because we now wear shoes, and we weren't probably designed to wear shoes, our shoes tend to compress in that area. The nerve gets pinched, it swells, and so now it's bigger, and so it's more likely to get pinched again. I always talk about, you know, when you bite the side of your mouth and then just for fun you bite it 1,000 more times because it's swollen. It's exactly the same thing with the nerve. So if you haven't already, see somebody about it that can put a little dome in your shoe just under where those two bones are, and that dome just separates them, sort of makes sure that they're not coming together and hitting that nerve again. And that's always the first point. But if it's at the point where you've seen someone and you've had it for a very, very long time, sometimes surgery is...
2: That's where I am.
1: Yes. So sometimes surgery is the only answer, and I'm sorry about that because it's disrupting to life, but it does work very well.
0: Helen.
2: Oh, okay. Thank you.
0: Helen, thank you for your call. And Dr. Helen Banwell, before you leave, we know that obviously we have the Amalgamated University, the new university. It is up and going. You were previously with UniSA. It's now Adelaide University. Let's talk about the clinic very, very quickly. Remind us about the clinic. You mentioned it a little bit earlier, but what can people do? Where can they go? Does it still exist?
1: Yes, it absolutely does. So we have three clinics, one at Elizabeth, one at City West, and one at City East. Now, this year, we've been absolutely inundated, so we're quite booked up. But I tell you what we can get in is children. So for toenail surgery. So if you're waiting on an ingrown toenail surgery, or you want your child just looked at, maybe you think they're a bit flat-footed or a bit in-toed or something like that, it's low-cost, student-led. They're overseen by professional podiatrists. You'll often see me popping my head in the door there. But the number is 8 302-2269. Speak to the beautiful Sharon or Gaynor and they will get you booked in.
0: And one more from Teresa. Could you please mention the name of the cream?
1: Again.
0: When it came to chilblains. Mm-hmm.
1: So it's Hirudoid. Now, my spelling is terrible, but I believe it is Hirudoid. But speak to your chemist, and its main job is for bruising. So just ask the chemist, and they will put you onto it.
0: Dr. Helen Banwell, always lovely to have you in the studio. Thank you.
1: Oh, thank you. It's always lovely to be here.
0: It is 26 minutes to 11. Soon, statewide soapbox. What's on your mind? I'd love to hear from you. It's been a couple of weeks. 1300 222 891 is the number to call. But next, the very latest in federal politics.
3: Joe Laverty with Afternoons.
4: Everything Adelaide. Is the pain redeveloping public spaces worth the gain if it means securing huge events?
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3: 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Have your say. 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
0: Naveen Razik is a political correspondent with SBS World News. He joins you now. Hello, Naveen.
6: G'day, Rory. It's great to hear you back.
0: Oh, it's lovely to be here, Naveen, after a little two-week sojourn. But the big wheels of the federal political world, they do not stop turning. Let's talk about universities and what is happening when it comes to the federal government in the university sector.
6: Yeah, so there's a two-part announcement that was put forward today. One part of it is around strengthening governance of university, but the other part is around tackling racism, and the timing of this coinciding quite significantly with this week of the Anti-Semitism Royal Commission, which will be looking at issues of anti-Semitism and social cohesion on campus. So the government is putting forward a proposal or a new anti-racism standard, which will require universities to adopt definitions of anti-Semitism, but also of racism against Aboriginal and Torres Strait Islander people and Islamophobia as well, which are concepts which haven't actually had that sort of debate around how you define them. So the idea is that the universities will be pushed to put this in place and also provide clear guidance to students and staff on actions that the institutions are taking to enhance safety and security.
0: The interesting element of this as well, for me, Naveen, is this is looking to happen in the overall scheme of things, rather quickly. They want this in place by the 1st of January next year.
6: Yeah, so there has been some body of work on some of these issues that has already been conducted by the university sector, in particularly the issue of anti-Semitism. The Universities of Australia put forward a definition of anti-Semitism last year that's been adopted by its 39 members. It differs, and this is the point that is still a little bit contentious, is how you define this concept. It differs from the International Holocaust Remembrance Alliance definition of anti-Semitism, which is one that the government has sort of adopted in the wake of the Bondi terrorist attack, although it doesn't apply to sort of individual institutions like the ABC or the SBS. That particular definition is quite prominent. Jewish groups have supported it. It is also one that is a little bit controversial given some of the language around some of the examples around whether criticism of Israel could be considered anti-Semitic. And so the University of Australia statement sort of mirrors that or closely aligns with that, but isn't quite a strong sort of statement. So there have been some, like the opposition today, its education spokesperson Julian Lisa, who've been pushing for that IRA definition to be the one that universities adopt.
0: And let's talk a little bit more, if we can, Naveen, about where the regulator is going to sit in all this.
6: Yeah, so TEQSA, the Tertiary Education Quality Standards Agency, will be the ones who are overseeing this. They'll also be overseeing the changes around governance as well. And those governance changes are also interesting and important because here in Canberra, at least, there's been a lot of scrutiny over ANU and particular challenges that they've had with their members, Vice-Chancellor Julie Bishop among them as well. And that's cost that particular institution $100 million in reputational damage. So there is more in this than beyond sort of the head headline around tackling racism, both important parts of making sure that our education system and our higher education system in particular, which remains a key export for Australia, is one that's working for students.
0: That is the voice of Naveen Razik. He is a political correspondent with SBS World News based in the press gallery there at Parliament House in Canberra at 22 minutes to 11.

0: 891 ABC Adelaide, right across South Australia at this time of the morning. Naveen, we often, when we talk about politics, we do look a lot at polling. Now, talk us through this latest poll, which has come out from Resolve. And why is it catching a little bit of attention this morning?
1: Yeah, so we had this Resolve poll, which was published in the Nine newspapers overnight. Also another one from Demos Australia as well, which was published in Capital Brief. The Resolve poll is the latest, which suggests that there's a trend happening around the One Nation vote following the few weeks after Pauline Hanson's press club speech, where she canvassed, you know, this idea of a monoculture, you know, made comments around paid parental leave. She was later forced to clarify. We've seen her support dip across News Poll, across YouGov, and now in this Resolve poll as well too. Which suggests, you know, to paraphrase Ronald Reagan, if you're explaining, you're losing. And I think that's one of the challenges that we've seen with One Nation over the past few weeks, is that there is, you know, still a lot of, you know, community groundswell that they're harnessing around reducing immigration. But some of the other concepts that they're leaning into are ones which are difficult to sell to a public if it's not, you know, around those key issues of cost of living, around housing and immigration. And, you know, Hanson, I think, has perhaps struggled a little bit with that, and people have had a look at what she stands for. And so maybe some of them are reassessing now.
0: Naveen Razzik, it's always great to hear from you. And as always, lovely to not hear from you in a car.
1: Excellent. Appreciate it. Thanks, Rory.
0: Naveen Razzik there, federal political correspondent with SBS World News. It is 20 minutes to 11. It's been a fortnight since you and I have jumped onto the statewide soapbox together. I want to hear from you. What have you been up to? Let me know on 1300 222 891. Maybe you've been off enjoying school holidays, like so many families have been over the last couple of weeks in particular. Maybe you want to weigh in on the issues when it comes to telecommunications in our state. We started the program talking about the idea of domestic roaming in particular. Your thoughts on that? Were you affected by the Telstra outage last week? What are you hoping to hear from the telco when it fronts the Senate inquiry later this week? You might also want to weigh in on the story of Julie Aldridge over there in Port Lincoln having her artwork reproduced without her permission on various internet sites. She named a couple of them. What rights does she have? If you're an artist out there and you've been listening to that discussion, and you are in the same situation, I'd love to hear from you too on 1300 222 891. Again, feel free, bring anything else up on the statewide soapbox. Get calling now. But before we get onto the statewide soapbox, here's Dancing in the Moonlight by Top Loader.

0: It is a quarter to 11 on 891 ABC Adelaide Mornings with me, Rory McLaren. That, of course, top loader with Dancing in the Moonlight. Let's go right now to Bobby McCumber. She is out and about. It is quite foggy where you are, Bobby.
1: Yeah, certainly. It has been on the drive since coming from Glenelg and coming into town into the northeastern suburbs. I'm actually on Gorge Road at the moment in Newton, and I'm looking up Gorge Road. Normally, I would see the foothills. I would see beautiful hills of Athelstan, but I can't see anything but grey clouds at the moment. So it is very foggy indeed. Coming down a lot more recently than earlier this morning. There wasn't too much fog around at all. But yeah, if you are out on the roads and you're noticing that fog, make sure you're just slowing down, have your lights on, and just be a little bit careful on the roads.
0: Well, just on that, it was Angie who texted in earlier on 0467922891. Please remind people travelling, in particular on the southeastern freeway, to put their lights on. So many drivers travelling in heavy fog without their lights on. Please remind people to take care and drive to the conditions. Bobby, I think you would echo those thoughts.
1: Yeah, absolutely. Definitely pop your lights on. Make it a little bit easier for everyone around you and for the safety of yourself as well.
0: Bobby, thank you very much for your contribution, as always, to the morning's program. 14 minutes to 11. Your contributions on the statewide soapbox next.
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0: Good morning, Monica.
8: Hi, Rory. How are you doing?
0: Monica, I'm well, but you have a warning for people.
8: Yeah, I do feel like a bit of a deal, I've got to say, Rory, but I uncovered a scam today in an attempt to sell my car.
0: Right. Okay, so what happened?
8: Yeah, so I posted on Gumtree, put all the details in, and probably within, let's say, 5 minutes, I get a text from someone who sounded genuinely interested in purchasing the car. And he said to me, you know, he wanted to come and have a look at it, blah, blah, blah. And he said, but can you please, I need this particular vehicle inspection report. It's only going to cost, I think it was $79 or $80, something like that. And so I said, okay, I'll have a look at it. So I went in and the site looked legitimate, filled out all the details and then attempted to make the payment, but the payment didn't go through. So then I tried my husband's credit card. Again, it didn't work. So I went back to him and said, look, it's not working. I'll get the motor registry report instead. And he comes back and says, mate, no, you need to use this particular report. You know, it's really great, blah, blah, blah. And so I thought, well, no, I'm sorry, I can't help you. Like, I just thought, no, this is not a good thing.
0: Yeah.
8: And then I get a subsequent text from someone else who sent me to another site, a .com site, requesting the same sort of details. And again, I went back to that person and said, no, I'm getting a motor registry report, or I can get a report from my mechanic.
0: Because there are more, and correct me if I'm wrong here, Monica, there are more and more of these sort of third-party sites that are out there legitimately for people to get vehicle information from.
8: Yeah, correct. So I do feel a bit silly, but thankfully the bank recognised that it was a, you know, a false kind of site. You know, nothing lost. I think I was not surprised by the immediate reaction to the ad, because it's a RAV4, it's a really good car, you know, they're pretty much in demand.
0: Yeah.
8: But clearly I was scammed.
0: Or attempted to be scammed.
8: Well, yes, yes.
0: So, but also, like, if you want to take a glass half full approach to this as well, Monica, it clearly shows whatever financial institution you're using is on the ball as well.
8: Absolutely. Very grateful for that.
0: Well, Monica, thank you for taking your time to join us on the Statewide Soapbox and raising that issue as well. Appreciate it.
8: No worries. Thanks, Rory.
0: Monica there. So just be aware, if you are looking to sell a car at the moment, about requests for additional information through some third-party providers in particular. It is 10 minutes to 11. This is the Statewide Soapbox, 1300 222 891 is the number. Good morning, Julie.
5: Hello there.
0: Julie, we were talking about Skylab in golden years before the 10 o'clock news. You think you've got a piece of Skylab?
5: Yes, I do.
0: You do?
5: Yes. My brother was working out at Rolanda Station at the time that the Skylab crashed near Balladonia, and he found bits and pieces while he was doing his work, and he's given me a little piece. It's about 15 centimetres long, about 5 centimetres in width.
0: Mm.
5: It just looks like a sort of white, I don't know what kind of material. But on the other side, it's sort of a whitey-grey kind of material, and then on the other side, it has a metallic sheen to it.
0: Julie, I'm finding it a little bit difficult to hear. I wonder whether you can just maybe tilt your phone a little bit closer to your face so we get a better line. So in terms of, it seems quite small, though.
5: Yeah, tiny.
0: Tiny. And what have you done with it? You've clearly hung on to it.
5: Yeah, well, it's been in a little plastic container with writing on it saying section of Skylab. And it's been blue tack to the office wall for decades.
0: I love that. I love that. Julie, thank you so much for your call and sharing your Skylab recollection. Phil wants to jump in on this as well. G'day, Phil.
9: G'day, Rory. How are you?
0: Phil, take us to your sister's farm.
9: Well, the farm is west, or the farm they had then. My brother-in-law subsequently died, and the sister lives in Perth now. But, they were west of Kalgoorlie at a place called Nudigate, which
0: right.
9: Near Hyden. And they had, they knew it was coming, and they watched the night, and they saw it coming down. I've got no idea what it was, or where it is now, or what happened to it. It's, yes, I remember she called up and said, we had a bit of Skylab land on our place.
0: you got to say, can you recall the size of it?
9: No, I can't recall any details at all of it. No, I never saw it all. No, it was just a family fact that a bit of Skylab landed on the farm.
0: Landed on the farm out the other side of Kalgoorlie.
9: Middle of nowhere.
0: Phil, lovely to hear from you as always. Thanks for your call.
9: No worries. Okay, see you soon.
0: Let's go down to Goolwa. G'day, Glenn.
10: G'day, Rory, back again. Thank you. Great to hear you back again. Communications, two or three things that have happened lately. I'm always amused by people tell me that I'm a little backward, not getting with the modern technology to a degree. But I'm pleased that I've got a landline, and I'm pleased that I've got cash. All these debacles going on, it's about time we got some of these major organisations back into government hands instead of into profit first and service second. And I'm not happy at all of what I'm seeing in communications at the moment. And I think those things can be discussed and talked about. And let's look at the fact that a landline is very useful, and so is cash.
0: Mm. And it's always great to hear from you on your landline as well, Glenn. You're nice and clear.
10: Nice and clear. Thank you. Bye. Not bad for early morning, actually. Goodbye.
0: Very good, Glenn. Take care. Always great to hear from Glenn down there in Goolwa. It is 7 minutes to 11. Keep your calls coming in. 1-300-222-891 is the number to ring. This is your statewide soapbox. G'day, Robin.
11: Good morning.
0: Hello, Robin.
11: Good morning.
0: Robin, tell us about your visit to the hairdresser.
11: Well, I went to the hairdresser yesterday, albeit a Sunday, but I did get a quote beforehand of $94 for just a wash, blow dry and straighten. Not a cut, not a colour, not anything else, just a simple wash, blow dry and straighten. So when I went in and I sat down, the young girl said, I'll just do a quick quote for you. And she came back with $150.
0: Hang on a minute.
11: And I said, hang on a minute. I showed her my diary where I'd done my entry and that sort of thing at $94. And she went away to the manager and came back and said, we can do it for $104. And I said, this is just price gouging. And she claimed my hair was long, but my hair is just to my collar. So I can't see how my hair's long. But anyway, I voted with my feet and I said, this is unacceptable, and I walked out.
0: That was it. Are you going back?
11: That was... No.
0: No.
11: No. No. Like, that was ridiculous.
0: Yeah.
11: But the funny part of it was, yeah. I then went to a barber who was in that shopping centre, and I asked if they would do women, and they sort of, and they could only do a wash and a blow dry, which turned out really well, and they charged me $40 and $5 because it was a Sunday. So I just saved myself $100 by going to the barber.
0: Well, tuck that one in your back pocket as well, Robin.
11: Yes.
0: Robin, thank you for your call and for jumping onto the statewide soapbox. Just a reminder as well that a gathering is taking place in Sydney for a state memorial service right now for Richard Scollier, the pioneer cancer researcher and a world authority on skin cancer. Of course, he died on the 7th of June after a three-year battle with an aggressive form of brain cancer. Again, the Governor-General, Sam Mostyn, is there addressing the crowd as I talk to you as well. Someone who has been talking to you across the course of the last week on the morning's program has been Joe Laverty at 4 minutes to 11. Joe, thank you. Were they nice to you, the morning's
12: Everybody
0: crowd?
12: Everybody was very nice. The producers are excellent. There's something special about just slipping into someone else's role with no responsibility. Like, you're a placeholder. I could get away with a lot more than probably you can get away with. And it was a lot of fun. I had a lot of fun.
0: Good.
12: It was really good. And now I'm back into my program today, which is 12:30. So I hope you can join me for that. I just want to give a bit of a shout out for Uncle Vanya, which is a production put together by the Spark Program, presented by State Theatre Company of South Australia. It's called Uncle Vanya, but with ASMR soap cutting in the corner. Long title, but
0: that's
12: it is
0: quite
12: what
0: a
12: it
0: mouthful.
12: Says on the box. And essentially the idea is, no one has the attention span or interest anymore to sit through an entire production of Uncle Vanya. And so it starts with, it's presented in its truest form, long, slow dialogue about the weather, the wheat, one's various ailments, and so on. And I went and saw it with my 11-year-old. And so this started, and at one point Eileen looked at me like, can we go now? And I already started plotting. How do I get out of this situation? And then it flipped.
0: Nice.
12: Because the whole production was, no one has time or attention span for this anymore. How do we make Uncle Vanya interesting? And by God, it was fantastic.
0: They nailed it.
12: Absolutely nailed it. So that's a 5-star from me. But it plays in quite nicely to a special outside broadcast that we have coming up on Thursday on Afternoons. There is a lo-fi day. It is everything is unplugged. It's to try and get kids off screens, actually doing something that engages their brain in different ways. It's going to be in Tea Tree Gully. It's got felting, crocheting, stacking, sock puppets,
0: so
12: solving Rubik's Cubes.
0: We're not even talking analog. We're going... nothing.
12: Well, I
0: or is analog a way to describe it?
12: You know, it's just not online.
0: Yeah.
12: So I think that they might have like old Ataris to play, which is that sort of thing. I'm going to look into a little bit more, but it's going to be everything like our childhood, Rory. We're inviting the kids of today to come and experience what our childhood was like.
0: It's pretty good.
12: Yeah, it was great. It's
0: pretty good.
12: And hopefully one day, you know, if you do Unplugged, maybe one day you will be able to sit through a full production of Uncle Vanya. Unlikely. It's still a pretty boring
0: baby steps.
12: Play. It's still a pretty boring play. But you'd have more capacity to do that if you wanted to.
0: Yeah.
12: So we're doing an outside broadcast on Thursday, and I would love you to come along and be a part of it as well.
0: And of course, you've got the lead. You buried the lead. Big red beanie.
12: Oh yes, I do have a big red beanie to give away.
0: Yeah, don't forget that.
12: Yes, I just
0: one
12: today, one every day. So I've got 5 in total. That's coming up on Afternoons.
0: That is Joe Laverty. She will be keeping you company from 12:30 today. Thank you so much for your company on this kind of grey Monday. Tomorrow, Sliding Doors. Kira Lindsay will be with you once again for the next instalment. Now it's news time.
13: ABC News with Matt Coleman. Days after an anti-Semitic vandalism attack on his Camden Park home, Adelaide man Rosty Sverdlov says he's not afraid and his family is staying strong. The fence and door of Mr. Sverdlov's home was graffitied with swastikas and offensive language early on Saturday morning, and the tyres of his van were slashed. Police are working to identify two people captured on CCTV. Speaking to 891 ABC Adelaide, Mr. Sverdlov says he's not shocked by the attack and wants people to think critically.
14: If I was clean up my fence, nobody will come and have a look at this. But this should be on the face of our government. Now my fence is front of Australia. I want whole world will understand.
13: The Royal Commission into Anti-Semitism's fourth block of hearings are underway in Melbourne. As the inquiry focuses on university campuses today, Georgia Lenton-Williams has more.
15: Opening remarks have concluded at the Royal Commission on Anti-Semitism and Social Cohesion's first day of hearings in Melbourne. The opening days of hearings are expected to centre on the lived experience of students and staff at university campuses across the country. Commissioner Virginia Bell has told the hearing that some witnesses who have given evidence about their lived experience have been subjected to ugly anti-Semitic attacks.
16: Lived experience is necessarily personal to the individual.
15: The Commission also heard that new standards have recently been approved to require universities to address racism.
13: Stock markets are on edge as the US-Iran war flares up again. Global Affairs editor Laura Tingle has more.
17: It is escalating at a great rate. Sunday, Middle East time, there were two rounds of strikes by the United States, and there have been confirmations that there have been strikes by Iran onto those Gulf allies again, who were hit yesterday as well. So it's really escalating. I think it's interesting the way both sides are framing this. They're keeping it very firmly on the basis of it being about passage through the Strait of Hormuz rather than being hostility to one side or the other. So it's being framed as being about clearing the path to commercial shipping being able to get through and degrading Iran's capacity to interfere with that.
13: The Department of Foreign Affairs and Trade says it's urgently trying to determine whether any Australians are being caught up in a large fire in Bangkok. At least 27 people have been killed after a bar in the city's north went up in flames. Footage posted on social media shows people running out of the venue. DFAT says it stands ready to provide consular assistance. The US President Donald Trump has paid tribute to Senator Lindsey Graham, calling him a rare politician who managed to get on with everybody. America's editor John Lyons has more.
18: 71-year-old Senator Lindsey Graham died suddenly at his home in Washington, D.C. at the weekend. Senator Graham was known to play his politics hard, but his folksy manner managed to retain relationships with many of the people with whom he engaged in political combat. He was one of the strongest supporters in the Senate of Ukraine and Israel, saying recently that he would be with Israel until his dying day. He had returned only hours earlier from Ukraine. John Lyons, ABC News, Washington.
13: The office of US Senator Mitch McConnell says the 84-year-old remains in hospital after a fall, breaking weeks of silence about his condition. William Howard Evans reports.
19: Mr. McConnell was hospitalised on the 14th of June and his office has provided little information about his condition until now. The Republican senator's team says he's receiving excellent care and has undergone a series of tests as doctors try to determine what led to his fall. They've also explained the long silence about his condition, saying folks of his generation often hesitate to share the vulnerability that comes with growing older. The statement includes a smiling picture of the 84-year-old senator with his wife, Elaine Chao, an apparent rebuke to widespread speculation that Mr. McConnell had died or was incapacitated.
13: Typhoon Bavi has weakened to a tropical storm hours after making landfall in eastern China. It has, however, expected to bring days of strong winds and heavy rain to parts of the country. The storm's intensity has continued to weaken as it moves northwest across east China. South Australia's weather: Renmark partly cloudy 16, Mount Gambier showers 15, Port Lincoln showers 17, Port Pirie shower or 2 17, Adelaide showers a top of 16 degrees currently 13, tomorrow showers easing 17, Wednesday partly cloudy 16, Thursday mostly sunny 16, Friday sunny 17. ABC News.
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23: Paul Kelly, author and editor-at-large at the Australian newspaper, is back on Conversations today. Paul Kelly's written some of the definitive histories of Australian politics, from the era of Gough Whitlam, when Paul was just starting out as a journalist, right up to the present moment. Paul likes to keep an eye on the big tectonic shifts in Australia and the way that our leaders react to them, or fail to react to them. And he has an eye for the emotional lives of those leaders as well, a side that we very rarely get to see outside of their prepared scripts. Paul Kelly's new book covers the 9 years of Conservative government in Australia from 2013 to 2022, a period when the Liberals triumphed over an exhausted and divided Labor Party, only to be convulsed by the same spasms of disunity and confusion and paralysis. The Liberal Party that once prided itself on its stability went through 3 prime ministers in 9 years. In those years, Paul says, the party of established order lost its hold on the nation, which changed profoundly underneath it. The Liberals, he says, missed these changes or denied their existence. And one by one, their leaders went down. Tony Abbott, then Malcolm Turnbull, and then Scott Morrison, leaving the most successful political party in our history at risk of extinction. Paul Kelly says this was all a symptom of a faltering Australia. He says that after decades where Australia raced ahead of the pack, the country has become marooned in denial and complacency. His new book is called The Twilight of Exceptionalism. Welcome back, Paul.
24: Great to be with you, Richard.
23: Your opening sentence, you like a bold opening sentence, was the Australian project faltered in the early decades of the 21st century. Just how did it falter, in your view?
24: It faltered because the country underperformed. We didn't live up to our potential. We should have been better than what we were. The government of the day was divided. It was fighting among itself. And what that meant was that the cause of the national interest was not pursued as strongly as it should have been. What I argue in the book is that earlier on, a generation and a half earlier, under Hawke, Keating, Howard and Costello, Australia was an exceptional country. We led the world in terms of economic reform. Our model was enshrined by the OECD as a model that other countries should follow. But we lost the magic. We lost the magic in particular during the previous 9 years of Liberal government, under those 3 prime ministers, very different prime ministers, Abbott, Turnbull and Morrison. But essentially, despite the genuine achievements of each of those prime ministers, when I look at the period as a whole, I conclude we didn't do as well as we should have. We were letting ourselves down. We weren't delivering on our potential. And what that meant, of course, was we were in the twilight of what was once a great period of Australian exceptionalism.
23: When you look at the bombed and cratered landscape of those 9 years, Paul, what are some of the major features you see on those in the landscape?
24: I argued that there were 3 really big events, 3 big seismic events. The first, of course, was Tony Abbott being removed after just 2 years as Prime Minister. Despite his enormous parliamentary majority, despite his significant win at the 2013 election, 2 years later, he's gone. And essentially, Abbott was a very unorthodox prime minister. He was an unconventional prime minister. He struggled to make the transition from opposition to government, and he was removed by Malcolm Turnbull. But one of the consequences of that is that there's always a downside if you remove a prime minister in the first term. Malcolm Turnbull just beat Abbott, but he inherited a divided party. And while there was a tremendous sense of optimism about Turnbull, Turnbull was never able to convert that optimism into genuine political gains. So the second big event was the 2016 election, when Turnbull lost 14 seats, finished up with an effective majority of one. He was out-campaigned by Bill Shorten and Turnbull while he retained office for the coalition, which was the job he was expected to do when he replaced Abbott. Turnbull was a diminished prime minister. His opponents, his conservative opponents on the backbench were enhanced, they were strengthened, and of course he faced on the other side of the chamber a very confident Labour Party under Bill Shorten. So there was then the prospect this would be a very disappointing two-term coalition period of government. The third event was Morrison eventually becoming Prime Minister and winning the 2019 election. My argument there is only Morrison would have won that election. I argue that neither Peter Dutton nor Malcolm Turnbull would have been able to win that election. And that meant Morrison was particularly significant because he enabled this coalition government to have three terms, not two. There was a chance after Morrison's election victory in 2019 that he might be able to renew and restore the government, but that proved to be too difficult in the long run.
23: Looking around the world, we also see lots of leadership changes in the advanced democracies. We also see a lot of hesitancy and uncertainty, right-wing populism, left-wing timidity. Australians not Robinson Crusoe on this, are we?
24: Let's be clear here, Richard. Across the world, across the Western world, there is a crisis of democratic governance. Whether one's looking at Western Europe, whether one's looking at the UK, whether one's looking at the United States. Now, the manifestations are very different. The manifestation in America, of course, is the phenomenon of Donald Trump and what he's doing to the American system and to American democracy. Look at the UK, where we've had the Labour Party win a very significant election just 2 years ago, and now they're in crisis. And then we come back to Australia. Well, this was a very disappointing period of coalition government. What I argue about this 9 years of coalition government, we're talking about the Liberal Party, the most successful political party in Australian history since World War II. During this period, the Liberals lost their psychological hold on the nation. They lost their political authority over the nation. And I think they lost the emotional ties that they had with the people. Many of their own supporters over this 9 years became very disillusioned. So essentially what we've got during this period, we've got changes in the nature and outlook and the mindset and the values of democracies in the Western world. I argue about Australia that the nation that Tony Abbott governed was very different to the nation that John Howard had governed just a decade earlier. But the Liberals didn't get this point. They sort of thought after they won the 2013 election, this will be business as usual. We'll have another period of Liberal and coalition ascendancy, just as we had that ascendancy under John Howard. Well, that didn't happen, and it was never likely to happen. And it's not just that Abbott was a different leader to John Howard, but the country had changed, and the Liberals didn't really understand the nature of that change.
23: The Liberals changed too. If you think of how the

was emerged at the end of the Second World War, built by Robert Menzies. A lot of junior officers came out of the Australian Army into the Liberal Party. They were, by and large, problem solvers, builders, technocrats, getting the job done, that kind of thing. Has the Liberal Party or conservatism changed in Australia? Has it become more emotional, lost its pragmatism? Less John Howard, more Barnaby Joyce. What's happened to conservatism in the Liberal Party? Paul?

0: revolution. And in a sense, what's happened, and I think this is where America provides some interesting insights which then apply to Australia. What Trump decided was that the establishment in the United States was being run by progressives, it was being run by the left wing. And so the problem was the establishment had to be dismantled. So Trump launched a campaign against the established order, all aspects of the established order, including the Republican Party. And in that sense, of course, he became a conservative populist or a radical populist. There's nothing conservative about Donald Trump. He's not conserving the existing order. He's actually trying to dismantle the existing order.
1: Well, yes, that's right. The way you say this, you almost make him sound like the Trotskyites I went to university with back in the 1980s.
0: Well, it's interesting. I quote in the book Michael Thorley, who was head of Prime Minister and Cabinet under Tony Abbott, saying that when he had to describe Tony Abbott to people in other countries, he said, the best way to understand him is he believes in permanent conservative revolution. And you can appreciate the sort of contradictions in that term. But of course, okay, we are a very different country to America. We don't have a Donald Trump. But there's a degree of truth which applies to Australia in terms of what Trump said. Because essentially what happened in this country, the conservatives decided that too much of the established order was run by the left and run by progressives, and hence they had to attack the established order. So in a sense, the great crisis conservatism faced in Australia was, what's our purpose? Is our purpose to maintain the established order, to look after the established order and gradually improve it, or is our real purpose to dismantle the established order because it's been corrupted by the leadership of progressives?
1: Today I'm with Paul Kelly, author and journalist. His newest book is called The Twilight of Exceptionalism. It covers the years of conservative government in Australia from 2013 to 2022. Now, you say the country changed in those years when they were out of government, and it changed out from underneath them. How had it changed?
0: Changed in a number of ways. I think we became a more diverse country. We had very high levels of immigration over the previous 10 years before Abbott came into government. And if you look at the proportion of people living in Australia who were born overseas, it's very, very high, virtually the highest of any OECD nation. I think the values of Australian politics changed. I think we saw, in broad terms, what I'd call the feminisation of politics. We saw the increasing role for women, the influence of professional women, and I think that changed the sensitivities of politics. Emotion and feeling and sensitivity became far more important. We saw the rise of identity politics, which was very, very critical. We had the energy transition, this enormous challenge to the Australian economy, challenge to the Australian environment. In many ways, this is the most significant challenge to the structure of our economy since the initial Industrial Revolution. So again, a fundamental change. And then the economy. What we saw with the economy was we saw low productivity, we saw economic stagnation to a considerable extent, and we saw problems in terms of increases in living standards. So we saw all these new difficulties emerge, these really significant economic changes, policy changes, social changes facing any government. And what I've argued in the book is, and I think this is the principle which underpins so much of the book, that the capabilities of Australian government in this period were not able to come to grips with the magnitude of the policy challenges the country faced. That was the Australian dilemma, and I think it's the Western dilemma as well.
1: Maybe they weren't able to speak to the Australian people because they missed those changes. I mean, you talk about the feminisation of politics becoming more emotional. A lot of women would say it was the men that got very emotional, governed by rage and outrage all the time and lashing out and this and that. Maybe they just missed those changes and were unable to speak the same language as most Australians these days.
0: Look, I think it was a period of cultural transition and cultural disruption. And certainly what I understand

0: going to be a lot of the shared values of the Australian community were being trashed. So essentially there was a big debate about the fundamentals. People didn't agree on the fundamentals anymore. How do you raise kids? How do you define marriage? What is a man? What is a woman? What's the relationship between government and religion? I mean, all these quite fundamental issues. To what extent does the planet face a genuine threat from climate change? So there was a big debate about core values and confusion about what the Australian people actually believed in. Well, naturally, when you've got those sort of differences in the community, this is going to make it much more difficult for the politicians in terms of governing.
1: 2013, Tony Abbott becomes Prime Minister, wins a very solid majority, a very handsome win after the divided years of Gillard Rudd. He's a polarising figure. There are people who absolutely love him and everything he stands for, and others who just won't even will throw food at the television every time he starts talking on it. How do you see a figure like Tony Abbott?
0: Well, Tony Abbott is a conservative moralist, and the first big decision he had to make was whether his conviction as a moralist should be devoted to serving God or serving the country. He eventually decided that, serving God is going to be a little bit too difficult for me. I think I'll focus on serving the country. Now, the paradox of the 2013 election victory is the public gave Tony Abbott a big win and a big majority, but they didn't vote for Tony Abbott conservatism. And so right from the start, there was going to be a tension and a contradiction. Australia was becoming a more progressive country, but it just elected the most conservative leader in the history of the Liberal Party. What did this mean? Well, what it meant was that either Tony Abbott was going to persuade the electorate to accept his conservatism, or a progressive electorate would eliminate Tony Abbott as Prime Minister. I think it meant one or the other was going to happen. Now, the interesting point to make about Tony Abbott was Tony Abbott essentially stood up for his conservatism. He was very reluctant to make concessions. He basically said, here am I, this is what I believe, and I'll stand for what I believe. And eventually he lost the Prime Ministership.
1: A lot about his character and his prime ministership, you show, was revealed by his response to the shooting down of Malaysian Airlines flight MH17 by what would very almost certainly be Russian militias in Ukraine. And there are a lot of Australians who died and whose bodies were left in Ukraine afterwards. Tell me about how he pursued the need to retrieve those bodies. There was a kind of a real moral clarity here that maybe not a lot of prime ministers would have had in the pursuit of this.
0: I think one of the ways you judge a prime minister is how they respond to crisis, because their response is instinctive, and that instinctive response tells you about their beliefs and their values. Right from the start, Tony Abbott got it. He saw the shooting down of the plane as something that had to come from the Russian side. He got that right. He saw it as a crime. He got that right. He saw it as a fundamental injustice to all the people who were killed, including the 38 Australian citizens and Australian residents. So right from the start, he accepted that he had a moral and strategic responsibility in this area, and he pursued that in an unwavering way. And in particular, of course, what he wanted to do was to ensure that the bodies could be recovered from the crash sites. This led Abbott into this extraordinary three-day crisis in the National Security Committee of Cabinet when, in consultation with the Dutch Prime Minister, because the majority of people killed were Dutch, the two Prime Ministers talked about putting a military force into the Ukraine where the plane had crashed to ensure the bodies could be recovered.
1: Boots on the ground, Australian soldiers.
0: Boots on the ground, Australian soldiers on a site very close to the Russian border, a site where there were pro-Russian forces, a site where these forces were controlling the site, treating the bodies with great disrespect. And Abbott wanted to do something about this. And he said, well, this is not good enough. He had a fight with Obama on the phone. He wanted to know what Obama was going to do about it. He was very dissatisfied when he got what he thought was a very inadequate response from Obama. He wanted to put Australian troops onto the site. He was opposed by every significant figure in the Australian defence establishment and the Australian national security establishment simply because it was unwise. It was too dangerous. In the end, we put in police, not troops. That was correct. But Abbott was also correct in the sense that he wanted to highlight this and highlight the responsibilities of the Australian government. He attacked Putin directly and brutally, and his comments about Putin went to the heart of the moral infamy and the corruption of this Russian leader. And he spoke about Putin in a way that no previous Australian Prime Minister had spoken about Putin, and he was right.
1: Yes, this is well before the Putin's full-scale invasion of Ukraine in 2022. So he seemed to understand Putin, or see him more clearly perhaps than other commentators who may have seen him as the kind of the product of complex historical and economic forces within Russia.
0: I've captured a few of the brief discussions that Abbott and Putin had. So after the shooting down of the plane, Abbott had a discussion with Putin. And Putin, of course, denied any responsibility. And Abbott just said to me, well, the guy lied and lied and lied. That's how he operates. He also recounted an earlier discussion he'd had with Putin before the plane was shot down at one of the international forums where the two of them were chatting. Putin had said to Abbott, you're not really authentic. I'm a Russian native. I believe in my country.
1: What he meant, because Abbott's a British migrant. Right, you're not a real Australian. Right.
0: Well, it sort of captured this sense. It captured Putin's nationalistic belief in Russia and his sense that he was a true and authentic nationalist, and someone like Tony Abbott, who was only Prime Minister of Australia, couldn't possibly understand this. And in that sense, of course, he was quite wrong.
1: One of the revelations in your book that fairly exploded off the page in my face, I must say, Paul, was that Abbott was so enraged that the perpetrators of this atrocity, the men, the Russians who shot down the plane, were going to get away with it, escape with impunity from action. And at this point, he spoke to the head of Australia's overseas intelligence agency, ASIS, and wanted to know about employing the black arts, wanting to know whether that they could operate more like the Mossad, that was his phrase. Is he talking about assassinations here?
0: He was talking about assassinations.
1: Sending in our people to assassinate these perpetrators?
0: I've been very careful about this because it's very important to get it right. Tony Abbott was always fascinated by the Israeli intelligence and security service, Mossad. And from time to time he'd say, you know, we need to be a little bit more like Mossad. Now, he never really spelt out what that meant.
1: A little bit but, more. You either but, are or you aren't, aren't you?
0: But in relation to two issues, the asylum seeker boats which were coming from Indonesia and then the responsibility of some of the Russian troops who shot down the plane, Abbott did raise with our security people the question of whether the Australian Secret Intelligence Service engaged in the black arts, and this question did relate to assassinations, and he was told that we don't do that. We don't do assassinations. We don't do them. So he was told that at the start. From time to time, he would reflect upon it. The important point to make is that he never gave any order or instruction that the Secret Intelligence Service was to engage in the black arts. But I think the whole thing is an interesting insight into the way Abbott thought. He was a moralist who believed that power had to be exercised in order to achieve a proper moralistic outcome.
1: He took a similarly moral view of the economy in his famous first budget in 2014 when Joe Hockey was treasurer. They saw a whole lot of costs being buried in the forward estimates, and so they figured it was time for radical budget cuts. But how well did they prepare the public mood for those budget cuts, Paul?
0: They didn't prepare the public mood at all. This was a terrible mistake. But Tony Abbott said, when I interviewed him for the book, and this is the critical quote, he said, I believe the Australian public were ready to accept a tough budget like the one we brought down. He defended every single decision in that budget. He said every single decision was justified. Well, the point about that is that overall, the budget was misconceived because it was too politically damaging for the economic gains that it won. And in that sense, it wasn't justified. But the other point to make, of course, is that the government didn't prepare the Australian people for this at all.
1: No, they spoke about it quite belligerently. Like, there was talk of lifters and leaners, attacks on dull bludgers, breaking of promises, that sort of thing. Yeah.
0: Well, the other really interesting and big decision the government took, of course, was to see the evacuation of the car industry from this country. And what I've actually said about this is I've said, I don't think John Howard as Prime Minister would have done that. Abbott and Joe Hockey did it. And again, this showed the extent to which they were quite unconventional and unorthodox prime ministers. The truth is that they were misunderstood when it came to the economy. They were prepared to be far more radical about the economy than many people anticipated they would be. And of course, at the end of the day, that proved to be very politically counterproductive for them.
1: And what place did that leave them in? How did that leave Tony Abbott's prime ministership when the budget was largely blocked in the Senate and ran into all kinds of political troubles?
0: I think that first budget, that Abbott-Hockey budget, was a budget from which Abbott never recovered politically.
1: They repealed the carbon tax instituted by the Gillard government. This is when they replaced a market-based mechanism to reduce carbon emissions throughout the economy and replaced it with a big spend in order to create incentives for business. How much of that was a repudiation of Liberal Party tradition, history and ideology?
0: Well, I think this is a very important decision in terms of Liberal policy and philosophy, and it really goes back to the leadership struggle in 2009. When Tony Abbott replaced Malcolm Turnbull as Liberal leader when they were in opposition. And the issue in that contest was climate policy. Turnbull was committed to a market-based mechanism, and Abbott opposed that. Abbott won the leadership and then promptly opposed and got the party room to oppose the market-based mechanism, which later became known as Julia Gillard's carbon tax. And instead, the Liberal Party in opposition and then in government favoured a direct mechanism.
1: I'll just ask you to hold that thought for a moment, Paul. We've just got to go to the news headlines. Today I'm with Paul Kelly, journalist, author and historian. His newest book is called The Twilight of Exceptionalism. More coming up after the headlines on ABC Radio. 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
2: Matt Coleman in Adelaide with ABC News. The Foreign Affairs Department says it's urgently trying to determine whether any Australians have been caught up in a large fire in Bangkok. At least 27 people have been killed after a bar in the city's north went up in flames. Footage posted on social media shows people running out of the venue. A disability carer accused of sexually exploiting a woman with a cognitive disability in East Care has appeared in the Adelaide Magistrates Court for the first time. 55-year-old Brent Trevor-Luscombe is charged with four counts of procuring the alleged victim by undue influence to engage in sexual intercourse. It's alleged the offenders occurred between February and April this year. He'll return to court early next month. And the SA government is today meeting domestic violence and crime prevention experts to advance changes to ban dangerous predators from online dating apps. The government's committed to the law prior to the election. More news at midday.
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1: Paul Kelly is back on Conversations today. Paul is a journalist, author and editor-at-large at the Australian newspaper. He's written a book covering the years of Conservative government in Australia from 2013 to 2022. His book is called The Twilight of Exceptionalism. We were speaking there about Abbott's decision to repeal Julia Gillard's carbon tax. You quote the former Treasury Secretary, who said it was, quote, the single worst policy decision of his career and it guaranteed a decade of energy policy chaos. Why did they ditch a market mechanism, Paul?
0: They ditched a market mechanism because the Liberal Party, and in particular the Conservatives in the Liberal Party, became very suspicious of the entire climate change agenda in terms of cutting back emissions. And they felt that this was really an attack from the left on some of the fundamentals.
1: Yeah, Nick Minchin, I think, said on Q&A that he thought it was a conspiracy to de-industrialise the Western world.
0: I can remember Nick Minchin. He actually said on one occasion that Australia should not take stronger action than anything authorised by the United States Congress. So the Liberals felt, well, this is not an Australian problem. We only contribute a bit over 1% of global emissions. This is essentially a developing world problem, in particular a China problem. And they were very suspicious of the left making this a tremendous economic and political mission. They felt this was dangerous for the Australian economy, and they were concerned about the domestic political ramifications being counterproductive for them as a political party. So really, this was an emotional, political and policy challenge for the Liberals, and they decided not to go the market mechanism route. They felt that was too much of a commitment to emissions reduction.
1: Eventually, Tony Abbott was undone by the forces you spoke of earlier, replaced by former leader Malcolm Turnbull. How did Malcolm Turnbull's character inform the nature of his prime ministership, to your mind?
0: I think this is a fascinating question. Malcolm is clearly a brilliant man. He'd been a highly successful investor, businessman and lawyer. Malcolm was always very much a solo operator. He was not necessarily a proven team leader. He was a rationalist. He was a technocrat. So we had a prime minister who was a rationalist and a technocrat in an age dominated by ideology. And I think in that sense, Malcolm was not a natural politician. He did not have natural political instincts. He was ambitious for the country, but he didn't quite get the rhetoric right. Remember what Malcolm said after he got the top job. He said, "There has never been a more exciting time to be alive today, and there has never been a more exciting time to be an Australian." I heard him say that, and I've thought about that a lot. But you know what that comment tells us? That's a comment about Malcolm. That's a comment because Malcolm was excited, and Malcolm felt that there'd never been a more exciting time to be an Australian. That's because he was now Prime Minister. I understand him saying that. But that's not how the Australian people felt. The people in the western suburbs weren't walking around saying, "This is a wonderful and exciting time to be a Prime Minister." And in that sense, it was a very elitist comment. The media loved it. But the problem with the Turnbull Prime Ministership right from the start were the ludicrous expectations invested in Malcolm. I mean, the media was basically saying that they expected him to be a transforming prime minister, that they expected him to transform climate policy and make it much more ambitious, to put same-sex marriage to the parliament, even to do something about the republic. Now, this was absurd. There was no way Turnbull could do these things as prime minister. He'd just been elected leader of the Liberal Party, half of which was a conservative party. He was a coalition prime minister in a coalition with the National Party. So he had these fixed political limitations on his capacity to govern the country. He had to govern his own party. There was no way he could simply engage in a frolic and indulge himself and do what he always aspired to do when he was outside Parliament and had the freedom of being a backbench MP or something. So I think in that sense, the expectations about Turnbull were ludicrously high. He could never honour them. He could never deliver on them. And the fact of the matter is that Malcolm was never going to be a transforming prime minister. He didn't have that sort of mentality. He wasn't a Keating with a reforming mindset. He wasn't a Howard who had a gritty, down-to-earth determination to change things. Turnbull wasn't that sort of prime minister. He was an incrementalist who was going to improve the system and leave things better as a result of being there. But he wasn't going to transform the country.
1: When he took over as leader, there was an expectation in the media that he would win a landslide victory. He was tacking to the centre and would capture the centre of Australian politics. But he didn't. He won by a single seat.

0: 2016 election. How was Bill Shorten able to wedge him out of that position where he was expected to win that big victory?
1: Well, I think what happened with the Turnbull prime ministership is that Turnbull did not come into the prime ministership with a prepared agenda. And that became very clear early on.
0: It's astonishing, isn't it?
1: It is. It became very clear with this incredible conflict over taxation policy between Scott Morrison as Treasurer and Turnbull as Prime Minister over whether or not they would expand the goods and services tax.
0: There's a lot of spitballing of ideas going back and forward, wasn't
1: there? Well, exactly. I mean, they were in conflict with one another in the early months. These are the two key figures in the government fighting over tax and economic policy, which is supposed to be the strength of the Liberal Party. And essentially, very quickly what happened, by early 2016, the enormous political ascendancy in the polls that Turnbull obtained when he was first Prime Minister eroded. And he went into the 2016 election, frankly, with a mediocre policy agenda, talking about a cut in corporate tax. He found campaigning really difficult. He struggled during the course of the campaign. Bill Shorten was a much more effective, populist and ruthless campaigner leading of the Labor Party than was Turnbull. Turnbull lost 14 seats. It was an extraordinary result. He was a diminished prime minister and he never really recovered.
0: He lost the leadership again over the same issue of energy policy and climate action and was replaced by Scott Morrison. Now, another revelation of your book. I think it's been generally accepted, Turnbull's allegation, which was that Morrison played a very Machiavellian game in that leadership transition, where Morrison got his supporters to vote for a leadership spill to raise the numbers so that Morrison could then sweep and come up through the middle and defeat Dutton in the subsequent contest. You don't think that's right. You don't think that's what happened at all. Morrison might have actually been telling the truth in this matter.
1: Well, I don't think Morrison, who in some ways was a Machiavellian politician, was Machiavellian in that particular week, in that particular ballot. We may never know exactly what happened, but the key things are as follows. Malcolm Turnbull made a terrible blunder, putting the leadership on the line at the Tuesday party meeting, when he decided, without reference to anyone else, he decided that he would stand down as leader and call for nominations. Peter Dutton challenged him. It was a very narrow victory, and Turnbull didn't have to do that. His supporters were just astonished. Matthias Cormann said it was a reckless thing to do. Morrison thought it was a major mistake. Christopher Pyne thought it was a major mistake. And Turnbull weakened himself as a result. What that meant was that Dutton, although beaten, continued the campaign. And there was a challenge later in the week. But the big thing that happened in that vote was, of course, that Turnbull decoupled himself from Morrison. And once the numbers were gathered, once the numbers were being gathered, then Morrison supporters proved to be more successful than Dutton supporters, and Morrison prevailed at the end of the day. Now, in relation to that Tuesday party meeting, a number of Morrison supporters did actually vote the other way. And I think what this demonstrated, of course, is that you can never predict these ballots. But I don't think that Morrison operated as a Machiavellian in that particular ballot. No, I don't. And I spoke to a lot of the people involved in that decision.
0: The Morrison government won the 2019 election against all expectations. How much do you think he's informed by that, his deeply felt Pentecostalist sense of destiny, of walking with God?
1: This is so important to Scott Morrison. He is very, very religious. He has this powerful sense of being in communication with God. If he feels he's not in communication with God, he's concerned. He is deeply religious. He's deeply concerned about what he believes is his religious capacity to have an understanding with God. Now, when he said it was a miracle win, he didn't mean, and I've asked him about this and he's explained this in great detail, he didn't mean that God intervened to deliver him.

0: the Prime Ministership of Australia, but what he meant was that he felt that he had the confidence and support of the Almighty, and this helped him in his political campaign. Now, a lot of people have trouble coming to grips with this, and that's why Morrison didn't talk much about his religious foundation and his religious upbringing, because clearly that would have created problems for him as Prime Minister. But there's no doubt this was something which mattered a lot to him as an individual, and it did impinge on the way he functioned as Prime Minister.
1: A lot of people have accused him of being duplicitous. Even Emmanuel Macron called him a liar. This is a common thread throughout his leadership. I wonder if you think this comes from his own self-righteousness. I mean, does it really matter what you say if you're always on the side of the angels in your own mind?
0: Yeah, it's interesting. Look, the point about Morrison is he was a conservative. He was an old-fashioned Australian. His guiding stars were family, faith and country. He was a very tough-minded politician capable of ruthlessness. But he was out of touch with what I call the feminisation of the country. He couldn't empathise effectively with the country. He couldn't relate to the fact that politics was a lot more now about feelings. So in this sense, Morrison was out of mind and out of time in terms of running the country. He had this unfortunate tendency to blame others for his mistakes. He was loose with the truth. There's no question about that. In relation to the point about the French president, Emmanuel Macron, and the submarines, Morrison did mislead Macron. I point this out in the book. And he misled Macron for very good reasons. He wanted to get up AUKUS and he couldn't tell Macron what he was planning to do. So misleading Macron was absolutely essential to the task he was involved in at the time in terms of getting up AUKUS. But having said all that, Morrison got into a lot of trouble. More and more women complained about him. They felt they had a legitimate grievance about Morrison. I think Linda Reynolds, the former defence minister in the Liberal Party, summarised it very well. She said, no, Morrison was not a misogynist, but he ran a boys' own government. And a lot of the women found that very, very difficult. So there's no doubt that he had a significant women problem in the electorate, and this was reflected in the magnitude of his defeat in 2022. Young people voted against him and women voted against him.
1: He was confronted by one of the biggest crises we've ever had in this country's history since Federation, which was the COVID crisis. You mark him quite highly for that. I think you make the point that he's the government's response to the economic crisis produced by COVID with JobKeeper was world's best, I think first best. The health side of things, two cheers for that also. You see him, though, as having managed that crisis very effectively, don't you?
0: I do. I think Scott Morrison, Josh Frydenberg and Greg Hunt, the key ministers, did a pretty good job overall managing the COVID crisis. And I think the data verifies that. In terms of the economic response, it was pretty much the best or second best among developed nations in the world. That's what the data shows. The rapidity of the economic decision making and the commitment to fiscal expansion was the right policy at the time, and it was done in a very effective way. Did we spend too much? Yes, we spent too much, but that was a lesser evil than spending too little. When it came to the health side was more difficult, but the data again suggests we did fairly well in terms of debt.

0: problems compared to other countries. We had a few problems on the health side. They were, first of all, misjudgment of policy in relation to the vaccines, and that was a problem. And then the lockdowns. But of course, the lockdowns were the responsibility of the premiers. And what happened was that Morrison had a lot of difficulty with the premiers, in particular the three Labor premiers, Mark McGowan, Dan Andrews, and Anastasia Palaszczuk, all of whom took a hard line, a much harder line than Morrison. Morrison would not have taken such a hard line, and to a certain extent he opposed their hard line. What happened at the end of the day in terms of the politics is the Labor premiers won the politics and Morrison lost the politics, despite having a reasonably good outcome in terms of the health results.
1: The major revelations of your book, Paul, is that Morrison was the prime mover in the creation of AUKUS, the defence arrangements between us, the United States, and the UK, which will deliver nuclear-powered submarines to Australia, or is intended to deliver nuclear-powered submarines. His handling of that, you reveal, was very dexterous and persistent and very successful in creating it. I suppose the question is, and this has been questioned in a lot of quarters, should he have done it? Is AUKUS right for Australia? We're committed to spending billions and many, many, many billions of dollars over the next 20 years for these submarines that may not arrive, that the United States don't seem to be delivering on time, ready to build and deliver on time, that are going to be brought forward in an era when the United States is increasingly isolationist and erratic, and where it seems to want to repudiate its external alliances. Is this a bit like the Iraq War? Have we hitched ourselves to a United States that's not entirely serious about these matters?
0: Well, a couple of things here, just generally in terms of strategic policy. There's no doubt, given the dangers in the world and given China, Australia has no option but to deepen its alliance with the United States. That is the view of the current Labor government. It's the view of the current Liberal opposition. It's also true we must aim for more self-reliance within the alliance framework. Now, in relation to AUKUS, well, we just simply don't know the answer to this question, and we probably won't know the answer as to how successful AUKUS will be until we get through the next 10 or 15 years. The point I make about Morrison is this was an extraordinary and audacious initiative attempted by an Australian Prime Minister, only a very unorthodox and unconventional Prime Minister would have tried to do it. So what Morrison set out to do was he made a judgment, and the judgment at the start was that the United States might actually be prepared to share its nuclear propulsion technology with an allied country such as Australia, even though there'd been no previous suggestion that it would do this, and the reason it might be prepared to do it was because of the rise of China. So he formed that view. He then got the support of Boris Johnson, the Prime Minister of the United Kingdom. He got Boris Johnson on board, and then together they went to Joe Biden and they got Joe Biden on board. And this was an extraordinary achievement of the Australian Prime Minister getting both the British Prime Minister and the American President on board for this three-way nuclear propulsion arrangement in which Australia would get nuclear-powered submarines. And there are two aspects to the arrangements. The Americans would sell us Virginia-class and we would develop a new submarine with the Brits. Okay, this is a great challenge for Australia. It's not just a defence policy challenge. It's an all-of-government and all-of-nation challenge. It's been accepted by Anthony Albanese. He is now committed to it. Whether Australia is capable of meeting its end of the bargain, we'll have to see. The point is, when it comes to the Americans, they are pledged to sell us these submarines, and I believe they will. The more difficult challenge is the Brits working with Australia to develop a new submarine and whether the Brits still have the capability to do that. We'll have to wait and see. But what we're talking about here is Australia developing an extraordinary new capability and weapon, a nuclear-powered submarine to project power. And I think there's a fundamental question. If this doesn't work out, whose fault will it be? And if Australia proves

0: that it's not up to this. If Australia proves that in technical and strategic and financial terms we're not up to the job, that's going to be a pretty bad judgment about Australia. If, in fact, America and Britain decide for some reasons they want to modify the arrangement, well, we'll have to see what that modification involves.
1: You were speaking there before about the way Scott Morrison struggled to speak with contemporary Australia, and Anthony Albanese they underestimated as a political tactician, a very, very shrewd political tactician. The night of the 2022 election, when the Liberals lost government so catastrophically, it felt like, watching that election result, some new political reality had broken through in Australia. What were you thinking on election night?
0: I thought on election night this was the greatest defeat for the Liberals since Menzies formed the party. I thought that meant the Liberals were already heading into an existential crisis. They'd lost seats to Labor and they'd lost seats to the Teals. And I felt that while the main liability in the election campaign was Scott Morrison, there was no question about that, the actual problem for the Liberals went to belief and identity. And I think this is proven to be the case. I mean, if the problem had only been Scott Morrison, there was an easy solution to that. Well, we know now, of course, the problem was much deeper. The problem is the crisis of belief and organisation and policy and faith that the Liberal Party and the Coalition is going through, and that crisis has got worse over the last 3 to 4 years since the 2022 election. Whether the party can recover from this, we simply don't know. It's part of a broader crisis of centre-right politics in this country, which we see in terms of the rise of Hanson. So one of the strong arguments I made in the book, a lot of which was written between the 2022 and 25 election, was that this was a profound crisis we were seeing for the Liberal Party, and clearly that's exactly where we are.
1: It used to be that women preferred the Liberal Party over the Labor Party. They were often the mainstays in the electorate for the Liberals in the post-war years. Now women strongly prefer voting for Labor or for the Greens. Young people, it's like what, 1 in 5 people intend to vote for the Liberal Party who are under 35 these days. That's what the stats are showing at the moment. They've lost a generation there. Are they doomed to extinction?
0: One of the chapters in the book, one of the early chapters in the book, is called The Cultural Deficit. And what I argue in this chapter is that the Liberal Party lost the cultural issue in Australia before it lost the political issue. And I think this is exactly right. You look at what's happened to Australia over the course of the past 10 to 15 years, and this started under John Howard. Howard was very successful politically, but you could see the culture was moving away from the Liberals. The Liberals started to lose cultural impact and cultural influence. And whether we're talking now about the arts, culture in a broad sense, the education system, the universities, corporate leaders, civic leaders, charities, a lot of the progressive media, all these organs and elements in the Australian community which contribute to cultural impact and cultural influence, the Liberal Party has lost standing with them.
1: Well, largely isn't that because of their fecklessness over the absolute existential crisis of climate change in the midst of this? They've rejected the science very often and have been waving lumps of coal in the parliament. This looks to like a lot of young people, like a feckless disregard for the future and contrary to what you said about, the emotionalisation of politics, emotional, angry old men who are ready to disregard the future.
0: I think the climate issue is really important, really critical to the problem. But I think it's much, much broader than simply the climate issue. It's much broader. And essentially what's happening is, whether we're talking now about the rise of professional women, the fact that women are now influencing the shape of our politics, the influence of migrants, the fact that so many migrants in this country were born overseas, the rise of social media, the disintegration of the legacy media, the transition from the industrial

0: age to the digital age, the disintegration of shared values. This is a much bigger story. Climate change is part of it, but essentially what happened is that the Liberals did not understand the way the country was changing. They were too complacent. They were too culturally confident. They were too culturally ignorant. And they missed what was in front of their eyes, how Australia was changing, and they are now struggling to catch up with this in economic, social, strategic, technological and cultural terms.
1: There are those that want to position the party, just briefly, as a conservative, aggressive, populist movement. Can that ever work in Australia, to your mind?
0: There's a chapter in the book about the conservative crisis. And what I argue, just to summarise the argument, I say, since 1788, there have been three great movements in this country: conservatism, socialism and liberalism. Of the three, the weakest is conservatism. We've never had a party in this country called a conservative party, and standalone conservatism in Australia will never work. And anyone who thinks that turning the Liberal Party into a populist conservative party is the way ahead is completely doomed. That won't work.
1: Thank you so much, Paul. It's been great having you on the program again.
0: Thanks, Richard.
1: Paul's book is called The Twilight of Exceptionalism. I'm Richard Feidler. Thanks for listening.
2: ABC News with Matt Coleman. South Australian anti-domestic violence advocate Stacey Neelan says that delays to changes to the state's alcohol delivery laws are disappointing. The state government has accepted most recommendations made by a royal commission into domestic, family and sexual violence, several related to alcohol delivery. Ms Neelan has told 891 ABC Adelaide the proposed changes will make a big difference to victims and survivors.
3: The government has drafted this bill. It has been done. And yes, it's about the entire bill. This is one portion of a reformed bill. The government is stalling, and we're not clear as to why.
2: The government says it's considering a range of harm reduction measures for a bill to be introduced to Parliament when it resumes next month. Overseas, and the federal government is preparing to roll out a digital arrival declaration to replace paper incoming passenger cards. Lottie Twyford has the details.
4: Many in the tourism industry have long been critical of the existing paper-based system, which they say is outdated and contributes to congestion at airports. Since 2024, Qantas has been trialling a digital form on some flights coming into Sydney, Melbourne and Brisbane, and that will be expanded to include Adelaide and Perth by the end of the year. Now, the government says that's been a success, and so from next year, the digital form will be expanded to include all international airports and seaports across Australia and all airlines through a web form, although the paper form will still be available to those who need it.
2: The office of the US Senator Mitch McConnell has revealed a fall is behind his lengthy stay in hospital. William Howard Evans has more.
5: Mitch McConnell was spotted being taken to hospital on the 14th of June, but a lack of communication from his office about the senator's health has sparked a flurry of speculation about his condition. In today's statement, the 84-year-old staff say he was briefly unconscious when he was first taken to hospital and has undergone a number of tests to try and determine what led to his fall. They say he's also been treated for mild pneumonia and is now in a rehabilitation facility. The statement comes on the heels of the unexpected death of his fellow Republican Senator Lindsey Graham, sparking a special election in August.
2: A disability carer accused of sexually exploiting a woman with a cognitive disability in his care has appeared in the Adelaide Magistrates Court for the first time. 55-year-old Brett Trevor-Luscombe is charged with four counts of procuring the alleged victim by undue influence to engage in sexual intercourse. It's alleged the offence has occurred between February and April this year. The SA government is today meeting domestic violence and crime prevention experts to advance changes to ban dangerous predators from online dating apps. The government's committed to the law prior to the election. The Victims' Rights Commissioner Sarah Quick says people have the right to use dating apps without fear.
6: Victims who have experienced dating app-related harm overwhelmingly want to ensure that others are protected, and we have a responsibility

0: to ensure that these apps are as safe as possible.
1: The Royal Commission into Anti-Semitism's fourth block of hearings is underway in Melbourne as the inquiry focuses on university campuses today, Georgia Lenter Williams reports.
2: Opening remarks have concluded at the Royal Commission on Anti-Semitism and Social Cohesion's first day of hearings in Melbourne. The opening days of hearings are expected to centre on the lived experience of students and staff at university campuses across the country. Commissioner Virginia Bell has told the hearing that some witnesses who have given evidence about their lived experience have been subjected to ugly anti-Semitic attacks.
3: Lived experience is necessarily personal to the individual.
2: The Commission also heard that new standards have recently been approved to require universities to address racism.
1: Poultry producers and wildlife organisations are still on high alert after confirmation the H5 bird flu strain has now reached native Australian bird populations. The detection of the disease in a greater crested tern found on the limestone coast has been described by authorities as concerning. The total number of bird flu detections in Australia now stands at 13. South Australia's weather: Renmark, partly cloudy, 16. Mount Gambier, showers, 15. Port Lincoln, showers, 17. Port Pirie, shower or two, 17. Adelaide, showers, a top of 16 degrees, currently 13. Tomorrow, showers easing, 17. Wednesday, partly cloudy, 16. Thursday, mostly sunny, 16. ABC News.
4: Good afternoon, I hope you're well. Welcome to The World Today. I'm Andy Park, coming to you from Gadigal Land in Sydney. This Monday, the state funeral of former Australian of the Year, Professor Richard Scollier, in Sydney today. And if there was a collective noun for a group of trombonists, a brass, a slide maybe, I don't know. Anyway, this world record attempt in Queensland would surely qualify.
5: Gave me goosebumps. It was just phenomenal to be there. The vibe was just incredible. We didn't just make music, we made history.
4: First, though, the experience of Jewish students and academics is in the spotlight this week at the Royal Commission into Anti-Semitism and Social Cohesion. Some say they no longer feel safe since the October 7, 2023 attack on Israel, when campuses became flashpoints of tension and division over the war in Gaza. Our reporter, Bridget Fitzgerald, is at the Royal Commission, being held in Melbourne this week. Bridget, who has the Royal Commission heard from this morning?
6: Andy, first up there, we have heard from a student from ANU. We've only been given her first name, Liat. She started at ANU in 2022. She was born and raised in Australia to Israeli parents, and she describes herself as proudly Jewish and proudly Zionist. So Liat gave evidence to talk about the experiences she had at university. She says that she experienced what she describes as low-level anti-Semitism when she began at ANU in early 2022. She says there were things like jokes and things that were a little bit distasteful, but that she didn't really call into question or raise, but that things really changed after the October 7 attacks in 2022. She says that she was deeply fearful. She kind of knew that she and her Jewish friends and the community might receive quite a harmful response following those attacks and the subsequent war in Gaza. She says that she actually lost friends. She had people who told her that because she was a Zionist, that they would no longer associate with her or be friends with her. She also talks about the protests, these large encampments that we've seen in some Australian universities that have been supporting Palestinians and pro-Palestinian protests, where she says it was intimidating to walk past, and that also because she was known to be a Jewish Australian student and that she was outspoken and that she sometimes wore a pin in support of the Israeli hostages being held by Hamas, that people knew who she was and she was identifiable, and that she was received really horrific comments sometimes by the people in those protests.
7: I was called a baby killer and a genocide supporter with relative regularity, and I believe it's partially because people knew who I was. I was never particularly quiet about the fact that I was Jewish. I wore a big weekend David. I sometimes wore a hostage pin. And I'm also a pretty small person, and I think in that sense I felt very physically unsafe when people would laugh or leer at me and say, look at the baby killer, look at the genocide.

0: side supporter. It's, I mean, the fact that a stranger could look at a fellow human being and say that in the first place is horrific.
1: That's Lee Art, the pseudonym of a young woman giving her experiences as a Jewish university student at the Royal Commission. Bridget, we'll hear from the universities in part in response to Lee Art's experience later in the week, but it comes as the universities face new rules designed to stamp out anti-Semitism and Islamophobia and racism more broadly. What can you tell us about that?
2: Andy, we do know that the universities will now be required to adopt this definition of anti-Semitism. So this is part of a broad kind of overhaul of higher education standards being rolled out by the federal government. So universities will be required to adopt definitions not only of anti-Semitism, but also racism towards Aboriginal and Torres Strait Islander peoples and Islamophobia. The government has said that it doesn't require any specific definition to be adopted in these categories, but that they're going to require some kind of definition.
1: Bridget Fitzgerald at the Royal Commission in Melbourne. Let's go to the state funeral now of former Australian of the Year and leading melanoma pathologist Professor Richard Scollier. The ceremony included a performance by former politician and Midnight Oil frontman Peter Garrett.

0: at the Sydney Opera House. Reporter Julia Andre joins me. Julia, what's been happening this morning at the Sydney Opera House?
1: Andy, well, we've just had lots of people come inside to the Sydney Opera House for the state memorial service of Professor Richard Scullier. Now, we've had people walking in from the Treasurer, Jim Chalmers, opposition leader Angus Taylor, as well as former Australian of the Year, Grace Tame. And before that happened, we actually had a whole kind of convoy of cyclists cycle down from Martin Place to the Opera House as part of the celebrations of Professor Scullier's life. Now, Professor Scullier, alongside his incredible groundbreaking melanoma research, as well as the selflessness he showed in undergoing really radical immunotherapy treatment for his own brain cancer, he was an avid exercise enthusiast. And just a month before he passed, he actually took part in the Tour de Cure, which is a fundraising effort in Tasmania for cancer research. And so his Tour de Cure, his friends who cycled along in that with him cycled here today, and his bike was atop a car with them. So that was a really beautiful scene to see. But we also heard from a couple of his friends this morning who spoke about the impact that Professor Scullier had had on their lives, but on Australia more broadly.
2: The thing about Rich was that he was so kind. He was a rock star, obviously, of pathology and research and medicine, and yet he was also just such a beautiful person.
3: Yeah, I just wanted to sort of say goodbye. I mean, I met him briefly to say hello, but I just feel so sorry for him, and it's so wrong. I mean, we can't do anything but at least be there for the family to say that we, you know, we want to say goodbye and appreciate all that he did.
4: He was one of my best friends. He was a respected professional colleague, but just the most amazing person. He was a great Australian, and the state memorial service is exactly what he deserves.
0: That's some of the mourners attending Professor Scullier's funeral in Sydney today. And Julia, who is actually speaking today?
1: Well, we'll be hearing from some of Professor Scullier's loved ones, but we'll also be hearing from the Governor-General, as well as Prime Minister Anthony Albanese, New South Wales Premier Chris Minns, and service is being hosted by the ABC's Hamish McDonald. We'll also be having some musical performances from Midnight Oil's Peter Garrett, as well as singer Kate Miller-Heike. So it'll be a really beautiful service here today.
0: That's reporter Julia Andre in Sydney. I'm Andy Park. 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Just search for The World Today. Overseas now, and there are conflicting reports out of the United States and Iran about whether the global shipping route, the Strait of Hormuz, is in fact open. Pressure is building for the sides, both sides, to return to diplomacy, particularly from the Gulf states, which Iran is also targeting, which are crucial to the global supply of oil. As fighting continues in the Middle East, one expert warns Australians should prepare for prices of petrol to jump at the bowser. Here's Kimberly Price.
5: As missiles and drones fly across the Strait of Hormuz, US President Donald Trump tried to project some certainty onto a rapidly deteriorating situation.
6: It's open. We had meetings with them for the last... They agreed to a deal yesterday.
5: On Iranian state television, a very different picture was painted.
7: The Persian Gulf Strait Authority said in a statement that passage through the Strait of Hormuz was currently not possible because of recent illegal movements by US forces in the region.
5: Over the weekend and into today, the US and Iran continued to trade strikes, both sides blaming the other for violating the ceasefire. The US says it's hit more than 140 Iranian targets, while Iran has attacked sites across the Gulf, including neighbouring countries Oman and the United Arab Emirates. Hussein Abish is a senior

0: Bahrain, even their friends in Oman have been hit, Saudi Arabia, everybody. It's the main target because the Gulf Arab countries are a proxy for not just the US and in the case of the UAE, Israel, but for the global economy.
1: Hussein Abish says Iran is again attempting to draw other countries into the conflict.
0: When Iran strikes those countries, it strikes the global economy, it strikes the energy system, it strikes the currencies and all kinds of aspects of the global economy and supply chains.
1: Global markets are already reacting to the latest escalation. Prices for Brent crude, the global benchmark for oil, are increasing. Kevin Morrison is an energy analyst at the Institute for Energy Economics and Financial Analysis.
2: I mean, that's already crept up this morning. It's up about 3%. And this is like the first reaction, you know, since the Bidens intensified over the weekend. And so that's now just up to around $78 a barrel. And so the consumers should expect to see price rises.
1: Another conflict is adding pressure to the oil market. After weeks of Ukraine's sustained drone warfare against Russia's energy infrastructure, Moscow has announced it is stopping diesel exports. Kevin Morrison says this will squeeze the market.
2: There's a lot of countries that still buy Russian crude, such as India and China. And so those countries, which are big consumers of oil, will be looking elsewhere because they won't be able to buy from Russia. And that's important for Australia because Australia is actually the world's biggest diesel importer.
1: Kevin Morrison warns without a return to peace soon, oil prices could rise to more than $90 a barrel.
3: Kimberly Price reporting there. Republican Senator Lindsey Graham is being remembered today after his sudden death at age 71 from a heart condition in Washington, D.C. on Saturday. The senator from South Carolina will perhaps be remembered for his political pragmatism, once a vocal Trump critic turned close ally.
4: He's a race-baiting, xenophobic, religious bigot. He doesn't represent my party. He doesn't represent the values that the men and women who wear the uniform are fighting for. Because what Mr. Trump is doing, and I don't think he has a clue about anything, he's just trying to get his numbers up and get the biggest reaction he can.
5: God bless President Trump. I think he gave the right message on a world stage. And, you know, he told the world what they needed to hear. He told the UN, you're more the problem than the solution. These seven wars that he ended, if it weren't for Donald Trump, they'd all be going on. So I hope he runs again.
3: Lindsey Graham was a staunch supporter of US allies Ukraine and Israel. He'd just returned from Ukraine, where he was lobbying for greater sanctions on Russia. The US Studies Center's Director of Research, Jared Monshine, joins me. Jared, Lindsey Graham's Ronald Reagan-era Republican ties really situated his career and sort of political views, didn't they? How do you reflect on the career of Senator Lindsey Graham?
6: I think you've nailed it. I think that his more hawkish foreign policy views were consistent. What was not consistent is the means by which he wanted to sort of prosecute those views. So as you played that clip of him criticizing Donald Trump, he was very much against Donald Trump until Trump won the presidency. And then he said, you know what, pragmatically, I can do a lot more by working with him than being a voice against him. And that's exactly what he did. So if you look at Donald Trump's more hawkish foreign policy moves, whether it be Venezuela or Iran, you saw time and time again, Lindsey Graham supporting it and urging him on to continue.
3: He almost became something of a Trump whisperer, really informing Trump's views, particularly most recently with the U.S. military's engagement in Iran.
6: Yeah, that's exactly right. And it was all the more shocking because he and John McCain, the late senator from Arizona who ran for president in 2008, John McCain also became a huge antagonist to Donald Trump and would refuse to basically bend the knee for Donald Trump. Whereas Lindsey Graham, who could not have been closer with anyone more than John McCain, famously took a very different turn on Donald Trump. And everyone was asking themselves in D.C., what happened to Lindsey Graham? And his response time and time again was saying, you know, I just have to move with the times and I can actually do a lot more in the tent than outside the tent. And everyone knew that off the record, Lindsey Graham hated Donald Trump, but he just really went out of his way to champion him publicly because he thought he could be more effective that way. You know, it just like it was so painful for all of his friends to be like, come on, you do not need to.

0: do this in public for him? And he's like, no, I 100% need to. Otherwise, I'm going to lose out. Like, he was against Jan 6. He was against what happened on Jan 6. But then, and he even said on Jan 6, I think I want off this train.
1: Yeah,
0: and then he just came back because he's like, I just got to move the times.
1: And going back further in his career, he was a Bush era supporter of the war in Iraq. How do you sort of judge his support for those various U.S. overseas wars throughout his career?
0: Well, I think his critics like to say there's not a country you can name that Lindsey Graham did not want to bomb. But at the same time, you have to look at his record beyond just pretty short of attacks on him and see that he actually did want to stand up for the little guy time and time again, whether it be the Ukrainians against Russia's war on Ukraine, or whether it be beleaguered ethnic minorities in China. Time and time again, he wanted to use his megaphone, which he was notorious for, to really champion the little guy.
1: Yeah, particularly his staunch support for the state of Israel as well as Ukraine in the recent decade or so. Just lastly, Jared, I mean, he sort of had this personal charm, kind of like a hokey kind of appeal, I suppose, with a flash of pearly whites in his smile. What do you think his personal attributes were?
0: I think he was someone who, as much as he might have changed and as been mentioned, acted like a chameleon at times, I think behind closed doors, he was actually more consistent than not. And you could see there's a famous video of him talking warmly about Joe Biden and how much he loved Joe Biden. This is before Joe Biden became president. And you can also see his warm ties with John McCain. He had really good ties across the aisle. But in this Trump era, I think a lot of those ties were put under more strain than ever. But on the whole, I think we'll see in the days to come, as people in DC mourn him, we'll see a lot more warm remembrances of him than not.
1: U.S. Studies Center's Director of Research, Jared Monshine, I really appreciate your time. Thank you.
0: My pleasure.
1: Contentious on-field referee decisions are certainly nothing new for the World Cup, but now there's a new fall guy, the Video Assistant Referee, or VAR, the technology which ironically was supposed to do away with controversial refereeing calls. The weekend's quarterfinals had some baffling calls. Two contentious decisions marred England's 2-1 win over Norway, one that disallowed a Norwegian goal due to an earlier foul, and another that allowed an English goal despite an apparent earlier collision between the ball and an overhead cable. Similarly, a game-ending yellow card in the Switzerland-Argentina game was another example of technology failing to make an imperfect game perfect. Bikesh Raj Upreti is a lecturer in Business Information Systems at the University of Queensland and joins me. Bikesh, what did we see on the weekend? Is this a technology problem or a human error problem in how we apply the data to the rules of the great game?
2: I think it's both, but it's more like human error in how technology has been applied to referee the game. The game is not same as other sports like tennis, where it's an individual sport where the rules are black and white to some extent. But in football, it's a contact sport and there is a fast-moving game. And what you see depends upon where you see from, what's your position, what's the angle, things look different. And there we come at a different decision. That said, there are other human element and non-game related element that can come into play and actually contribute to the error.
1: So what exactly are the technologies currently available to FIFA referees?
2: So there's a main camera feed that provides the video representation. And there's one referee dedicated to check the offside calls. And there's another VAR referee that actually focuses on communication and coordination between the team. Now, the referee gets input from VAR referee via communication device that you can see the referee is wearing that combines earpiece with on-field camera. So when something goes wrong, the VAR is silently checking. The silent check takes place in the VAR room. And if VAR sees something goes wrong, it informs the referee to pause. Or if there's a clear case of error or there is a subjective judgment required, it asks referee to come to the on-field screen where the referee actually reviews the footage and make a final decision. So in terms of how technology works, one is Hawkeye technology that is used to look into goal line checks. There's advanced AI-driven semi-automated technology that actually looks into offside call. And there are several different tools available for analysis of videos.
1: As with Hawkeye in tennis and Snicko in test cricket, trust is really a central issue. There's been problems with both those examples in the past. So should FIFA learn from those and maybe come out and correct the record to try and restore faith in fans and players of the game alike?
2: This has been one of the big challenges in implementation of technology in football, because the expectation was that with the technology, give a referee chance to review his decision, the referee might be able to make a correction. But the trust is key issue, as you mentioned, because it's very contentious. It's not always clear what is right decision and what's wrong decision. It depends upon who you are talking to. And like if you're a fan of one team or the other team, that makes it tricky and challenging. And another thing where VAR has struggled big time is the consistency. There's a clear lack of consistency, and this has been a problem ever from the start. Definitely coming out and talking about, like, apologizing for error, explaining why error happens, helps to some extent. But the problem is damage is done on the field, and there's no way going back once error happens. The only thing it can do is it can give you a feedback loop so that you can do better on the next time. However, we have seen that the number of error from VAR has not dropped, but it is slowly increasing or has been stable over the time. Mm-hmm. So this puts FIFA or any football organization in tricky position to deal with.
1: Cold comfort for Norwegian fans after the weekend. The University of Queensland, Bikesh Raj Upreti, thank you so much for your time.
2: Thank you.
1: Finally, today, no matter where you are in Australia, it's pretty normal for locals to expend a lot of hot air talking up their community. But at Ipswich near Brisbane on the weekend, they saw an opportunity to blow their own horn, attempting to set a new world record for the largest number of trombonists playing together at once. So, did they break the world record? Here's Nick Grimm.
3: When it comes to world record attempts, this one blew away the competition.
4: We didn't just make music, we made history.
3: Ipswich Mayor Theresa Harding is confident that the city's new world record is certain to be confirmed.
4: The previous record was 368 players in Washington, D.C., and now Ipswich has officially slid past that with over 600 trombonists coming together on the weekend.
3: Wonderful. And I noticed you threw a little bit of a pun in there. You slid into the record attempt.
4: Well, you've got to blow your own trumpet, or blow your own trombone, I should say, at these times.
3: Why the trombone?
4: I think when you look at the records for other instruments, you've got to have thousands of people. I think the record for violins and recorders are 4,000 people. With the trombone, the number was only 368. So it's quite a quirky brass instrument, and there's a lot of passion by trombonists to really, I guess, to blow their own horn.
5: The place was full. You couldn't move. Like, even the audience that came to watch, it was a buzz.
3: Bandmaster Matt Chambers came up with the idea of the world record attempt. He sent out the call across Australia for trombonists, and they responded. Ipswich filled ahead of the day with quite a few blow-ins.
5: So we had people from down south in Melbourne, Adelaide, Wollongong, Gladstone, Longreach, just to name a few. But we had someone as young as 4 in attendance, and then we had quite a few of 8 and 9-year-olds who had just begun learning this year. So I made an arrangement that was accessible for all skill and ability levels, just so we could have a big inclusive activity and a musical activity just to promote doing something fun and the enjoyment of music.
3: But the local music teacher admits he wasn't sure if he could pull it off.
5: It was kind of daunting, to be honest, to start with. So I thought when the registrations we had was over 700. So I was sitting there, it's like, I've never actually rehearsed more than 700 people at a time before. So this could go either way. And we played it together. It sounded like 76 trombones, and it sounded really amazing, to tell you the truth.
1: I don't know. Still sounds like a sad clown convention, if you ask me. Bandmaster Matt Chambers there, ending that report by Nick Grimm. And that's all from The World Today team this Monday. Thanks for your company. I hope you can join me at the same time tomorrow. I'm Andy Park. Have a great day.

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1: Can you just give us the overview of why change and reform is needed in employment / unemployment?
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3: What do you say, Chelsea, to get your motivation going? Do you have something that you lean into?
4: I wish I could be the person that has a vision board and affirmations. I'm pushed by a deadline and sometimes I just want to win.
3: Get that on a shirt. Sometimes I just want to win.
4: Yeah,
3: and on the back, get out of my way.
0: Joe Laverty.
3: So nice to be with you. Oh, the afternoon show, let's be honest, it's the most fun, isn't it, across the day? So no, I think listening to it, I was listening to Jason Chong, I was listening to Deb Tribe, I was thinking this is a nice place to be. It's like the warm glove that you put on a winter's day like today, and I'm so pleased to be back with you. Wait, am I the warm glove or are you here? I think I'm the glove and you're the hand. I think that's right. And I hope whatever you're up to today, you're having a good one. If you're going down to Glenelg Beach, though, gosh, it sounds like it's rather unpleasant there at the moment. If you haven't heard, this is 891's Bobby McCumber. She set the scene.
5: There, as soon as I stepped out of the car, there was a strong, fishy smell. A woman was walking across the road and she was covering her mouth saying how horrible the smell was.
3: Ew. Hundreds of dead crabs all washed up on the beach. Something's not right. We're going to look at this in more detail in just a moment. And if you've got young people in your life, something for you before the next news. This is how you can get them off their screens. And I know how hard it is. I know firsthand it's very hard to get young people off their screens. Even if when they are off them, they're asking for them relentlessly, aren't they? On Thursday, a chance for you to show them how much fun can be had when you unplug. Really, how much fun? We had so much fun when we were younger. We didn't have screens, but we were never bored. And if we were bored, well, we found a way to entertain ourselves. And that's what Analog Day at Tea Tree Gully Library is all about. This time on Thursday, I'll be broadcasting there live and I'll give you all the reasons why you should come and say hello in about 15 minutes from now. I hope you can come for Analog Day, stay for the music. Here are some of the tunes you'll get.

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1: I reckon that song, Unguarded Moment by The Church, one of my favourites, absolute favourites. Hope you can hang around for a little while on 891 ABC 8 Radio Adelaide. It's 25 to 1. So you may have seen on our socials, ABC Adelaide, Facebook and Instagram, concerning to say the least, photos taken at Glenelg, showing a landscape of dead crabs. 891's Bobby McCumber went to Glenelg and reported back to 891's Rory McLaren on mornings.
2: There, as soon as I stepped out of the car, there was a strong, fishy smell. A woman was walking across the road and she was covering her mouth saying how horrible the smell was. I've come down to where the jetty is, and just next to the jetty, in the seaweed, there are literally hundreds of dead crabs.
3: Wow.
2: Now, a lot of these crabs are in pieces at the moment. It was posted on social media yesterday. Lots of full crabs. Now there are just kind of legs everywhere. There's works happening on the beach, so there are a lot of trucks driving through the sand, and you can see that they've driven over a lot of what were the crabs. You've got blue swimmer crabs, great spider crabs.

0: crabs. There was a Balmain bug that was there as well. There are also so many seagulls all around, and they are feasting on all of the dead crabs that are sitting here in the seaweed at the moment.
1: Gosh, good day to be a seagull. Not so if you're a crab or anyone near the beach. Have you seen it? Can you describe it? Maybe you can do a good job of describing the smell. Is it having a noticeable impact on the street or beach traffic? I can only imagine it is. It's something that smells so bad. Susan Belperio is a citizen scientist and has been guarding the beaches ever since the algal bloom. Can you describe what you first saw, Susan?
2: Yes, Joe. Yesterday was the worst, in fact. Luckily, Bobby wasn't there then. We actually estimated that there were over 1,000 dead crabs and probably substantially higher, and associated with that smell that you mentioned. So this appears to be an ecosystem in absolute crisis. And it looks as if, in some way, the highly toxic algal bloom that we've been experiencing must be in some way responsible for these massive numbers of mortalities that we're experiencing on Glenelg Beach. I understand that other beaches this morning and on the weekend were affected, but probably not to such a great degree. Ours seems to always be in the firing line.
1: And so, I mean, the link between the algal bloom and mass casualties of sea life, it's an easy one to make. But is there anything other than, well, there's an algal bloom problem, plus there are all these thousands of dead crabs? Is there anything else to suggest it was the algal bloom?
2: Well, this morning we've had a few comments from the experts, like oceanographers, estuarinologists, and they feel that potentially there could be or must be some toxins around, either lingering from when the cell counts were higher in the past, or alternatively, that they could be sort of an appetizer to what could be the start of another increase in the Karenia counts. They've also suggested that there could be other factors like oxygen depletion in the water or nutrients and pollutants coming from stormwater and riverine discharges into the sea, and that altogether one or more of these may have created a major disturbance on the benthic layer, which means the bottom of the sea where these crabs normally live. So, essentially, no one really knows, but they're the factors that have been proposed as possible causes for this mass death.
1: That is a heady mix of possible reasons why all of these crabs have died. And you said yesterday it was worse than today. Is it that the seagulls have just been going pretty hard on them? Is that why there are fewer today?
2: Yes, look, maybe fewer washed up today than yesterday, but they actually get consumed fairly quickly by the seagulls. There's a bit of a sort of a hierarchy there. The Pacific gulls, when you go down to the beach, you just look for where are the Pacific gulls, and that's where the most of the crabs are. And like behind them, waiting for the leftovers, are the silver gulls. And unfortunately, both yesterday and today, I witnessed dog owners with their dogs off leashes, allowing their dogs to go down and feast on the dead crabs.
1: Ew.
2: And I mean, you know, next minute we might have dead dogs again, you know, like we did at the height of the toxic algal bloom when dogs were being affected by the brevitoxins. So I found this absolutely phenomenal.
1: Oh, I can't imagine that an owner would deliberately let their dogs just go and eat crabs. Do you think it's just the dogs got away and then they've gone, no, stop.
2: I think that What happens is that a lot of the dog walkers are otherwise distracted when their dogs are off leash, and they might be sort of walking along on the phone, and suddenly they look behind

0: their dogs are feasting on the crabs. And I actually personally believe that the beaches at the moment should be all made leashed as a requirement, because amongst other things, and this is sort of diverging a little bit, we've had a number of dead birds on Glenelg Beach since the start of the bird flu was announced. And whilst none of them have come back yet positive for bird flu, a lot of dog owners are allowing their dogs to pour over the dead birds. And if those birds did have the bird flu, then the dogs will catch the bird flu. And so these are all really big issues that need to be thought about at the moment.
1: Is that how it works? Dogs can carry bird flu?
0: What can happen is it's certainly well known that dogs can get the bird flu, but anything, any creature that, or any a human or a dog or a cat or other birds that have prolonged or close exposure to an infected bird can actually develop the bird flu.
1: Yeah, well, that's an interesting idea, that question of whether or not dogs should be leashed at this time when we know South Australia has had exposure to bird flu. And there's dead things on the beach, crabs one day, it'll be something else another day. So what do you think of Susan Belperio's idea? Leash the dogs this winter at least, 0467 922 891. So is this something, Susan, that you've been able to report? I mean, I think largely everybody knows about the dead crabs by now, but are there official channels you've been able to report to, and have they responded?
0: At the moment, I understand that Bobby has actually contacted PIRSA about the crabs today, because it was the weekend. I wasn't able to do so, and I didn't really think it was an issue for the Emergency Animal Diseases Hotline.
1: But they still want to know about these things, don't they? Maybe not an emergency, but certainly something that's reportable.
0: Yes, absolutely. Fishwatch is another avenue that I've been considering informing. Social media is actually a great way of raising awareness and of people finding out what's actually happening down there, down at our beaches.
1: Susan, is there a time in the future that you can imagine you'll be able to go to the beach without all of this sea life trauma that you find yourself reporting on?
0: Look, certainly it feels a bit nihilistic at times. We do experience something called solastalgia, which is environmental and ecological grief. But in amongst that, it's important not to lose hope. But with the sort of confluence or intersecting issues that we've had, like first of all the protracted toxic algal bloom and now just bleeding into the bird flu, it just sort of feels as if it's one thing after the other. So I certainly do want the beach to return to normal in my lifetime, and I do want my grandchildren to be able to experience the diversity of marine life that I've seen in my lifetime. I've got to expect the worst and hope for the best, really, I think.
1: Susan, thank you very much for your time. Susan Belperio is a citizen scientist and has been on the job for some time now, particularly since the algal bloom, going and just surveying the beaches, making sure everybody is aware of what's going on any given day. And this text has come through on 0467 922 891. Hi, regarding the crabs, it's the fresh water runoff from the rain, says this text. Padawalonga flooded and run out, and sand pumping from the weeks before. Zero oxygen in the water, says this person's hypothesis as to what's going on with the crabs. Does that stack up in your mind? Make sense with the Padawalonga flooding and sand pumping from the week before, zero oxygen in the water? You can let me know. My telephone number, 1300 222 891. And you can text 0467 922 891.
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2: 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This is Joe Laverty. Everything Adelaide.
1: It's quarter to one, a little later. We're going to have a look at

the way our reading habits have changed. Once we were able to sit down with long, ponderous texts. Today, apparently, we are more likely to read young adult-style books like Hunger Games. That's even as adults. That is according to an article in The Atlantic, and the author, Rose Horowitz, writes, "The decline in reading cuts across age groups, gender, and education levels. Even the demographics that traditionally read the most, retirees, women, and college graduates, have seen a collapse." She goes on to explain that in 1958, the English translation of Dr. Zhivago was the best-selling novel of the year. And it is riddled with long, complex sentences. And here Rose offers one of those sentences. I'll read it for you. "On that warm, grey morning in the mountains, Zhivago felt sorry for the Tsar, was disturbed at the thought that such diffident reserve and shyness could be the essential characteristics of an oppressor, that a man so weak could imprison, hang, or pardon." That's one whole sentence in Dr. Zhivago. "Last year, the most popular novel written for adults was the romantasy adventure Onyx Storm." And here's a sentence shared by Rose Horowitz. "A muscle in his square jaw ticks as he stares down at me, rippling the tawny brown skin of his stubbled cheek." So you can see quite a bit of difference between the two books. And this is how our reading habits are changing. So let me ask you, have your reading habits changed over the decades? Have you read Dr. Zhivago recently, or are you more likely to go for an Onyx Storm-style book? Do you prefer an easy read, or are you tackling more challenging texts? And what is the hardest book you've ever read? Did you pick it up? Did you go, gosh, this is dense, this is really hard work, I don't know. And did you get it through it all, or did you think, I don't have time for this, who has time for this? Let me know the most challenging text you've ever read, the hardest book. Did you get through it all? 0467 922 891. My telephone number, 1300 222 891. This is Afternoons. You're with Joe Laverty, 891 ABC Adelaide.

0: Steve Miller Band rocking me on 891 ABC Radio Adelaide. It is 10 to 1. Just going back to a suggestion which Susan Belperio suggested earlier, citizen scientist, on the thousands of crabs that are dead and washed up at Glenelg Beach, as well as the threat of bird flu in South Australia. She said this time of the year, well, particularly this year, perhaps the dogs off leash rule should be should have changed. So at winter time, you can have dogs off leash at most beaches. She said, I think that they should still be on leashes because if they find a bird with bird flu and they go and snuffle the thing, then the dog catches the bird flu and then it escapes even further. And this text from Ben at West Croydon on 0467 922 891 says, well, so many dog owners who think their dogs are universally loved and should be allowed to roam leash free. The hard truth, they're not. Especially when there are small children who are quite rightly afraid of dogs that can be bigger than them, bounding up to them and startling them. Dogs should be on a leash at all time on the beach unless it's a specifically dog off leash off beach, says Ben at West Croydon. Maybe you agree with Ben. You can text me on 0467 922 891.
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0: I have a very special treat for you on Thursday. You are invited by Tea Tree Gully Library to take a step back in time with Analog Day. I just took one look at this and I called the boss immediately. It was after hours even. I called the boss after hours and I'm like, please, please, can we do an outside broadcast from Analog Day? And the answer is a big fat yes. Belinda Halling is the library lead for Tea Tree Gully Library. This just is such a good idea, Belinda. Tell me all about Analog Day.
2: Hi, Joe, and hello to your listeners. We're so super excited to have Analog Day in the library. It's part of the Festival activities, which is to try something new. There's 100 events happening throughout the libraries in South Australia. And so we're doing a day in our library where people who might want to reminisce about things that they've done in the past, like carpet bowls, a bit of felting, some crocheting, the good old tin can phones, what a typewriter is, and we've even got the good old wireless and clock radio there for people to check out. So it's open to all ages. So if you want to come and reminisce, that would be great. But it's also for some of the kids to check out how we communicated and entertained ourselves in the good old days.
0: I saw that you have a ye olde telephone. Is it actually plugged in for people to use, or are you just showing them how it works?
2: Yeah, unfortunately not. But it's just showing it how it works and how you have to spin it around to dial all those numbers.
0: Yeah. Well, I was trying to tell my 11-year-old about that. She can't even picture it. So you stick your finger in the hole and then you move it all the way around and then you do that 7 times and hopefully you don't get one of the numbers wrong, otherwise you have to start again from the start.
2: Yeah.
0: Good times, Belinda.
2: Yeah, absolutely. It's like the old ringing up the time.
0: Yes, because you're bored. I've got no one to call, so I'll just call the person, the clock time thing. And so you've also got Walkmans. This is something which
2: we do. We've got Walkmans. We've got, the first editions of different mobile phones. We've got TVs and video recorders, record players, some old tools, even an abacus.
0: How long do you expect a young person today to come and be entertained by stacking or playing with the Rubik's Cube or puzzling?
2: Well, we've got a puzzle swap. So for those people that like the good old jigsaw puzzle and want to do, a bit tired of the ones that they've got, they can come in and swap some puzzles. But we're open from 10 till 3 on Thursday. There's a stamp map that is at each station that the kids can go around or adults can go around and tick off that they've been to each station. Come on in.
0: Great.
2: We're really looking forward to having you there.
0: I'm so excited about it. Honestly, this is something, it's the first outside broadcast I think I've done this year. And like I said, I called the boss after hours. I'm like, please, can we make it happen?
2: Oh, fantastic. Yeah we've just opened our brand new children's area of our library as well. So it'd be great for you to come down and see that.
0: Great. Well, I'll see you on Thursday, Belinda. See ya.
2: Okay. Look forward to it.
0: Oh, and it's free to go in as well, isn't it? It's a library thing, so it's all free.
2: It's free, no bookings required. Just turn up. We're at the Teacher Gully Library, which is just across from Teacher Plaza at Civic Park.
0: Beautiful. It's going to be so much fun. Belinda Halling there, library lead at Tea Tree Gully Library. And I would love you to come. So we'll be broadcasting there from 12:30 until 3:00, the entire program for Analog Day. And maybe if you've got something analog at home that you still, you know, maybe you share it with the children in your life and it keeps them entertained, bring it along. Do a bit of show and tell with us, your favourite piece of analog tech that you can share with others. It's 5 minutes away from the latest in the news. Now, a little later, we are going to be talking about reading. This is also going to be in our News of the Day panel. And it's in reference to an article in The Atlantic. It has the doomsday title from Rose Horowitz, which says, "The end of reading is here. Optimists once believed that universal literacy was inevitable. Now it seems the age of reading might be a short anomaly in human history." And so to that end, I'm asking you how your reading habits have changed and what's the most difficult book you've ever read? Margaret Ann is in Adelaide. Hello, Margaret Ann. Are your reading habits changing?
3: Well, I've just retired. I do read a fair bit, and I read about, at a minimum, I read about 2 books a month because I'm in a book club, but I also like to read my own books as well. And like just recently, well, I don't know, a few months ago now, I read a book in a day, so because I couldn't put it down. I love reading. Mm. I feel sorry for people who don't like it, actually.
0: What was your book that you couldn't put down?
3: I'm just going through my journal. It was called, Flesh or something, and it was very, very minimalist. It was very bare, and, you know, I love it when an author, when every single word matters. Mm. You know, there's no fluffing around. I can't remember what it was called. It was called Flesh or something, and it had the man, it was called Flesh, and the author was called David Szalay, and he's Canadian. And I've written here it was sparse, concise, reflected the character, shows of emotion, et cetera, et cetera. So that was a good book. But I said in my text, the book that I really didn't like was called The Sea by John Banville. And I just couldn't finish it. I must have another crack. I don't know. It was just really pretentious.
0: Oh, yeah. Yeah. I first of all, Margaret Ann, I love that you keep a journal of the books that you're reading and that you're just chewing through so many books. How do you find the pockets of your day to read? Do you have set times? Are you doing it just in bed?
3: I do it in bed usually, although my husband and I also keep finding really good stuff to binge on TV.
0: Yes.
3: On SBS or ABC, so we tend to go to bed a bit too late because we've both just retired. We're just adjusting to this. But sometimes, you know, on a day like this, I hope I'm going to, because what I'm reading at the moment, just because I love beautiful writing. Mm. So I'm reading Colin Tierley's February Dragon, and it is a child's book, so I'm not chewing through it. But, you know, every now and then there's this paragraph that is just beautiful poetry and artistry. It's just stunning. That's what I like to read. I love beautiful writing, and you just think, you know, you reflect and you pause and you go, wow, that was so nice. That's the sort of writing I like to do. But I read, if I'm hooked on a book, I just absolutely read all day and all night. Sometimes I have a nice little time in the afternoon to read, and often I read it in bed, but that tends to keep me up because I'll just keep going and going and going.
0: Yeah. You deny yourself your bodily needs, like going to the toilet or getting something to eat. That's what I find if I'm gripped by a book. It's a real problem.
3: Yeah, that's right.
0: Margaret Ann, so lovely to hear from you. Thank you. And I've got lots of texts as well from people who want to know how your reading habits have changed, if they've changed, but also the hardest text you ever read, the hardest text, and did you get through it? There's no shame in saying I couldn't do it. I just couldn't. I did not enjoy it at all, and I couldn't finish it. No shame in that. David says, "Ulysses by James Joyce is completely unreadable. The combination of Irish slang and heavily accented prose with references to Homer's original Greek Odyssey makes it only for the masochistic academic or literary snob," says David. Thank you for that review. It is time for the news.
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4: 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So having this robot to do it was amazing.
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5: ABC ABC News with Caroline Winter. Good afternoon. The Royal Commission into Anti-Semitism and Social Cohesion has heard that Jewish staff and students often feel unsafe on Australian university campuses, with witnesses saying they've been subjected to Nazi salutes. Georgia Lenton-Williams has more.
6: The first witness at the Royal Commission's hearings in Melbourne, a university student, said she often hid her Jewish heritage on campus. A university tutor told the commission students in his class performed a Nazi salute at him.
7: I was incredibly shocked and offended and threatened.
6: He said he has experienced many other anti-Semitic incidents at the university but stopped reporting them due to concerns about the potential repercussions. Multiple witnesses said they have experienced challenges with the complaints processes at universities. The Royal Commission will continue to examine anti-Semitism at universities throughout this week.
5: Poultry producers and wildlife organisations remain on high alert after confirmation of the H5 bird flu strain that has now reached native Australian bird populations. The detection of the disease in the greater crested tern found on South Australia's limestone coast has been described by authorities as concerning. The total number of bird flu detections in Australia is now at 13. Australia's Chief Veterinary Officer, Dr. Beth Cookson, says the community reporting has been an essential part of response efforts.
8: So far, there have been more than 300 negative investigations, which is also starting to build the picture of any additional virus spread, and more than 5,000 reports via the Emergency Animal Hotline and other channels. So that's a really important part of the response at the moment.
5: Eyre Peninsula's granite is proving a challenge in the construction of a water desalination plant there. The plant at Billy Lights Point will produce up to 5.3 gigalitres of drinking water to around 35,000 homes and businesses on the peninsula. It was previously set to deliver water by the end of this year. SA Water Chief Executive David Ryan says 80% of the 440-metre underground tunnel is complete, but the team is facing constant maintenance issues.
9: When you're working things a lot harder, you then have to do more maintenance, more repairs, and that's all downtime, I guess you'd say. But we do think we are getting towards the end of the granite, and that'll be certainly for those working on the project will be greatly appreciated.
5: Overseas now, and investigations are underway after an explosive fire at a popular pub killed at least 27 people in Thailand's capital. Asia editor Karishma Yivas reports from Bangkok.
10: The blaze broke out just before midnight on Sunday at the popular Rungbiana Lat Prao pub in Bangkok's Chatuchak district. Witnesses say the venue rapidly filled with smoke, forcing people to run to the back of the pub near the bathrooms, but there were no fire escapes. A band member at the venue told local media that smoke suddenly filled the room after the lights briefly went out, followed by a massive explosion and fire. Police are still investigating the cause. Karishma Vyas, ABC News, Bangkok.
5: Returning home now, and the Tourism and Transport Forum says giving international travellers the option of filling in a digital arrival card will bring Australia into the 21st century. Electronic arrival forms are now available for many international destinations, including Singapore, Hong Kong and Bali, and they'll be introduced in Australia from next year. Margie Osmond from the Tourism and Transport Forum says travellers will be able to fill in their arrival cards before they leave other countries, but paper forms will still be available.
11: There will be lots of options, but the really important thing is that it's going to free up Australian Border Force to do, you know, the much more important things of keeping Australia safe as opposed to managing queues.
5: And Telstra is warning its customers to be careful about phone calls from people claiming to be representatives of the company after last week's national outage. The telco says it's seen reports of fraudsters trying to take advantage of the situation by attempting to get customer information. Telstra says teams are working as quickly as possible to resolve any remaining issues. To South Australia's weather now, showers about the agricultural area and Flinders Ranges, showers more likely about westward-facing coasts and ranges and in the southeast. To temperatures, Port Lincoln a shower or two and 17, Port Pirie a shower or two, 17, partly cloudy in Renmark and 16, and showers for Mount Gambier, 15. In Adelaide, a showers and a top of 16, right now 15 degrees. ABC News.
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1: This is Afternoons with Joe Laverty on 891 ABC Adelaide.
0: Have you ever won before, Stephen?
13: Yeah, I won the first one. Controversial because I said it wasn't really a pie, but they did give me the nod for it.
0: What was it?
13: It was a salmon kuyabek, whole side of salmon with rice and spinach and boiled eggs inside.
0: Oh, that's a pie. Was it encased in pastry?
13: Yeah.
0: It's a
13: pie. Exactly.
0: It's a pie.
13: That was my argument.
1: Joe Laverty.
0: 1:05 in the next hour, you're going to meet the Indian South Australian scientist whose education started underneath a banyan tree in a small village. And to get to school, he would have to walk barefoot on a dirt path. His seats were the roots of the banyan tree. Today, he's a biomedical scientist right here in Adelaide. I can't wait for you to meet him. He's written a book about his life here. He had a significant birthday and his kids were saying, you should write a book. And so he did. And so we're going to have a look at that book and you'll get to meet him a little later. I do have a big red beanie to give away sometime between now and when we say goodbye to each other for the day, and that's at 3 o'clock. And the big red beanie, perfect for a day like today, isn't it? Oh my gosh, the weather is so bad. Big red beanie makes a little bit better. And I have been asking you about the book, how your reading habits have changed, and what was the most difficult book you ever read, and were you able to get through it? It turns out Ulysses by James Joyce has got quite a few votes. This is not a competition, by the way. I'm not asking for votes, but quite a few people have been saying the same thing. Brian at Greenwith says, has to be Ulysses by James Joyce. I gave up after about 50 pages. David said it is completely unreadable. It's only made for academic or literary snobs. Another text says, reading Voss by Patrick White was like swimming in cold porridge. I bet you can find nobody in the audience that has read it to its conclusion. If they have, maybe they can tell me how it ends. And has anyone read Voss by Patrick White? Was it like swimming in cold porridge? Did you swim the full length of that bowl of cold porridge? Do you know how it ends? And can you please tell everybody else? My phone number, 1300 222 891.
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0: And your guest today, Libby Traynor-Parker, performer, MC, comedian and author. Hello, Libby.
14: Hello.
0: And Alex Ward, AM barrister and former president of the Law Council. I did make the call out. If you want to call and talk to me about bird flu and the beaches, and you've come in and said you'd like to take me up on that opportunity, Alex.
15: Thank you. Look, can I cover off everything for the listeners? So, what about the beginning of the first Lord of the Rings book? You just hope the bloke could come out of Mordor and kill them all. It is so tedious. It's Bilbo Baggins' party. It goes for about the first half of a very, very thick book, and it's just hideously tedious. Patrick White, nobody reads any Patrick White books. They read David Marr's autobiography of Patrick White, and they just drop things. Anyway, just so Joe, I'm a dedicated listener. I was yelling at the radio coming across here. When you're talking about bird flu, Now you're learned on this, aren't you? Because the ABC are just completely obsessed.
0: I know what bird flu is. Yes, yeah. I'm across bird flu.
15: No, I'm not. I'm just a gentleman amateur. But bird flu was in every continent except Australia. Yes.
0: I think someone will have to school me on correct. That. People who have the FAQs on. Bird flu. Was it in every continent?
15: I should have given it this list, but I was only yelling as I was driving. so the point's this, that I think it is. And so we look at the warnings that here it's coming and it's going to be catastrophic, right? So if a bird dies, it isn't catastrophic. If a farmer loses a whole poultry farm, that's catastrophic for the farmer. Mm-hmm. It is, and there's no, I'm not making light of that at all. But in terms of it coming in, and the reporting from the experts is similar, like it's a wipeout. That's the impression that I'm getting listening to the media. Not the media, it's the experts who come on and talk about it. And so I'd say, well, if Australia is the last continent to have it, can we look at the other continents and see, are they wiped out? well, are there birds there, or and are there seals there in the Antarctica?
0: Mm.
15: So yes, dying if they get it, but what's the full extent? So you were talking to the expert on the way of leashing up the dogs so they don't go and
0: catch
15: a dead bird, which they do love.
0: They do.
15: Having had dogs, there's nothing brings them greater joy than a dead bird.
0: But to your point, Alex, I don't think it's that birds get the flu and then they die. I think that if there is a confirmed case of bird flu in your flock, then you probably have to control that. So
15: like
0: it's not
15: foot
0: and
15: mouth.
0: They're not just all dying of bird flu.
15: Oh, no, but they will die because of bird flu. So the devastation, the foot and mouth, is why we have the very significant biodiversity laws with which we agree. But I just wonder what – I'd be interested to hear what's the end result of people who've had bird flu, let's say, for 10 years, which should be every other continent in the world, if my understanding is correct. And so what's it like for you now? What's it like for you now?
0: That's a very good question. I'm going to give you a producer's fee. producer's fee for Alex Ward.
15: Get that off my chest.
0: Stephen, if you could make that happen, that'd be great. So, yes, bird flu is definitely in the news. But this one, which is in the news, are medicines too expensive? So the Grattan Institute released a report saying, yes, they are, adding that the pharmacy policy is too important to be controlled by powerful lobby groups. Yeah. Wink, wink, nudge, nudge, the Pharmacy Guild of Australia. So the Institute has made a number of recommendations, including no more backroom deals, streamlining dispensing fees, services must be offering value for money, and the federal government should fund pharmacists in GPs' clinics. What about you, Libby Traynor-Parker? Do you think that medicines, pharmaceuticals are too expensive?
14: Not for me. I can only really talk about my personal experiences here. Well, I'm not really...
0: You're not expected to be a pharmaceutical expert, Libby.
14: I'm not.
0: No, it's okay.
15: No, but the personal experiences, that's what...
14: Oh, yes. About the drugs I take. They're all prescription. I don't think that my... I haven't been in a situation where medicine that I've had to take has been prohibitively expensive, and I'm lucky. So it hasn't affected me, but I'm sure it affects other people. Alex, have you? Because honestly, this one I was like, I know that there are some people for whom buying their medications is awful and really awful. Like they have to work harder, which means they get sicker and the cycle continues. I don't have that experience.
0: Yeah, it's just that I think some medicines are covered by the PBS and then others which are not, a lot of others which are not covered by the PBS for various reasons. And those ones you spend a lot of money on. Do you think medicines are too expensive, Alex?
15: No, it's an interesting thing, Joe, that what we keep getting rammed down our throats other than the bird flu is that Australia's in some sort of deplorable state, which I don't agree. And the thing that I always would come back to think, well, no, it's not. We live in a great place, no wars, no problems of this nature. But the other thing was the health system, which I think works exceptionally well here because it's inoperative in other places. And the one I would come back to as an older man is the pharmacy. And so the pharmacy stuff that I get, and there's stacks of it, because I've got all my parents' diseases that I've inherited a lot earlier than they did, but they're all from them. So I take lots of medication a day. I rattle. And it's all subsidised.
0: Mm-hmm.
15: And so I was surprised to see that. So the stuff that I take, the stuff a lot of the listeners would be on, diabetic stuff, blood pressure, cholesterol, tick, tick, tick, all needs to be regulated prophylactically by medication, which stops me having some hideous disease collapse and I'm in hospital costing a fortune. So I guess the government says, well, we'll access this stuff for you because it's better to treat you that way than treat you in the hospital. I guess that's the rationale, other than the humanity. So no, I'm treated very well. I was quite surprised to see that. If I want to go off and buy supplements and that sort of thing to become some muscle man, well, then I'll pay.
0: Mm.
15: You do hear stories of people not being able to access treatment and they crowdfund to go to America to get it.
0: Mm.
15: That's sort of a very small, dreadful for them again, but a small percentage. So I think the people who are on the bulk medicines, like for diabetes, it's highly subsidised.
14: There have been other medications. I think I remember one for endometriosis and it was this, groundbreaking, incredible medicine that was said to be incredibly effective and it wasn't on the PBS and so people lobbied and rallied to have it on the PBS and then it was. So I think we're lucky like that as well here. I completely agree with Alex on this one, that we are quite privileged here.
15: Mm. Yes.
14: And I realise that there's probably people listening going, well, I can't, you know, afford mine, so I do apologise that I can't speak from that experience.
15: They've just actually gone down again. So it's every 6 months, either at the 1st of January or...

0: pharmacists. But the problem with pharmacists is being subsidised by the federal government. Mm. But when you look at the cost of them, so I'm not sure what the point is that they're making.
1: I think that if, so for example, I'm on an antidepressant, so I could get one that's subsidised and it would cost whatever it is, $6 a month for the medication that I take. But it stopped working for me. I've taken it for so long that it stopped and it came with other symptoms which were not good. Mm. And so the doctors prescribed me a different brand which is not subsidised by the PBS.
2: Okay.
1: This brand costs, now just stay with me, $90 a month.
2: Okay.
1: $90. And
0: I'm
1: and that's just, and so, but if you think about any of the other ones, the ones that are on the PBS, they're probably also $90 a month. Mm. But because they're subsidised by the PBS, you're getting them for $8 a month.
2: Go on, Alex.
0: Which is sensible. We can't get into an illness cold war, but here's one that's more palatable. So I do have the Ozempic. It's an appropriate treatment for diabetes. It's not for my supermodel looks.
2: He looks great.
0: Not for my supermodel looks. But that's heavily subsidised if you're diabetic. So don't try this at home. Don't have a whole lot of Cokes and then get a blood test just to get the Ozempic for free. But it does have the side effects. That's very interesting, Jo. You cop a slightly different point, but you cop it and say, well, I'll have it for the benefit, but this is what happens.
1: And you have to put up with the side effects if you want the cheaper medication. Well, the side effect,
0: this might not be good for lunchtime listening, but a side effect for me was high level of nausea in stressful situations.
1: Oh.
0: So if I'm doing a trial.
1: It's happened twice.
0: But I'm thinking, oh my God, that's the unmistakable effect of nausea from the Ozempic.
1: Oh.
0: Excuse me, Your Honour.
1: Yes.
0: I have to bolt out the door.
1: So there you go. There's some examples of when you're taking something that's on the PBS, it's more affordable, and the choice of maybe going for something that is more suitable for your body but it's more expensive and maybe you can, maybe you can't afford it. This text has come through on 0467922891. The price that people pay for PBS medications is not necessarily the price that the medication cost. There was a time when medications that were subsidised didn't print the price on it. Mm. Now they print the price on the label of the actual cost. So while a concession person may only pay the set price, if they look closely at the label, they'll see another price which will say the full price. And some medications actually cost hundreds of dollars.
2: Yeah, and then you go, bargain.
1: That's right. I'll take
2: no,
1: more.
2: But bargain, because it's usually 1,000.
1: So you can join this conversation, please. Anne says, our doctor recently advised my husband and I to go get a whooping cough measles tetanus vaccination. The pharmacist could do this. It costs $65 each. I usually pay $7.50 for our prescription, says Anne. There you go. Join this conversation, 0467 922 891. It's 20 past one. There's a long article, a beautiful read. I didn't read it all, I'll have to tell you that, on The Atlantic about the end of reading. The end of reading is here. It's by Rose Horowitz and reports on the dropping reading skills in US schools. But this is an idea that is very much echoed here in Australia. Also the idea that reading for pleasure has dropped away sharply. Attention spans have dropped, and Horowitz writes, if TV crowded out the silent time necessary for reading, broadband, internet and the smartphone make it nearly impossible. So I would like to know from you the hardest thing you've ever read. Did you get all the way through it? And do you find that your attention span for reading, is it changing, Libby?
2: Moll Flanders by Daniel Defoe. There's no chapters. It's just pages and pages of words. And I had to read it for uni, and I'm pretty sure I didn't get all the way through it, but I did answer an essay question in the exam, and I got my degree. So
1: well done.
0: Oh, okay.
2: And I'm an English teacher. Well, I used to be.
0: That's a pass.
2: That's probably one of the reasons why I'm not a teacher anymore. But I find
0: that you write for money.
2: Well, I do write, and I hope people read it. Actually, they could just buy it. That's fine.
0: Yeah.
2: But I haven't read anything for so long because I've been writing, and I find that if I'm reading a lot of things, and it stops me from writing, which I have to do.
0: Oh.
2: So that's an issue. But I have this terrible habit if I am reading, because I can tune everything out if I'm really into a book and I can't put it down, and I'll be completely immersed in that book. However, I will often use my phone as a bookmark if it's nearby, and then I'll read a paragraph and then I'm on my phone.

0: And I think, when did that happen?
1: Yes.
0: Oh, my goodness. So I have to put the phone in another room if I am reading. And I find it's easier for me to be reading if I'm on a tropical holiday next to a pool.
1: Yes. Yeah. And if that's the conditions that it takes to be able to read, that's then what so, I have be to do. Yeah. So be it. So be it. Alex, are you, what's the most difficult text you've ever read?
2: Difficult. I guess I get a bit intolerant because reading is harder now. I agree with the sort of general premise. I read the AI version of the article.
0: I didn't read the article.
2: And so I was somebody very kind. So I'm interested in Greek history, and somebody very kindly gave me a book about it. And it turns out it was The Woman's Adventures in the Greek World.
1: Oh, that sounds good.
0: That
2: was,
0: good.
2: It was wank. It was just how she is. And, oh, I'm so great because I love all things Greek. And I got into 2 pages and tolerantly threw it away.
0: That's a review.
2: So what I do tend to do is read the same book again and again.
1: And which book is that?
2: Well, it would be a number of them. So the book I'm reading at the minute is by Robert Fisk, the very famous journalist who lived in Beirut. And he wrote about the Middle East various crises. And it's all about, this is a bit wanked by me, doesn't it? But it's 1982 to about 2002. And it's so I'm reading that because it is identical almost to what's happening now. And so wars that the Iranians fought in go for years. They don't go for 6 weeks. They go for years. All this has happened. And so that's really interesting just to watch the exact parallels. People who don't understand history don't learn from it. It's all there. And so I tend to read. So I read for money. That's my job, is you write for money. I read for money. So I read all the time for my work. So when I actually read, Joe B., when I have that older man wake up at about 4 a.m., I'll read through a few pages.
1: You pick up your book that you keep reading. You read it during the Iraq War, the Afghanistan War, and now you're reading it with the Iranian War.
2: We just have got to September 11 in the book, so that's interesting to go back to that. But, yeah, so I'll tend to wake up and read then. So I tend to go back to stuff I know rather than look for new stuff.
1: I think that's common, the familiarity, the pleasure of going over something that you know what's going to happen, you know you like it, no surprises, but you still enjoy it. So we've got a lot of messages about this, which is wonderful. How have your reading habits changed? What's the most challenging thing that you've ever read? 0467 922 891. We've got another topic about getting older next. I feel like this is going to play right into your wheelhouse, Alex.
2: Drugs.
1: We'll do that next.
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2: The audiobooks.
1: You are joined here by the conversation just continues, it never stops, with Libby Traynor-Parker, performer, MC, comedian and author. A Common Misconception is her latest publication. And Alex Ward, AM, barrister and former president of the Law Council. Mick Jagger, described as aging rocker, has come out on the topic of getting older on just ahead of his 83rd birthday. I did not realise 83, but here he is.
2: What, and too low, too high?
1: I don't know. In my head, he's about 70. No, but he's at 83. Anyway, so he's done an interview on the eve of his 83rd birthday about ageing. And his response to how do you feel about ageing, this is a quote: "There's nothing good about it. I forgot all my wisdom. I might have had a couple of pearls drop, but I've already forgotten what they are. So, no, it's not particularly pleasant. You can't do things as quickly as you want to. Physically, that's you've true. Got to be more careful. You know, when you're playing football, they put you in a goal a lot, and I'm not very good at it."
0: He's playing football at 83 and he's complaining. Stop it, Mick Jagger.
1: How do you feel about aging, Alex?
2: Oh, aging's interesting for me, my profession, because being a barrister is a bit like Logan's Run. You've got to do it all by 30. Being a barrister, you've got to do it by 60. If you're not made a judge by the time you're 60, muerto, you're finished. So I've seen it. I've gone up to that barrier and gone across it. So that's interesting. I don't mind aging too much. Go back to my thanks to the federal government and the drugs.
1: Thanks for all the drugs, federal government.
2: And to the world of science, which is keeping abreast. So if I was as old as my father, I'd be dead. If fair dinkum, because we have very high cholesterol in our family, And so our family's history over time is to die around 50.

0: 50 to 55 is the danger zone. And so I'm loving the PBS and everything else to do with it. So becoming old is of interest. And as long as they keep making a new pill for everything that's going to affect me. But I last played football, Mick Jagger, in his 80s. I played it in the 80s.
1: Yes. I mean, that's how he's going to die.
0: So if that's him complaining, he's playing football. If he's complaining about playing footy in his 80s, he can piss off.
2: He's in his 80s and he's still relevant. Stop it, Mick Jagger.
0: Yes. Yeah,
1: you're
2: fine. Come on now. You're doing okay.
1: And you know what? It's probably all the drugs that you took that make things hard to remember now. It's possible that that's the case. Libby, how do you feel about aging?
2: I just feel that aging is a privilege. Not everyone gets to do it. And I hope that I do get to do it. I've got a collection of chronic illnesses and every day I will...
0: This is the old person's chat, isn't it? You just talk about your illnesses.
2: I've got my illnesses, yeah. When I feel like 83, I would like to still be around and dancing and complaining on the radio.
1: Yes.
2: That would be good if you'll have me back when I'm 83.
1: We'll be here definitely having these conversations. This text says, whatever you say about ageing, it beats the alternative.
2: Right. Exactly.
0: I did have a dear friend of mine whose father was a dear friend of mine in complete control of his faculties and whatnot, and he lived forever. And he got into about 98, and his sons who knew conveyed to him, Dad, you've actually got cancer. And his response was, I've got so much to do.
2: Mm.
0: And I thought, well, sort of squared that away. I don't know. Mm. As I got up to about 92, I would have made sure that everything I had to do was done. But that was his view. So you keep on, you keep on. So he would disagree with Mick Jagger's problem. Mm.
2: Poor Mick, though. I mean, it must be hard being so wealthy and
1: still a sex symbol.
2: Right? Doing whatever he wants. Like, yeah, that sounds hard.
0: Playing soccer.
1: I had a great-grandfather, lucky enough to have a great-grandfather, and I visited him in his home, and he dropped his pen. He had been working on something. He dropped his pen. And I said, here, let me get that for you, because it rolled under his chair. And he said, nah, don't worry about it. I'll get it tomorrow. Mm. And I just went, wow, that's the long view, right?
0: That's right.
1: That's something to look forward to. Yeah, no hurry. I'll get that pen tomorrow. Something to look forward to.
2: My great-grandmother lived to 100.
1: Wow.
2: She died just before 101st. And I think that's great.
1: Yeah, that's fantastic.
2: Well done her.
1: Yes, indeed.
2: She was still in good spirits, good health and, you know, sound of mind and everything.
1: I've seen people who turn 100 and they bring out the cake, and mostly the 100-year-old doesn't really like it that much. All the fuss. They really,
0: the
1: 100. Yeah,
0: the fuss.
1: They're like, come on, mate, can we just
2: I've had so many old birthdays.
1: Stop
0: and they,
1: it.
0: And they often say something like, oh, well, I have a glass of sherry a night. And I think, well, if I have a bottle of sherry a night, that should get me
1: pickled onion, 300. Like that.
0: Should get me to 200.
2: I mean, that's why Mick Jagger's still around, isn't it?
0: Yeah, yes. Well, that's right.
1: That leaves us at an end of our conversation for people, pundits and pros. I have about 30 seconds if you have some other things that you can share with us. How's the book going?
2: Yeah, it's exciting. Yeah, it's published. It's out there in the world, Common Misconception. It's a how-to guide to surviving pregnancy loss. And
1: and endometriosis. And yeah. I've had neither, and I find it a ripping and engaging read.
2: Oh, thanks,
1: I think
2: Jo.
1: It's very good and very humorous as well in your way. Very serious, but humorous. So well done. Anything from you, Alex?
0: Oh, no, it's the perfect world. We'll just see how the rest of the year goes. And I would say this, I guess, as we're being old, this weather really reminds me of my childhood, where it would rain for yonks in the middle of the year.
1: Mm. Proper winter.
0: We just haven't seen it for a long time, so it's a bit having a reminiscence.
1: Yeah, it's pretty nice, isn't it? Thank you very much to you both, Libby Traynor Parker, and the book is Common Misconception, and Alex Ward, AM barrister and former president of the Law Council. It is 1:30. We're going to invite the rest of the state to join us now. Mm-hmm.

0: live across Adelaide, South Australia and Broken Hill. This is Joe Laverty.
1: Hello, lovely to be with you. I've missed you. It's away for 2 weeks. I've missed you. I'm very pleased to be back on afternoons. Now, we've got a few things bubbling along, as always, at this time of the year.

more. But I'll tell you what's coming up. I'll revisit some of the things that are really getting a lot of attention, a lot of engagement. People want to have a say about these particular topics. And here's another thing that I'd like to talk to you about. So I want to take you back to May. In May, Professor Genevieve MacArthur wrote for The Conversation an article titled, "More than one in three Australian adults are functionally illiterate. How can we fix this?" More than one in three, functionally illiterate. In it, this article, Professor MacArthur cited the most recent data on the subject, which is from the OECD, and writes that 44% of Australian adults have literacy skills below the necessary proficiency level for navigating modern work and life. You don't have it. You're not able to navigate modern work and life. In other words, they were functionally illiterate. This was, by the way, in 2013 that this OECD report was published, and that was the most recent data in Australia. I think we can probably assume that things have gotten worse, not better, since then. Now, in the most recent publication for The Atlantic, this has only just been published in the last week or so, a doomsday title from Rose Horowitz, in which she writes, "The end of reading is here. Optimists once believed that universal literacy was inevitable. Now it seems that the age of reading might be a short anomaly in human history." She cites data from America, which very much echoes ours in Australia from 2013. But she adds that for those who do read, the books are simpler than they used to be. For example, the New York Times bestsellers today have sentences that are about one-third shorter than they were a century ago. So let me ask you how your reading patterns have changed over the decades. Do you prefer an easy read, or are you tackling more challenging texts? What is the hardest book you've ever read? And did you get through it all? And of course, the finger of blame for our shortening attention spans often points at the digital world in which we live. Horowitz writes, "People are bombarded with emails, text messages, X posts, Reddit threads, Instagram captions. This explosion of textual fragments has come at the expense of devoting sustained attention to longer written works that convey rich and complicated information." And so I want to know how things have changed for you. This one says on 0467 922 891, "Long-form reading is becoming a counter-cultural activity." Isn't that strange? I think you're right. It really is. Counter-cultural, long-form reading. Another text says, "Reading a book takes a lot of time. It is not valued culturally, not as important, for example, as having all of one's time stolen by endless labouring in a precarious gig economy. Reading is counter-cultural." David says, "Ulysses by James Joyce is completely unreadable. The combination of Irish slang and heavily accented prose with reference to Homer's original Greek Odyssey makes it only for the masochistic academic or literary snob." And I have quite a few people agreeing with there, David. James Joyce's Ulysses, no thank you. So Kay from Toowell says, "I bought an expensive box of Lord of the Rings and gave up reading it at about page 300 of book one. Maybe I don't like fantasy. I still have that box set some 40 years later," says Kay. Isn't that interesting? You don't like it. You got it 40 years ago. You haven't read it, but you've kept hold of it. Do you think you're going to give it a go again? Let me know. 0467 922 891. Next, you're going to find out about a local book that you might like to consider for your next read. Interestingly, in the dedications, the author says, "To my mother, who once slipped off her silver anklet so that I could have a few books." The unlikely Indian migrant. You're going to meet them next. 891 ABC Adelaide, South Australia and Broken Hill. Your afternoon show with Joe Laverty.

0: gosh, I love that song, The Church, The Unguarded Moment. It's 20 to 2.
1: Nikolai Bailhart's with Drive.
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1: 891 ABC Adelaide. You're with Joe Laverty. 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
0: Now, speaking of reading and writing books, I want you to meet the Indian South Australian scientist whose education started underneath a banyan tree in a small village to which you would have to walk barefoot on a dirt path, and the seats were the roots of the banyan tree. Today, he is a biomedical scientist in Adelaide. Dr. Prem Prakash Dwivedi is author of The Unlikely Indian Migrant, From a Village Boy to a Scientist in Australia, Against All Odds. Hello, Dr. Prem. Thank you for coming in this afternoon.
4: Thank you, Joe, for having me in your program. And really lovely to be here and share my stories with you and your listeners.
0: The book has so many great stories. The

0: Tell me about the time you had to recite a poem for the Deputy Sahed and received a special prize.
1: That was like when I was studying in my primary school under the banyan tree. And what happened, Deputy Sahab is very like an inspector of the schools. When he used to come, everyone used to get scared that he's coming, that sort of thing, you know. And he came and he asked everyone to say something, and I said a poem, which was like about the goddess Saraswati for the he was so impressed, and he gave me a golden pen from his pocket, and that was my first prize of my life.
0: It must have been very special to have had a golden pen, because reading your life story, it was a very modest family upbringing, wasn't it?
1: Yeah. Yeah, it was very modest family, yeah, and very little facilities in the village to study. So that's why I used to go and walk about 2 kilometers to the school, and but one thing was there, I can say that although facilities were limited, but my father instilled a idea in my mind that education is the way to go. If you are educated, you can reach anywhere. And with that education, I worked hard, slowly, and I reached Australia. Mm-hmm. And I'm very lucky that I came here. And from last 30 years, I worked in Adelaide, more than 30 years, mm-hmm. you can say. I worked in Adelaide as a biomedical scientist, worked with the University of Adelaide, Women's and Children's Health Research Institute, and Hanson Institute. So yeah, and learning a lot of things apart from the science, learning into how to integrate into the society, into multicultural societies. So a lot of learning was required. Like when you come to a new country, you need to understand the rules, written rules, and sometimes unwritten rules as well. So. But I will say I'm very good in learning. If someone wants to teach me, I still learn in this life, and so it was like my story is like becoming an Australian, and in which I tell you, hundreds of people have helped me. They hold my fingers and they help me do this, and I really thankful for all the people who had helped me during this life.
0: The way that you were taught and challenged at school at home in India, near the banyan tree, yeah. in a very remote part,
1: yeah.
0: the sub-regional tournament,
1: yeah.
0: I
1: yeah.
0: read about that and I thought, this is insane what they made you do for this sub-regional tournament. Can you tell me about that?
1: So actually there was sub-regional tournament, and this was like when you reached to year 4 or something, you were supposed to go there. And I participated in most of them. And you won't believe I won in everyone, like somewhere second prize, somewhere first prize. And it was so interesting. But when I saw that I'm getting all the prizes, there was my friend who was very good friend, and he didn't win any prize, but he was pretty good in many things. So I gave one of the prize to
0: he
1: him.
0: He had enough to go.
1: And then initially I thought I'm giving my one prize away. Then my mother said, look, it's not everything you win the thing. Sometimes you give away to the people. That is also important in the life.
0: In your book it says, for 2 months for the sub-regional tournament, we practiced relentlessly. Mm. The burning sun did not deter us.
1: Yeah.
0: We ran laps around the dusty playground and rehearsed beneath the shade of the banyan tree. We traced letters with chalk until our fingers ached. We were tested in handwriting competitions, PT drills, 200-meter race, and then you had to put on a stage play? Why? Why? What were you being tested for?
1: You know, actually, in the writing, I went up to the district level and I won the prize. And in stage play, because I think I was getting involved in everything. And so they put me in the stage play as well. And I think only thing which I won was the second is the running. running, I was...
0: only second best.
1: It was not the best, you know. And I can add in here, like when my son, he studied in Prince Alfred in those times, Prince Alfred College. And when I took him there, and he was, I said, you come and see me. You don't need to help me anything, but you need to see how your dad has studied in here. And he was very impressed to see that now his school was there, building was there. And they
0: had chairs rather than the roots of the banyan tree.
1: No chairs.
0: Still no chairs.
1: Still in Indian schools, especially in the villages, there is no chairs. Yeah, that is surprising. I mean, you can't compare anything, whatever we are goes in the school in Australia, South Australia. People should be very lucky who are here. And I can't say more than that. You know?
0: That must have been quite the culture shock for your son to go from Prince Alfred to the Banyan Tree School.
1: I just showed him. He went for the little while.
0: But to see, but oh, to yeah, see he for was, the comparison.
1: He, yeah, it was a cultural shock for him, like it was cultural shock for me when I came here, you know.
0: Yes. You're hearing here from Dr. Prem Prakash Dwivedi. He has written a book, The Unlikely Indian Migrant, From a Village Boy to a Scientist in Australia, and it's called Against All Odds. The storytelling is fantastic, and you share a memory of your sister Pushpa's wedding festival, festival. Yeah, this was heartbreaking. Can you share the story
1: some
0: again?
1: Some of the stories. It looks like I shouldn't cry. That's the... I was little, and that time I was, I remember my Pushpa's sister, her wedding was decided like in India, you know, the arranged marriages. And I was very little. I lie down in the bullock cart and went to the wedding, and then I gone for sleep. But in the morning when I wake up, then say everyone is going. I said, what's happening? Why we are not eating? So the... And they didn't eat any food in there because party didn't happen. They said, you got less money. And that's why we will not do marriage of your daughter. And eventually, she got married to a better person. And they were more richer. And it worked out quite well.
0: Gosh.
1: But it was so... I still, when I wrote the book, and then you call the word meditated, those things, it's still sometimes those things go in my mind like a movie camera. I didn't have a camera or whatever in those times, but yeah, it was heartbreaking. Yeah.
0: Well, you certainly in the book paint a very beautiful picture of the spectacle of getting ready for the wedding and then waking up and everyone was gloomy and the groom had left saying you don't have enough money for the dowry or the gift that was meant to be.
1: Yeah.
0: I'm glad that it worked out in the end, though, to a better man.
1: Yeah, no, she got better man, and it's a very good family of that one. Yeah.
0: Now, if you stay with me for a little bit, Dr. Prem, because I am asking people about the books they've read and how their reading habits have changed, and what's the most difficult book they've read. Yeah. Yeah. Darren's in Morphett Vale. Hello, Darren. Oh, sorry, Joe from Inman Valley. Hello, Joe. Yeah.
2: Oh, hello. How are you?
0: Yes, good. Thank you. What are you reading at the moment, Jo?
2: I'm in between books at the moment. I haven't chosen a new one to read yet. But most of the books that I read lately have been audio books. Because I'm working, and when I'm not listening to you on the ABC, I'll find an audio book to listen to on the ABC app or one of the other streaming services. And then I feel like I'm getting something while I'm working because I just clean holiday home. So it's nice to feel like I'm taking something in while I'm, you know, expending all this energy cleaning houses.
0: Well, and it's the sort of job as well where if you're cleaning holiday homes, you do not have a moment to rest. And you're going from room to room to room to room.
2: Yes, exactly.
0: So the audiobook, what a wonderful thing. And you're right, the ABC Listen app has so many great audiobooks. I realised they had The Dictionary of Lost Words, which is one of my favourite books as well by Pip Williams.
2: Yes,
0: so I think that's
2: awesome.
0: About to expire though, by the way. So if you want to go and have a listen, go and check it out. Thank you, Joe, and for the lovely compliment as well. Darren's from Morphett Vale. Hello, Darren. How's it going in your life?
3: Oh, look, really well, Joe, and look, thanks for taking my call. I just wanted to pass on that, one of the greatest things that I reckon I've passed on to my daughter is the love of reading. She is always reading all the time. And she's only 14, which I think is a great thing.
0: How did you do that? Because so many people are struggling to get their children to read these days.
3: Honestly, I reckon it started from when she was a baby. I used to just talk to her all the time and I'd read poems or make up silly poems and stories. And like, I'd always make up stories. And I honestly think that's where a lot of it's come from. Mm.
0: Thank you, Darren. Lovely chat there. And Meg's in Mount Barker. So what was the hardest book you've read, Megs?
4: Well, I don't know that it's the hardest, but it's one of them. It's Where the Crawdads Sing by Delia Owens.
0: Oh, yes.
4: And reviews sang this book's praises, but I gave up after 30 pages because it just didn't grab me.
0: Mm.
4: I used to read a book. If I started it, whether I was struggling or not, I would endeavour to finish it. And then somebody said to me, well, life's too short to read a book you're not enjoying. And I wondered why I had never thought of that myself. But having said that, if somebody gives me a book as a gift, I will read it. Yes. Right to the end. Yeah.
0: Yes. I think I'm in the same basket as you there, Megs. And the permission to not persevere with something that you're not enjoying, it's a powerful bit of permission, I think. Thanks for the call. My number, 1300 222 891. This is ABC Adelaide, South Australia and Broken Hill. And you're also joined by Dr. Prem Prakash Dwivedi, who is the author of Unlikely Indian Migrant, From a Village Boy to a Scientist in Australia, Against All Odds. It's a wonderful read. And what I like about this as well, Dr. Prem, is that you can sort of skip bits, skip back and forth, little stories here and there, vignettes. And although it's a big book, it's filled with lots of different stories, so you're never really bored reading it. How? Tell me about biomedical science. How did you, of all the things that you could have done, being the sub-regional tournament champion, of all the things, why biomedical science?
1: So when I was living in village, still I was very impressed with the scientists, like who can discover medicine and those sort of things. So I was thinking I should become a scientist. And then, as you know, what the opportunity comes, when it opportunity came for doing a PhD, I joined biomedical science in toxicology area, and I did PhD from there. And from there, I was awarded Young Scientist Award, and then got the offer directly from there with a professor called Peter Bergquist in New Zealand, University of Auckland. And then I came to Brisbane and in Adelaide. So in Adelaide, I mean, these the areas where I was more interested in, where I can understand more about the human diseases and work out if I can contribute towards them, that will be good. So I started with the, although my work was like more like molecular biology approaches to find out what's the reasons. So initially I worked with the osteoporosis and bone, adult bone health. And then later on joined with the craniosynostosis, and in which in women's and children's, where still some work is going on there with Professor Peter Anderson and the team. And we did a patent as well there for the craniosynostosis, which is a bone disease, you know. And that was the reason to come around this area. And the thing was, when I was doing MSc, I was thinking it's nice to publish in some nice journals, you know. Mm. And there is a associate professor, Brian May, in Adelaide Uni. So, like, I was fine enough in working with him. So, and I came to him, and I learned a lot of science with him, how to handle science, how to tackle students, how to supervise students, that sort of thing, and published in the journal, which is nowadays like initially Journal of Biological Chemistry. It used to be very famous at that time, and a lot of things are talking science terms. Will not go more there, like impact factors and all those things. But there are a lot of journals more available. But I published there, and I was very happy that I did with him.
0: And now you've published your own book.
1: Yeah.
0: And you wrote with the Burnside Writers Group.
1: Yeah.
0: And so tell me about, you've gone to the Burnside Writers Group and said, I'd like to write. How was that for you?
1: So in fact, when I went to, like, book I started writing earlier. Like, I wrote my book 2 years ago. But initially I was writing just for my family, because my kids wanted to have some book, and I started writing that one. When I went to Burnside Writers Group, this is a fantastic group of people, you know. Everyone, they will suggest everything right way. Now, not they will say, no, it's not good, and those sort of things. So then what happened, I met to everyone, and one of the guy who helped me, and he said, look, it looks like your stories are can be read more suitable if you want to go beyond your family to the wider audiences. So then I have to change them, because in Indian context you can write it differently. I can write a slang in Indian, which I think in Australia not many people will understand. So I changed those things. It's still those stories there, and this guy Laurie Stanford, he really did meaningful job for me, and so I'm very thankful for them, you know. And but before that, I wrote a few stories in their book as well, called Anthology, in which another person, David Hope, he helped me. So I learned a lot of things from them, and I'm really thankful for them.
0: Well, it's a very enjoyable read. Congratulations. Yeah. Thank you very much. Thank you. Dr. Prem Prakash Dwivedi. And the book is called The Unlikely Indian Migrant, From a Village Boy to a Scientist in Australia Against All Odds. It's a few minutes away from the news on 891 ABC Adelaide, South Australia and Broken Hill. I have been asking you today about the book or the text that you found most difficult to read. 0467 922 891. Anne says, our son finally finished Ulysses on his third attempt. He's now in his 50s, says Anne. Well, good on him for three times and finally finishing Ulysses. Robert's from Lockleys. How are your reading habits changing, Robert?
5: Oh, they've changed a little bit. I don't read as much as I used to, but I do read a lot online. I mean, I got the habit of reading at age 8. We lived in rural WA, no electricity. We had a tilly lantern, and we just read. What amazed me, I went to high school in Murray Bridge, and novel for year 8 and year 9 was the Iliad, the Odyssey and Animal Farm. These days, kids of that age level get around the twist, and I think that's the problem. They're not challenged enough. But my children and my grandchildren are all voracious readers. My daughter asked me to look after my granddaughters while she took my grandson to get some shoes. And she gave me some money for them. I said, where do you want to go? They said, the bookshop. I said, wow, how cool is that?
0: That's very cool.
5: Bought books. I mean, how cool is that?
0: That is super cool, Robert. I love hearing stories like that. Please bring your grandchildren to the special broadcast we have on Thursday. That's at the Tea Tree Gully Library. It's analog day. It's all things unplugged. Crocheting, felt making, and then there are a few things that are a little bit plugged in, like I think they've got an Atari, for example, so unplugged from the internet, but just some really lo-fi things that you can do. Tin can phones, for example. In fact, in one of Dr. Prem's stories, he talks about his father making clay telephones, so you get clay pots and hold them together by strings, which is a beautiful story in the book. And in fact, I've read the book now. So if you would like to have my copy, I have to tell you it is inscribed with my name on the front, but you can have it, The Unlikely Indian Migrant, From a Village Boy to a Scientist in Australia. Give me a call now and you can have this copy. It's a great read. My number, 1300 222 891. It is time for the news, and after the news, if you've got sheep, there is a call out for you to donate some of the wool. I'll tell you why.
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8: ABC News with Caroline Winter. Good afternoon. South Australian Attorney General Kaya Ma says anti-Semitic hate has no place in SA or the Australian community more broadly. Adelaide man Rosti Sverdlov's fence and front door were graffitied with swastikas and offensive language early on Saturday morning. The tyres of his van were also slashed. Police are working to identify two people captured on CCTV. Mr Ma says the deliberate targeting of members of the Jewish community won't be tolerated.
9: It is a standalone crime now to use Nazi symbols. So, quite frankly, I hope the police are able to identify the people responsible and absolutely throw the book at them.
8: Jewish university students and staff have told the Royal Commission on Anti-Semitism and Social Cohesion they felt intimidated by encampments set up on campuses across the country in 2024. Georgia Lenton-Williams reports.
10: The first day of the Royal Commission's fourth hearing block includes seven witnesses with lived experience of anti-Semitism on university campuses. One witness became emotional as she described how she felt she had to hide her Jewish heritage at university. Students and staff have told the Commission they felt intimidated by the strong presence of protest encampments in 2024. The encampments were set up to protest against the war on Gaza and to call on universities to cut ties with weapons manufacturers. One witness told the Commission she interpreted some of the chants as a call to violence against Jewish people.
8: The state government is today meeting domestic violence and crime prevention experts to advance changes to ban dangerous predators from online dating apps. The government's committed to the law prior to the election. Victims' Rights Commissioner Sarah Quick says people have a right to use dating apps without fear.
11: Victims who have experienced dating app-related harm overwhelmingly want to ensure that others are protected, and we have a responsibility to ensure that these apps are as safe as possible.
8: A disability carer accused of sexually exploiting a woman with a cognitive disability in his care has appeared in the Adelaide Magistrates Court for the first time. 55-year-old Brett Trevor Luscombe is charged with four counts of procuring the alleged victim by undue influence to engage in sexual intercourse. It's alleged the offences occurred between February and April this year. Prime Minister Anthony Albanese has described the late Professor Richard Scollier as one of Australia's brightest stars during a memorial service at the Sydney Opera House. The world-leading melanoma researcher died last month from brain cancer aged 59. Professor Scollier's family joined thousands of mourners in the concert hall for the state memorial service. Governor-General Sam Mostyn told the gathering Professor Scollier was dying but still found time to write one last letter.
12: He did leave us all the most glorious gift, other than his marvellous family. It's his final letter to all Australians, where he described himself as a proud, everyday Australian who, as you've heard, just said, we all need to give it a crack. That's what he did. He gave it a crack.
8: A new study has found more than 2,700 people died from heat-related causes in England and Wales during the recent heat waves. Researchers from the Imperial College of London and the London School of Hygiene and Tropical Medicine say heightened temperatures caused by human-induced climate change are a major contributor to that number. To sport now, and the Crows are raring to go for their road trip to Sydney, where the latter second Swans will host a Friday night thriller. Adelaide veteran Taylor Walker is eyeing off his 700th AFL goal, while former Swan Hugo Hall-Khan could step in for defender Rory Laird, who went down last round with an ankle injury. Forward Ben Keyes says it's an exciting challenge to be tested against a top team like Sydney.
13: Watching their game against Freo on Thursday night, I think it was like a final. The intensity and the way that game was played was essentially, it felt like that was a final. So I guess we can expect that sort of intensity from Sydney on Friday night, which is super exciting for our group.
8: To South Australia's weather now, showers about the agricultural area and Flinders Ranges, showers more likely about westward-facing coasts and ranges. Port Lincoln today, a shower or two, 17. Port Pirie also a shower or two and 17. Partly cloudy for Renmark and 16, and showers in Mount Gambier and 15. In Adelaide, showers and a top of 16. Tomorrow, showers easing and 17. And Wednesday, partly cloudy and 16. Right now, it's 15 degrees. 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
0: What do you say, Chelsea, to get your motivation going? Do you have something that you lean into?
15: I wish I could be the person that has a vision board and affirmations. I'm pushed by a deadline and sometimes I just want to win.
0: Get that on a shirt, sometimes I just want to win. Yeah, and on the back, get out of my way.
6: Joe Laverty.
0: Just on footy news as well, if you were watching the Port Adelaide game against St Kilda, you will have seen Zach Butters in that just crunching, awful rolling of the ankle. Oh, they played it in slow motion like half a dozen times. Every time I felt like my ankle was the one that was rolling and crushing. It has been confirmed that he has to get surgery. Not surprising there. He's kind of hoping he's going to be able to come back before the end of the season because the expectation is he's going to be leaving Port Adelaide. I can't imagine how you could possibly have surgery on your ankle and possibly come back to play high-level AFL football. But we'll see. Anyway, there was a shot where they looked out at Zach Butters' face and he was just looking into the middle distance for the longest time. The camera stayed on his face and he was just staring. Staring, and you could a penny for his thoughts in that moment, I felt. It is 2:05. Oh, your song quiz. I have a song quiz. It's been weeks since I gave you a song quiz. I'm looking forward to it. It's 0.2 of a second. We'll see how that goes. I also have a big red beanie to give away. That's going to be between now and the next news. Perfect for days like today. And I want to talk about cricket as well. Famously, the gentleman's game. Even though women play it exceptionally well, as we've seen the Australian team dominate in the international competition. Anyway, that aside, Bazball kind of put that moniker of being a gentleman's game into ill repute. But maybe it's now all over Bazball with the sacking of England cricket coach Brendan McCullum. And a very special treat for you between now and 3 o'clock, Bharat Sundaresan is going to be here to explain, first of all, why he's been sacked. I think those in the know have a fair idea, but why now? And also, what will replace it? And also, if you have no idea what Bazball is, that's cool. Stay with me. We're going to do it together. We're going to find out all the answers to what's going on with Bazball and England between now and the next news. Here is your song quiz, 0.2 of a second. It's just a flash, isn't it? That's just a little flash. And again. I do have a second clue, so have a crack. If no one can guess it, I'll play you the second clue. 0467 922 891.
6: Live across Adelaide, South Australia and Broken Hill, this is Joe Laverty.
0: I'm asking you today, how have your reading habits changed and what's the most challenging book or text that you've tried to get through, and maybe you succeeded after 3 times, like this text I got earlier from Anne. Her son tried Ulysses 3 times. He finally got there in his 50s. Was he satisfied after that, Anne, or did he feel like it was just something that needed to be done? So what was the hardest thing that you had to read, and did you get through it? Marianne's in Richmond. How have your reading habits changed, Marianne?
16: Hi, Joe. I'm finding these days that books have certainly changed. Not only sentences and paragraphs are shorter, but sometimes chapters are 2 pages.
0: Yes.
16: And the characters are so simplistic. And also I feel that people are writing to a plot, a structure, rather than a story that's popped out of their head. Mm. For example, you have the something or other of Auschwitz, the library of something or other, and you will see a whole screed of these books, and even the covers on them are the pictures are rather simplistic, pretty, but simplistic. Mm. So I've virtually given up on fiction, and I used to be a great fiction reader. And I read non-fiction most of the time. And you quoted a book talking about reading becoming the death of reading.
0: Oh, yes, it's an article in The Atlantic that I was quoting. Sorry, I interrupted you.
16: Yes,

0: you. A book that is extremely good about that is Knowing What We Know by Simon Winchester. And it is about the fact goes through how we acquired knowledge and books and dictionaries and how everything was added to and people became more knowledgeable, had more general knowledge, etc. And now how it is just dying away. And also going into that idea that reading is just not happening. Mm. People are distracted or they're busy or it's just not valued.
1: I like that, Knowing What We Know. Marianne, let me give you two book recommendations to see if you've read them. Have you read A Gentleman in Moscow?
0: Yes.
1: Okay.
0: Yes.
1: Have you read Dictionary of Lost Words?
0: Yes.
1: All right. My last recommendation that I've read recently is a book called Pearls by Tracy Crisp. It's a new publication by a South Australian author. It's shorter. And it's biographical. And I found that a really, really good read, really easy, really enjoyable read.
0: Okay.
1: And not simplistic, nothing predictable in it, Marianne.
0: Oh, good.
1: See how you go with that one.
0: Lovely.
1: Lovely chat with you, Marianne. Thank you.
0: Bye.
1: Bye-bye, Marianne in Richmond. This is 11 minutes past 2 on 891 ABC Adelaide, South Australia and Broken Hill. The flocking of the sheep is underway. It is a lovely statewide community event that calls upon crafters, knitters and lovers to come together. And Colleen Huggins of the Warns Group SACWA can explain what this is. First of all, what is the Warns Group?
2: The Warns Group is a group of South Australian country women from Auburn, Burra, Mintero, Jamestown and
1: the other one will come to you in the middle of the night.
2: Balaclava.
1: There we go.
2: Yes, and five of us.

0: The other one will come to you in the middle of the night.
1: Balaclava.
0: There we go.
1: Yes, and, five of us.
0: And Colleen, what is it that you're looking for exactly?
1: What we're looking for is for people to knit a sheep or crochet a sheep out of 100% wool. And then those sheep are then gathered up, so they're put into a flock, and we are then distributing those throughout the valley, and they'll be put on display in different business houses, and there will be a trail that people can follow the sheep around the Clare Valley. And there's also a competition as to which is the best display of the sheep. And then after the Festival of the Lamb, the sheep are all gathered once again into a flock, and they will then go to SACWA headquarters, and they will be put into baby parcels and also sold for the SACWA Emergency Aid Fund to raise money for women and children in need.
0: Gosh, this sounds like a delightful thing for people to do. But what is the point of it exactly, Colleen?
1: Well, it's promotion. It's the sheep are really promoting the important industry here in the Clare Valley. And so it's all about from the paddock to from the farm to the wool being processed and then creating something which will bring joy to people.
0: And they're with the crochet or the knitted or the felted sheep that people are creating and they're put into the windows. Who gets to have sheep in their window?
1: Well, people who actually put their name forward, they can. So we're asking business houses to apply and express the interest in doing so. So last year they were at wineries and bakeries and at the Plains producer, and people would come up, and because we had sheep from all over the state last year as well, and so people would come and visit the valley and they'd see if they could see their sheep. And we actually ask people to give their sheep a name, because that gives the sheep an identity, and also they can be given a

0: sheep last year,
1: Golly.
0: and we're hoping to have more this year. And last year they were given to Uniting Care and to one of the kindergarten groups. And so this year that it's been given to the SACWA. And so it's just a wonderful, just brings people together and with a common cause. And people, if they can actually have the sheep, send the sheep through to SACWA or to the Clare Information Centre. And the 12th of August, 14th of August is when we'll be rounding them all up and putting, giving them out to the different business houses. So we would really like as many business houses as possible within the Clare Valley to participate and to join in the fun of the flocking of the sheep.
1: Is it very hard to make one of these sheep? How big are they?
0: They're just about the size of your hand, or they can be as big as you want to make them, but basically they're a cuddly toy. It is a cuddly toy. So not particularly large. And so that because babies don't like anything too big.
1: No, and not itchy either, is it's nice soft wool.
0: Yes, absolutely.
1: Yeah. It's got to
0: That's
1: be.
0: what we're,
1: It's
0: yes,
1: pretty
0: because wool is soft. You
1: important.
0: know, beautiful wool is soft, and it's just makes you feel warm just to hold it. Yes. Yeah.
1: Colleen, thank
0: And
1: you very much. So if you want more information, you can go to the SACWA page. You'll be able to find more there. Colleen Hargens from the Warns Group on 891 ABC Adelaide, South Australia and Broken Hill. It is 20 past two. So going back to reading, and yes, I'm coming off an article, first of all, for The Conversation, which was written by Professor Genevieve MacArthur, who says more than one in three Australian adults are functionally illiterate. And then the most recent publication in The Atlantic has a title which sort of sends shivers down one's spine. The end of reading is here, writes Rose Horowitz. Optimists once believed that universal literacy was inevitable. Now it seems that the age of reading might be a short anomaly in human history. And there is this, she gives an example. Where she says, the decline in reading cuts across age groups, gender, and education levels. Even the demographics that traditionally read the most, retirees, women, and college graduates, have seen a collapse. And she goes on to explain how books have changed. She writes that in 1958, Dr. Zhivago, the English translation, was the best-selling novel of the year. And it's got these long, involved sentences that go like this. On that warm grey morning in the mountains, Zhivago felt sorry for the Tsar, was disturbed at the thought that such diffident reserve and shyness could be the essential characteristics of an oppressor, that a man so weak could imprison, hang, or pardon. Boring, says most readers today. Now, the most popular novel written for adults was the romantic adventure Onyx Storm, which reads like this. A muscle in his square jaw ticks as he stares down at me, rippling the tawny brown skin of his stubbled cheek. Ooh. Ew. Anyway, how have your reading habits changed? What's the most complicated thing that you've read? Do you prefer an easy read? Or are you tackling more challenging texts? What's the hardest book you ever read? I've got lots of comments on this. So this one says, reading helps your mind and inner life more than any other activity. For this reason, it also makes you dangerous. Why? Because being able to think clearly and critically makes it much harder for bad ideas to influence and persuade us. Hear, hear, dear texter. Another text says, I think the article's incorrect. Books are popular as bo sorry, I'll rephrase that. Restart it. Books are popular, as are book clubs. books like The Overstory by Richard Powers or any Maggie

0: The O'Farrell novel, always popular. My family all read, grandchildren as well, says Mary. Adrienne in Hawthorndean says, I tried reading Vanity Fair by William Makepace, Thackeray, back when I was reading a lot of Jane Austen and similar authors, but I could not finish it. I just couldn't bring myself to care about them at all, says Adrienne of Hawthorndean. And more on this, which I'll get to some of your comments a little later in the fullness of time. But I did also want to tell you, if you were listening to this program a few weeks ago, you will have heard me speak to the director of the State Theatre Company's latest production with the Spark Foundation. It's called Uncle Vanya, with ASMR soap cutting in the corner. And I went and saw it, and we just loved it. We loved it so much. And I took my 11-year-old, and it's got the scene of an agrarian farmland in the late 1800s, and the text is very ponderous and slow, and they take their time with it. And about 10 minutes in, my daughter got very bored, and so did I. And I started looking for I was looking at the exit. I'm thinking, how can I get out of this situation that I've got myself into here? And then it flipped and became this wild interpretation of Uncle Vanya with the director, the same director that I had interviewed, came out onto the stage and say, okay. We know how hard this is, and we know how short our attention spans are now. So this is how we're going to do Uncle Vanya. We're going to try and tell the whole story, and this is how we're going to do it. And everything that came afterwards was brilliant. It was so good. So I highly recommend it. You've got to get through the first 15 minutes and don't try and escape like we did. After the first 15 minutes, it's just a kind of a ride in how long you can pay attention to the normal, ordinary script and how it's delivered. And then just at the moment where you think, I can't take any more of this, they really just boost it. That's all I can say without giving too much away. Uncle Vanya with ASMR soap cutting in the corner with the State Theatre Company, put together by the Spark program. It's 23 minutes past two. I'll have a go at your song quiz in just a moment. I have another song for you as well, but it is time for this.
1: Call now for your chance to win a big red beanie and play the Everything Adelaide quiz. 1-300-222-891. Call now to play the Everything Adelaide quiz. Your chance to win a big red beanie.
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0: Yes, if you'd like to have a crack at that big Rambini, the telephone number 1-300-222-891. Going back to difficult reads, Chris the retired trucker from Port Lincoln says, a difficult book for me was Passage to Junau. I think I've got that right. A man's yacht trip north through the inside passage, whole paragraphs describing the shape of wavelets. It's so in-depth and frustrating, says Chris, the retired trucker from Port Lincoln. I felt that way about Frankenstein, where just long, laborious descriptions of ice and chases over the ice. I ended up skipping over most of that. And just by the time I actually just skipped over all the ice bits, it ended up being a very short book indeed. Brian from Greenwith says, has to be Ulysses by James Joyce. Gave it about 50 pages. Most painful, wordy book, Salman Rushdie's Midnight's Children. Best, in my view, is Claire Keegan's Small Things Like These, says Robin. Shah says, Thomas Hardy's... I still always hold Thomas Hardy's Tess of the... D'Urbervilles? D'Urbervilles, thank you. With its stunning and complex imagery as my favourite. The most challenging, even though, is Thunderdog, the true story of a blind man, his guide dog, and the triumph of trust over Ground Zero. It was a wonderful but traumatic and exhausting read. And thank you for your lovely compliment there too, Shah. Have we got anyone having a

0: Go at the big red beanie. Are you ready to go?
1: All right, here we go. David is from Broken Hill. Hello, David.
2: G'day, Joe.
1: Hello. How's your Monday? Did you get caught in the rain at all, or have you managed to stay dry?
2: Broken Hill, we don't often get rain up
1: Oh my gosh, sorry, I just read Broken Hill. Sorry, my head's all over the place. How is
2: That's
1: Broken
2: all
1: Hill
2: right.
1: today, David? Tell me all about it.
2: It's not bad. The clouds are building. It's getting dark, but the sun's shining. It's not a bad sort of a day.
1: Nice. Are you ready to play the big red beanie game?
2: Well, I'll give it a go.
1: The Schomburgk Pavilion is located in which Adelaide garden? And I do have a multiple choice if you need it.
2: Well, I need multiple choice.
1: Except, is it A, Mount Lofty Botanic Garden? Is it B, Adelaide Botanic Garden? Or C, Osmond Garden?
2: Well, I know the Adelaide Botanic Gardens, but the other two I've got no idea. But I'll go for Mount Lofty.
1: Do you sure you want to? Yes.
2: Oh,
1: Oh, it's
2: maybe
1: no,
2: not.
1: sorry. Matt,
2: Oh.
1: Which answer did you just give? Sorry, I'm confusing
2: Oh,
1: you.
2: well, I'm. Yes.
1: You said Mount Lofty?
2: I'm thinking Mount Lofty
1: Yes!
2: because I don't really know it, but give it a go.
1: It is Mount Lofty Botanic Gardens, David.
2: Oh, there you go.
1: Well done.
2: It's a
1: I don't know
2: long
1: if
2: time
1: that.
2: since I was up at Mount Lofty.
1: Oh, well, I can understand that. But wherever you go with your big red beanie, you'll be warm and cooler than everybody else who doesn't have a big red beanie. I'll put you on hold, David. Thank you very much for that, and thank you for everyone who is trying to play along. There are more opportunities to win a big red beanie with Nikolai Balhartz. So let's have a go at your song quiz. Point two of a second. That's what I've got. Is it Manfred Mann? Doo-wah diddy, asks this text. We don't. All right. Is it The Doors? Love Her Madly? No, it's not. Is it Australian Crawl? Asked David in Littlehampton. Beautiful People. No. Is it Touch Me by The Doors? Also, no. Is She Really Going Out with Him? Joe Jackson. Asked Scott in Port Augusta. Sorry. Do we have anyone getting it right? No. All right. I do have a longer clue for you. This should help a little bit. Do you know what it is from this clue? That's all I'll play. If you can pick it from that, let me know. 0467 922 891. My telephone number 1300 222 891. It's 2:30 on 891 ABC Adelaide, South Australia, and Broken Hill. Now, as you've been hearing in the news, the man credited with bringing Bazball to England has lost his job. Brendan McCullum no longer will he be the coach of the touring team, the white ball team. He'll retain that particular coaching role. So, what exactly is Bazball? What's going to come next? And how much of a loss is Brendan McCullum? You're going to hear with none other than Bharat Sundaresan, who is a sport writer and cricket commentator, right after this.

0: Christy Springfield, wishing and hoping. Now we've had a first day on the job of trying to give away this big red beanie, and we've stuffed it up. So the Schomburg Pavilion is located in which Adelaide Garden? And David said Mount Lofty Botanic Garden, and that is incorrect. Was incorrect. And it was Louise who called and said, actually, I think you'll find it's in the Adelaide Botanic Garden. So we got it wrong. First day, I apologise. Well, David, you can keep your big red beanie because there would be nothing worse than being told, you win. Oh, glory. What a wonderful thing. No, actually, no, you can't have it because we made a mistake. You can keep yours, David, and Louise will give you one as well because you got it right and you were the first to actually just let us know. It's not quite right. Actually, it was the Adelaide Botanic Gardens. It is 25-3 on 891 ABC Adelaide, South Australia and Broken Hill. Basball is in the news. It's actually been in the news for ages, for years, controversially so a lot of the time. But it's officially over after Brendan McCullum was let go as the England Test cricket coach. He does, however, remain the coach of England's men's white ball teams. And to just unpick what all of this means for the future of the English cricket team, Bharat Sundararajan is a sports writer and cricket commentator, and we love him here on the ABC. Everyone loves you, Bharat. Hello.
1: Hello, Joe. How are you? Before we get into the cricket, I just have to say I'm on my way back home to the hills from Tintinara, where we've just picked up 6 new chickens. So we'll have a full dozen when I get them home in the next hour or so.
0: Your chicken dad life is delightful. Tell me, I could talk to you for ages about chickens. So how many does that bring you up to, 12 chickens?
1: Yep. So we've only had Isa Brown so far, Joe, or for the last 3-4 years, but now we just, on my insistence, we've decided to mix it up. So we got what, Splash Wine Dudes? So we got, I hope I said that right. So we got 6 of them at the back, Wine Dot, I'm corrected. So the Isa Browns hopefully are a bit more welcoming than what their reputation is. And then the Marema has 12 chickens to take care of or to guard, which he doesn't do, but I claim that he does. So there you go.
0: I think that the Isa Browns, they're very friendly chickens. I'm not sure about the Wine Dots. I suspect that they might be the kind of chickens that like to avoid you. If you try and get them, they'll, you know, try and give them a cuddle. They'll be like, no, thank you, and try and run away.
1: Nobody escapes a cuddle from me, so yeah.
0: I could talk chickens, but we're here to talk about Brendan McCullum. So it was in 2023. ABC News article about baseball. Simon Smale wrote, Australia is walking into a cricketing storm of aggression unlike anything they've experienced in an Ashes series since 1932. We're talking about baseball. What exactly was baseball, or is baseball?
1: Well, it's basically based around Baz, which is Brendan McCullum, former New Zealand captain, who was appointed as England coach at a time where he never coached an international team. He'd like coached in the IPL for a few years, but it was very much a whimsical

0: selection, and it was at a time when England had lost one out of 17 test matches. They'd come here to Australia and been absolutely smashed in 21-22 and gone to the Caribbean and lost there as well. And I've always referred to it as their get busy living or get busy dying moment. And to quote from the Shawshank Redemption. And then they turned to Brendan McCullum, who basically came and said, "Oh, you know what? Test cricket's been played a certain way for 150 years. I'm here to change it. And what we need to do is just focus on playing entertaining cricket, attacking cricket. Not focus on draws, and just start scoring at a really fast pace and have some fun with it," which is something that England needed at that point, Joe. And it worked for a while, but like with all these ideas, which kind of make a mockery of what has worked for such a long time, they became delusional as a team and as a group of players, and especially under Brendan McCullum or Baz, and Baz Ball was born. And I was there in 2023 for the Ashes, and the first ball that Pat Cummins bowled, first ball of the series, when Zach Crawley hit it for four, the entire press box just exploded and went, "Ha, there we go, we have you, we finally have what it takes to beat Australia." And it didn't work out that way. Not, I mean, yes, series, Australia still retained the Ashes. And then it was designed mainly, if you ask me, for them to bring it to Australia, like they did this summer that just went by, and to kind of right the wrongs of 21-22. Unfortunately, it went the other way and it failed miserably, and there were off-field issues. And as a result, now Ben Stokes retired a couple of weeks ago, and now Baz Ball is officially dead because Brendan McCullum has been, like you said, sacked as test match coach or test cricket coach.
1: Well, Cummins and the entire bowling team, at first, you have to take a little bit of getting used to with the whole Baz Ball thing, but they worked it out pretty quickly, didn't they? And the fielding team were able to engineer it so that the Cummins or the bowlers would throw the ball, bowl the ball, and it would go precisely where they wanted it to go and be caught out. So it was very quickly figured out and unraveled as a strategy, wasn't it?
0: It was, Joe, because it was just a, they just became one-trick ponies where the whole point was, okay, attack, attack, attack. But there was no nous to it. There was no nuance to it. And test cricket is played over 5 days, right? So you need the one virtue that can never leave test cricket is patience. And all Australia realized during that 2023 Ashes is just like you said, hang the ball outside off stump. You don't really need to get them out even. They'll get themselves out. And, it was very kamikaze in that in that sense, and that's what happened back then. And by 2024, by the time they came to our shores, towards the end of, started losing their way. They had not really beaten Australia or England, home or away, at that point, and it just bombed pretty dramatically. And then they said, okay, we're going to kind of bring some nuance into it, and unfortunately, that hasn't worked out at all. And the off-field issues and the lack of discipline and pretty much lack of professionalism hasn't helped either. And it's all come to bear. I mean, that's the thing, right? I mean, it's a life lesson, if anything. If you want to build an empire, and or call it an empire, you still need to be successful.
1: Yeah, and Brendan Baz McCullum apparently didn't like the name himself, Baz Ball. Why was that?
0: No, I mean, it was the person who came up with it was a cricket journalist called Andrew Miller, who works for Cricinfo. He's been with Cricinfo for a long time, and it just grew from there. And Brendan McCullum, I remember, would often say, "No, I don't like the term Baz Ball, or I don't want it to be referred to that." Or and we do have nuance, and we do have gears to our game, but there was never really, I mean, it never reflected in the way they played. And I think he lucked out early on because that England team that he took over as coach, you still had Jimmy Anderson, you still had Stuart Broad, you still had some experienced hands and some world-class players who kind of bailed him out. But then once those guys started retiring, it was just poor Joe Root and Ben Stokes, whose batting was just going downhill, and they just couldn't repeat those heroics from early on. And their concept was, "Oh, all right." Brendan McCullum would often say, "Oh, we're going to run towards danger." But if you actually look at how they played their cricket every time conditions have been a little difficult, they've run the other way. They've run away from danger, which goes back to the whole delusion that seemed to inhabit their dressing room and kind of cloud this original idea, which is based on a pretty understandable philosophy. I mean, you want to be bold, you want to eliminate the fear of failure, but not to this extent.
1: You're hearing here from Bharat Sundaresan, who is a sports writer, cricket commentator, and a chicken hobby farmer by the sound of it. And so Brendan McCullum, in Australia, it's being reported as he has been sacked. What's the official reason here?
0: No, he has been sacked. I think
1: so. That's the word. He's not been let go. It's not that his time's over.
0: Yeah, I mean, there's obviously the ECB or the English and Wales or England and Wales Cricket Board press release says that he's been let go. But that's another way of saying he's been sacked. And even the English press has reported it in that fashion because they're performing. I mean, they've won only two out of their last nine tests. So they lost the Ashes famously, and then New Zealand have gone there and defeated them 2-1. There was the incident where Ben Stokes, I mean, they had a curfew in place, but Ben Stokes then went out and, you know, there was an incident with him
1: just
0: in the nightclub.
1: Just a few shots. It was only a few.
0: Only a few
1: shots
0: and then, and, you know, I think it's a structural, there were structural issues as well where he kept saying that I didn't do anything wrong, but they suspended him for one test match. And he came back and eventually made it all about himself. It was a sad way for such a entertaining career to end as well. I mean, Brendan McCullum will continue as white ball coach where, I mean, they're just coming off a 4-0 thrashing off India, who are world champions in T20 cricket. So, and there's a 50-over World Cup just over a year from now. So I think he'll stick around for that. You wait and watch who the next captain and the next coach will be. So there'll be no Brendan McCullum or Ben Stokes when we go there for the Ashes in around 10 months from now. But you will see where English cricket is and what new concept that they come up with. And that's the problem with them as well, right, Joe? I mean, they come up with something and they not only talk about how it's benefited them, but they start talking about revolutionizing the game. So they just made enemies everywhere with a lot of the narrative that they built around themselves. Again, like I said, it doesn't work when you don't win in sports.
1: So why is Brendan McCullum okay for white ball cricket but not okay for test cricket?
0: Firstly, I think probably this is the format that he understands better than test cricket. Yes, he did play 100 test matches for New Zealand, but the question that has always been asked is, would he have played 100 test matches if, say, he played for England, Australia or India? Maybe not, in terms of the competition that exists in these countries that I mentioned. And so he brought his own version of how he played test cricket to his test coaching. And like I said, he had no experience of being a coach at international level either. But with white ball cricket, he does have experience. He did coach in the IPL for 2 or 3 years, and he's coached elsewhere as well. I think he coached in the Caribbean Premier League as well. For a while, he was only test coach. And then 15 months ago, he was made an all-format coach. And that's when the test team started floundering even more than they were. And there is a belief in English cricket that the same guy should not no longer be coach in all three formats.
1: No, it's too much.
0: But I think there are also financial reasons there, Joe. I mean, it's a big payout because his contract doesn't end till 2027. Oh. So I'm sure that plays a big role.
1: He's
0: going to
1: be fine. He will be fine. Now, just quietly, Brad, I was thinking about you because I know that first of all, you're fantastic with cricket. Narendra Modi loves cricket. You've also went to India to be part of the championing of AFL to India. And I did wonder whether or not you might have been somewhere in Melbourne for Modi's Melbourne visit. Did you end up going?
0: I did. I was invited by the AFL, Joe, for a couple of events. I mean, most of those events that he was at. So I attended a business leader's breakfast to start with, and then I hosted an AFL event, which happened alongside the big Modi rally that happened at Marvel Stadium. So we were in an enclosed box up in the skies, and the AFL event was really good. I mean, the AFL now have come up with their own mission plan to how they're going to spread our great sport into India. And like you said, I was in India in January, and I saw for myself what can be done and the grassroots system that already exists over there. And then I was invited for the lunch, which was attended by both prime ministers in the long room at the MCG, which was interesting. I mean, you won't be surprised to here that I was the only one not in a suit, and I was wearing
1: Good.
0: Bharat clothes because I said I'm not following a dress code. It was a
1: Good.
0: well interesting couple of days. Not my jam, but you know, I had
1: Not your
0: fun
1: jam
0: with it.
1: hanging out with the Prime Minister of Australia.
0: I don't mind the Prime Minister of Australia. I'll leave it at that. Yeah.
1: Well, we love you on the radio. We love your commentary, Bharat. Thank you so much. I love that you're a chicken guy. I didn't know that, so I'm really pleased to get that update from you. Thank you very much. See ya.
0: Yeah, no worries, Joe. I'll keep you updated on how the new chickens
1: you
0: go.
1: Please do. Bye-bye. Bharat Sundaresan, sport writer, cricket commentator on 891 ABC Adelaide, South Australia and Broken Hill. We've got to do this song quiz. This is what I've got for you. Is it Manfred Mann, Dua Diddy Diddy? Ooh, gosh, that sounds like it. No, it's not. Laura in Queenstown says, I'm thinking the song could be Dragon. Are you old enough? No. Is it David Bowie, Starman? I'm afraid not. And Lisa's in Goodwood. Hello, Lisa. Have a crack. What do you reckon it is?
2: I think it might be You Ain't Seen Nothing Yet by Bachman Turner Overdrive.
1: Hey. Hey. Hey. Good song. Not right.
2: Not right.
1: No.
2: Outrageous,
1: right?
2: Yeah, it is.
1: Sounds like it.
2: Yeah, have a good afternoon.
1: You too, mate. Bye.
2: Cheers. Bye.
1: Have another listen. That's what I've got. I did give you a longer clue, which is probably... It's a bit more Bachman Turner Overdrive. No one has got this right. So my first day back and I win the song quiz. It is Jenny Morris, You I Know.

0: There we go. No winners. Tomorrow we'll have another chance. Just a quick traffic update from Marnie says the traffic lights are out at the corner of Main North Road and Fitzroy Terrace. That's on the Ring Road just above North Adelaide. The lights are out, so yes, remember the rules when the lights are out. Give way to the right. That's always the rule, isn't it? And probably better yet, just try and avoid the area if you can. If you're listening in the regions, it's time to go hang out with Narelle Graham.
1: Do you know the next Australian of the Year? 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Or inspiring future astronauts? 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
0: Nicolai Balhartz, welcome back.
3: Thank you.
0: I just was given a look by one of the producers, like maybe I wasn't right in the give way to the right rule. Mm. If the lights are out, the rule is give way to the right.
3: As in if they're flashing amber.
0: Yeah, that's right.
3: Or orange.
0: Yeah. If they're just out, if they're not working, the lights are out, what do you do?
3: Well, I mean, I must say one of the things I find really lovely when it works is when the lights are out and everybody's just a bit cautious.
0: Yes.
3: And if for a little while, we collectively can kind of make it work.
0: Yes.
3: Even though that, yeah, there's going to be congestion and, but, you know, everybody kind of slows down and there seems to be this weird communal, okay, well, they've had a go for a while. Now people go in the other direction. They can have a go for a bit. Gets very complicated when you introduce turning.
0: I really like that as well.
3: But it is nice that there's that kind of sense of, all right, well, we all just need to figure a way through this. And at some point, someone will go, oh, I feel like this direction of travel has been going for some time. Should probably just stop and let the other ones go for a bit.
0: Yes. There's no sense of entitlement.
3: No.
0: All the rules that we understand are lifted.
3: Yeah.
0: And there's no hunger games.
3: Or like, danger either, really. Mm. You know, no one's kind of like forcing their way through or putting their hazards on and that kind of thing. It's quite nice when it works.
0: Okay, here's the rule. If the lights are out, this is from the RAA's website. When approaching an intersection where the traffic lights are either out or flashing yellow, slow down, give way to traffic on your right, and continue through the intersection when it's clear. There you go. If there are police there, obviously follow their rules. You don't go, I'll take it from
3: I'll
0: here,
3: overrule.
0: Mr. or Mrs. Police Officer.
3: I know police have got a lot of tough jobs, but that would be a skill that you would have to develop over some time, that kind of traffic management.
0: You'd have
3: almost
0: to
3: like
0: have
3: a conductor, really.
0: And you'd have to rely on that goodwill that you were describing earlier. Mm. In fact, I remember listening to you clearly, Nicolai, and I was driving down Port Rush Road listening to Drive, and you were reporting on a traffic incident, and the traffic incident was a truck had spilled all of these nails, big screws onto the road, and the police officers were helping clean it all up. Gosh, they have a big job. Yeah. Not only like, now we're going to direct all the traffic, but I'm also going to help you get all these huge nails and screws off the ground.
3: It's one of those roles where it's like, well, someone's got to do something. Who's it going to be?
0: Probably
3: the police.
0: Yeah, that's right. Yeah. What's on your program today?
3: Many different things we're going to speak about. If you're in the city today, particularly between 4 to approximately 7:15 p.m., you may hear one of 5,000 iterations of the town hall bells ringing.
0: Oh. 5,000?
3: Yeah, so they're ringing 5,000. I shouldn't laugh. They're ringing the bells 5,000 times between 4 and 7:15 p.m. today. Apparently, it's a tradition that has only taken place twice in the past 15 years. So
0: is that like relentless bell, the tolling of the bells back to back?
3: Yeah, I mean, I think so. I mean, I'd imagine if you're going to get the 5,000 in, you probably can't stop for a tea break.
0: Is it someone pulling bells or is it all automated?
3: I believe it's manual, but Troy Sincock's going to be there for us, so he'll be able to answer all of it. Because that, I mean, if it is manually done, which I think, I'm pretty sure it is, unless it's changed, that's actually quite a physical feat.
0: Oh, yeah.
3: Ringing the bells 5,000 times.
0: Yes. Yeah.
3: You'd want a couple of people on the bench that you could substitute in.
0: Yeah. You need a big protein shake at some point just to keep getting through.
3: Yeah.
0: So, I had no idea there were 5,000 different variations of the tolling of the
3: bell. I don't know that there are 5,000. I think there might be a few on repeat.
0: Oh, okay. Sorry.
3: Maybe.
0: All right. Wait a minute. All right.
3: Let me
0: get it. I've got it now.
3: Yeah.
0: They'll be ringing the bell 5,000 times.
3: Yeah.
0: Okay. Got it.
3: Yeah.
0: Because I'm like, how many really? How many bells are there? How many different sequences would you have 5,000?
3: A, A, A, A, B, A, A, C, A, A, D. Okay. Good. We're getting there. So it's an intriguing one. So if you're in the city, or if you've got maybe some spare time on your hands and you want to go and see what's going on, well, you'll probably hear what's going on in the CBD.
0: I imagine you will.
3: Around the town hall. So because when we were talking about it this morning, when we kind of think, gee, it's interesting, isn't it? Because you kind of think, well, it feels like you'd do that for an historical event, a coronation or the declaration of war,
0: yes,
3: or, you know, something. So we'll find out
0: something
3: more about
0: majestic.
3: Why. Yeah, yeah.
0: Not because
3: yeah.
0: it's a Monday afternoon.
3: No, but we'll find out more about why.
0: Not because it's second Monday of the second week of the school holidays.
3: Yeah, get all the kids. Every child in Adelaide. I'm sure they'd be greatly entertained by going and hearing the bells ring.
0: Yeah, all right. That is intriguing. I'm looking forward to that. What else have you got?
3: So we'll be talking about that. We'll be talking about, well, actually, all staying in the CBD, we'll be talking about safety in the CBD, because that's obviously a concern that has been raised about how safe people feel in the city and North Adelaide at different times. And as you may have heard on Breakfast today, there was some discussion around that. This is a study that the City Council has been looking at, of that during the day, most people feel pretty safe, but then you get into the evening and that feeling of safety drops a bit. And then in the wee small hours, I think it was between 1 and 8 a.m., quite few people feel safe.
0: Yes.
3: Moving their way around the CBD. So we're actually going to speak with someone who runs a security guard company, or a number of security guard companies, because you can imagine that in those wee small hours, the security guards play a number of different roles in trying to keep people safe in the city. Mm. So, yeah, so I'd like to hear
0: what powers they have as well.
3: Yeah.
0: There's a very large chemist in Norwood. And behind the chemist is a very large car park, and people like to park in the car park there. And I was there late at night because I was filling medications that I'd forgotten to do during the day. And the security person was a young lady just in a vest and walking around with a big jacket saying security. She just looked really gentle to me, and I thought, what is your role here? If there is some kind of theft of the drugs at the chemist, what are you expected to do? Why are you in the car park? And it's because lots of bad stuff happens after a certain time. But I was wondering how she might be able to do anything about it, just given her stature and just her really sweet looking face. I could have been completely misguided by what she was capable of.
3: Yeah,
0: but
3: yeah. Although I remember there was some saying, you know, nothing good ever happens after 2 a.m. if you're ever out.
0: I'd say that it's midnight more likely.
3: Yeah, nothing. These days, like 10 p.m.
0: Yes.
3: That's too late.
0: Nothing good happens after 9 p.m. Just stay home.
3: Just go to bed. And hypothetically speaking as well, we're going to be asking you, are we becoming too reliant on technology? And one of the first thoughts you have probably is, well, we've been relying on technology for a long time. Mm. And that's a fair argument. But I guess this is kind of in the looking at the coverage issue with Telstra, just how many services are now reliant on access to mobile phone networks, access to the internet particularly, and that, you know, if you go back a ways, if the mobile phone stopped working, nearly everyone had landlines. So you could just use landlines instead. But now nearly everyone's got rid of landlines. A few people still have them. Are our kind of backups and redundancies and all those kinds of things making us more reliant on technology than we have otherwise been? You know, if you've got, you think about all the services and the things that you sometimes can now only do online, paying for some things and getting access to some services.
0: Car parking in some places in the city, which is just a pain in the butt.
3: Yeah.
0: You can't park here unless you've got an app on your phone. Yeah. You're willing to pay that way. It's a good question. And when the Telstra outage happened and the CFO came out, he said, we do advise people to keep a landline just in case, you know, things like this happen, whether or not it was the CFO, it was someone who advised making sure you still have a landline. But didn't we get rid of the landline with glee when we all got mobile phones? There's a saving we don't need, we can make.
3: So we can save money. And the idea that, well, you get to, because I guess the flip side of it is, you know, technology is obviously can be very useful as well. You get to carry your phone around.
0: Yeah.
3: You don't have to run and pick it up from, you know, pick up the old rotary phone the moment it rings. It'll be in your pocket.
0: That's one of the things I hate about the mobile phone now.
3: Yeah.
0: It used to be, you can contact me anywhere, anytime.
3: Yeah.
0: And I'm like, no, Now you can contact me anywhere, anytime. It's your problem. Nicolai Bellhart's with you for Drive, back from 2 weeks' leave. Was it good leave, by the way? Did you have a lovely time?
3: Lovely.
0: You look well rested.
3: Thank you. Yeah, it's been a good
0: time. Your complexion's little... really nice.
3: Oh, it's very kind.
0: You must have rested well.
3: Yeah.
0: Nicolai Bellhart's with you for Drive. Thank you very much to Stephen and to Emma for producing the program. I'll see you again tomorrow. This is ABC Radio Adelaide.
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0: News with Caroline Winter. Good afternoon. Members of the Jewish community have condemned an anti-Semitic attack in Adelaide on the weekend, where the home of a Jewish family was graffitied with swastikas and offensive language. George Yankovic reports.
1: The president of the Jewish Community Council of South Australia says the vandalism of Rosti Sverdlov's home on Saturday morning is unacceptable and un-Australian. Anatai Henderson-Sapir says every Australian deserves to live safely and in peace in their homes. She says the SA Jewish community has a proud history in the state and will not allow hateful actions or fear to rule their lives. Ms Henderson-Sapir also thanked South Australian Police for its investigation and statements condemning anti-Semitism. Acting Premier Kaya Ma says SA is a tolerant multicultural community and anti-Semitic hate has no place.
0: A coronial inquest has found a senior South Australian ambulance officer who chose not to force entry to a house despite being told a man

0: was inside and needed medical attention, had a flawed understanding of his powers to enter the property. Olivia Mason has more.
1: 64-year-old David Lowe died in February 2020 from serious heart issues and contributing diabetes and morbid obesity. A carer called for an ambulance after a phone call with Mr. Lowe, where he sounded distressed and in pain, with the call ending abruptly. Attending intensive care paramedic Daryl Sparrow told the inquest he didn't force entry to the home because he wasn't convinced Mr. Lowe was inside. The coroner handed down 8 recommendations, including that all paramedic vehicles be equipped with devices to help force entry to premises and that immunity from liability be introduced.
0: The state government is meeting with domestic violence and crime prevention experts today to get feedback around the use of dating apps by perpetrators. The government has made a commitment to ban predators from using such apps prior to the March state election. Attorney General Khyam Ma says the proposed changes will act as a deterrent.
2: So people with those offences know that they're committing further offences, but also people with lived experience who see someone on there who's offended against them have the ability then to reach out to the authorities as well.
0: The Prime Minister and Governor-General have paid tribute to the late Australian of the Year, Richard Scollier, at his memorial service at the Sydney Opera House. Thousands gathered in the concert hall for the service for the world-renowned medical researcher, who died last month, aged 59, after a 3-year fight with brain cancer. Prime Minister Anthony Albanese told mourners Richard Scollier achieved so much before his death, and that legacy lives on.
3: Richard did so much to push back the shadow of melanoma. And one day, when a cure for brain cancer is at last found, his name will be spoken. All of us will be able to say we knew him and he gave us hope.
0: Auction clearance rates across the nation have lifted to a 7-week high, partly supported by a lower number of homes on offer. The property researcher Cotality says its preliminary reading of the national clearance rate lifted to 54.8%. For the first time, it's been above 50% in 3 weeks. But the number of auctions fell by 8.7% to just over 1,300 over the weekend. To sport now, and in the AFL, Port Adelaide's Jason Horne-Francis will miss this week's game against Fremantle, with the Power choosing not to challenge his 1-game suspension. The club says it's accepted there's no prospect of a challenge being successful following Horne-Francis's bump on St Kilda defender Liam Stocker. He's one of a long list of key Port players who'll miss Saturday's match against the ladder-leading Dockers. Mitch Georgiadis is out with concussion, and Zach Butters is due to undergo surgery on his injured ankle. Taking a look at South Australia's weather now, showers about the agricultural area and the Flinders Ranges, showers more likely about westward-facing coasts and ranges, some northwest to southwesterly winds, fresh about southern coasts. Some temperatures now, Port Lincoln a shower or two and 17 today, Port Pirie also a shower or two and 17, partly cloudy in Renmark and 16, Mount Gambier showers and 15. In Adelaide, showers and a top of 16. Tomorrow though, those showers easing, 17 degrees, partly cloudy on Wednesday and 16, and mostly sunny for Thursday, 16. Right now, it's 14 degrees. ABC News.
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6: Maybe it's a stereotype, I'm not sure, but, you know, with the blokey work site, what has your experience been over the projects you've worked on?
7: So I work at the Adelaide Central Market Arcade project, and on this site we've inducted over 110 women. This is just trades alone, but it's been really awesome to see, and it creates a really wonderful vibe out there on site.
4: Drive.
6: Where it is, 3:05. Thanks for your company this afternoon. Thanks to Narelle and Deb as well for holding the fort and the good ship drive in very good stead over the past couple of weeks. So many things to talk about over the course of this afternoon, though. In just a moment, we'll hear about another example of damage that's been done to golf courses, but other shared green spaces around Adelaide as well. This latest one looks like car tyre tracks that have ripped up the fairways and the greens. So what kind of damage can be done given that

0: these things can be take a lot of time to get to the standard that they are at, and obviously you can't just flick a switch and repair them overnight. So we'll find out more about that very soon. If you're in the Adelaide CBD and you're planning on being in the city for, well, let's say another 54 minutes, if you were to be precise, you will hear the start of what seems to be a pretty remarkable how would you describe it? Almost a performance this afternoon of the town hall bells ringing 5,000 times between 4 and 7:15 p.m. today. So it's understandably going to take a fair bit of time to get through that. We'll find out exactly why that is happening. I mean, it seems like quite the feat to undertake. Doesn't happen very often, so you'll hear about that. After the news at 4 o'clock as well, in Hypothetically Speaking, we'll be asking you whether you feel like we're just becoming a bit too reliant on technology. And as I was mentioning to Joe, I'm sure the first thing you think is, well, we've been relying on technology for a fair time now. But if you look at things like the Telstra outage, or I might remember the really big Cloudflare outage, some time ago now, where so many of the systems that we are reliant on now rely on internet connections and things like mobile phones working. When they don't work, what backups do we have? Everyone used to have landlines. Not many people do anymore. So are we at risk of becoming too reliant on technology, or do we need to embrace it for all of the positives that it brings to our lives? 0467 922 891 is the text number if you'd like to share your thoughts on that. And of course, they are back. The big red beanies. Perfect weather for one today. It's been a pretty cold, wet day here in Adelaide. We do have one to give away each and every day this week. So keep listening for your chance to pick up one of the new iterations of the Big Red Beanie. 3:08 the time. As I say, you may have seen the pretty distressing pictures of another example of vandalism on a golf course. Now, in this case, it's the Wirrina Cove Golf Course. They've shared photos online which look pretty definitively like car tyre tracks that have ripped up fairways, ripped up greens. And it's something that's been happening a bit lately. The Lynx Lady Bay was vandalised in May. There have been other cases of green spaces being vandalised as well. E-bikes seem to be playing a bit of a role to this as well. So I wonder if it's something you've seen. Our open spaces, parks or paths or footy ovals or golf courses being damaged. Do get in touch and let us know. 1-300-222-891. What are your green spaces looking like? Well, someone who knows well what kind of damage can be done, but also the efforts that then need to be put in place to try and get things back up to scratch, is Mark Unwin, who's the CEO of Australian Sports Turf Managers Association. Mark, good afternoon to you.
1: Good afternoon, Nicola. Thanks for having me on.
0: You've seen some images of this, I gather. What's your first reaction to it?
1: Disappointment. I have seen a few images, and it's really disappointing that this continues to occur. I mean, it's far more damaging than just the turf. It's the hard work, I guess. It's the commitment. It's years of pride that turf managers and golf clubs put into presenting a course like that. And to see these sorts of things, it's very disappointing.
0: When something like this happens, how big can the repair job be? Can you give us some sense of the scale?
1: It does vary, obviously, with situation to situation. You mentioned earlier the Lynx Lady Bay. That was quite extensive. Having a look at some of the images from Wirrina now, you're talking about, you know, easily tens of thousands of dollars. And as you mentioned, you can't just flick a switch and, this doesn't happen overnight. So this can be caused in minutes, but often takes weeks, if not months, of repair and management and obviously favourable growing conditions to try and restore a green in particular. So you're talking a lot of money here.
0: So it could be in the tens of thousands?
1: It could be in the tens of thousands, yeah.
0: Wow. If the damage is bad enough, what are the options? I mean, does it get to the point where you just think, we'll essentially rip it up and start again, or can you kind of do patch jobs to try and fix it?
1: It could be. It could be both of those. Again, it's probably a call that the superintendent, who's the expert in that sort of region, will make to their course. But we've seen some where it's close the green, rip it up and have to re-turf it. Others can patch it if it's only small and potentially not too deep into the soil profile. But then again, you're still talking weeks, if not months, of work to try and get the green back.

0: back to a similar condition to what it was prior to the vandalism occurring.
1: I mean, I'm sure there is an extra layer of disappointment that this pretty clearly is not accidental. This isn't something that someone's made a mistake, you know.
0: Yes, yeah, absolutely right. And I think when you look at some of the images that are coming across, and this is pretty parallel to some of the others that we've seen, you know, Wirin is not easily accessible. It's down a one-way road off to the Cove, right? So people have to go there with an intent in mind, in my opinion.
1: Can you talk us through how much effort goes into developing these surfaces? Because I'm sure people may, you know, people who take pride in their front yard garden, if they've got one, or a bit of a backyard garden, you know, a lot of effort can go into that. But I'm sure it's kind of a whole other level when you're talking about a playing surface that has to be kind of try and adhere to quite specific standards.
0: Yeah, absolutely. That's a good point. The standards are pretty stringent around what members, what guests, what visitors or players would like to see, particularly in the green area. It's often years worth of work to get it to a point where it's rolling true and firm. And it's an art. It's a balance of art and science is what we kind of commonly refer to it as, because you know, generally you build a green and grow it in, and it takes probably a couple of years to get it to a point where it's playable. And you're talking managing a living organism at 2.7, 2.8, 2.9 millimetres. So it's regular maintenance. It's quite an art. And to see something like this, it's disappointing for not only the golf club and the community. The turf management team have got to spend now hours on you know, repairing it, and then a couple of weeks and months to try and get it back to the point they had it at.
1: You mentioned the time of year, and conditions can play a role as well. It's obviously been, well, pretty wet.
0: pretty wet.
1: Yeah, the ground's been pretty sodden. Does that mean that more damage could well be done?
0: Yeah, absolutely. The softer it is, the easier it is for tyres or e-bikes to kind of dig down and dig into the profile, which is where the roots will be, and those healthy roots can be damaged, which then leads to ongoing work required over the course of more weeks. And if you don't have favourable growing conditions, it's going to be a bit tough. You might have a few days coming up in the next weekend in sort of that broader South Australia area where you might have some good growing conditions, but you need that for months. And you're right, it's pretty sodden at the moment, so it's not going to be an easy fix.
1: We were talking earlier about the physical location of this instance at Wirina. My understanding is that there are no fences, and that is the case at the Lynx Lady Bay as well. Does that play a role, that kind of, not ease of access, but the fact that people can get vehicles onto these kind of surfaces?
0: Yeah, I'm sure it would play a role. There's some challenges that you'd have in working through community green spaces and what is able to be closed off or not. But with a community green space that people can drive up onto, it's a challenge. And we've seen similar to Lynx Lady Bay, Long Reef Golf Club in New South Wales, very similar, although that was e-bikes, where in broad daylight, 20 or 30 e-bikes were driving across the golf course and greens, and unfortunately, it happens far too often.
1: Do you think, I mean, e-bikes is providing, for want of a better way of putting it, another method by which this damage can be done? You know, if you're on a pushy, you're probably not going to be able to do that. But some of these bikes are pretty powerful and can do, well, I guess the equivalent of burnouts on grass surfaces and cause a fair bit of damage pretty quickly.
0: Yeah, they can, absolutely. So it's the speed at which they go, and I suppose the revolution of the tyres can more easily dig into softer turf, which through South Australia you've seen at the moment, given the last couple of weeks of weather. So it is a challenge. It's a bit of a scourge at the moment. We've seen, I think it was Saturday afternoon, similar in Gosford, where there's a heap of e-bikes driving across rugby fields and, you know, ripping out 10 to 15 centimetre gashes for about 30 metres long. And the turf management teams up there have got junior training and junior community sport playing on those facilities, and they have to do the work to try and get it up and ready for play this weekend, which is similar to the Wirina. You've got council assets or community assets that are more than just a golf course. They're often a hub in regional areas. And now the teams have to spend their time just trying to fix and repair.
1: 16 past three is the time. You're on Drive on 891 ABC Adelaide. We're talking about a

number of instances of damage, of vandalism really, being done to a number of golf courses around Adelaide and South Australia, but also some other public spaces too. Mark Unwin's with us from the Australian Sports Turf Managers Association. It's probably hard to say, Mark, but is it just bad luck that we've seen a couple of instances relatively close together, or is there a concern that this kind of behaviour is becoming a bit more common?

0: what we're starting to see now is more light being shed on these circumstances. There's cricket pitches, there's rugby fields, soccer fields, AFL and golf courses that have been impacted by this. So it's not singular to a particular venue, but I think people are now starting to get the understanding around the damage that this will cause and the cost associated to repairing it for what is essentially a community asset. And there's some challenges there.
1: And like you say, when it's one of those spaces that is really a community asset, be it a golf course or be it a football oval, not being able to run that weekend's competition and having to tell all the kids, sorry, it's not going ahead, it's not exactly a fun thing to do.
0: No, not at all. And you can see that disappointment on the junior kids' faces as much as you can see that on a local golf club member's face who that's their community outing for the week or like playing with their friends. And now it may be course closure, or it might be hole closures or disruption to their weekly outing.
1: Yeah, oh, Mark, I appreciate you talking to us and talking us through it this afternoon. Thank you.
0: A pleasure, Nikolai. Thanks for having me on.
1: Mark Unwin, who's the CEO of the Australian Sports Turf Managers Association. Thanks, too, to Peter from Mount Barker, who sent through a photo of the, this is the some of the grassed area at the Laratinga wetlands at Mount Barker. E-bike and scooter damage to the grass area there. Mindless, unnecessary vandalism, Peter says. And yeah, again, it looks pretty definitively like those, well, you can say relatively thick tire tracks, not thick enough to be a car. What else would it be? You'd imagine it would be an e-bike or an e-scooter, and again, more damage being done there. Maybe it's something that you've seen. 0467 922 891 is the text number if you'd like to share your thoughts with us this afternoon. 3:18 is the time. This is Renee Geyer.

Renee Geyer, Say I Love You here on 891 ABC Adelaide. Nikolai Beilharts with you for Driver. It is 21 past three. We'll take you to the town hall in just a moment. But before that, we do need to get to your A, B or C. Of course, which song you would like to hear in its entirety this afternoon is entirely up to you. So get your votes in 0467 922 891. And actually, hearing Renee Geyer say I love you, we do have a bit of a love theme this afternoon for you. Option A is from 10cc. That's very close. That was, as you can guess, Loveful by the Cardigans. So that is one of your options. That's technical option B. We'll go back to option A, 10cc.

So option A, I'm not in love, 10cc. Option B, as we heard, Love Fool, The Cardigans. And option C is from Captain and Tennille.

0: So those are your three different love options this afternoon. A, I'm not in love, 10cc. Option B is Loveful from the Cardigans. And option C, Love Will Keep Us Together by Captain Antoniel. So which one do you love? Get your votes in, 0467 922 891.
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0: Well, in just over half an hour's time, something pretty remarkable is going to be happening in the middle of Adelaide. Troy Sincock, our roving reporter, is out and about. Troy, this is a pretty special one.
5: It most certainly is, Nikolai. I'm in the back room up above the Town Hall dress circle, and as I look down, I can see the auditorium and the historic organ. But in this small room that's about 5 metres by 5 metres, I'd say it's about 20 feet high. It has wood panelling about 5 feet up the wall. Then it's a stone wall that's been painted. And in the middle of that wall is a fan that must have been constructed in the early 1960s, I would say. But from 4 p.m. to approximately 7:15 today, the historic Adelaide Town Hall bells will ring in a full peal of 5,000 changes, which is a rare tradition that's only taken place twice in the past 15 years. And visiting ringers from across Australia are going to join Andrew Hopton, the tower captain, who's been doing this since 2016, and local ringers for this performance on the Albert Bells. Not only are you the tower captain, Andrew, you're the steeple keeper as well. Can you tell me about those two roles?
6: Right. Well, it's largely about coordinating things. And so as tower captain, I organise the practices and I run the sessions and decide what we're going to ring on the night. A steeple keeper is more about, if there's small things that need to be fixed or replaced, then I'll do those personally. But it's also about liaising with the town hall maintenance people and anyone else we need to have in there to keep the bells in working order.
5: Hanging from the roof, Nikolai, 8 long ropes, each with blue, red and white striped grips. So these are the ropes you use to pull on the bells and make the sound.
6: The grip part's called the sally, and it's lamb's wool, which has been woven into the rope.
5: Mm-hmm. And do they ever wear out?
6: Oh, yes, yes. So these ropes get replaced on a pretty regular basis. They last between 5 and 10 years, depending on how hard they're used.
5: Well, tell me how it works. So these ropes come down from the roof and you have 8 bell ringers working simultaneously. What actually happens when they pull the rope?
6: Well, the bell is mounted for what we call full circle ringing, which means that the bell starts with a mouth up. And it's balanced on a headstock, which is attached to an axle, and it's a wheel, and the rope goes around the wheel. So when they pull on the rope, it rotates the axle, which brings the bell into motion. And as the bell swings through a full circle, it takes the clapper with it, and as it slows up on the upstroke, the clapper catches up and strikes. And then at that point, the bell is almost upright again, and then it's balanced in that position or close to the balance. And then we pull the rope again on the backstroke, and it goes back the other way and does the same thing on the other side.
5: I say, well, look, there must be some pretty high occupational health and safety protocols here, because there is a sign here, Nikolai. In red, it says danger in capital letters, and beneath that, it says the bells have been raised. You risk your life if you enter the bell chamber or touch the ropes. You have been warned. That sounds pretty frightening, Andrew.
6: Well, safety is obviously a major concern, and these bells have got the heaviest bell in this tower is 692 kilos,
5: wow.
6: Which is sort of middling weight for bells. We have some much heavier bells here in Adelaide. But if you imagine hanging on the end of a rope with 700 kilos swinging on the end of it, then there is potential for serious injury to occur. So it really needs people in the bell chamber who know what they're doing and who've been trained as to how the bell moves and what to do and what not to do.
5: Andrew, I was surprised when I walked in the room to see where you do the bell ringings from. I can't actually see the bells from where I am. Where are they from here?
6: Well, there are two levels above us. Above the ringing chamber, which is where we are now, which is where the ringing actually happens, where the ringers are pulling the ropes. Above that is a sound chamber, which is an intermediate thing to sort of attenuate the sound coming down from the belfry, which is the level above, which is where the bells are actually located.
5: Okay.
6: So if you're looking at the tower from the outside, you can see the clock. So the clock is at the sound chamber level.
5: Okay.
6: It's also the clock chamber as well as the sound chamber. So the bringing room is below that and the bells are above that.
5: And some of the people ringing the bells, so we have local people that are participating this afternoon and into the evening, but also there are some people from across Australia. Are these the elite bell ringers in our country?
6: Well, they're certainly some of the best bell ringers in Australia and New Zealand. Yeah, so we have a combined association with Australia and New Zealand bell ringers, and these are people who are keen to ring, who haven't had the chance to ring a full peal at this tower before, so they want to mark that off on their little book.
5: And what makes a good bell ringer?
6: Well, perseverance, I guess, is the first thing.
5: Okay.
6: Practice. It's like anything. It's not really a sport. It's not really music. It's not really art, but it has elements of all of those things. So it takes someone who's willing to persevere, firstly, and secondly, has got enough, you know, physical strength and so on to do it. It doesn't take a huge amount of strength, but it does take some. You need to have a sort of logical mind to follow. Because bells are so heavy, when you ring them in sequence, between one row of ringing and the next, there's only really an opportunity for individual bells to change place with the adjacent bell.
5: Mm-hmm.
6: So that rules out music in the normal way. So what we do is we ring things we call methods, which are essentially permutations and combinations and certainly sequences. And so that's how we arrange the ringing. And
5: speaking of those sequences, there is a whiteboard here, Nikolai, too, that has a series of kind of, looks like waveforms or graphs. Is that somehow communicating something to bell ringers?
6: Yes, it is. That's what we call a blue line. It describes the path of each bell through the method. And so that's the line for one bell, and each bell typically follows the same line but at a different part, in a different starting point in the sequence.
5: Okay. Well, Nikolai, you know, given what Andrew has said, you know, logical brain, you can definitely keep time. I mean, you're the drummer in the ABC band. I'm hearing a calling, Nikolai.
0: Oh, all right. The challenge has been issued. Andrew, I've got to ask, so the full peal of 5,000 changes, how will that sound to people? Is it just going to be sound kind of like bells ringing constantly from 4 through till 7:15? Will there be different kind of pieces or phrases?
6: No, there'll be continuous ringing for the whole period. And of the, it's 5,040 changes to be precise. And each row of 8 bells, which is a change, will be distinct. There'll be no repetition throughout the entire performance. So there's, you know, with 8 bells, you can actually have as many 40,000, I think it is, in the rough terms, of different permutations. And I'll be ringing 5,040 of those tonight.
0: Why today?
6: Well, this is just a regular practice night for us. because we had a request for an appeal, I made the inquiry of the people here at Town Hall and said, would we be able to start early, perhaps finish a little bit late, and get this special performance in, and they've been very supportive.
5: There you go.

0: Nicola, and also I must add also there's a conductor too. So there's someone actually like counting that 5,040 rings to make sure you're right on mark.
1: Yeah, so the method's very structured, obviously, and it'll be divided up into various parts, and they'll be counting the parts, and each part has a fixed number of blows in it. So they'll know by counting the parts when they're getting round to the end of it.
0: And Nikolai, I asked Andrew before we spoke to you, you know, where will I be able to hear this best? And I just assumed it would be in this room, but apparently it's across the road. I can't work out whether Andrew just wants me out of this space or whether that is actually where it sounds best. We'll soon find out.
1: No, it's a thing about bell ringing. It always sounds better outside the tower.
0: Okay. All right. Well, maybe I'll get across the road and come 4 o'clock when everything's in full swing. I'll give you a listen, Nikolai.
2: That sounds great, Troy. Andrew, just before I let you go, you mentioned that there is kind of an element of some kind of physical strength to it. Given how long this is going to go and the variety of people that you've got helping out, do you have to kind of substitute people on and off so they can have a little breather?
1: No, it's...
0: It's just someone ringing.
2: That's,
0: the
2: a, that's a different kind of bell. That's not one of the. No, that's no, not one the grand ones.
1: In order to be registered as an official peal, there can be no breaks and no substitutions. So when you must go all the way through from beginning to end. And there are some people who've rung thousands of peals in their lives, and they sort of got it down to a fine art. But when you're ringing it properly,
0: like this.
1: Sorry, I don't know why that's ringing. I put it on silent, I swear.
2: It's a very... Andrew, it's a very appropriate ring, I must say.
1: Troy saw me do it. But, where was I, Troy?
2: So no substitutions, people working the whole way through on some part.
1: When I say there's some strength, it's particularly when you start, when you pull the bell off the rest, there's a bit of weight there. You need to exert, maybe 30, 40, maybe even 50 kilos of downforce on the rope to get that going. But once it's running... you can ring the bell very closely to the balance, and you're really only putting in enough effort to overcome the friction in the system. And so if you do it properly, if you have good technique, you can ring for quite a long time.
0: Right, I love Andrew. How everything just rings around. It doesn't matter where Andrew is in life, things just keep on ringing.
2: It's a life of ringing. Andrew, we better let you get to that, because it could well be very important to do with the attempt
1: actually another radio station.
2: Oh, well. All right. Oh, well, you can stay with us for another half hour. That's fine. They won't mind. No, we'll let you go. Andrew, thank you so much.
1: All right, no worries. Thanks
2: Andrew Hopton, tower captain. And Troy, as you mentioned, you'll bring us some of the sound very soon when it all gets going.
0: You better believe it. I'll be in position in half an hour.
2: Okay. Thank you so much, Troy.
0: Bye.
2: ABC Adelaide roving reporter Troy Sincock. 26-4 is the time on 891 ABC Adelaide. And from time to time, I have the really difficult job to bring you breaking news that is really sad news. And unfortunately, that's the case this afternoon, because in breaking news, it's been announced that the award-winning actor Sam Neill, who starred in My Brilliant Career and Jurassic Park, has died at the age of 78. This has been a post that's been put up on his official Instagram account in a statement saying the loss was sudden and unexpected, and that he was surrounded by family when he died in Sydney's St Vincent's Private Hospital. Such a long career. 1977 film Sleeping Dogs was one of the first big ones, then My Brilliant Career, Jurassic Park, The Piano, Possession, amongst many other films. You might remember in late April, the New Zealand actor announced that he was cancer-free after a 5-year battle with blood cancer. Now, the post said Neil remained cancer-free and that the family would share more information soon. Now, we will speak later on in the program with Leanne Saunders, who recently worked with Sam Neill when he lent his voice to the SA Film Corp production of The Fox. But just one of those really... sad pieces of news, I think, because from a very far distant observation point, I kind of got the feeling that he was okay, that he'd been through this health battle and that he'd got through it. And as I say, the post says he remained cancer-free, and we're not sure what's happened exactly. And there's an element of needing to respect privacy there as well, of course, but just seemed to be one of those people that was, well, amazing on screen, but also just seemed so lovely off screen as well. Just seemed to have such a joyful life. So I'm sorry to have to bring that news to you, but in that breaking news, award-winning actor Sam Neill has died at the age of 78. If you'd like to share any of your thoughts or memories or performances of Sam Neill's that really have stayed with you, get your thoughts coming through. 0467 9

0: 222 891, or you can call us on 1300 222 891. Of course, one of the most famous roles that Sam Neill had was as Dr. Alan Grant in Jurassic Park. Here's some of that.
1: It's a dinosaur.
0: So just one of those moments, I think, wasn't it? Well, there were a couple of moments in Jurassic Park, actually, amongst many of other pieces of work of his that really became quite iconic in their own way. So we'll continue to reflect on the loss of Sam Neill, who's died age 78. If you do want to share memories, 1300 222 891, already a number of people, Isla and Caroline, saying just so, what a shock, so sad to hear this. So it is indeed. But we'll talk about it this afternoon as well, because I think sometimes it can be important to do that as well. 23 to 4 is the time. You're on Drive on 891 ABC Adelaide. We'll be getting the latest on the World Cup very soon. Before that, though, let's hear from Paul Simon. This is Diamonds on the Soles of Her Shoes.

0: Diamonds on the soles of her shoes. Paul Simon, 891 ABC Adelaide. 18 to 4 is the time. Nikolai Bailhart's with you for Drive on the music front. Do keep your votes coming in for your A, B or C, which song you want to hear in full this afternoon. It's up to you. Option A is I'm Not in Love by 10cc. Option B is Loveful the Cardigans. And option C, Love Will Keep Us Together. So a couple of different love options for you. Captain and Tennille. Your votes to 0467 922 891. If you are just joining us, as I mentioned a few moments ago, the breaking news and really sad news that the award-winning actor Sam Neill has died at the age of 78, starred in My Brilliant Career, Jurassic Park, and so many more. An Instagram post saying that on his official Instagram post, a statement saying the loss was sudden and unexpected, but that he was surrounded by family when he died at St. Vincent's Private Hospital in Sydney. And this seems to be something that, and understandably, absolutely understandably, is one of those things that's really surprised people and affected people as well. Louise says, loved him in My Brilliant Career. Lee says, just yesterday evening, I was watching a rerun of The Assembly and Sam was on it and he was absolutely beautiful. So if people want to watch that, that's maybe another thing that you could do. And Greg says, what, Sam? I'm partway through listening to his audiobook, which, yeah, that's a bit of a... Well, it'll take on a different tone, I suppose, won't it? Because I think he was just one of those actors that was amazing on screen and had a number of roles that are actually iconic. To use a phrase that can be overused, I think it's fair to say that some of those roles in films like Jurassic Park really did define a time and a place as such. And that's affecting people. We will be speaking with Leanne Saunders, who actually worked with Sam Neill relatively recently when he was helping with the SA Film Corp production of The Fox. But as I say, if you have thoughts or reflections that you want to share with us, maybe your favourite piece of his work that maybe you'll go back and revisit, 0467 922 891 is the text number. Sheila is with us. Sheila, how are you feeling about just hearing this news? So it is really, it's one of those really sad ones.
1: Yeah, I was shocked, yes, and just incredibly sad because, I mean, he was such a brilliant actor and winemaker, and he just seemed like such a whole, I don't know how else to describe it, whole person. And there are very few people who survive that level of fame and remain so honest and generous. He always seemed so generous. And yes, I was thinking about The Assembly as well, which just showed the character of the man. And it's just a great loss.
0: Yeah. And like you say, I really did get that impression from a far distance. I never had was never lucky enough to speak with him or anything like that. But you just felt like he was, as you say, a nice person. And when you are somebody that has had the level of fame that he's had, that can affect people, and you can understand why. But for him to seemingly remain so warm and generous and humble is pretty special, I think.
1: It is. I mean, he obviously never took himself too seriously, and he was always happy to... I can't remember the show, but there was a show about his attempts at various things, which ended up with winemaking and, you know, tried to do goats or chickens or something, and it was just hilarious because it was like, well, you know, I sucked at that, so, you know. And I just thought, wow, you could be doing anything. You could just be sitting on the Riviera being a complete pain in the ass, but
0: yeah,
1: you're not.
0: No,
1: you know,
0: yeah.
1: You're still you.
0: Yeah, and was doing what he loved from what we can tell. Sheila, appreciate you joining us this afternoon. Thank you.
1: Thanks, Nikolai.
0: Sheila, amongst many people who were reflecting on the loss of Sam Neill, who's died at the age of 78. Lynn says, such a lovely man. Loved him in The Dish, of course. The Dish, another amazing film and an amazing role that he had. Gail, too, saying, I'm so sorry to hear about Sam. Such a fantastic actor and a lovely human being. I'm just remembering, as we were having that conversation with Sheila about naming his ducks. I think he named his ducks after famous Australian people. Magda was one of them, Magda Szubanski. I think there was a Kylie duck as well, maybe. But just seemed to have that kind of sense of great sense of humour alongside really being passionate about things like winemaking and agriculture, amongst many others. If you want to keep your thoughts coming, 0467 922 891. It's 13 to 4.
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0: It is 13 to 4. Let's get to the latest in the World Cup, because we are starting to get to the pretty pointy end, up to the semi. Zane Bojack from ABC Sports with us. Zane, good to talk to you this afternoon.
6: Nikolai, how could I not be happy to talk to you about what are going to be two of the best games of football you're ever going to watch in terms of the world game? It's extraordinary what's going to happen this week.
0: Okay, well, that's a good sales pitch. Why are they going to be so good?
6: Well, for the first time since 1990, so we go back to Italia back in 1990, we've got four former winners going head-to-head. So that hasn't happened for, 36 years?
0: Wow.
6: And can I tell you, this is the first time since the FIFA rankings officially started in 1992 that 1, 2, 3, and 4 on the world rankings have played off in the final four. So we've got the four best nations playing off for the title. They're four former winners. And it's going to go to either the defending champion Argentina. England's going to get the cup for the first time. It's coming home. France, they're going to try and win two out of three. Of course, they won in 2018, and we all know how good Spain is after winning in South Africa in 2010. They'd love nothing more than win a second cup. So we've got some great games of footy on Wednesday morning and Thursday morning our time here in Australia.
0: Now, of course, you mentioned England getting through over Norway, a 2-1 win. Mm. But controversy is not something that ever really seems absent at the World Cup, but technology may have played a role. What tell us about this?
6: Well, if you've been to any of the big sporting events, you would have heard of a thing called Spider Cam. Now, it's extraordinary that you've got these little thin cables floating above a stadium holding a rather large camera that provides all of these wonderful high shots. And we had an incident where Nealon, the goalkeeper for Norway, kicked the ball downfield. It landed, well, according to everyone on the field who wore a Norway jersey, it landed one of the cables and dropped straight down, which allowed England to score their first goal. Or if you're English, it didn't happen. And FIFA came out and said the technology said that it hadn't happened. They had sensors in the ball and in the cable, and they said, no, it didn't happen. So depending on where you live and who you support, whether or not it did happen. But I'll tell you what, the ball seemed to drop out of the sky, which means there should be a dead ball. If the ball actually hits a bird or it hits the referee, you have a dead ball, and both teams get the chance to get the ball back. But on this occasion, Norway weren't happy. They went... They ended up losing the match and now they're out. And of course, England progressed. But it's interesting for me because they've been such a cohesive unit. We've seen all the singing of the Wonderwall by Oasis after every game. And of course, that three-line song of, it's coming home. But there doesn't seem to be the same song sheet between the players and the coaches. Have a listen to what their coach Thomas Tuchel had to say after the performance where they eliminated not only Norway, but that star striker in Erling Haaland.
7: We made life very, very difficult for ourselves today. The result is fantastic. We're in the last four. It's amazing, but not happy with the performance.
8: In what sense?
7: In every sense. It was, again, the commitment is there, but we made life very, very difficult for us in the way we played, how we played. Sloppy, a lot of technical mistakes, not fast enough, not repetitive enough. We were lucky today.
6: They were lucky, wow, according to the coach, and yet their superstar, Jude Bellingham, had done something so special. For the first time in 40 years since Maradona, he's gone back-to-back with braces, with two goals. So it's something you don't see very often. And he didn't really rejoice. So I don't know whether that's because England knows how tough the next game is going to be. There is a bitter rivalry with Argentina. Firstly, from the Falklands War in 1982. Secondly, from the hand of God when Maradona punched the ball into the goal in Mexico City in 1986 and England were eliminated in guess what stage? The semi-finals. So there's a lot of history between these two nations, and maybe that's why Thomas Tuchel is a little bit on edge. But his midfielder come star striker in Jude Bellingham, he wasn't very happy with those comments.
9: Thomas has just been quite critical of the performance after the game. Does that show
8: the standards that he expects, the standards you guys expect of each other, and maybe that there's more to come from the team?
9: Maybe, well, maybe he doesn't know what it's like to play in those kind of conditions against Erling Haaland, Odegaard, Nusaj, Sorloth. You know, that's not an easy team to play against. So, you know, I think we've tried to create a positive environment. We should continue that going into the Final Four. I can't speak highly enough for the lads. You're not going to win every game popping the ball and making 1,000 passes. Sometimes you have to win dirty, and we've done that again tonight.
6: Yeah, so he said, Jude Bellingham says they won dirty, and he said we need a positive environment. So I just wonder whether or not he's trying to test them mentally ahead of what Argentina's going to throw at them. You've got to realise they have been unbelievable in recent years, England. They made the semi-finals before they lost to Croatia in 2018. They made the final of the Euros in 2020 before they lost to Italy. They made the quarterfinals in 2022. In 24, they made the finals of Euro where they lost to, of course, Spain, and then World Cup 2026. It was an opportunity to take on Argentina, and I just do not understand why you would have a coach criticising his team after they did something remarkable.
0: No, I mean, I guess there's that kind of, oh, tough love, and maybe that's going to get a response, but it sounds like it's just leading to a lack of cohesion.
6: Yeah, well, I just don't know why you would have ever put your side into that situation, that mindset, after what was an amazing win for them. I mean, yes, they might have had a little bit of luck with Spider-Cam, but at the same time, they had to endure a star team in Norway who were, you know, they had one of the sensations of the tournament, Erling Haaland, and they stopped him from scoring a goal. What does that say? That says that the defensemen did their job. That says that the midfielders linked and scored the goals required. So I don't know why you're criticised, but there we go. And of course, we've got this big game coming up on Thursday at 5 a.m. Actually 4:30 your time. It's going to be incredible.
0: Now, I know rightfully a lot of eyes and attention still on this World Cup, but there seems to have been a bit of a gentle floating of the idea of expanding it again.
6: This is extraordinary. So you've got to understand, in 2030, when the tournament's going to be held in Morocco, Portugal and Spain, but basically it's Africa and Europe hosting it together, it's the tournament's 100th anniversary. Now, the first tournament was played in 1930 in Uruguay, and because of the centenary and the fact that South America is disappointed they're not hosting, there are still going to be matches played in Uruguay, Argentina and Paraguay. So effectively, you've got six nations to choose from to play some matches at. Now, it's actually the South American nations through their confederation, CONMEBOL, who have suggested that you play 64 teams, and that way they get more games. You'd have something like about 124 games, respectively.
0: Wow.
6: But which is a lot of football. This year we had 104 because of the fact we had 48 teams. Never had 48 teams until this year, but we had three host nations, Canada, USA and Mexico. Guess what? In 2034, Saudi Arabia's hosting. They've got 15 stadiums. How do you have 64 teams with 15 stadiums? But Sky Sports' Kavir Sol Kahol, this is what he had to say about clearly why he thinks FIFA is very keen on 64 nations.
10: What? There's 211 member associations in FIFA, so 64 of them, that's almost a third of them, would be playing in the World Cup finals. Of course, more games means more games live on TV, more commercial opportunities, more tickets to sell, more money for FIFA, money that they say they distribute all around the game. So that is the direction of travel. I think in 2030, we may well have a 64-team World Cup across South America, also in Africa, in Morocco, also in Europe, in Spain and in Portugal.
6: So he's suggesting it might be about money. I mean, that doesn't sound like FIFA to me.
0: No, surely not. Zane, always appreciate it. Thank you.
6: Good on you, mate.
0: This is Zane Bojack from ABC Sport. Yeah, there is that interesting question, isn't it? Is there a point at which it just gets too big? Or maybe if you're a lover of the world game, no such thing. If you've got thoughts on that, 0467 922 891 is the text number. Let's get to the winner of your A, B or C. It's Captain Tennille.

0: The winner of your A, B or C love will keep us together, Captain and Tennille. Almost time for the news at 4 o'clock. No doubt in the news you'll hear the really sad news of the death of Sam Neill. We'll continue to reflect on the loss of Sam Neill. And also, hypothetically speaking, asking you, are we becoming too reliant on technology? Keen to hear your thoughts on that as well. It's news time though now. It's 4.
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3: ABC News with Caroline Winter. Good afternoon. New Zealand actor Sam Neill has died at the age of 78. In a post on his official Instagram account, a statement said the loss was sudden and unexpected. The post said he was surrounded by family when he died in Sydney's St Vincent's private hospital. Ms Zoe Ford looks back at his life.
4: Sam Neill was a New Zealander but called Australia his second home. His first leading role here was in My Brilliant Career in 1979. More success followed with dozens of films such as Dead Calm, Evil Angels and The Dish.
5: Have you thought about what's being attempted here?
6: Of course I have.
5: This is science's chance to be daring.
4: Neill shot to global fame in The Hunt for Red October and the Jurassic Park franchise. Away from the cameras, he was most at home making wine at his vineyards in New Zealand. He was a father of 4 and grandfather of 8.
3: A South Australian coroner has made 8 recommendations following the death of a 64-year-old man at his home in February 2020 after a paramedic chose not to force entry to the property. Olivia Mason has more.
7: The coroner has recommended all paramedic vehicles carry devices to force entry and that staff be immune from liability following the inquest, which was investigating the death of David Lowe. Paramedics were called to his home by a carer who became concerned after a phone call which ended abruptly, with Mr. Lowe sounding like he was in pain. Attending paramedic Daryl Sparrow told the inquest he didn't force entry to Mr. Lowe's property because he wasn't convinced he was inside. Mr. Lowe was

0: eventually found dead in his home, with an expert finding he died from serious heart problems, diabetes and morbid obesity, while Mr. Sparrow had been outside.
1: A South Australian citizen scientist says she estimates more than 1,000 dead crabs washed up on Glenelg shores over the weekend. SA's Department for Primary Industries says samples have been collected and investigations into the cause of the incident are now underway. And latest results show zero or low levels of Karenia along the metropolitan coast. Citizen scientist Susan Belperio told 891 ABC Adelaide the state's ecosystem appears to be in crisis, but she's hopeful for a recovery.
2: I certainly do want the beach to return to normal in my lifetime, and I do want my grandchildren to be able to experience the diversity of marine life. So I've got to expect the worst and hope for the best.
1: Police in the state's southeast are investigating the theft of five defibrillators in the Mount Gambier area. It's believed the spate of thefts began in December last year and continued to April this year. They were stolen from various tourist and community spots around Mount Gambier, including the Blue Lake, Crater Lakes area, Visitor Information Centre, McDonald Park and the City Council office. A Jewish university student has told the Royal Commission on Anti-Semitism and Social Cohesion she hopes no other students have to endure what she has. The first day of the Commission's hearings in Melbourne is focusing on anti-Semitism in universities. Jewish students and staff have told the Commission they felt unsafe and threatened on campus in the wake of the Hamas attack in 2023 and subsequent Israel-Gaza war. ANU student Liat, who has chosen not to use her surname, says she's experienced harassment and vilification on campus.
3: What I really want is for other students to not have to go through what I did, to not have to be spat at, not have to be called a baby killer. And I think that can and must be achieved.
1: To sport now, and in the AFL, Adelaide's ready to keep the heat turned up and challenge Sydney on Friday night after their resounding 79-point win against Gold Coast. Crows mid-season draftee Hugo Hall-Khan was rested on the weekend but could step in for defender Rory Laird, who suffered an ankle injury. Forward Ben Keyes says it would be an exciting opportunity for the 22-year-old defender.
4: Obviously a former Sydney Swan as well, so I'm sure he's really chomping at the bit to get up there and get back to the city that he played some of his footy at and test himself against the side he used to play for.
1: To South Australia's weather, showers about the agricultural area and Flinders Ranges, showers more likely about westward-facing coasts and ranges and in the southeast. Port Lincoln a shower or two and 17, Port Pirie a shower or two also 17, partly cloudy in Renmark 16, Mount Gambier some showers and 15. In Adelaide, showers and a top of 16 degrees. Tomorrow, those showers easing to 17. Wednesday, partly cloudy and 16. It's 15 degrees. ABC News.
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6: This is a riveting conversation, isn't it?
7: 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We haven't seen most of the best Australian films of all time.
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8: I like it. It was good. Had a cool name. It was called a Fritzbox.
9: Everything Adelaide.
6: Dude, actually confessing this to the commissioner in front of you.
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12: Interestingly, at the same time, the PGA now has done its own shake-up and they're going to introduce a two-tier competition.
13: Yeah, look, essentially, they're trying to look at it as a way to maybe create a whole new interest into golf rather than just playing these events, but actually put something on the status of them as well.
5: Drive.
12: Well, it is 4:05. Thanks for your company this hour of the program. Very soon, in Hypothetically Speaking, we'll be asking you whether you feel like maybe we're just becoming a bit too reliant on technology. Because, of course, when you have an outage like we had with Telstra, but, of course, there was the big internet outage not that long ago, the Optus outages as well, it does show that over time, yes, we've been reliant on technology for a long time, but felt at least on some level like there were alternatives or backups or kind of redundancies. Landlines is probably the most obvious example if you're thinking about phones. But some people still have landlines, but not as many. And some businesses don't have landlines anymore. The mobile is the only option. And as we saw, you know, it can play out in all different

0: on all different fronts as well when it comes to things like payments and access to services, because all of those too are reliant on access to the internet. So we'll be talking about that very soon. If you've got thoughts you'd like to share, 0467 922 891 is the text number. But as you heard in ABC News, the really, really sad news this afternoon that's been released by the family of the actor Sam Neill, who's died at the age of 78. So a post on his social media account said he died in Sydney surrounded by his family and that the loss was sudden and unexpected, but blessed by the fact that Sam remained cancer-free, the statement, which was posted to Instagram, said. And there's been so many of you sharing your shock at this news, because I think maybe a bit like me, you thought you'd heard about his cancer battles and thought, well, maybe he's in the clear and maybe he'll be around for some time to come. I think shock is one of the main phrases that has come through, that people just maybe weren't really expecting this. And reflecting on him both as an actor on screen but as a person off screen as well. Margaret Ann from Mile End has been in touch with us. Margaret Ann, you got to talk to Sam.
1: I didn't quite get to talk to him. For one thing, I just want to say that when I first saw him in My Brilliant Career, I just thought he was absolutely gorgeous. But one time, it was, my kids are in their late 20s now, but they were very young, and Carol Whitelock was on the radio. And I remember I was on the floor with my very young children, toddlers probably, doing a jigsaw or something. Anyway, Sam Neill was in the ABC studio talking to Carol Whitelock, and I just loved his voice. I mean, his voice was just the most beautiful voice there is. And anyway, I sent in a text and I said, you know, I'm falling apart on the floor right now listening to Sam Neill's voice. You know, I'm swooning away. And Carol Whitelock, in her lovely laughing voice, told him, oh, how, you know, a caller has just said, Margaret Ann's just said she loves your voice, etc. And he said, while I was listening to the radio, Sam Neill spoke to me across the airwaves and said, oh, how nice. I wish I could hear her voice too. And I thought, oh, gosh, so do I. I was just like, you know, when you're a bit of a sad, lonely, desperate home, stay-at-home mummy, you're doing a puzzle on the floor with your kids. That was quite the thrill, I can tell you now.
0: I think that I know on a technical front you didn't speak, but I think we could say that. So there was a form of communication between the two of you.
1: He spoke to me across the airwaves, and I've been living on that for a long time.
0: Oh, Margaret Ann, it's such a great story. Thank you. Appreciate you sharing it with us this afternoon. I think, look, it's one of these really important things to underline, isn't it, that while news like this is undeniably sad, that amongst that you can find the happy memories as well. Sue from Noarlunga is with us too. Sue, you wanted to share a memory or a thought as well, Sue?
2: Yeah, thanks. Just like the previous caller, I remember seeing Sam in My Brilliant Career back in the day. I thought, wow, he's quite, you know, handsome. and I just think every role that he's done, he's just been so diverse as an actor. Just from humour to having very dark roles, and seeing him in Hunt for the Wilder People a few years ago, just brilliant. He was just took on this role as an older foster father, and so his teenage foster son ran away and he ran away with him. And just this bonding between them, like he took on, you know, he was just so genuine, but it was always cheeky. And so in when I saw him in the Assembly last year, I just thought he was just so brilliant.
0: Yeah.
2: So very gracious and really an authentic man. Yeah.
0: So thank you. Appreciate your thoughts and reflections as well. And you're not alone in mentioning Hunt for the Wilder People. Steve from KI says, I could watch that 1,000 times, never met him, but I still feel like I've kind of lost a mate. Which goes to show the connections that we form with people that whose career you followed across so many different films and different genres, as we've heard. Mel too says, fantastic New Zealand movie. He was a favourite of mine, Hunt for the Wilder People too. A number of people have mentioned Sam Neill featuring on that episode of the ABC show The Assembly, which, of course, hosted by Lee Sales. We do actually have some audio of that. He was unexpectedly shaken by a question about his parents.
3: What is the best lesson you learnt from your parents?
4: Oof. Wow, that's a really interesting question.

0: That's a really, really interesting question. I don't know why that question has moved me so much, but it has. My parents were of the generation that went through a lot of things. They went through the Depression. My mother lost her father in the First War. But they were very stoic people. And I'd had a year at university where I'd done bugger all. I was acting in plays and I'm trying to find a girlfriend and, things. So it came to exam time and I realized I'd done almost no work. It got me very anxious. Anyway, I got home and Mum said, "How are you, darling?" And I said, "Oh, Mum, I think I'm having a breakdown and I've got exams in a couple of weeks and I don't know how I'm going to go." And she just looked at me and she said, "Well, you're just going to have to pull yourself together, aren't you?" And I think that was the best lesson I learned from her, is sometimes you just have to pull yourself together. Mm. It's a tough lesson, but it's a good one. But thanks for that question. That was a really
1: interesting. You're welcome.
2: Sam Neill there. And we're reflecting on Sam Neill after it has been announced this afternoon by his family that he's died at the age of 78. Lots of your memories, thoughts, reflections, favourite roles that he played coming through. Keep them coming. We'll talk about that right across the afternoon. 0467 922 891, the text number.
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8: Hypothetically.
9: Well, what would you do?
10: Hypothetically.
9: We speak in hypothetically?
2: And doing just that this afternoon at 13 past four, we're asking you, are we becoming overly reliant on technology? Of course, there are many ways in which technology has assisted us greatly, has made life better and easier. But of course, it can have its pitfalls as well. And you might think, well, argue that we've been reliant on technology for a very long time already, which is a fair point. But this really is looking at it through the aftermath of the no coverage issue with Telstra. We've seen that happen with Optus as well. It brings up those questions around, well, do we have fewer alternative options to us, available to us? And when things go wrong, does that mean that they tend to go kind of really wrong? Let's get the conversation started with Angus Kidman, tech expert at Finder. Angus, so good to talk to you this afternoon.
11: Pleasure.
2: It is a big question, but can we start big picture? Are we becoming too reliant on technology? Does such a thing exist?
11: I'm going to say that big picture, I don't think we're too reliant on technology. I mean, I would say that. I'm a geek. I'm a tech journalist. I love tech. So I'll declare my, interest up front. But I do think that, we're not too reliant on it. Technology is there to assist us to make things better. Does it work perfectly? No. And the Telstra experience is a really good example of that. But it does enable us to do all sorts of things that either we simply couldn't do before at all, or they're fantastically difficult, or they're fantastically expensive. And as frustrating as it can be when it doesn't work and we think, oh, there's nowhere else to go, on the whole, I would say we're still better off having those options than we were before we had them.
2: Is part of the challenge, you kind of touched there on that idea of stability, and that if there is a growing reliance on the systems to work, if and when something does go wrong, it kind of follows that it's going to affect more people.
11: Yeah, definitely, because when these things are used broadly, then absolutely, if they go wrong, more people will notice them. But I also think it's the thing of, we move so rapidly from something being amazing and astonishing and, wow, I can't believe that I could do that, to, oh, I absolutely must have it, to complaining about it when it's not there. And ironically enough, one of the things that makes it obvious that we're complaining about technology all the time is that we have technology to do that. We have social media, which gives us an ability to complain about things in a way that we didn't have at quite the same level when you would only been able to complain to like the 15 people you might have seen down at the mall. Now you can complain to everybody across the world instantaneously. So we've turned up the volume on noticing it, as well as the range of things that it hits, I think.
2: What about, because one of the points that has come up when we were looking at this over the course of the day was, if you look specifically at the Telstra issue and the

0: idea that, well, back in the day, to use a bit of a cliche, nearly everyone had landlines. So if a mobile network went down, well, you could just call people on the landline instead. But now, obviously, fewer people have them, but fewer businesses have them as well. Are there fewer options for backups or other kind of redundancies?
1: The options for redundancy are different. Then yes, it's unusual to have something as broad as the Telstra problem.

0: table. You still had the ability to take things out in that way at that point. It just hit different places. In businesses, it's certainly different. One of the biggest problems, probably commercially, with not having a mobile network was suddenly people couldn't make payments because we got used to making payments that way. And arguably, yes, if you were only paying with cash, then you wouldn't have that problem. But you still have the problem of how you're going to get the cash delivered and if it was available and, you know, if the storefront door could open. So I think things are always going to go wrong. It's just they're different things. And perhaps there's that potential for them to go wrong on a broader scale. But I think it's a little bit rose-coloured glasses to go, oh, well, we wouldn't have had this problem if we didn't have that. We'd have just had different problems we were dealing with.
1: Does new technology, and I guess this is the other side of the coin, potentially provide other options as well? You know, you think of things like the satellite services like Starlink and the like, where people may be looking beyond the traditional way of accessing the internet, you know, through the NBN or through Telstra or a mobile phone carrier, and saying, well, here's another kind of tech that can, in a way, be the kind of modern, actually, maybe that's, I was going to say the modern version of the landline, but as I say that, I don't know that that's really very apt.
0: No, it's not worrying, but it's true. Like, it's good to have alternatives. Anytime you're dependent on just one thing working in one way, that creates risk. So if you're reliant on just one mobile network, that creates risk. So there's been a lot of discussion in the wake of Telstra saying, should there be some kind of automated switchover? Should there be that ability, even if you're paying for a Telstra account, should there be able to flip onto Optus when it's not working? Because the ability to do that is there. It's just commercially it doesn't happen. So if there's a healthy thing about these discussions, it is going, okay, well, how can we make things more resilient? Because tech does give us other alternatives, which potentially, yeah, again, when we had landlines, you only had the landline. Your only other real alternative, I guess, and if you go far back enough, would have been, you know, to the telegraph and telegrams, but they tended to use the same communications networks as well. So there's that possibility for resilience that is there. So I think there's potential as well as panic, but understandably, there's panic.
1: 19 past four is the time. You're on Drive on 891 ABC Adelaide, where, hypothetically speaking, asking whether we're becoming overly reliant on technology. Hearing from Angus Kidman from Finder, you mentioned, Angus, that kind of rose-tinted glasses and looking back on things maybe fondly. I wonder too, I'm not sure if there's a clear answer to this, but whether or not the rate at which technology is evolving, it feels like it's happening very quickly. Maybe it's always been that's always been the case, but you think of things like AI and how they were felt like an idea 5 years ago. Now lots of people are using them and we're being told a lot of jobs may be taken by them in the future. Is the speed changing?
0: The speed is changing and the speed has been speeding up. And this is probably the thing that distinguishes the computerized era, like the era of the microchip, from all previous levels of change. Human society's always changed. We've always had better tech, but it used to often take a generation or two to shift out. In the course of the time I've been alive, we've seen all those massive changes happen, fundamentally because processors have got twice as fast every year. There's a kind of underlying constant known as Moore's Law, which tells us that this is going to happen. And it really, so we really had that pace of change really has accelerated, and that can lead understandably to discomfort because we feel like we barely got used to one set of tech and we've acclimatized into our life and here's the next one and we don't know how to make it resilient and we don't know how it works. So that, I think, is probably the important difference in terms of modern technology. It really is changing at a faster pace, and that's a lot to take in, and it can make it harder to know what to do when it doesn't work because we haven't had that practice and we haven't had that experience.
1: And I'm guessing it'd be pretty hard to just say to everybody, all right, let's just slow down a little bit.
0: Oh, if we said that to him whenever we complain, saying, I haven't got time to slow down, I'm too busy. I mean, yes, I think, it's an inevitable feature of things that, like, we'll take some of these things up. Some of them will be unquestionably beneficial. I don't know how I'd ever get around anywhere without my phone telling me where I was, because I've never had a sense of direction. So I spent the first 20 years of my life having no idea where I was every time I left an unfamiliar building. So it can have great pluses like that. It can have things that are good and bad, the way that social media has been, where there's definite, you know, great connection potential, but it also can really, you know, obviously lead to the spread of disinformation. So it's, I wouldn't want to stand on the thing of saying, well, it's change, it must be good. That's certainly not the case. But it's changing and it's going to keep coming does remain the reality, I think.
1: Angus, really appreciate your time this afternoon. Thank you.
0: My pleasure.
1: Angus Kidman from Finder. Lots of your thoughts coming through on the text line 0467 922 891. Nathan says, there was a time not that long ago where telecommunications were safe and secure in our country. Landline copper phones worked without the need for electricity and certainly without the internet. Federal legislation protected this reality, which was especially critical out in the bush. Then the NBN came along, politicians

0: It's changed the legislation, and today proves how negligent and foolish this action was when now exposed. Another person says, is there one thing that you do in the day apart from breathing that doesn't rely on technology? Another person says we should bring back Morse code. And Brad says, anyone who relies solely on things like cards to make payments is relying too much on technology. Everyone should have a bit of cash. 0467 922 891. Chris Fleming has been listening into the conversation, Associate Professor of Arts at the University of Western Sydney. Chris Fleming, thank you for your time this afternoon.
1: Oh, my pleasure.
0: What do you make of what you've heard so far? Maybe we start again with that big picture of, are we becoming overly reliant?
1: Well, I mean, I'd be a typical philosopher and say the fact is that our dependence on technology as a species isn't new. We've always been technological creatures. That, you know, a pencil's a technology, writing's a technology. In fact, that's one of the things that makes us distinctive, that we use these technologies in a really serious and integrated way, and then we inherit them. We pass them on. Animals tend not to do that. Even those animals that use primitive technologies, you know, cracking nuts open, stuff like that, don't tend to pass those things on. So we are unique as a species in just how dependent on technologies we are. And most of the time we are dependent on them in kind of invisible ways. We don't really think about our underground plumbing until it fails. And then it's a very serious issue if your toilet's not working, right? So I guess my frame of it would be not that we're too dependent, but the kinds of technologies that we are dependent on and how risky those technologies are. So it depends on the technology. If a pen fails you, then the impact of that is not terribly significant because you go and grab another pen. But there are certain kinds of technologies where I think that dependence, although it's convenient, as the last guest said, and it has all sorts of advantages, the dangers go up in very specific and very specifiable ways.
0: I'm not sure. A thought occurred to me when I was kind of pondering this earlier around the, and this might be an interesting way of looking at the intersection of older and newer technologies of, you know, if you were never taught how to change a washer in a tap, well, these days it can be pretty easy to search a video online that shows you exactly how to do it, and you can learn that way. But of course, that is inherently reliant on that internet connection working to be able to load the video, versus our knowledge of kind of passing that on from generation to generation, or for kind of specialized, you know, skill sets of, you know, people to have those skill sets. That's what they know and that's what they do, and how information gets shared that way.
1: Yeah, look, that's a really great point. Of course, that was the old thing, right? There were people, I remember at school, who could fix a car. Now a lot of the car elements are hidden behind proprietary kind of black box technologies that most people just can't interact with, right? So the thing is, I guess one of the things to think about is that, you know, once you stop worrying about technology in general, you ask which of the technologies create particular risks. So there's a sociologist named Charles Perrow, and he talked about what he called normal accidents, these kind of disasters that tend to happen. The Telstra example is a really good version of this, is that you have a lot of different parts interacting in unpredictable ways, and all these systems are pushed up on each other. He calls it tight coupling, where everything depends on everything else. And so, you know, modern technologies that we've got don't fail one at a time. They tend to fail together. And that's a really important thing to think about, so that it's not, you know, should we worry about our dependence on technology? I mean, there's a psychological dependence as well, right? We could, you know, go through that. But the idea is that, you know, when a network goes down, it's not localized. You know, banking goes down, all sorts of other forms of communication go down, smart devices go down. So it's that tight coupling that it's unique dangers. Every technology will introduce all these advantages that are very characteristic to that technology, right? So, you know, trains got people places fast. But that also means that when a train crashes because of that speed, there's a very specific disaster. I mean, it sounds very negative, right? But there's always a very specific disaster. Accidents are just as typical as the technologies that accompany them are. And so when you look at something like the internet and the Telstra going down, it's got a fingerprint on it of a particular kind of failure of technology. And

0: we need to think about that, because it's not just a wire going down, banks, hospitals, airports, supermarkets, traffic lights. A lot of these things are interconnected. And so that's, I think that's where we should think about how those systems might be decentralized, or how we can figure to mitigate some of those disasters. Because all the good things that come with them, when you flip them, that's what makes that characteristic disaster possible, you know. So that's,
1: You touched on the psychological side of things. Can you expand on that?
0: Well, I think one of the things is, you know, like we have certain forms of technology you just call like tools, right? Like, you know, a hammer is just sitting there waiting for you to pick it up. But a hammer, as far as I'm aware, never interrupted anyone at dinner, you know. What we call machines have a degree of autonomy, right, that they operate without us, and it has its own momentum. And our phones are much closer to those kind of machines than tools are, right? They have a certain autonomy, and they end up speaking back to us in particular ways. And I think there is a sense, you know, and as a university teacher, it's tricky to get students off their phones and sit and talk and think and grab a pen and write. And I'm not a Luddite in that sense, but there's, you know, we use these technologies for particular ends, and then we can grow not just, I suppose, you know, the infrastructure of society is not just dependent on them, but we end up feeling dependent on them in a way. We scroll, we return to our phone again and again, we check our email. And that's a different kind of dependence, right? Because there's a technological dependence, but there's also a psychological element to this that's worth thinking about.
1: Chris, really appreciate your thoughts this afternoon. Thank you.
0: My absolute pleasure. Thanks so much.
1: Chris Fleming, Associate Professor of Arts at the University of Western Sydney. Quite a few thoughts coming through on this as well. On the practical level, Michelle says, I've got two FPOS terminals in my cafe at two points of sale. I deliberately chose to have one on the Optus network and the other on the Telstra network for this very problem. I've had it arranged this way for the past 7 years. Another person says, I'd really like to flag the intersection of essential services technology and the loss of public ownership for essential tech services. Private owners put profits before people, and this is dangerous. We should own our essential services and technology. There's no incentive to cut safety costs for profits. And another person, Ashar, this is, says, the problem is that is not that we're too reliant on technology, but that those in charge are profit-driven. So much is about putting builds in the hands of people who have no clue. My generation actually built things line by line and thought about consequence before releasing things into the wild. And Sean says, I agree with your speaker that technology should have backups. For example, when a cafe's owner's pay wave is linked with at least one provider and breaks down, that happened to me last week at Henley. Luckily, I had cash with me for backup, and a couple of people saying, reiterating that cash remains king. 0467 922 891, the text number. Coming up, news, traffic and weather. Mark Soderstrom from Channel 7 Sport, an action-packed weekend with Wimbledon, the World Cup, and a lot happening on the local AFL front as well. Let's get the latest in news headlines first, though, with Caroline Winter. Caroline, good afternoon.
2: Hi there, Nikolai. Well, tributes are flowing for award-winning New Zealand actor Sam Neill, who has died aged 78. His family say the loss was sudden and unexpected, with Neill surrounded by loved ones in a Sydney hospital. He was, of course, known for many movies, including Jurassic Park, My Brilliant Career, The Piano and Sleeping Dogs. A two-year deadline for Greyhound Racing SA to reform its practices has now expired, with the organisation saying it's met all the recommendations. The inquiry followed an ABC investigation that exposed the abuse of greyhounds by a trainer, and a final report is due to be handed to the state government within months. And in sport, Adelaide Crows have confirmed defender Rory Laird has suffered a low-grade syndesmosis injury that will see him out for several weeks. The 32-year-old went off in the first half of the Crows' win over the Gold Coast Suns, leaving him unable to put weight on his left ankle. And I'll have more news at 5 o'clock.
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1: Dorian Tassato's from the Australian Traffic Network. Dorian, good afternoon.
4: G'day, Nikolai. Well, we've got a breakdown at the bottom of the freeway near Crossroad in Erbray. A truck has lost its trailer in Murray Bridge on the freeway up track near the Swanport Bridge. Boom gates down for the moment due to an earlier crash in Woodville West and West Lakes Boulevard near Clark Terrace. Ongoing works continuing this afternoon. Jepps Cross Port Wakefield Road near White Road. Speeds are at 40 citybound. Inbound Mile End, James Congdon Drive near Railway Terrace. And just be sure to check your speed. Brooker Terrace, Richmond. And

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1: Thank you, Doreen DeSanto from the Australian Traffic Network. Let's head to the Bureau of Meteorology. Daniel Sherwin-Simpson is Senior Forecaster on duty. Daniel, good afternoon to you.
2: G'day, Nikolai.
1: Some showers about today. Did anyone end up with much?
2: Look, up in the lofty ranges, we had a couple of places that overachieved a bit. Stringy Bark, which is a weather station just north of Lenswood, 21.6. Wow. Lenswood itself, 15.6. So, look, I'd say broadly through the lofty, sort of a 5 to 15 with a couple of outliers like that Stringy Bark station down in the plains. Not as much. Paynham picked up 7, Greenacres 8.6, but West Terrace, Adelaide, only 1.4 and only, you know, 0.6 or 0.4 millimetres down at the airport. So a bit hit or miss as to who's got some. There's a little bit more coming through the Gulf right now, but I'd say, you know, not expecting huge amounts of rainfall. Maybe as we head into the evening and overnight through the Adelaide Plains, you might pick up another millimetre or two, maybe up towards 5 or so millimetres up in the lofty ranges. As we move into tomorrow, we'll see winds 10 southwesterly, and that's going to keep driving a couple of showers up the Gulf through Adelaide. But by the time we get into the later parts of the afternoon, stuff will be well and truly clearing up. So millimetre or two, maybe up towards 5 or so millimetres up in the lofty ranges. As we move into tomorrow, we'll see winds 10 southwesterly, and that's going to keep driving a couple of showers up the Gulf through Adelaide. But by the time we get into the later parts of the afternoon, stuff will be well and truly clearing up. So not looking at a whole lot of rainfall tomorrow if you do see any, but basically by Tuesday night into about Sunday next week, we're looking at dry conditions across large parts of the state, including Adelaide. So once we get through these little showers, we'll really turn into some more settled weather coming up.
1: And along with that, I'm guessing the lack of cloud cover, that's one of the things that's really dropping the overnight lows down a fair bit?
2: Yeah, lack of cloud cover is pretty much the main reason. We do see the winds back off as well. But yeah, you know, tomorrow we're going for a minimum of 11 degrees, whereas Wednesday it drops all the way down to 5. Your maximum temperatures won't change a whole lot. We gradually do warm up into the weekend with Saturday and Sunday having some 18s. But you're going to be seeing a bit more sun, so bit more sun, bit less wind. It's probably going to feel a bit warmer as you head through the midweek and into the weekend.
1: So those kind of classic crispish winter days.
2: Yep, crisp start, but sunny and mild afternoon. So I think if that's the kind of weather you like, you'll be getting plenty of it once we get to about Thursday onwards.
1: Daniel, thank you.
2: Thanks, Nicola.
1: Daniel Sherwin-Simpson, senior forecaster on duty at the Bureau of Meteorology. 26 to 5 is the time. Now, if you're listening to the program a bit earlier, we were bringing you the news of, something pretty unusual happening in the Adelaide CBD. Troy Sincock, our roving reporter, has been hearing the bells ringing. Troy, what's going on? Oh, there they are. I can hear them.
3: Pedestrian traffic. Yeah, I've been hearing them for the last half hour, and I've got to tell you, it is definitely something. I'm here across the road from Adelaide Town Hall. That's where I was told it sounds best for what is a very historic moment in Adelaide. From 4 o'clock, the Adelaide Town Hall Albert bells have been ringing, and they will continue to ring repetitively right through until approximately 7:15, a full peal of 5,040 changes, which is a very rare tradition that has only taken place twice in the past 15 years. There's 8 bell ringers in all. They're all on the job non-stop for the entire 3-hour period. There's local bell ringers. They're joined by some of the best in the country from Tasmania and Sydney. And these ringers joined tower captain and steeplekeeper Andrew Hopton at about 3:45. Men and women, they were dressed in gym gear, preparing to take on the physical and audio feat. And there are a few short bursts of sound, a bit of a warm-up, if you will, just before 4 o'clock. But it has definitely been stopping pedestrians. Many of them are sort of whipping out their phones to catch a quick video, even the occasional selfie. And fans of bell ringing, they've been out on the balcony with the wind rushing down King William Street. The Aboriginal South Australian and City of Adelaide flags have been flying horizontally. And I've got to say, it is a wall of sound. It's kind of like being at the Grand Prix, you know, how loud it can be as a punter. And I know that one new City of Adelaide employee who only got the job a few weeks ago, her desk looks out over King William Street, and she said for council workers inside, it is very loud, but quote, it's not half bad. So imagine being on a Zoom call this afternoon too from the City of Adelaide. Imagine what a ruckus that would cause.
1: So if you were walking down King William trying to have a chat to somebody, would you be drowned out, Troy? Would you be able to have that conversation, do you reckon?
3: I was finding it very hard to hear our producers earlier, Nikolai. And for those at the bus stop V2, the city

0: loop and those buses heading down Hampstead Road. Perhaps reaching for the noise-cancelling headphones wouldn't be a terrible option, but it is a beautiful sound. It is just very repetitious. So if you've got a long wait for the bus, expect to be very much entertained.
1: And that beautiful noise that we're hearing in the background, so that'll continue on uninterrupted through until just after 7.
0: Yeah, I was actually surprised to see those bell ringers. I don't know what I thought, but I assumed that bell ringers might be slightly older, a lot of grey hair. That wasn't what it looked like when I was here. It was people that looked like athletes. I'm talking in their 30s, 40s, 50s and upwards, but they definitely weren't here to mess around. They knew it was going to take something physically to continue to pull those ropes for 3.25 hours. And apparently one of the traditions for these bell ringers is they must have 2 beers at the pub afterwards. So multiply that by 8, 16 beers at least will be consumed after 7:15.
1: Well, it sounds like they'll be very well earned. And I dare say, Troy, given that you've been there for that long, at the end of the day, when you get in bed, put your head down on the pillow, there's going to be something that you hear.
0: I just thought it was my tinnitus, but I don't know.
1: Well, it is a beautiful sound and a very special thing happening. Troy, thank you for bringing us the latest.
0: Thanks, Nikolai.
1: Troy Sincock, in the city where the bells are ringing, as he mentioned, more than 5,000 of cycles kind of running through, 5,000 changes, which are running through. Started at about 4 and they're going right through until 7:15. So if you're in the city, you're going through, certainly around the town hall, with winding down the window and taking in the beauty of the bells are ringing. It's 22:05.
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3: I do bear ill will to people who treat the world as their ashtray. I was behind somebody at a set of traffic lights once and he pulled out his ashtray and emptied it on the road. Couldn't believe it, just the attitude.
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1: Or someone that I'm sure, if they didn't have prior duties, would be loving to head down to Adelaide Town Hall and listen to 3.25 hours of bells ringing. Mark Soderstrom from Channel 7 Sports. Soda, good to talk to you again.
5: Yeah, you too, Nikolai. Welcome back. I reckon Troy's right. I can still hear him. I've got tinnitus. There's no doubt. They're going for over 3 hours.
1: Yeah, 5,000 changes overall. Just continual, basically.
5: Right, and it's a manual job.
1: Yes, yeah, and quite a physical one by the sounds of things too.
5: Yeah, right. Oh, good luck to them. Go and have a couple of beers afterwards. It's probably worth it, isn't it? You'd get a thirst, a bit of Quasimodo action.
1: You would have earned it, I reckon. You'd, I dare say. Now, of course, a lot has been going on in the sporting world. Can we start with Wimbledon? Jannik Sinner has taken it out again.
5: Yeah, did it nicely over Alexander Zverev. Dropped the first set, but he's won back-to-back titles. So 24 years of age, that's his 5th Grand Slam. So he is ticking over nicely at the moment. And he made a mess of Djokovic in that semi-final. So a pretty good result for Sinner. And he's just racking those titles up. So we'd expect him, realistically, over the next sort of 6 to 8 years, he should win a fair few more and end up, being right up in the mix with some of the greats. Interesting, too, Leighton Hewitt's son, Cruz, was runner-up in the boys.
1: Yeah.
5: Which was great. He lost to a qualifier in Jordan Lee from the US, won the first set, but shows that the apple doesn't fall too far from the tree. So that's a pretty good result for him as well.
1: Yeah, and it's still only 17. So, he's got a lot of time ahead of him.
5: Absolutely. And, he clearly got a pretty good mentor to deal with. So you'd expect that he'd have that tenacious fight like his dad. And, he probably could end up being anything. But he's certainly well on his way by making the boys' final.
1: You wonder, too, about if you're Leighton, there'd be that inherent urge, I'm sure, to, try and help and get involved and be the best assistance you can be. But at some point, do you have to take a step back and get other people involved as well? It would be a tricky one as a parent.
5: Yeah, look, I'm sure Leighton's smart enough to have the right structures around Cruz to give him the best opportunities possible. So, look, it does show. It's interesting, isn't it? Because clearly there's some wonderful genetic predisposition for him to be, because, Dad was such a great athlete. But it just shows, obviously, placed in that environment as well. And we see it time and time again in different sports where sons and daughters of legends, and we're about to see it in the Commonwealth Games, with Hayley Lewis's son, you swim, but put in that environment and the chance to, really be encouraged. You can really get kids to do some fantastic things.
1: Let's look back on the weekend's results in the footy. So the Crows

0: absolutely demolished the Suns. They're now into the top four.
1: Yeah, just slipped the fifth, I think, now at the end of the round. Yeah. They were terrific. Absolutely made a mess of them. Tex kicked five in the second half. Joshua Shelley was great with his three in the first half. Sam Berry, Isaac Rankin, all pretty good. The Suns have lost seven in a row. I actually thought they were going to be pretty handy this year. So it's great performance by the Crows. Big challenge coming up next because they've got to take on the Swans away this weekend, which is a big, big game. Rory Laird's done that ankle. Mm. So that still, though, they did what they needed to do, had a terrific win. And for Port Adelaide, well, they gave a big head start. They were six goals down at halftime against St Kilda. Well, they kicked seven goals to four or so in the second half and worked their way back in, but couldn't get it done. Zach Butters' ankle injury is the big story. Mm. Looks like he could be done for the year. If he's going to head off to Victoria, that'd be essentially perhaps he could be done for Port Adelaide for good. Jack Lukosius had a bit of a calf. Mitch Georgiades with concussion. Who else? Lockie Jones with ribs. Jason Horne-Francis has been given a one-game and for a bump, so they may appeal that as well. So plenty going on. And they've got to take on Freo. Now, I didn't know if you got a chance. Did you see any of that Freo-Sydney game the other day?
0: No.
1: But this was amazing. It was essentially game of the season. Freo kicked 11 points, no goals in the first half, and then turned it on at home and kicked 100 points in the second half. And they looked scary good. Frighteningly good. So they're coming here for an early game on Saturday, Arvo, against Port Adelaide. Freo have shown that when they are at their best, I don't think anyone's anywhere near good enough. Sydney couldn't match them. Sydney were good in the first half, but could not get near them in the second half.
0: It has been just in the past hour or so, I think, confirmed that Port Adelaide's going to accept Jason Horne-Francis's ban as well. So you think, you got a feel for the club, for fans as well. Of like, and I know they've got other bodies, but that kind of who's left, it almost feels like.
1: Well, when you lose your two midfield guns in Horne-Francis and Butters, they are a big couple of holes. I mean, you don't replace them. You obviously find some people to jump into the spot, but you can't replace that sort of quality in that out of that midfield. So it could be a really, really tough game for them on Saturday, no doubt, against Freo.
0: Just finally, were you surprised that Brendan McCullum got sacked as the test coach for England?
1: I mean, absolutely not.
0: No.
1: Were you?
0: No.
1: I mean, we've been talking about him and Rob Key, who was running the place. We've been talking about English cricket for a while, haven't we? You know, since that 4-1 Ashes loss. Mm. They've lost seven of their last nine tests. I think McCullum's been there for 4 years. He got them playing that baseball aggressive style, and they had some good success early on. But recently, they've been terrible, and we've heard about disciplinary issues, and it seems like they've come up with every excuse under the sun to try and keep things going. But they've finally decided that at test level, it's time for a change. I think McCullum's going to still have some involvement at T20 and one day level, but there's clearly something going wrong. There's something stinks in that English cricket test team, so they need to make a change. And with Ben Stokes calling time recently, I think they probably thought this is a great chance to do a complete overhaul. So it'd be very interesting to see what happens there.
0: And who takes on the role next?
1: Absolutely. Yeah. Bit of a poison chalice, I reckon, at the moment. Yeah. But their World Cup team is going well in the semi-final, so everyone in England's distracted by that at the moment and probably couldn't care less about test cricket.
0: It's a perfect time to do it.
1: Yeah, the English and Wales Cricket Board probably decided, well, while our World Cup team, you know, are preparing to take on Argentina, this could be a good time just to flick McCullum, and everyone's still sitting there going, well, we're going to win our first World Cup since 66, so it'd be an amazing time to be in England. I lived there for a year back in 2001, and I know exactly what it's like, mate. You can imagine how parochial they are. It will be insane there at the moment as they prepare to take on Argentina in a couple of days. France take on Spain tomorrow. So down to the final four, it's going to be absolutely brilliant waiting for the final later in the weekend.
0: It will indeed. Soda, thank you.
1: Good on you, Nikolai. See you, mate.
0: Mark Sostrom from Channel 7 Sport. 14 to 5 the time, 891 ABC Adelaide. Very soon, full details have been revealed of a change coming for the semaphore for sure. You'll find out more about that after you hear from Eric Clapton. This is Lay Down Sally.

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1: Hey, it's just Mowboy. Me and some of my favourite people are putting on an hour of music, comedy and games with performances from Drifting Clouds and Baker Boy, That Blackfella Show. 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
0: We're heading to the foreshore today. You might not be the first thing that comes to mind, given the weather, although I know a lot of people do like a winter walk along the beach. But of course, it has been a huge and favourite pastime of many, particularly during those warmer months. And if you've headed to the Semaphore foreshore, you'll know it's been home to many fond memories. Well, it is due to undergo a fair bit of change, the local council announcing final plans of a revamp of the foreshore. Claire Bone is the mayor of the city of Port Adelaide Enfield. Mayor, thank you for your time this afternoon.
4: No problem. It is a chilly one here.
0: What's changing? What's staying the same?
4: Oh, look, it's pretty exciting. It's been many years in the process, which, these things all take a bit of time, but we have committed money in this next budget and it's all going ahead as of February. So we've got a little bit of time to get a few things lined up, but February dirt will start to be dug and it will be fantastic.
0: Are there some things that you've received feedback on that people don't want to see change?
4: Well, do you know what we hear the most? And look, I love the other areas of Adelaide, but the thing we hear most is we don't want another Henley and we don't want another Glenelg. And so what we're delivering is another Semaphore, because it's really important to ensure that Semaphore stays uniquely Semaphore. And we're hearing that loud and clear. It'll stay with all of the amazing open green spaces. The Angel Tower will be there, absolutely front and centre. The train line will remain, but it is being pushed just to one side a little to ensure that main train hub is a real focal point for where the trains are getting unhitched and people can see where that's all happening, and it brings its own life into a new location, which is right near where the sheds are currently placed. And that's one of the things that has sort of been brought up at the moment. We've got a development application in line, which just makes sure that community's happy with that part. We're not really negotiating on whether or not it's happening, but it's just a development application which shows those development approvals need to be put in place. So that's underway at the moment. And we will have a splash park and we'll have some things happening there, like a water zone for kids. And the carousel stays, there's a new kiosk coming along. So things will have a bit of a facelift, but overall it is Semaphore. We're remaining true to the character of the place.
0: Is part of that, in a sense, not wanting it to be too busy?
4: Yeah, so part of the design with moving the train line and looking at that whole space was, at the moment when you get to the jetty, there's a whole lot of things happening there. You've got the kiosk, the train line, the jetty, the narrowing of the pathway. So we really needed to open that up to allow, because it is a very, very busy place in summer. And we also knew that we needed to add some extra shade into that area, because on those warm days, it is really hard to escape that harsh sun. So by moving a few things slightly to the side, it'll mean that entrance into the jetty area won't be so tight and congested, and we're opening up those pathways to allow for that movement when people are heading north and south along that beautiful coastal path.
0: Will there be any effect on parking? How many parking spots will be available?
4: No, parking will remain the same. There's a few little changes where there's already a very small sort of private car park in there next to the carousel, but overall the public car parking won't change. We have had feedback people want more car parking along the foreshore, which we really didn't want to add in, because we would have been taking away from those green spaces. So that will all remain the same. All of those favourite festivals that we currently have there, the Greek Festival, the Kite Festival, all of those will be returning back to Semaphore. But the really good news about this is, by starting work in February, we're actually not going to be interfering with those summer sort of carnivals that we have. So it'll begin February. Anzac Day, we're working with RSL to ensure another beautiful Anzac Day service can be held, but it'll be slightly different. And then we'll be back having the public enjoying that beautiful open space by the end of the year. So the least possible impact, we know that it will impact on some people and some users of that space, but overall, considering the amount of work that we're doing, because a lot is also underground, we're improving all of the infrastructure under the ground as well. So it's a massive project, and we really needed to avoid that summer period and that summer rush to ensure that the best possible outcome for everyone would be there. And fingers crossed, everything will go as planned and it will be a fantastic outcome.
0: How much will this cost?
4: It's around the $25 million mark at the moment that we have budgeted for, and that includes a huge amount of work, but we're still going through the final tendering process. That'll be announced, I believe, by August, so we'll know who will take on the project. So we'll have some finer tuning around that. But within the annual business plan, that's what we've been looking towards. Like I said, there's a lot of underground work that's happening. We already had asset renewals that had to occur, like improvements of the public toilets in that area. The kiosk is at the end of its life. So there were numerous on the playgrounds, of course. Numerous elements already were at the end of their life. So this was the perfect time for us to make that investment and ensure that it was a beautiful space long into the future.
0: So you mentioned it's been budgeted for, so it won't push rates up in its own right doing this?
4: No, not in its own right, no. So we have increased the rates this year, which was a little more than CPI, which in one way the council was looking at, wow, is this really something that we want to do? And there was quite a lot of debating about that. It doesn't directly relate with the Semaphore project because this is capital funds. But we, look, the rates part in the City of Port Adelaide Enfield, we're still by far the lowest rate in council. And every rate, even though our rate increase was higher than others, we actually had by the dollar, by percentage it was higher, but per the dollar, we were still the lowest rate in council. So we're pretty impressed with where we're at with this. We understand that our borrowings are increasing due to this project, but we have a really, really strong long-term financial plan in terms of all of that. ASCOSA, actually, who have looked very closely at every single council, have come out and said that we are front and centre, one of the best councils, which is fantastic to hear.
0: Just finally, you mentioned some of the other areas that have seen upgrades in recent times. Glenelg is probably the one that most predominantly comes to mind, which has not been without its own controversies. Are you confident that you'll be able to keep residents, small businesses on side, that they won't be affected by these changes and upgrades?
4: We've been working so closely with everyone who we will know will be directly impacted in terms of those financial impacts. We've had numerous businesses and property owners who have actually celebrated this and said, thank you so much. This is actually going to raise the price and the value of our properties. So we're getting some really good feedback. We're making sure we keep that communication open. And honestly, we can learn from the Holdfast Bay situation, where I don't know the ins and outs of what happens, but it does seem to be that people felt they weren't communicated well with. We have a lot of work to do to ensure that that remains. I did put a video up today which explained those next phases. Ever since I was put into this role as mayor, and I have that great privilege, I was very upfront with our staff that we must always be transparent and tell the whole story, and even if things aren't going well. So with this project, if we do find times that something might not be going as well as what we'd like, we need to get that message out and tell people to ensure that we're not looking like any information's being hidden, that everything's out in the open and there are no nasty surprises.
0: Clairebone, thank you.
4: Thanks so much, Nikolai.
0: The Mayor of the City of Port Adelaide Enfield Council. Almost time for the news at 5 o'clock. After that, how the government is trying to keep predators off online dating apps. Do some people find themselves particularly vulnerable who are using those applications, given that there are more and more people using them? We'll also talk about why your next overseas trip might have a bit less red tape, potentially. It's always something people seem to be looking for. And we'll be remembering the actor Sam Neill. Really sad news that he's died at the age of 78. Quite unexpectedly. That seems to be one of the main feelings that everybody has, is I just didn't really see this coming today. I don't know why, but that seems to be the case. But we'll speak with someone who worked with him here in South Australia very recently.
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5: 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State debt is expected to hit $53.6 billion by 2029.
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6: ABC News with Caroline Winter. Good afternoon. The award-winning New Zealand actor Sam Neill has died in Sydney, age 78. Chantal Alkhouri reports.
7: In a post on his official Instagram account, his statement described loss as sudden and unexpected. It says he was surrounded by family when he died at Sydney's St Vincent's Private Hospital. Neil first rose to fame in the 1977 film Sleeping Dogs before going on to star in My Brilliant Career, Jurassic Park, The Piano and Possession. In late April, the Kiwi actor announced he was cancer-free after a five-year battle with blood cancer. The post says Neil remained cancer-free and the family will share more information later. Prime Minister Anthony Albanese says the actor has earned a special place in Australian hearts, saying he fought illness with the same dignity, humour and conviction that gave strength to his every performance.
6: ABC journalist Lee Sales worked with Sam Neill on an episode of the documentary The Assembly and says while his star loomed large, he was down to earth.
8: I think you could say of Sam Neill that he was suave, you know, he was urbane, he was an everyman, but he was also a movie star, and maybe that's part of the secret to his appeal with the public.
6: To other news now, and a two-year deadline for the greyhound racing industry to clean up its act has passed, with a final report expected to be handed to the state government within months. The deadline was set after an independent inquiry into the industry, sparked by an ABC report revealing greyhounds being kicked and punched on a trainer's property. Greyhound Racing SA says it's met all the inquiry's recommendations ahead of the two-year deadline. But El Trahir from the Coalition for the Protection of Greyhounds says she's sceptical.
9: Key measures such as breeding caps, upgrades to kennel sizes, were left to the last 11th hour. And that tells us that this has not been taken seriously.
6: South Australian Attorney General Kaya Maher says anti-Semitic hate has no place in SA or the Australian community. Adelaide man Rosti Sverdlov's fence and front door were graffitied with swastikas and offensive language on the weekend. The tyres of his van were also slashed. Police are working to identify two people captured on CCTV. Mr Maher says the deliberate targeting of members of the Jewish community won't be tolerated.
10: It is a standalone crime now to use Nazi symbols. So, quite frankly, I hope the police are able to identify the people responsible and absolutely throw the book at them.
6: Police say a man has been arrested and charged with numerous firearms offences after they allegedly found three guns being stored insecurely within vehicles. They say the firearms were located within several cars on a rural property in Cowell on Friday. A 22-year-old New South Wales man was refused bail and appeared in the Whyalla Magistrates Court today. There's been a diesel spill on the southeastern freeway near Bridgewater that's causing delays for motorists heading towards the city. Police have closed the left-hand lane from around 500 metres before and after the Bridgewater Bridge while crews attempt to soak up the spill. To sport now, and in the AFL, Port Adelaide has accepted a one-match ban for star Jason Horne-Francis as the club takes on the Fremantle Dockers without three of their best players. The club says it's accepted there's no prospect of a challenge being successful following Horne-Francis's bump on St Kilda defender Liam Stocker. Meanwhile, Zach Butters also won't play, with the gun midfielder expected to have ankle surgery in Melbourne this week and spearhead Mitch Georgiadis out under concussion protocols. Power assistant coach Stuart Jew says the game against the latter leading Dockers will be a good challenge.
11: We look forward to playing the best team in the comp. Be individually and collectively a good chance to test ourselves, and I think that some of these players are up for it.
6: And the Adelaide Crows have confirmed defender Rory Laird has suffered a low-grade injury that will see him out for several weeks. The 32-year-old went off in the first half of the Crows' emphatic win over the Gold Coast Suns, leaving the ground unable to put weight on his left ankle. Taking a look at weather now, showers about the agricultural area and Flinders, showers more likely about westward facing coasts and ranges and in the southeast. Port Lincoln, a shower or two and 17. Port Pirie, a shower or two, also 17. Partly cloudy for Renmark and 16. Mount Gambier, showers and 15. Adelaide, showers and a top of 16. Those showers easing tomorrow, heading for 17. Partly cloudy on Wednesday and 16 degrees and mostly sunny on Thursday and 16. Right now, it's 14 degrees. 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
2: 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Traffic.
13: afternoon, Doreen Tassato from ACM with Adelaide's latest traffic. There's a large amount of glass on the road, Torrens Road near Gilbert Street in Irvingham, so watch out for that one. A breakdown at the bottom of the freeway near Cross Road in Erbray. Also on the freeway up track near the Swanport Bridge, a truck has lost its trailer in Murray Bridge. Boomgate's down for the moment due to an earlier crash in Woodville West on West Lakes Boulevard near Clark Terrace. Slow down for a speed camera at Days Road, Croydon Park and Main North Road, Enfield.
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0: It is 5:05. Thank you for your company this hour of the program. This hour we'll be reflecting and remembering Sam Neill. Really sad news that has come through just in the past few hours, that the actor has died at the age of 78, an unexpected passing. After we heard earlier this year that he'd been cancer-free after quite a long battle with cancer. A lot of people quite shocked by this news. You'll hear from somebody who worked with Sam Neill not that long ago to find out a bit more about what he was like, both in the professional sense but also the personal sense, because that seems to be one of the really warm ways people are reflecting on Sam Neill's life, not only his incredible work on screen and on stage, but also what he was like off screen and off stage. If you've got thoughts that you want to share, right through the hour, 0467 922 891. Plenty of other things we'll be talking about as well, though. A pretty significant change when it comes to arriving back into Australia. If you've been flying from overseas, there's a bit of a tradition of what you get when you start to descend. Something that you have to fill out, probably almost given it away there. Well, that looks like that's on the way out. We'll also be talking about how safe you feel in the CBD, and does that depend what time of day you're in the city?
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0: Before all of that, though, trying to improve protections for people facing domestic and family violence has been in the news today on a number of different fronts. The state government says it's continuing to work on improving levels of protection on things like dating apps. We'll find out more about that in a moment. But there's also been some discussion around proposed changes to alcohol delivery rules. Kai Marr is the Deputy Premier. Kai Marr, thank you for your time.
14: Good evening. Good to be with you.
0: Can we start on the alcohol delivery rules and whether there is change there? Earlier today on 891, anti-domestic violence advocate Stacey Neelan said she found that delays to these changes is disappointing. It was one of the many recommendations made in a Royal Commission into domestic, family and sexual violence. Here's some of what she told Sonia and Jules.
15: It has been well too long that the government has been stalling on this matter, and it's really just showing a very clear message that the safety of women and children in the home is not a big priority for our government.
16: Now, Stacey, just talk us through the reasons why the Royal Commission came up with these restrictions.
15: The evidence exists around the harm that alcohol can have in relation to domestic, family and sexual violence, particularly in the home as an accelerant. The alcohol industry is exceptionally powerful. That is no secret. Violence against women and children is a huge issue, and this is a very simple safeguard that is going to help women and children feel more safe and actually save lives.
0: Kai Marr, have you been stalling, as Stacey Neelan puts it?
17: No, and look, I really appreciate the advocacy from a lot of people. I've certainly had meetings with advocates specifically about these reforms. There was almost 140 recommendations from the Royal Commission into sexual, family and domestic violence, and one of them related to changing the laws for alcohol delivery so that there was a waiting period of 2 hours and a ceiling on the time that it can be delivered. That is something we will be acting on. There are a whole lot of other legislative reforms, and ones particularly that I'm responsible for. This one sits with the Minister for Consumer and Business Affairs, but it's certainly the government's intention soon after the winter break to give effect to what the Royal Commission recommended, Nicolai.
0: It does feel like it should be one of the ones that's pretty easy to change.
17: As I said, there were close to 140 recommendations. There many, many dozens have impact on legislative reform. We agree and understand that this is important, and we will be implementing it after winter break.
0: Okay, so it will happen. It's just a matter of when.
17: Yep, that's right, Nicolai.
0: And when that comes in, what will it change? It will bring in those restrictions of how long you have to wait after ordering it until it's delivered and cap
17: That's
0: it at
17: right.
0: the same time?
17: It'll introduce that waiting period and also a cap on the latest it can be delivered.
0: You've also been looking today at changes when it comes to dating apps. Why has that been a focus for you?
17: Yeah, it has. This is, I think, a really significant thing that we're looking at in South Australia. It'll be a world first in terms of what we're looking at. After leading advocacy in the banning of social media for young people a couple of years ago, a group called Match Group, who are the biggest company in terms of dating apps anywhere in the world, apps like Tinder and Hinge are owned by Match Group. They reached out to us and me particularly in the state government to say, look, we've seen your leadership in terms of keeping people safe online with the social media ban for young people. Would you be interested in looking at what we can do to make dating apps safer? So we've done a fair bit of work already, but held a roundtable today about the next steps in looking at banning people who have a history of serious sexual offences, domestic violence or child sex offences from using dating apps for a period of time to make them safer for everyone who uses them. So we had advocates from domestic and family violence, legal experts, people with lived experience all got together this morning to start the process of looking at what laws we can change in South Australia to make that happen.
0: In terms of the logistics of that, how could it be done? I mean, would you need to get people to do ID checks when they register, that kind of thing?
17: Excellent question. There's a lot of discussion about that this morning. One way that we're looking at doing it is similar to a reform we brought in that bans child sex offenders working with children. We're putting put the onus on the offenders. So if you're a registrable child sex offender, as of law changes a couple of years ago in South Australia, you're committing a further offence if you work with children. So one way to do this is to put the onus on people with these sorts of convictions. For a range of offences, if you're convicted on for them, that you're banned for a period of time from these online dating apps. And if you breach that, you're committing a further offence. So not making any extra things on people who lawfully and regularly use these dating apps. And there's about 200,000 South Australians at any given time using online dating apps, but putting the onus on people with these convictions.
0: And why the specific focus on dating apps? What are the concerns about, potential vulnerabilities there?
17: Yeah, absolutely. We've heard stories, a whole range of stories, about people using dating apps to gain people's trust and committing further offences, acts of domestic violence. We've also heard really, really horrifying stories of people who've used dating apps to groom and get near other people's children as well, who have had a history of child sex offending. So with new technologies, there are a range of possibilities and benefits, but there's also dangers, and we've got to be alive to those and do what we can as well.
0: You mentioned that part of this is working with the company that owns some of the really big applications. How do you balance collaborating with them versus also needing to hold them to account?
17: Yeah, I think this is an area where we have pretty strong mutual interests. Yeah, these sorts of companies want to make sure what their products are as safe as they possibly can be. Yeah, it's in their interests and their financial interests to make sure that people, particularly women, Nikolai, feel safe using their products and their apps.
0: I mean, they could also, I don't know, I imagine you could argue that the companies also want as many users as they can possibly get on their services as well.
17: Yeah, and it was an interesting discussion today, and we had people that represented the Match Group from different parts of the world that were online today, and there were a lot of good discussions that were held with advocates for particularly women's safety about what they do as a company. But it's certainly not in their interest to have people who use their apps scared for their safety and not wanting to use them.
0: Akai Mara is with us, the Deputy Premier. 14 past five is the time, 891 ABC Adelaide. Akai Mara, before you leave us, we have seen, and again discussed on 891 Breakfast this morning, some really concerning anti-Semitic messages, swastikas that were left on the fence of a Camden Park home. The resident of that property, Rosti Zverlov, spoke with Sonia and Jules today. Here's some of what he had to say.
18: If I was clean up my fence, nobody will come and have a look at this. But this should be on the face of our government. Now my fence is front of Australia. I want whole world will understand. When I come to Australia, I come to paradise. And now I stay on front of the war.
19: So you want people to share?
18: I come 2009. So many things happening very quickly, and life changing. I see it, but unfortunately, not too many people see it in Australia.
19: Yeah.
18: They say, oh, but nobody understands deep. I ask Australia, start think critical thinking. Enough.
0: So that's some of Rusty Zverlov, the resident who has those messages graffitied on the front of his home. Maybe first, Kaim, are you concerned that we've seen more of this behaviour in the eastern states and it may now be coming to Adelaide?
17: Yeah, no one wants to see this, Nicola. I think South Australia has a pretty enviable reputation as a tolerant, multicultural society. And to see one particular family, one property targeted like this, I think is discussed most of this, and I want to acknowledge the bravery that's been shown in coming out publicly and calling this out. It is a criminal offence now in South Australia to display Nazi symbols, including graffitiing. It's up to $20,000 or 12 months imprisonment. I really hope that who's ever done this is apprehended and they throw the book at them.
0: On that note of it being a criminal offence, given that the resident has said, I want to leave it up there so that it can be seen, and yes, it's confronting, but his decision is, I want to see it left there. Can some discretion be allowed for that to happen, given it is swastikas, it is anti-Semitic statements, or can there be discretion there, or is he going to have to remove it?
17: And there are range of exemptions, Nikolai, in terms of for educational and other sort of purposes. And yeah, the people who own the property, they weren't the ones who drew or published the symbol. So that's it. That's not their responsibility. But yeah, there is a range of exceptions that apply to it.
0: Okay, so if he chooses to, that's kind of okay legally.
17: Look, if he chooses to, I can't see any reason he's doing. Yeah, if he's not doing anything wrong, he didn't put them up there.
0: Kaimar, I appreciate your time. Thank you.
17: Thanks,
0: Nicola. Kaimar, the Deputy Premier of South Australia and the Attorney General. 17 past 5 is the time, 891 ABC Adelaide.
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0: One of the really sad developments that has occurred over the course of this afternoon.

0: 28. A statement has been released on his official social media account on Instagram by his family. A lot of people, I think, quite shocked by this. A huge response from you on the text line, 0467922891, both for the loss of his profession, his professional work, in terms of the breadth of amazing performances on screen, but also for the person that he was as well. Leanne Saunders is with us, producer of Hunt for the Wilder People, now head of production at the SA Film Corp. Leanne, thank you so much for your time this afternoon.
1: Oh, thanks, Nikolai. Yeah, very sad. Of course, you know, our thoughts are with his family and loved ones at this time and, you know, just the memories.
0: Mm. Shocked seems to be one of the main ways people are responding to this news, maybe partially because we knew that he'd been facing a pretty public health battle with cancer, and then earlier this year was in the clear. I think that might have contributed to people thinking, you know, he'll be around for a while longer.
1: I think the thing is with Sam is that, you know, he's never really stopped working. And so, you know, it's his passion, passion for people, passion for the craft, passion for the work. You know, he's never stopped really wanting to be engaged. You know, he gets bored when nothing's happening. I mean, look at the list of credits that the guy's got. Mm. You know, he really was working right up to the end. And I think that's what people really, you know, remember. He's consummate professional. Anyone who's ever worked with him would know that. But to the public, you know, he was very much on social media recent times. You know, you always see him bobbing up at his vineyards, you know, very active across both Australia and New Zealand in terms of the industry here. I mean, he's really spread himself around, and people kind of felt that it would just keep on going, and, you know, life's not like that, unfortunately. And so we were just a very sad day.
0: Yeah. What can you tell us about your relationship with Sam over time?
1: Well, you know, we were hugely grateful to have Sam on our little low budget film, Hunt for the Wilder People. You know, it was a very modest budget. Of course, you know, we had Taika Waititi as our director, and he was very well known at that stage as an extremely rising talent, and which went on to direct Thor and everything else. But, you know, hey, we were ringing up a Sydney agent, and being little New Zealanders, you know, we were hoping, crossing our fingers, that Sam would get involved. Sent him the script and waited as you do. We certainly didn't have the level of fee that a guy who's been in Jurassic Park would be expecting. But I think that's the thing about Sam is that, you know, he loved Taika. I mean, he's basically went, I want to work with him. Mm. I've seen this guy's movie. He's fantastic. So he took a punt and, you know, he came down and, boy, you know, we were in some pretty rough conditions and, you know, it was winter, it was cold. You know, everything you see in the movie, we lived it. You know, there was no green screen. It was all in the real. So he loved it, and he loved the people. So, yeah, we were grateful to get him, but when he turned up, he was certainly no airs and graces. He was mucked in with everybody else. You know, he's just a thoroughly decent guy.
0: That was one of the lines I just heard. Lee Sales, who worked with him on The Assembly recently, said he was an everyman, but he was also a movie star. So he had that kind of aura. Mm-hmm. You know, he walked into a room and you'd go, wow, that's Sam Neill. But that then he'd just kind of come and have a chat to you.
1: Yeah, I think probably that really, you know, hit home again. We had the 10th anniversary recently for Hunt for the Wilder People, which was a absolutely fantastic occasion. What an incredible reunion. And a lot of these actors, of course, have ended up being his very close friends. You know, Rima Toyota, Rhys Darby, Rachel House, Taika, of course, Julian Dennison, Oscar Keitley, and fellow producer Kathy Neal. I mean, all of these people have been so close to him. But he turned up to the premiere, looked fantastic, in a suit. You know, he could have walked off a James Bond set, you know. He looked amazing. He looked incredible. He was definitely star quality. But, you know, underneath it all, those connections with people is that he didn't have ears and graces. He would relate to everybody, no matter who it was. And probably, you know, just seeing the relationship that he had with Julian Dennison as a child actor.

0: actor, and those two were best buddies on set. You know, they were incredibly close. They just cracked jokes between each other all the time. You know, he just didn't, he took the person for what they were, not from what the package said on the outside.
1: Leanne Saunders, stay with us. We're getting some really lovely memories, recollections, favourite performances of Sam Neill. Frosty on the text line says, I remember seeing one of the first TV ventures, Riley, Ace of Spies. Everything he starred in was a great performance. He'll be sadly missed. Bruce says, four good Sam Neill films, Death in Brunswick, Hunt for the Wilder People, Hunt for Red October, and Rams. Actually, thinking about it, most of his films are pretty good. That's from Bruce. Daniela says, I'm in shock. How sad. One of the first things I thought about was Brian Brown. Oh, they were so close. Mm. Pauline says, a lifelong friend of the late John Clark too, uniquely talented, humble, authentic and funny men. The world needs more people like them. Kate says, I saw him in My Brilliant Career with Sigrid Thornton when it came out. I've had a slight crush ever since. I know he's New Zealand, but as Australians, we were happy to be part of his life. He really did seem like a genuine guy, and I suddenly feel a little bit older. 0467 922 891. I mean, some really great examples there, Leanne, of some of the friendships, the on-screen relationships, and I'm sure off-screen relationships and friendships he built as well over time.
0: Yeah, look, Brian Brown obviously was a very close buddy, John Clark as well. And I think one of the things about Wilder People, which was a joy, was actually, you know, Sam having those opportunities to show the comedy side of him, and, you know, that he was such a, being able to play all these different roles. I mean, obviously, things like the piano, being in Peaky Blinders, I mean, it goes on and on. I think that he just, what we found with Wilder People is that he just really relaxed into it. And, you know, he did a whole series at one stage called The Cinema of Unease, which was a documentary about sort of the dark and lonely isolationness of New Zealand cinema. And that was part of our foundational thought. So, you know, our foundational cinema. So I think in later years, he actually, Wilder People was a moment we were able to see him really relax and have that humour as well, which was... Yeah, it was brilliant.
1: Mm. And he lent his voice to a recent film in association with the SA Film Corp as well, The Fox.
0: Yeah, The Fox, yeah. Which of course was another, you know, is another debut feature. Mm. I mean, again, very generous to new talent. I think that's the other thing that you could say about Sam. You know, not only is pragmatic, but he was just actually very creative and passionate, which of course he expressed also through his wine, the two paddocks. Wine. So when we had a cast and crew screening back in the day, 10 years ago, which we could hardly rub together, you know, sort of a couple of pennies, we definitely had to get some crates of the delicious red wine that he makes down there on the, you know, in the Otago areas. So, you know, he's got a lot of strings to his bow, very passionate man of the land, but at this other stage can also see him, you know, as a movie star.
1: Do you think too, I mean, you were talking about the breadth of work that he's done, you know, some of the biggest Hollywood films of their time, but also it seems to have, as you've kind of touched on, championed films that have a bit of a flavour of either New Zealand or Australia. And once he kind of had built that profile, maybe being able to get more prominence of telling some of our stories to other parts of the world.
0: Look, I think that, like a lot of the talent in our industry that ends up being enduring, you want to do that. You need to refresh yourself. And I think being Antipodeans, we always have wanted to, well, historically prove ourselves by going outside and working in these bigger markets. You don't have to do it as much now, but certainly back in the day, that's how you used to do it. You'd have to break into Hollywood or break into the big, you know, these other sort of offshore places. Well, of course, now, you know, the screen sector's changed and, you know, it is about local, and luckily you can create stars here and be there, and we're seeing it more and more. But I think, you know, Sam really embraced that. He took the big jobs, but he never stopped looking at those emerging talents, and he never stopped being engaged. And I would say, you know, he treated those sets as professionally as anything else. He was didn't treat a low budget production as anything lesser. He gave his all. And certainly when we

0: got together for Border People. You know, his pride in watching that film was, you know, was on display. It was really, you know, it was a very emotional screening. And, you know, you could tell that it was definitely a work that he was very, very proud of being part of. Mm. And I think he actually said, like most of us, that it was the first time that he'd seen it since it screened in Sundance. Because, of course, we all went to the premiere there, trudged through the snow. It was fantastic. But, you know, we went, then we had to release it throughout Australia and New Zealand. And, of course, we're all working, you know, the cast and producers in between. We're not sitting watching it with the audience, and we're off doing interviews and all the rest of it. So, and Sam was the same. So I think that he's just been those moments where you just stop and watch. And, you know, we're very, very lucky that we did that premiere event, which was filmed actually. And there's like 12 of them on the stage. They all got to talk for about 2 minutes each. Sam couldn't stop crying.
1: Wow.
0: Through it. Yeah, and a lot of people have actually said that that was, you know, their favourite part of the whole thing was actually watching Sam Neill's tears from watching the movie.
1: Yeah, and it meant a lot to him.
0: After all of those years. And, you know, the relationships and all of the things that you look at that still have resonance and relevance today about family. You know, there's just so many deep themes in there that still stand up. And, of course, that's the brilliance of, you know, the script by Taika, but also those actors that really brought those characters to life on the screen. And audiences, you know, it's a comedy, but there's also a lot of very heartfelt moments in the film, which is why it resonated and still does with audiences.
1: And it'll be a big part of his legacy as well. Leanne, I really appreciate you sharing your thoughts with us this afternoon. Thank you.
0: Great. Thanks, Nicola.
1: Leanne Saunders, head of production at the SA Film Corp, also producer of Hunt for the Wilder People, with a lot of people on the text line reflecting their real enjoyment of that piece of work, including from Crash, who says, I recently watched it, playing a loner who becomes a guardian with parallels to Thelma and Louise, a classic New Zealand tale told in their quirky humour that so epitomised Sam and that wry smile. He'll be much missed. Bruce says Jeff Goldblum will be really sad, and one of his really long-term best friends, Sam Neill, as well. The tragic passing of a wonderful human being. Bob says, yep, don't forget to mention Peaky Blinders as well. And again, Riley, Ace of Spades, Leslie in Strath. And Chris says, I'm crying and I'm smiling. I remember hearing about him naming his chickens after his friends, just one of the small things that he did. The Prime Minister, Anthony Albanese, has paid tribute as well, saying Sam Neill starred in so many beloved Australian stories and earned a special place in Australian hearts. Wry and dry, thoughtful and laconic, he fought illness with the same dignity, humour and conviction that gave strength to his every performance. May he rest in peace. Tonight, I should say too, Australian Story will be looking at Sam Neill's extraordinary life. That'll be 8 p.m. on ABC TV. Very soon, we're going to talk about how safe you feel in the city, particularly after dark. But at 29 to 6, let's get the latest in news headlines. Bethany Alderson's with us. Beth, good afternoon.
2: Good afternoon, Nikolai. And as we've just heard, tributes are flowing for screen legend Sam Neill, who has died aged 78. His family says the award-winning New Zealand actor's death was sudden and unexpected. Neill's career included iconic roles in Jurassic Park, My Brilliant Career, The Piano and Sleeping Dogs. A two-year deadline for Greyhound Racing SA to reform its practices has now expired, with the organisation saying it's met all the recommendations. The inquiry followed an ABC investigation that exposed the abuse of greyhounds by a trainer. A final report's due to be handed to the state government within months. And Adelaide's Jewish community says it won't be intimidated after an anti-Semitic attack on a family home. Swastikas and offensive graffiti were sprayed on the property over the weekend. Police are trying to identify two people caught on CCTV. And Nikolai, I'll have more on those stories tonight at 7 o'clock.
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3: 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Traffic.
4: Afternoon, Dorian Tassato from ATM with Adelaide's latest traffic. Got a large amount of glass on the road on Torrens Road near Gilbert Street in Irvingham. Breakdown to Urbray at the bottom of the freeway near Crossroad. Boomgates down in Woodville West due to an earlier crash. West Lakes Boulevard near Clark Terrace. Ongoing works continuing this afternoon. Fullerton on Fullerton Road, 40 both ways. Same in Camden Park on Morford Road. Outbound Keswick on South Road. And check your speed. Main North Road, Enfield and Military Road, Grange.
1: Thank you, Dorian Tassato from the Australian Traffic Network. It's 13.6 7 in Adelaide at the moment. We're not too far off our overnight low of 11 degrees.

0: So we're going to get back up to 17 tomorrow. We heard from the Bureau of Meteorology there may just be a few more showers to come, but probably not as much as has fallen, at least in some parts of Adelaide today. And once we get through that, it feels a bit unusual to say no rain right through until at the moment next Monday. So a pretty clear run of dry days, but alongside that, the overnight lows get a bit cooler as well. Some pretty chilly nights on the way. Wednesday, for example, an overnight low of 6.5 on Thursday, but not too cool during the day. We're looking at 17 tomorrow as a max, 16 on Wednesday, 17 on Thursday, 17 on Friday. So pretty steady at the moment. Thanks to Michael from McGill, also calling through with a traffic report saying that traffic's building on the southeastern freeway, a crawl headed into the city. So another challenge on the roads. Don't forget, keep listening. We do have a big red beanie to give away. When you hear the cue to call, give us a ring, 1300 222 891. We'll have a question for you to answer.
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0: Wonder how safe you feel when you walk around the city, and whether or not your answer to that changes depending on where you are, but also what time of day it is. You might have heard on Brekkie today, a survey's been done by the City Council saying that 89% of Adelaide and North Adelaide residents feel safe during the day, but that number drops to 44% after dark and to 17% in the hours between 1 and 8am. Well, this morning on Breakfast, Sonia and Jules spoke with Adelaide City Councillor Henry Davis, who was chased by someone in the CBD in recent days, and asked him what could be done to try and prevent situations like this.
5: News.
7: But I think giving move-on orders just moves the problem somewhere else. So I do think people need to be charged. The sobering facility needs to be used. I think we do need a replacement mental health hospital facility like in Glenside. I think that the... and I think that when people also need to report that on a regular basis so that police are aware of people who are under the influence or being aggressive. And I also think lockout laws need to be removed. But
8: why?
7: The council will.
8: Why would that make a difference?
7: Well, at night what happens is, and I'm speaking with the bar owners, is that when it comes to early in the morning, all the security guards go inside and the bars and clubs start shutting down on a Saturday and Friday night early in the morning. And so when those security guards disappear, then there's a lack of presence on Hindley Street. And I don't think that the Hindley Street lockout laws are helping the city or helping anyone there.
0: So that's some of Councillor Henry Davis. Our roving reporter Troy Sincock headed to the CBD to find out how people are feeling.
9: No, there's been a lot of dangerous things happening on the news now, and especially because I'm a woman too, and you don't know what's going to happen. For example, I'd like to go to the gym, but the area that I'm in, I feel it's a bit unsafe. So if I go too late, then that's the end of it. I can't go to the gym.
10: As a man, I do, but I'm aware of my privilege in that.
11: There's been a suggestion that due to some people's concerns late at night, that perhaps we could introduce 24-hour security guards.
10: Look, I'm open to that. I think that's not a bad idea at all. I think the more safety, the better for everyone.
12: There's a lot of people around. That's good. A lot of lights. But there are probably places I wouldn't go to after dark. Possibly Elizabeth, maybe Hindley Street.
11: Yep.
12: But predominantly, I feel safe in Adelaide.
11: Do you feel that there needs to be anything implemented to make people generally feel safer?
12: No, not really. I mean, I think there's enough police presence as long as they're paying attention. Security guards, I think some of them can go either way. Like sometimes they're a bit too tough, too rough.
13: Most of the time. Usually in the city it's pretty fine, but out of the city, like around maybe Arndale, Salisbury or somewhere, if you go out there alone, it's kind of risky.
11: Yeah, what's happening out there?
13: I feel like a lot of people, they hang around and they, you know, if they're homeless, they're, sometimes they can be pretty reactive. Not all, but some, so I believe it can be a little unsafe, but till you're chill, it's fine.
11: Yeah, what about you in the city?
14: I feel like I kind of disagree with that. I've been followed in the city a few times. So, and that was during the day as well.
11: Wow.
14: So I think it just depends what kind of places you're at, like if it's crowded enough, if it's not crowded.
4: I walk my dog often. I feel pretty safe, yeah.
6: Okay. Yeah, I feel okay. Mm-hmm. Yeah, I'd give myself a good 70% on that, feeling safe.
11: Okay, what's happening in the other 30%?
6: Oh, I don't know. Oh, it's just natural. You're naturally cautious after dark, but otherwise I'm okay, yeah. Well, I wouldn't go to Hindley Street after midnight.
11: Yeah, someone once said to me, nothing good happens after midnight. I think that's generally true.
6: Yeah, that's true.
0: Troy Sincock, our roving reporter, out and about, asking people how they feel in the city at different times of day. I'd love your thoughts on that. 0467 922 891. 22 to 6 is the time. Laurie Bayes owns a number of security companies that work in the CBD. Laurie, thank you for your time this afternoon.
8: Good evening. Good afternoon,
0: I'm sure. we're moving from one to the other. How would you describe the situation in the CBD at the moment when it comes to how safe it is and how safe people feel?
8: Well, I do grasp people's fears and concerns. One of the things that occurred with the lockouts that started back in 2018, 2019, was these lockouts pretty much forced a change in the city. It stopped the 10, and there were only 10 24-hour venues, and we went from 3,000 venues to 5,000 venues. But they all closed at 3 o'clock, or were allowed to trade for a number of hours afterwards. But as one person said, the security disappear as soon as the doors are closed at 3 o'clock, that presence disappears, and you've got people wandering the streets. The reality is that people are out there getting drunk. They're on drugs. And when they don't have a venue to go to, they start mucking up on the road and on the streets. We are the only state in Australia that still has lockout laws. All the other states cancelled their lockout laws years ago.
0: So do you think if you cancelled the lockout laws, you'd have more of a visible presence of security staff on the street and that might be a disincentive to people to act up?
8: Well, the few venues that are still allowed to be open after 3 o'clock in the morning, they'll still have the presence on the street. We also have a situation where we have roughly 13,500 people that are classed as homeless in South Australia, and yet we've got 84,000 homes that have got nobody living in them. We don't have a housing crisis. We have a housing management crisis. We have enough houses to house 84,000 families that are currently sitting empty.
0: But when you say that, do you mean like the short-term stay accommodation and the like, or investment properties that are empty?
8: Investment properties or properties that have had housing trust orders put on them and the owners are just not interested in renting out anymore. Some of the people that you spoke to, they said there's a lot of homeless people around. And they're right, there are a lot of homeless people around. And, why do you go, well, let's get them off the street. You can't take them to Whitmore Square because there's not enough place for these people in as any sort of emergency. And the federal government's idea of, let's get aging people that live in three-bedroom homes and they've got two bedrooms empty, let's make them house somebody in one of their rooms. Well, that's the problem with aged people.
0: I don't know, is that being suggested?
8: It was suggested last year.
0: Okay, right. When it comes to another one of the suggestions that had come forward was the idea of setting up 24-hour security guards to patrol the city. Would that make a difference?
8: Well, the problem is that what authority and what power do we have? I actually did that many, many years ago with my company. We had security guards on the street for 6 weekends straight where we would do street patrols. And the police got very upset about it because they perceived that we were doing their job. But we weren't doing their job. What we were doing was going around finding people who are a little bit intoxicated, getting them into taxis and getting them home. Or responding to difficult situations where there might be one guard at a venue and all of a sudden there were three guards because the two patrol guards on the street were going there to support that single guard at a single venue. Because there are a lot of venues now that only have capacity for 100 people. So they'll have one guard on the door and that's it.
0: Right. So you think that could be something that could make a difference? Might be worth revisiting, Laurie?
8: The police were very upset about it last time and they put massive amounts of pressure to prevent that, because what authority does a securities officer have to patrol the streets of Adelaide? When you're in Rundle Mall, yeah, you've got security, you're in Rundle Mall, but they're very limited to what they can do. They can observe, they can watch, they can call the police, but that's about it. There's not much more they can do. And the people of the street know this, so they know that they can push buttons back. The reality is that we have a situation where, reputationally, and this was mentioned a number of times in your interview just now, everybody kept mentioning Hindley Street. But the lockout laws, Hindley Street is dead at 3 o'clock, just like every other street in Adelaide. You've got Hutt Street, you've got Rundle Street, you've got Melbourne Street, you've got North Adelaide, O'Connell Street. Then you've got the suburban venues, all of which shut at 2 o'clock, 3 o'clock in the morning, because the lockout's not just the CBD. It's the entire state is 3 o'clock.
0: Laurie Bass, really appreciate your time this afternoon. Thank you so much. Owning a number of security companies in the CBD. Another idea that's come through on the text line as well. Stephen says, well, if there's a problem with people feeling unsafe in the city, especially after dark, why don't you lighten it up? Go back to the future. Flashing neon lights on the sides and on top of city buildings, especially in Victoria Square, which should be floodlit 12 hours a day during every night. How about that as an idea? 0467 922 891 if you'd like to share your thoughts. It's 16 to 6.
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0: And yes, if you're listening closely, that is indeed your cue to call 1300 222 891 if you'd like your chance to pick up a big red bean. You'll have a number of opportunities, but don't let them pass you by. 1300 222 891 is the phone number. I've got a multiple choice question for you. I don't think it's too hard. I guess we'll find out. 1300 222 891 if you want to have a go and think you have a decent chance at picking up a big red beanie, do give us a call. 1300 222 891 right now. Let's get things started with Maggie from Port Pirie. Maggie, good afternoon to you.
19: Hey, how are you?
0: Oh, now, are you ready for the question, Maggie?
19: I hope so.
0: All right, here we go. The question is, which Adelaide festival is the second largest annual arts festival in the world? I've got three different options for you. Option A is WOMAD. Option B is the Adelaide Fringe Festival. And option C is the Feast Festival. So which Adelaide festival is the second largest annual arts festival in the world?
19: Well, it's between A and B. I'll have to go for B.
0: Well, I'm very glad you did, Maggie, because you are absolutely correct. Congratulations. very well done. You'll be... is about how cold has it been in Port Pirie?
19: Oh, well, I've been in Adelaide. I'm travelling back to Pirie, but I'm excited because I've also got a cocoa mug, so that's going to go well with my cocoa mug.
0: Oh, I'm guessing behind in a glass cabinet, a very special part in the house.
19: Sure is.
0: All right, Maggie, hold on. We'll grab your details and it can take pride of place next to the cocoa mug. Your next chance to win will be with Spence Denny, of course, on evening. So we'll catch up with him very soon and find out what's coming up. But still a few chances to win a big red beanie.
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0: Well, it is 13 to 6, or one of the long-held traditions of arriving back into Australia after an overseas trip is digging around for a pen as the descent begins, because you've got to fill out the paper arrivals form asking you where you've been, if you've been on a farm, what you're bringing into the country. But now the days of that physical piece of paper appear numbered, because it's going to be phased out and a digital alternative will become the most widely used alternative. Margie Osmond is Chief Executive at Tourism at the Tourism and Transport Forum. Margie, good talk to you this afternoon.
17: Good afternoon, Nikolai.
0: What's your initial reaction to hearing this news?
17: Oh, look, we're thrilled. I think from the wider industry's perspective, everybody is happy with this announcement. It's something the collective industry has been asking for probably for 20 years, but we've been working very closely with government over the last 12 or 18 months with the Border Force. And this is a great industry and government solution to this issue, and it's going to make a difference for travellers.
0: Is it fair to say that over time Australia became a bit of an outlier in still requiring the paper form to be filled out?
17: There's only like two or three other countries in the world that actually still require it. So, you know, what you actually have in the sort of forward-placed countries is places like Hong Kong, Singapore, Dubai, Doha, Bali, who all have a modern seamless border based on biometrics, and getting rid of the card and capturing that information digitally is the first stage of getting the job done.
0: And so what will change? It'll move into the digital world. People will do this on their phone. Is that the idea?
17: That's absolutely right. We've in fact been trialling it for the last 12, 18 months via Qantas and a number of key airports. It's had very strong take up, well over 80%. So we know that there's an appetite. Now, the trial has been held on Qantas, but obviously the longer-term solution will be more widely available. And we would anticipate that that's probably going to happen in the next 12 months. But it is the first step. The next thing is getting rid of the kiosks, you know, those little things that give you the ticket that you've got to take that you then go and put into the smart gate. And there's a, you know, proposed fabulous new baggage management system, which will be great from a biosecurity perspective, protecting our farmers. And ultimately, it's about integrated domestic and international dates, gates. But this needs to happen before the Olympics.
0: I'm keen to talk about the Olympics in a moment, but I'll just pick up on biosecurity because I'm glad you mentioned that, because I'm sure people listening to this might think, well, it sounds great if it's going to save me a bit of time, but of course there is such an importance placed on things like protecting agriculture and how you can make sure those checks and balances still take place in a different form.
17: Absolutely right. And that's why the Department of Agriculture have been involved in these negotiations and discussions throughout the entire journey to make sure that we're delivering on that aspect. And I think the other thing to understand is while it looks more seamless and a lot easier, and anybody who's crossed the border in Bali can tell you that, you come off the plane, you pick up your bag and you keep walking. That is ultimately what will happen here. But because of the AI and the digital collection of the data, it allows ABF to do their job so much better. You can actually fill in your card online several days before you travel. So that's one stress you don't even have to think about on the plane. You can do it on the plane, you can do it as you're landing, you can do it in the customs hall, but you can do it a couple of days before you leave.
0: Because we are getting a number of people, Kay from Henley Beach, John as well, saying, well, what about if you don't have the internet if you're overseas? What if you don't have a smartphone? I can understand that could be a legitimate concern people have.
17: Absolutely, absolutely. So this is a staged journey, and there will always be people who need the alternative option, and that will happen. But one of the big problems with the card is that they're a physical mechanism. They've got to be filed. If you need the information, you've got to go and find it, and that presupposes you'll be able to read the person's handwriting. So essentially what this does is give us and give Australia a much more secure border because of the way the information will be gathered.
0: Okay, but if people have maybe aren't that comfortable with technology, the paper option will still be a choice, so they can get help.
17: There will be another option, and there will be help because not everybody loves to do things on their phone. But as I say, the take-up from the trials, which have already been run over the last 12 months, is very substantial and well over 80%. So we know that the vast bulk of people will be comfortable.
0: You mentioned the Olympics. Why is the timing of that so important?
17: Well, essentially, we'll have a massive influx of people into the country. And to be honest with you, your first experience of a country is its border when you're coming in and when you're going out. This needs to be a smooth and professional, more traveller-friendly and more modern experience. And as I say, this is technology already being used in airports in many parts of the world. It's about a secure, safer border and a better traveller experience. So we really need that before the Olympics.
0: Is part of that too, though, I mean, I know there's the geography of Australia by default means, you know, when we travel overseas, generally speaking, it takes a while to get where we want to go, and vice versa when people are coming to Australia. So if you're coming from Europe or the US for the Olympics and then you cop a big queue upon arrival, there's that the reputational potential.
17: That's absolutely right. That's absolutely right. And I think the other thing too is that from a logistics point of view for managing the Olympics and the you know, big inrush of people, being able to do this better at the airport will make that a simpler process. I mean, for most airports around the country who are all involved in, you know, their master plans going into action, so renovations, change, modernisation, they needed a signal from government about whether they were building bigger sheds for people to queue in or whether they were building for a modern border. And now the government has given us that signal around a modern border, and that is terrific. And I think the other thing that's great about this process is this was industry and government working together to develop this plan and to develop what this is going to look like. And it's been a great success as an integrated activity.
0: What's the time frame? When will these changes come into effect?
17: Well, I think in terms of the dreaded yellow card, that will probably happen in the next 12 months. And I think it's also fair to say that one of the big drivers behind this has been Don Farrell, the Minister for Trade and Tourism, who's been a huge supporter of this modernisation process.
0: Margie, appreciate your time this afternoon. Thank you.
17: My pleasure.
0: Margie Osmond, the Chief Executive at the Tourism and Transport Forum. 6 to 6 is the time. Find out what's coming up on Evenings with Spence Denny after we hear from Men at Work.

0: A Man at Work very soon. Spence Denny bringing you the evening's
1: I guess
0: program.
1: That depends on your definition of work.
0: You're working hard. Really sad news about Sam Neill, isn't it?
1: I'm really, really saddened by the passing of Sam Neill.
0: Yeah.
1: I've been past his house. I haven't been to his house.
0: Oh, right.
1: There's a really lovely train trip from Dunedin. It goes through the Taieri Gorge, and it goes straight past his house. And his vineyard, because when you're on the train there, so that's Sam Neill's place over there. Everyone wave over there.
0: And I could see that he'd come out and wave back.
1: No, he didn't do that.
0: Well, he could, though.
1: But he might do if he was president at the time. Yeah. I'm sure he's seen the train go past many, many times.
0: Mm.
1: You spoke with Leanne from the Film Corporation here, and she was one of the producers on Hunt for the Wilder People, which is my favourite Sam Neill movie.
0: Mm.
1: It really is. I don't know if you've seen it or not, but it is hilarious. The story of Ricky Baker, who's a wayward kid whose mum dies, I think it is. I'm trying to think of the storyline now, and goes to live with his bizarre aunt and uncle who live in the middle of nowhere.
0: Mm.
1: And Sam Neill is one of those uncles.
0: Mm.
1: And because Leanne talked about it being a low-budget film. Well, that's true. The budget was about $2.5 million.
0: Which is very little for a movie.
1: Which is tiny, but it remains the highest grossing New Zealand-made film, apart from, you know, the co-productions, you know, the big ones, Hobbit, Lord of the Rings,
0: So,
1: the last time I looked, it had made something like $25 million in box office.
0: Yeah.
1: So it produced 10 times its
0: what it cost.
1: Production cost in revenue. So, look, we're going to talk to Nick Prescott about Sam Neill tonight. And, you know, if you want to join in that conversation, what favourite film you will remember Sam Neill for, we'll talk about that later on. And the quiz tonight, okay, there's a special question in there.
0: Oh.
1: It's a surprise question, and it's the question that could win you a big red beanie.
0: Exciting. Six.
2: If it's being talked about in your breakfast with Sonia and Jules.
3: This is a riveting conversation, isn't
4: 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We haven't seen most of the best Australian films of all time.
2: Morning.
5: ABC News with Caroline Winter. Good evening. Tributes have poured in for New Zealand actor Sam Neill, who has died in Sydney at age 78. A statement posted to his official Instagram account described his death as sudden and unexpected. It says Neill remained in remission until his death after revealing in April that he was cancer-free following a five-year battle with blood cancer. ABC journalist and former partner Laura Tingle says he would want to be remembered as an advocate for New Zealand and the film industry in Australia.
6: People who loved Sam and knew how sick he's been for the last couple of weeks have just been willing him on to get better, but unfortunately his body's taken a lot of beating from cancer, even though he was able to slay that, and it's just ended up being too much, I think.
5: Members of the Jewish community in Adelaide have condemned an anti-Semitic attack in Adelaide on the weekend, where the home of a Jewish family was graffitied with swastikas and offensive language. George Yankovic reports.
7: The president of the Jewish Community Council of South Australia says the vandalism of Rosti Sverdlov's home on Saturday morning is unacceptable and un-Australian. Anatai Henderson-Sapir says every Australian deserves to live safely and in peace in their homes. She says the SA Jewish community has a proud history in the state and will not allow hateful actions or fear to rule their lives. Ms Henderson-Sapir also thanked South Australian Police for its investigation and statements condemning anti-Semitism. Acting Premier Kaya Maher says SA is a tolerant multicultural community and anti-Semitic hate has no place.
5: A coronial inquest has found a senior South Australian ambulance officer who chose not to force entry to a house despite being told a man was inside and needed medical attention had a flawed understanding of his powers to enter the property. Olivia Mason has more.
8: 64-year-old David Lowe died in February 2020 from serious heart issues and contributing diabetes and morbid obesity. A carer called for an ambulance after a phone call with Mr. Lowe, where he sounded distressed and in pain, with the call ending abruptly. Attending intensive care paramedic Darryl Sparrow told the inquest he didn't force entry to the home because he wasn't convinced Mr. Lowe was inside. The coroner handed down 8 recommendations, including that all paramedic vehicles be equipped with devices to help force entry to premises and that immunity from liability be introduced.
5: Police say the death of a man in the APY lands is not suspicious. The 59-year-old was believed to have been involved in a fight at Pukaja before seeking treatment at the local clinic where he died. A post-mortem found his death was unrelated to the disturbance.

0: report will be prepared for the coroner while police continue to investigate the disturbance. Consumer advocates are calling for mandatory domestic roaming after last week's widespread Telstra outage. It would allow mobile phones to switch to another provider's network when their own carrier is down. Optus and TPG, which owns Vodafone, say roaming should be considered for regional areas. Telstra says roaming would not have helped and could put extraordinary pressure on other networks. But RMIT Associate Professor and telecommunications expert Mark Gregory disagrees.
1: Telstra's response to calls for mandatory domestic roaming are nonsense. Every response that they've made can be shown to be weak. The reality is that domestic roaming works. It works in other countries around the world. It could work here.
0: To sport, and in the AFL, Port Adelaide's Jason Horne-Francis will miss this week's game against Fremantle, with the Power choosing not to challenge his one-game suspension. The club says it's accepted there's no prospect of a challenge being successful following Horne-Francis's bump on St Kilda defender Liam Stocker. He's one of a long list of key Port players who'll miss Saturday's match against the ladder-leading Dockers. Mitch Georgiannis is out with concussion, and Zach Butters is due to undergo surgery on his injured ankle. Taking a look at South Australia's weather now, showers about the agricultural area and Flinders Ranges, showers more likely about westward-facing coasts and ranges and in the southeast. Port Lincoln and Port Pirie, a shower or two, 17, partly cloudy for Renmark, 16, and Mount Gambier, showers and 15. Adelaide tomorrow, showers easing in 17, partly cloudy and 16, and sunny on Thursday, 17. Right now, it's 13 degrees. ABC News.
2: Good evening and welcome to PM. I'm Samantha Donovan, coming to you from the lands of the Wurundjeri people of the Kulin Nation in Melbourne. Tonight, the adored actor Sam Neill dies suddenly in Sydney. Also fears the cost of fuel will rise again in Australia as the US and Iran continue to battle over the Strait of Hormuz. And universities under scrutiny at the Royal Commission on Anti-Semitism.
3: Four students stood up on two occasions inside the class and did a Heil Hitler Nazi salute at me in the class, and then immediately outside again in the corridor.
2: First this evening, the very sad news that the beloved Kiwi-Australian actor Sam Neill has died. He was 78. In a post on his official Instagram account, a statement from his family said the loss was sudden and unexpected. It said he was surrounded by family when he died at Sydney's St Vincent's private hospital. He'd been diagnosed with an aggressive blood cancer a few years ago. Sam Neill starred in nearly 100 films, including the 1979 Australian classic My Brilliant Career to the international blockbuster Jurassic Park. While he's being remembered for his on-screen roles, his friends and family say off-screen he was a class act. Rachel Mealy looks back at his life.
4: Sam Neill was christened Nigel Neill, but growing up in New Zealand, he decided that name just wouldn't do.
5: Nigel was a kind of liability, you know, if you're called Nigel. And if there are any Nigels out there, and they know of what I speak, you're just an absolute prime target for being picked on.
4: He had a stammer as a child. His teachers at his boarding school in Christchurch encouraged him to take up drama. His film career began when he landed a role in a New Zealand action thriller called Sleeping Dogs in 1977.
6: Isn't this what you want? Isn't this what you do? The first thing you've got to do is you've got to learn to do as you're bloody well told.
4: He was spotted in that role by Australian director Gillian Armstrong, who asked him to audition for My Brilliant Career.
7: I thought we should get married.
8: Well, what a handsome proposal. How could anyone say no?
7: How dare you?
4: He credited that film with lighting the flame of his own brilliant career on screen.
5: There was this new wave of Australian cinema that happened about the same time, and My Brilliant Career is one of those. So there was a great deal of interest that was suddenly spiking abroad in Australia, in Australian culture, in Australian people.
4: Throughout the 1980s, Sam Neill's acclaim grew in the film industry, The roles kept coming, including the lead in the horror film Omen 3.
9: You have won nothing.
4: The thriller Dead Calm, alongside Nicole Kidman, followed.
10: Tried to take her across the Pacific on your own?
11: No. There are six of us.
4: And so too the spy thriller The Hunt for Red October.
10: In winter I will live in Arizona. Actually, I think I will need two wives.
12: Oh, at least.
4: But in 1993, when Sam Neill was in his 40s, he landed the role that would catapult him into the Hollywood spotlight once and for all.
13: It's a dinosaur. Uh-huh.
4: The big roles kept coming, but he always found time for productions in Australia and New Zealand.
14: We are in the middle of the greatest feat ever attempted. This is science's chance to be daring.
15: I've got better things to do than to run around the bush looking for little shits like you. So
16: I hate you.
15: Well, I hate you too.
4: As Sam Neill's fame grew over the years, so too did his vineyard in central Otago in New Zealand, where he produced Pinot Noir.
5: That's always been my sort of dream time place, the mountains of New Zealand. And that's where I live now. And one of the great blessings of my career is that I've been able to afford a little farm and grow wine. That's how I ended up there.
4: In 2019, he was given the Lifetime Achievement Award by the Australian Academy of Cinema and Television.
5: I'm really deeply honoured and very touched to be awarded this, the Longford Lyell Award.
4: In 2022, when he was overseas promoting a film, he noticed he had swollen glands. He returned to Australia to be told he had an aggressive form of blood cancer. Last year on Australian Story, he said the idea of death was irritating because he still had so much to do.
5: But I've done some good things. I've done some good things. Not all of them have been good. We all have regrets. But I think I can live with myself and I can die by myself okay. Gee, how to get to that?
2: Sam Neill, so many wonderful performances he gave us. Rachel Mealy with that report. And the Prime Minister, Anthony Albanese, has issued a statement. It says, Sam Neill starred in so many beloved Australian stories and earned a special place in Australian hearts. Wry and dry, thoughtful and laconic, Sam fought illness with the same dignity, humour and conviction that gave strength to his every performance. He will be much mourned and long remembered. May he rest in peace. Jewish university students and staff have today told the Royal Commission on Anti-Semitism and Social Cohesion they often feel unsafe on campus. This fourth block of the Commission hearings is in Melbourne and focusing on the tertiary sector. Our reporter Bridget Fitzgerald has been there today.
17: Sam, many of today's witnesses were either university students or staff members, so academics, and broadly they spoke about feeling unwelcome on campus and even unsafe and attacked for their beliefs and identity. One student, known only as Liat, is an Israeli-Australian. She spoke about her experiences at ANU. She says there were pro-Palestinian protesters in one of those encampments on campus that have set up in the past couple of years, that they verbally abused her and called her a baby killer and a genocide supporter. She says she felt physically unsafe. We also heard evidence from a PhD candidate from UNSW who spoke under the pseudonym ACJ. He detailed an incident of anti-Semitism in the middle of a class that he was running.
18: I was teaching a business class, as you say, to the international students, and four students stood up on two occasions inside the class and did a Heil Hitler Nazi salute at me in the class, and then immediately outside again in the corridor, directed at me at all times, like on every occasion.
17: That's a witness who spoke under the pseudonym ACJ. He says that he was disappointed with the response from UNSW, from the university, and that he later reported that incident to police. That was a sentiment that others who gave evidence today have also echoed, that they felt on a whole that the universities were delaying their response or not taking anti-Semitism seriously enough. We will hear from the universities this week. They've confirmed many that they'll appear, including ANU, which says that it respects respects the safety of all students, the University of Melbourne, the University of Sydney and Monash University will

0: will be appearing this week.
1: And Bridget, the Commission's also heard some evidence today, I understand, from a prominent pro-Palestine campaigner, and that prompted some cross-examination. What did the Commission hear?
0: Sam, Yasmin Johnson gave evidence today. It was one of the more fiery exchanges we saw today. She's a University of Sydney student and she's also the convener of a group called Students for Palestine. She describes herself as an anti-Zionist Jewish person. So she was questioned over using slogans such as From the River to the Sea and Globalise the Intifada. And so she says while she understands that some Jewish people may be scared or intimidated by those slogans, she denied that they were intended to mean any violence or that her movement was violent. She also was questioned by council as to why she doesn't just use slogans that are less inflammatory, things like Free Palestine.
2: We are the ones standing up against a genocide that is currently going on, and we're saying that the solution, the way to end that genocide, is by standing up to it. No matter what slogans our movement raises, whether they be One Solution or Intifada or resistance, those things are turned into controversial words and phrases by people who oppose our movement for justice. At the university I go to, the word genocide was banned. If we can't even speak the truth about a genocide that's going on, it's difficult to see what phrases we could use to call for justice for Palestinians.
1: Yasmin Johnson from Students for Palestine giving evidence to the Royal Commission on Anti-Semitism. Bridget Fitzgerald, our reporter. The Minister for Home Affairs, Immigration and Citizenship, Tony Burke, has today suggested an Australian woman linked to Islamic State may decide against returning to Australia for fear of being prosecuted. Hoda Nabi is the last known Australian ISIS bride in Syria. She spent years in the El Roj refugee camp in the country's north. Fellow detainees have told the ABC she was an enforcer of Sharia law, hit a fellow detainee with a hammer after an ideological dispute, and arranged marriages with Islamic State fighters. In February, she was issued with an exclusion order barring her from returning to Australia, but that was revoked last month and she was issued with a permit to return. ABC reporter Stephanie March has been investigating the allegations against Hoda Nabi.
3: We've also been told in around 2021, 2022, she did two stints in the camp prison. We're not sure what for. And that all comes on top of the revelation that we had last week that Hoda Nabi is also allegedly accused of abusing a Yazidi girl who was enslaved in her home in Raqqa in 2016. So the allegations against Hoda Nabi are growing. And the Home Affairs Minister, Tony Burke, was asked about this today because Hoda Nabi did have a temporary exclusion order on her. She's then been issued with a return permit, so technically she could come back any day.
4: She may well, having seen some people who returned be arrested on arrival at the airport, she'd be weighing up the different things that she's done and would be making a decision as to whether or not she in fact ever returns. And, you know, our agencies continue to build evidence. Sometimes people have been arrested at the airport. Sometimes, as you've seen as well, we've continued to collect additional evidence after their arrival and arrests have happened later.
1: Tony Burke is the Minister for Home Affairs, Immigration and Citizenship. And Stephanie, I know you've been speaking to a former American diplomat who's concerned that Hoda Nabi may not face justice for her alleged crimes in Syria. What's he told you?
3: Yeah, so there's a view among some advocates for victims of ISIS crimes that it's all well and good for the Immigration Minister of Australia to say she may never come back. I think Tony Burke also went on later today to say, you know, I don't really care where she ends up or something along those lines. And the view is that that's all well and good for people in Australia, but what about the victims, alleged victims of her alleged crimes, and what about justice for them? As I mentioned, she's been accused of having a Yazidi girl enslaved in her home, and obviously being in Syria, it's a place where she's unlikely to face any justice. So one of those advocates for victims of ISIS crimes is Peter Galbraith, who's a former US ambassador who's done an enormous amount of work rescuing ISIS-linked children from these camps.
5: There are serious allegations that she was involved in crimes, among them keeping a Yazidi slave, that is to say, enslavement and being an accessory to rape. Very, very serious crimes. And so, no matter how she's changed since then, that does not erase her accountability for the crime.

0: time she actually committed. You know, there's so much focus from human rights groups and advocates on justice for the perpetrators. But justice is not just for the perpetrators, it's for the victims. They need to see that justice was done, that there was accountability for the crimes committed.
1: That's former US Ambassador Peter Galbraith there. And it's also worth mentioning, we don't know exactly when these alleged things took

0: Stephanie March. This is PM. I'm Samantha Donovan. You can hear all our programs live or later on ABC Listen. To the conflict between the United States and Iran now, and after exchanging strikes over the weekend, both sides are declaring they control the Strait of Hormuz. Hayley Channer is the Director of Economic Security at the US Studies Centre at Sydney Uni. She told me it's inevitable that fuel prices will again rise in Australia if the US and Iran continue to attack each other.
1: A few months ago, we saw them go up to around $2.50 or even $2.60 per litre for petrol. Then the Australian government removed the fuel excise, the tax on fuel, so that the prices came down or were more stable. That excise is due to expire at the beginning of August. So it'll be up to the Australian government, Prime Minister Albanese and his team, whether or not the government extends the tax cut for people who are driving and trucking things around. But Australia is very exposed and vulnerable in terms of its fuel security. People may know that it's meant to keep 90 days worth of oil in reserve, but we have not been doing that. Right now, we have between 33 and 41 days left of things like jet fuel, diesel and petrol. And that's including both what we have onshore and ships that are currently in transit to Australia. So there's still plenty of fuel to go around for the foreseeable future. And if you look at global markets, a lot of investors are actually not that spooked. They think that tensions will die down in the Strait of Hormuz and that there'll be enough other sources to plug gaps in global oil supply so that there's not a huge global energy crisis.
0: If the conflict is continuing by early August, though, and if you were advising the government on the fuel excise discount, would you be telling them to keep it going, or would it be time to axe it?
1: Really, that's a decision that they would have to make based off of where they are finding the money coming from. So if they're not taxing fuel, they'll need to raise revenue in some other areas. The government is in a very difficult situation in terms of the budget. You know, they've got huge expenses, whether that's defence spending, aged care, health care. You've also got housing crisis and, you know, servicing the national debt being major expenditure. So money is really tight. And it is a question of whether or not they will allow the expenses to be passed on to consumers in Australia. But we're also sort of in this cost of living crisis. So I think they'll really have to judge where they would take the resources from and if they're willing to accept the political pain in another area of policy, because fuel impacts everyone in Australia, because it's about trucking food around places and goods, and everyone needs those things. So the prices for everything are tied to the fuel costs.
0: Hayley Channer, Iran has certainly realised the value of the Strait of Hormuz as a bargaining chip during this conflict. What's the likelihood, do you think, that we're going to see long-term conflict over the Strait of Hormuz, whether it's continuous or every now and again?
1: You know, I think when people talk about Strait of Hormuz and they talk about Iran, it is just the latest crisis in a string of other crises that we have had over the last decade, like the 2020s. So I'm imagining that another crisis will replace the Strait of Hormuz, just like it replaced things like the Israel-Hamas war, and that replaced things like the Russia-Ukraine war. Those conflicts haven't stopped. They're still ongoing in the background. It's just a new crisis that we have to deal with. So I think this will be an ongoing flashpoint, because Iran has demonstrated that they have this as a choke point and they will use it to extract concessions from a much more powerful United States.
0: Hayley Channer is the Director of Economic Security at the US Studies Centre at Sydney Uni. Last week's massive Telstra outage was another event to highlight the vulnerabilities of Australia's telecommunications networks. In this country, telco customers can't access other networks if their provider is down. A communications consumer group is pushing for mandatory domestic roaming, which would allow mobile phones to quickly switch to other networks when needed. Isabel Massali has more.
2: Halfway between Melbourne and Sydney, tourists and locals take a break at a Gundagai cafe. Coffee and food is crucial to the business, and owner Matt Lucas says the same goes for mobile coverage.
3: They would either use a QR code to order from the table, or even just simply being able to transfer money from one bank account to the other.
2: But the town is preparing for 8 days of intermittent outages, while Telstra upgrades a nearby tower.
3: A lot of the customers here are travellers. So if they're in town and they're unable to have any mobile coverage with Telstra whilst they're here,

0: that's going to just impact their ability to spend money in the town.
1: Consumer advocates and experts want Australia to introduce domestic roaming to help in situations like this. Domestic roaming allows phone providers to switch automatically when a customer's own carrier is out of action or not available in that location.
2: So this enables people to be connected regardless of which provider they have and regardless of what their postcode is.
1: That's Carol Bennett, the CEO of the Australian Communications Consumer Action Network. It's released a report showing 73% of Australians support domestic mobile roaming.
2: And people don't understand why the telcos can't share their terrestrial infrastructure if it's in place, because it happens in other countries in the world. And certainly international tourists that come to Australia don't have this problem because they can actually mobile roam, whereas Australians can't often do that.
1: Optus and TPG, which owns Vodafone, both say roaming should be considered for regional areas. In 2017, the Australian Competition and Consumer Commission decided against roaming because it thought it would reduce incentives for telcos to invest in the network and wouldn't lead to lower prices. Now it says it'll consider whether another investigation is needed. As for Telstra, a spokesperson said roaming wouldn't have helped during the nationwide outage last week. In a statement, it said suddenly adding millions of additional users can place extraordinary demand on the remaining networks, potentially taking down the other networks. RMIT Associate Professor and telecommunications expert Mark Gregory disagrees.
3: Telstra's response to calls for mandatory domestic roaming are nonsense. The reality is that domestic roaming works. It works in other countries around the world.
1: And he believes the outage highlights the need for mandatory domestic roaming.
3: So if we had mandatory domestic roaming during the outage, that would mean that Telstra's component part of the core network would have gone down. Consumer devices would have seamlessly moved onto the other networks as domestic roaming is designed to do.
1: Communications Minister Annika Wells didn't answer questions about domestic roaming, but says the government is working on a policy to force telcos to provide reasonable outdoor mobile coverage everywhere.
4: That report from Isabel Massali and Lauren Pezzett. Thousands of people turned out today to pay tribute to the pioneering medical researcher and former Australian of the Year, Richard Scollier, at his state memorial service at the Sydney Opera House. Diana Damjanovic filed this report.
5: Everybody tries to squeeze time when they're called.
6: The Sydney Opera House was today filled with the people who loved Richard Scollier. On stage were the things he loved: his bicycle, his UGG boots, a scientific instrument and his Akubra. The hat, a talking point in the speech by the Governor-General Sam Mostyn.
7: I know it meant a great deal to both King Charles and Queen Camilla that Richard presented their majesties with Akubras, underscoring his mantra of prevention and sun safety. I saw His Majesty put that Akubra on for the rest of the visit here in Australia.
6: In May 2023, Professor Scottia's life changed when he had a seizure in a hotel room in Poland. He was diagnosed with glioblastoma, a deadly brain cancer. Richard Scollier went public with his battle to beat the cancer, capturing hearts and minds around the world for his openness, honesty and positive spirit. As he took his place in the spotlight, the Prime Minister said he became a national treasure.
8: In the great constellation of the Australian story, Richard was, without question, one of our brightest stars.
9: Look down, the ground below is crumbling.
6: Today's ceremony also focused on Richard Scollier before he was diagnosed with brain cancer. Mr. Scollier, or Rich as he was called, was popular at university, pretty good on the football field, and a prolific triathlete. His best friend of 40 years, Jim Finlay.
10: The one thing that strikes me when I look out here is I think the majority of people probably only knew the very professional Professor Richard Scollier. I'm one of the lucky few to have known the unprofessional Richard Scollier. He was simply a bloody good bloke and my best friend.
6: His children saying even though he achieved so much and was loved by many, he was their biggest supporter. His youngest child, Lucy, saying her dad entered her in a triathlon at just 5 years old, even though she still had training wheels on her bike. As the whistle blew to begin...

0: in the race, she began to cry, feeling overwhelmed at the older girls racing into the water.
1: Dad, watching from the sand, noticed my tears straight away and took my hand and waded out with me into the water, still in his clothes, once again becoming my personal cheer squad. Despite coming dead last, Dad was so proud of me that day, and I know I couldn't have done it without him.
0: His wife, Dr. Katie Nichols, said the Australian public were the ones who shone a light for him on his darker days.
2: Richard was so grateful to you, the broader community, for your support and kindness and for sharing your own stories of facing cancer or other challenges. This support would often help to make a difficult day a little easier and helped him to feel less alone in the challenges he faced.
3: Richard Scollier's wife, Dr. Katie Nichol, that report from Diana Damjanovic. Thanks for joining me for PM. I'm Samantha Donovan. We'll be back at the same time tomorrow. Good night.

0: ABC News with Caroline Winter. Good evening. Tributes are flowing for award-winning actor Sam Neill, best known for his roles in Jurassic Park and My Brilliant Career, who has died at the age of 78. A statement on his official Instagram says his death was sudden and unexpected, and that he was surrounded by family. It says the New Zealand actor remained in remission until his death, after revealing in April he was cancer-free following a five-year battle with blood cancer. Australian Story producer Vanessa Gorman says Neill was humble and had a wonderful sense of humour.
1: He just had no vanity, and anything that he would do off camera, he just, he just kind of didn't care about his image. So there was the sort of movie star Sam Neill, and then there was just this really down-to-earth, very, very wry, funny, intelligent person.
0: Members of the Jewish community have condemned an anti-Semitic attack in Adelaide on the weekend, where the home of a Jewish family was graffitied with swastikas and offensive language. George Yankovic reports.
2: The president of the Jewish Community Council of South Australia says the vandalism of Rosti Sverdlov's home on Saturday morning is unacceptable and un-Australian. Anatai Henderson-Sapir says every Australian deserves to live safely and in peace in their homes. She says the SA Jewish community has a proud history in the state and will not allow hateful actions or fear to rule their lives. Ms Henderson-Sapir also thanked South Australian Police for its investigation and statements condemning anti-Semitism. Acting Premier Kaya Ma says SA is a tolerant multicultural community and anti-Semitic hate has no place.
0: A South Australian coroner has made 8 recommendations following the death of a 64-year-old man at his home in February 2020 after a paramedic chose not to force entry to the property. Olivia Mason has the details.
3: The coroner has recommended all paramedic vehicles carry devices to force entry and that staff be immune from liability following the inquest, which was investigating the death of David Lowe. Paramedics were called to his home by a carer who became concerned after a phone call which ended abruptly, with Mr. Lowe sounding like he was in pain. Attending paramedic Daryl Sparrow told the inquest he didn't force entry to Mr. Lowe's property because he wasn't convinced he was inside. Mr. Lowe was eventually found dead in his home, with an expert finding he died from serious heart problems, diabetes and morbid obesity, while Mr. Sparrow had been outside.
0: The state government has met with domestic violence and crime prevention experts today to get feedback around the use of dating apps by perpetrators. The government has made a commitment to ban predators from using such apps prior to the March state election. Attorney General Kaya Ma says the proposed changes will act as a deterrent.
4: So people with those offences know that they're committing further offences, but also people with lived experience who see someone on there who's offended against them have the ability then to reach out to the authorities as well.
0: Overseas now, and a Bangkok Metropolitan Administration volunteer claims a bar in the Thailand capital impacted by an explosive fire had at least one exit locked. 27 people are dead and 22 have been critically injured after a blaze started near the bar stage, spread rapidly, cutting power and engulfing the room with smoke. Most of the victims' bodies were found by firefighters in a bathroom where they'd apparently sought shelter. Volunteer Chit

0: Pong Katapong says that upon inspection, there were exits that were unable to be opened.
1: At the back on the left side of the restrooms, there was an exit which would lead you out to a big open space. But at the exit, there was a sign that read staff only and it was locked.
0: To sport now, and in the AFL, Port Adelaide's Jason Horne-Francis will miss Saturday's match against Fremantle, with the Power choosing not to challenge his one-game suspension. Mitch Georgiadis is also out with concussion, as is Zach Butters, who's due to have surgery on his injured ankle. Meanwhile, Adelaide Crows defender Rory Laird will be out for several weeks with a low-grade syndesmosis injury. Taking a look at the weather and showers about the agricultural area and Flinders Ranges, showers more likely about westward-facing coasts and ranges and in the southeast. Port Lincoln and Port Pirie both heading for 17 with a shower or two. Partly cloudy in Renmark and 16. Mount Gambier, showers and 15. In Adelaide tomorrow, showers easing to 17. Partly cloudy and 16 for Wednesday. Thursday, sunny and 17. Right now, it's 13 degrees. ABC News.
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5: 25 to 7, how was your weekend? How'd your footy tips go? Not that I'm bragging. Actually, yes, I am. But for the first time, I think probably for, I don't know, at least three seasons, I got 9 out of 9 on the weekend. And here I am on Thursday suggesting this was going to be a tough weekend because there were so many 50-50 matches, and somehow I managed to pick the card. Mind you, I think quite a few people managed to do that. Maybe you were one of them. If you were, well played, well played. Apart from having a visit from my brother and sister-in-law on the weekend, I got a fair bit done around the garden. Is it my imagination, or are we still seeing autumn leaves? Because I decided to prune the roses. I did that on Friday. And my cherry plum tree still has a lot of leaves on it. And I'm sure that by the time we get to the middle of July, it's pretty well lost all its leaves. I don't know what's happening at your place, but it seems to me that this autumn is really hanging on. Mind you, how about the rain on Saturday? Did you get some hail at your place? I did at mine. It came absolutely teeming down. The other question, which I haven't actually sought an answer for yet, and maybe you can help me with this, and that is there any regulation over the price of milk? I know that there was much consternation from producers when supermarkets started selling milk for $1 a litre. And, you know, I don't blame producers for that because that's well below the cost of production. Now, I choose to buy an expensive brand of South Australian milk, mainly because it foams up really well for a piccolo that I like to make. And so that's Fleurio milk. And sometimes I buy the milk that's put out by SADA, by the South Australian Dairy Association, which is equally as good. And it is a bit more expensive, but it has the cream and everything in it, and I really like it. I'm a big milk fan. But I anticipate that if you buy something from a service station, it's probably going to be a little more expensive. But they do sell like a generic type of milk. And to be honest, I don't know what the difference between a generic milk and a brand milk is. But anyway, they all come from a cow. But they sell a generic milk quite cheaply. And I picked up one of the 2 litres of the full cream aforementioned brand and took it to the counter, and she said that'll be $7.50. And I thought, what? That seems like a lot. She said, yeah, they've gone up $7.50. I said, oh, righto. So I handed over my $7.50 and walked away with 2 litres of milk. And then yesterday, because we've had visitors and we've been through a bit of milk, I went down to my local supermarket and I bought 2 litres there, and it was $5.20. How can there be $2 something a litre or $2 something per 2 litres difference in the price of milk? I'd love to, I should ring Rob Brokenshire about this, and Rob, if you're listening, you might be able to help.

0: Is there any regulation over the price of milk now? And does that make any sort of difference to the sort of money that dairy farmers are getting for their milk? I'd love to know, because we're paying a lot for that now, particularly if you buy it from a service station. I guess you're paying for the convenience there, aren't you? Because it's open 24 hours a day. And, you know, I guess it's just a convenient thing to be able to do it. But that just seemed like a big difference to me. I'd love to, if you've got an answer for this, I'd love to know. 1-300-222-891. There's the number to call. Or you can text 0467-922-891. At around about 20 past three this afternoon, because where we sit in the office, Kat, who looks after our social media, she says, "Oh no, Sam Neill's died," and we all collectively gasped. I said, "What do you mean?" So that was responding to a tweet that had been put out by his official Twitter page, or X, or whatever it's called nowadays, from the family, that the whānau advising that Sam Neill had died. And it was really quite a shock, because he's just one of those individuals that you anticipate is always going to be there. So later on tonight, we'll talk about the passing of Sam Neill. In fact, I'll replay part of what Leanne Saunders had to say from the SA Film Corp when she spoke with Nikolai earlier this afternoon, because she was one of the producers of my favourite Sam Neill film, which is Hunt for the Wilder People. But we'll talk with Nick Prescott later on tonight about the movies of Sam Neill, and what an incredible career. One of those actors that never seemed to be out of work. Just seemed to work non-stop, did Sam Neill, and appeared in all sorts of films. Maybe you've got a favourite. I'd love you to get involved in that conversation. That'll be coming up later on tonight. In the meantime, let's have a look at some of the other stories that the station has been covering today. Bobby did do a cross from Melbourne Street during the breakfast program this morning, and at that stage it was closed for traffic coming out of the city along Melbourne Street for a new crossing that's going in there. It's going to be closed for some time. I'm not sure what the circumstances are right now. Maybe you can help me with that. Again, 1-300-222-891. And also we're told there are some problems on the Southeastern Freeway down track from the Bridgewater vicinity at the moment as well. So if you can get us any details on that, love to hear from you. But the other thing that the breakfast spoke about this morning, which is of interest to me, is the area around the foreshore at Semaphore. And you might have seen on the weekend there have been plans released to amend that foreshore area, which is a fantastic, I love that area. Challenge getting a park sometimes in summer, but it is just such a beautiful area. I just love it. Anyway, there are plans for the area. From Sonia's cursory look at the plans, she was concerned about what was going to happen with the historic Semaphore Carousel. So the breakfast team rang Anthony Mason, who's the manager of the Semaphore Carousel, and just asked how it's likely to be affected by any amendments to the foreshore at Semaphore.
1: There was initial plan to move the carousel, but that got canned very quickly because probably do more damage than good. So it'll be staying put, and everything else will be going round, but mostly south of the carousel.
2: What do you think of the proposed revamp of the foreshore, Anthony? What do you like and maybe dislike?
1: Well, I haven't seen the latest one. I was involved with the owner early place when they came up with the first proposal, and that, as I said, included moving the carousel. Scotch that, because it would do more harm than good to the carousel if anyone did try and move it. It's been there nearly 100 years, and
3: yeah.
1: I keep saying it's probably rusted into the ground.
3: it may well be. But there's looking at a change to the sort of leisure areas, the parks, the reservations along there and the boundaries. Do you think all of this will add to the amenity of the place?
1: Looking at it, I've just had a brief look at the overhead picture, but it's taken from the south, so you can't see the carousel in the background. But where they're putting it all seems to be just south of the walkway to the jetty. and sort of compact that area, mainly for the kids. And

0: Yeah, I think that part of it is a good idea, but it's going by that picture. It looks like, and it was suggested they'd move the train station down south of that area.
1: And,
0: And looking at that picture, there's no tracks in that, so I presume that's the case. And I thought, because we feed off each other, but looking at it from a safety perspective, I can see that's perhaps why they would move it down there. Because if you've got all these kids in the play areas and that, and they just run loose wherever they go, so it might particularly be a safety aspect. So I could understand that.
1: when you revamp, like Glenelg Semaphore, people care about parks. Like, are we going to lose car parks? Are we going to gain more car parks? And, in particular, Semaphore does need car parking. It doesn't have the tram there, Anthony. Have you heard anything about how car parking might be affected?
0: A little bit. It's because they are trying to keep as much car parking there. I mean, you get summertime, it's bedlam. You can't get a park anywhere, and it's not the fault of the council. I think they'll put as many car parks as they can and still maintaining the green space. That's always going to be a contentious issue, but I do not relish them having to deal with that in the long term.
2: Remains to be seen just how it's going to look when it's all done down there, because it's a great area. Anthony Mason, who is the manager of the Semaphore Carousel, the historic carousel at Semaphore. At a quarter to seven here on 891 ABC Adelaide, South Australia, and Broken Hill. Spence Denny is my name. And we were talking about milk before. A couple of you were text through about milk from a server. Oh, Jessie's on the phone from Mitcham. G'day, Jess. How are you going?
3: Yeah, not bad. Yeah,
2: Good,
3: how's things?
2: thank you. So, do you on occasions buy milk from a servo?
3: Well, I had to last Thursday because I had the dog trapped in the car on the way home from the vet, and I didn't want to sort of do, leave her in the car in the shopping centre car park because she's not good with that. So I went to the closest milk to door ratio I could get, which was a servo.
2: Of course.
3: Yeah, so yeah. $4.50 for the something not as good as the full price stuff in the Foodland.
2: Yeah, I was shocked at $7.50 for the Fluria milk. That took me complete. Does that sound like a lot to you?
3: Well, that's about $5 something in the
2: In the supermarket?
3: Foodland.
2: Yeah, it's about that. There was
3: So
2: a
3: I mean, but the sort of no name brand, like the home brand stuff in the supermarket is half that price, like
2: Exactly. And how is that the case?
3: two. It wasn't as good. And I'm looking at the nutrition panel, and it's just not as good on any of the metrics.
2: Oh, really?
3: I'd hate to say they watered it down, but I think maybe they have
2: Well, I'm not sure if they'd
3: to
2: be
3: get all
2: allowed.
3: of the panel to come out the same. Otherwise,
2: I don't think they'd be allowed to do that, would they?
3: no, they're not.
2: No.
3: No, they wouldn't do that.
2: No, I don't think they'd
3: But
2: do that.
3: normal milk is quite variable in the quality of it, because of the seasonal grass and all the rest of it. And some companies do sort of balance it up in the mixer to make it always the same.
2: Well, I guess that's fair enough. But I'm a big milk fan, and I like to buy good quality milk, which is why I bought, the Fluria milk from the service station. But we have some great brands in South Australia. Tweedvale, I think, is another ripper as well. That's nice and
3: I
2: creamy,
3: love
2: isn't it?
3: that one. Yeah, and I love their tub cream, although that has shrinkflation recently, so I've gone to La Casa cream instead, which is not quite as good, but it's still nice. And it's local.
2: The Golden North milk isn't made by Golden North in Adelaide, in Murray Bridge.
3: Oh, no. What? Where is it now?
2: Well, so no,
3: Like, it
2: the
3: used to be Eclair, but like.
2: in fact, Narelle did a story on this a week or two ago, that the ACCC fined the company that market their milk as Golden North, something like $60,000.
3: For lying about it.
2: Yeah, for it not actually being a product made by Golden North, which is now, of course, in Murray Bridge.
3: Oh, okay. So what company is that? Is it still South Australian or is it somewhere else?
2: I think I can't remember what it's called. Is it Lactalis or something like that, I think it's called. But they're an overseas-owned company.
3: A lot of them are now. I think Adelaide Hills is, and Paris Creek are half, or Adelaide Hills anyway, is half overseas owned now. It's just cost and economics and trying to keep the things going.
2: Look, I've never had a problem with the quality of the milk from a service station. And someone texted through saying that they bought some from a service station.

0: kitchen, and they said it smelled awful. And
1: Yeah.
0: now maybe it was out of date, I don't know, but
1: Oh, I stopped buying Flurio milk because sometimes it has this black stuff in the bottom on the full cream unhomogenized, and I don't like that.
0: no.
1: And they said, oh, it's all natural stuff and it won't kill you, I'm sure, but like, I still don't want it.
0: I've never seen that.
1: I've had it on more than one
0: Oh,
1: carton,
0: really?
1: like fairly far apart, but like thinking, no.
0: All right. Okay. So clearly, we need to investigate this more closely, don't we?
1: Yeah,
0: Because
1: I think so.
0: I would hate to think that because we did go through that period where milk was $1 a litre, and clearly that's not sustainable for
1: That's
0: dairy
1: stupid,
0: farmers.
1: yeah.
0: That's silly.
1: I mean, dairy farming is the hardest job ever.
0: Oh, 100%. But I'd hate to think that suddenly in a sort of completely deregulated market that retailers can charge whatever they want for milk.
1: Yeah, I think so, yeah. I think there may have been a minimum put on it after the dollar milk because it was predatory pricing, but I'm not sure.
0: And that would basically get people into the supermarket, I think.
1: Yeah,
0: Because
1: well,
0: if you're going to go for milk, you're going to buy some other things, aren't you?
1: yeah, but it's to kill off the competition, isn't it?
0: Yeah,
1: Like a loss leader to kill off the
0: exactly,
1: competition.
0: exactly. Yeah, yeah,
1: Yeah.
0: yeah, yeah. Hey, Jess or Jesse, which do you prefer?
1: Jesse.
0: Jesse, thank you,
1: Doesn't
0: Jesse.
1: really
0: Yeah,
1: matter.
0: no, it does to me.
1: Oh, okay.
0: Jesse, thank you. Thanks for the call.
1: No worries.
0: Okay, see
1: Thanks.
0: you.
1: See
0: Bye
1: you.
0: for now. 10 to 7 is the time. You want to join on that conversation? You are welcome to do so. 1-300-222-891, or you can text 0467-922-891. I might just play a little bit of the conversation that Nikolai had with Leanne Saunders now. So this was during the Drive program, and this was in the wake of news that Sam Neill had died, and we're going to talk more about him later on. But Leanne Saunders, who's now at the SA Film Corp, was one of the producers of my favourite Sam Neill movie, and that is Hunt for the Wilder People. And as Leanne said, Sam Neill was one of those people who just never stopped working.
2: He's never really stopped working. And so, it's his passion, passion for people, passion for the craft, passion for the work. He's never stopped. He's never stopped really wanting to be engaged. He gets bored when nothing's happening. I mean, look at the list of credits that the guy's got. He really was working right up to the end. And I think that's what people really, remember. He's consummate professional. Anyone who's ever worked with him would know that. But to the public, he was very much on social media recent times. You always see him bobbing up at his vineyards, very active across both Australia and New Zealand in terms of the industry here. I mean, he's really spread himself around, and people kind of felt that it would just keep on going. And, life's not like that, unfortunately. And yeah, so we were just a very sad day.
3: What can you tell us about your relationship with Sam over time?
2: Well, we were hugely grateful to have Sam on our little low budget film, Hunt for the Wilder People. It was a very modest budget. Of course, we had Taika Waititi as our director, and he was very well known at that stage as an extremely rising talent, and which went on to direct Thor and everything else. But, hey, we were ringing up a Sydney agent, and being little New Zealanders, we were hoping, crossing our fingers, that Sam would get involved. Sent him the script and waited as you do. We certainly didn't have the level of fee that a guy who's been in Jurassic Park would be expecting. But I think that's the thing about Sam, is that, he loved Taika. I mean, he's basically went, I want to work with him. I've seen this guy's movie. He's fantastic. So he took a punt, and he came down, and boy, we were in some pretty rough conditions, and it was winter, it was cold, everything you see in the movie, we lived it. There was no green screen, it was all in the real. So he loved it, and he loved the people. So yeah, we were grateful to get him, but when he turned up, he was certainly no airs and graces. He was mucked in with everybody else.
0: Leanne
2: You know,
0: Saunders.
2: he's just a thoroughly decent guy.
0: I'm a little bit premature then, sorry about that. Leanne Saunders, who is at the SA Film Corp now and was one of the producers for Hunt for the Wilder People. If you haven't seen it, do yourself a favour. It is hilarious. 7 minutes away from the news at 7 o'clock. Sam's on the phone from Mount Barker, an update from the South Eastern Freeway.

0: G'day, Sam.
1: Evening, Jules. I've just done the toll gate to Mount Barker. So we've got a couple of trucks at the top of the Crathers Hill in the left-hand lane that have broken down, so be very wary about that. And then you reported before there are roadworks and a truck broken down on the down track in Bridgewater, which doesn't seem to be as bad.
0: Okay, so we heard from police that there was an oil spill and that needed to be cleaned up.
1: It was that wet and windy at the top of Crapers. Couldn't see for the fog.
0: Oh, really? Yeah. So the fog's rolled in already, has it?
1: It has.
0: Oh, yeah. Oh, drive carefully. All right. Hey, thanks, Sam. Thank you, mate. Bye for now. 6 minutes away from the news at 7 o'clock. Also, any news on Melbourne Street? I'd love to know just how disruptive the works in Melbourne Street are, not just for motorists, but also for traders along there, who obviously have to make a living while all this work is going on. Not far away from the news. So this afternoon, by the way, later on we'll play a little bit of a conversation that Charlie Pickering had on an encounter he had with Sam Neill. It's a lovely story. But this afternoon, Troy Sincock was at the LA Town Hall listening to the bells ring 5,000 times, and he bumped into David Bleeby. He's one of those responsible for getting the bells ringing again in 1963, and there's been silence since the beginning of the century. So what they are doing at the moment is a full peal, and this is a lengthy process. Here's part of that interview.
2: Now, David, you've been bell ringing since 1960. That's a long time.
3: It is a bit of a long time, yes.
2: We're sitting here in the Town Hall dress circle overlooking the auditorium, and you learnt your chops in St. Peter's?
3: That's right, yes. Didn't have the facility that it's now got for training people, which is a very advanced facility, but that's where I learnt to ring, yes.
2: And tell me what drew you to bell ringing in the first place?
3: Oh, I knew somebody who said he'd like to come along see the practice one evening, on a Tuesday evening. So I went along and agreed to learn. Somebody was assigned to me to teach. And I got quite hooked on it, really.
2: It does seem that's the way it works. From those people I've spoken to, it's almost a word of mouth thing, and then it becomes a curiosity. Yeah. Well, what does that look like? And so many people seem to stick with it.
3: Yes, that's right.
2: And it's done on a voluntary basis as well, so you would have to love it.
3: Entirely voluntary, but it's a great sensation. It's an amazing exercise, really. It's physical exercise, but it's also, more importantly, concentration and memory and rhythm and all sorts of things like that.
2: Yeah, today being able to remain present for over 3 hours to ring out these combinations, that would take, you know, not only, you know, being present but also strength, some level of fitness as well.
3: Well, it depends on how heavy the bells are and how awkward they are to ring. Town hall bells are pretty awkward to ring, so there are not many peals of that length rung here. But I mean, I've rung a number of peals myself, and sometimes begin to wonder what, during the course of peel, why am I doing this?
2: Now, you know, when you did start doing this, it was quite a pivotal moment because I understand the bells hadn't rung for some time, and then in 1963 things started changing.
3: Well, a group of us who were ringers from the St. Peter's Cathedral then contacted the town hall to see if we could come up and have a look and see what they looked like first of all. We knew they were here. And see if it was possible to get them ringing again. And we spent, quite a few months up here on weekends, starting off cleaning out a whole lot of pigeon dirt and trying each bell at a time to ring it up and see if it was ringable. We eventually did that, and it was a rather different structure from what it is now, because in the meantime, the ABC the Town Hall had built in a sound mixing room, which was for the ABC concerts and things like that.
2: Were we in your way, were we?
3: Sorry?
2: Were we in your way, the ABC?
3: No, they put a new floor in. So
2: the
3: only place we could ring from was about not too far from the ceiling of the clock chamber above.
2: Wow.
3: So that was a bit awkward, but anyway, we got it. We managed. And eventually got them all ringing and able to ring at the same time. They're very difficult to ring, though, and while a bit of work's been done on them, they're still pretty difficult, too.
2: But so that's over, what, 60 years ago you got them up and running and they've continued to ring since then?
3: Yes, that's right.
0: And if you drive through town tonight, you will hear the bells ringing till about, I think, about 8 o'clock tonight or something like that. They're doing a full peal, which is a very difficult thing to do. The news soon. And look, Mark texts through in reference to the business that was using Golden North Milk as their name. And he said, well, he has prompted me to look up the ACCC. And so as part of it, the fine that they got, the regulator found that the company, which was Lactalis, had been adding substantial amounts of reconstituted milk powder to its Golden North Country Fresh and Ferguson Valley WA Dairy Fresh 2-litre milk, despite the labels giving consumers the impression that milk was fresh from the farm. Following the ACCC's investigation, the word fresh was removed from the product's labels. And Golden North Milk and Golden North Ice Cream are two totally separate entities. There you go. The news coming up next, then it's the blockbuster quiz, and there's a special question in the quiz tonight. It's a mystery question. If you get that one right, you also pick up a big red beanie.
4: When you need the latest information about your world,
5: Ukraine says 73 missiles and more than 600 drones rained down in the overnight attack.
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6: ABC News with Caroline Winter. Good evening. Friends of late New Zealand actor Sam Neill say the Hollywood star always remained grounded and made time for those dear to him. Tributes have been flowing for Neill, who starred in films including Jurassic Park and My Brilliant Career, following his death aged 78. A statement posted to his official Instagram account described his death in a Sydney hospital as sudden and unexpected. ABC presenter Charlie Pickering was friends with Neill and says on his farm in New Zealand, Neill had a collection of ducks he named after celebrities, including Charlie.
7: Sam would swim a lap of his dam on his farm in the morning, and Charlie Pickering the duck would jump in the water and swim laps with him while he was swimming around the dam. And, you know, to look at him and go, oh, this is a guy who's, you know, worked with everyone, a big Hollywood star. He'd get a giant trailer when he makes a movie, but he's more at home just doing laps with his duck in a dam.
6: Meanwhile, New Zealand Prime Minister Christopher Luxon has described Neill as one of the greats, saying he helped take New Zealand stories to the world. And Prime Minister Anthony Albanese says he earned a special place in Australian hearts, praising his dignity, humour and conviction, adding he will be long remembered. A two-year deadline for the greyhound racing industry to clean up its act has now passed, with a final report expected to be handed to the state government within months. The deadline was set after an independent inquiry into the industry, sparked by an ABC report revealing greyhounds being kicked and punched on a trainer's property. Greyhound Racing SA says it's met all the inquiry's recommendations ahead of the two-year deadline. But El Tahir from the Coalition for the Protection of Greyhounds says she's sceptical.
8: Key measures such as breeding caps, upgrades to kennel sizes, were left to the last 11th hour. And that tells us that this has not been taken seriously.
6: Consumer advocates are calling for mandatory domestic roaming after last week's widespread Telstra outage. It would allow mobile phones to switch to another provider's network when their own carrier is down. Optus and TPG, which owns Vodafone, say roaming should be considered for regional areas. Telstra says roaming would not have helped and could put extraordinary pressure on other networks. But RMIT Associate Professor and telecommunications expert Mark Gregory disagrees.
9: Telstra's response to calls for mandatory domestic roaming are nonsense. Every response that they've made can be shown to be weak. The reality is that domestic roaming works. It works in other countries around the world. It could work here.
6: The children of the late Professor Richard Scollier have thanked Australians for sharing in the love of their dad during a memorial service at the Sydney Opera House. The world-leading melanoma researcher and former Australian of the Year died last month from brain cancer, aged 59. Addressing thousands gathered in the concert hall, Emily, Lucy and Matthew Scollier described him as the best dad they could have ever asked for.
10: He was the most kind, generous, fun, loving and cheekiest person we knew. Dad was always there for us and never failed to make us smile or laugh. He taught us everything we know and will strive to make him proud for the rest of our lives.
6: A new study has found more than 2,700 people died from heat-related causes in England and Wales during the recent heatwaves. Researchers from two London colleges and the UK Met Office say heightened temperatures caused by human-induced climate change are a major contributor to that number. To sport now, and in the AFL, Adelaide have confirmed defender Rory Laird has suffered a low-grade syndesmosis injury during the Crows' win over the Gold Coast Suns that'll see him out for several weeks. Meanwhile, Port Adelaide's Jason Horne-Francis will miss this week's game against Fremantle, with the Power choosing not to challenge his one-game suspension. Mitch Georgiadis was also out with concussion, as is Zach Butters, who's due to have surgery on his injured ankle. To South Australia's weather for tomorrow. Some isolated showers about the agricultural area, clearing by the evening. West to southwesterly winds easing and tending southwest to southeasterly during the day. Port Lincoln, a shower or two, clearing to 17. Port Pirie, a shower or two and 17. Partly cloudy for Renmark, 17. And Mount Gambier, a shower or two and 15. In Adelaide, showers easing, a top of 17. Wednesday, partly cloudy and 16. Thursday and Friday, sunny and 17, and sunny on Saturday, 18. Right now, it's 13 degrees. ABC News.
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0: 7:05. Jenny from Clearview, thank you for the update on Melbourne Street. So Jenny says Melbourne Street outbound from the city is closed because of the roadworks that are going on. Citybound traffic is moving along Melbourne Street, but there are obviously restrictions in place. Yeah, I heard Bobby's report this morning and I wasn't sure if that was going to be all day through while the work is going on, but it appears that is going to be the case. So just home on the bus, the 202, which has a bus route through Melbourne Street, which is now detoured through Bundy's Road and Mann Terrace before back onto Northgate Terrace. Signs say that traffic delays are in place from June to October. Unable to comment about traders' problems, but there would be some, I'm sure. I'm sure that is the case, Jenny, because the number of car parks available would be limited. And the desire to stop also might be a little decreased as well. So, Jenny, thank you for letting me know. Anytime you want to ring the program, whether it's about that, something to do with Sam Neill, milk prices, anything like that, love to hear from you, 1-300-222-891. But what I need you to do now is ring for the quiz. So, of course, we have the torch, which is, you know, Adelaide's most sought-after prize. You know you want the torch. But tonight there is an additional prize. Because one of the questions, it's a surprise question, and when we get to it, I will let you know that you are about to potentially win a beanie, because the surprise question is for just that. You get this, there won't be any clues for this one. Oh, no. So the surprise question will give you a chance to win, well, you will win the big red beanie if you answer it correctly. So the categories for the quiz tonight are Just a Suburban Boy, which I've named that way. They're basically about Adelaide suburbs, past and present, which I think you'll enjoy. Just for Sam Neill, I've done one which I've just called Aotearoa, about New Zealand. A couple from Goffey that he has done as well. First name terms. Paul has also done a category on horses, all right, and another one on cash prizes. And this is around the sort of money you potentially can win if you happen to be successful. No cash prize for the blockbuster quiz, but you will win the big red beanie if you answer the surprise question correctly. Jump on the phone now. 1-300-222-891.
15: Yeah, I reckon it's the director's chair.
0: Woohoo! It's the director's chair!
16: I love it. Like, that's why I keep listening. I can't stop
12: listening because I want to hear these questions.
0: It's very fibrous, koala poo, by the way.
16: You probably could polish it, but anyway.
0: You probably could. Since when have bats been insects, Steve?
12: When I'm on the quiz with you.
0: Okay, all right.
17: Thanks for playing soft.
0: 1-300-222-891. We have lines free if you'd like to get involved in the quiz. Love to hear from you. Ring up for a chat. You know, even if you don't get any right, we can still have a conversation. Something that's going on in your life, always nice to talk to you about that. 1-300-222-891. Michael, hello, mate. How are you? Hello, Michael. Oh, hang on. Paul's got it. You there? Hello, Michael.
18: Yeah, I'm here.
0: Okay, you got you. All right, no. Paul was having a conversation with somebody else on the phone. Didn't put your fader up.
18: Okay.
0: That's okay.
18: Yeah, talking about Melbourne Street traffic now, that's going to affect the traders, like Glenelg as well.
0: Jetty Road, yeah.
18: Don't think that's running. That's not running for a while.
0: No, they're doing more work on the tram. So the tram is fortunately, I was going to catch the tram from Goodwood Station the other day.
18: Yep.
0: And I didn't realise it's only running basically within the city at the moment.
18: Yeah.
0: I didn't know that. Yeah.
18: No.
0: Yeah. And I work in an industry where you're supposed to know that stuff. But I had no idea. Yeah. So they don't call me finger on the pulse Spence for nothing, you know, Michael.
18: That's right. Yeah, I did my wife's tax return today.
0: Oh, good heavens. Go on.
18: And for people that might not know this, but she retired last year, right?
0: Yeah.
18: And she went on the age pension because she's of age pension age.
0: Mm-hmm. And, eligible.
18: Sorry?
0: And eligible.
18: Yeah, eligible, yeah.
0: Yeah.
18: And that is taxable income if you've got wages as well. So she's got a bill of over $600 now because of it. So some people don't know that, see, because the only pension that's exempt from tax is the disability support pension.
0: Yeah, but I guess it depends on what your total income is, doesn't it?
18: Because, that's right.
0: Yeah.
18: It is.
0: And how much tax you might have paid on the other source of income.
18: Yeah, this is why sometimes people take deductions out of the pension to cover for the tax year.
0: Yeah. Okay. It's a bugger if you've got to pay tax, isn't it?
18: Yeah, but it's the final return though.
0: Yeah. That's a good thing.
18: Both pensioners now.
0: That's a good thing. Yeah. All right. Okay, Michael. Well, let's see if we can get a torch or maybe even a beanie into your life. I'll just give the number one more time, 1-300-222-891 to get involved in the quiz, and we have lots of lines free. Now, the categories for tonight, Michael, are just a suburban boy, Aotearoa, first name terms, cash prizes and horses. What would you like to do? What would you like
18: to do? Well, I don't mind the Gigi's.
0: Okay, have we got horses?
18: Yeah, all right. Yeah.
0: Okay, here we go. Hang on, let me find horses. There they are. Here we go. Right. Well, okay. In 2019, right, yeah. This is not the prize question. Okay. Which 2019 Australian biographical drama tells the story of a racehorse that Michelle Payne's father,
18: Patrick,
0: and a legendary horse Firelapse trainer, Harry Telford, right?
18: Yeah.
0: What was the name of that movie? Was it A Race Too Far, Ride Like a Girl, or Walking Tall?
18: Ride Like a Girl was about Michelle Payne.
0: Yep, that'll do. One from one.
18: Right.
0: Yeah. Yep. I was just trying to think of the name of the horse. What was the name of that horse? It was
18: Prince of Penzance.
0: Yeah, that's
18: it. It was 100-1. I backed it.
0: Did you? Oh, half your luck.
18: I got a little collect on that. Yeah, by the way, she's expecting a baby soon, Michelle Payne.
0: Yes.
18: She's going to be a mum.
0: Yeah, I did see that. Yeah. Yeah.
18: Yeah.
0: Okay.
18: Yeah. Another jockey.
0: Yep. Now, in George, sticking with horses, in George Orwell's Animal Farm, what's
18: I didn't want to. I wanted to change categories.
0: Oh, Michael, that's cheeky. Okay, I didn't finish the question, so okay. So you can go first name terms, cash prizes.
18: Cash prizes,
0: okay. Multiple choice, this one. Yep. What's the top cash prize offered to contestants on the original Australian version of Sale of the Century during its final year, okay? Was it A, $500,000, B, $100,000, or C, $250,000? Which one was it, A, B, or C?
18: I think it was C, $250,000.
0: Oh, yep. No, it's not C, Michael.
18: No, well, we better keep trying lotto then.
0: That's it. See you, Michael. See you, mate. Bye for now. Bye. 14 past seven. Graham's on the phone. Christy Downs. G'day, Graham.
19: Hi, Spence.
0: Now, this is
19: how are you doing?
0: Good, thank you. How are you?
19: Not so bad.
0: Good. Yeah. Okay. So this is a 50-50 chance for you here, Graham.
19: Yeah.
0: What's the top cash prize offered during the final season of Sale of the Century? Was it $500,000 or $100,000? A or B?
19: A.
0: A is correct. You are one from one. Do you want to stick with cash prizes or would you like to change category?
19: Could you repeat the categories?
0: So there's cash prizes, horse, first name terms, Aotearoa or New Zealand, or just a suburban boy, which is about current and former suburbs of Adelaide.
19: We'll go with the New Zealand one.
0: The New Zealand one, Aotearoa. Okay. So New Zealand was the first to introduce the right for women to vote, right? And and what? Okay, three options, all right? A, to introduce a minimum wage. B, to introduce paid street parking. Or C, to publish crosswords in the daily paper. So it was the first to introduce. Well, it was the first to give women the right to vote. Okay.
19: Yeah.
0: And it was also the first to do one of those three. Was it A, to introduce a minimum wage? B, to introduce paid street parking? Or C, to publish crosswords in their daily paper?
19: A.
0: Correct. Two from two. The first to introduce the minimum wage. I did not know that until today. Okay, so what was...
19: Me neither.
0: What was first signed in the Bay of Islands on the 6th of February in 1840? No multiple choice on this one. It's an important part of New Zealand's history. What treaty was it?
19: The Maori English Treaty.
0: Yeah, yeah, it's got a specific name. Oh, Graham. I felt as if you were going to get that one. Yeah. Have you ever been to the Bay of Islands?
19: I've been to New Zealand, north and south, yeah.
0: Yeah.
19: And I did go to the site where it happened.
0: Yeah, oh, that's in the Bay of Islands. It is just heaven in that area. It's so pretty.
19: Yeah.
0: It's so lovely.
19: It is, yeah. Mm,
0: yeah, yeah. All right, Graham, you're in the lead on two.
19: Okay.
0: Okay, thank you, mate. Bye for now. 17 past seven. Don't forget, we have the surprise question in here somewhere, a question that will get you the big red beanie if you get it correct. 1-300-222-891 to Brompton. G'day, Shane.
20: Hello, thanks for having me, Spence.
0: No problem, Shane. Now, do you know what the name of that treaty was?
20: I hope so. Is it Rotorua?
0: No. It's Rotorua is the name of a town, which is not. That's in the Bay of Plenty, right? So the Bay of Islands is north of Auckland, and this was an important. It's called the Treaty of Something, and it is commemorated every year in New Zealand. It's an important part of their history.
20: Similar to the last caller, I know all about it.
0: Yeah, how can I help you out here, Shane? It's hard to help you out without giving you the actual name. Let me think, how can I help you out here? Well, look, if I said why, does that help?
20: Oh, gosh. wish I knew. I know I'll be.
0: You're going to
20: be upset with myself.
0: You're going to kick yourself, Shane. You know the answer to this. I know you do.
20: Oh wait, does it start with a W?
0: Yes.
20: Of Waratoria or something.
0: No, not quite, Shane. Good try though. Thank you, mate.
20: Sorry. Thank
0: you. Bye bye. James from Kingswood. Hello, mate.
1: Hello, how are you? Very cool today.
0: I've got a question specifically for you at some stage, if you get to that point.
1: who's the most intelligent bloke on the radio today?
0: Well, it's a toss-up between you and I. And I don't...
1: well, geez, that coin dropped on the ground and it landed on its edge.
0: Landed on its edge, no doubt about that, yeah. Hey, James, let me... there's a distinct...

0: Oh yeah, it's you know it is high fashion. 1-300-222-891. Jump on the phone right now, and two is all you have to get to be in the lead. If you get the most number of questions correct, you get the torch, which is a little ripper. And if you get the surprise question correct, you pick up the beanie. All right, 1-300-222-891. Now, what was first signed, James from Kingswood? In the Bay of Islands on the 6th of February in 1840. The Treaty of what?
1: I'm not going to be able to pronounce it properly, but I do remember hearing about it a while ago from that lady on the Friday mornings at 5 o'clock when she comes... No, 4.30 when she comes on the radio, sorry, from down the bottom.
0: Oh, they do across from New Zealand. Yeah, that's right. They do too.
1: Yeah. Watingi or something like that?
0: Look, start it with Y and you'll be close. So, well, why something?
1: No.
0: James. It's one of the most significant parts of New Zealand's history.
1: I'm happy to relinquish the prize.
0: All right, well, you stay with me because we will get to a question that is specifically for you, but that'll be coming up later on. See you, James.
1: Righto, very good today.
0: Okay, bye. 1-300-222-891. We have lines free. 1-300-222-891. Is that we have no one on the line at the moment. Two lines have just dropped out, have they? Maxwell's on the phone, is he? Oh, Maxwell. G'day, Maxwell. How are you going?
2: Hey, good. How are you?
0: Good, thank you. Now, do you know the name of that treaty?
2: I have to repeat the question.
0: Okay. What was first signed at the Bay of Islands on the 6th of February in 1840? The Treaty of...
2: The Bay of Islands?
0: Yeah, in New Zealand. So this is a category about New Zealand.
2: Yeah, that'd be the Treaty of Waitangi, wouldn't it?
0: Waitangi, correct. You are one from one.
2: My mum's a Kiwi.
0: Yeah, we got there, Maxwell. I've been to the site where they actually signed that treaty as well, and it is it's a very special place. Now, we can stick with Aotearoa, or you can go with first name terms, horse, cash prizes, or just a suburban boy.
2: We'll go with Aotearoa.
0: Say that again. I missed you that.
2: Aotearoa,
0: okay,
2: New Zealand.
0: Stick with New Zealand. Okay. This was just in the news. Who is the Prime Minister of New Zealand?
2: Well,
0: I'll give you three options, okay?
2: Okay.
0: Richard Seddon, Christopher Luxon, or Harry Sewell?
2: What were the first two again?
0: So, Richard Seddon or Christopher Luxon or Harry Sewell? I can tell you one of them is the longest serving and the other one is thought to be the first serving New Zealand Prime Minister, but he only served for 2 weeks. And the other is the current New Zealand Prime Minister.
2: Okay, I see. The only New Zealand Prime Minister I know is Jacinta Ardern.
0: It's not her.
2: I'll go with the... No, second option.
0: Chris Luxon?
2: Yeah. Chris,
0: you are correct.
2: Two from two.
0: Christopher Luxon. So Richard Seddon was the longest serving, and he was the Prime Minister from 1893. And Harry Sewell was the first and the shortest serving. He served for 2 weeks, and he was voted in 1856.
2: Wow.
0: Yeah. Okay. So one to go in Aotearoa. What do Kiwis call an esky?
2: Chili bin,
0: you're in the lead. 3 from 3. Maxwell from Seaton at 7:23. 891 ABC Adelaide, South Australia, Broken Hill. And 105.7 ABC Radio, Darwin and the Northern Territory. Okay, just a suburban boy, Maxwell, is about current and former Adelaide suburbs.
2: Okay.
0: You have first name terms, horse or cash prizes.
2: First name terms, okay.
0: What is the first name of the blonde female singer from ABBA? Is it Anna Frid, Agnetha, or Annalise?
2: Agnetha.
0: It is. You are 3 from 3. Oh, no, three, that would make you four. What were you?

0: one before. What did you get?
1: I did get three. In your
0: okay, so you're on four now, Maxwell. Cool. Okay. I am Mr. Adams, a U.S. wilderness photographer and conservatist. But you can call me A, Algernon, B, Isaiah, or C, Ansel.
1: What was the surname again?
0: The surname is Adams. So Algernon, Isaiah, or Ansel Adams. Famous.
1: Go ahead.
0: Famous for taking black and white photos of the American West.
1: Something made me think Algernon, so we'll go with that.
0: Algernon's not correct, but that's okay. Four from four is a good start. Thank you.
1: Not bad.
0: Good on you, Maxwell. See you, buddy.
1: Thanks.
0: 25 past seven. Damo, where have you been, my friend?
2: Oh, I've been hiding.
0: Yeah, I can tell.
2: Yeah. No, I've been doing all sorts of fun stuff.
0: Have you? What have you been building?
2: Dog kennels.
0: Oh, really?
2: Yeah, it's been a hoot.
0: Okay, well, that's fun.
2: Yeah. I'm glad it's over. It's hard work.
0: Yeah, it is, yeah. Big ones or little ones?
2: Big ones.
0: Okay. Now, I'm Mr. Adams, a U.S. wilderness photographer and conservationist. But you can call me either B, Isaiah, or C, Ansel. So am I Isaiah Adams or Ansel Adams?
2: Well, I'm going to take a punt here because I actually thought it was the
0: Algernon, yeah.
2: Yeah. So what were the two left?
0: Isaiah or Ansel.
2: I'll say Ansel.
0: Ansel is correct. You're one from one. Okay. Now, do you want to change categories? I can tell you that the surprise question is not in first name terms.
2: That's okay. So can we try the horse one?
0: Okay, we'll try the horse one. Here we go. In George Orwell's Animal Farm, what's the name of the hard-working cart horse whose personal motto is "I will work harder"? Is it A, Boxer, B, Napoleon, or C, Clover?
2: It's Boxer. Napoleon was the pig.
0: Two from two. In Greek mythology, why does he do this to me? In Greek mythology, Pegasus, the winged divine horse, was ridden by which hero? Was it Perseus? Attalus Candros.
2: Oh, dear.
0: Or Bellerophon. Bellerophon. I don't know how to pronounce that. Bellerophon. Bellerophon, is it? Bellerophon.
2: Of course. Yeah. Let's just go with that because I'm stumped.
0: Three from three. Right. Okay. Right. What is the sequel to the movie A Man Called Horse? God, I'm stumbling everywhere tonight. The sequel to the movie A Man Called Horse. Is it A, Horse 2? That's funny. B, The Return of a Man Called Horse, or C, Son of a Man Called Horse?
2: I haven't got my Betamax collection in front of me, sadly. Son of a Man Called Horse.
0: No! Not Son of Damo.
2: Oh, no. Max, Son of, yes.
0: Max is still in the lead. Okay. See you, mate. See you, Damo. Bye. Bye for now. Lines are free. 1-300-222-891. I'm going to tell you, we haven't actually gone into the category with the surprise question in it yet. All right? 1-300-222-891. You want the beanie, all right? 1-300-222-891 is the number to call, okay? And there are lots of lines free, so I need you. I want you. 1-300-222-891. This is a 50-50 for Cletus. Hey, Cletus, how you going?
3: G'day, how's it going?
0: Good, buddy. All right. So what was the sequel to A Man Called Horse? Was Horse 2 and The Return of A Man Called Horse?
3: I think it's going to have to be Return of. I would have followed Damo's lead there, and so it's definitely going to have to be Return of.
0: It is The Return. Now, we are told that motorists should be careful between Echunga and Meadows because I'm just going to let this because there are large puddles of water on the side of the road, okay? So just be careful in that vicinity because you don't want to go aquaplaning. Right, that is the end of horse as a category. So we have cash prizes, first name terms, or just a suburban boy, Cletus?
3: I'm going to go for suburbs, yeah, suburban boy.
0: Okay, all right, okay. Right. There's only one of these is multiple choice, all right? And you never know, one of these may be the surprise question. What was the suburb that used to be adjacent to Morpheville Racecourse with Bray Street as its main thoroughfare? So the old name for that area, which I think nowadays is Plimpton Park.
3: Ooh.
0: What was that suburb called, Cletus?
3: I'm just going to take a punt and say Brayside.
0: You could not be any closer if you tried.
3: Oh.
0: It's very, very close to that. Oh, I almost want to give it to you because you're so close, but Cletus, can't do it. Can't do it. All right, mate. You take care.
3: Yes.
0: See, buddy. Bye. 29-28. Adam's on the phone at Woodside. G'day, Adam.
4: How are you, Spence?
0: Now, are you familiar with that part of Adelaide?
4: Well, I'm familiar with pretty much all of Adelaide.
0: Okay.
4: In some respect, yeah.
0: Okay. So are you familiar with some of the old suburban names?
4: I am, but like that particular one, like, so you're saying it's right near Morpheville Racecourse?
0: Near Morpheville, and Bray Street was its main thoroughfare. So Cleta said Brayside. That is very close. That is very close. It's Bray something.
4: Brayville?
0: One, Adam. Brayville. Okay. All right. Sticking with just a suburban boy.
4: Yeah.
0: Which suburb is bounded to the west by Blair Road, to the north by Cross Road, and to the south by Prince's Road?
4: Highgate?
0: Ooh, right vicinity. Remember I said that there's a question in here just for James?
4: Yeah.
0: Yeah. So that might be a fairly big clue because James rings from this suburb.
4: I don't know James that well, unfortunately. Okay.
0: Yeah. I think I know James too well.
4: Obviously.
0: All right. No, that's
4: Fullerton?
0: Okay. We put say again.
4: Fullerton?
0: No, not Fullerton. No, you need to head down Crossroad a little bit. But thanks, Adam.
4: Okay,
0: see you, buddy.
4: Okay.
0: Bye for
4: thanks.
0: Now. Hey, we have lines free, and we are getting very close to the surprise question. I need you to call right now 1-300-222-891 for your chance to win the beanie. At the moment, Max is in the lead on 4 for the torch. Oh, Kim's on the phone. Manum, hello, Kim.
5: Oh, hello.
0: How's your health, my friend?
5: Oh,
0: all good?
5: I'm still upright and vertical in the morning, so yeah.
0: Oh, that's a good thing.
5: It is.
0: That definitely makes a difference. Now, are you're not a dairy farmer, are you, Kim?
5: No, donkeys years ago, my parents had a dryland dairy farm.
0: Hmm.
5: And ended up having to get out of it because it just wasn't viable because all the work you do 7 days a week, twice a day, and then you're giving up a lot of weekend work still. And yeah, it's not good.
0: It's really hard work. Although there are robotic dairies nowadays.
5: Oh yes. Cause,
0: which is going to make things easier. But you know, we're talking about a machine that costs about $500,000 or something like that, and that's a fair bit off the bottom line. You know,
5: We still haven't organised a date yet, too.
0: No, it's because Goffy's not here, and we
5: still.
0: I can't do it without Goffy. You don't know.
5: I know. Where's his note?
0: He writes to me almost every day.
5: Just to
0: give me a bit of an indication of how he's getting on, and when he's going to come back and things like that. But he's got to look after his folks. So,
5: that's good.
0: But if I got you down here for you know, the Tim Tam slam with the port and he wasn't here, that I think that would be the end of a beautiful friendship.
5: Oh, I think so. Yeah, I wouldn't be getting a Christmas card from him.
0: No, I wouldn't either.
5: Yeah, I don't get one anyway. But hey, you might start sending me one.
0: You can't rule it out this year. Okay, now, which suburb is bounded to the west by Blair Road, right? You know where I am, Blair Road, you know the Toyota dealership and all of that. That's Blair Road, the continuation of Unley Road.
5: Okay.
0: To the north by Crossroad, right? So we're looking at that intersection of Crossroad and Blair Road there with the servo on the corner. And to the south by Princess Road, which is the road that runs past a big shopping centre.
5: Right.
0: So what is the name of that suburb?
5: That'd be after a vehicle that was made in South Australia.
0: It could be. What is that?
5: It would have to be Kingswood.
0: Kingswood it is. And you know what? James has texted through and says, I don't even know me. He's a funny guy. Right, you want to stick with just as the Bourbon Boy?
5: What else have we got?
0: Well, we've got first name terms, cash prizes, and that's it. So my advice would be to stick with just as the Bourbon Boy.
5: Okay. All right. Okay. Well, you know, a fella from the country, sometimes we don't know our suburban area.
0: Okay, this one is multiple choice, okay?
5: Okay.
0: All right. And this one is for the beanie. This one's for the beanie. Multiple choice. No clues here. All right. Which state heritage listed suburb was established in the 1920s as a model garden suburb? Was it A, Hyde Park, B, Colonelite Gardens, C, Fulham Gardens? Which one of those three, Kim, was established as a model garden suburb in the 1920s?
5: Model garden. So we had
0: Hyde Park, Colonelite Gardens, or Fulham Gardens?
5: Colonelite. Okay, well, my brain trust is saying that her grandparents lived in this area, which is Colonelite.
0: Guess what? You just won the beanie.
5: I'll have to let my wife use it because of her grandparents then.
0: Yeah, no.
5: I'll be generous and give it to her.
0: Now, the good news about the new beanies this time is they're a little bigger. Because the original beanies, right, were a little on the snug side.
5: Oh, okay.
0: And so for me, who has a somewhat, oversized cranium...
5: Oh, don't worry. I've got a big German box head, so I've been told so.
0: Yeah. So if you have a look on that, if you have a look on our Facebook page, Kat, who does our social media, has done a video on what the beanies look like, and we're all wearing one. And they're actually.
5: Well, you have to have a scarf that goes with it next year, then.
0: Yeah. Well, see, I've already got a red and blue scarf, so I'm all good.
5: Oh, okay.
0: Yeah. So I'm all good. All right. So you are 2 from 2, and you've already won a beanie. We keep going. Oh.
5: Okay.
0: Just a suburban boy. What was the original name for Kilburn?
5: Kilburn?
0: Yeah.
6: It's a German name.
5: She's yelling at me.
0: No, not a German name.
5: Okay, it's not
0: a... okay, not a German name. In fact, it's a surprising name.
5: Oh, serious. Maybe I should have.
0: What was the name of... Okay, I can give you a clue. Oh, no, I better not. You've already won a beanie.
5: No, I've already got the beanie, so it's a surprising one. Kilburn. I don't know. It wouldn't be I don't know, that's for sure anyway. I'm going to have to bow out. Take my beanie.
0: Okay.
5: And
0: don't hang up. Don't hang up, Kim.
5: Don't hang up. No worries. Okay. Yeah. And then I'm just looking up my top shelf up here. I've still got that grandfather port sitting up there, mate.
0: Ooh.
5: I know. And we're going to find out. We're going to do it before winter's over too.
0: Because
5: he's doing it after winter.
0: That's true. But you know what? I've got a feeling winter's going to be pretty prolonged.

0: this year.
1: I think so. With the amount of rain we've been getting,
0: Good heavens,
1: so I
0: yeah.
1: think it's going to be cold into probably first month and a half of spring, I
0: Yeah.
1: reckon.
0: Yeah. Well, look, I've got two people who've got the correct answer on the text line already to what Kilburn used to be. Yeah. And I
1: Wow.
0: mentioned before that my cherry plum has still got leaves on it. And this time of the year, they'd normally all be gone. So autumn is really dragging its heels as well.
1: Yeah, we've got frangipanis out in the front of our house that's still got their leaves yet.
0: Yeah.
1: So, yeah, I've got to do my little grafting through talking to Sophie on the weekends. I've got to see if I can graft my frangipanis out the front.
0: Okay, yeah.
1: Yeah.
0: I'm just hoping I haven't pruned the roses too early. I mean, it used to be you'd prune in June.
1: Oh, no, I think any of them.
0: Yeah.
1: Well, there we go. My wife said any month without an R.
0: Okay, all right. So July works.
1: Yeah,
0: Okay.
1: it's like I guess the same thing with your people going and crabbing.
0: Yeah.
1: Any month without R in it, you don't go crabbing.
0: You don't go crabbing. All right.
1: Yeah.
0: Hey, Kim, don't you go away. All right. All right,
1: Thank you,
0: we'll get
1: sir.
0: some
1: We shall
0: details
1: talk
0: from you.
1: soon.
0: We'll get some details from you, and we'll get you the beanie. We
1: Thank you.
0: we're still looking for a winner of the quiz. So Max is on the lead on four, and we still have some very, very answerable questions. In fact, lots of questions still to go. So the lines are free. 1-300-222-891 is the number to call if you want to get involved in the quiz. Love to hear from you. Let me know what you did on the weekend, how your world's going. Andrew, over on the West Coast. Are you on the West Coast at the moment, Andrew?
2: I just arrived after a 12-hour
0: Oh,
2: drive.
0: it's a
2: Hi,
0: good.
2: Spence.
0: Did you do it in one hit, do you?
2: Well, I do. I do. I've been overseas. I've been in Bangkok, and that's what I was going to call about earlier,
0: Yeah.
2: about crime in the city.
0: Yeah.
2: I feel safer over there with 11 million people than in Adelaide.
0: Really?
2: And you think about it. We have to wrap up our bus drivers in acrylic to keep them from being assaulted or spat on. You don't see that over there. So I think we've got a bit of a cultural thing going on here, and maybe a lack of faith.
0: Look, I don't look. I'm going to mount a counter argument to that, because I can't. I've been going into the city, since I was a teenager,
2: Same.
0: and I don't think there's ever been an occasion when I felt unsafe. Maybe once a little bit, and I, with the greatest respect to the advertiser, I reckon. More than once, they have written stories about advertisers, about Adelaide, and used the term "streets of fear." And I've got to tell you, that annoys the bejingos out of me, because there are some unsavoury parts of town, sure, places you probably would avoid, but I've never felt unsafe in Adelaide.
2: Oh, it's changed, Spence. Please. I moved to Unley in 2000, and I lived there for 20-odd years, mostly for live music. I love live music.
0: Yep.
2: And I remember one day, 1 o'clock in the afternoon, I walked from the Kilmingham Road intersection diagonally across to West Terrace to go
0: Yep.
2: pick up my car from CMI Toyota for a service.
0: Sure.
2: I got chased. I got chased by not just Indigenous but other bogans there. If it wasn't for a couple of Adelaide City Council workers, I would have been in a lot of strife.
0: Why
2: And
0: were they
2: just walk,
0: chasing
2: and
0: you?
2: I love live music, so I'd go see live. That's why I moved there, so I could just walk across, see live music. I used to love going down to Zuma Cafe, have a coffee with the boys when they open up, and you'd see that all the either side of the road, walking in the gutters, picking up the cigarette butts. And they used to really cajole and harass the young Asian girls because they were so compliant and so fearful. Something has changed, and it really worries me. But anyway, like I say, Bangkok,
0: You felt
2: 24-hour city,
0: safe there.
2: they've got their own worries, whatever else. But overall, I think because it may be their Buddhist faith, they seem to do right by others.
0: Yeah.
2: Anyway. I heard something about Kilburn. I grew up at Jepps Cross back in the days of Nissan huts on Grand Junction
0: Oh
2: Road.
0: gosh, yeah, that was the area where a lot of the migrants came,
2: That's right. Yeah, we come down
0: post-war.
2: ponds. Well, I think we're the same generation. But
0: No.
2: I played for Kilburn. I wasn't much of a footballer, but I had a go. And I don't know if that question was answered.
0: So the original name for Kilburn, do you know what it was?
2: Was it Little Chicago?
0: That'll do. It was actually Chicago. But yeah, but a part of it was Little Chicago. Yeah. So.
2: Hence the chicks, and I believe there was a speedway there too.
0: Was there?
2: Yeah, before Rowley Park. And same as Camden Park, they had speedways.
0: At Kilburn, I'm just trying to think where that would have been.
2: Yeah, if you do a bit of a search, I'm sure you'll find a few things.
0: No, I don't disbelieve you.
2: As I said, I've been absent for four weeks, and usually I get in habits of tuning, because I'm in such a remote location on the West Coast.
0: Mm.
2: I love listening to certain segments of 891. I miss Paul Gough. But the thing is, over there, they're 3 hours later, and I keep lapsing and think, oh, I'll tune into a bit of the evening show.
0: Yeah.
2: And it's finished.
0: It's all gone. It's all gone.
2: I don't want a red beanie.
0: No, that's okay. You won from one. So I want you to, I've got your chance to win the quiz, right? So there's more questions to come. All right, you ready?
2: I've never played. What do I do?
0: Choose okay, so
2: category,
0: the,
2: what do I do?
0: So the question, so the idea of this quiz, I mean, different to every other ABC quiz where the last person gets a prize, which I think is odd. I think it's odd. So I do it so that the person who gets the most number of questions correct gets to win the prize. And the prize is an itty bitty torch, Andrew. And it fits on your key ring. And it is a ripper. It's a really handy little torch. It's surprisingly bright. It's a good little torch. And there's a sticker on there that says that I won Spencer's quiz. So, you know...
2: Is it the mini dolphin?
0: No, it's not a mini dolphin. It's very itty-bitty.
2: Didn't think so. No. I've got no idea, but thank you.
0: Okay, anyway, so I'm going to ask you another question. You ready?
2: Sure.
0: Okay. What's the first name of the author Dr. Seuss? We'll give you three options. Was it Theodore, Thaddeus, or Thurston?
2: I'll go Thaddeus.
0: Not Thaddeus.
2: Oh. Thank you, Spence.
0: No worries, Andrew. You take care, mate. Thanks for the chat.
2: Bye-bye.
0: Okay, mate. Bye-bye. Bye for now. 1-300-222-891. That's the number to call. What do you think? Am I misreading it? Andrew's point about feeling unsafe in Adelaide. I've never felt unsafe in Adelaide. You know, there are aspects of... I've lived in other cities where I've been through other cities where I felt unsafe, and you know, including country Victoria. I got beaten up on the Moorabbin train station once, you know, just because I was in the army. You know, five blokes decided to descend on me, and you know, I still carry a piece of cheekbone that's floating around on my cheek as a result of that. I ran around the corner to the police station, and I said, there's a group of thugs who've just beaten me up, and I'm wearing a huge black eye. And he said, well, go back and see if they're still there. I said, I don't think so. That's your job, isn't it? Anyway, so I went back and they were gone. I got on the train, went home, and nursed a black eye for quite some time. So I have felt safer elsewhere, but never in Adelaide, never in Adelaide. 1-300-222-891 if you want to get involved in the quiz. We can squeeze a couple more in. Hello, Julie.
3: Hello, Spence.
0: Now, what is the first name of the author Dr. Seuss? Is it Theodore or Thurston, Julie?
3: Theodore.
0: It is Theodore. You are one from one. All right. We'll stick with first names. Or do you want to stick with first names or we can go to cash prizes?
3: Yes, please.
0: Okay, first names. I am Mrs. Bunyan, B-U-N-Y-A-N, an English singer-songwriter who spent the early to mid-70s living off the grid in the Scottish countryside. Boy, that sounds lovely.
3: Oh, wow.
0: With her husband, with her hushed, feathery vocals, later became a hallmark of acid folk. Very much revered now. But you can call me. Is it A, Isolde, B, Vashti, or C, Rowena? A, B, or C, Julie?
3: C.
0: Oh, it's not Rowena.
3: Oh, no.
0: Oh, no.
3: However, that makes up for not appearing on Thursday.
0: Okay. That's all good. And you're all good, Julie? You're healthy?
3: I am. And the Charlie the Rag Doll's healthy too.
0: Good.
3: Right.
0: Good. I'm glad. Okay. Thanks, Julie. See ya. Bye-bye. 11 minutes away from 8. Might squeeze in a quick call from Frank, who's Frank from Kilburn, a.k.a. No, are you in Kilburn, Frank?
4: No.
0: Yeah,
4: I'm driving through Merritt.
0: I know. It's got Frank from Kilburn on the screen, but you're in Erindale. We're driving through.
4: Yeah.
0: Yeah. I didn't think you were from Kilburn.
4: No. Now, Spence, I met you the other night at the Balls Ball.
0: Yeah. We had a lovely chat.
4: You're a reasonably big sort of a fella, and you're still in fairly good shape.
0: Yeah.
4: So... you know, I've been on a similar size to you. I've never felt unsafe in Adelaide ever.
0: No.
4: But, you know, when I was at uni in the 80s and we had evening classes, because I had a car park at the uni, my job was to drop lots of the girls home, and you know, because they certainly didn't. And, you know, so...
0: Yeah.
4: Look, in general, I think guys probably have every right to feel fairly safe.
0: Yeah, and I think you're right. In fact, via text, I got a text from a woman, and she says, Spence, there was a recent survey that asked women, what is the one thing that you would like to do if there were no men? Most common reply was go for a walk at night around the neighbourhood.
4: Mind you, in Erindale, women do, summer and winter, but, you know, we are back in the 60s here.
0: Yeah. That's not an unreasonable point, Frank, and I can understand how, you know, if you're walking as a woman on your own, and... I remember a colleague of mine, Kate, and she won't mind me telling this story because I adore Kate. And this is probably, I don't know, 10, 15 years ago when she was single. And we were working together on, I can't remember what program, but she asked me if I could give her a lift into town. And I dropped her at a nightclub, and all the nightclub had was a single light globe out the front of it. And I said, you can't go in there on your own, Kate. She said, no, I've got friends in there, all good. I said, Kate, no. The father and me are saying no, but anyway, she went, and I had a sleepless night. I had to ring her the next day to make sure she was okay. So, yeah. So that's not an unreasonable point made by our texter, who is a woman. Yeah.
4: Yeah. My ex-wife was 5'1¼", weighed 45 kilos, and still does.
0: Yeah.
4: You know, and she was just tiny, and I didn't even like her catching cabs. You know.
0: Yeah.
4: So yeah. It's horses for courses.
0: Yeah, I think so.
4: If the advertisers are sort of saying that nobody, this
0: streets of fear. Give me a break.
4: And I spend time going to Hutt Street at night because I do some IT support there.
0: Yeah.
4: I don't feel
0: of fear. You know, their other obsession at the moment is people who work at these, you know, these online OnlyFans things. How many stories have they done about only... anyway, it doesn't matter. We digress. Now, Frank.
4: Fortunately, I read the advertiser on the app and I can just whiz past a lot of their rubbish.
0: Anyway, so we want the first name of Mrs. Bunyan, who is an acid folk singer. Is it Isolde or Vashti, Frank?
4: Surname again was?
0: Last name is Bunyan, B-U-N-Y-A-N.
4: And the two choices?
0: Isolde, Isolde, or Vashti, Vashti.
4: I'm going to go Isolde.
0: Not right. But, Frank, I'm going to give you the answer anyway. It's Vashti because we were talking about milk before, and Rob Brokenshire's on the phone. I want to talk to him about that. See you, Frank. See you, buddy.
4: Bye.
0: Okay, bye for now, mate. So Max is the winner of the quiz tonight. So thank you, Max. We'll be in touch, and we'll get a torch to you. 7 minutes away from the news at 8 o'clock. We'll catch up with Rob Brokenshire right after this.
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0: So I wasn't having a whinge as such, but I thought when I bought 2 litres of Fleurio milk the other day for $7.50 at a service station, I thought that's a lot. And the cashier just said that's how much they are nowadays. Oh, okay, right, I like the milk, so I'll buy it. Anyway, today I bought some for $5.20. I thought that's a fair discrepancy. Is the retail price of milk regulated at all? Rob Brokenshire is the president of the South Australian Dairy Farmers Association. G'day, Rob.
8: Nice to talk to you, Spence. And before I answer your question, can I tell your listeners that you've made it nationally?
0: Why?
8: Well, because I got my Australian Dairy Farmer magazine late last week, opened up to the 90th birthday celebrations of the South Australian Dairy Farmers Association, and front and centre was Spence Denny and the much more attractive Vicky Denny.
0: Oh, that's nice.
8: So you're national, mate. But also I'm trying to make a bridge again with Cassie Huff, because whilst I recognised you and your attendance and support of the economy in our state, I omitted that night, if you remember, Spence, to recognise Cathy Huff.
0: I'm sure she'll get over it.
8: Well, I hope so.
0: Yeah, yeah.
8: She's front and centre also alongside of you, but she's being promoted as the Country Hour presenter of the ABC. So
0: oh, good.
8: You've both done well.
0: Oh, good, yeah. And that was a fun night. It was lovely. It was a lovely night. Now, Rob, we're only 5 minutes away from the news. Is there any regulation around the retail price of milk?
8: Good question, Spence, and the short answer is no. In South Australia, there was partial deregulation of the dairy industry back in the mid-1990s, and by the start of the new millennium, full deregulation right across the nation. So wholesalers, like processors that wholesale to retailers, can come to an agreement on a price, but then, of course, the retailer can pick and choose what price margin they add on to that.
0: So the producer feels no additional benefit when a retailer is selling 2 litres of milk for $7.50?
8: Most of the time, if not all the time, that is correct. And sometimes what happens is, particularly with the big supermarkets, they may use their own brand as a loss leader, and then whilst consumers want choice and there's a variation in standards of milk, etc. The supermarket, as an example, or a big petrol chain, can decide that they want to keep their price down. So if they loss lead on that and push the margin up on other milks, then they've got an opportunity of still giving choice, but they're loading some prices and deloading others.
0: Okay, and this is what we saw during the, you know, the $1 per litre milk fiasco. That we endured, what, about 5 years ago, wasn't it? Maybe a bit more, long, a bit longer
8: 10
0: than that.
8: Now.
0: 10, was it now? Yeah.
8: Actually, longer than that. It's probably heading towards 20.
0: Really?
8: Which I believe. I think it was very early in the new millennium, but obviously that damaged a high, nutritious and strong economic dairy base right through the nation. So it's taken us a long time to recover from that.
0: Well, just quickly then, Rob, how much variation is there in the quality of milk? Look, I know, and I mentioned the Fluria brand, and I know, Sada, you do your own brand too, which is great, and you got, you know, there's some other great brands in South Australia. How does that differ from a more generic brand, which obviously is sold at a lower price? Doesn't it just come from a cow? Isn't it just milk?
8: Well, it is, but it depends what happens during the process. So, as an example, some milks, people want lactose-free milk, so there's other processing requirements to get lactose-free milk.
0: No, I understand that. Yeah, no, I'm talking about just plain whole milk.
8: The base whole milk comes from a dairy cow, so depending on the breed of the cow, natural nutrition, protein, and all the rest of it, the healthy fats, they're very similar. Very, very similar.
0: Yeah. So that being the case, why is there such a discrepancy? Is it basically those generic brands trying to lure you into a shopping environment where there's cheap milk and you might buy something else there?
8: Oh, there's no doubt about that, Spence. That's the million-dollar question, and the answer is that occurs. I mean, that's why whether you go into a service station chain or whether you go into a supermarket, you'll always find all your dairy products at the back, and you'll walk through chocolate bars and biscuits and all the other things. And so what a lot of the time, because people know if you're working until late at night, you want milk for your muesli in the morning or a coffee when you get home, everything else is shut, you'll drive in there. So you'll pay a premium for that, but they may loss lead their own brand or they may discount other brands because you're going to have to walk through other areas and after several hours on the radio, you might feel like a Mars bar. You know, that's what it's all about.
0: You know me too well, Rob.
8: Well, I like them too.
0: Yeah. Just very briefly, because we're not far from the news. My other concern was that, you know, obviously Fluria Milk and other ones, which are all South Australian producers, by charging, you know, $2 more than you would pay in a supermarket, is that potentially putting people off the brand?
8: Look, hopefully it's not. I mean, I've got to be very careful as president of SADA.
0: Of course.
8: And I also have to declare my interest that our family do provide our milk. We sell our milk to Fleurieu Milk. But, you know, at the end of the day,

0: I don't believe that it does, because people like to buy certain brands. I mean, you can go and buy, dare I say it, a Coles home brand Coke, or you can go and buy a Coca-Cola Coke. And so the choice is there, and a lot of people, they go for the brand they like best.
1: Rob, we must leave it there. Thank you so much indeed for taking a call at short notice.
0: Always good to talk, Danny.
1: Rob Brokenshire, who is the president of the South Australian Dairy Farmers Association. Time now for the news, 8 o'clock. And after the news, we will find out more about the life of Sam Neill.
2: ABC News, hello, I'm Satyam Weinstein. Friends of the late New Zealand actor Sam Neill say the Hollywood star always remained grounded and made time for those dear to him. Tributes are being paid for Neill, who starred in films including Jurassic Park and My Brilliant Career, following his death aged 78. A statement posted to his official Instagram account described his death in Sydney as a sudden and unexpected. ABC presenter Charlie Pickering was friends with Neill for more than a decade and once visited him on his farm in New Zealand. He says Neill had a collection of ducks he named after celebrities, including one named Charlie Pickering.
3: Sam would swim a lap of his dam on his farm in the morning, and Charlie Pickering the duck would jump in the water and swim laps with him while he was swimming around the dam. And, you know, to look at him and go, oh, this is a guy who's, you know, worked with everyone, a big Hollywood star, he'd get a giant trailer when he makes a movie, but he's more at home just doing laps with his duck in a dam.
2: A 35-year-old Sydney childcare worker has been charged with almost 330 offences related to child abuse material allegedly committed over a 16-year period. He was charged with 8 counts of online child abuse material offences in July 2025 and later charged with additional offences in April, June and July this year. The man's been remanded in custody since his arrest last year, and the AFP says multiple search warrants have been carried out at childcare facilities across northwestern Sydney. Acting Commander Luke Needham as more than 136 victims have been identified.
4: The AFP has been in contact with more than 121 families based in Australia and overseas who have positively identified their child as being depicted in child abuse material.
2: The chief executive of the North Australian Aboriginal Justice Agency, Ben Grimes, says Territorians should be concerned about the resignation of the NT's Children's Commissioner, Shalina Musk. Ms. Musk says she resigned because she was sidelined by the Northern Territory government as it moves to bring in controversial changes to child protection laws. There are growing calls for the NT government to put the changes on hold and undertake broader consultation, but the government says the Parliament Scrutiny Committee inquiry constituted consultation on the bill. Mr. Grimes says the government isn't listening to the evidence or experts.
5: In her statement, she said she can no longer perform her statutory obligations. And unfortunately, I think this is consistent with what we've been seeing, which is a government that thinks that anybody who voices a disagreeing opinion is a hindrance rather than part of a healthy democracy.
2: People in the United States are expressing their shock at the sudden death of U.S. Senator Lindsey Graham. The 71-year-old senator from South Carolina died due to an aortic dissection caused by cardiovascular disease. Once a vocal critic of U.S. President Donald Trump, Senator Graham went on to become one of his staunchest allies and was praised by him for being someone who could get along with everyone. Republican voter Yvette McLaren has expressed her sadness and says Senator Graham did a lot for South Carolina.
6: He's advocated for the people of South Carolina. I've been here 20 years, and he's always looked out for the people. Him and Tim Scott are very proud to be from South Carolina. So I think it's great that we have good representatives, and they look out for the people here.
2: Ukrainian President Volodymyr Zelensky is in Paris to meet allies who pledged to provide security support once the war is over, as the BBC's James Waterhouse reports. Comes after U.S. President Donald Trump promised to allow Ukraine to manufacture American Patriot air defense missiles.
7: What has proved elusive for the so-called coalition of the willing is the securing of a concrete US military commitment that it would step in case their forces aren't able to enforce a ceasefire and found themselves in direct confrontation with Russian troops. What will also be discussed in the French capital is the continued targeting of Russia's shadow fleet of vessels. These long-term commitments from Ukraine's allies are sizable but will remain hypothetical until a ceasefire is finally agreed.
2: And German officials say a US citizen infected with the

0: Ebola virus in the Democratic Republic of Congo has been admitted to Frankfurt University Hospital. On Friday, the US CDC confirmed a citizen working for a humanitarian organization in Congo tested positive to the virus. The patient's in a stable condition, and the hospital says there is no risk to the public or other patients, with the individual being treated in complete isolation. The Ebola outbreak in the Democratic Republic of Congo, meanwhile, has spread to two new provinces, with Ihula and Chopo now considered epidemic zones. You're up to date with the very latest from ABC News.
1: I'm Maureen McGillicuddy.
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6: 8:06, Spence Denny with you for the evening program. Lovely to have you along. Shortly we're going to catch up with Gersey. He's doing Who's Afraid of Virginia Woolf? You know, the famous Elizabeth Taylor, Richard Burton movie and his interpretation of it. So we'll catch up with Gersey shortly. We'll also talk to him about Sam Neill. In fact, after 8:30, we'll catch up with Nick Prescott to talk about Sam Neill. Look, if you'd like to get involved in that conversation, I'd love for you to hear from you. If you've got a favourite Sam Neill film that has stuck in your memory, 1-300-222-891. Frosty has just reminded me that tonight the ABC has decided to rebroadcast the edition of Australian Story that they most recently did with Sam Neill. And I haven't had a chance to watch it tonight. Of course, I'm on the wireless, and I don't think you should be watching it either. You can watch it on iView. But it'll be around when he was, you know, first having to go through treatment for the blood cancer, that there's still some doubt, or not doubt, but some, I guess, confusion is the right word, as to what did eventually result in Sam Neill dying, because according to the statement from his family, it said that he was free of cancer. And he had he'd been going through some chemo, and then he trialled something quite revolutionary, which turned out to be quite successful, which rid him of his cancer. And he was then an advocate for more Australians having access to that medication. And so exactly what the reason for his death this afternoon has been, we're just not clear. But it's terribly sad. 78, and just one of those people who was always working with Sam Neill, and such a variety of roles that he played. He played everything from drama to horror to comedy. You know, most famously in things like the Jurassic Park series of films, where I thought he was fantastic. So we'll catch up with Nick Prescott and talk to him about that. But I'm sure Peter would also like to throw in his thoughts on the passing of Sam Neill.

0: I love that song. Chicago, that is Saturday in the Park. 12 minutes past 8 is the time. You are listening to 891 ABC Adelaide, South Australia and Broken Hill, 105.7 ABC Radio Darwin and the Northern Territory. Spence Denny is my name and this is the evening program. Don't try and ring Peter Gers at the moment because you will get Gers speak because he's very busy. He is directing the Holden Street Theatre Company's adaptation of Who's Afraid of Virginia Woolf and has been locked in rehearsals for, well, some time now, Peter, haven't you, mate?
1: Hello, Spencer. Sad news, isn't it, with Sam Neill?
0: It is sad, yeah.
1: 78's not that old. Used to be very old. It's not that old anymore, is it?
0: No, no, it's not. And you know what? Despite the fact that he was going through treatment since about 2022,
1: yes.
0: The last time I saw him, which I think is probably on the Australian Story, which is which is going to air right now, he still looked great.
1: Yes.
0: He still looked good.
1: He was a journeyman actor. You know, he had a big range and, you know, he'd been successful, you know, everywhere.
0: Mm-hmm.
1: Not just his native New Zealand and Australia, but in Hollywood, of course, and England. And he was... he was a very fine actor and, by all accounts, a very nice man. You know, everybody liked him and no tickets on himself.
0: No. No, I think he knew how to laugh at himself. What was the name of that program that Julia Zemiro used to do for the ABC when they would take people back to their childhood home and school and things like that? Well, I'm thinking what that program was called. It'll come to me. House Calls. What was it called? Anyway... she went with him back to his original school in Dunedin, and I think he then went to boarding school in Christchurch.
1: Oh, yes.
0: After that, because he had moved from, I want to say the UK, when he was a young boy and grew up around the Otago area through there. Yeah. Oh, and actually, he might have been from Northern Ireland.
1: Oh, because your lovely wife, Vicky's a Kiwi, isn't she?
0: She is. And my daughter-in-law is from Dunedin.
1: Oh.
0: So I know the area very well. There's a train trip you can do from Dunedin. It goes through the area where Sam Neill had his vineyard.
1: Oh.
0: Yes. So you went straight past his place and they would point that out as part of the journey and you were forced to wave even though he wasn't there. Yeah. So we're going to catch up with Nick Prescott about Sam Neill in about 15 or 20 minutes' time. In the meantime, Peter, you move into a directorial mode.
1: No. That was last year. This year I'm appearing.
0: Oh, I'm sorry. I thought, for some reason, I had it in my mind that you were directing.
1: No. I'm appearing in this play called the Arts Theatre for the Adelaide Repertory Theatre, which, it was founded in 1908. And I've been doing some research on it of late with the historian Lise Windsor there. And we think that it may be the oldest continuous theatre company in the Western world.
0: Good heavens.
1: Because there are a lot of theatres, of course, and many, many theatres that are hundreds of years old, but actual companies, we can find only one. We're waiting to hear from one company in America that may be older, but it may not have run continuously. The Adelaide Repertory Theatre didn't stop for the wars, or anything, it kept going. So it may be the oldest continuously running theatre company in the Western world.
0: Good grief.
1: Which is pretty amazing.
0: That is amazing.
1: I'm very pleased to be there. It's such a big theatre, 499 seats. All those theatres were 499 seats because if you had 500 seats, you needed a fireman.
0: You know, now that I think about it, Peter, I mean, more for me, because I think I talked to you last year
1: about Virginia Woolf.
0: Virginia Woolf and about the Holden Street Theatre production. So this is, so I don't know why I had that in my head. So my apologies.
1: It doesn't matter. This is a lovely play. It's an old fashioned 1939 comedy, American comedy.
0: Yeah.
1: In which, with a cast of 22 wonderful people, including Michael Griffiths, who's a Helpman Award-winning cabaret star. And I play an egocentric, acerbic, famous radio star.
0: Mm-hmm. Mm-hmm.
1: I baked it on Ian Hens. With a bit of news.
0: Yeah. I was trying to come up with some recommendations for you, Peter, and I couldn't do it.
1: So this guy is on a lecture tour in America and doing his show, his radio show, wherever he goes, and, you know, like OBs. And he goes to dinner in this small town in Ohio, and on leaving the town, he slips on an icy step and breaks his hip. So he's confined to these people's house in a wheelchair for a month, running his life in their house, driving them mad. And it's a very funny play. And he's got, you know, people are sending him gifts from all around the world. You know, a crate of penguins arrives, an Egyptian sarcophagus arrives. Plus, you know, lots of famous people are dropping in to see him at Christmas. So that's the play, and happily, it's doing very well at the repertory. It's selling very well, and we're playing this week, Thursday to Saturday. Evening shows with a matinee. We've already done two matinees, and we've got a third matinee coming up this Saturday.
0: Right.
1: But happily it's doing well, and I'm loving it.
0: And so you've got a night off tonight, Peter?
1: We're not back till Thursday, but we had two shows on Saturday, and we had a matinee yesterday.
0: Okay.
1: So I'm just sort of resting a bit. Because the huge part, I'm on stage for 2.5 hours and I've got every second line for 2.5 hours. It's taken me 3 months to learn it.
0: Yeah, yeah. Indeed, and that's why I say don't try and ring you at the moment, because all you get is Gers speak, which I think is the greatest radio, phone message ever, by the way. It is fantastic.
1: Well, you know, people babble on,
0: yes,
1: don't they? And you've got to listen to all that carry on. So yeah. Just leave a message. Mind you, people don't leave messages anymore, do they? They text.
0: What is that about?
1: I don't know.
0: Yeah,
1: being desocialised. Yeah.
0: Now, Peter, while I've got you as well, in fact, before I get to that story, I might take a quick call, because Luke has phoned from one of your places, from Melrose.
1: Oh, good. Yeah.
0: And he has a comment about Sam Neill. G'day, Luke.
2: G'day, boys. How are you?
0: Good, thank you.
1: Good to hear from you.
2: I've spoken about... I've spoken to Peter plenty of time.
1: I'm
2: now at Melrose, but I'm the former Luke from Richmond.
1: I
2: ran into Peter down. I looked across the road down the bottom of Manzac Highway outside the Orange Spot Hotel, and I saw this old blue Volvo, and I thought, "Don't tell me." And then I walked over there and I bumped into you. Remember that day? That was good. But, yeah, I just wanted to ring up about Sam Neill. Was a great actor, wasn't he? He was really good.
1: No, he really was. Yeah.
2: Yeah, like he was in so many different films and that. I liked him in The Hunt for Red October. He was good in that. Yeah.

0: It's as wet as all buggery at the moment up here. There's like the grass is like the 1.5 foot, 2 foot deep. Yeah, it's nice.
1: Yeah.
0: And I'm at the Mount Remarkable Hotel. So
1: Ah.
0: yeah, but it's looking really good.
1: Oh,
0: Yeah, it's
1: brilliant.
0: lovely.
1: Yeah.
0: Yeah.
1: Good on you, Luke.
0: Yeah.
1: Thank you, mate.
0: All right. No
1: Okay.
0: worries. All
1: Okay.
0: right. Have a
1: Bye
0: good night,
1: bye
0: boys.
1: for now.
0: See ya.
1: Bye. Now, Peter, the point I was going to make with you before, right? So I used your column from last week as inspiration to do a story last week.
2: Oh, I was writing about shopping at supermarket.
1: Yes,
2: Yeah.
1: and but one of the lines you had in there about getting getting old. I think it was about getting old. It was that maybe it was 2 weeks ago. And one of the lines was, the only time I don't feel like having a pee is when I'm having a pee.
2: Tell me about it.
1: So I spoke with a specialist about that condition, and we talked about benign prostate enlargement, and that is a symptom of it. So
2: Well,
1: have you had that attended to, my friend?
2: it's not my prostate, it's
1: Right.
2: my my urinary sphincter. You asked,
1: Yeah, no, I want to know.
2: is my urinary sphincter is overactive. It's the only overactive muscle I have. No overactive muscle is overactive except for that one.
1: Right.
2: And so, I pee and then you feel that you've finished, but you haven't. So you're constantly going backwards and forwards,
1: Right.
2: and it's very annoying.
1: Have they talked about putting a stent in there, like a little thing to open it up to calm it down a bit?
2: Oh gosh, but old men and their bladders swell. I went once did a road trip
1: Yeah.
2: with the wonderful Bill Denny
1: Yes.
2: and another chap, David, who used to come on my show, a biology teacher, and we drove to a town. I think it's a town about 25 k's from Wilmington. And we drove there. It's about a 3.5 hour drive and a 3.5 hour drive back. It was some sort of war memorial event, and it was only came all the way back, and we were nearly to Glenelg when we started to talk about our bladders. Now that was incredible.
1: Oh, that is a boil over.
2: Usually it would be in the first 6 minutes, but it took us that was very unusual.
1: Yeah. Oh, well, you've matured, Peter.
2: Oh,
1: All
2: God.
1: right, mate. Okay, so the man who came to dinner is
2: Yep.
1: playing till when?
2: It plays Thursday to Saturday at the Arts Theatre in Angus Street, and it's a funny night out, I'm happy to say, and I'm having a ball.
1: All right. I apologize
2: No, don't worry.
1: for one, naming the wrong performance, two, naming your role, and three, the venue. I got it completely wrong. I was in 2025.
2: I'm doing it and I barely know what I'm doing, so don't worry about that. All the best, Chris. Thanks for having me on.
1: See you, mate. Bye-bye.
2: Cheers.
1: Bye.

Swing Out Sister, that's the name of the band. A song called Breakout. 27 past 8, 891 ABC Adelaide, South Australia Broken Hill, 105.7 ABC Radio Darwin and the Northern Territory. So this is an early call on the jukebox for Thursday night. Last week we did Australian performers that have achieved success overseas. Right? And some of those were performers who had virtually no success in Australia, but have done very well overseas. So that was a fun jukebox. So because we're giving away beanies all this week, the big red beanie, and if you're in the Northern Territory and you want a beanie, I want you to get involved in this as well. Because we're giving away beanies this week, I think we'll do something that involves headwear for the jukebox on Thursday night. Now, that might be a song that references a hat, or it could be a band with a hat in their name, or it could be a performer that was noted for their unusual headwear. I'm thinking Carmen Miranda. I'm thinking Devo. So I think we've got an opportunity here to do a really diverse range of music for the jukebox on Thursday night. So if you would like to give some thought to that and make a contribution, you know how to do it. 0467 922 891 is the number to call. It's the number to text. Or you can phone 1300 222 891. 29 past 8. We'll catch up with Nick Prescott shortly. Also, I'm going to play an excerpt from Charlie Pickering's Drive program in Melbourne today. So he presents the program for 774 ABC Melbourne. And Charlie Pickering is good friends with Sam Neill. And so that would have been a very difficult thing to do, to go on air when you just find out that your very good friend has died. And I've been in a similar situation to that myself, so I know how tough that can be. So I'm going to play part of the way Charlie Pickering coped with that this afternoon. You might have heard in the news already the story that he told about Sam Neill naming one of his ducks after Charlie Pickering. So we'll get to that soon. And then to Nick Prescott. But first, some weather details. And we'll start in South Australia. And the forecast for tomorrow is for isolated showers about the agricultural area, clearing by tomorrow night. Maximum temperatures are forecast to be near average. West to southwesterly winds easing and tending southwest to southeasterly during the day. Around the state, starting in Adelaide for tomorrow, and showers are forecast to ease with a maximum of 17 degrees. The next few days for Adelaide. For Wednesday, the chance of some fog in the morning, mostly sunny afternoon.

0: 16 the maximum. Looks like Thursday's the sheets and towels day. Sunny with light winds and 17. Friday much of the same. And Saturday also continuing warm with around about 18 degrees for a maximum. Tomorrow, though, around the state in the Barossa, 15, showers easing. A shower or two clearing for the southern part of the Fluria Peninsula with 17 degrees for a maximum. That's for Victor Harbour, 9 overnight. On York Peninsula, temperature around about 16 degrees right across the YP for tomorrow. Kangaroo Island, 16 at Pandana, 18 at King's Coat. In Mount Gambier tomorrow, with shower or two, 15. In the mid-southeast, 16. And in the upper-southeast, around about 17 degrees. The Murraylands for you tomorrow, 17 degrees for maximum. In the Riverland, also around about 17 degrees, with about 8 degrees overnight. Through the mid-north, and temperatures range from 13 at Jamestown to 17 at Port Pirie. Around about 14 for Clare, and showers forecast across the mid-north for tomorrow. Through the Flinders, and cloudy for Hawker, 15. A possible shower for both Port Augusta and Oruru, with 17 for Port Augusta and 14 for Oruru. In Whyalla tomorrow, partly cloudy and a maximum of 17 degrees. In the upper part of the peninsula, 16 for both Kimber and Cleve, and precipitation is forecast. For the lower part of the peninsula, Port Lincoln 17 and showers. On the west coast, a possible shower throughout, with temperatures 17 degrees right down the coast. The Northwest Pastoral, temperatures in the low to high teens for tomorrow, and partly cloudy, no rain forecast for the Northwest Pastoral, and much the same for the Northeast Pastoral, a little warmer, up to around about 20 degrees at Murray and also at Moomba. Broken Hill for you, 16 the maximum for tomorrow, a slight chance of a shower, light winds becoming southwesterly, 15 to 20 k's in the middle part of the day, and then tending southerly in the latter part of the afternoon. 8 degrees, your overnight minimum for Broken Hill. And tomorrow 15, and Thursday also 15 degrees. The Northern Territory, there is a slight to medium chance of showers in the northwest Arnhem. The chance of a shower about the coasts of the Daly Water, of the Northern Daly, I should say, and the eastern Tiwi in the early morning. The chance of fog in the eastern Arnhem, the chance of fog or frost in the western Simpson and also the eastern Lassiter, partly cloudy in the southern Simpson, sunny over the remainder, light to moderate east to southeasterly winds, tending fresh and gusty through the central district and the eastern top end during the day. Darwin, you are in for a ripper, 32 and sunny and 21 overnight. In Katherine, also a nice day, 30 degrees, mostly sunny, 14 the minimum. Sunny for Tennant Creek, 23, and an overnight low of 12. Cool overnight through the Simpson. Alice Springs for you, 5 degrees tonight for a minimum. A sunny 18 degrees forecast for tomorrow. Sunny through the Tanami with temperatures in the mid-20s, and sunny through the Lassiter as well with temperatures around about 20 degrees throughout the region. 21 to 9, 891 ABC Adelaide, South Australia, Broken Hill.
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2: 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Is this from Mick and Morpher Vale? It's excruciating to watch. This one says it's always been about self-interest. This text says best reality TV is Question Time in Parliament.
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0: Already some suggestions for our jukebox. I think there are some songs about helmets. Well, okay, bring them on. For Thursday night, Lyle Lovett, Don't Touch My Hat. Now, wait, no, I don't know if I'm missing something here. Someone said, I take it Men Without Hats are banned for the jukebox. Because about hats, men without hats, yeah, I don't know. I'm going to have to give some thought to that. Charlie Pickering had to really do some very deep thinking this afternoon for his drive program in Melbourne because he lost a good friend in Sam Neill. I'm just going to play about 3.5 minutes of what he had to say about his friend when he was on air today.
3: You'll have to forgive me. This is a new one for me. I was fortunate enough to be friends with Sam

0: It's hard to hear news like that. It's hard to then have a job to do when news like that hits. So I'll do my best. Bear with me. And he really was a figure familiar to so much of it, so much of us. I was fortunate enough. It was when I came to the ABC and I made my show The Weekly, and I couldn't get a guest for love nor money for the first episode of this show that no one had seen. And the only bloke who would say yes was Sam Neill. I hadn't met him before that, and he came on the show for whatever reason and was good enough to make it seem like I had an actual show that someone might want to go on. And we got talking and we got to know each other. And as a result of that interview, the most incredible thing happened. He has a number of animals on his farm, which is part of his winery over just outside Queenstown in New Zealand. And as a result of the interview, he named his favourite duck after me. So he had Charlie Pickering the duck on his property and would send me often videos of what Charlie Pickering the duck was up to. And I was fortunate enough to go and visit Sam at his winery. We were filming a sketch for The Weekly that he was kind enough to be a part of. And I saw the incredible bond between a man and his duck. And every morning to keep fit, Sam Neill would swim around the dam on his property and Charlie Pickering the duck would jump in the water and swim laps next to Sam round and around this dam. And it was an incredible thing to see. It was that day that both Sam and I found out that Charlie Pickering was in fact a girl because she had laid some eggs, and it was a big moment in all of our lives. And since then, I have to say, I've seen Sam, spoken to him a lot throughout COVID, many funny phone calls, keeping each other laughing through some pretty dark afternoons. And more recently, I just have to say, as a guy, he was so accommodating and so welcoming and so friendly. He was the most down-to-earth giant megastar I'd ever met in my life. You know, films like Jurassic Park, it's hard to actually put into words how big those films are, what an enormous impact those films had, how many people would see him and recognize his face wherever he was in the world. But to talk to him was literally like talking to a bloke who just lived across the fence to you. Completely normal, completely down to earth, and like so many New Zealanders, eminently sensible. Just a sensible bloody guy. So it's hard to put into words now how hard it is to hear the news. But I will say this, as hard and sad as this moment is, it is lovely just to think of Sam as a friend and what a wonderful guy and someone who made such a huge difference to film in this country through some pretty lean years. He was always around, always doing work, and beloved by everyone who ever worked with him and knew him.
1: That's Charlie Pickering and his tribute to Sam Neill, prolific actor, who died today at age 78. It was 4 years ago that he began treatment for aggressive blood cancer. The actual circumstances behind his death today are a little unclear, but one thing for sure, his loss will be felt right across the world. So let's have a quick look back at this remarkable career. I'm hoping Dr. Nick Prescott is with us from the College of Humanities, Arts and Social Sciences at Flinders University. Hello, Nick. No, Nick is not with us at the moment. Okay, we might just get Nick on the phone or something like that because we're just having a little technical issue with him. But look, if you want to ring and make any contribution to our tribute to Sam Neill, I would love to hear from you. 1-300-222-891 is the number to call, or you can text 0467-922-891. So the body of work that Sam Neill was responsible for is just incredible. Probably most known for the role of Dr. Alan Grant in Jurassic Park, which was a series, I think, that was probably very good for him, for his profile, and also probably for his bank balance as well. But he did many other, roles that were quite surprising. And I think probably one of the more surprising ones was probably my favourite Sam Neill movie, and that is The Hunt for the Wilder People, which was a movie that only had a budget of around about $2.5 million. And in fact, Leanne Saunders, who's now at the SA Film Corp, was one of the producers for that movie. It remains one of the highest grossing New Zealand made films in the country's history, putting aside the big ones, you know, like The Hobbit and Lord of the Rings and things like that. So I think it cost about $2.5 million to make and grossed about $25 million. Not bad. Now, have we got Nick now? Nick Prescott, hello, mate.
2: Hello, Spence. Good to talk to you.
1: I'm sorry about our little technical issues there. But that, I mean, what I don't know if you heard much of what Charlie Pickering had to say about Sam just then. But basically the message here is, in Charlie Pickering's words, he's just a good bloke.
2: Yes, quite so. I think we all feel the sadness a little more deeply when we understand that this famous person we've known on screen was also a really delightful human being. I think a lot like the love that goes around for Keanu Reeves, because by all accounts he's such a princely fellow, an absolute sweetheart, and a generous person, and humble, and I think Sam Neill was all of those things, and much beloved by pretty much everyone who worked with him.
1: Yeah, and in many ways, unexpectedly successful. Is that a fair call?
2: Yes, certainly. And I think certainly didn't train as an actor. He didn't ever go to, you know, NIDA or any of the places that we tend to, that our famous performing arts people tend to have gone to. He just had a natural aptitude and was, of course, incredibly handsome and seemed to kind of find himself in things. He told a wonderful story in a documentary a few years ago about his career, talking about the first proper feature film that he was in, which was a film called Sleeping Dogs, made in New Zealand.
1: Ooh.
2: Hunter Donaldson directed films like No Way Out and The Bounty and various other things. But the first feature that he made as a director was a 1977 film called Sleeping Dogs. Mm. And Neil said, you know, in this doco years later talking about it, he said, well, it was a dreadful film and I was dreadful in it. But but it looked great because it was wonderfully photographed. The only member of the crew who'd ever worked on a feature before was the cinematographer.
1: Really?
2: Who was a brilliant, yes, brilliant cinematographer named Michael Saracen. And he made the film look great. But even at the preview, they had a preview in New Zealand, and the person who turned up to watch the film was not the journalist who wrote about movies, but it was the guy who wrote about sports. And so Sam said they were all so despondent about this that they all just walked over to the pub and got drunk.
1: Yeah. As you would.
2: Yes, indeed.
1: Yeah.
2: And so I think a lot of people too, I've read Sam's wonderful memoir called Did I Ever Tell You This?, which was released in 2023 after he'd been diagnosed with the blood cancer. And it's a thoroughly charming, disarming, wonderful read, and very much written by someone who, yeah, did not expect to be famous or successful and was very clearly grateful for every moment of it.
1: Dr. Nick Prescott is with us here on 891 ABC Adelaide, South Australia, Broken Hill, with the College of Humanities, Arts and Social Sciences of Flinders University, and also a big-time movie buff. Might take a couple of quick calls if I can, Nick.
2: Of course.
1: Carl's on the phone from Port Augusta. Hello, Carl.
3: G'day, Spence. How you going?
1: Good, thank you. So what was your involvement with Sam Neill?
3: Oh, it was my first fame, but I played an extra in a film that they done in Port Augusta. It was Robbery Under Arms.
1: Ah.
3: And they filmed it at the old Port Augusta jail.
1: Yes. Yeah.
3: Yeah, Singrid, I'm pretty sure Singrid Thornton might have been the actress. This would have been probably 83, 84, I reckon.
1: Okay. And so as an extra, because I know I've been an extra in a movie once, you spent a lot of time sitting around. Did you get a chance to talk to Sam Neill at all?
3: No, not quite. Like, you know, he was pretty busy, but he's, from what I can, you know, remember, he's a really nice guy. And, you know, like, there's hundreds of people around, and yeah, because when they first started the shooting of it, they were, because we were there all day.
1: Yeah.
3: You know, they had a stagecoach come up with horses and that in front of the jail, and they got

0: got out and went inside. And how my part was, we're in a, like, I suppose you'd call it the, a big courtyard where they go around, walk around in circles just, for the fitness.
1: Yeah.
0: And I was about three or four behind him.
1: Huh.
0: Yeah, that was my brush with him, yeah. And funny thing is, like, I got the part because I'd just come out of hospital, and I was sort of departing hospital, and this woman must have seen me, and because I had a bit of a beard and scruffy hair, because I had a peritonitis, and I just got out, and she said, "What's your name? Blah blah blah. Would you like to be in an extra in a movie?" I said, "Oh yeah, I've got nothing to do for another week or two." She said, "All right, well, you got the part." So that's how I ended up there. But yeah, he to me, he seemed like a really genuine guy, even back all those years ago.
1: Yeah. Well, I've just quickly looked it up because I haven't seen it, but he plays Captain Starlight.
0: That's right. Yep.
1: Yeah. Yeah. There you go.
0: Yeah.
1: I'm trying to see who Ed Devereaux was in it. Wow.
0: Yeah.
1: I have not seen that version of Robbery Under Arms. Hey, Carl, thank you, mate.
0: No worries,
1: N
0: Spence.
1: no problem. Thanks so much indeed. 13 to 9. We'll go back to Nick Prescott in just a minute. Vincent's on the phone from Aldinga. G'day, Vincent.
2: Hey, g'day, Spence. Yeah, that is sad news to hear about Sam Neill's passing. But a wonderful role, a fantastic, iconic role of his was in The Dish,
1: Oh, I love
2: set
1: that
2: in
1: movie.
2: Parks. Yes,
1: I love
2: yes.
1: that movie so much.
2: He was the manager of the Parks Observatory in that role. And gosh, how he kept it was like herding cats trying to keep that
1: Yeah.
2: place together.
1: Gosh, and he just maintained his character the whole way through, didn't he?
2: He did, and he kept everything together. But yeah, his character is just brilliant in it.
1: Yeah. Well, Working Dog, who put that movie together, right? They put out a release on social media this afternoon. I'll just read part of it. It
2: Right.
1: just says the team behind The Dish, in which Sam Neill was lead scientist Cliff Buxton, who managed the Parkes Observatory. We are all so truly saddened. Our dear friend Sam Neill has passed, with our deepest respect and utter awe for his skills, kindness, craft, and humour. We will miss you, Sam, so much, and thank you for your years of love and friendship. A true gentleman. And I have not heard a single person say anything bad about Sam Neill so far, Vince.
2: Oh, that was put beautifully by Working Dog. Is that Rob Sitch, I think? Vich, Rob
1: Yeah,
2: Vich, and a few others there.
1: I think that's right. Yep. Yeah.
2: Yeah,
1: Yeah.
2: many of his roles. And something that just came to mind, he was in Peaky Blinders.
1: He
2: The
1: was.
2: he played, I think it was a senior policeman, an Irish role there, I think he
1: I
2: played.
1: think so. In fact, I'm going to ask Nick Prescott about that. Hey, Vincent, thank you, mate. Thank you.
2: Thanks very
1: So, bye
2: much.
1: for now. Nick, his role in Peaky Blinders was quite an unsavoury character, wasn't it? Oh, have we lost Nick again?
3: So not a likable chap at
1: Ah, there we are,
3: all.
1: yeah.
3: And there we are. Sorry,
1: Sorry, mate. Yeah.
3: Spence. Yes, not a likable chap at all in Peaky Blinders. And I think Sam, who sp was actually born in Northern Ireland and spent the first sort of 8 or 9 years of his life there, was rather kind of thought it was rather funny that he ever ended up, 60 years later,
1: Yes.
3: playing this nasty Irishman in that really beloved series. And again, he's just been so for so many decades, has been such a reliable actor, working in fascinating things with really interesting people. Everyone from Jane Campion to Steven Spielberg. I mean, he's sort of right up there. And I think, like a lot of people from Australia and New Zealand, I was always, weirdly proud of Sam.
1: I think we adopted Sam Neill. I mean,
3: Definitely.
1: I think he was without country because, as you say, he
3: Yes.
1: was a Northern Islander who grew up in New Zealand and loved by Australians and everyone else around the world. Yeah, and Carl rang about Robbery Under Arms, and that was 40 years ago.
3: Oh, it's extraordinary. Yes. Yes. And it's sort of, I mean, I remember showing very vividly, showing students My Brilliant Career. And these bunch of female students who will remain nameless, but they were very respectful. They said, look, came to me after the screening and said, we didn't like the book much, but then when sitting in the film when Sam Neill walked on, oh, boy.
1: Yeah.
3: Sort of thought, yes, he was a very dashing chap as well as everything else.
1: Yeah. Look, I've mentioned

0: dinners a couple of times tonight, and a number of people have texted through about Hunt for the Wilder People, which
1: yes.
0: which what I think is a fantastic movie, made with no money and made a lot of money. And
1: yes.
0: and that character played by Sam Neill was almost the sort of person you would expect him to be in the farm he was living on.
1: quite, yes. Yeah, I think there were a lot of... He was also clearly someone who was not at all afraid to have a chuckle at himself as well.
0: Yeah.
1: Just did not take himself too seriously, and apparently on every set was just a delight and very funny person to work with. Those people I know who've worked with him have said he's very, very humorous guy. So, yes, it's he was a terrific performer, and he'll be very sadly missed, I think.
0: Yeah. Look, people are bringing up movies that, that I had no idea Sam Neill was in. Death in Brunswick, that was in 1990.
1: Oh, yes, that was quite a big thing. And, of course, he was with the beloved and celebrated New Zealand comic, of course, John Clarke. Sam had been in, you know, really big things before that. But, again, for a small Aussie back in it. And yeah, just had a wonderful time, and again helped that film be made because his name was so big that he was able to, straight off the back of Hunt for Red October, which was a massive Hollywood hit.
0: Yes,
1: he came back and did this really low budget, small film, first time director, etc., etc. And it was a great shot in the arm to the industry, and a testament to his kind of generosity that he would do things like that, as he did throughout his career.
0: Well, he's probably an example of never saying no, because I think it was Bert Newton I interviewed years and years and years ago, and I said, well, you know, what do you say to, you know, people who want to get involved in the entertainment industry? And his answer was, just don't say no. Just take anything that's offered to you, because then you'll be in work all the time. And that's kind of what Sam Neill was like. He was never not in work, was he?
1: No, that's right. He was very much in demand throughout, and, you know, bopped from television to Hollywood to back to Oz and New Zealand, and would do things like, you know, a wonderful New Zealand film, The Piano, of course. And he sort of, you know, was recommended for, you know, nominated for awards all around the world at Cannes and various other places. So yes, it just, I think didn't tend to say no,
0: no.
1: but also kept a kind of standard for his work. He was never in absolute rubbish. I think like a lot of actors of his caliber, he was able to choose good material and work very steadily as well, which was testament to his skill, I think.
0: Let me just read a couple of text messages if I can, please, Nick. A significant amount of light, joy and goodness has left our world today with Sam Neill's passing. Such a lovely, compassionate, funny, intelligent and decent human being. Very sad feeling this evening. That's from Jackie at West Gordon. And she says Death in Brunswick is one of my favourite movies too. Also, Sam will be the voice in the up-and-coming movie The Fox, made in Adelaide.
1: Yes, quite so. Yeah. So he has, yes, got a couple of things in the can, ready to come up, including a new great big Godzilla movie that he's been involved in. So yeah, it worked right up until the end.
0: Yeah, and that Australian story, which is being repeated tonight, would have finished by now, but you can watch it on iView. He still looked good, even though, you know, he was going through significant chemo.
1: Yep, he certainly did, and he took it with grace as well. He was very much sort of a bit bewildered by it all, but also not one to hanker after sympathy. He was clearly just wanted to get on with things, and espoused lovely sentiments like, you know.
0: Yeah. Look, this line is not the greatest we've ever had, Nick.
1: We may all be as grateful under fire as he was.
0: Yeah. Well, persevere with this line just for a little bit longer, but Patrick's on the phone from Adelaide. G'day, Patrick.
2: G'day. I just wanted to share that my big exposure to Sam Neill was on the ABC. He did Old School about 12 years ago. It was him and Brian Brown, and they were a wonderful sort of pairing, these two sort of comedic characters.
0: Yeah, and you know what? They're two actors who I think you put in the same sort of category, aren't they? You know, that, you know,

0: of genuinely nice people who just seem to be in work all the time.
1: Yes, and yeah, they definitely just they complement each other, sort of each other well.
0: Yeah. Hey, Patrick, thank you. Nick Prescott, are you still with me? Our line is dropping out a couple of times. Are you still there, Nick?
2: Yes, I am.
0: Oh, good, yeah. So, I mean, he did some big movies, but the franchise, the Jurassic Park franchise, was probably the one that he will be most recognised for, wouldn't it, or remembered for.
2: I would think so, yes. And it's got such love, that very, very popular series, but also interesting that people have this sort of nostalgic thing, because Sam and along with Jeff Goldblum and Laura Dern came back to the franchise after a number of years of other movies that didn't feature them. And so just recently there was a sort of a shot in the arm for the Jurassic films. And yes, I think many people who know Neil probably saw him for the first time, maybe in the first Jurassic Park from 1993. I can't believe it's that old.
0: Gosh, yeah. Pioneering stuff. Nick Prescott, thank you, mate.
2: Thank you, Spence. It's a pleasure.
0: And Dr. Nick Prescott, College of Humanities, Arts and Social Sciences from Flinders University. We are 3 minutes away from the news at 9 o'clock. After that, we're going to talk about VAR and its use in sporting decisions. Not a lot of friends for it in the World Cup at the moment, that's for sure.

0: But Monkeys, Daydream Believer, here on 891 ABC Adelaide, South Australia, Broken Hill, 105.7 ABC Radio Darwin and the Northern Territory. The evening program with Spence Denny. Look, if you've been watching any of the World Cup, you know that the VAR, the video assisted referee, has been used extensively. And it has led to some interesting outcomes, and there's some frustration with it among supporters, broadcasters and players. We'll talk more about that immediately after the news, which it is now time for.
1: If it's being talked about in your community.
2: The most important thing is that we've got a sustainable competition, that our clubs remain viable and that we continue to put the best competition we possibly can on the park.
1: It's on 891 ABC Adelaide.
3: ABC News with Satya Weinstein. Tributes are being paid for award-winning actor Sam Neill, best known for his roles in Jurassic Park and My Brilliant Career, who's died at the age of 78. A statement on his official social media says his death was sudden and unexpected and that he was surrounded by family. It says the New Zealand actor remained in remission until his death after revealing in April he was cancer-free following a five-year battle with blood cancer. Australian story producer Vanessa Gorman says Neil was humble and had a wonderful sense of humour.
4: He just had no vanity, and anything that he would do off camera, he just, he just kind of didn't care about his image. So there was the sort of movie star Sam Neill, and then there was just this really down-to-earth, very, very wry, funny, intelligent person.
3: Iranian media say one person is dead and seven others have been injured following a U.S. attack in the country's Isfahan province. Here's Patricia Tiano.
5: This latest offense comes as U.S. and Iranian forces exchange heavy missile and drone attacks, with Tehran striking U.S. facilities across the Gulf after conflicting claims from both sides on the status of the Strait of Hormuz. Iran's Revolutionary Guards say they targeted U.S. military facilities in Bahrain and Kuwait, destroyed radar systems in Oman, and hit fuel tanks and ammunition depots in Jordan. Meanwhile, the U.S. military says it struck Iranian air defense systems, coastal radar sites, missile and drone capabilities, as well as small boats. These exchanges have cast doubt on an interim agreement signed last month, aimed at reopening the strait and ending the war after 60 days.
3: An ABC Four Corners investigation has raised questions about whether some affordable housing schemes are actually affordable. The investigation looked at rental listings in New South Wales and Victoria over 8 weeks. It found some properties under government-backed affordable housing schemes were being advertised above median market rates. Australian Institute senior economist Matt Grundoff says the rules around affordable housing are too vague.
6: And they seem to be pretty easy to get around. I think what the real problem here is social and affordable housing isn't the model that governments should be pursuing. It might be part of the solution, but the big problem is they've abandoned public housing.
3: South Australian Attorney General Kaya Maher says an anti-Semitic hate has no place in SA or the Australian community more broadly. Adelaide man Rosti Sverdlov's fence and front door were graffitied with swastikas and offensive language early on Saturday morning. The tyres of his van were also slashed. Police are working to identify two people captured on CCTV. Mr. Maher says the deliberate targeting of members of the Jewish community will not be tolerated.
7: It is a standalone crime now to use Nazi symbols. So, quite frankly, I hope the police are able to identify the people responsible and absolutely throw the book at them.
3: The owner of Darwin's World War II tunnel experience, where tourists were left in darkness on Sunday, says the NT Power and Water Corporation didn't inform him they were shutting down the electricity to fix a leak. Rob Marchant says around 50 tourists were inside the tourism experience when the electricity was turned off. He says the tunnels are still out of action, costing his business thousands of dollars.
8: I've been told that maybe this particular leak has been happening for months. They could have walked around, told us to evacuate the tunnels, but they would just flick off the switch again. You know, there were people in there that were coming out quite quickly. There are safety lights in the tunnels. Let's make that clear. But the point of the matter is, what would you do if you're in this situation? Firstly, a lot of people have got claustrophobia.
3: Conservationists say habitat loss, foxes and feral cats were behind the long decline of Western Australia's animal emblem. But there's good news for now for the Australian native numbat, which has been moved from endangered to near threatened on the international red list. In the 1970s, it was believed there were only about 300 numbats left in the wild. The mature population is now estimated to be between 2 and 3,000. Perth Zoo's science program leader, Dr. Harrier Mills, says the numbat population has faced extreme risk.
9: Numbats became endangered due to the threats that commonly occur across many of our Australian mammals. Habitat loss is a big one, but also predation by introduced predators such as foxes and feral cats.
3: Volkswagen could cut up to around 50,000 additional jobs based on calculations aimed at bringing the carmaker in line with cost competitiveness of other companies. In an internal memo, CEO Oliver Bloom told staff the company must work on reducing costs further, having calculated a cost disadvantage of 20%. You're up to date with ABC News.
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10: Can you just give us the overview of why change and reform is needed in employment / unemployment?
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0: 9:05, still your texts keep coming through in reference to the passing of Sam Neill. Jen says, I like the piano and my brilliant career. Thank you, Jen. And this one's lovely. When you announced Sam Neill's passing, oh no, he came across as a deep thinker and a humble man. When he spoke, we listened. He's like the Morgan Freeman of Australian movies. I never realised he was from New Zealand. Wow. Yeah. Well, he kind of was from New Zealand. But he was actually born in Northern Ireland and grew up in New Zealand and lived on a beautiful property. Well, I can't think of the name of his wine label. I think it's Two Paddocks or something like that. I'd need to look that up. But that Otago region where he had his vineyard is famous for its Pinot Noirs and for Sauvignon Blancs and things like that. So cold climate. In fact, probably one of the southernmost wine regions in the world. I can't think of many others that would be further south than the Otago region. Not off the top of my head, maybe you can, but yeah, he was just so passionate about so many things. I love the story Charlie Pickering told. I don't know if you heard it, but he told the story of, you know, how they became friends and how he named one of his ducks Charlie Pickering. That's lovely. He's got four children, Sam Neill, one of which was adopted. And he married once. He had he was in a relationship with Laura Tingle for a while. But yeah, just one of these amazing, talented, and you would have thought immortal actors. And I guess the fact that his movies will live on does in some ways make him immortal, because he will always still remain a part of many people's lives when we see his movies. That's for sure. 8 minutes past 9. And VAR, the video that assists the referees with their decision making, and there have been a couple of really, really messy decisions over the last few games at the World Cup. The actual concept, I think, is you'd probably agree, is a good one. And there are probably some sports that get it right. I think American football, they probably get, you know, their video referring pretty close to right. I don't think you hear a lot of criticism around that. I don't hear a lot of criticism either around rugby league decisions, but I guess those decisions are a little simpler. But certainly, you know, the most minute offside that would never have been called before is just examined forensically, you know, and suddenly, you know, a toenail's over the line and bang, you're gone. You know, hear a lot of criticism either around rugby league decisions, but I guess those decisions are a little simpler. But certainly, you know, the most minute offside that would never have been called before is just examined forensically. You know, and suddenly, you know, a toenail's over the line and bang, you're gone. You know, no goal. Even the circumstance on the weekend when Norway, the goalkeeper kicked it in and it appeared to cut touch a wire that was carrying a camera, and under normal circumstances, that would then be brought back and the play started again, but it wasn't picked up at all and they didn't review it. And England scored off that opportunity. So there are so many things that VAR has been found wanting with. So we've tracked down a professor of information systems at the University of Queensland who has written an article for The Conversation about VAR, what it was supposed to do, in other words, taking the human element out of refereeing. But some of those situations are really messy. How did it go wrong? A topic we'll take on shortly, right after Midnight Oil.

0: Midnight Oil, that is Short Memory at 13 past 9, 891 ABC Adelaide, South Australia, Broken Hill, 1057 ABC Radio Darwin and the Northern Territory. Still a lot of you texting through about Sam Neill via text. Sam Neill's such a loss to the industry and the country. Loved Rams, great movie, perfectly highlighting Sam's talent and natural ability. Great writing from Jules Duncan, RIP. He will be greatly missed. And also, this is not fair. Someone has, I was mentioning, I said I think that Sam Neill's label, his wine label, was Two Paddocks. And indeed, someone has sent through a photograph of a bottle of Two Paddocks, Pinot Noir, with a glass either side, watching what looks like Jurassic Park. What's it like? If the texter, what's the Two Paddocks like? I love a good Pinot. I'd love to know. 1-300-222-891. Is it a pretty reasonable drink? 1-300-222-891.
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0: So the World Cup is down to Argentina, England, France and Spain. I don't know if you watched the game between England and Norway, but boy, I was conflicted in that game. There were a couple of decisions that, that were bewildering. But anyway, the reason for my conflict was I so much wanted Norway to continue because Haaland is officially everybody's favourite player now. But it's also nice to see England going through to, you know, a semi-final. And, you know, the hopes of England having last won a World Cup in 1966 to repeat that in 2026 would be a nice little piece of mathematics, that's for sure. Whether they can beat Argentina in a semi, well, that remains to be seen. VAR, it was introduced to try and make things simpler. Don't know if it's worked that way. Dr. Stan Karatnasius is a professor in information systems at the University of Queensland and has written an article on VAR for The Conversation. G'day, Stan. How are you going?
6: Hi there, Spencer. I'm doing great. Nice to be here with you.
0: Good football, big football fan yourself?
6: Yes, I've been enjoying the World Cup. And like many people, I see VAR becoming the villain of the World Cup rather than the hero of the World Cup.
0: Yeah. So explain to me what VAR was intended to achieve.
6: Well, it's quite simply put, VAR was introduced to prevent or to help referees to make the right decision. It's as simple as that, really, to prevent those glaring errors that used to happen. But as we have seen in the World Cup and for football fans watching other leagues throughout the last 5 years or so, it has led to a lot of controversy. Now, it does bear mentioning and reminding people that overall, decisions have improved in football. So depending on the league, depending on the competition, it can be 98-95% of decisions are correct. However, it's those big ones, those controversial decisions where things are wrong, where disagreement becomes more visible, that's causing all the controversy.
0: Yeah. It also, in many cases, really slows the game down as well.
6: Most definitely. And I think that's one of the frustrations. It slows the game down. It takes you back to earlier parts of the game as well, as we saw in the goal against Argentina, Egypt versus Argentina in a few days back. I mean, that was an interesting one. The goal was taken back for a foul that happened 20, 30 seconds ago. And by the letter of the law, the VAR protocol was followed. But did it follow the spirit of the game is another question altogether.
0: Mm. You know what I can't help but wonder, and this is maybe a little bit off track, but I can't help but wonder if it's become so finite because of gambling on the sport now, because of the risk of, you know, because the outcome is obviously going to, depending on how you've gambled. If you're having a bet and there's just this minute infraction that has affected the outcome of the game, then all of a sudden you are completely demonised, aren't you? And I can't help but think, wonder if gambling has contributed to this.
6: I don't know, but so I don't know about the gambling side of things. But think about it. Football is really a simple game. There are four chalk lines. There are two teams of 11 players. There are some basic rules of the game. Effectively, there are 11 people trying to kick a ball into other people's net, right?
0: Mm-hmm.
6: It's a little complicated. VAR can get involved for a goal or no goal decision. And often that means things like, was there a foul leading up to the goal and so on. It can be involved for a penalty or no penalty, a direct red card, or a mistaken identity. So there isn't a lot of wiggle room there, really, if you think about it. However, because the technology allows the VAR operators to zoom in, slow down, go back, we're moving to a level of forensic analysis of events which don't really speak to the spirit of the game and the flow of the game.
0: No, it doesn't. So as a football fan yourself, right?
6: Yeah.
0: How would you like to see VAR work?
6: So we can see some patterns in the types of errors that are occurring with VAR. People blame technology, but most often it's not the technology at blame. VAR is very good at precision when it comes to, has the ball crossed the line? Is it offside? Now, for offside, I think most football fans, including myself, don't really like it when someone's nose, finger or toe is offside. I would like to see thicker lines to allow some margin there for, you know, the very marginal calls. The challenge is the more subjective decisions. The challenge is VAR intervening or not intervening inconsistently, and that raises all sorts of eyebrows. And the nature of taking events, slowing them down, zooming in, or taking a slice of that event, which, again, allows for that forensic level of analysis, which is not in tune with the flow of the game. In addition to that, too, let's not forget, the VAR operators are typically located far away from the events. They're not feeling the flow of the game, the spirit of the game. Some games are more aggressive than others. Some games are faster and so on, more tense than others. And all that is lost with VAR.
0: Are there any sports that get it right with their video assessment of a potential infringement?
6: Look, I think tennis would have to be the gold standard. Now, it's been some time since Hawkeye has been used in tennis, and it did raise a few eyebrows going back those years now. But people have generally accepted that Hawkeye works well in tennis, right? The ball is in or out. It's as simple as that, right? There's no level of, was it pushed too much? Was it not too much? Did

0: happen. Cricket does a pretty good job, and it also has the area where people can have a certain amount of contested calls. Rugby does something quite well in that things are more transparent in the moment because they articulate what is happening, that conversation is made out loud. So I think football could learn from those sports in some ways.
1: Yeah. So I can think of two counter-arguments. So what you're saying here is you reckon the technology is actually okay, but mm-hmm. but its implementation is where it falls down.
0: Yeah.
1: Okay, so the two counter-arguments for that would be, one, if the technology is there, why not use it?
0: Mm-hmm.
1: And the other would be that if you limit its use, then you're getting back to a referee's interpretation.
0: Yeah, that's great. Very good arguments. I think this is us, as football fans, as sports fans, and governing bodies need to come together. Do we need to reset our expectations? That's one thing. So do we need to resetting expectations means deciding that some errors or some events are too much in the shades of grey to decide. We could argue about them all day. So do we just get on with the game and leave it with the referee? Perhaps also we need to raise the bar for overturning the referee's decision and for VAR intervention. So this notion of clear and obvious needs to be revisited. If you're a decision maker, Spence, and someone tells you you've made a clear and obvious error and that there are hundreds of millions of people watching, when you go to the VAR screen, I suspect you're more likely to change the decision than to stick with it, right? The other side of it is we could run a hypothetical situation. We could cover every blade of grass with a sensor. We could put sensors on every player. And any time the ball touches someone's hand, every time there's a push in the back or something like that, we could call a foul. So we could go in the other direction as well, make it super, super precise. But again, we would lose the spirit of the game and what makes football fun.
1: Yeah. And the other frustration is when VAR is used to try and determine the level of a foul that might have been committed, and to the extent that VAR can be used to decide whether or not a yellow card is issued.
0: Yeah, this is the thing where what's raising the most eyebrows now in the World Cup is the level of inconsistency. You could argue about the disallowed goal in the Egypt-Argentina game. But then you could also argue, well, why wasn't there a reveal of a potential foul at the other end later on? All these things. I mean, last night too, or yesterday's game between England and Norway brought to surface a type of error we've never come across, and that is when the ball hits a cable. During the live play, I don't think anybody noticed that the ball hit the cable. Now, when you watch the replay, it's clear that something happened. VAR's instruments didn't pick it up, however. And now FIFA is trying to convince people not to believe their eyes when they watch the replay.
1: Well, I think the Norwegian goalkeeper picked it up.
0: Yeah.
1: He pointed to it straight away.
0: Yeah. And in that incident, I believe they reset or look how to take a closer look. Look, that is pretty fresh. I think we'll see an investigation statement from FIFA coming out shortly.
1: All right.
0: Yeah, another interesting one, just to show you think you have all bases covered and then something else happens that we had unpredicted.
1: Just quickly, I mean, we know that there's plenty of people who aren't happy with VAR. Mm-hmm. Will FIFA look at it and amend it or perhaps even get rid of it? Is that likely? Probably not, I wouldn't have thought.
0: No, FIFA's not getting rid of VAR. I don't speak for FIFA, but I don't believe they would. Now, here's an interesting intervention that people may not be aware of. Because of all the controversy, in the quarterfinals, FIFA has introduced a VAR at the stadium. So typically, VAR is based in their broadcast centre far away, I think in another city. Now they are also introducing a backup VAR in the stadium in case comms break down between the broadcast centre and the referee. Now, you can just imagine what would happen if there's a three-way conversation between the VAR that's in the stadium, the referee, and the broadcast centre, and the type of controversy that could lead to.
1: Oh, that's just chaos.
0: Yes.
1: You're going to spend more time analysing decisions than playing the game.
0: Yes.
1: Good heavens, yeah. Who's going to win the World Cup, Stan?
0: My money is on France, and I think that's the smart money at this point in time.
1: Yeah.

0: hard to see England knocking off Argentina, isn't it?
1: That's right. Well, that would be a great game. Looking forward to a really great two sets of semi-final and then a fantastic final.
0: Yeah. Hey, Stan, thank you so much indeed. And thank you for your article.
1: You're welcome.
0: Bye for now. Dr. Stan Karanasius, who is a professor in information systems at the University of Queensland, who wrote a story for VAR on The Conversation. About 3.5 minutes away from the news at 9:30. Phil Clark's along after that. On our way there, this is Boz Skaggs.

0: Well, Skaggs, that's What Can I Say? Via text, who needs a video referee when you just knew your president request an umpire on a decision be overturned?
1: Well, that's true.
0: I tell you who's going to need some good at referee umpiring decisions on the weekend is going to be Port Adelaide. Did you hear in the news that the outs for Port Adelaide this weekend are Butters, Georgiades and Horne Francis? And they're playing Fremantle, albeit at Adelaide Oval. That is going to be a pretty tough assignment for Port Adelaide. This is one of those games, if you're a Port fan, go to the game and, you know, do your best to try and get them over the line, because that is going to be a very, very difficult assignment. Catch you again same time tomorrow night here on ABC Radio across SA, Western New South Wales and NT. Here's the latest ABC News.
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0: ABC News, hello, I'm Satyam Weinstein. Beloved by movie fans for his many roles, including Jurassic Park, actor Sam Neill is also being remembered for his quirky animal videos during the COVID-19 lockdowns following his death at the age of 78. Tributes are being paid for the New Zealander following his death in Sydney after an unexpected illness. Speaking to the ABC's afternoon briefing program, presenter and a friend of Neill's, Charles Pickering, says the videos brought comfort to many during the pandemic.
1: I was on radio this afternoon when I got the news that he'd died, and the number of people that rang up and said that his little videos through COVID just kept them happy at a really hard time. And he was that sort of guy, just so warm and really reassuring to a lot of people.
0: Professor Richard Scolier has been remembered as one of Australia's brightest stars during a memorial service at the Sydney Opera House today. The world-leading melanoma researcher died last month from brain cancer, aged 59. Governor-General Sam Mostyn told the gathering, as Professor Scolier was dying, he still found time to write one last letter.
2: He did leave us all the most glorious gift, other than his marvellous family. It's his final letter to all Australians, where he described himself as a proud, everyday Australian who, as you've heard, just said, we all need to give it a crack. That's what he did. He gave it a crack.
0: A Sydney childcare worker is facing hundreds more charges over his alleged abuse of children in his care over nearly two decades. A court order protecting the identity of Hamish Tate was lifted today, allowing him to be revealed as the man at the centre of a major Australian federal police operation. He now faces 329 alleged offences involving 136 victims, with police releasing a full list of the centres where he worked. He's accused of 162 counts of producing child abuse material, 81 counts of filming a person engaged in a private act without consent, and 24 counts of using a child under 14 for the production of child abuse material. Officers have been in contact with 121 families in Australia and overseas. Regional businesses say last week's Telstra outage has stopped travellers from spending money. Consumer advocates say it shows why Australia needs domestic mobile roaming, which would allow phones to switch to another provider's network when their own carrier is down or unavailable. Telstra says roaming would not have helped during last week's outage, but New South Wales cafe owner Matt Lucas says many travellers rely on mobile coverage to order food and transfer money.
3: They would either use a QR code to order from the table, or even just simply being able to transfer money from one bank account to the other. So if they're in town and they're unable to have any mobile coverage with Telstra whilst they're here, that's going to just impact their ability to spend money in the town.
0: The UK has announced a new package of sanctions targeting Russian cyber networks. In a statement, the UK government says it's targeting 24 individuals and entities, including cyber criminals involved in proxy networks linked to the Russian intelligence services. France will also summon the Russian ambassador to Paris in the coming days. British regulators have approved human trials of a new vaccine to tackle the Ebola outbreak in the Democratic Republic of Congo. With more, here's the BBC's Fergus Walsh.
4: The Oxford Vaccine Group wants to recruit 50 healthy adults aged 18 to 55. The vaccine against the Bundibugyo species of Ebola is based on the same technology as used in the Oxford AstraZeneca COVID jab. The trial will assess the safety of the Ebola vaccine as well as monitoring immune responses. And there'll be further studies in Africa. The Serum Institute of India has manufactured more than 600 million doses of the prototype vaccine, ready for potential future use.
0: Fertility clinics say Australia is facing a major sperm shortage, forcing women to turn to online groups to find donors. The shortage is being driven by limits on how many families each donor can help, as well as growing demand from single women and same-sex couples, and the high cost of overseas sperm through clinics. Fertility lawyer Sarah Jefford says some women have exposed themselves to serious risk by going to meet online donors.
5: I do speak to women who are in a situation where they found a donor online and then they have felt like they've been coerced into having sexual intercourse. So it places them in a situation where they have ongoing risks for themselves and the child, and it's not just that one interaction.
0: ABC News. You can get more news at any time by downloading the ABC Listen app.
6: ABC Radio Weather Update. Adelaide's weather for Tuesday, down to 11 overnight, then showers easing and a top of 17. Looking ahead, Wednesday, partly cloudy 16, Thursday and Friday, sunny and 17, Saturday, sunny 18, Sunday, mostly sunny and 18, and Monday, a shower or two and 17. 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
2: Yes, well, hello, and how are you? Philip Clark with you on ABC Radio. This is Nightlife. It's Monday. It's the 13th of July. Start of a brand new week. I hope your weekend was just great. We've got lots on tonight too, so happy to have you stick around and give us a call as well. 6 past 10, it's 6 past 8 in WA. It's 24 to 10 in South Australia and the Northern Territory. As we head all the way across the country and through Radio Australia, through the Pacific as well, we're at 6 past midnight in Tuvalu, Fiji and Kiribati, and 6 past 10 in Port Moresby. Great to have all of you on board. Thanks to everybody. Of course, with the World Wide Web, you can get us anywhere on the planet as Nightlife kicks us off for this brand new week. First hour tonight, we're going to talk about the liver. As you know, we like to get your body to rights on Monday nights. So we're going to look at the largest organ in the body, the liver, and just exactly what it does and also what goes wrong with it as well with Professor Paul Gow. You might have some questions for that segment too. In our first hour, 1-300-800-222 is our number. 1-300-800-222. Remember, you can always send me texts on 0467-922-702. There are some interruptions to the transmission a bit later on, but I'll tell you about those. They're mostly after midnight. But otherwise, you should be getting us loud and clear on broadcast, on digital, on the ABC Listen app, or you can stream us on the website, abc.net.au/nightlife, or you can get us on your TV channel 25 as well. 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We put that discussion, very interesting discussion from last Thursday night about AI and how we might regulate it. It was a discussion with Lizzie O'Shea and Professor Toby Walsh. Interesting in all respects, actually. So check that out. The best way to do it is to put Nightlife into the search bar of the Listen app and check out our podcast that way. You can stream it straight off the website, abc.net.au/nightlife. The great segment on snakes with Dr. Christina Zednik too is up there. And Saul Eslake talking about tax changes, the negative gearing, and the end of the financial year. Also with us, so plenty of stuff up there as a podcast for you to listen to. Okay. So first hour tonight, we're going to be talking about the liver with Professor Paul Gow from Melbourne's Warringal Hospital. Take your calls on 1-300-800-222 is the number. Nightlife News Breakdown with Michael Pascoe. Michael is going to be talking about One Nation's slump in the polls and Barnaby Joyce's rather unusual take on how the Reserve Bank should operate if he were to be in charge. And we'll also discuss the visit of Indian Prime Minister Narendra Modi. Michael's got some observations just about some odd things that have been going on in relation to all of that and the government's attitude to it as well. So we'll be listening up for that in our second hour. Science, of course, with Dan Lambeth. The Chinese have learnt to land rockets upside down, just like SpaceX. It's not the same system, but we'll talk about the consequences of all of that. And Monday night travel, we're going to have a trip down to Bendigo and its surroundings. We'll look, of course, at the gold rush history, but also we're going to have a discussion about pipe organs, part in musical instrument, part engineering marvel. I wonder how much you know about how they work. And we'll talk about the ones that were built during the Gold Rush era, because you need a fair bit of dough to build one. So we'll talk about that with Thomas Haywood, an internationally lauded organist, in our second hour. Mighty challenge after that, of course, and you know the drill there. And issues of the day, plenty to talk about today. This idea of allowing nationwide roaming for mobile phones, interesting idea. Why shouldn't, given the Telstra outage last week, for example, why shouldn't people just be allowed to hop onto other networks? The ACCC looked at it and didn't like it. I wonder why. We'll talk some more about that as well. Also the death of Sam Neill too. A much-loved actor, I think it's fair to say, about Sam Neill. People were talking all day about Jurassic Park. You know, my favourite Sam Neill piece was Riley, Ace of Spies. It was early on in his career, but, gee, it was a terrific spy thriller, a TV show. Not a movie, but it was just fabulous, and he was fabulous in it. So we'll have a chat about that. And an edition of American Insight tonight with Ray Bonner, Pulitzer and Emmy Award winner, and formerly from the New York Times. Ray is in America, and so he'll be speaking to us about what's going on. And, well, there's a bit going on, is there not? So that's a few of the things on the agenda tonight. I hope there'll be more. And you can raise yourself what you would like to talk about too. Look forward to it. 1-300-800-222. 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
2: Yes, to the liver. I wonder what, whether you think about your liver health. I mean, we use the phrase a bit, feeling a bit liverish, don't we? I suppose for most of us, we probably think about the liver and alcohol. We know that it's not that great for it. I suppose ordinary Australians don't tend to know much about their livers beyond that, do they? Like the somewhat scary statistic that as many as one in three of us might have a liver disease. That can be a strong indicator of a range of other serious conditions. If you never think about your liver health, I don't blame you, because most people don't. But there is a serious liver disease called MASLD, or metabolic dysfunction associated steatotic liver disease, sometimes referred to as fatty liver disease. You've probably heard it that way. It's often undiagnosed or missed in its early stages, which could be a really critical problem for personal health. My guest in the studio tonight is Professor Paul Gow. Professor Gow is a gastroenterologist and liver transplant physician at Melbourne's Warringal Hospital. He's also on the board of Liver Well, a charity that champions the interest of people affected by or at risk of viral hepatitis and liver disease. Paul, good evening to you, and welcome back to Nightlife.
3: Hi, Philip. Thanks for inviting me.
2: That's terrific to have you with us too. Can we start with what it does? Is it the biggest organ in the human body, or it's one of them, isn't it?
3: Yeah, it's the biggest solid organ, and it really does all of the body chemistry. So, for example, it makes chemicals that allow you to absorb fats. It stores sugar so that overnight when you're fasting, your blood sugar doesn't drop, so it supplies sugar for you overnight. And it breaks down all of the nasty chemicals we're eating in our diet. So it's really, really important in our metabolism of all food. And it makes blood clotting factors. It's, you know, you name it, it does it.
2: Really? Okay, I didn't know it did that. So if you eat a lot of processed food, it fixes all that up, does it?
3: quite the opposite as I expect you know. So it's, you know, ultra-processed foods are one of the major causes of liver damage in our society. So you talked about fatty liver before, and that's one of the major contributors to liver damage in our society at present.
2: Okay, so it's also one of the we'll get to fatty liver disease in a minute, but it's also, isn't it also one of the organs in the body that can regenerate?
3: Yeah, it's
2: not there, you know, not many of them are, can.
3: Correct. Like with, as an example, you can take a half of somebody's liver, and this happens with liver transplantation. For example, a parent can donate a half of their liver to their child who's dying from liver failure, and that half of the liver in the parent will grow back within weeks, you know, and you wouldn't know anything had ever happened to it. It's quite miraculous.
2: Within weeks?
3: Yeah, within weeks it's, you know, you can repeat the patient's, you know, the donor's CT scan and their liver volume is back to normal.
2: Because it's a big organ too, isn't it? When we say big, I mean, Anna's corrected me on the text line saying, Phil, the skin is the largest organ in the human body.
3: The liver's the largest solid organ.
2: Yeah, that's right.
3: Yeah.
2: We're sticking with our interpretation here, Professor. but the liver is big, isn't it? I think a lot of people think, it's like a lot of organs. It's probably the size of a small paperback book. But it's much bigger than that, isn't it?
3: It's big. It sits under your ribs. It sits essentially at the top of your tummy, under your ribs on the right, and crosses the midline. And in most people, it's between 1.5 to 2 kilos or 1.5 to 2 litres in volume. So it's big. Yeah.
2: Yeah, okay. So when you digest stuff, right, and the intestines absorb it into your blood, it goes back then through the processing factory of the liver, does it?
3: Correct. So, that Like in the gut, the food is partially digested. I think a lot of people think it's totally digested into single molecules, but it's not. And all of that blood from your gut drains up through your liver, along with the food you've eaten and a whole lot of nasty bacterial products.
2: Mm.
3: And your liver really filters everything out. It'll get rid of the

0: bacteria, so prevents you getting bacterial infection into the body. It's a sort of shield.
1: Hmm.
0: And at the same time, it's sorting good chemicals from bad chemicals. Good chemicals it's keeping and storing, and bad chemicals it's metabolizing and getting rid of in your bile, and that the bile then goes down into your bowel and then out in the stool.
1: Mm. Okay, so it's a pretty marvelous thing. Do we know, in relation to fatty liver disease? Talk to me some more about this chronic liver disease called MASLD. Because I think people have probably heard of it but don't know much about it. But it sounds much more prevalent than we think, is it?
0: Yeah, like it was only really recognised as recently as the 1980s, and currently the estimates are that 1 in 3 Australians have got it, and of those 1 in 3, only about 10% know they've got the diagnosis. So it's often glossed over or dismissed, but it can lead on to cirrhosis and liver cancer, and it can be a terminal condition. In most people with a condition, it is relatively benign, but it's even in that group of people who don't end up with cirrhosis or liver cancer, it's telling us something really, really important about your general health.
1: Mm. So if you've got it, it's because your general health's no good.
0: It's correct. It's, you know, fatty liver doesn't start in your liver. It's a disorder of your body's metabolism, so that's the way your whole body works. And as a consequence of that disorder, fat goes into the liver, causing liver damage. So your blood test can measure it, and they can actually, therefore, they're a surrogate marker of your general health. So that's, you know, really important information about what's going to happen to your health over the next decade or two. Are you going to develop diabetes or heart disease or have a stroke, for example?
1: Mm. What causes it?
0: Well, it's part of it is inflammation in the microbiome. So that's one of the driving forces. So the microbiome is the bugs that live inside the intestine. And if they're not the right population, then they're making nasty chemicals, and those nasty chemicals cause liver injury. So that's one of the major drivers. And the other major driver is this funny thing called insulin resistance, where the body's making too much insulin. And that by itself is a consequence of weight, exercise, and the quality, really, of the diet you're eating.
1: Yeah, okay. 1-300-800-222 is the number. Professor Paul Gale's with us. He's a liver expert, transplant specialist and gastroenterologist too. We're talking about this marvellous organ called the liver, one of the few organs that can regenerate. Your kidneys can't, your brain can't. In fact, is it the only organ that does regenerate?
0: Bits of your kidneys can.
1: Can they?
0: And probably, tiny bits, I think, of your heart and your brain can.
1: Okay.
0: But your liver is designed, like it's, you know, over the millions of years of evolution, it's the shield between the external world and what you eat and your body. So it's designed to be injured and therefore needs to recover, otherwise those genes wouldn't have been passed on.
1: If you cut out half of it, will the other half grow back?
0: Yes.
1: Wow.
0: Like if you've got scarring, it depends on the scenario, but if you've got a healthy liver, that's true.
1: Yeah.
0: If you've got a scarred liver, then its ability to regenerate is significantly impaired.
1: Mm. Okay. John from Alice Springs is, if you'd like to talk to Professor Gao, give him a call, 1-300-800-222. John from Alice. G'day, John.
2: G'day. I got hepatitis C through blood transfusion after a major motorcycle accident.
1: Mm-hmm.
2: Then I went through two trials and we came up with the cure. So I got the cure. The first was with St. Vincent's Hospital, which was interferon only, which came to nothing. And the second was through Southern Health, which was interferon, but also with antivirals, which knocked it on the head.
1: Right.
2: Cured it. Well, my thing is, just recently a friend of mine, of over 40 years, she's got cancer in the liver.
1: Mm-hmm.
2: And it's just come back, and she's got to go for it, the chemo and everything else. What I was wondering, we're in the same blood group, and I was wondering if I could be a donor to her.
1: Hmm. Okay. Paul?
0: Look, adult-to-adult liver transplantation in Australia doesn't really exist. It exists for adults to children, but not for adults to adult.
1: Oh, really?
0: But, yeah. But, you know, a common indication for liver transplantation in Australia is liver cancer. So I think it's very reasonable for your friend to get some advice about whether they're that might be the ideal therapy for them. Of course, there's lots of other therapies available.
1: But hang on, if you're not getting your donor from an adult, what are you saying? Did you get it from
0: From a live adult. Yeah. Like almost all donation in Australia is from people, from deceased donors.
1: Oh, I see, right.
0: Yeah. Mm-hmm. But occasionally, as I said, from live donors, for example, from parents to children is the typical scenario. Mm.
1: But in theory, it's possible, though, is it?
0: In theory, it's possible. And in some countries, it's the major source of organs for donation is, you know, a half of a liver from someone who's alive and well.
1: Why do we do it here?
0: Because the deceased donor numbers are reasonably good. And I think there's significant concern, like the operation in the donor is not benign. There's a significant concern of doing harm to a healthy person, you know, ending up with some sort of permanent injury.
1: Okay. So John, the answer is theoretically yes, but it sounds as though it's unlikely that doctors will let you do it.
2: That's unfortunate. That's a good friend, a good person. And I would really like to help if I could.
1: Yeah, okay. But what you're saying, Paul, is that this person is likely to be able to get access to a liver transplant from another source.
0: If, like, there's lots of different treatments for liver cancer.
1: Yeah.
0: Liver transplantation is only one of them. And again, if the specialist looking after your friend thinks liver transplantation is the ideal therapy, then they'd be referred to a liver transplant centre in their state.
1: Yeah. Okay. All right. Thanks, John. Appreciate it. But all is not lost in terms of the prospects for your friend. Darren from Beverly in WA. G'day, Darren.
3: How are you going today?
1: Not bad.
3: Hey, I was just going to ask your expert.
1: Yeah.
3: I've had high blood iron in the past, not full-blown hemochromatosis, but high blood iron. Apparently, if you've got high iron in your blood, it does damage the liver. Is that correct?
1: Paul?
0: Yeah, that's correct. So there's this genetic condition called genetic hemochromatosis where the small intestine is a superabsorber of iron and that excess iron ends up in the liver causing damage. That's a genetic condition. But other conditions also can cause too much iron in the body and that iron is deposited in the liver can also contribute to liver damage. The treatment for the excess iron usually is to donate blood and with the blood comes the excess iron and that iron levels go back to normal.
3: Yes, I've had like a pint taken out at a time before to lower my, and then it makes new blood, and then the levels came right back down. I haven't had the symptoms again for a while. Like, it's not full blown. But also, the other question I was going to ask you is, you know, like these drugs you get, like, these really forte strong drugs. Apparently, they can affect your liver as well.
1: Oh, you mean high strength paracetamol and so on?
3: Yeah, that type of thing. I don't want to mention a brand name, but that type of thing.
1: No, that's all right. That's all right. I know the brands he's referring to. So would you, Paul? What's the story here with paracetamol?
0: Yeah. So Panadol or paracetamol is the safest painkiller for us all to take.
1: Right.
0: Even if you've got actually liver disease, I think it's a misconception that it's not safe. It is amazingly safe unless you take too much. So if you're taking, like the back of the box says, which is 6 or 8 tablets a day, perfectly safe. Even, for example, if you've got fatty liver or some other liver condition, it's still safe.
1: Okay.
0: Not good for you if you take too much.
3: Thank you very much.
1: No worries, Darren. I appreciate it. 1-300-800-222. We're talking with Professor Paul Gow. He's a liver and liver transplant specialist, gastroenterologist. We're talking about the liver, things that go wrong with it, things that are great about it, and how you can look after it as well. We'll get to there in a second. Terry is from Henley Beach in Adelaide. G'day, Terry.
4: G'day. How are you this evening?
1: Yeah, no, really well.
4: Good. My wife's got liver problems. I think it's cirrhosis or fatty or whatever. She's also been taking Epilum for 30-odd years, and I've heard, and it's a bit secondhand, that Epilum can cause long-term liver problems in some people. Is that correct? And if so, is there an alternative?
1: Paul?
0: Yes, it's correct, and yes, there will be alternatives. Like in most people on Epilum, it doesn't cause any liver trouble. So the fact that your wife is on Epilum and got liver damage doesn't necessarily mean those two are related. Like she might have, as you, I think, said in your discussions, you might just have fatty liver disease, which is a separate condition. But rarely epilum can cause serious liver disease. It doesn't typically cause cirrhosis, but it can, if you're unlucky enough, cause liver injury. And again, your, you know, the prescribing doctor should be able to nut that out, whether it's the cause or not.
4: Yeah, this has been fairly recently come to light, so, and I've suggested she talks to her GP next time she sees her. So, I was just curious if there was any more substance to it than what I'd heard secondhand. So.
1: Okay, thanks, Terry. Paul, back to fatty liver disease. Do we know what you say? Lifestyle factors are a big thing. Is that the only thing that causes it?
0: Generally, yes. Like there's, you can get fatty liver from alcohol excess. You can get fatty liver from drugs. You can get fatty liver from hepatitis C, for example. Mm-hmm. But of the metabolic associated fatty liver, it's all lifestyle. It's all weight, exercise, and diet quality. Mm-hmm. And, you know, I think we all get caught up on the weight and exercise part of it, but diet quality is crucially important in your metabolic health and therefore your liver health.
1: Yeah, okay. If you've got, here's another thing. If one in three people have fatty liver disease, that seems an awful lot. What are the symptoms of it?
0: Well, this is the paradox, I think, Phil, that in almost everybody there are zero symptoms. So you don't get liver symptoms until you get liver failure. Mm-hmm. And when you get liver failure, that is then you've got life-threatening liver disease. So you might have fatty liver for 40 years, no symptoms. And then, again, if you're unlucky enough to develop cirrhosis, you can get swollen ankles, jaundice, fluid in your tummy, start to lose weight, all sorts of things can go wrong. But it's a disease that causes no symptoms until late in the course of the illness. And it's only diagnosed in most people by a blood test showing abnormality in the liver tests, or you're having an ultrasound of your tummy for some reason and they notice there's some fat in the liver. So the two commonest ways that people that it's picked up are coincidental, really, in people having other tests.
1: Oh, okay. Yeah, because I think I was told by my GP years ago that, not that many years ago, I think I was looking at some blood test results. I said, look at this, it's all terrific. And even the liver function test, I think I'm sure it was called, I said, it's fine too. And she said, yeah, well, don't get too confident. She said, because it's always fine until it isn't. that's what you're saying, is it?
0: Well, I think it's good that your liver tests are normal. There's a big range of normal, and even within the normal range, there's a perfect normal and a not-so-perfect normal. Mm-hmm. But you're not going to have serious fatty liver disease if your liver function tests are within the normal range. But, of course, you know, lifestyle changes and therefore your blood tests can change.
1: No, that's right. Well, I thought what you were saying was that, you know, like it may be fine now, but the next time, in other words, it's not a sort of state of deterioration slowly. All of a sudden it'll just be zonked and won't be any good. Is that it?
0: With fatty liver, that's not typically true. It's typically a slowly progressive thing, and it's not going to change dramatically unless your lifestyle changes dramatically.
1: Okay. So is it easily diagnosed? I suppose this is the other thing.
0: Yes. For your GP, it is easily diagnosed. So you need to have an abnormal blood test, which is, you know, anyone who's had a blood test will have had a liver function test, and or an ultrasound of your tummy where there's fat noticed. So it's easy to diagnose, but there's no drug therapy for that, and I think doctors are really good at prescribing medications and not so good at guiding people with changing lifestyle. So because of that, I think it's often glossed over or dismissed and not given probably the importance that it requires.
1: Mm. Okay. 1-300-800-222 is the number. Rhiannon from Campbelltown. Hi, Rhiannon.
5: Hey, how are you?
1: I'm very well, thank you.
5: That's good. You mentioned something about inflammation in the microbiome, and that made me aware. When I was in my early 20s, I was diagnosed, I was told I had fatty liver, which shocked me because I was very fit, healthy, very good diet, high in all the bits and pieces I'm meant to eat. I've recently been diagnosed with ankylosing spondylitis, which is an inflammatory condition as well. And I just wondered what would have likely caused fatty liver if

0: if I was sort of doing everything right, could it have been just inflammation in my body generally? Can it be genetic? And what can I do to fix it?
1: Paul?
2: Yes, you're right. Like inflammation, liver, you'll get fat in your liver if there's inflammation in your body anywhere. So if you've got ankylosing spondylitis, which is a sort of arthritis that causes inflammation in your whole body, then as a consequence of that, those inflammatory chemicals can still cause some sort of liver injury, and can get abnormal liver tests and or fatty liver associated with it. Years ago, when you were in your 20s, if you were lean and exercising and had a perfectly healthy diet, I'd be suspicious that maybe it wasn't fatty liver, actually, and that there was something else could have been going on. Like it's very common, for example, for just viral illnesses to cause some funny liver tests for the same reason, just from inflammation.
0: Yeah, okay. Because, yeah, my GP said I've got fatty liver and need to watch it. And I can't recall now whether it was actually like an ultrasound that saw it or just a blood test. And I've had, someone mentioned hemochromatosis. I've got one part of the gene, but now I'm almost anemic, which... Mm. I'm all over the place. So, yeah, I just wasn't sure if I should be focusing on fatty liver and asking my GP more about that now, because I haven't spoken about it for years.
2: I think it's important to see, you know, I think it's really important for people to get ownership of their blood tests.
1: Mm-hmm.
2: I would, you know, I think it's just like people would know their blood pressure or their cholesterol. I think it's equally important people know what their liver tests are like. Of the numbers that are spat out on the sort of liver test panel, your ALT is the most important number. That's measuring liver cell inflammation and damage. If that's in the normal range, you're probably fine. If it's elevated, it's telling you something important about your health that needs to, you know, the cause of that needs to be answered.
0: Okay, that's good to know.
1: Okay. Thanks, Rhiannon. 1-300-800-222 is the number. I'm with Professor Paul Gow, as a liver specialist, liver transplant specialist as well. Quite a few people texting in saying, can you be specific as to what the dietary factors for fatty liver are? And can you ask the professor what food should be avoided to reduce inflammation and fatty liver? Paul?
2: The diet that, you know, you've got to think what our bodies, the environment they evolved in, and they evolved in eating foods made by Mother Nature.
1: Mm-hmm.
2: So the diet that is perfect for fatty liver is eating foods only made by Mother Nature.
1: Right.
2: And the diet that contributes to liver injury and fatty liver disease is eating, you know, ultra processed foods. So that is, you know, packaged foods. They're often tricky for consumers because the marketing people design foods that make us think they're healthy for us, but they're not. So if it's something that would have been in your grandparents' pantry, it's probably good for you.
1: Mm-hmm.
2: If there's something that's sort of in the yummy middle part of the supermarket, it's probably bad for you. And it's bad for you because it damages your microbiome, and that then causes inflammation and damage to your liver.
1: Okay. It gets back to this thing, doesn't it? That's right, as you say. Eat fresh vegetables, fresh food, pulses, for proteins, go easy on meats, but you can eat some. What's often referred to as the Mediterranean diet. Would you be on that school of thought?
2: 100%. You know, that's the diet we should all be eating.
1: Yeah.
2: But, I think, natural diet, lots of fruit and vegetables and natural grains, little or no ultra-processed food. Meat's fine. I think probably not much red meat. You know, chicken, poultry, fish, seafood, they're all fine for your liver.
1: 1-300-800-222 is the number. Ross from Balmain. Hi, Ross.
3: G'day. Look, it's good. Thank you for doing this program.
1: Pleasure.
3: I've been on a diet to lose the visceral fat,
1: mm-hmm.
3: which I believe is the fat that actually, you know, hugs around the liver and the heart and everything.
1: Mm-hmm.
3: And I believe cortisol locks this visceral fat in and won't release it except for when you just wake up in the morning, and if you go for a 20-minute walk, it is the only way to really to get rid of this visceral fat out of your system. Is that true or?
2: Like the visceral fat is the tummy fat really in most of us, and you're right, it is bad. That's the sort of, that's fat that causes inflammation and therefore goes on to cause liver injury and actually causes

0: high blood pressure and high cholesterol and heart disease and those other problems.
1: Mm-hmm.
0: It is, you can change your physiology, you can change the way your body works by exercise. The concept though of a sort of cortisol lock that you need to break this spell at some particular time in the day, I don't think that is particularly true. Like our bodies, the trouble is our bodies don't like us to lose weight. Because of evolution, we're more likely to die from a famine than we are from being overweight. So because of that, our body wants us to hang on to weight and it's hard to lose it permanently. But exercising any time of the day for any amount of time is good for you. Now, of course, the more you do, the better.
2: Mm.
1: Yeah, look, I do that. But the only thing is everything I've seen on all these podcasts, they all say as soon as you wake up, drink only water and then go for a 20-minute walk, not fast, just a good walk. And then that is the only way to unlock, to stop the cortisol from blocking the use of the visceral. Is that fact or fiction? Yeah, I've been doing it for 3 months now, yeah.
2: Righto.
0: It's part fact, meaning exercise is good for you, water is good for you. And when we wake up in the morning, there is a surge in this hormone that sort of, it's a stress hormone, it prepares us for the day, called cortisol. Yeah. But there's no magic to exercising in the morning compared to exercising at lunchtime or in the afternoon or even the evening.
1: Right.
0: Yeah, there's cortisol spiking, not just first thing in the morning, but during the day. And again, it's not just cortisol that is controlling your body weight and your visceral fat.
2: Mm-hmm.
0: There's lots of other hormones involved.
2: Okay.
1: Thank you so much.
2: Thanks, Ross. No worries. We've just had many programs over the years, Paul, about fad diets and all of that. And these days here on Nightlife, we mostly promote the Mediterranean diet, as it were. What you see all the time, don't you, programs and products that are liver cleansing, that are designed to cleanse your liver. Is that even a concept?
0: Well, it's not a concept in medicine.
2: Right.
0: It's a concept in marketing,
2: yeah.
0: I think, but not in medicine. So, your liver is cleaning. There's no reservoir of debris sitting in your liver that's waiting for a spring clean. It's doing all of its chemistry that it needs to 24/7.
2: Mm-hmm.
0: Of course, it comes back to this thing of fat. You know, you can have excess fat deposited in your liver, but that's going to change by you exercising more, or changing your diet quality, not by a particular supplement.
2: Mm. Yeah, okay. Louise makes a point. She says, look, hang on, Phil, good discussion, but with the advice about everyone being on the Mediterranean diet, don't disregard Asian diets. They can also be very healthy. We need to be more culturally inclusive in these discussions, perhaps. Well, maybe that's right, I suppose. We're not saying that no other diets are healthy, although some national diets are probably not so good, are they?
0: Like, I think, it goes back to natural food.
2: Just natural foods, yeah.
0: Yeah, I think if you're having an Asian diet that's full of fruit and vegetables and grains and rice, again, perfectly good for your health and your microbiome and your liver.
2: Mm. Yeah, okay. You're doing a national survey, aren't you, about fatty liver disease, which you would like to encourage people to get involved in.
0: Yeah, so
2: how do they do this?
0: I'm a board member at Liverwell, and as you mentioned at the introduction, Phil, Liverwell is a not-for-profit agency involved in promoting awareness about liver disease and advocacy for people for liver disease, and also in promoting liver health.
2: Mm-hmm.
0: And so we're doing a nationwide survey to get a feel for people's experience with their diagnosis of fatty liver disease. So there's a simple online survey. Type Liverwell into your search engine and you'll find the survey. And we want to hear about people's experiences really in their fatty liver disease diagnosis.
2: Okay. So they should go to liverwell.org.au?
0: Correct. If they could go there, the survey's sitting on the front page and would love to hear about your experience.
2: Okay. www.liverwell.org.au. Okay.
0: Yeah.
2: Get involved with it. Marge says, do cholesterol-lowering drugs cause liver damage?
0: The answer is yes and no.
2: These are statins, aren't they?
0: These are statins. So rarely they can cause serious liver injury, but that's rare.
2: Mm-hmm.
0: But actually these medications are generally very, very good for people's health, including your liver health. And there's actually data that the cholesterol-lowering medication statins

0: for example, markedly reduce the risk of people developing liver cancer. So they're generally beneficial medications, even if you've got liver trouble, rather than detrimental.
1: Yeah. Okay. Phil from Margaret River. G'day, Phil.
2: Hi, how are you guys?
1: Oh, I'm all right, yeah.
2: Yeah, I was just wondering, like, I've got a pretty physical job and I'm in my 50s now, and so I don't have any problem. I went to the doctor the other day and he was sort of shaking his head and I said, what? He says, oh, I'm just amazed at, you know, how good your blood pressure is and how good your heartbeat is and everything like that. And I think it's because of the physical job, you know, we process beef.
1: Mm-hmm.
2: And I've been doing it all my life. And I feel grateful, but I noticed online that there's these just an ad, and there's these pads that you can put on the bottom of your feet, and they say that detoxes your liver. And I don't think I've got any trouble with that at all, but it seems like it's something that might work. I was just wondering whether you think it might work or not.
0: I don't think it'll work. Like all your liver work, all your liver needs to work really well is people doing some exercise and eating, again, just eating foods provided by Mother Nature. So fruits, vegetables, grains, legumes, pulses, all of that stuff, that's all your liver needs to work perfectly.
2: Oh, okay. Well, I eat really well and, you know, some people have trouble taking weight off and I'm always trying to put it on, you know.
1: Mm.
2: So I've kept the same weight just all my life, so, but, yeah.
1: Yeah, on you, Phil.
2: Okay, thank you very much.
1: Stick with it. Don't worry about the patches by the sound of it. With all of these weight loss lowering drugs that are around, Paul, you know, the what are they called? Semaglutides, or I think they're called.
0: Semaglutide's one of the drugs. Yep.
1: Yeah. Are they useful? Good for your liver? Bad for your liver? What?
0: They are incredibly good for your liver.
1: Okay.
0: So as I said before, I think for a lot of people, you know, biology does not want you to lose weight. So I think for decades we've been berating people that they need to lose weight, and people can't.
1: No.
0: So these drugs are a vehicle that actually allows you to lose weight. People lose 10 to 20% of their body weight if they take the full dose of these medications.
1: Uh-huh.
0: And that makes you lose visceral fat, this inflammatory fat, and it markedly reduces liver injury. So these are, you know, groundbreaking drugs for people with serious fatty liver disease, and we prescribe them for people with fatty liver disease who are in the sort of high-risk group of progressing onto cirrhosis. So mm-hmm. These are really good medications.
1: Is fasting good for your liver, say a number of texters too?
0: Again, yes, but, you know, it goes back to what I've been saying several times. A bit of exercise, eat foods made by Mother Nature. That is all you have to do. There is no sort of special code out there that you need to
1: mm-hmm.
0: fast for 8 hours a day or 16 hours a day or for 24 hours. If you're just doing the basic stuff right, then your liver will be healthy.
1: Mm. Okay, 1-300-800-222 is the number. Bryn from Cairns. G'day, Bryn.
3: Yeah, hello. I had to have treatment for melanomas some years ago.
1: Mm-hmm.
3: And they put me on immunotherapy with nivolumab, and I was one of the unlucky 10% that gets the liver attacked as a result of that. So I ended up with medically induced hepatitis, and that took almost a year to get rid of on prednisolone treatment. Have I got any permanent damage from that?
0: Yeah, probably not. So these sort of drugs are used for lots of cancers now. And again, I'm not a cancer specialist, but these drugs, they stimulate your immune system and then your immune system finds the cancer and kills it off. That's what they're designed to do. But occasionally other organs are caught up in this sort of immune stimulation, and the liver is a common cause of problems after immunotherapy, and it can cause autoimmune hepatitis. There's a disease that anybody can get called autoimmune hepatitis, where your immune system turns on your liver and can cause life-threatening damage. And nivolumab and that class of medications causes the same sort of thing, and it's treated with, paradoxically, immune suppression medication to settle it down. In the vast majority of people, again, if it just lasted for a year, it is unlikely you've ended up with any permanent damage. If you said it went on for 5 years, maybe I'd be more concerned about that. But I would expect your liver's just gone back to normal.
1: Mm, okay.
3: Well, that's good. The prednisolone was a particularly brutal drug to be on.
1: Mm.
0: Yeah, it's a really nasty medication, but it's a life-saving drug. You know, it probably saved you from liver failure. You know, it's better than the alternative, although it's a nasty medication.
1: Yeah. Good on you, Bryn. Good luck with it too, and thank you for the call. Tom from Harvey. G'day, Tom.
4: Hello, how are you?
1: Yeah, good.
4: I was just wondering what you were saying, Paul, about just eating essentially what Mother Nature produces.
1: Mm-hmm.
4: If you were to just eat lots of, say, like fatty food, like pork fat and all those fatty foods, could that cause fatty liver disease?
0: Yeah, I think maybe animal fat is an exception.
4: Yep.
0: But if you're eating, like, there's non-inflammatory fats, like plant fats are generally anti-inflammatory in the body and would reduce liver fat. Animal fats, you know, especially associated with red meat, are probably the opposite. They probably will contribute to inflammation. But I think everything in moderation. If you're having small amounts of animal fat, I don't think that's a big particular issue for your liver.
4: Yep. And then with the exercise, is, you say cardio exercise or weightlifting is either or better to try and ward off fatty liver disease?
0: Well, again, they're complementary. So if we're talking about, you know, for example, walking versus high-intensity exercise, they're complementary. A bit of both is the ideal sweet spot. But again, any exercise is better than no exercise. And doing it, I think for almost all of us, we're just not doing enough. So do the stuff you like is my advice when I see people with liver injury, whether that's walking with a friend or going for a walk for a dog or, you know, playing tennis. Do whatever you like because you've got to do it, you know, you've got to do it for the rest of your life. And again, yes, you're right. So some cardio and some high-intensity exercise is the sweet spot, the ideal mix.
4: Yeah. Well, thank you.
1: Okay, no worries. We're talking liver health. If you need a liver transplant, what's the likelihood? You say the likelihood of you being able to get one is pretty high.
0: Yeah, well, I've worked in Victoria at the transplant centre at the Austin, and about 80%, depends on the time period, but about 80% of people who were listed for transplantation get a transplant in time.
1: Okay.
0: So that could be much better. I'm not saying we've got enough organ donors in Australia, but 4 out of 5 people who require a transplant, again, this is a liver transplant, will receive one.
1: Mm. That's much higher than other organs like kidneys and hearts, isn't it?
0: That's a hard question for me.
1: This might be outside your lane, I suspect.
0: But it is a little bit. Like, the trouble is with, for example, with kidney failure, you go into dialysis.
1: Yeah.
0: So people will wait a long time because they're kept alive by this machine.
1: Yeah.
0: So I couldn't tell you, actually, the sort of mortality rates for the other organs.
1: Yeah. Graham from Perth. G'day, Graham.
5: G'day, Philip and Paul. A question.
1: Mm.
5: How does the liver function healthily with the pancreas?
0: Well, I guess they're sitting next door to each other and they're providing complementary services to your body. Like the pancreas is secreting insulin, which controls blood sugar, and your liver is the reservoir for spare blood sugar. So it stores this chemical called glycogen, which is sugar, literally sugar molecules that can be used when we need it. So when your insulin level's dropping overnight when you're fasting, then there's another hormone called glucagon, which releases the glycogen, which is the sugar molecule from your liver overnight. So they're complementary organs with respect to blood sugar control.
1: Okay.
5: Thank you.
1: Thanks, Graham. 1-300-800-222 is the number. Beyond cutting back on drinking, we often don't see much liver health advice, but you're saying tonight that the best liver health advice is to eat well, essentially. How bad is alcohol for your liver anyway?
0: It's if you're drinking too much, it's bad for your liver. We've all got this message, I think, these days, that any amount of alcohol in your diet is carcinogenic. It increases the risk of cancer, and that's true. But if you're having, you know, more than 5 or 6 units a day, that's a half a bottle of wine per day or 2 or 3 stubbies per day, that'll absolutely be enough to cause liver injury in the long term. Mm. Again, if you've done that in the past and stopped, then generally that damage would be reversible.
1: Okay. Okay. Lisa from Melbourne. Hi, Lisa.
6: Hey, hello.
1: Hi.
6: Thank you. My question is that my son is in hospital at the moment, and his liver count is 300. And I don't know if that's high. And I was wondering whether autoimmune disease in the family could be contributing to that factor, apart from other lifestyle factors that you've just mentioned.
0: Yeah, like it's hard to know. Like-

0: It's ALT, which is this marker of liver inflammation. That's pretty high. It could be autoimmune. It could be fatty liver. There's a whole long list of things that could be doing it. So it depends a little bit on his own, the context of the illness and his story.
1: Right. And what would the best way to be to bring that down as quickly as possible?
0: Well, usually, again, the doctor's job then is to find the cause of it. And for example, the cause just generally might be fatty liver, so he needs to change his diet. It might be autoimmune hepatitis and he needs specific medication. It might be hepatitis B or C, and again, they are illnesses that are treated with their own specific medication. So there's a long list of things that can cause liver injury. And the first question is, what's the cause in your son? Once you've got the cause, then it'll have its own specific recipe to get it better.
1: Right. Okay. And they will check all of those different factors?
0: Yeah, like a liver function test abnormalities are very common. So doctors are pretty good at trying to do the next set of tests to try and define a cause. So usually that's pretty reasonably simple in most people.
1: Okay. He has an ultrasound tomorrow, so that'll
0: be part of it,
1: Okay.
2: Okay, Lisa.
1: If he did need a transplant, can he have some of my liver?
0: We talked about this before, and generally in Australia there's not donation from a live adult to a live recipient, and that is because, not in everybody, but in the majority of people, a deceased donor liver can be found. So in Australia there's alive donors from adults to children, but very few alive adult-to-adult transplants. And that's partly because of the numbers and partly because of concern about harming the donor and causing long-term health problems.
2: Okay, Lisa.
1: Okay. Thank you so very much.
2: No, I appreciate it. Thank you. Rosa says, is aspirin safe for your liver?
0: Aspirin's fine, but again, my favourite painkiller for people with liver disease is paracetamol.
2: What about ibuprofen?
0: Less fine, but again, bodies are tough. If you're taking ibuprofen or aspirin occasionally, I think there's no issue.
2: Yeah.
0: If you're taking ibuprofen regularly, one of these non-steroidal anti-inflammatory medications, it can cause all sorts of problems, not just liver problems.
2: Mm.
0: You know, kidney problems and small intestinal bleeding, you know, potentially serious problems.
2: Mm. My texter says, I'm an alcoholic and I have in the past been able to get my liver results back to normal. I am drinking again, but not to the same degree. What symptoms should I look out for?
0: Well, again, it's great that you've intermittently been able to successfully give up.
2: Mm-hmm.
0: The liver is, in most people, very forgiving. So the fact that you gave up and your liver test went back to normal, I guess, is just an explanation or an example of that phenomenon.
2: Mm-hmm.
0: The keeping your liver, I guess, long-term is, you know, try and cut back gradually on the amount you're drinking. Generally, blood tests will pick up serious problems with your liver ages before symptoms. So as we discussed earlier, symptoms generally only come with liver failure, and liver failure is a sort of very end-stage manifestation of liver injury. So you want to get your liver problem picked up before you've got symptoms.
2: Yeah. Can your guest kindly explain more about the liver repairing itself after giving up alcohol? My husband's been dry for 2 years after 50 years of heavy drinking, says Jen. Tell us about can the liver repair itself after a long period of drinking?
0: Yeah, well, there's two things. Your liver's made up of hundreds of thousands of liver cells,
2: mm-hmm.
0: and those cells can be damaged from alcohol or medications or poor diet, for example. And if you stop the injurious process, they just grow back to normal. So that's the first thing.
2: Mm-hmm.
0: But if the liver is injured over months to years, as is maybe the case in this example, then what happens is that there's semi-permanent scar tissue is laid down in the liver. That's what cirrhosis is scar tissue. And some of that scarring will be reversible and some of that scarring will be permanent. So if your husband stopped drinking, it might be that his liver cells have gone back to normal, but there's still a question about whether he's got permanent scarring. You might even have cirrhosis, for example, with normal liver tests.
2: Mm. Mm. Okay. Anna from Lower Snug. G'day, Anna.
3: Hello.
2: Hi. What's your question?
3: I'm an ED and psych nurse and therefore a shift worker.
2: Mm-hmm.
3: And I see the horrible... So I gather the evidence suggests that shift work and insomnia are both quite strongly correlated.

0: with obesity.
1: Mm-hmm.
0: And my poor psych patients have insomnia because they have psychiatric or social concerns, and the rest of us shift workers have insomnia because we've buggered our sleep patterns, or we've got menopause, choose your poison.
1: Mm.
0: But when you were talking about the morning hormones before, I was like, I don't understand how hormones and circadian rhythms, like, I'm like, okay, so what about melatonin? Like, I guess I'm getting mixed messages in that I've been told that it really is better to have some outside eyes open time in the morning, even if you're going to be doing a night shift, that exercise in the evening can make you insomniac. And I guess being middle-aged and having put on a core belly and, you know, like, I've gone from zero to hero in 3 to 6 months, and I'm like, well, this seems a bit efficient. Anyway, hormones and obesity and lack of sleep and the liver. Can somebody explain that to me, please?
1: Yeah. Paul?
0: Sorry, mate.
2: There's a few questions wrapped up there. I would say that the first thing is that
0: a physiology degree.
2: Like, stress and lack of sleep is bad for the body, and that will contribute to one of the drivers of fatty liver, which is insulin resistance. That means your body's making too much insulin, and that causes liver fat. So being stressed, working too hard, not getting enough sleep, night duty, night shift, that does cause disease. I think it's pretty clear now that, you know, increases the risk of fatty liver disease and other problems. Exercise, I don't think it matters when you do it with respect to your health, but of course, exercise stimulates you. It's going to make your body secrete all of those stimulatory hormones, and it's going to be hard to get to sleep, you know, if you're going for a run at 9 o'clock at night and want to be asleep at 10 o'clock at night. But I don't think it matters with respect to when you do your exercise, with respect to the way your body is working, but it will make a difference with your ability to get to sleep if you're doing it late of an evening.
1: Mm, okay. All righty. Anna, thank you. The time has just disappeared on us. Is one can of Guinness per day bad? Just one?
2: No.
1: Says my texter.
2: You've got to. I think life is to be enjoyed. None of us are going to be here forever. If one can of Guinness of a night is your thing, fine.
1: Okay.
2: But look after yourself generally.
1: There we go. My guest tonight has been Associate Professor Paul Gow, gastroenterologist and liver transplant physician at Melbourne's Ringle Hospital. And he's also on the board of Liver Well. Now, if you'd like to participate in the Fatty Liver Survey, liverwell.org.au. And you can help in research and information which will help people's lives. Paul, thank you so much for joining us tonight.
2: Beauty. Thanks for the invitation, Phil. Really appreciate it.
1: Good on you. Paul Gow with us. All right, time for the latest news.
3: If it's being talked about in your community,
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0: Hello, this is ABC News with David Rollins. The award-winning actor Sam Neill has died in Sydney, aged 78. Chantelle Alcoury reports.
1: In a post on his official Instagram account, his statement described loss as sudden and unexpected. It says he was surrounded by family when he died at Sydney St. Vincent's Private Hospital. Neill first rose to fame in the 1977 film Sleeping Dogs before going on to star in My Brilliant Career, Jurassic Park, The Piano and Possession. In late April, the Kiwi actor announced he was cancer-free after a five-year battle with blood cancer. The post says Neill remained cancer-free and the family will share more information later. Prime Minister Anthony Albanese says the actor has earned a special place in Australian hearts, saying he fought illness with the same dignity, humour and conviction that gave strength to his every performance.
0: Ukrainian President Volodymyr Zelensky is in Paris to meet allies who have pledged to provide security support once the war is over. As the BBC's James Waterhouse reports, it comes after US President Donald Trump promised to allow Ukraine to manufacture American Patriot air defence missiles.
2: What has proved elusive for the so-called coalition of the willing is the securing of a concrete US military commitment that it would step in case their forces aren't able to enforce a ceasefire and found themselves in direct confrontation with Russian troops. What will also be discussed in the French capital is the continued targeting of Russia's shadow fleet of vessels. These long-term commitments from Ukraine's allies are sizable, but will remain hypothetical until a ceasefire is finally agreed.
0: Former Indigenous Affairs Minister Ken Wyatt has told a parliamentary inquiry that the key challenge to addressing First Nations disadvantage is not information, but convincing governments to implement change. He was giving evidence to a federal parliamentary inquiry in Perth investigating racism, hate and violence directed at Aboriginal and Torres Strait Islander people. Mr. Wyatt, who held the ministry between 2019 and 2022, says the committee should focus on how to get governments to deliver what previous inquiries have recommended. He says he expects the ongoing Royal Commission into Anti-Semitism will result in funding being set aside to implement its recommendations, and that the same should be done to resolve challenges facing Aboriginal Australians.
3: Resources is not only money. It is about the commitment of organisations and governments at all levels to start to seriously address this issue.
0: Police have arrested a man suspected of carrying out an alleged serious assault on an elderly man in Sydney's southwest over the weekend. The 74-year-old was found with head injuries after allegedly being beaten and was taken to hospital in a critical condition. He'd been on an early morning walk in Yennora when it occurred. Officers revealed they were searching for 45-year-old Coram Ash after being issued with an arrest warrant. He was arrested tonight in Carlingford and taken into custody. Police have been unable to speak to the injured elderly victim. A Melbourne woman who was fatally stabbed in her home last week has been remembered by family as a loving mother and dear friend. Ethan Seidemann has the story.
4: Homicide detectives allege 39-year-old mother of two, Lavanya Chapa, was fatally stabbed in her Vermont home in Melbourne's east on July 7. The ABC understands members of Ms. Chapa's family arrived in Australia from India overnight. An online crowdfunding page set up by Ms. Chapa's cousin, Govind Gudavada, has now raised more than $47,000. In a statement posted to the page, Mr. Gudavada said his cousin would be remembered, above all, as a devoted mother to her beloved children. A 39-year-old Vermont man, who police believe was known to Ms. Chapa, has now been charged with murder over her death. Police said the two children inside the house at the time were not physically injured.
0: The CEO of SeaWorld Helicopters has told a Queensland coronial inquiry that the 2023 mid-air tragedy should never have happened. Tara Cassidy has more on this story.
5: Four people died and nine others were injured when two SeaWorld helicopters collided over the Gold Coast Broadwater in January 2023. A coronial inquiry looking into the accident resumed in Brisbane today, probing 11 key issues, including the company's safety practices and training. SeaWorld Helicopters CEO Brett Newman told the inquest Chief Pilot Ashley Jenkinson was totally distracted by his front seat passengers in the moments before the collision and never looked right to clear his view before taking off. He says if he had, he would have seen the incoming helicopter. The inquest continues.
0: ABC News.
6: ABC Radio weather update. Adelaide's weather for Tuesday, down to 11 overnight, then showers easing and a top of 17. Looking ahead, Wednesday, partly cloudy 16, Thursday and Friday, sunny and 17, Saturday, sunny 18, Sunday, mostly sunny and 18, and Monday, a shower or two and 17. 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
2: Yes, well, hello and how are you? 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All right, coming up in this hour, the Nightlife News Breakdown with Michael Pascoe. Looking forward to that. We've got Science with Dan Lambeth. And we go.

0: discuss the intricacies of the pipe organ as a byway to a trip to Bendigo in Monday Night Travel. Looking forward to that conversation as well. Mighty challenge to follow later on as well. And American Insight tonight is going to be presented by Ray Bonner, former foreign correspondent with the New York Times, Pulitzer and Emmy Award winner. And he'll join me from the United States of America for American Insight a bit later. Let's kick things off, though, with the Nightlife News Breakdown.
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0: Well, time for Nightlife News Breakdown. The talk of politics for the last few weeks, of course, has all seemed to centre on One Nation and its seemingly unstoppable rise up the polling ranks, at least until it stopped, that is. Last week saw a serious dip in One Nation approval numbers, according to most polls, with One Nation now sitting at 26% compared to the 31% support it had achieved back in June. Meanwhile, Labor's result this week saw it at 28%. The coalition has risen to 23% and the Greens remain unchanged at 12%. Now, you'd hardly say One Nation's polling has collapsed, but still, polling data isn't, as any politician who sees a poll that I don't like will readily tell you, is not the same as going to an election. And that's the kind of line that One Nation's Barnaby Joyce took this morning on Channel 7's Sunrise program.
2: Well, I've always said, haven't I, on this program, that the polls are an indicator, they're not a vote. And you always expect there to be fluctuation in polls as you go through a process.
0: Well, there you go. Joining me to break down the news once again is the independent journalist and commentator Michael Pascoe. Michael, good evening to you. Welcome back to Nightlife.
3: Always a pleasure to be here, Phil.
0: Now, is what's Barnaby doing here, towing the accepted political line or trotting out the long and tried and true response to polls? Or is the shine off One Nation, do you think?
3: Well, I think he is actually telling the truth, as every politician does. On this occasion, of the only poll that counts is the election. And polls do jump around. That is a fair answer. I'm sure if the polls were still surging ahead in his favour, he might talk a little bit more favourably about them. But at the moment, they're not. So he's actually giving the right answer. And it has always been the suspicion that there's a big gap between what the polls are saying now. A lot of whinge polling, a lot of revenge polling, which is different from actually casting a vote, particularly this far out from election. I mean, to keep perspective on it, it's worth remembering how well Peter Dutton was doing in the February before the May poll. Dutton was polling well in advance of Labor in February and then, of course, lost in a landslide come May, because that is the only poll that counts. But the thing about Barnaby, though, is that the more people get to look at what he actually says, the less chance that the polls will keep going his way, the more that the shine will come off. There was quite an extraordinary interview with Barnaby Joyce in the weekend Sydney Morning Herald and The Age on his role as would-be treasurer. And my take is you may as well interview Bob Catter about being treasurer, because he made about as much sense as Bob tends to make during an interview. It is really extremely odd stuff that just does not add up.
0: What was he suggesting again?
3: A number of things. The headline number was wanting to make the RBA more independent and have a tighter inflation target than the existing one we got of 2-3%, but, you know, really they're trying to target 2.5%. They want inflation less than that, which, of course, would be remarkably constraining and probably not healthy. You know, I could rave on for ages about the economics of it, but one thing worse than inflation in many ways is deflation. And if you have very, very little inflation, it can tip into deflation, and that tends to be an absolute disaster. But he's also talking about making the Reserve Bank more independent and making it an advisor to the government on cost of living and regulation and productivity. you know, some of the things that the Productivity Commission does now. He's sort of talking about making the Reserve Bank this super bureaucracy that will decide what happens to regulation, when that actually is the job of government. You know, we elect the government. We don't elect the Reserve Bank Board. And it sounds like an enormous cop-out to pretend that you could have bureaucrats independently solving your problems for you, because the electorate wouldn't handle it. It was just utter nonsense. And that's within the existing utter economic nonsense, such as nearly doubling our spending on the military, which blows the budget to pieces, cutting various taxes, and, you know, pretending you can pay for that by trimming the NDIS and sacking of your public servants. It was the most extraordinary thing, I think, that Barnaby Joyce has ever done, and he's done some pretty extraordinary things, as everyone knows.
0: Yes, that is true. I mean, it may be the age-old thing of once people take a closer look, then they're less sure as to what they think about it all. A lot of commentators pointing to the National Press Club address are saying this was a turning point. Pauline Hanson's appearance, the monoculture, has really done them a lot of harm. What do you reckon?
3: Oh, it definitely did. It's a phrase I've tried to get up in when Dutton was the leader of the opposition. That is, this is the politics of impressions. It's impression politics, not policy politics. You know, the impression that someone is going to fight for you and is, you know, anti all that corruption in Canberra, when the reality of policy says, well, no, it doesn't add up, and the track record is that this party would make things worse for most people. You know, the reality of the attitudes towards workers, and I think that was probably the thing that cost One Nation most when, you know, Pauline Hanson starts saying all Australian, effectively all Australian workers are lazy and it should be easier to sack them. That would appeal to the small business owner market, but there are more employees than employers in this country, so it's not very smart politics.
0: Moving to international politics, one of the biggest stories around last week, of course, was China and its missile test in the South Pacific. We talked about it some length last week, but at the same time there were concerns being raised about Chinese interest. Another leader of billions was doing the rounds here in Australia, taking over Marvel Stadium in Melbourne, India's Narendra Modi. Now, Michael, you saw some unusual things about Modi's visit, and especially the stadium appearance.
3: Yes, and I'm glad to say I'm not the only person on this. There's a very fine opinion piece in the Financial Review today. Actually, there are two of them. One of them was on Modi's rally, and it was headlined, "Don't Be Naive About Modi's Foreign Influence Rally," that, you know, Modi is in an interesting position in the geopolitical world. He's a good friend of Russia, and he's also part of the Quad. And Modi is the friendly face of the BJP, which is a Hindu nationalist party that has some success in India and is certainly loved by a lot of Indians, but also is a religion-based nationalist party, and they tend to be things to be treated with some care. If someone else in this populist politician, which is what Modi is in the current tradition of nationalist populist politicians, was having a rally in Melbourne, would we necessarily be wrapping it up in rose petals the way the Prime Minister did? India is important on a vast number of reasons, and clearly Australia sees it as an economic opportunity. The West tends to want to turn it into a balancing force against China. India, of course, has a long tradition of being non-aligned, but that attempt to use it against China seems to be overshadowing all sorts of other things that should be perhaps taken into account. But this was a populist rally, a foreign influences rally, before a whole pile of people who were obviously keen to see him.
0: Yeah, there were. I mean, there are difficult parts of Modi's governance, particularly his attitude towards the Muslim minority in India, and the exclusion of Muslims from significant parts of Indian daily life. I mean, it's problematic, isn't it? We probably wouldn't accept it if it was another foreign leader, Xi Jinping or even Donald Trump.
3: Well, I don't think you would get quite the overwhelming endorsement of any political party that is, you know, important to us. And we've, you know, always got to be realistic about international politics. We've got to be realistic about China. We've got to be realistic about India as well. And there was no sign of that bit of perspective in a lot of the coverage of it and the reaction of the government, which is all the way with the BJP.
0: With the BJP. Yes, the big contrast between Modi's appearance, of course, I suppose, and the reaction to China's missile test was quite marked. What's your take here?
3: Well, this was a wonderful contrast that just happened to turn up in the Financial Review, which tends to have a fairly conservative view of the world. But there's a very nice piece in there with perspective on the missile, the Chinese missile trial. There's been a lot of pearl-clutching about it. You know, Albanese called it provocative, and Angus Taylor was saying, you know, it was unacceptable, had to be taken at the highest order. And, you know, the usual Sinophobes, of course, were beating every drum they could about it. But it had to be pointed out that this wasn't something that was put together in a hurry because Albanese was signing a deal in the South Pacific. That if you're going to have intercontinental ballistic missiles fired from submarines, you do have to test them. And we have to get used to that. That's the reality of it. And this test would have taken months to prepare. The timing, you know, unless China has far more intelligence than anyone's prepared to give it credit, this test would have been planned long before there was any idea that Albo was going to be in the South Pacific at the time. You also, I might add to that, consider the optics if they're going to test one of these things and they don't fire it into the middle of nowhere in the South Pacific. What would it look like if they fired it in the North Pacific, which means it's heading towards the US? Now, the US tests its ICBMs a couple of times a year, and it fires them across the Pacific and then lands them in the Marshall Islands territory, which America effectively does control, one of its imperial gains after World War II. Now, that's taken for granted. And China, obviously, is a great power that is going to have to test its weapons. And we need to just, you know, take a breath and see this with a bit of reality and perspective. There are other possibilities as too. People tend to assign far too much intelligence to militaries everywhere around the world. There is every chance that the PLA military aren't very sensitive about international politics. Military types everywhere tend to be a little bit below A grade on that. And so, it's something that we have to get used to happening because this is what great powers do and need to do, and they all do it. We may not like it, but it's reality.
0: It's reality, yeah. All right, look, just getting back to the Telstra outage last week, there's been a fresh call today for what's been called domestic roaming. This is the idea that if you're in an area where your telco's got poor or little coverage or no coverage, you might roam access to or from Telstra, Optus or Vodafone instead to try and get continuous coverage. Now, look, it sounds like a good idea, but the last time the ACCC looked at it back in 2017, they decided against it. Today, the Australian Communications Consumer Advocacy Network released a report suggesting that 73% of Australians would love the idea of domestic roaming. I imagine that's right. Michael, telcos already share for 000 calls. What's the problem with larger scale roaming?
3: It is an interesting subject, and I'm sure, you know, it's one of those things that has good arguments on both sides of it. The problem the ACCC found with it was if you let that happen, you would have the smaller telcos just piggybacking on Telstra. It was in Australia's interest for the big telecommunications companies to all

0: build out their own networks. So we would have choice, so that we wouldn't have monopoly rents being charged. You could also say there's a degree of fairness in this. Telstra does tend to charge a bit more because it does have a bigger network, and it has to make money back on having that bigger network. If you live in the bush, you pretty much have to use Telstra. Now, if Optus and Vodafone were just able to piggyback on what Telstra's done, you'd have to find a pretty tricky way to square that up. Also, for this to be effective, you need to have multiple services. You know, if one service drops out, the other one needs to be there. But if they were able to just piggyback and reduce the total number of bases, that becomes interesting. But as you say, you know, they are meant to effectively do this with Triple O, and they are scheduled to have it operating in emergencies for the bushfire season later this year, if that happens on cue. So if someone can divine if we have enough infrastructure to be able to do it, and divine a way that whoever has the most infrastructure but maybe has other people pigbacking, I'm glad I'm not a bureaucrat trying to work that out.
1: Just finally, the National Anti-Corruption Commission, body I know you've been keeping track of, late last week it handed down its report into an appeal on how it had ruled around the former coalition government's awarding of grant schemes, with some unusual decisions. What was odd about this, in your view?
0: Oh, look, the whole thing's been odd. It's been odd for 3 years. This actually wasn't a report. This was a reply to an individual who had made a reference to the NAACC, the NAC, over grants corruption of the previous government. It's a fellow called Vince O'Grady, who I've worked with for a number of years. This fellow is a spreadsheet super sleuth. He's, among other things, he's a former copper, and he was able to drag out so much data from the government grant spreadsheets and coalesce it, and I was able to work with that and use it to show that the pork barrelling under the last government went beyond pork barrelling into corruption, into a sort of corruption that the New South Wales ICAC has ruled as being corrupt. You couldn't get away with it. It should not happen. Whereas the NAC has come up with the idea of, on the first attempt that Vince O'Grady made, after 12 months, the NAC wrote back to him and said, no, we don't think it's corrupt. He asked for a review. The review took 2 years, and the last week that Paul Brereton was in the job, he wrote a reply to Vince O'Grady, and I've got a copy of the letter, in which he actually finds that, in fact, yes, this could be corrupt on second thoughts, but the NAC wasn't going to investigate it because they're going to treat it towards education and prevention in the future. There was another little interesting part of the letter which said, this is similar to another aspect of the grants rorting, which they are continuing to investigate, but it still seems to be from the point of view of education rather than fingering, what was totally outrageous. Mm. You know, the grants corruption has, everyone knows about sports rorts. Sports rorts was small beer compared to the $1.5 billion in community development grants that were dealt with appallingly, pathetically, pettily on some occasions. If I could give you one tiny example, over the last 4 years of the Morrison government, the government gave $22.3 million to golf clubs and associated businesses via a score of different grants program schemes and simple wheezes. Magically, only 2.2% of that money went to golf clubs or related businesses in Labor electorates. It seems that Labor voters don't play golf. It was similar with, I did a similar exercise with bowling clubs. And that is just, you know, the catchy headline. The scale of it was unbelievable. But the NAC says that's perfectly fine. The New South Wales ICAC says no, there's corruption in that. And this is one of Paul Brereton's last

0: if it's at the neck, and now he's gone.
1: Yes, to put it mildly, it has not lived up to expectations so far.
0: But it has arguably done exactly what both major parties wanted to do, which is not much.
1: Not much, exactly. Hear, hear to that. All right, Michael, terrific to have your time as always. Thank you.
0: Thank you, Phil.
1: Michael Pascoe, independent commentator and author of The Summertime of Our Dreams, for the Nightlife News Breakdown tonight.
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1: As Greg and Barrow says, the telcos will never get to the levels of availability now expected with a single network. Redundancy isn't enough. Telstra needs technology diversity with, say, three separate networks, all three live in operation, but only any two able to handle the full customer demand. I specialised in fault-tolerant computing, and Telstra's current approach is dollar-focused, not customer-focused. Yeah, interesting contribution. Thank you. 1-300-800-222 is the number. Phil and Michael, it's positively nauseating to watch our grovelling to India when the Australian government claims to be isolating others on the basis of their human rights records. It's very contradictory. And yes, I am of Indian and Hindu descent, said Suresh in Perth. Greg in Devonport says, Phil, India is not part of the anti-nuclear proliferation treaty, and we're going to give them uranium that India promise is for domestic purposes. A bad Australian trade deal. Thanks for the comments. All right, let's talk science with Dan Lambert.
2: Nightlife Science.
1: China has successfully tested an experimental rocket retrieval system using a net attached to a sea platform in the hope of breaking US dominance in reusable rockets. This test is China's first successful retrieval of an orbital-class rocket, putting the country somewhat closer to developing reusable rockets. Well, for the latest on this and other science and space news, we're joined by science communicator Dan Lambert. Dan, good evening to you. Welcome to Nightlife.
4: Hi, Phil. How are you going?
1: Yeah, no, I'm really well. This is an important test for China, isn't it? Because we were all mesmerised, of course, by SpaceX's development of this reusable rocket technology, where the rocket comes back to Earth and lands itself right way up. Have China pinched the technology, or what's going on?
4: Well, this is really interesting, Phil, because like you said, I mean, this is kind of the holy grail of regular, sustainable and inexpensive spaceflight, and everyone's trying to do it. And we've all sat there, as you said, you know, mesmerized by these rockets, you know, returning to Earth that SpaceX have managed to do. But Blue Origin was able to do it as well. I mean, admittedly, mostly from suborbital flight, but they've just recently done it from orbital flight as well. But SpaceX have done about 600 times since 2015, can you believe? There are actually two other Chinese companies that have tried and failed to do this year. Both of them launching, you know, different rockets. One of them was a Long March 12A. Mm. The success we've just had was a Long March 10B. I mean, look, they really need some new rocket names, but they're nearly all called Long March. But anyway, this was actually a huge milestone. But the technology is actually quite different to what SpaceX have done.
1: Okay, so that's right. So SpaceX. The rocket comes back, tips itself over, and fires controlled rocket blast to gently lower itself onto a platform. And the platforms have been at sea, but also on land, haven't they? And as you say, how many times have they done it?
4: About 600 times.
1: They've mostly been successful, haven't they?
4: They have mostly been successful. Yes, they've got a very good track record, and as you said, sometimes they land at sea on a barge, recently we've been watching even the Starship, which is the huge rocket, the one that's meant to get us to Mars, and it doesn't have any landing legs at all. So what happened there was, if you remember, I think this was about 12 months ago or thereabouts, but it actually came back to the launch pad and it was caught by mechanical arms that they were calling Mechazilla, which were also nicknamed the Chopsticks, back at the launch pad. Now, Blue Origin's landings have been a bit similar to the Falcon 9 in that they were using landing legs and touching down at either the launch pad or on a drone ship. But the Long March 10B, which is the one that has just successfully done it for China, is quite different because they're landing offshore on a ship, which is called the Linghang Dre.
1: Right.
4: And this particular ship has got a huge steel truss built on top of it. It's got cables, it's got a net, And that's what's used to catch the booster. I mean, the booster kind of descends into the center of the truss between these cables, and then they sort of draw in closer around the rocket to catch it. And it sounds pretty unwieldy, but it actually seemed to work pretty well.
1: It's a bit like the net below a gymnast in a high wire act catching the gymnast. Is it like that or not?
4: Almost, yeah. I mean, look, it got the wires which sort of catch the rocket about sort of two-thirds of the way up, and then there is the net at the bottom as well. So it's not just sort of landing into a net and then, you know, tipping over or something. It's balanced by those cables that are sort of tensioned cables that are drawing close around it. But it's pretty amazing. It's quite different to anything we've seen previously.
1: Okay. There's a lot of global pressure, of course, to acquire this technology. Tell me why.
4: Well, it's cheap, but you know, it all comes down to money, doesn't it, Phil? Let's face it. So you know, this is the only way we're going to get to this regular cadence of spaceflight, because it's cheap enough now that we can, you know, launch multiple times per year. I mean, if we just look at SpaceX, for example, they completed 165 orbital flights with the Falcon rocket last year. Now, can you imagine the cost if they had to build 165 rocket boosters in just 12 months? Now,
1: you mean one rocket? Rocket went up 165 times.
4: No, I mean they had a total 165 rocket launches, but they only used about 50 rockets thereabouts for that, you know, because they were reusing them. So pretty impressive. I mean, some of their boosters, the record at the moment for their booster with the most number of launches is 32. So there's one single booster which is actually launched to space 32 times. So that's a big saving in terms of dollars.
1: Yeah, exactly. So do we know what China's intending to do with this kind of rocket technology?
4: Well, the race is on, isn't it? It's an attempt to get, you know, customers in terms of, you know, being able to launch and launch satellites into orbit. Everyone's trying to launch their own internet, satellite mega constellations at the moment. China is on board with that as well. And then, of course, you know, you look further afield and there's a bit of a race on to the moon as well, because of the everyone's trying to get to the South Pole and claim the water ice that may exist at the South Pole. So, you know, they're not doing anything different to what the United States is doing. It's just a more economical way and an easier way of doing it.
1: Yes. Okay. All right. The latest AI safety index report card's been released by the Future of Life Institute.
4: Mm.
1: Okay. All sounds very, very sci-fi. But they've been evaluating 9 major AI developers. I didn't know there were that many, actually. But anyway, what is the AI safety index and what type of things does it measure?
4: Yeah, so look, this is a non-profit organisation, Future of Life Institute, as you mentioned. They were actually founded in 2014, before really the AI as we know it now even existed. But they look at technologies that pose an existential risk to our future, which, you know, I can imagine would be a very depressing job for the researchers. But, you know, things like nuclear weapons, climate change, biotechnology, they all rate pretty highly on the likely to wipe out humanity scale. But over the last few years, of course, we've added another one to that list, and that's artificial intelligence. And ChatGPT seems all fun and innocent for the most part and very helpful. But the risk is that if it becomes more intelligent than humans, if it's not already, it's going to do so in the very near future. So, you know, what this organization looked at for this AI safety index was they looked at the main AI companies. As you said, there was about 9 of them, and there are many more than that actually who are developing AI, but these are just sort of the main ones that most people are familiar with.
1: Yeah.
4: But they rated them based on how responsibly they're developing that technology. So, for example, what are their safeguards around the use of AIs in the military? Or, you know, have they committed to being transparent about their models if their models start going off the rails? And I can give you an example. You might remember back in, I think it was February of this year, the AI was used in a military strike on Iran, and it unfortunately ended up killing about 120 children at school.
1: It did. That's right.
4: Terrible situation. But the company CEO, and it was Anthropic in this case, who has Claude is their AI, but the Anthropic CEO came out and said that A, he didn't know how their AI was being used, and B, its use in the attack didn't even violate the company's red lines.
1: Mm.
4: So that's, to me, that's kind of terrifying.
1: Yeah. Mm. Yeah, exactly. And also, Also, is anybody going to obey any rules anymore?

0: anyway.
1: This is the problem. There is a bit of a race to the bottom at the moment
0: Yeah.
1: because the more rules and guardrails are put in place, the longer it takes to develop these systems. And because everybody's racing to be the first, as you can imagine, there's another financial incentive in this as well. The guardrails are just slowly, they're slowly disappearing. I
0: Yeah,
1: mean,
0: exactly.
1: it's worrying.
0: Which companies, so what were the scores anyway?
1: Yeah, so look, it was we're talking OpenAI, right? ChatGPT,
0: Yeah.
1: Anthropic and Claude, Google, Meta, and then we had a couple of Chinese companies, Alibaba and DeepSeek, and there was a European company as well. It was Mistral. Now, the scores, Mistral actually scored the lowest score. It got a 0.33 out of a maximum of 4, so that's most definitely a fail. But DeepSeek and X also failed, which in the case of X is probably not surprising, considering they were caught out earlier this year generating, sexually explicit images of people, and they don't even appear to have removed that capability even now. But at the other end of the scale, Anthropic, who I mentioned before with the strike in Iran, was actually the winner for this round, but they still didn't do particularly well. I mean, their score was 2.66, and they got a grade of C plus. They were fo
0: Anthropic is Claude, isn't it? Yeah.
1: It, that's Claude, yeah, and they were pretty closely followed by OpenAI and Google, who both got a grade, like a C grade. But
0: Right.
1: nobody's with an A or a B here, so they've all got work to do, and they all need to commit privately to what they're saying publicly, as you were saying.
0: Yeah. Okay. All right. Look, just finally, the Vera Rubin Observatory in Chile has begun its big survey of space and time. It'll use the largest digital camera that's ever been built. What are they going to do?
1: Yeah, they're going to look at the sky. They're going to take a lot of photos. And this particular camera, it's about the size of a small car. Can you believe it? So it basically what that means is it can collect a lot of light, right? The bigger your camera is, the more light you're going to collect in the shorter period of time. So it's going to be looking at the southern skies because it's in Chile, so it's in the southern hemisphere. But it's going to be taking photos about every 40 seconds, and it's going to be doing this for a 10-year period. It's a 10-year survey, which has only just begun on June 30. And so what we're going to end up with is that each point that it can see on the sky in the southern hemisphere is going to be photographed around about 800 times over 10 years. So effectively what we're really getting, rather than just a long list of still photos, really what we're getting is almost a video of the sky. It's almost like a live stream of the southern sky. So that is helpful because that allows us to see when things change, and that's what we're looking for.
0: Okay, so changing like how? What are we looking for, and why are we looking for change?
1: Yeah, so one of the easiest examples of this to tell people is a supernova, right? Because
0: Okay.
1: you can look at a patch of sky, you can take a photo, and you might see stars and galaxies, and then you look again the next night, and suddenly there's this really bright object that just seemed to appear out of nowhere, and that's potentially a star exploding in the distant universe, and that can tell us all sorts of things. I mean, it helps us to measure distance. We can work out how long stars live, how often they die, but these are the sort of things that we'll be trying to pick up. So that's why when we look at the universe or the sky, the night sky ourselves, it all looks very static. And over period, it takes a long period of time to notice, very small changes. And that's what Vera Rubin's going to help us to do.
0: Okay. Interesting. All right. Thank you, Dan Lambeth. Very good to talk, as always.
1: Yes, thanks, Phil. I'll talk to you in a few weeks.
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0: Yes, thanks for the text. Inexpensive space flight. There's an oxymoron, says my texter. Phil and Dave, according to the Japan Times, Japan has just had an experimental re-entry of a recyclable rocket as well. Plus, they're also licensed to build Patriot missiles. Yeah, okay. Scotty says superintelligence is one problem. The other problem is the potential war between people for and against the technology. Yeah, well, that's true. David from Singleton. Dave, I can't do that, Dave. Yeah, I know. Wasn't that a prophetic film? 2001, A Space Odyssey. I'm sure AI could come out with a better expression, but shutting the gate after the horse has bolted does sound appropriate. Yes, well, I agree with that too. The hand-wringing, I must say, of guardrails for AI just seems, on the basis of what we know about human behaviour, a little optimistic, doesn't it? I would have thought. Let's go Monday night travelling. We're going to go to Bendigo and the land of the pipe organ.
3: Monday night travel on Nightlife.
0: Well, there are plenty of Australian towns and regional cities which have impressive churches and cathedrals, but they also house some astonishing musical instruments. The instrument that most people think of around churches are, of course, pipe organs, and there's a lot of them out there. For example, around the area in Bendigo in Victoria. Now, Bendigo is, of course, more famous for being a gold rush town, but it and the surrounding districts are also home to a number of truly exceptional pipe organs with a fascinating history. My guest is Thomas Haywood. Thomas is an internationally lauded organist, described by one German critic as the Iron Man of the organ world. He's played concerts across Europe and Russia, the USA, even a solo concert at Windsor Castle, as well as more than 1,700 performances here in Australia. He's the founding president and national director of the Australian and New Zealand College of Organists. Among his many organ-related achievements, Thomas is, to put it simply, the man you want to talk to about all things organ-related. Thomas, good evening to you. Welcome to Nightlife.
4: Good evening, Phil. Thank you very much for having me on.
0: Now, for the less musically inclined, and when you look at these things, where does the line between a piano and a pipe organ diverge?
4: Ah, well, that's a very interesting question. The pipe organs are over 2,000 years older than pianos, believe it or not. So pipe organs are actually the oldest keyboard instrument known to humanity, which is just amazing stuff. The ancient Romans had them. I suppose for people who would picture a piano with, say, one keyboard that you would play with your fingers, and say a standard piano would have 88 keys, well, even a smaller, say, two manual and pedal pipe organ, we have over 150 keys that we play not only with our fingers but also with our feet. So we have 2.5 octaves of keys, foot-sized keys that we play with our feet called pedals. And so our pedal technique is a very important part of being an organist. That's really the main difference. I mean, most organists come to the instrument having had a solid piano background.
0: Yeah.
4: And, that's really the difference. And, of course, then all the stops that we can use, because an organ is also really a one-person orchestra. You have all of the different colours.
0: Tell us how it works, Thomas. What's going on? I mean, there are big pipes, and so air's got to be blown through them. So what's the connection between where the air comes from and the keyboard?
4: It does indeed. It's absolutely incredible. So basically, if you think of a series of organ pipes of all different shapes and sizes, they can be made of wood and metal and in some cases glass, bamboo, extraordinary stuff. So you have all these pipes sitting upright on what we call the wind chest, and then in that wind chest, air is stored under pressure. And then the air, to put it very simply, the air is basically pumped into that wind chest by means of bellows or reservoirs from an organ blower. So these days there are big electric fans generally that live either within the organ chamber or outside somewhere else that generate the required wind pressure, which is then stored under pressure in that wind chest. And then the link with the keys to the wind chest is that every one of the keys has a direct action to the wind chest. So if you play a C, for example, just go with me on this one, you're either following an electric wire or in the old days a wooden tracker up to the bottom of the wind chest, where when you press that key down, a pallet opens up below the pipe, and that then lets the air rush up into the pipe and make the sound. So the extraordinary thing with pipe organs is that the wonderful sound that you're hearing is just purely the movement of air, which is, I think, just a phenomenal thing.
0: Now, in the old days, hang on, I can understand today you've got a compressor which supplies the air. Well, that's an electric motor. I get all that. What about in the old days? I mean, did they have some sort of poor surf out the back and pumping the bellows? Did they?
4: You betcha they did. Absolutely. Yes. Yeah, sometimes boys would do it, smaller boys would do it with a handle at the side of the instrument, or you'd have grown men in some cases. You could have a team of up to 6 or 7 men literally standing on this thing that looks like a glorified treadmill holding onto the side of the organ and paddling up and down with 2 enormous paddles to raise the wind pressure. You betcha, absolutely. Yeah, it's okay. Incredible.
0: So the key basically opens a stopper on the bottom of the pipe.
4: Yeah, okay. You got it. Well, on the wind chest below the pipe. So the pipe's sitting on the wind chest, and then there's a hole in the chest, and under that there's a pellet, and that will drop down, and then the air blows up through the pipe.
0: What's a stop? When you mentioned a stop, what's that?
4: So the stops. And that's where the saying all stops out comes from, of course, that wonderful saying. So stops are the means by which we can control which ranks of pipes we have. So, for example, go with me on this one. So say we got 61 keys or 5 octaves, and then we have one what we call rank of pipes. So for every note, you need to have at least one organ pipe voiced to have a specific colour. So it might sound like a trumpet, for example. So you'll have 61 trumpet pipes. So obviously, the lower the note, the longer the pipe, and they'll be running up. And then next to that trumpet, you might have, say, a flute. And so what you need to do is either pull out the trumpet stop or pull out the flute stop, which then activates a slider on the soundboard underneath the pipes, and then that lets the air into that particular rank of pipes that you have selected. Yeah.
0: So all stops out means that you've got the whole shebang going off.
4: You got it. That's exactly right. That's exactly right. And the funny thing is, all stops out, they should really be called goes rather than stops, because when you pull them out, everything works. But, yeah.
0: Okay, so in terms of the keyboard technique, is it similar to the piano keyboard or not really?
4: It's interesting. There are certain skills. Certainly having a solid piano background is a real help when you come to the pipe organ. But there are lots of different skills that we need as organists. A lot of the way we phrase and articulate passages is very, very different to the piano. And another skill that we really need to develop is the art of very smooth and rapid and entirely consistent finger substitution. Because on the pipe organ, of course, we don't have a sustaining pedal.
0: No.
4: So the way your finger pieces is really quite different. And another thing that we tend to lose if you don't keep up a solid piano technique as well, the only thing that you really lose, I mean, generally I love saying, you know, I mean, Beethoven said, and I love this quote, Beethoven said, to his mind, organists are the greatest of all virtuosos. I love telling concert pianist friends that way. But the one thing that you lose is the left-hand ability to jump up and down from, say, a bass note to the corresponding harmony. Think of all those and nocturnes or polonaises, because, of course, your feet.
0: Yeah, what are the feet doing?
4: Yeah, so the feet control generally all of the largest pipes in the instrument. So if you think of it, the feet are like the double basses, cellos and bassoons and trombones in a symphony orchestra.
0: Oh,
4: they're
0: okay.
4: They're basically the lowest stops, the lowest instruments, as it were. So the feet provide the baseline.
0: Gee, that's complicated, isn't it? So you're playing notes with your hands and you're also, unlike a pianist, playing notes with your feet.
4: Yeah, you got it, Phil, absolutely. Well, One of the things that takes generally as organists when we start teaching teenagers the organ, they generally come to the instrument when they're 13 or 14 years old. And one of the key things, pardon the pun, that they need to learn initially is left hand and right hand and pedal independence. Mm. That is the big thing. And once you learn it, it's funny. It's like, you know, that thing kids are rubbing their stomach and patting their head or something. Mm. Once you've learned how to do it, then you can do it. But it's a funny thing. Everybody is wired that when your left hand or your right hand go to the left, your feet want to do the same thing.
0: Well,
4: so getting that independence is a crucial part.
0: Hey, absolutely. Thomas, can you explain why in Hollywood pipe organ players are nearly always villains?
4: Dracula, Phantom of the Opera.
0: I know. Why?
4: And that one from the Pirates of the Caribbean, what was it? He used to play the keys with his tentacles. I thought that'd be really, really useful. it's funny, you know, I think, and of course the world's most famous organ piece is that mighty Bach D minor toccata. Da-da-dum, da-da-da-da-dum, bop, crash, big diminished chords. I think, you know, because pipe organs have for so many centuries literally been associated with drama and awe and power. I mean, before, it's an amazing statistic, but before the advent really in the 19th century of large industrial machines, until the 1860s, 1870s, I mean, pipe organs were literally the loudest sound human beings would ever hear. So imagine sort of now, for us, it'd be what, standing under a 747 taking off and that sort of galactic blast of a starfighter or something. But for people 150 years ago, a large, loud pipe organ was literally, before amplified sound, the loudest noise they'd hear. And they'd be thinking, oh, my God, like this is you know, transforming my life. I'm either scared, I'm frightened, I'm whatever. And so for some reason, I know, I think it's to do with that element of the instrument, the sort of power. And the fact, too, that, like, it's a one-person thing that you can do.
0: Yeah,
4: you know, but it's very, very true. I know.
0: My guest is Thomas Haywood. He's an organist, and he's pretty keen about organs. Now, I understand now

0: one thing that I've always puzzled at, and that is why they are so, well, they sound, from what you've described, very complicated instruments, and also, by the sound of it too, very expensive instruments as well. So Goldfields areas like Bendigo ended up with lots of organs, I guess, because there was money around.
1: There was, absolutely, 100%. I mean, in Bendigo's case, which I didn't realise until recently,

0: So that's why we have, there's an extraordinary legacy, nearly $30 million worth of pipe organs in Greater Bendigo. It's just extraordinary. And the other thing with instruments, as you mentioned earlier, Phil, and it's very true, they're very, I mean, as well as being the most wonderful musical instruments in the world, they're also very large and complex machines. And they're all individually built. Like, no two pipe organs are the same. You know, like a piano, and people can say, oh, you know, well, a different Steinway Concert, it's different, it's different, and they're all different. Well, yeah, well, whatever. Mm. Pipe organs are all completely different, from the sort of stops that you have, the number of keyboards that you have, the organ case, where it is in the building. There are no two pipe organs anywhere in the world that are the same. I mean, around Australia and New Zealand, we have about 2,500 pipe organs. And that I mean, the inheritance there would be over $1 billion worth, just purely in financial terms. But, of course, you can't really replace these instruments these days. You know, it's
1: no.
0: Just amazing.
1: I mean, you know how Australia, with the common complaint these days, is Australia doesn't make anything anymore. We used to make, we had a pretty strong local organ manufacturing industry.
0: We did. Absolutely. And Victoria was always the home of the Australian pipe organ building industry because an extraordinary gentleman called George Fincham, who came out in the 1850s to seek his money on the gold fields, and then, of course, that didn't work out for him, so he fell back on his other trade, which was pipe organ building, and he established the art of organ building in our wonderful country in the 1860s and was a clever enough man. I don't quite know how he did this, but a la Mr. Donald Trump, George Fincham managed to set himself up with tariff protection for pipe organs in the colony of Victoria. So you wanted to get a pipe organ at a reasonable cost, you had to go to him. So the local industry in colonial Victoria really, really flourished, and it's extraordinary stuff. Yeah.
1: Yes. All right. Now, this is the. Tell me about the Keys of Gold event.
0: In July. So, yeah, what we're doing, the Bendigo Fine Music Team, we're organising 16 concerts across every weekend in July, Fridays, Saturdays and Sundays. Mm-hmm. We've got 12 beautiful venues, 32 instruments, 250 performers this year, and we're basically showcasing all the gorgeous heritage venues. Bendigo, of course, is also home to Australia's third largest cathedral after St Patrick's Melbourne and St Mary's Sydney. It's Sacred Heart Bendigo, believe it or not, that is our country's third largest cathedral with a magnificent pipe organ to match. And the thing that I really love about it, Phil, too, is when you go into these these glorious spaces, and they're often locked during the week or whatever, which is such a shame, but you're surrounded by this glorious architecture and the stained glass windows and the beautiful organs, and we have a series of extraordinary artists as well, world-class flautists, trumpeters, opera singers and everything as well. So it's very much the pipe organ is a focus, and then plus other instruments as well. We've got full choirs, baroque violin, the lot. So it's
1: how do you find people to become, I mean, just trying to think about it, because, I mean, it's not as though you can buy yourself a little pipe organ at home to learn on as a kid. And anyway, as a kid, you couldn't play it, could you? Because your feet wouldn't touch the ground.
0: You need to be tall enough. That's
1: So, and I can imagine back in medieval times, of course, kids were seconded to the church and got flogged into being organists. But these days, how do you find people to learn to play? Because it does sound really complicated to learn as well.
0: Yeah, well, the thing, they are such fascinating instruments, and I've generally found in the work that we've done with the Australian and New Zealand College of Organists, once children can see what's going on and they hear a pipe organ, say the mighty grand organ in the Melbourne Town Hall, which is just a fabulous instrument in the Southern Hemisphere.
1: Is that the best one in Australia, do you think?
0: Oh, look, in my opinion, yeah.
1: What about the one in the Opera House in Sydney? No good?
0: Nah, it's a different style of instrument. It's a different style of instrument from the glorious 1970s as someone born in the decade taste forgot. You know, it's a different style of instrument. Mm-hmm. Nothing wrong. See, that's the other thing with pipe organs. It's like, you know, it's very hard to make comparisons directly like that because the instruments are so different in style. But certainly for flexibility, variety of colour, Melbourne Town Hall has
1: What's the biggest one in the country?
0: Melbourne Town Hall is our country's largest grand romantic pipe organ, and this is another thing. Yeah, absolutely. So really, and it's the largest in the Southern Hemisphere, frankly. Yes,
1: Wow. Okay. Yeah.
0: No, it's amazing. I know there's three, three sort of vibe for it. Sydney Town Hall, that's a beautiful instrument, the Sydney Opera House organ and the Melbourne Town Hall organ. And you see the Sydney Opera House organ has a larger pipe count in that sense, but the sort of organ pipes that it has many more of, to put it sort of plainly, are sort of much smaller pipes, like the size of a pencil,
1: okay.
0: Whereas the Melbourne

0: town hall grand organ has many, many more absolutely enormous organ pipes over three stories high. So its ability to literally shake the floor and create the shattering effects when you need to are far greater. You know what I mean?
1: Well, I
0: So
1: do.
0: it's,
1: I do. It's been fun. It's been fun. Well, Thomas, may your stops always be out.
0: Thank you, Phil. Yours too.
1: appreciate your time. Thanks, Thomas.
0: Thanks a lot, mate. Bye-bye.
2: Nightlife with Philip Clark on ABC Radio.
1: Yes, Thomas Haywood. Karen from Mullumbimby says the dude is very enthusiastic about organs. I know, but that's the joy, you see. People are keen of all are keen about all sorts of things. Dennis in, well, Dennis who comes from Pietermaritzburg in South Africa says that the Sydney City Pipe organ was supposed to be in Pietermaritzburg. Really? There was no confusion. What's the story behind that, Dennis? Maybe you can enlighten me. Kay says, by the way, look up Anna Lapwood, who's the organist at the Royal Albert Hall. She's amazing, and her love and enthusiasm for the organ is infectious, especially her playing with the Ministry of Sound and her explanations of how it works. Yes. While we're on organs, when are we going to get Nightlife's friend at the State Theatre to organise a concert of the Wurlitzer? Oh, yeah. Yeah, well, exactly. We'll get him. We'll get him on. Charlie, who we're talking about here, of course. Charlie, if you're listening, I don't know how you can sort this out. Peter in Launceston reckons the organ in Sydney Town Hall trumps them all. They're very complicated things, aren't they? All righty, we've got news coming up, and then, you know what, the Mighty Challenge, first one for this week, all right? We've got 25 questions in five categories, and answer question 25, and you're a winner. In the last hour of the program, sad to hear the news today of the death of Sam Neill. So your thoughts on, maybe you can tell me what your favourite Sam Neill piece was. I've told you what mine was. I'll discuss it again as we get a bit closer to that. But let's do that in the last hour. We've got Ray Bonham with an edition of American Insight 2 in the last hour. All right, Mighty Challenge is next. 1-300-800-222. 1-300-800-222. Right, give us a call and we'll get into it after the news.
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3: SA Police says its investigation is complex and ongoing, and it will provide a report to the coroner once it's completed.
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0: ABC News with David Rowlands. Tributes are being paid to actor Sam Neill following his death at the age of 78. Patricia Tiano has more.
1: Among those who have posted tributes to social media are...
0: ABC News with David Rowlands. Tributes are being paid to actor Sam Neill following his death at the age of 78. Patricia Tiano has more.
1: Among those who have posted tributes to social media are Australian pop superstar Kylie Minogue, his Peaky Blinders co-star Joe Cole, and actress Daisy Ridley, who will star alongside Neill in the not-yet-released film The Last Resort. Also paying tribute is the director of Jurassic World Dominion, Colin Trevorrow, who says Sir Sam Neill will be remembered for his tranquility, his love of wine, and for the calm assuredness he brought to his characters. The news of his death was posted to social media by his family, who described his death in Sydney as sudden and unexpected. Sir Sam, who was born in Northern Ireland and grew up in New Zealand, died surrounded by family and with the dignity that's characterised his whole life.
0: The Prime Minister and Governor-General have paid tribute to the late Australian of the Year, Richard Scollier, at his memorial service at the Sydney Opera House. Thousands gathered in the concert hall for the service for the world-renowned medical researcher, who died in June aged 59 after a three-year battle with brain cancer. Governor-General Sam Mostyn shared a story of a meeting between King Charles and Professor Scollier during a royal visit to Sydney when both men were battling cancer. Prime Minister Anthony Albanese told mourners that Richard Scollier achieved so much before his death and that his legacy lives on.
2: Richard did so much to push back the shadow of melanoma. And one day, when a cure for brain cancer is at last found, his name will be spoken. All of us will be able to say we knew him

0: and he gave us hope.
1: Iranian state television has reported that Iran has fired warning shots at two ships attempting to cross the Strait of Hormuz after Tehran and Washington traded barrages of attacks in the region. The BBC's Frank Gardner has more.
2: Iran, of course, wants a change of paradigm in the Strait of Hormuz. It's saying things are not going to go back to the way they were before February the 28th. You attacked us, the United States. You failed to beat us. We're still here. And we've discovered that we've got geography on our side, and it's a weapon, and we're going to use it. And that's unacceptable to both the US, the Gulf Arab states, and to the maritime shipping industry.
1: Counter-terrorism police officers are now leading the investigation into the suspected murder of former British government minister Anne Widdecombe. British Home Secretary Shabana Mahmood says the counter-terrorism unit has taken charge of the case due to new information and evidence. Ms. Widdecombe was found dead at her home in rural southwest England on Thursday with what police described as serious injuries. She was a Conservative Member of Parliament between 1987 and 2010, holding several junior ministerial positions. Members of the South Australian Jewish community have condemned an anti-Semitic attack in Adelaide on the weekend, in which the home of a Jewish family was graffitied with swastikas and offensive language. George Yankovic has the story.
3: The president of the Jewish Community Council of South Australia says the vandalism of Rosti Sverdlov's home on Saturday morning is unacceptable and un-Australian. Anatai Henderson-Sapir says every Australian deserves to live safely and in peace in their homes. She says the SA Jewish community has a proud history in the state and will not allow hateful actions or fear to rule their lives. Ms. Henderson-Sapir also thanked South Australian police for its investigation and statement condemning anti-Semitism. Acting Premier Khaya Ma says SA is a tolerant multicultural community and anti-Semitic hate has no place.
1: Authorities say illegal cigarettes remain easy to access, funneling large profits to organised crime. As firebombings continue across Melbourne, enforcement is ramping up in Victoria with 500 arrests directly linked to the illegal tobacco market. Police have linked 193 arson attacks and 6 homicides to the illegal trade. Victoria's Illicit Tobacco and E-Cigarette Commissioner, Amber Shatya, says frontline agencies are stepping up their response.
4: We are seeing more seizures, more arrests, more store closures. We are seeing more confiscation of assets. This is record activity that our frontline services are doing.
1: That brings you up to date with the latest ABC News. We'll have more in 1 hour's time.
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6: Adelaide's weather for Tuesday, down to 11 overnight, then showers easing and a top of 17. Looking ahead, Wednesday, partly cloudy 16, Thursday and Friday, sunny and 17, Saturday, sunny 18, Sunday, mostly sunny and 18, and Monday, a shower or two and 17. 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

0: Yes, well, hello, and how are you? Philip Clark with you on ABC Radio. This is Nightlife, and we are right around the country. Wherever you are, you should be getting us loud and clear. By the way, some outages. If you're in Rockhampton from midnight till 5 a.m., you'll lose your AM signal. And from 2 a.m. to 5 a.m., if you're in Broken Hill, you're going off air as well. And from 4 a.m. to 4:30 a.m. in Gundawindi in Queensland, you'll lose your FM signal. The rest of the country should be good, though, so you should be getting this loud and clear. 6 past 10 in WA, Territory and South Australia, 24 to midnight, and everywhere else around the world and through the Pacific, for courtesy of Radio Australia. I hope you're getting us loud and clear. All right, numbers, 1-300-800-222. We're about to play the Mighty Challenge. So if you'd like to have a crack, then grab a line. There are lines free. Issues of the day in the last hour of the program, American Insight with Ray Bonner tonight. Ray's going to speak with us live from the United States. Also, your memories and thoughts of Sam Neill, whose untimely death announced today was a surprise, I think it is fair to say. Made a declared recovery from a blood cancer. I said he was free from cancer, but died suddenly in news released by his family today. He gave us a lot of pleasure over the years, didn't he, Sam Neill? So let's talk about and remember Sam Neill in the last hour of the program as well. But in the meantime, if you're all set and ready, then you know what, so am I.
1: The Mighty Challenge.
0: Yes, the Mighty Challenge. 25 questions in 5 categories. If you can answer question 25, then you are the winner and you will receive an edition of the very rare, but you know what, someone has to win it, Mighty Challenge fridge magnet tonight. Okay, who's it going to be? It may be as well be you, right? Categories tonight. Category number one, happy birthday, Harrison Ford. Category number two, Sam Neill. Category number three, anatomy. Category number four, climbing. Category number five, ball sports. All right? Happy birthday, Harrison Ford. Sam Neill, anatomy, climbing, ball sports. Who's going to kick us off tonight? Sophie from Glen Iris. Hello, Sophie.
2: Hello, Philip.
0: What do you reckon here? Happy birthday, Harrison Ford. Sam Neill, anatomy, ball sports, climbing.
2: Well, I'm a bit sad about Sam Neill, so I think
0: I'll
2: pick that category, please.
0: What's your favourite Sam Neill piece, you reckon?
2: Oh, look, it's a bit of a toss-up, but Death in Brunswick and The Dish. And My Brilliant Camellia.
0: Yeah.
2: Something all of those.
0: I loved him in that early TV spy show, Riley, Ace of Spies. I think that was great.
2: Oh, yes.
0: He was great in that. All right, Sam Neill it is. Question number one. In 1979, Sam Neill played the romantic lead opposite Judy Davis in which movie?
2: That was My Brilliant Career.
0: It was My Brilliant Career, yeah.
3: Don't you ever dream there's more to life than this?
4: It's bad enough being born a girl, but being born ugly and clever.
5: You have a wildness of spirit which is going to get you into trouble all your life.
6: I thought we should get married.
7: Well, what a handsome proposal. How could anyone say no?
8: Loneliness is a terrible price to pay for independence. Isabella, don't throw away reality for some impossible dream.
7: It's not impossible. It's not.
9: Give me a chance to find out what's wrong with the world and with me. Who I am. Everything.
0: The wonderful My Brilliant Career. Yeah, what a piece, hey? Sophie, question number two, staying with Sam Neill?
2: Yes, please.
0: What was the name of Sam Neill's character in Jurassic Park?
2: Dr. Grant?
0: Yeah, correct. I'll give it to you, yes. Dr. Alan, Dr. Alan Grant.
10: Since the beginning of time, man has searched the earth for evidence of its past. But while some have looked for clues to the mystery, one man has found the way to bring the mystery back to life.
11: I own an island off the coast of Costa Rica, and I spent the last 5 years setting up a kind of biological preserve.
10: Here, on this private island, science has defied evolution and extinction. Is a thing of the past.
11: Welcome to Jurassic Park.
0: what a great series of movies it was. But the first one was really great, wasn't it? So,
2: yeah, that's
0: trying to remember with the second one. Maybe I never saw them. There were two others, weren't there? Yeah.
2: Oh, there's been a bunch, and recently too.
0: Oh, that's right. Yeah,
2: Jurassic World Dominion, and
0: that was the third one, wasn't it? There was Jurassic Park 1 and 2, and then World Dominion. Yeah.
2: Might even be more than that.
0: I'm sure they're more than that. Yeah, no, the first one was great. Chasing the raptor around the science lab.
2: From the bit of amber, the mosquito in the bit of amber.
0: I know.
2: All created from that.
0: It was so powerful that I once did a story about that on air as to whether or not that was actually theoretically possible or not.
2: Oh. And what did you find out?
0: Probably not. No, probably not possible. It's an intriguing idea, though, isn't it? Question number 3. We're in Sam Neill.
2: Yes, please.
0: Remembering the life and times and achievements of Sam Neill. In 2016, Sam Neill played grumpy Uncle Hector in which Taika Waititi film?
2: The Hunt for the Wilder People.
0: Correct. Yes. The Hunt for the Wilder People, which may not have been seen by everybody, but it was a terrific show, wasn't it? Terrific film.
2: It was pretty delightful.
0: Yeah, yeah. Question.
2: Good, grumpy as well as charming.
0: Yeah, exactly, exactly. Neil from Essendon says, "Terry, I forgot read the Death in Brunswick Pizza." Oh, yeah. Wasn't that the one with the extra cockroaches, wasn't it?
2: Yes, yeah. I think so. But John Clark was marvellous in that film as well. So.
0: True, yeah. Yeah. Question number 4, Sam Neill. Which religious statesman did Sam Neill play in the TV series The Tudors?
2: Oh, golly. I don't know this, but I'm thinking I might be able to work it out. Religious statesman in the Tudors, it would be Cardinal someone or other. Cardinal, no, I'm not going to get it. Sorry, Phil.
0: Thanks, Soph. Nice work. Bye. Nice work, though. See ya. Nice work to get us off the mark. Justin in Frankston. Hello, Justin.
12: G'day, Phil. How are you, man?
0: Pretty good.
12: I am just shocked. I honestly can't believe that Sam Neill's gone. I mean, you know, I used to watch him every time.
0: Yeah, no. No, it's very sad. I mean, all-round good bloke by all accounts. I never interviewed him or never met Sam Neill, but...
12: I was in New Zealand for 13 years. Okay. And, everyone was talking about him, how he done Jurassic Park and that, but, yeah, it's just a shock.
0: Hmm.
12: You know, I when I heard it, I literally put my hand over my mouth and, can't believe it.
0: Yeah, I know a lot of people, I think, had a similar reaction. All right, question number 4, Sam Neill. Which religious statesman did Sam Neill play in the TV series The Tudors?
12: Ooh. I never watched that show, sorry, Phil, so I wouldn't know.
0: No worries. Thanks, Justin.
12: Thanks, Phil.
0: Appreciate your time. Thank you. Andrew from Bendigo. G'day, Andrew.
13: Good evening. How are you?
0: Pretty good. Pretty good. Which religious statesman did Sam Neill play in the TV series The Tudors?
13: Tom Wolseley.
0: I'm just going to move on with that one. Trevor from Croydon Park. Hello, Trevor.
14: Hello, Phil. The thing about celebrity passings, some of them, you look back at it, yes, the signs were there, and was, but still, that just comes very suddenly and unexpectedly.
0: Mm. Yeah.
14: Not only, There was another one in the same time frame, totally unrelated, but the same thing, the American senator.
0: Lindsey Graham. Mm. Yeah, I'm going to talk
14: to... signing treaties and things. And,
0: Yeah, I'll talk to Ray Bonner about Lindsey Graham in the last hour of the program, actually.
14: Anyway, as far as Swan's news, look out for the next door neighbours. because they ended Frio's run and took revenge for us, sort of, on Geelong.
0: Yes, well, that's true. I mean, people have been writing the Giants off, haven't they? But, I mean, maybe not. Tell me, which religious statesman did Sam Neill play in the TV series The Tudors?
14: I'm tossing up between two Thomases, and I go Cromwell, Thomas Cromwell.
0: Not Thomas Cromwell, no.

0: Sorry, Trev. Bye-bye. No. I guess our Swannies will be all right against Adelaide this Friday. But anyway, we'll see, I guess. Robert from Cowra. G'day, Robert.
1: Good evening. Oh, excuse me. Hello.
0: Oh, hello. Question number four. We're in Sam Neill. Which religious statesman did Sam Neill play in the TV series The Tudors?
1: I was hoping I wouldn't get to try and answer this one. So a complete guess. Let's go an Archbishop of Canterbury.
0: Not the Archbishop of Canterbury. No, no, sorry. What? Not the Archbishop of Canterbury. Elaine from Croydon South says, what about Sam Neill's entertaining the kids during COVID, reading stories like Harry McClary to them? Loads of fun. Yeah, he was a prolific user of social media, Sam Neill, particularly on Instagram, and he did. He just produced so much content, particularly during COVID. Cooking show, remember these cooking lessons? Oh, dear. Where are we? Rodney from Warburton in Victoria. Hi, Rodney.
2: Oh, good morning. How are you, Phil?
0: Morning, morning. Yes, no, I'm very well. Question number four, we're up to Sam Neill. Which religious statesman did Sam Neill play in the TV series The Tudors?
2: Yeah, they talked about his roles and who he played and everything on the evening show, actually, the ABC evening show.
0: Oh, okay. Hmm.
2: They had a special on him, so...
0: Oh, you've had the inside running then, yeah.
2: Well, no, I listened to it. I was actually fascinated. I didn't realise that he'd done so much.
0: Yes, he had, yeah.
2: I think it's Cardinal Thomas Wolsey.
0: Cardinal Thomas Wolsey, yes, Wolsey.
2: And apparently he also played John Paul II in something as well.
0: Yeah, he has played Pope John Paul too, yeah. I know, he's played all sorts of things. he even played he played the spooky roles in The Omen, in the Omen too, didn't he?
2: Yeah, the Omen 2 or 3 or something, yeah.
0: There's one left in Sam Neill, otherwise you could move to anatomy, happy birthday Harrison Ford, climbing or ball sports?
2: Oh, well, ball sports, let's go ball sporty.
0: Ball sports it is. Question number five, which NRL team won 11 premierships in a row?
2: St George.
0: From 1956 to 1966.
2: Yeah, that was St George. Yes. That's a record that's not going to be broken in a long time, I think.
0: It's a record that's never going to be broken, I don't imagine, in these days of salary caps and so on, is it?
2: I would expect not, no.
0: Gee, it must have been a tedious period. I mean, okay, if you're a St George fan. Yeah. 11 premierships in a row. Well, they changed the rules after that too. And so, you know. Question number six, ball sports. Staying here?
2: Yes, thank you.
0: In the English Premier League, Craven Cottage is the home ground of which club?
2: In the EPL?
0: In the English Premier League, Craven Cottage is the home ground of which club?
2: It's London. I know that. Yeah, but who? You know what? I know it's London. I'm trying to think of a London team. I've been past it. I haven't been there, but I've been past it. Oh, I'm going to have to drop this, I'm afraid, Phil.
0: No worries,
2: sorry.
0: Rodney. No worries, Rodney. Thank you anyway.
2: Thank you.
0: See ya. Bye-bye. No worries. Thanks for having a crack at it. That's the main thing. Jen from Mackenzie. Hello, Jen.
3: Oh, good evening.
0: Question number six, ball sports. In the English Premier League, Craven Cottage is the home ground of which club?
3: No idea. Nottingham?
0: No, not Nottingham. Sorry, not Nottingham. Mark's in Darwin up the top. G'day, Mark.
4: Yeah, g'day, mate. How are you?
0: Yeah, I'm all right, mate. Yeah, it's not bad. Not bad. Question number six, ball sports. In the English Premier League, Craven Cottage is the home ground of which club?
4: Is it Essendon?
0: No, it's not. Not Essendon. Thank you. Heather from Nil. Hello. Hello, Heather.
5: Oh, well, of all the unlucky questions, I'd have to get a quartz one. I might have to go back to making some more marmalade, I think.
0: How far are you through it, Heather?
5: Oh, I think I'm about halfway. I've run out of whiskey. I've run out of brandy.
0: Heather. Have you been behaving yourself in the kitchen or not?
5: Definitely not. Tonight was orange and Contro marmalade.
0: Oh, yeah. Nice. That'd be really good.
5: Yeah, it's not bad. But
0: I hope you were a heavy hand on the Contro, were you?
5: Well, it's hard not to be.
0: One for the marmalade, one for me. One for the marmalade, one for me.
5: That one always works well. I'll have a stab at Chelsea.
0: Not Chelsea.
5: No.
0: Thanks, Heather.
5: I'll go back to the marmalade.
0: See ya. Bye. Sticky times. Jane from Homebush has got the right answer. Yes, good. Norm from Kamira in Queensland has got the right answer. Someone sent me a text saying, my name's Troy and my dad's the best fisherman in Perth. Okay. Take it from there. Terry from Carpentine in Victoria. Hello, Kerry. Terry, sorry.
6: Hello, Phil.
0: Question number six, ball sports. In the English Premier League, Craven Cottage is the home ground of which club?
6: Well, that's right out of my league, but I'm going to just guess Tottenham.
0: Not Tottenham, no. Thank you. No, not Tottenham. I mean, they're all fair enough guesses, I guess. Bobsled, yes, correct, bobsled. Toy just mentioned Tottenham, didn't we? I've only ever been to the Spurs home ground of White Hart Lane. Yeah, Tottenham's home ground, true. Judy from Terang. Hello, Judy.
7: Hello, Phil. Carpentine is just down the road from me, but 10 minutes away.
0: Oh, okay. In the English Premier League, Craven Cottage is the home ground of which club?
7: Oh, something really left, other. Fulham.
0: Correct. Yes.
7: Right. Really?
0: Yes. Fulham is correct, yeah. Fulham is the team which has as its home ground Craven Cottage. Phil, yeah. Milo in the Blue Mountains says, Phil, it's a mighty Fulham Football Club, of course. Chelsea's neighbour. Yeah, well, they are Chelsea's neighbour. That's true. All righty. Well, that means we're up to question number seven. We're in ball sports, but you may choose to leave there, Judy, if you wish. You can go climbing, happy birthday, Harrison Ford, Sam Neill, or anatomy.
7: Well, it depends, greatly on which obscure sport you're going to throw up. We've had NRL and Premier League. Surely this is an AFL.
0: Are you going to go ball sports?
7: Yep.
0: Ball sports it is. Question number seven. How many players are there in a field hockey team?
7: Jeez. I bet the next question's AFL. I can name all the premierships back to 1897. I can name all the AFL premierships, the BFL AFL premierships back to 1897. Are you there?
0: Yeah, I am.
7: I thought you'd be impressed.
0: Oh, well, no, I am impressed, Judy, but it's not getting anywhere, that's all.
7: I'm not completely useless in the ball sport area.
0: I'm not suggesting for a second you are.
7: Now, soccer, you're not talking rugby union, are you? Or?
0: No, we're not talking about rugby union.
7: I've been watching soccer. My two sons are
0: Who's going to win the World Cup, Judy?
7: Oh, I don't know, but one son's been over there. Watched the two Aussie games, and the Trump game. The 4-1 to
0: the American
7: Belgium. Mm. It was actually at that game.
0: Oh, right. This is not helping you, Judy. No.
7: No. I was just trying to summon up something. Now. Oh, come on, how many? On the field?
0: We're going to have to say goodbye because we have been here for a long time. Where are we? Michael from Chester Hill. Hello, Michael.
8: Hello.
0: Hello. Hi, Mike.
8: I'm just, you know, playing a bit of ukulele. Can you hear that?
0: I can, yes.
8: I wanted to say, pretty good game. The Swans v, you know, Fremantle.
0: Oh,
8: Bit tough.
0: That was a long time ago. I've erased it from my memory, Michael. question number seven, ball sports. Yes. How many players are there in a field hockey team?
8: Oh, what a pity. I don't very much watch ball sports other than obviously AFL. Mm. And while I do have, if you'll forgive me, I wanted to say it is a bit sad about Sam. But on the other hand, it's also, you know, there's a gentleness and a kindness that's going on there. He was a man for all seasons. He had so many different things going on, and I just want to say thank you.
0: And
8: also, I'm a bit of a science fiction fan, so I actually happen to like a movie he did, which is called Event Horizon. I know it got panned by the critics, but I still think it was an excellent performance. When we get back to...
0: How many players are there in a field hockey team, Michael?
8: I'm just going to... I think it's seven.
0: No, it's not seven. Thank you, mate. No, it's not seven. Trev from Surfers Paradise. G'day, Trev.
9: Yeah, hello, Philip.
0: How many players are there in a field hockey team?
9: Well, I've never played the game, but when I've seen it, it looks a hell of a lot like soccer. So I'll go 11.
0: Correct, yes, it is. It does look a bit like soccer.
9: When I have a game in school and they go, you're left half, and I knew what that meant.
0: Yeah.
9: Yeah.
0: Bobsled says it's soccer with sticks, so 11.
9: That's true. Yeah. Yes. Yeah.
0: Yeah, exactly.
9: Soccer
0: all righty.
9: With weapons.
0: All right. Carol from Craigieburn. Hi, Carol. Shocked to hear about Sam. My favourite Sam movie is Rams with Michael Caton. Oh, yeah, okay. Meryl of Erskineville had 11 in a field hockey team. So did Grover from Ocean Grove. Good work. Hey, question number eight. We're in ball sports. We can stay there. Otherwise, we can move anywhere else.
9: Oh, let's go to anatomy.
0: Anatomy it is. No one's opened this up yet. So here we go. Question number eight. Which bones in the hand connect the fingers to the wrist?
9: Bones in the hand connect the fingers to the wrist. Something called finial or something like that. You know what, Philip? I don't know.
0: Thanks, Trev. See you, mate. Bye-bye. See you later. All right, Bo's on the road in the truck. G'day, Bo.
10: G'day, Phil. How you going?
0: Good. You got some juice on the back?
10: Always got juice on the back.
0: Yeah, very good. Good. Now, question number eight. We're in anatomy. Which bones in the hand connect the fingers to the wrist?
10: I'm going to have to just eliminate something for someone else because I only know one set of bones in the hand. Oh, I think they're bones. Is it the carpal bones?
0: Give me a bit more.
10: Oh, I know my wife had carpal tunnel syndrome, and that had to do with that. No, I can only give you the carpal bones. That's all I know.
0: Yeah, I don't mind cutting you a bit of slack here, Bo, but it's not enough for me. No. Thanks,
10: no
0: mate.
10: No worries.
0: Thanks, mate.
10: I hope you help somebody.
0: See ya. Bye. It may help someone. Moose in East Gippsland says, Phil, you're letting people waffle a bit. Thank you, Moose. We're just having a chat, aren't we? Maria, yes, correct. And that's correct. Ross from Scoresby, sort of correct. Annette from Perth is correct. What about Kim, the voice of the Murrays, with us? G'day, Kim.
11: Good evening, Philip.
0: How are you?
11: And I promise not to waffle.
0: Kim, you've got you're in no danger of that.
11: Right, thank you.
0: We're in anatomy. Which bones in the hand connect the fingers to the wrist?
11: Well, I thought I had a choice of two, phalanges or metatarsals. I'll try metatarsals.

0: That's all I can think
1: They're not the metatarsals, Kim, no.
0: Well, are they the tarsals?
1: Or
0: the metas. I give up, Philip.
1: Kim, Tim, back to the dressing room.
0: I shall do.
1: We'll call you when needed. All right.
0: So, very good. Very
1: see
0: good.
1: You. Bye-bye.
0: Bye-bye.
1: No. Chris in Canberra. G'day, Chris.
2: Hello.
1: G'day. Anatomy. We're up to question number 8. Which bones in the hand connect the fingers to the wrist?
2: Metacarpals.
1: Correct. Not the metatarsals, the metacarpals. Not the carpal bones, but the metacarpals. Yes, the metacarpal bones connect the fingers to the wrist. Bobsled says, if it's not in Dem Bones song, I don't know what they are. No, well, that's a fair enough. That's a fair enough situation, I would have thought. All right, question number 9. Chris, what do you want to do here? We're in anatomy. You can stay there, or you could move to Sam Neill, Happy Birthday, Harrison Ford, climbing or ball sports?
2: Stay in anatomy, please.
1: Staying in anatomy, question number 9. In the human body, which system collects and drains excess fluid and waste products from tissues?
2: Excess fluid. Well, you got two. You got the. This isn't my answer. Lymphatic and kidney. So I'm going to say lymphatic.
1: Correct. Yes, the lymphatic or the lymphoid system is a system in the human body which collects and drains excess fluid and waste products from tissues. The lymphatic system. All right. Question number 10. We're in anatomy. Staying here, I guess, meaning bay or inlet in Latin, which cavities in the human skull take their name from a style of folds in a toga?
2: Oh, I don't know, but I suspect it's the brain.
1: No, not the brain. Sorry, Chris, no, not the brain. Thank you. The metatarsals join the toes. Exactly, that's right. The metacarpals join the fingers. Thank you, Milo. Paul from North Fitzroy has got the right answer here. Very good. 1-300-800-222. We have lines free if you want to grab one. All right, 1-300-800-222. 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Robin from Geelong had the metacarpals. Lorella had the metacarpals. Very good. Morgan says, yes, Phil, Sam Neill in the piano, a very powerful performance. Sign of real talent, in my view, and the character is completely different to real life, the real life personality. Yeah, no, it's true. No, he's a marvellous actor, a very, very accomplished professional actor. 1-300-800-222, lines free, grab one. Come on, help me out here. We're in anatomy, meaning bay or inlet in Latin. Which cavities in the human skull take their name from a style of folds in a toga? 1-300-800-222. Principessa from Tenterfield. That is correct. Yes. Excellent work. Who else has got that? Oh, Jane from Homebush has got the right answer. Good. Lynn the Queenslander. No, that's not correct. Joy from Logan. Hi, Joy.
3: Hello.
1: Hello.
3: How are you?
1: Good. We're up to question 10 here. We're in anatomy, meaning bay or inlet in Latin. Which cavities in the human skull take their name from a style of folds in a toga?
3: Oh, golly. I can do something in that suture.
1: A what?
3: What was it? It's not right.
1: What, no, what is it, Joy?
3: Suture.
1: A suture. No, it's not a suture. I think a suture is a stitch, isn't it?
3: Well, yeah. It's also the joints that the skull, bits of the skull joined together.
1: Oh, is that right?
3: You know, because when you're born, you've got lots of bones in your skull and they join together as an adult. They become where the sutures meet. Sorry, that was the only little dimples apart from eye holes.
1: Like a delightful.

0: beautiful, precious little top of a newborn baby's head.
1: Which hasn't
0: joined up. Yeah, I know.
1: All righty. I have to leave you then.
0: Thanks, Joy.
1: Okay.
0: It's been pleasant while it's been here, but that's it. See ya. Bye.
1: Bye.
0: Dear. Hayley from Roselle in Sydney. Hi, Hayley. G'day, Hayley.
2: Oh, that was the quickest ever.
0: I know it can be. Well, this is stumping people, meaning bay or inlet in Latin, which cavities in the human skull take their name from a style of folds in a toga.
2: Okay, so I studied fashion, so I should know this, and I didn't think I'd be getting on so quickly. And okay, I've got to just think. Style of folds in a toga.
0: All right, Hayley. See ya. Gwen from Stanmore. Hi, Gwen.
3: Hello, Phil.
0: Hello. What do we need here? Meaning bay or inlet in Latin, which cavities in the human skull take their name from a style of folds in a toga?
3: Well, as an old Latin teacher, Phil, it's sinus.
0: Correct. Okay. Oh, well, that's good. Well, I don't want to say you're a declining breed, Gwen, but it had a bit of a revival, Latin, for a while, didn't it? I don't know whether it still is.
3: Well, sadly, it's become the preserve of the elite schools.
0: Yeah, well, that's disappointing, because we used to be taught in public schools, in government schools a lot, didn't it?
3: That's right.
0: Yeah.
3: Not now.
0: Yeah, that's a pity. That's a pity. It's a terrific thing to learn. And to understand the English language, it helps a lot, don't you think?
3: Certainly does.
0: Hmm. I can still remember Hastar.
3: Oh, yes. The spear.
0: Hastarum hastis. There you go. Opadam, opadam, opadam, opadio, opado. No?
3: Well, that's only the singular, Phil.
0: Oh, no. Gwen, I can feel the pain from my knuckles already from being wrapped. Thank you. Question 11, we're in anatomy.
3: Yes, I'll stay there.
0: What's the more common name for the zygomatic arches in the skull?
3: Zygomatic arches. No, don't know, Phil.
0: No good?
3: No.
0: Thanks for being a Latin teacher, Gwen.
3: Okay.
0: See you. Bye. Monica from the Hunter Valley. Oh, hang on. Mon's going to be good on this.
4: Hopefully, Phil. I'm just a little bit worried because your zygomatic arches has got your eyeball sockets and it's also got your eyebrows, so I'm not sure. What was the other answer? Because The sinus or fontanelle?
0: Meaning bay or inlet in Latin, which cavities in the human skull take their name from a style of folds in a toga. Yes, well, yeah. Gwen, the Latin teacher, said that a bay or inlet is a sinus, so therefore it must be the sinuses.
4: I thought it could have been a fontanelle as well, so I was
0: going to, No, sinuses, okay. But after, what's the more common name for the zygomatic arches in the skull?
4: Okay, I'm going to go the eyeball socket.
0: No, not the eyeball socket. No, I mean, you're correct in what you say, but that's not what.
4: That's not the answer you want. That's okay.
0: Thanks, Monica. Okay. See ya.
4: No,
0: bye bye. Robin, yes, correct. Joyce from Perth, correct. Annette from Perth, correct. Bobstead says, and people say ad nauseum that Latin is irrelevant. Boom, boom. Yes, exactly. They do. Mark from Port Pirie. Hello, Mark.
5: Yeah, hi, Phil. And it was me, Phil, the World Cup. And I've got a feeling that France will go all the way.
0: What?
5: Yeah, I think they will.
0: All right. Now tell me, what's the more common name for the zygomatic arches in the skull?
5: No, Phil, I don't know.
0: Okay. No worries. Thank you anyway. Morris from Perth. Hi, Morris.
6: Hey, Phil. How you going?
0: Pretty good. What's the more common name for the zygomatic arches in the skull?
6: Is it the cheekbones?
0: Yes, it is. It's the cheekbones. Monica nearly had it. I mean, she was in the right area. It's the cheekbones, yeah. Alrighty, question number 12.

0: 12. Morris, we're in anatomy. Well, there is one left there. Otherwise, you could move to Sam Neill. Happy birthday, Harrison Ford. Climbing or ball sports?
1: Let's stay here, please.
0: Last one in anatomy. Which muscle has a name meaning largest buttock in Latin?
1: Largest buttock. Is it the, is it the gluteus maximus?
0: Correct. Yes.
1: All right.
0: Yes. The gluteus maximus is a muscle, of course, in your backside. All righty. Question number 13. We've got Sam Neill. Happy birthday, Harrison Ford. Climbing or ball sports? Because there's no more anatomy.
1: Ball sports, please.
0: Ball sports. Okay. Two left here. Question number 13. Consisting of two attempts to knock down all the pins, what name is given to a player's turn in 10-pin bowling?
1: A spare.
0: Not a spare. No. Sorry, Morris. No, not a spare. Karen from Altona. Hello, Karen.
2: Hi. I've known so many. I don't think they're bowling. Give me the question again.
0: Consisting of two attempts to knock down all the pins, what name's given to a player's turn in 10-pin bowling?
2: I don't know. It was a good Wimbledon match, wasn't it? ladies was, anyway. I'll just say a jewel.
0: Not a jewel, no. Right. Thanks, Karen. Bye-bye. No, it's not. Harry in the Bay's got the right answer here. Annette had the gluteus maximus, so did Maria, and Lorella had the gluteus maximus. Susan from Gympie says, is that why we have a sinus rhythm? It's in waves. Oh, you see, from the Latin. Dino in Wagen. Yes, correct. All right, come on, I need an answer for this. I think the anatomy questions have put people off. 1-300-800-222 is the number. We're up to question 13. Consisting of two attempts to knock down all the pins, what name is given to a player's turn in 10-pin bowling? Do I have a contestant? 1-300-800-222. Give us a bell. Consisting of two attempts to knock down all the pins, what name is given to a player's turn in 10-pin bowling? It's already able to text me. That's true. I mean, we've got plenty of correct answers on the text. Harry in the Bay's got it, yes. But I need an answer on the phone line. 1-300-800-222. Come on, help me out. Consisting of two attempts to knock down all the pins, what name's given to a player's turn in 10-pin bowling? Steve from Forest Hill just back on. Yeah, no, that's a nice memory of Sam Neill too. Josh from the Sunshine Coast. G'day, Josh.
3: Good evening, Phil. How you doing, buddy?
0: Pretty good, yeah. Consisting of two attempts to knock down all the pins, what name is given to a player's turn in 10-pin bowling?
3: It is called a frame.
0: A frame, correct. Yes, a frame. That's exactly right. Are you a bowler yourself, Josh?
3: Used to be when I was younger, but too old now. So
0: it's quite good fun, really. Looks think it's going to be a lot easier than it is, actually.
3: Yeah, last time I played, I took my young fella there, and he got pretty frustrated when he wasn't getting a strike every turn. But that's how it usually goes with kids, eh?
0: Well, especially when the ball goes in the gutter half the time. That's right.
3: Yeah, absolutely.
0: Dad, what's going on here?
3: Yeah. Exactly.
0: Question number 14, last one in ball sports, if you like. Otherwise, you can move.
3: Let's stick with ball sports, please.
0: I'll give it this to you, plus or minus. All right.
3: Okay.
0: What's the regulation diameter of a golf hole? I'll give it to you, plus or minus 1 centimeter.
3: Oh, okay. We're at 1 centimeter. That helps. let's see. Regulation.
0: What's
3: okay.
0: The regulation diameter of a golf hole. I mean the actual, the cup that the ball goes in.
3: Yeah. Gotcha.
0: The hole as in a par four or something.
3: Yeah. Gotcha. Yep. All right. So let's see. I am a home of mad golfer too. I should probably know this off.
0: Oh, really? You should know. Should, Josh. Yeah.
3: So golf ball diameter would be roughly about 5. Add a couple onto that. I'm going to say 11 centimetres.
0: Correct. Exactly right. Correct.
3: Is it really? Oh, wow. Okay. Yeah, I figured like the diamond of a golf ball, like trying to hold it in my imaginary hand. Like, how big is a golf ball? A little bit bigger than that.
0: Yeah, it's four. Wow. It's 4 1/4 inches. 4 1/4 inches, which is 11 centimetres, is
3: there you
0: the
3: go.
0: Regulation diameter of a golf hole. All
3: right. I'll not forget that next time, but go play.
0: It's sort of a fact which you don't really need to know, do you, Josh?
3: Yeah, that's true. I have enough trouble getting it into the 11 centimetre hole, let alone anywhere else. So,
0: correct. I quite like the hole to be 15 or 20 centimetres sometimes. Question 15. Yeah. We've got climbing Harris. Happy birthday, Harrison Ford. Sam Neill. What do you want to do?
4: Climbing, did you?
0: Climbing. Happy birthday, Harrison Ford. Sam Neill.
3: Yeah, okay. Let's go. How about happy birthday, Harrison Ford?
0: Happy birthday, Harrison Ford. What's the name of Han Solo's beloved spaceship?
3: I have a confession to make. I have never seen Star Wars.
0: No, no, it's not a confession, Josh. We have done this before in the program. In fact, people who've never seen any Star Wars film ever. And you know what? There's a surprisingly large number, Josh, so don't feel worried about it. It's a bit like who's never seen a Harry Potter film? Answer, quite a large number of people.
3: Yeah, I only saw the first Harry Potter movie, the very first one, like maybe a year ago, and people lost their minds when I told them that. But, yeah, then I keep the Star Wars flipping quiet.
0: Do not feel as though you're the only one. You are not.
3: No, excellent. All right. Okay, so I'll see if I can try and pull something.
0: What's the name of Han Solo's beloved spaceship?
3: Han Solo's spaceship. Okay. All right. So it's no Death Star. No, that's not it. Blah, blah, blah, blah. Gee whiz. The only word that is popping in my head is Ebuchadnezzar, but I know that's not right.
0: No, that's not going to work. Thanks, Josh.
3: Yeah. No, thank you, Phil.
0: Happy golfing, mate. Hit them straight. All right, see ya.
3: I'll do my best. Thanks, mate.
0: See ya. 1-300-800-222. Phil's on the road. G'day, Phil.
5: Good evening.
0: Good evening. What's the name of Han?
5: Good morning.
0: Actually, it is too. What's the name of Han Solo's beloved spaceship?
5: It's been years since I've seen the movies, but the name that comes to mind for that one is the Millennium Falcon.
0: Correct, it is. It's the Millennium Falcon.
6: Han Solo.
5: Yep.
6: I'm captain of the Millennium Falcon. Chewie here tells me you're looking for passage to the Alderaan system.
7: Yes, indeed. If it's a fast ship.
6: Fast ship? You've never heard of the Millennium Falcon?
7: Should I have?
6: It's a ship that made the Kessel Run in less than 12 parsecs. I've outrun Imperial starships. Not the local bulk cruisers, mind you. I'm talking about the big Carillion ships now. She's fast enough for you, old man. What's the cargo?
7: Only passengers. Myself, the boy, 2 droids, and no questions asked.
0: Classic, absolute classic. Question 16, happy birthday, Harrison Ford. Staying here or are we moving?
5: I'll stick with Harrison Ford.
0: Harrison Ford received his only Oscar nomination for which 1985 crime film?
5: Oh, you've got me on that. I can picture it, but, yep, can't think of the name of it.
0: No worries, Phil, thank you.
5: No worries.
0: See you later. Bye-bye. Nicole from Flinders Park. Hello. Hi, Nicole.
8: Hello. How are you?
0: Yeah, good. Happy birthday, Harrison Ford. Harrison Ford received his only Oscar nomination for which 1985 crime film?
8: I've managed to conjure up the Millennium Falcon, but crime film. Witness?
0: Correct. It was. It was Witness.
9: Hey, man.
10: They didn't know there was a witness.
11: Carter didn't tell me about the eyewitness.
12: Yeah, Amish kid, 8 years old.
10: A man of force.
12: I'm a police officer, ma'am. I have to talk to the boy.
10: a woman of faith.
4: You don't understand. We have nothing to do with your laws.
9: Yes, I do. Your son's a material witness to a homicide.
10: Worlds apart.
4: Now you have a witness.
9: Yeah, now I got a witness.
10: Witness.
0: Yes, it was a good movie, Witness, too.
8: It was. Good.
0: Question number 17. We're in Happy Birthday, Harrison Ford, or we can move to Sam Neill or climbing.
8: I think we'll stay here. I'm not confident of anything, but.
0: Happy Birthday, Harrison Ford. Ironically, a Peruvian species of which reptile was named after Harrison Ford in 2023?
8: Is it a spider?
0: Not a spider, no. Not a spider, sorry.

0: Ironically, a Peruvian species of which reptile was named after Harrison Ford in 2023?
1: Named after him. The handsome lizard.
0: No, no, it's not a lizard. Thanks, Greg. No, it's not a lizard. Tom from Geelong. G'day, Tom.
2: G'day, Philip. How you going?
0: Pretty good. Ironically, a Peruvian species of which reptile was named after Harrison Ford in 2023?
2: I've got no idea. I'll just say a snake.
0: Correct. Yes. Oh. A snake, the famous snake scene.
3: Snakes. Why did it have to be snakes?
4: Asps. Very dangerous. You go first.
0: Yeah, it's very dangerous. You go first. All right, Tom, question number 18. Staying with Harrison Ford?
2: Yes, thanks.
0: Harrison Ford played Colonel G. Lucas in which Vietnam War movie?
2: Don't think I'm guessing this one. Thanks, Phil.
0: Well, no worries. Thank you. All righty. Kylie from Daysdale. Hello, Kylie.
5: Hello.
0: A little bird tells me it was your birthday yesterday.
5: Yes, it was my birthday. I was 69. Also, Richard Miles, the deputy PM, he was 59.
0: Kylie, you're going to have this birthday for many years, you know.
5: I know. I'm 19. I'm 20 again next year. Thank you. I was out at Penrith at a local club out there today. Yesterday, and the big building they're building up there, the big stadium, is just beautiful. I went past and I thought, oh, that's going to look stunning.
0: Very good. Oh, well, happy birthday. Well, happy birthday, Kylie.
5: Just before I go, Richard Glover has well, so there's a number of us having birthdays. So there you go.
0: Oh, terrific.
5: Yep, no worries.
0: Good on you, mate. Thank you. See you, Kylie. Bye bye. 1-300-800-222 is the number. Ian from Dover in Tassie. G'day, Ian.
6: Good morning, Phil.
0: Morning. We're in Happy Birthday, Harrison Ford. Harrison Ford played Colonel G. Lucas in which Vietnam War movie?
6: Apocalypse Now?
0: Correct, yes.
7: Heard of Colonel Walter E. Kurtz? Your mission is to terminate the Colonel's command.
8: Terminate with extreme prejudice.
9: I love the smell of napalm in the morning.

0: yes, what a movie, eh? Apocalypse Now. Ian?
1: I saw it once. I don't think I want to see it again.
0: No. Well, fair enough, too. We're up to question 19. Happy birthday, Harrison. For one left here.
1: Yeah, let's do it.
0: Last one in Harrison Ford. Harrison Ford and Helen Mirren played Jacob and Kara Dutton in the series 1923, a prequel to which Western TV show?
1: Ah, yes. This throws up absolutely no memories whatsoever. Western TV show. I've got no idea. The Winchester Mysteries.
0: I like that. There should be a show called that. No.
1: Oh, that'd be great. Thank you, Phil.
0: Thanks, Ian. Bye-bye. I appreciate it. Troy from Wembley. Hi, Troy.
2: Hi, mate. How are you?
0: Very, very well. Question 19 we're up to. Harrison Ford and Helen Mirren played Jacob and Kara Dutton in the series 1923, a prequel to which Western TV show?
2: 1923, prequel to a Western. They're all spaghetti Westerns, weren't they, back then?
0: No, Western TV show.
2: Western TV show. Oh, no, I can't help you,
0: no
2: Phil.
0: No good. Okie doke. Thank you anyway. Gary from Tinanara. G'day, Gary.
3: Hi, how are you this morning?
0: Pretty well. What do you reckon? Harrison Ford and Helen Mirren played Jacob at

0: Ara Dutton in the series 1923, a prequel to which Western TV show?
1: Oh, I've got no idea, but I'll go for Rawhide.
0: No, not Rawhide. Sorry, no, not Rawhide. Cameron from South Perth. G'day, Cameron.
2: Yeah, good morning.
0: Morning.
2: Yeah.
0: What are we after here?
2: A Little House on the Prairie.
0: Not Little House on the Prairie, Cameron, but thank you. Joe from Ridgehaven. Hi, Joe.
3: Hello. Would it be the Waltons?
0: Not the Waltons. No, not the Waltons. Jim in Campbelltown's got it. Deb from Hobart's got it. Lynn the Queenslander's got it. Harry in the Bay. Yes, correct. Milo in the Blue Mountains. Correct. What about Richard from Myrtleford? G'day, Richard.
4: G'day.
0: Harrison Ford and Helen Mirren played Jacob and Cara Dutton in the series 1923, a prequel to which Western TV show?
4: I thought it was all about Yellowstone.
0: Correct. Yes, exactly. It was. Yellowstone was the one we were after. Nice work. Okay. Well, that's it for Harrison Ford. We've got one left in Sam Neill and five left in climbing. Six questions left.
4: Yeah, let's go Sam Neill. I listened to his life story on an audio book a while ago. Very interesting man.
0: He was, yeah.
4: Hey, he lived a full life.
0: He did live a full life. Yeah, no, I know. I tell you what, Richard, we've got a news bulletin coming up. I'd like to give you some thinking time anyway. I'll pose this question to you after the news, okay?
4: No worries.
0: I'll put you on hold and we'll get back to you in a moment. Alrighty, here's the news in the meantime.
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0: ABC News with David Rowlands. Donald Trump has declared the United States is reinstating its blockade of Iranian ships and ports in the Persian Gulf and is also demanding payment for its management of the Strait of Hormuz. Nick Parmeter has the latest.
1: In a social media post, the US president has declared the shipping lane is open and will remain so with or without Iran. It follows days of strikes across the Persian Gulf after the US accused Iran of attacking ships in the strait. Iran has hit back, launching missiles and drones at US military facilities in the Gulf states and further afield in Jordan, and declared the strait was closed. President Trump also says the US will take over management of the shipping and be known as its guardian from this point on. But he's insisted that will come at a cost, with his post on Truth Social setting out reimbursement at the rate of 20% on all cargo shipped.
0: Prime Minister Anthony Albanese has led tributes to award-winning actor Sam Neill, who has died aged 78 after a celebrated career spanning film and television. A statement posted to Neill's official Instagram says his death was sudden and unexpected, and he was surrounded by a family at Sydney's St Vincent's Private Hospital. The New Zealand actor, known for roles in My Brilliant Career and Jurassic Park, revealed in April that he was cancer-free after a five-year battle with blood cancer. The Prime Minister says Neill earned a special place in Australian hearts, praising his dignity, humour and conviction, adding that he will be long remembered. The Royal Commission on Anti-Semitism and Social Cohesion has heard disagreement over whether various protest slogans are anti-Semitic. James Oughton has more.
2: Jewish students and staff members at universities told the commission they felt blamed and targeted over the Israel-Palestine conflict. One teacher requested security escorts due to protest action on campus, while another described the phrase intifada as a call to violence against Jewish people. But Jewish student Yasmin Johnson from Students for Palestine defended its protest phrases as a call for freedom for Palestinian people and accused some of deliberately misinterpreting the meaning. Some of Australia's most high-profile vice-chancellors are due to appear later this week.
0: Consumer advocates are calling for mandatory domestic roaming after last week's widespread Telstra outage. It would allow mobile phones to switch to another provider's network when their own carrier is down. Optus and TPG, which owns Vodafone, say that roaming should be considered for regional areas. Telstra says roaming would not have helped and could put extraordinary pressure on other networks. However, RMIT Associate Professor and telecommunications expert Mark Gregory disagrees with that view.
3: Telstra's response to calls for mandatory domestic roaming are nonsense. Every response that they've made can be shown to be weak. The reality is that domestic roaming works. It works in other countries around the world. It could work here.
0: A date has been set for the by-election in the Western Australian seat of Secret Harbour after WA Labor named its candidate for the race last week. Mike Cordick has more.
4: The by-election will be held on Saturday, August the 29th, and was triggered by the resignation of Government Minister Paul Papalia, who's left politics due to a serious illness affecting a family member. Last week, Labor unveiled Georgia Tree as its candidate for the seat and said she understood the value of a great public education, Medicare, apprenticeships and affordable public transport. The Liberals and One Nation are yet to announce a candidate, but both parties have indicated they will. The Electoral Commission says nominations for the seat will close Tuesday next week at midday.
0: The Mayor of Toowoomba has urged local residents to unite in support of the family of an alleged Queensland domestic violence murder victim. The call to action follows the discovery of the body of 30-year-old Yana Armstrong in bushland on Saturday night. Her 48-year-old former partner appeared in court on Monday via video link on a murder charge. Jeff McDonald says the tragedy highlights a national crisis that demands urgent and open public discussion.
5: Harnessing the anger that many have in regard to this and using it for good, I think, is a great message for our community. We've done a lot of work over the last few years in this space, and clearly, you know, as a society right across the nation, we need to do more.
0: That brings you up to date with ABC News.
6: ABC Radio Weather Update. Adelaide's weather for Tuesday, down to 11 overnight, then showers easing and a top of 17. Looking ahead, Wednesday, partly cloudy 16, Thursday and Friday, sunny and 17, Saturday, sunny 18, Sunday, mostly sunny and 18, and Monday, a shower or two and 17. 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

0: Yes, well, hello, and how are you? Philip Clark with you on ABC Radio. This is Nightlife, and we're into the last hour of the program. Very good to be with you, and thank you for joining us as well. Where are we? 6 past 1, 6 past 11 in WA, in the Territory in South Australia. It's 24 to 1. Good to be with you. Remember, in Rocky, from now till 5 a.m, you may have lost your signal. From 2 to 5 Central Time in Broken Hill, you'll lose your TV channel 25, and 4 to 4:30 a.m. in Gundawindi in Queensland, you'll lose your FM signal due to maintenance issues, all right? The rest of it should be fine tonight. All right, coming up in this hour, we're going to finish up the Mighty Challenge, and then American Insight with Ray Bonner. Looking forward to that. Ray is in America. He will join us. This, as breaking news comes through, that the US has reinstated its naval blockade on Iran. Iran says that they will control the Strait of Hormuz and charge shipping through going through it. So the whole thing is back to where we started. I'll be obviously discussing that with him, amongst other things as well. All right, but in the meantime, before we get there, we need to clean up a little thing called...
1: Mighty Challenge.
0: Richard from Myrtleford was up on deck. We were up to question number 20, last one in Sam Neill. Richard, welcome back.
2: Thank you.
0: Which wizard did Sam Neill play in a 1998 miniseries and its 2006 sequel?
2: Wizard.
0: Which wizard?
2: No, you got me on that one.
0: No good. Okie doke. No worries. Thank you anyway. Wayne from Mildura says, by the way, Phil, I've just woken up. Not sure if you've mentioned old school, an irreverent look at a straight fellow, Sam Neill, and a jailbird, Brian Brown. Tremendous laugh. Yeah, no, that's true. He played all sorts. He played so many characters. Darby from Chinchilla. Hi, Darby.
3: Hey, mate, how you going?
0: Pretty good. Sam Neill, which wizard did Sam Neill play in a 1998 miniseries and its 2006 sequel?
3: Oh, I don't really know, but I'll have to have a stab at everyone's... Oh, Merlin?
0: Merlin, correct. Yes, everyone's favourite wizard. That's right. How many wizards do we know? All righty, that's it for Sam Neill. All right, we've got 5 questions left. They're all in a category which no one's wanted to go for. It's called climbing, all right?
3: Bloody hell, mate. Let's have a crack at it.
0: At which Olympics did climbing make its debut?
3: Year or place or?
0: Oh, whatever.
3: We'll go 82.
0: Nowhere near it. Sorry, nowhere near it. Deacon from Mount Lawley. We've got lines 3-2, by the way. 1-300-800-222 is the number. Deacon, g'day.
4: G'day, Phil.
0: Hi. We're in climbing. This hasn't been a popular category. Which Olympics did climbing make its debut?
4: Can I just say the categories and questions have been a dog's breakfast for me, but... I suggest metal engineering and protective coatings, but anyway,
0: It wasn't that long ago, obviously, was it? At which Olympics did climbing make its debut?
4: How about Sydney 2000?
0: No, not Sydney 2000. Well after that. George from Melville and WA. We've got lines free. Grab one. 1-300-800-222. Hi, George.
5: Hi, Phil. I went dancing tonight.
0: Oh, did you?
5: Yeah, it was fantastic.
0: Yeah, good. Excellent. What did you dance? Pride of Erin?
5: The Wolves.
0: And the Wolves? Yeah.
5: The Rumba.
0: The Rumba?
5: It's a lesson.
0: We're
5: learning how to dance.
0: Did you dance the tango, George?
5: Not yet. We haven't done that one.
0: That's a hard one, the tango, I think, yeah.
5: It is.
0: Question 21. At which Olympics did climbing make its debut?
5: Climbing.
0: We've got five questions left here. Go on.
5: 2000?
0: No, we've had 2000. It's much later than that.
5: Much later?
0: Hmm.
5: 2012.
0: Not 2012. Thanks, George. Not 2012. Who knows the answer to this? 1-300-800-222. We're up to question number 21. You could win from here. There are five questions left, and they're all in climbing. At which Olympics did climbing make its debut? Mm-hmm. 1-300-800-222 is the number. Kerry from Kangaroo Point. Hello, Kerry.
6: Yeah, hello, Phil. I'm very disappointed you didn't include Blade Runner in your Harrison Ford questions.
0: Well, my favourite movie too, Kerry.
6: Phil, it's my all-time favourite film.
0: Same here. I've seen it.
6: Yeah, absolutely wonderful film. So clever. Anyway, I won't waffle on. I'd say it's Tokyo, I think.
0: Correct, it is, yes. It was Tokyo 2020 that climbing made its debut. Very good. All right, Kerry, question 22, four left here. On the 23rd of May 1956, all right, Swiss climber Ernst Schmidt became the third man to climb which mountain?
6: Everest, I would
0: Correct.
6: Think.
0: Correct, yes, Mount Everest. Yeah.
6: 52, 53 was Hillary intensive. Was it 53, I think?
0: On the 20th. That's right. So in 1956, yes. It would have been Mount Everest.
6: Yeah, I knew, that's what gave me the clue was the fact that the Hillary and Tenzing was early 50s. So.
0: Yeah. In January this year, American man Alex Honnold climbed to the top of a 101-story building without any ropes or safety gear. In which country?
6: Yeah, I'm only having a wild guess here. Was that a tall building in the Middle East? Dubai.
0: No, I know the one you're thinking of.
6: I didn't really know.
0: The Burj. No, it's not that one. No.
6: Not that one. Anyway, thanks, Phil.
0: Thanks, Kerry. Bye bye. Not that one. No, Katie. Hello, Katie.
7: Hello. How are you?
0: Pretty good. In January this year, American man Alex Honnold climbed to the top of a 101-story building without ropes or safety gear. In which country?
7: America.
0: No, it wasn't America. Sorry, no, it wasn't America. Dave from Kensington Gardens. G'day, Dave. Hello. Where was the 101-story building?
8: 101.
0: Sorry, what was it?
8: Taipei.
0: Yes, correct. Yes, it was. And so which country was it?
8: Taipei.
0: No. Hang on, which country was it?
8: Oh. No, you got me there.
0: Sorry, Dave. No, I've got to be harsh about this. Samantha from Ngunnawal. G'day, Samantha.
9: Hi. Hi. Yep, can you hear me okay?
0: Yeah, I got you.
9: Cool.
0: Alex Honnold climbed to the top of a 101-story building without ropes or safety gear in which country?
9: I'm pretty sure that was in Taiwan, wasn't
0: Correct.
9: It?
0: Correct, yes.
9: Taipei skyscraper?
0: Yes, the 101 Taipei building in Taiwan. Correct. All right, two left. Question 24. Celebrating the 200th anniversary of its ascent in 1986, ex-climber Pope John Paul II blessed which European peak?
9: European peak?
0: Yeah, celebrating the 200th anniversary of its first ascent in 1986. Oh, sorry, he was celebrating the 200th anniversary of its ascent in 1986.
9: Oh. Yeah, I got nothing.
0: Nothing?
9: I mean.
0: Okay. That's all right. If you got nothing, that's fine. Ian from Wollumbah, g'day. Hi, Ian.
10: Hello, is that me?
0: Yeah, that's you. Which European peak would Pope John Paul II have blessed?
10: Was it the Matterhorn?
0: Not the Matterhorn, no. That's a beautiful peak. That's a beautiful peak, but it's not the Matterhorn. No. Anna from Lower Snug. Hello, Anna again. Hello.
11: Oh, damn it. I was going to say, I know absolutely no mountains in Europe whatsoever.
0: Oh, I reckon you know this one.
11: Famous last words. I can't really use Italian or Argentinian. I'm like, what the heck was he climbing? And this, and as I say, I am blessed to have relatives who are blessed to have decent enough knees to have been climbing all over Switzerland and Italy and France. And can I remember the name of any mountains in Europe whatsoever? No.
0: No. Oh, well,
11: Ben Nevis?
0: No. That's in Scotland. Yeah, that's true. No, thanks, Anna. It wasn't that one. No, it wasn't that one. Liz from Canipa Point. G'day, Liz.
12: Hi, Phil. I don't know.
0: No good? Okay. Oh, dear. Jim from Seaford. G'day, Jim.
13: Good morning, Phil.
0: Which mountain would it have been?
13: I don't really have much of an idea, but I'll have a stab. Mont Blanc?
0: Correct, yes. Oh. Europe's highest mountain, Mont Blanc.
13: That's the only one I know.
0: He, ex-climber John Paul II. I don't know whether he climbed it or not. Maybe he did. Pretty hair-raising thing to climb, actually, I think.
13: Wow.
0: Hey, we've got one left.
13: Oh, no. I've been here twice before, Phil.
0: Well. Jim. Yes. In an attempt to turn it into Australia's highest peak, it's a climbing tradition to place a rock at the summit of which New South Wales mountain? In an attempt to turn it into Australia's highest peak.
13: Oh. So obviously it's not Kosciuszko.
0: It's not Kosciuszko, no.
13: Oh, mountains in New South Wales. I've got no idea. No, sorry. No idea.
0: I'm
13: not
0: having a try. No worries. Thanks. This could be a little, I don't know, is it a little tough? Does anyone know the answer? 1-300-800-222. Give us a call. Put us out of our misery. Kane from Carlton. G'day, Kane.
14: G'day, Philip. How are you?
0: Pretty good. This is a Royal Climbers question, this one. In an attempt to turn it into Australia's highest peak, it's a climbing tradition to place a rock at the summit of which New South Wales mountain?
14: No, I'm drawing a blank as well. I was just thinking of the Blue Mountains, but no.
0: That's lots of mountains in the Blue Mountains.
14: Yeah, that's right. Nothing's coming. Take care.
0: No worries. See you, Kane. Bye-bye. No, Maria, it's not Mount Disappointment. No one on the text line has got it yet. Come on, help us out here. Ray from Yeranga. G'day, Ray.
15: I think it might be Mount Townsend.
0: Mount Townsend, correct. Very good, Ray, yes. But the climbers hope if they put enough rocks on the top, it'll become the tallest mountain in Australia.
15: Yeah, but the only one close enough.
0: It's the only one. I think, is it the second one? I think it's the second highest.
15: Second. They thought it was higher at one stage.
0: They did.
15: They looked at it from Victoria.
0: Yeah, they did. They did. It wasn't until it was properly measured. I mean, they're hardly spectacular spectacular peaks, particularly the highest one, Mount Kosciuszko, which when you walk up there, you think, oh, that's a great achievement. But then you walk over to the back of the, and you see there's a road up to the top.
15: That's from when you can drive up there.
0: You can. Well, you can't, but, I mean, there is a road up. You could if you're allowed on the road, but I don't think you're allowed on the road.
15: Oh, I see. Yeah. Okay. Yeah, no, I remember going up there. Yeah.
0: Exactly. But it's Mount Townsend, which is the second highest peak. All right, very good. All right, Ray, put you on hold. We'll get these details. We'll get your details and get the magnet out to you. Harry in the Bay had Mount Townsend. Yes, Jim in Campbelltown got it. Annette got it. Yes, but not too many others had Mount Townsend. Nice work, everyone.
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0: Yeah, some memories of Sam Neill coming up in issues of the day. Love your calls and questions on that and comments on that as well. Plus a conversation with Ray Bonner in American Insight. This is breaking news comes through that the United States has reinstated the blockade of Iran's ports and the whole thing seems to be back on again despite the facts that we were told that it wasn't a week ago. All right. issues of the day, plus Ray Bonner coming our way straight after the motels.

0: Yes, beautiful. All righty, 1-300-800-222 is the number if you would like to give us a bell. We're talking about the life and times of Sam Neill. You might like to share your favourite memories of Sam Neill, who's the news of whose death came through today. It was a surprise. He was 78 years old, but gee, what a life and what a career, hey? Here's a little of it.
1: It's a dinosaur.
2: Put your head between your knees.
1: Dr. Grant, my dear Dr. Sattler, welcome to Jurassic Park.
3: Our scheduled meeting is not until Sunday.
4: Sorry to bring food.
3: You just wanted to show me that you know where I live, isn't that it? Am I supposed to be impressed?
4: No. Mr. Churchill was impressed. Yes, he was.
1: Then I will live in Montana. And I will marry a round American woman and raise rabbits. And she will cook them for me. And I will have a pickup truck. Or possibly even a recreational vehicle. And drive from state to state. Do they let you do that?
5: Yes.
0: Yes, magnificent. From Jurassic Park and, of course, the incomparable The Hunt for Red October, Sam Neill. So, so good. Kerry from Kangaroo Point. G'day, Kerry.
6: Yeah, hello, Phil. Sam Neill. I actually read his book, which was very good.
0: Mm-hmm.
6: Firstly, in my brilliant career, Judy Davis treated him with disdain off sets. He was a pretty hard person to get on with.
0: Oh, yeah.
6: But he left her for dead.
0: Hang on. Kerry, did you say she was a pretty hard person to get on with?
6: Well, yeah.
0: No, I just think that's known in the artistic trade as an understatement, isn't it?
6: I think so. Well, anyway, he left her for dead because he made a heap of good films and she made a handful, but he went on to progress much further. But Death in Brunswick.
0: Oh, yeah, we're getting a lot of love for Death in Brunswick tonight.
6: Now, he was the short order cook and John Clark was the grave digger.
0: That's right. The famous cockroach pizza.
6: Yeah, it's a sleeper, that film. You don't ever hear, but I mean, I'm like you. I'm a movie fan. I go all the time and we discussed Blade Runner there before. But, yeah, no, Sam Neill, a great memory. And The Hunt for the Wilder People, I think, was the last one I saw, and that was very good.
0: Yeah, yeah. Yeah, I know he was one of those actors, I mean, like not a superstar, you know, but he was just a first-rate kind of actor, and he could play he was always in work, pretty much.
6: I would say a bit underrated, Phil.
0: Yeah, no, I'd agree with that. Yeah.
6: Yeah. But anyway, I'll get mobile and give somebody else a chance. But it's a great memory. And as I said, I saw a lot of his films and I didn't ever see a bad one.
0: Yeah. No, terrific. Thanks, Kerry. Good on you. Bye. No, my personal favourite is, it was many years ago, but it was at the beginning of his career, really, when he made a British TV series called Riley, Ace of Spies. Fantastic show. It was, I forget how many parts, it was a TV show. He was about a Russian agent, but just tremendous spy movie. And he was brilliant. Kaz from Northcote. G'day, Kaz.
7: Hello, Philip. You're so shockingly sad to hear about.
0: Yeah, I know. Suddenly.
7: Sam, I was really surprised, but what a legacy, you know, on screen. I love Death in Brunswick as well. I remember when I first went to see it, I didn't know anything about it, and it was so un-Sam-like.
0: Yeah.
7: It's not a spoiler. It's like the opening scene, you know, he's lying in bed and beer cans are rolling down the street. And I was at this very posh cinema and there was two ladies behind and they were saying, "Ooh, that doesn't seem very realistic. Who would be?"
0: Is this film set in Reservoir?
7: I mean, it was a comedy. I don't know what they expected. But when I first saw him was on, well, like everybody else, was in my brilliant career and we'd never seen him before. And I went to see that film three times when it first came out.
0: It was a cracking film, wasn't it?
7: It was wonderful, and he was so photogenic. And I thought, who is this handsome man? Like, why is she not marrying him? You know, the main character.
0: Yeah.
7: You know, she turns down, and that, I mean, it's
0: she
7: nice
0: does.
7: Spoiler.
0: She does.
7: The film is very old, but that terrible scene where she whips him.
0: Mm.
7: It's still very shocking, isn't it? In that, like, it's like yeah, amazing actors, amazing chemistry, those two.
0: Yeah, fantastic.
7: Valet Sam.
0: Yes, Valet Sam, and thank you for a life well lived and the joy and entertainment you gave us. Thanks, Kaz. Good on you.
7: Thank you.
0: Bye bye. Yeah, no, indeed, Sam Neill. He played so many roles in so many things. I think there's kind of something for everyone. As I say, I loved his role as Doctor. What was it? Alan Grant, wasn't it, in Jurassic Park? I mean, the first Jurassic Park movie in particular, which was. Just brilliant. Have you ever seen it? I mean, there's lots of chances. Someone just texted me earlier saying that they'd made six Jurassic Park movies. They didn't all have Sam Neill in them, but he had a lot of skills across a whole range of things, and seemed to be the sort of bloke too. I never interviewed him. I never met him, but he was the sort of bloke that seemed to have a good attitude about the world. What he described the first time he got an agent, he didn't even know what an agent was, but an agent he found out would ask for more money than he would ever dare to. So it made him particularly useful. So Chris says, yes, that theme music from Riley, Ace of Spies, The Gadfly, is beautifully poignant. Yeah, can we play? Well, I'll try and dig it out, The Gadfly. From the theme from Riley, Ace of Spies. We'll see whether we can try and find it. 1-300-800-222 is the number if you'd like to call. Rams, a recent film with Sam Neill. Such a great film, says Kath. Yeah. It was fantastic. Wayne from Mildura. Oh, you were talking to me about Mount Kosciuszko. Another matter. Ray in the truck. G'day, Ray.
5: Hey, young Phil, how are you, mate?
0: Not bad, mate. Yeah, Sam Neill memories.
5: Yeah, I think the standard that Sam set, that nobody's ever said anything bad about working with him or dealing with him. Everybody seems to think he was one of those good guys.
0: No, I agree. He's like one of the good guys, you know. And also, but he seemed to be like a bloke who just, like, he had the right attitude to Lord Waters' life. He had a lot of, you know, life balance. Didn't treat people badly.
5: Exactly.
0: Like hanging around on his vineyard in the South Island of New Zealand making great wine. Well, it's, you know.
5: Well, I heard Alan Fanning on Drive.

0: afternoon, she was saying that she tried to do an interview with him and Ryan Brown, and they were just off the charts with funniness.
1: Yeah. Yeah,
0: exactly. Like 15-year-old schoolboys, they were.
1: Yeah, yeah. Yeah, no, exactly. No, it really, really, to, as I say, I think maybe the first time that I ever really got to hear, to see him, I mean, first time he's in my memory anyway, was Riley Ace of Spires. I love that. Remember this music from it?

0: Yeah. Just really beautiful. Thanks, Ray. Good on you.
1: Thanks, Phil. Have a good night.
0: See you, mate. Bye-bye. And Bob from Greenacre. G'day, Bob.
2: G'day there. Look, I just woke up and I remember Peaky Blinders. He acted really well in it. He was a...
0: That's right. He was in Peaky Blinders, wasn't he? Yeah, yeah, yeah.
2: The vocabulary, and he was... he had the accent down pat. Oh, gee, it was good. He was good with the accent.
0: Yeah, yeah. Yeah, no, he was. Yeah, go on.
2: I sent him a letter, and he replied to me. I've still got the letter, but I had a... my father wrote a story about New Zealand in the 1950s when he went there, the Second World War, and he was interested in doing making a movie about it. You could actually send him a letter and he'd reply to it himself.
0: Yeah.
2: His dad was, he was a bit on the left of centre.
0: Yeah.
2: In his politics, and he was a very nice, well thought person. I thought.
0: Yeah, no.
2: You made me feel nostalgic when you were talking about him then, and I thought I'd better let you know he was. Available to people to talk to on that.
0: Yeah, good on you. Thanks, Bob. Thank you. Bye. Yeah, agree with Bob. He was brilliant in Peaky Blinders, says Ali from Arncliffe. David says he outshone Meryl Streep in Evil Angels. He was great as Michael Chamberlain. Greg, that's true. Yes, Australian Story on ABC TV did a very good doco last night on Sam Neill's life, which was been made before, but it's well worth looking up. You'll find it on ABC iView. Just check it out. It was terrific. No. 1-300-800-222 is the number. Yeah, no, plenty of people piling in on the text line too, saying the joys of Sam Neill. But it was absolutely sad to hear news of his death. He died at 78. He had cancer for the last 4 years or so. It was a blood cancer, and he had a very good attitude towards all of that and the consequences and so on. But he had declared apparently in April that he was free of cancer. So he came through all that, out the other side of it. And said in April, so we don't know what caused his death, but it was sudden, and his family said that they'd like some privacy at the moment, and they'll reveal more in due course. Mm. Karen in Sydney said Sam was fantastic in Hunt for the Wilder People. Yes, I saw that. That's a really good movie, actually, Hunt for the Wilder People. Check it out. So many good things. All righty, we've got Ray Bonner, who's going to join us for an edition of American Insight. So let's do that next.
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Yes, well, for some insight on matters American, the US midterms are fast approaching, and with it a significant challenge to Donald Trump's Republican Party as it seeks to retain power. One of Donald Trump's better known and most fervent supporters in the US Senate, Lindsey Graham, has unexpectedly passed away over the weekend. Now, Lindsey Graham, of course, was once one of Donald Trump's fiercest critics.

0: Here's what he had to say about Donald Trump back in 2015.
1: He's a race-baiting, xenophobic, religious bigot. He doesn't represent my party. He doesn't represent the values that the men and women who wear the uniform are fighting for. Because what Mr. Trump is doing, and I don't think he has a clue about anything, he's just trying to get his numbers up and get the biggest reaction he can.
0: Yeah, well, that's what he thought in 2015. But of course, like a whole lot of Republicans, success for Donald Trump in elections led to Lindsey Graham significantly changing his tune. This is what he had to say last year.
2: God bless President Trump. I think he gave the right message on a world stage. And, you know, he told the world what they needed to hear. He told the UN, you're more the problem than the solution. These seven wars that he ended, if it weren't for Donald Trump, they'd all be going on. So I hope he runs again.
0: Yes, well, joining us from New York to discuss all things Americans, Ray Bonner. Ray's held a lot of roles as a public interest lawyer, foreign correspondent, investigative reporter for the New York Times, as well as being a staff writer for the New Yorker. He's the recipient of a Pulitzer Prize and Emmy for Outstanding Investigative Documentary and the Robert F. Kennedy Book Award as well. Ray, good evening to you. Welcome back to Nightlife.
3: How are you, Phil?
0: Yeah, no, terrific. Lindsey Graham was one of the better-known US senators internationally. He was a total hawk. Someone I was reading today said the only way to really flummox him was to suggest which country he didn't think America should bomb. And he couldn't think of that many. Does his passing present challenges for the Trump administration, do you think?
3: I don't know, Bill. No. Well, yes and no. I don't think it'll affect the midterms that much. I mean, I just listening to your intro and to what he had said, you know, you don't know whether to laugh or to cry.
0: I mean, I know.
3: It is so, in many ways, it has become so predictable, so emblematic, as all these people who said all these horrible things about Trump. And then turned around, of course, and could not praise him enough. Lindsey Graham is just one. I mean, you know, in this book that's just come out, of course, it's causing the big stir, the regime change by of course, Jonathan Swan and Maggie Haberman. Yeah. But in there, they talk about how Trump loved the groveling by the tech people, the tech leaders, you know, Mark Zuckerberg and Tim Cook and Bezos and the rest of them. I mean, he said they love, you know, I love it. He said, oh, they kiss my ass. And it's the same way with all the politicians. I mean, the list of politicians who came around to saying Trump was the greatest thing ever after saying he was a huge danger. I mean, it's a long list. As I say, you don't know whether to laugh or to cry. Does it affect the midterms, Phil? Not really, because
0: what happens to that Senate seat anyway, right?
3: To his Senate seat, well, under, you know, in America, each state can set its own rules for vacancies, for voting. Not the election day, but the various rules for what happens when a senator dies. And in South Carolina, the governor, as in many states, the governor gets to appoint his replacement. In the case of South Carolina, the person only serves until the end of, in this case, Lindsey Graham's term. Mm-hmm. So there'll be an election in November. But it's a solid Republican state. It's a solid red state. Yeah. I spent some time in South Carolina when I was writing my last book about a death penalty case. So it's a solid red state. There's no way that the Democrats are going to flip it, even without Lindsey Graham. There will be a fight within the Republican Party about who's going to be the nominee, who's going to be the replacement for Lindsey Graham. But in the immediate, the governor of the state, the prime minister, basically, the premier, will get to appoint the replacement.
0: Okay. All right. There's been some speculation, too, about another older senator, Mitch McConnell. I mean, if there's a bloke that's been around as many traps as you could find, it would be Mitch McConnell. He'd gone very quiet for some weeks, which led to some speculation about whether his health was being kept secret from the public. But
3: I think there's no doubt that his health is bad. He's older.
0: Yeah.
3: Look, I mean, we're facing this in America. It's really a gerontocracy. And Nancy Pelosi, you had Nancy Feinstein, you've got Chuck Schumer, the majority leader from New York. I mean, these people are all in their 70s or 80s. Not that there's anything wrong with those ages, but I think there's a real feeling.

0: saying that it's time for some of these old codgers, if you will, to step aside, and it's a time for the younger generation. The real fight that's going on within the Democratic Party, of course, and which will be played out in the midterms, is between the progressives and what might be called the centrists or the mainstream Democrats. And you're seeing that played out in a lot of elections and a lot of primary battles between, you know, the AOC and Bernie Sanders, et cetera, versus the kind of the mainstream Democrats.
1: Mm. How are the midterms going to go, Ray? Because the House may be lost for the Republicans. What about the Senate? Or give us a rundown of how you think it's going
0: to
1: go.
0: Yeah, Phil, as I said last time, and I'll continue to say, it is so unpredictable. I mean, if we learned anything in the past few elections is don't trust the polls. They're not reliable. Right. And we, as I said before, we have no idea what Donald Trump is going to do between now and the elections. Phil, it is 4 months away. And that is a lifetime in the life of this president. He changed. I mean, we look at the Iran war. As you pointed out earlier, he's, you know, I think he said he's won the Iran war 39 times. I mean, some people can say jokingly, well, he's a pretty good president. He doesn't win a war just once, but 39 times. So, you know, you have no idea what he's going to do. We have no clue what he's going to do next. I mean, you read regime change and you realize this guy, I don't think there's, look, some of his supporters and policy people in the White House or in the government have plans and strategies, but he doesn't. He really acts more on impulse than I had realized, and I'm a pretty close follower of things. Mm. He once saw something on a television program about the CEO of Intel. He went social media saying the guy should be fired, the CEO of Intel, the company, the chip company.
1: Mm.
0: And a few days later, he meets with the CEO in the White House and decides that the United States will invest buy 10% of Intel. So to try to predict what's going to happen between now and November, it is a long time. Will the war in Iran be over? Will it be won again? Will gas prices go up? Will they go down? We are a long way away from November. I would not want to predict anything. I think it's safe to say South Carolina's safe for the Republicans. Kentucky, Mitch McConnell, even whatever happens to him, the Republicans, that's safe for the Republicans. The states that are on play, to some degree, are Alaska, Iowa, Texas, Ohio.
1: Mm-hmm.
0: Maine, of course, was, but now with Plattner having imploded because of the allegations of sexual abuse and rape, and he's out of that race, so that isn't as likely to go Democratic as it might have been.
1: Is there any possibility the main Democrats could get up a replacement for Graham Plattner in time, or do you think it doesn't? You think it won't? It's the damage has now been done.
0: Well, both, Phil. Yes, they'll get up a replacement. Again, we're going back to what happens in South Carolina, where the governor gets to a point. Here, I think there's going to be a meeting of the Democratic leadership in Maine to pick the successor, to pick the candidate. Look, Susan Collins is a very, very effective campaigner. And although she drives liberals and Democrats crazy because she's a moderate Republican, she's tough. She's formidable.
1: Mm.
0: So prove me wrong, but I think she's going to win. I don't care who the Democrats come up with. I think it's going to be pretty tough. I think Graham Plattner would have had a tough time. I mean, I know a lot of people were excited about him, and I talked to Lily King when she's from Maine, and I talked to her when she was at the Sydney Writers Festival, and we talked about that more than her books.
1: Mm.
0: And everybody was quite excited about him. But even then, I remember saying, and we've said, look, Susan Collins is a very, very formidable candidate. So I don't think the Democrats can count on flipping Maine.
1: Mm. Yeah, just tonight, of course, breaking.

0: news that the war in Iran seems to be back on again. This is after Donald Trump consistently says the Iranians are desperate for a deal. Well, they're so desperate they're firing off missiles in the direction of US allies in the Gulf. And the US has just reimposed the blockade on the ports of Iran. And Iran has said the Strait of Hormuz is closed and we'll be charging ships to go through when we decide. So we're back at square one, aren't we?
1: Yep. And in 10 minutes, you might read something new, something different. Look, I think he said somebody calculated at least 39 times that the war had been run. Yep. One, we do not know. We do not know. Nobody can predict it. It's fairly clear that Trump and the Trump administration had no clue what they were getting into.
0: They've completely lost control of this, haven't they?
1: If assuming they ever had control of it.
0: Yeah.
1: You remember the meeting in the White House where in the Situation Room with Netanyahu, and after he left, one of Trump's advisors even said, you know, that was pure bullshit. Hmm. You know, they certainly didn't calculate that what Iran could do in the Straits of Hormuz. I mean, it's pretty incredible to think you can go into a war without having figured out that simple thing. Hmm. That they were going to, it appears that Iran is now in the driver's seat. They know that Trump wants to have this war ended before the midterms. They can read the American calendar as well as anybody can. Hmm. They know what, and so I think they're probably in the stronger position right now.
0: That's a view being put that Iran has now no interest in stopping the war because they would like to continue it and the Strait of Hormuz to remain closed until the midterms to cause Donald Trump maximum damage. You think that's a fair interpretation?
1: Yes, and now I'm hesitating because I'm going to say something that's a bit conspiratorial and I don't totally subscribe to it. Mm. But if the war is still going in November, the classic time-honored adage is you don't change horses in the middle of a stream or in the middle of a war. Will Trump, if the war is still going, say, look, now is not the time. Now is the time to rally behind the United States, the American flag. Now is it not the time to be making radical changes in Washington? I mean, he could, I'm not saying he will, he could use it to his advantage. Again, Phil, I'm sorry to keep harping on this, is we just don't know what to expect between now and November. Mm. Expect a rocky ride and a roller coaster up and down, up and down, up and down.
0: The war is not popular in America, surely, is it?
1: Doesn't seem to be. I mean, the thing that's not yet, no, I don't think it is very popular. I mean, I think, Vance was opposed to it. The Trump campaigned on keeping us out of wars, keeping the United States out of wars, fewer military engagements. The advantage, quote unquote advantage, or the factor here is that Americans aren't dying. So you're not seeing the bodies coming home in caskets like you did, which made Vietnam War so unpopular. So in that sense, but no, it's not very popular. And it's not very popular primarily, of course, because of what it's done to gasoline prices. Mm.
0: Yep, Ray Bonner's with us, American Insight. We're talking about the breaking news tonight that it seems that the Iran war is back on. The blockade of Iranian ports has been reimposed by the United States. The Iranians saying the Strait of Hormuz is controlled by them and they'll decide. For the moment, it is closed. Mind you, the US says it's open. So, as you say, Ray, heaven knows. Now, meanwhile, in Europe, of course, Donald Trump doesn't think much of NATO.
2: Yeah, I was very disappointed with NATO. And frankly, if it weren't held in Turkey, where my friend happens to be a very strong leader, it's possible that I wouldn't have attended. But we weren't treated well.
0: Yes. Well, this is Donald Trump in Turkey.

0: And Ankara talking about his relationship with NATO. Have the European leadership got sick of the United States over this and grown some backbone themselves, do you think, Ray?
1: Oh, I think I was just in Europe. I think Europe is realized it has to change its ways. It cannot rely on the United States.

0: not. I mean, you've even seen the Italian Prime Minister Meloni. I mean, even she doesn't like what Trump is doing, and she was a big supporter. But after he claimed that she begged for a photo self, you know, a selfie with him, I think, you know, NATO's being rethought. I think Europe is going through a total, not a meltdown, but just a total re-examination. And they look at Greenland. They don't know what's going to happen in Greenland, but they feel pretty strongly that they're not going to let the United States take over Greenland. I mean, I heard a French government official speak at a conference at the actually the Asia Society conference in Paris, and he began by saying, I can't remember, the world is in shambles or is falling apart, and which is basically what Mark Carney said at Davos. It we're we this is a new world, a brave new world, and I think Europe's still trying to figure out. And there was a fascinating story, Phil. I mean, absolutely fascinating, in the Wall Street Journal, which does some terrific reporting. I mean, reporting, put the editorials aside, but there was a meeting in Europe of the heads of state. And they met in a secure room, and nobody was even allowed to bring their phones. I mean, you're telling the prime ministers, the presidents of countries, and their top aides, we're going to have a meeting to discuss how to deal with Donald Trump, and nobody can bring in a phone or anything else. I mean, it was that top secret. I mean, Europe realizes that it has to figure out how they're going to survive without the United States and with China becoming such an incredible factor in Europe. I mean, Volkswagen is in deep trouble. I mean, Volkswagen is symbolic of the German economy, and it's in deep trouble primarily because of the economic power of China. It's a whole new world. I mean, in some ways, it's fascinating if you're a journalist and a historian, you can put aside the kind of the day-to-day tragedies and just look at it historically. It's a fascinating time in many ways, because the world's going to change. It's going to change for us in Australia as well. I mean, it's going to totally change. We know that. You know, the whole role of China and the whole role of the United States, and what's the, you know, what's Australia going to do if they can't rely on the United States? It's a whole new world.
1: It is a whole new world. It is. Yep. All right, Ray. We better leave it because we're heading towards the news bulletin ourselves. Really appreciate your time. We'll talk again. Love to.
0: Absolutely.
1: Thanks, Ray.
0: Thanks a lot, Phil.
1: See you. Ray Bonner, former foreign correspondent with the New York Times, a Pulitzer and Emmy Award winner. But that breaking news came through as the program was going to air. It's a long way from resolution, this thing. And we, as Ray says, don't know what's happening.

0: Interesting times, as Ray would say. We've got news coming up. I've got to get out of here, though, because there is a man taking the microphone and he'll do it in his own inimitable way. G'day, g'day.
1: Hello, Phil.
0: You're still here.
1: Yeah, are you? Yeah.
0: End of the week? End of the month?
1: End of the month, right. I think.
0: Is there going to be a costume party? What is it?
1: Fancy dress party.
0: Fancy dress, yeah. Is that it?
1: No.
0: No, okay. Just a couple.
1: That's the short answer. Do you like going to fancy dress parties?
0: If I'm in the mood, I don't mind.

0: What was it like? Do you remember what you dressed up as at the last one you went to?
1: I went as John Kerr.
0: Oh, very good. How did you do that?
1: Well, you know, I had the top hat. I had the bottle of whiskey in my hand.
0: Very good.
1: I had the staggers.
0: Do you know what the theme was, or was it just come as you choose?
1: I just can't remember what the theme was. It was held in a surf club, right? And I walked in with a bottle of whiskey and the stagger, and the bar staff just went completely ape. One of the bar staff, I'm not joking, leapt over the front of the bar and grabbed me. He said, "You're not coming in here." I said, "Mate, it's cold tea. It's not whiskey."
0: That is so good. But I'm sorry, but we can't serve you because there are regulations that say that we cannot.
1: I said, "I'm a governor general."
0: Perfect. We're not dressing up on the program today. Right. However, there may be occasions where we will get to dress up. Janet McLeod joins us on the program this morning. She joins us to talk about whatever interests her at this particular point in time. So we'll find out what that is shortly.
1: Excellent. All right. And you and I will talk tomorrow. Here's the news.
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0: ABC News with David Rollins. US President Donald Trump says the United States is restarting its naval blockade of Iranian ships and ports in the Persian Gulf. Nick Parmeter has more.
1: Mr. Trump's announcement on social media comes hours after he told Fox News the United States would probably take over the Strait of Hormuz and should be reimbursed for controlling the vital waterway. In a phone interview, he said, "We're going to keep the Strait and we'll probably run it. We'll become the guardian of the Strait." But he is insisting that arrangement will come at a cost, with his post on Truth Social setting out reimbursement at the rate of 20% on all cargo shipped. It follows days of strikes across the Persian Gulf after the US accused Iran of attacking ships in the Strait.
0: British police say they've arrested 12 people after a suspected threat directed towards an Islamic event at the weekend as part of an investigation which they described as extreme right-wing terrorism related. The arrests were made on Sunday and Monday at addresses across England after police became aware of a potential serious threat towards the religious event. The event, attended by about 15,000 people, mostly went ahead as expected, apart from closing earlier than planned on Sunday. Tributes are being paid for New Zealand actor Sam Neill, who has died in Sydney at the age of 78. A statement posted to his official social media account describes his death as sudden and unexpected. It says Neill remained in remission until his death after revealing in April that he was cancer-free following a five-year battle with blood cancer. ABC journalist and former partner Laura Tingle says he would want to be remembered as an advocate for New Zealand and the film industry in Australia.
2: People who loved Sam and knew how sick he's been for the last couple of weeks have just been willing him on to get better, but unfortunately his body's taken a lot of beating from cancer, even though he was able to slay that, and it was just ended up being too much, I think.
0: New South Wales Premier Chris Minns has paid tribute to former Australian of the Year Richard Scollier, describing the renowned cancer researcher as the most generous and unpretentious mentor. Thousands gathered at the Sydney Opera House to celebrate Professor Scollier's life after he died last month, aged 59, following a three-year battle with brain cancer. During the memorial, Mr. Minns read messages from a tribute page created by the Melanoma Institute of Australia, including stories from those whose lives were saved by Professor Scollier's work.
3: To Richard, I'm a 10-year survivor of stage 4 melanoma because of the Institute's work. The world is a better place because of you. To Richard, stage 4 melanoma, 10 years ago, still going strong. At 84 years of age, I'm a keen golfer and a tennis player. How lucky am I?
0: Australia's sperm shortage is driving some people to apps and online platforms to find donors or parenting partners, allowing tech companies to spot a gap in the market.

0: One app, called Just a Baby, works like a dating app, allowing users to swipe through potential matches. The founder, Paul Ryan, says the platform has about 50,000 users in Australia. He says the app is not a sperm donor catalogue, but more a chance to connect with other people who want to have a baby.
1: People meet on the app and then they go off and do whatever they're going to do. Some people might have a relationship, or some people might do their own arrangement with a fertility provider, or they might do their own thing, or some people sometimes get married. So who knows what people will do, and it's none of our business, because we're just helping people connect to each other.
0: The Fair Work Commission has found the former managing director of the National Trust of Tasmania was unfairly dismissed. Scout Wallen has the details.
2: Scott Cullen served as the director of the trust from March 2023. He was dismissed in January last year, 2 months before his contract ended. The trust claimed he was dismissed because of his lack of financial literacy and a breakdown in his relationship with the board. The Fair Work Commission has found that Mr. Cullen's dismissal was unfair due to the absence of any procedural fairness and that there were no valid reasons to support it. Mr. Cullen told the ABC it's reassuring to have this conclusion after 18 months and that he believes he left a positive legacy at the Trust that others can build on.
0: And the Adelaide AFL Club has confirmed that defender Rory Laird has suffered a low-grade syndesmosis injury that will see him miss several weeks of football. ABC News.
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4: Adelaide's weather for Tuesday, down to 11 overnight, then showers easing and a top of 17. Looking ahead, Wednesday, partly cloudy 16, Thursday and Friday, sunny and 17, Saturday, sunny 18, Sunday, mostly sunny and 18, and Monday, a shower or two and 17. 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
10: Good morning, 6 minutes past two, 6 minutes past midnight in Western Australia, and it's 24 minutes to two in the Northern Territory and in South Australia. Janet McLeod joins us on the program this morning. It's always good when Janet comes in because you never quite know what's going to be spoken about. And she suggested on the program this morning that we talk about the favourite things that you have in your cutlery drawers. Interesting idea to talk about on the program. May not be one of the most important conversations that you'll hear, but I can guarantee it'll be a lot of fun. So if you want to join us to talk about those things that are in your cutlery drawers, and you just look at it and go, I really like that. I don't know why I like it. There may not be a particularly good reason that I like it, but I do. It doesn't have to just be a knife and a fork or a spoon, because it could be other things that hang around within that drawer. I brought in some show and tell to do, because generally Janet will come in with a bit of show and tell. So I've got my favourite things sitting in a bag just over there. Have you got splades? Mick's got splades. No, he hasn't got splades. He's lost that. You've lost your splades. Oh, he's got lots and lots of splades. What the joys of the splade. I wonder if anyone else has still got their splades. My sister has still got splades, and they come out at Christmas because they're very, very good. Sometimes a little confusing, because when you have a look at them, you go, well, how am I supposed to operate that? Because it's got everything all in one. It's got the spoon and the fork and the knife all ready to go. Although, if you're one of those people that likes to sit there, right, you know, that sit there and just use the fork, it does work very, very well. It's mixed set is still in the purple velvet presentation case that was delivered in. I've got my granddad's carving knife set is in a purple velvet display case. And

I didn't bring that in because it's a little bit cherished. I don't sort of use it very much. It's a beautiful knife and fork set. It's got one of those bone handle things on it. It's also got a sharpener, you know, like one of those sharpening tool things. Is it cool? It's got one of those. Can't use that, so I don't sharpen knives with it at all. Anyway, so we'll talk about that with you and with Janet McLeod, and we'll find out some of the bizarre, lovely, and interesting things that you have within those drawers. That coming up soon. I think we'll play, shall we? Because there are five questions to be answered. The snippet today, I will tell you, is very long. It goes for nearly 4 seconds, which is unheard of as far as snippets of songs are concerned. You may ask why it's so long, because I'm not sure if anyone knows the song. However, there's bound to be someone out there that will. Let's play. If you want to join us, 1-300-800-222. Text us on 0437-774-774. If you can work out the theme, you text it through on 0437-774-774. And you tell us what the theme is. If you're the first person to work it out, then you can choose a song. There is a clue in this particular tune that I'm about to play as to what the theme is. But it's also part of the suite of questions. It's not just a clue. It's part of the suite of questions and part of the theme. So listen to this song. Tell us the name of the band performing the song. It isn't necessarily the name of the song. It isn't necessarily the name of the band. It might be something within all of those things. So let's have a listen. Tell us the name of this band. 1-300-800-222. Text 0437-774-774. And performing the song. It isn't necessarily the name of the song. It isn't necessarily the name of the band. It might be something within all of those things. So let's have a listen. Tell us the name of this band. 1-300-800-222. Text 0437-774-774.

The song is A Long Way to the Top. Many people know the name of the band. The clue, or it's part of the theme, is within there somewhere. All right, that's all I'm going to say. It's not necessarily the name of the song. It's not necessarily the name of the band. But there is a clue in there somewhere. And it's specific to, the clue is specific to that song. A few other songs as well. Is it true that this particular band doesn't play A Long Way to the Top?

0: death of a lead singer. Yes, it's when we went and saw them, they didn't play it. I'm not sure if they do again now, but for a fair while, they did that. I will never get... Oh, thank you to Jeff, who said the sharpening thingy you're talking about is a sharpening steel. Thank you. But yes. Can't use one. Every time I've tried, I think I've always made the knife blunter than it was when it began. Hey, Trevor.
1: Hi, Trev.
0: The name of the band, please.
1: Good Old Back Attacker, ACDC.
0: It is ACDC.
1: And it's not, well, the band could have been in agreement, but it's basically the new lead singer, Brian Johnson, who, out of respect, refuses to play Long Way to the Top.
0: Yeah, I when I went and saw them with Finn, geez, it would have been 20 years ago, maybe more, they didn't play it. I don't know, do they still not do it?
1: Well, to say, it's basically his.
0: Yeah, his choice.
1: Personal thing, yeah.
0: Now, because you sorted that out, we have five questions. We have a at question, a why question, a what question, a who question, and a which question.
1: Go to the at question.
0: The at question. At what age does Anthony Bridgerton become a Viscount and take over as head of the family, and who did he succeed?
1: I know the show you're talking about. I've never seen it. So... I'll guess that his dad might have gone on to the next world when he was at an early age, say 16.
0: Not a bad guess. Not right, but not bad.
1: Okay.
0: Thank you. I'm calling Anthony Bridgerton a Viscount. He took over the title to his father, didn't he? I think. I'm a bit worried now. Hello, Andrew.
2: G'day, Cobber. How you going, Trev?
0: I'm pretty good, Andrew. Now, this question is sitting here. At what age does Anthony Bridgerton become a Viscount and take over as head of the family, and who did he succeed?
2: A little bit mystified about that. Can I just... say something to you. I've been doing a bit of arts and crafts.

0: A gnome, a garden gnome.
1: Yeah.
0: But it's got a hatchet through its head.
1: That's not very nice at all. thank you, Andrew. That's a bit concerning in its own little way, but thank you for that. Hello, Bob.
2: G'day, Trevor. Look, I recognised the song immediately. It was A Long Way to the Top, If You Want a Sausage Roll.
1: That's right. Actually, a few people have suggested that the theme this morning is pastries, but it's not.
2: No, I love it. And AC/DC, Roy, Zaka Daka.
1: Yep.
2: I used to work for Australian Concert Security, and it did a lot of venues, and I really enjoyed that. They really did a good job once at Endeavour Rock. It was an outdoor concert where the Sharks have their home ground where they play rugby league.
1: Hmm.
2: And the bands there were incredible. There were some incredible outdoor venues in the 80s.
1: There were some great outdoor venues. I've got to move on, but when we saw them play here in Melbourne, they must have been in there, I don't know, probably 70s, I reckon, early 70s. They're brilliant. Great concert. Anyway, so the question is, at what age does Anthony Bridgerton become a Viscount and take over as head of the family, and who did he succeed?
2: I have no clue. I'll say he was 21 when he took it over and he succeeded his father.
1: Nice work. He did succeed his father, but we need a little more information. Age-wise, pretty close. Let me see. Nobody has got this answer, which is always a slight concern. So if you know the answer to this, 1-300-800-222. Hello, Donald.
3: Hello, Trevor.
1: I'm a little bit worried.
3: Well, you might be. Also, the sharpening steel is also called a honing rod, because it hones the sharpness of the knife. But your problem might be, have you tried buying a left-handed one?
1: Now, Donald, you know I'm a little gullible. Are you going to try and tell me there's a difference?
3: Yes, they're down at the shelf right next to the left-handed screwdrivers and the left-handed hammers.
1: I mean, it's a very old sharpening steel because of my granddad's. Are they supposed to have some sort of not a thread, but a rough surface? Because granddad's, it's perfectly, perfectly smooth.
3: Mine has the slightest grit to it.
1: Yeah.
3: And I mean very slight. It's not designed to take steel off your knife. Mm. It's designed to hone the edge of your knife. Just anyway.
1: They always end up blunt.
3: Look it up on the internet. Look it up.
1: No, I can't be bothered. I've got a better sharpening thing, which is in my bag of tricks. I'm not saying whatever else is in there, but it's in my bag of favourite things.
3: And speaking of looking up things, can I please ask, how many times did you check the back seat of your vehicle on the way home last night?
1: Once or twice. We were talking about ghosts yesterday and the fear of a ghost sitting in the back seat of your car. It's more when I pull over and have a sleep that when I look out the window, I'm always terrified there's going to be someone looking back at me.
3: It was a very entertaining subject. It could have gone on for twice as long.
1: I could have easily. Now, I'm presuming you don't know the answer to this?
3: Well, the previous caller answered, I had two choices. So your original question was, when did he take over being a Viscount? And it's either 18 or 21. The other fellow said 21, so I'll say 18.
1: True.
3: But you've then added another portion to it.
1: I know, and
3: his father.
1: Yeah, his father. I'm going to take that because it's probably too hard, because other people have sent in texts who seem to know the program very, very well. And they've just said, they've given me the age and the father, and I'll take that.
3: Okay, fair enough. Well, that's great.
1: It's Edmund Bridgerton, by the way, who his father is.
3: Thank you.
1: 18 years old. We have a why question, a what question, a who question, and a which question.
3: And the AC/DC song is 50 years old, 1976 to 2026.
1: Happy birthday.
3: it's lasted well. The what question?
1: The what question? What is

0: What's unique about the getaway car Malcolm designs to use as a robbery in a robbery with Frank to elude the police? So what is unique about the getaway car Malcolm designs to use in a robbery with Frank to elude police?
1: A great show, and the car splits down the middle and two halves can go either direction. I think they escape by going down some of Melbourne's thin alleyways where the police can't fit.
0: It's really funny.
1: I like the bit where they remote control the rubbish bins outside the lift and they're moving around.
0: Yeah. If you haven't seen Malcolm, it's well worth a watch.
1: It is.
0: Well worth a watch. We have a why question, a who question, and a which question.
1: Which question should I take, I think?
0: Whichever one you choose.
1: The which question, please, Trevor.
0: The which question. Which woods do Winnie Cooper and Kevin Arnold save with some help from Paul to save it from developers building a shopping mall? So which woods do Winnie Cooper and Kevin Arnold save to help, with their help from Paul, to stop developers building a shopping mall?
1: Ah, Winnie Cooper, what a lovely girl. I'll just say thank you to everybody for the suggestions for Western Australian places. And is it the Lone Pine Woods?
0: Not the Lone Pine Woods. And thank you to Amanda, who said Anthony Bridgen was 18. His father was Edmund, who died of a bee sting, Donald.
1: Oh, my goodness.
0: Catch you soon. You can watch Malcolm, by the way, free on iView at the moment, along with Death in Brunswick. Now, there's a double, if you want to have a double of Australian movies. Malcolm and Death in Brunswick. Very nice. Hello, Gary.
2: Hi, how are you?
0: Texty saying steels are almost useless. You get a good stone is better, says Troy. Are you any good at sharpening knives, Gary?
2: Oh, used to be.
0: Yeah. Wish I could use like a sharpening steel or a sharpening stone. I can't do it. Never works.
2: Sort of knack to it.
0: Yeah. I've got a really good thing that I'm going to sharpening thing anyway that's coming up. Now we have this question. Which woods do Winnie Cooper and Kevin Arnold save with help from Paul to stop developers from building a shopping mall?
2: Oh, I'll just say that an acre wood.
0: Not an acre wood, but thank you. No, it's not that one. Trevor, with your grandfather's carving set that has got a bone handle, ensure you only wash those handles in warm water. Hot water ruins the colour of the bone. I don't use it because it's a little bit too precious. It's one of those things that is beautiful, but I don't use it. Hello, Anne-Marie.
3: Hi, Trev.
0: Now, Anne-Marie.
3: Yeah?
0: Are you aware of Winnie Cooper and Kevin Arnold?
3: Never heard of them.
0: That's going to make life very difficult.
3: I stood a chance with the other questions, but I haven't a hope with this one. Are you giving any clues, given that you're retiring?
0: Oh, Anne-Marie. That is such a good try.
3: What have you got to lose?
0: I've got nothing to lose but respect, Anne-Marie, that's all.
3: No, I still respect you.
0: I know, but it's always worth a try, Anne-Marie.
3: I know. Can I hear the question again?
0: Of course you can. Which woods do Winnie Cooper and Kevin Arnold save with help from Paul to stop developers building a shopping mall?
3: Would it be the 100-acre wood?
0: What a great name, not the one.
3: Okay. All the best for the future for you and Kath.
0: Thank you. I'm sure I'll speak to you before then.
3: Okay.
0: Thanks, Anne-Marie.
3: All the best.
0: Bye-bye. Bye-bye. Winnie is a professional mathematician now. Thank you. Baronia in Adelaide worked out the theme. It was that easy. Well, I guess it is that easy. So, Baronia, very nice work. Send a text in with a song on in it, and we will play it for you. Bo. Hello, Bo.
4: Oh, dear.
0: Oh, no.
4: Oh, yes.
0: Oh, dear.
4: I've got no idea what show or book or anything this is from.
0: So you don't know Winnie Cooper and Kevin Arnold?
4: Not unless you're going to give me a hint.
0: Probably not. But You might be a bit

0: Young.
1: Your vintage?
0: Yeah, you might. Well, you should know exactly who it is.
1: Winnie Cooper, the name rings a bell, but I cannot place it.
0: I can tell you that Fergus in Oxley knows the answer. Thank goodness for that.
1: Well, give him my number and tell him to text me quick.
0: Okay. Well, I don't think I should give your number out on air, Bo.
1: No. No, I've got no idea. I've just got to quickly say, by the way, you played Akka Dakka, so everybody's nice and awake.
0: Yep.
1: I'm still waiting for Killing in the Name of.
0: I played like 30 seconds of it last week when Mick was away.
1: Which is about 4.5 minutes. I not don't.
0: No, I thought that was enough. Actually, I got him before any swearing bit started too, which is helpful.
1: I forgot about that.
0: Oh yes, that's significant. that's very significant. All right, Bo, I'll catch you.
1: Your last day when it doesn't matter.
0: Yes. Oh, the possibilities. Thanks, Bo. Let me see. Fergus is the only person so far. So if you know, make sure you give us a call. Hello, Eric.
2: G'day, Trevor. Yeah, with AC/DC, after Bon Scott died, they said it's Bond's song, Long Way to the Top. So they never did it until the recent tour in Australia, I think they did it. I read that in the newspaper.
0: Okay.
2: And could you have a show on UFOs once through that topic?
0: Do you know, we've sort of done it before, but it's been a while. We've sort of touched on it when we speak, when we take a look at the night sky. We can have another go at it.
2: It'd be good to have another go. Are you retiring, are you? I didn't know about that.
0: Yeah, I'm retiring at the end of the month.
2: You're like 65 now, are you?
0: Yeah, about that. That's about enough.
2: Is Pav coming back? Or?
0: Well, you can't really talk about that.
2: Okay, fair enough. What else to say here?
0: So which woods do Winnie Cooper and Kevin Arnold save with help from Paul from developers building a shopping mall?
2: Well, I know this is from the Wonder Years, but I never really liked that show. I didn't watch it much. Mm. I've got no idea, but I'll guess Greendale Woods.
0: Not Greendale Wood, although it's a good name, Greendale Wood. They do like saving woods and trees in those types of television shows.
3: Mornings with Rory McLaren.
4: Telstra, the nationwide outage that affected so many of you, domestic roaming, could have helped.
5: There's a huge economic and social impact from these outages, and this would help with that.
3: 891 ABC Adelaide.
0: From developers building a shopping mall.
6: Big W?
0: Not Big W, but thank you. Give us a ring. Oh, it's always good when Carolyn rings up because she's generally going to rescue us. Because you know it well, Carolyn.
7: Hi, Trevor. How are you?
0: I'm well.
7: Excellent. Very good to hear.
0: Now, you know the answer to this, don't you?
7: I think I do. I'm not 100% sure. I've just got a vague memory. Is it something like Harper?
0: Yeah.
7: Harper Woods?
0: Harper's Woods. They rescue it?
7: There you go.
0: They're a good team.
7: They are.
0: They're a good team. Carolyn, now you're going to be able to join us for our outside broadcast?
7: Absolutely. I can't wait.
0: We're looking forward to meeting you, and I'm sure everybody else will be looking forward to meeting you and hearing from you as well.
7: Yes, I've got... Yes, I have. I've got a little surprise planned.
0: Oh, have you now? You know, I'm not very big on surprises.
7: I know. But no,
0: Carolyn,
7: it'll be fun.
0: Oh yeah, fun for who, Carolyn?
7: Fun for everybody.
0: Yeah, bar one maybe.
7: No, I wouldn't do that to you.
0: I know you wouldn't. Well, I'm not sure, but I know you wouldn't. Because you sorted that out, we have a why question and a who question.
7: Why, please?
0: Now, the why is the long snippet from a song.
7: Okay.
0: Now, the reason it's a long snippet from a song is that I needed a particular word, and this is the only song that I could find that uses that particular word.
7: Oh, no.
0: So, and it even has lyrics in it. So 1-300-800-222. Listen to this and tell us the name of the song that this is from.
8: I'm a party of plans.
0: 1-300-800-222. Do you recognise it, Carolyn?
7: No, because I couldn't even hear it properly. Could you please play it again?
0: Of course I will.

0: There you go.
1: No, it's really hard on the phone, but
0: Yeah, no.
1: no, I can't hear it, sorry.
0: I will look forward to seeing you soon.
1: Absolutely.
0: See ya, Carolyn, who, if you're wondering who Carolyn is, has been a contributor to the program for a long period of time, usually very good at the quiz. As well as that, she runs the Overnights Facebook site, the Overnights unofficial fan club Facebook site. So she, well, one of the moderators along with Deb. So we will meet them at the outside broadcast that we're going to be doing from the museum. 1-300-800-222. Listen to this.
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3: 891 ABC Adelaide.
0: Oh, you can always depend on Steve from Pickering Brook knows the song. Thank you, Steve. Well, at least I recognise that somebody knows. Bruce said, haven't heard from Caroline for ages. If she rang up for the quiz all the time, she'd win every time. Hello, Rodney.
6: Good morning, Trev. How are you?
0: I'm pretty good, thanks, Rodney. Do you recognise this?
2: I'm a party of plans.
6: No.
0: Is that the short answer?
6: That's about as long as I've got. The only thing I can give you a hint on with it, using the steel when you sharpen the knife.
0: Yeah.
6: Is start very slowly. And most people think they can just walk up and just go slash, slash, slash like a butcher and, you know, and knives flashing around everywhere. Just start very slowly and be accurate and the speed will come.
0: I think that's what it is, because you watch butchers and they're so good at it. And so you watch them and go, oh, that's what you go. Like
6: yeah,
0: that.
6: It's like chefing, and when you cook for a living, it's carving and chopping and stuff. It's very, very slow and accurate first, and the speed just comes.
0: Do you know, because and when you watch chefs, you like doing knives. They might just do 1, 2, 3, 4, and that's enough.
6: Yeah, well, yeah. All you're doing is just flashing the blade. You're just sharpening the blade.
0: Do you know what I've always wondered is that, have you ever been to watch people at log chops, you know, the axemen in log chops? Have you ever watched them?
6: I've seen axemen going, yeah.
0: Do you know, have you ever watched them before they're about to go into chops? Quite often they'll run the blade across their hands sideways.
6: Yeah, okay.
0: And I remember asking an axeman once, and he said, that's how fine, because their hands are so tough. He said, that's how fine we actually sharpen our blades by running across. And I thought, what a load of rot. It was a good story, though.
6: Yeah. No, look, it's right. And it's, yeah, that's the only thing. Most people think they can just walk up and just start chopping like a chef or sharpening knives like a butcher and everything else. You can't. It's slow to start, very slow, and you just get the technique and the angles right, and then after a little while, when you naturally get quicker and quicker and quicker, and then it just comes to you.
0: Thank you. Now, do you know, you don't know the name of the song?
6: It's You're the Voice by Kylie Minogue.
0: No, surprisingly, although I didn't even know she'd done a version.
2: I'm a party of plans.
0: I'm pleased to see that quite a few people on the text know what it is. Bruce knows what it is. Donald looked it up, cheat. Carol in New South Wales knows what it is. Yeah, Julie from Hazelbrook knows what it is. I wonder if Sue from Ulladulla knows what it is. Hello, Sue.
7: Sue from Ulladulla suspects it's from Rocky Horror Show, but cannot name the song.
0: It's not from Rocky Horror.
7: Well, there you go. But I've got a little thing to say about sharpening those knives.
0: Yes.
7: I come from a wide line of butchers.
0: Yep.
7: It is a very light touch. Your previous caller was spot on. But when any time these two pieces of metal are meeting each other, a very light touch.
0: I'll remember that. I'll give it another go. I haven't tried doing it for ages because all I do is blunt knives.
7: go and watch your butcher and just realise that when they're touching together, very lightly.
0: I'll go and see Gordon.
7: You have a good evening.
0: Good on you. Thank you. Gordon and Katrina are the butchers where I go to. Hello, Ray.
8: Hello, Trevor.
0: Do you know the song, Ray?
8: Yeah. It's Pavlov's Dog off the album Pampered Menial or something.
0: Yeah.
8: And it's Julia.
0: It is. It's Julia from Pavlov's Dog. Good album. It's a strange album.
8: Yeah, yeah.
0: It's got a black and white cover with the dog on the front.
8: Yeah.
0: Yeah.
8: Yeah, I thought there was one called At the Toll of the Bell or At the Sound of the Bell or something. But that one's definitely called Pampered Menial, I think.
0: What was it? Early to mid-70s?
8: Yeah, yeah.
0: Something like that.
8: Yeah, they done Late November and a couple of good sort of hits. Yeah,
0: yeah. Rosie from Chilton knew that it was. It's not Marion Faithful, thank you. Few people thought it was Marion Faithful. Now, we have one question left.
8: It's a guy.
0: Yeah.
8: It's
0: It's a very, very vibrato laden falsetto.
8: Mm.
0: Now, last question. Are you ready?
8: Yep.
0: Who would merengue and do the cha cha while she tried to be a star? And who always tended the bar?
8: Oh, Lola.
0: Yeah, it's that easy. Lola, it is. I'll put you on hold, Ray, and have a chat with Mick, because that is the answer. Lola, you're listening to Overnights on ABC Radio. The theme has been worked out very, very well. Early, in fact, by Baronia in Adelaide. Baronia, send us a song via text, and we will play it for you. 1-300-800-222. Janet McLeod is here. She knew that the song was Julia. She knew. She had it. She was stoked that she worked it out. We're talking this morning about, I mean, you may think it's a slightly bizarre conversation to have. Well, it wouldn't be the first one that we've had with Janet McLeod and probably won't be the last. So today we're taking a look at the things that you treasure in the cutlery drawer. Now, it doesn't have to be a knife, a spork or a spoon. It could be something else that you treasure. It may be something that was sent to you or given to you. It may be something you have bought because it's special. It might be something new, in fact. 1-300-800-222, text 0437 774 774. If you want to join us, if you have one of those that you would like to share, give us a ring. 1-300-800-222, text 0437 774 774. Pavlov, text here. Pavlov's Dog did their first Australian tour last year, 50 years after Pampered Menial. I saw them and they were great, says John. Janet went too. Very good. Well, I presume she's saying that because she's pointing. If you want to join us, 1-300-800-222. Now, many of you have said that we don't hear enough Barry Manilow on the radio. So this is for you.

0: Barry Manilow and Coco Cabana. There is a good reason for not having Barry Manilow, and that song is just one reason, says David. I thought there would be more lovers of Barry Manilow sending texts through, but certainly not. Yeah, well. Janet McLeod with me. Hello, Janet.
1: I love that song.
0: Do you? Well,
1: I will say off air that I had one which is about a different nightclub. I had a comedy song about it, which was at the Chevron night spot, hardest place north of the tram stop. And it was, it was all about.
0: You've been to see Pavlov's Dog.
1: I went to see Pavlov. Did I go to see? I was in the front row. I got a VIP ticket. I just was beside myself. I was so excited. This was one of those bands where I saw that they were touring. I went, wait, I thought that guy was dead. I thought he died in the 80s. But no, the rumours were untrue.
0: And so when they'd never been here before.
1: They'd never been here before. And I just was, I couldn't believe it.
0: I'm trying to work out what a VIP ticket is at the Corner Hotel.
1: Yeah, I know. You go there early, and there's a couple of songs, acoustic songs, with him and the violin player.
0: Yeah.
1: And then there's meet and greet, and there's photos, and then I had some, I don't know, nonsensical conversation with him about his pet parrots, because I had parrot earrings in, and he was going, I like these.
0: Exciting.
1: So I really was. It was just instant. I'm not a middle-aged woman anymore. I'm a teenager.
0: We will play this song, Julia, which is probably the most recognised of Pavlov Dog songs.
1: The only one. They're one of those bands that was just handed around. And you said you didn't know where you got the album
0: from. I don't even
1: from.
0: Know where I got the album. I just know that I had the album. I don't know where from.
1: It's like an old sweater that gets handed around a group of friends is Pavlov's Dog. Hold on. It's just a university band or university-adjacent band. And so you just don't hear them out in the wild.
0: Mm.
1: They don't get played on radio. You don't go into Cotton On or wherever. You don't go and hear it in the piped on music and somewhere.
0: Although Blister in the Sun is, which is a bit sad.
1: Oh, in the Violet Femmes.
0: Yeah, heard it in the supermarket.
1: You heard it in the supermarket.
0: Yeah, that's

0: That must.
1: That's a rockin' great shopping expedition, I gotta say.
0: Let's listen to Pavlov's Dog. If you've never heard Pavlov's Dog before, an interesting lead vocalist.
1: David Sirkamp is a very interesting vocalist. His vocal stylings, and it's, again, it's just an unusual one where you hear him and you think, oh, this lady's got a nice voice. And it's not, it's this guy.
0: We'll play that. We'll come back and talk to you about your favourite bits of cutlery.
1: Yeah.
0: Or stuff that's in the drawer, because it's not just knives, forks and spoons.
1: Oh, yeah.
0: It can be other things as well.

0: There it is. If you'd never heard Pavlov's Dog before, that's Drooly, which is, I'm going to say, one of the biggest hits.
1: Yeah, it's the only one you'd probably be able to call a hit.
0: Let's take a look at the things that are in, I was going to say in your drawers, but we won't. The things that you know and that you love that are in the top drawers or the second drawer, the pieces of cutlery or the things that you really like in there. Now, why did you want to talk about that, Jenna McLeod?
1: Well, I've had discussions with people before about, like, there's correct spoons.
0: Mm.
1: You know, where you go to the cutlery drawer and you go, oh, I need to get a spoon and have this lovely treat. Mm. Oh, no, not that spoon. That's not right for this.
0: Oh, there are things.
1: Oh, you've got, if there's a soup situation.
0: Yeah.
1: I mean, maybe I own too many spoons, but there's the correct spoon for that particular soup is going to have, it's going to have a nice deep bowl.
0: Oh, get out.
1: And it's not a shallow situation, this soup. I'm telling you, Trevor, you've got to have a nice deep bowl for it.
0: So there's a soup spoon and then there's a specific type of soup spoon for different soups.
1: Oh, yeah, absolutely.
0: Get out.
1: So for your pumpkin soup, it's got to be a nice deep bowl.
0: Don't you love those fish knives?
1: Oh,
0: have you ever seen the fish knives are the most amazing looking knives. I've never used a fish knife.
1: Yes.
0: But I like

0: They do. They had things like absinthe spoons.
1: Absinthe spoons
0: for drinking absinthe. So you'd have a little slotted arrangement that you put a sugar cube on.
1: Yeah.
0: And then pour some iced water over that to drip into your absinthe to make a sort of a milky kind of a effect so it wasn't so awfully bitter.
1: Isn't absinthe that drink supposed, isn't it a bit trippy?
0: Oh, yeah. Absolutely. That's why you need the sugar cube to make it
1: slightly palatable.
0: Yeah, slightly palatable. I almost said perishable.
1: I'm just trying to work out the fork for fish, right? Has it got less prongs?
0: I think that might have. In fact, let's look it up.
1: Is it three pronged?
0: But something would have to be a thicker one on the side.
1: Because there's those weird also dessert forks.
0: Oh, yes.
1: Those little dessert forks, they've got a little knifey bit on the side.
0: It's got the knifey bit.
1: It's a bit bladish, but it's smaller.
0: I'm having a look and I'm going, no, I think I've got the fish fork wrong. No, there seems to be more than I thought.
1: More.
0: I know, it looks like there's four tines. And that's also, I also like the anatomy of cutlery, like a tine. Is your prong? It's a tine.
1: A tine.
0: T-I-N-E. Your tine is the prong on the fork.
1: Yeah.
0: But your knife, I like to be able to say, just drop in things and just say, oh, yeah, this one's got full tang construction.
1: Oh.
0: Do you know what that is?
1: No idea. What is tang construction?
0: Full tang. So the tang is the metal part that goes all the way through the handle. If it's a good knife.
1: Okay.
0: So a half tang would only go halfway down. And so you might have even had that situation where you go, oh no, I've broken the handle. So the full tang goes all the way down. That's when you know you've got a good knife, Trevor.
1: I think Bruce has also pointed out another specialist spoon is the parfait spoon.
0: Oh, I love a parfait spoon. I've got one parfait spoon in my cutlery drawer, and I love it.
1: Parfait. If you would like to join the conversation on cutlery
0: and favourite spoons,
1: or if you'd like to add a couple of things, you're more than welcome, Trevor. If you have all the correct cutlery, your drawer would be about 6 foot wide. Says here. Hello, Chrissy.
2: Hello, morning.
0: Morning.
2: I think you need two drawers, really, because you have that one with all the junk in the second.
1: Yeah. Well, that's we won't even go into that drawer because there's very strange stuff in there.
2: but I reckon the splade's terrific. You've got a spoon, a knife, and a fork all in one.
0: Yep, I agree completely.
1: But can I just add to that, Chrissy, though? Doesn't it mean that you have a completely inefficient spoon, inefficient knife, and inefficient fork all in one?
2: No, I've got to handle it. It's good. Hey, I like Pavlov's dog. They're so different.
0: Yeah.
2: What year was that?
0: Oh, that was the early 70s.
1: 73, 74?
2: Yeah. It took me back to the 70s, yeah.
0: Oh, yeah, it's sort of almost prog rock. That's the closest you could call them.
1: It could be indie. Indie?
0: Oh, look, indie prog rock, something. They were a genre unto themselves.
1: Unto themselves. Now, what was your favourite bit, Chrissy?
2: Oh, look, I've got a 1987 because my son was 2 years old. We went to Sovereign Hill for his birthday party. And all the family went and stuff. And in the Smithies place, they made a scone cutter with a handle. And it's pride of place in the side of my cutlery drawer.
0: I know exactly what you're talking about because my family also had one from Sovereign Hill.
1: Really?
0: Yes.
2: It's incredible. It hasn't aged. I mean, it's yellow, so it must be brass. It's not copper and it's not stainless steel. I think it's pure brass.
1: What a beautiful, beautiful thing.
2: It is. I put it out sometimes just to look at it because it has lovely memories.
1: Does it work well as well, though?
2: Oh, yeah.
1: So it's efficient.
2: It's efficient with a handle, fantastic for dear little scones.
1: Why is it better with a handle?
2: Well, you don't get mucky.
0: Yeah.
1: Or do you get mucky making scones?
0: Oh, if you do them well.

0: you really get into it, Trevor. Got to get physical with your scones.
1: With your scones. Good idea. Hey, thanks, Chrissy. I've got to go because the news is coming up. If you want to join us, 1-300-800-222. Text 0437-774-774. If you'd like to talk about cutlery itself and all the varying types of cutlery, then please do, because I didn't seem to realise that there were so many different types of cutlery. So if you want to join us in that conversation, or if you just got a favourite thing from the kitchen, it could be still in that top drawer, tell us what it is and why. 1-300-800-222. We'll join you a little bit more after the news.
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3: SA Police says its investigation is complex and ongoing, and it will provide a report to the coroner once it's completed.
2: 891. 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

0: ABC News with David Rollins. Iran's military has vowed it won't allow the US to interfere in the Strait of Hormuz after President Donald Trump declared it would come under Washington's control. In a social media post, Trump declared the strait was still open and that the US will become its guardian, imposing a 20% reimbursement on all cargo through it. It follows days of strikes across the Persian Gulf after the US accused Iran of attacking ships in the strait. Spokesperson for Iran's military command, Ebrahim Zulfikari, says it will respond in kind to any more US attacks.
1: The armed forces of the Islamic Republic of Iran will deal forcefully with any disruption to the passage of commercial vessels and oil tankers by the invading and pirate US military outside the route designated.
0: Friends of late New Zealand actor Sam Neill say that the Hollywood star always remained grounded and made time for those dear to him. Tributes have been flowing for Neill, who starred in films including Jurassic Park and My Brilliant Career, following his death aged 78. A statement posted to his official Instagram account described his death in a Sydney hospital as sudden and unexpected. ABC presenter Charlie Pickering was friends with Neill for more than a decade and once visited him on his farm in New Zealand. He says Neill had a collection of ducks he named after celebrities, including one named Charlie Pickering.
2: Sam would swim a lap of his dam on his farm in the morning, and Charlie Pickering the duck would jump in the water and swim laps with him while he was swimming around the dam. And, you know, to look at him and go, oh, this is a guy who's, you know, worked with everyone, a big Hollywood star. He'd get a giant trailer when he makes a movie, but he's more at home just doing laps with his duck in a dam.
0: An ABC Four Corners investigation has raised questions about whether some affordable housing schemes are actually affordable. The investigation looked at rental listings in New South Wales and Victoria over a period of 8 weeks. It found some properties under government-backed affordable housing schemes were being advertised above median market rates. Australian Institute senior economist Matt Grundoff says the rules around affordable housing are too vague.
3: And they seem to be pretty easy to get around. I think what the real problem here is social and affordable housing isn't the model that governments should be pursuing. It might be part of the solution, but the big problem is they've abandoned public housing.
0: A Sydney childcare worker faces hundreds more charges over his alleged abuse of children in his care over nearly two decades. A court order protecting the identity of Hamish Tate was lifted yesterday, allowing him to be revealed as the man at the centre of a major Australian Federal Police operation. He now faces 329 alleged offences involving 136 victims, with police releasing a full list of the centres where he worked. He's accused of 162 counts of producing child abuse material, 81 counts of filming a person engaged in a private act without consent, and 24 counts of using a child under 14 years for the production of child abuse material. Officers have been in contact with 121 families in Australia and overseas following a victim identification process. Family members of Melbourne woman Lavanya Chappa have arrived in Australia from India as they mourn the loss of the loving mother. Ethan Seidemann reports.
4: Emergency services were called to a home in Vermont in Melbourne's east last Tuesday following reports a woman had been stabbed. That woman has since been identified as 39-year-old mother of two, Lavanya Chappa. It's alleged Miss Chappa was fatally stabbed by a man known to her who is now facing

0: facing a charge of murder. Overnight, her family touched down in Australia from India. They've remembered her for her warmth, compassion, and the positive impact she had on everyone fortunate enough to know her. But most of all, they've remembered her as a devoted mother.
1: Turning to sport and Port Adelaide AFL clubs, Jason Horne-Francis will miss this week's match against Fremantle, with the Power choosing not to challenge his one-game suspension. The club says it has accepted there is no prospect of a challenge being successful following Horne-Francis's bump on St Kilda defender Liam Stocker. He's one of a long list of key Port players who'll miss Saturday's match against the ladder-leading Dockers. Mitch Georgiadis is out with concussion, while Zach Butters is due to undergo surgery on his injured ankle. This is ABC News.
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3: Adelaide's weather for Tuesday, down to 11 overnight, then showers easing and a top of 17. Looking ahead, Wednesday, partly cloudy 16, Thursday and Friday, sunny and 17, Saturday, sunny 18, Sunday, mostly sunny and 18, and Monday, a shower or two and 17. 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
8: Good morning. The time, 6 minutes past three, 6 minutes past one in WA, 24 minutes to three in South Australia and in the Northern Territory. I should point out that Baronia from Adelaide worked out the theme very, very early, has chosen Don't Dream It's Over, which we'll play in a little while. The theme was the last six prime ministers in Australia.
9: Oh.
8: So we had Anthony, Scott, Malcolm, Tony, Julia and Kevin.
9: That's very clever. Well done.
8: Thank you. Well, that's very kind of you. Janet McLeod is with us. As we take, well, I didn't realise that there was going to be such a big conversation in types of cutlery. I didn't realise there were so many different types of cutlery. But we will also broaden it out a little bit and talk about the favourite things that you have within the kitchen and in the kitchen drawers.
9: Oh, yeah.
8: On one,
9: let's get to the drawers.
8: Stick with the drawers.
9: Right. Especially those gadgets, you know, where I've got two gadgets for opening jars.
8: Mm. Have you?
9: Yeah. I've got one that's sort of like a triangle with serrations on it.
8: Yeah.
9: So that you kind of jam the lid in and...
8: And it works around. Well?
9: Yeah. And then another one which is kind of like a scissor type arrangement, but it's got serrations.
8: Yeah.
9: And it's in a circular... fashion.
8: Do you like them?
9: I like them, although I do discover that what I use mostly for jars especially is you get a little teaspoon, got to have a special teaspoon for this, and you just pop it under the lid and go pop, and it opens.
8: I'd get a knife.
9: Ah, see.
8: And do the same thing.
9: No, you get more leverage with a tiny teaspoon.
8: So if you've got a special teaspoon,
9: I got a special teaspoon. And you know, it came from... It accidentally came off a Qantas flight.
8: Did you steal a teaspoon from Qantas?
9: I certainly did not.
8: I'm sure you did.
9: No, I didn't.
8: Well, how did? Oh, I see. Can you tell who it was? No, you're not going to.
9: I'm not going to. Right. Not going to put them in it. But they do travel a lot.
8: This is my favourite wooden spoon thing.
9: Trevor's got a fabulous sort of wooden spatula. I'd say, which were flat end and slots in it.
8: And it's worn out.
9: And it is.
8: I love it.
9: It's beautifully worn.
8: I use it for everything.
9: I would use that for a stir fry, no problems.
8: Everything.
9: And eggs. Oh, look, everything. Scrambled eggs.
8: It's beautiful. I love it. I actually love it.
9: I was going to bring in a knife that I loved, but then I thought, probably shouldn't bring a knife into the ABC studios. I reckon security might... be a little bit sus on me for that.
8: If you want to join us, 1-300-800-222, text us on 0437-774-774. I've got a text here that says, talks about the Runcible spoon, features the Runcible spoon discus we use every morning, read the poem. And it says that they've got a Runcible spoon.
9: And you got to eat mints and slices of quince.
8: That's right, because it's from the Owl and the Pussycat.
9: Owl and the Pussycat went to see the beautiful pea green boat. And the Runcible spoon we did look at, but there is a Runcible spoon out there, and it's got a lot. It looks a bit more like a spork, a spoon fork.
8: Yeah, a spoon
9: a fork. A splayed.
8: It's really good. I think I'd like to get, I'd rather get a set of Runcible spoons than I would a splayed.
9: Okay, do you want, so Runcible spoon above a fish knife?
8: No, I just like fish
9: knife.
8: You
9: like a fish knife.
8: Hello, Paul.
10: Hello.
8: Yes, for all your lines a bit wonky, Paul.
9: Paul sounds like he's at the bottom of a well.
10: I have it on speakers. Will I take it off it?
8: Yeah, I'd most definitely take it off speaker.
10: Okay. How's this?
8: That's much better.
9: So much better.
10: Have we got you?
8: Yeah.
10: Are we better?
8: Yeah. What did you want to talk about?
10: I wanted to tell you that I've been staying for a little while now in a very old farmhouse, and looking in the drawer there, I found this little battery-operated, what I called a frother. It's a little thing that whizzes around with a little curly wire bit on the end, and you put it in your coffee, and it turns coffee into, like, you wouldn't realise it had milk was so creamy.
9: Oh,
8: so it's like a little whisk or agitator.
10: Yes, but it's a little handheld one. It's only about 8 inches long or something, with a stick on there with a little frother thing on the end that's, about 6 inches long.
8: And do you use it?
10: I got some batteries, for it. They tell me you can buy new ones. This thing would have to be 70 years old, maybe.
9: Oh, wow. Yeah.
8: I love those old things.
9: I've had one of those, and it had a detachable end. Hmm. So it could either be a frother or a hand fan. You could use it as a little hand fan as well.
8: Wouldn't it be too little?
9: No. It was
8: It actually create a little breeze?
9: It was a little, yet not very good.
8: I would like to see, it would be great, if you got it out and you were using it, public.
9: You don't want to get them mixed up. Otherwise, your coffee's going to be not just frothy, it's everywhere.
8: What about butter knives and steak knives, says David. I do like a steak knife.
9: Only if you're using it for heavy-duty cutting, because if somebody gives you a really pointy knife, if you've gone out for brunch or something, you've gone out for brunch and you've got your avocado and toast and somebody gives you what looks like a steak knife for that, it's that's too much.
8: Have you seen the ones that you go to a flash steak restaurant?
9: Yeah.
8: Which had only happened once.
9: Yeah, I'm just seeing if I've ever done that. Oh, actually, no, I have.
8: They've got these really big ones. The blade is about an inch wide.
9: Oh.
8: And just big, big steak knives.
9: So you can't tell if you're going to eat a steak or do battle.
8: Do you know what's useless about them, though? They're no good for spreading butter.
9: No. Or eating peanut butter out of the jar, if you're that way inclined. You know where the word spoon came from?
8: No.
9: It's from an Anglo-Saxon word, which is spon.
8: Mm.
9: Your spon means a chip of wood. Because that's what your early spawn was. Your spoon was just a little bit of wood, little hollowed out little bit of wood, or a shell.
8: Yes.
9: Or a horn, or a bone.
8: Mm.
9: And that's it. That was your early spoon.
8: Spawn.
9: And before that, you know what was your spoon?
8: What?
9: This. It's your hand. That's it. The nature's cutlery.
8: I have a cheese knife. Cheese knives are a bit weird.
9: Oh, yeah, because you get the ones that are different shapes for different cheeses.
8: And you look at it and go, what do you do with that?
9: I can never work out which cheese Although, I use.
8: I do like the little forky bit on the end.
9: Oh.
8: You know, you get the one, the Denise knife's got a little forky bit?
9: Yeah, it's a knife with a tiny fork.
8: Little forky bit on the end. Much better than a splayed. Hello, Anna.
11: Hello, how are you?
8: Oh, you want to talk about splayeds? Have I just insulted your splayeds?
11: Oh, no. I can talk splayeds of a number of types. You've got your bushwalking type, and then you've got your 70s archetypal. You know that stainless steel one?
9: Oh, yeah.
11: You've got a packet of six from. So my parents, bless their cotton socks, I hope neither of them are awake. I hope they're both peacefully asleep. We're given a set of six blades for their wedding in 1966 and probably went overseas for 10 years. And at some point they unpacked in Bundaberg. And so not only was there, but I think while they're away, they must have conned everyone into giving some of the people in giving them money, which would have been sacrilege then rather than a thing, because in London they bought a wooden box with folding lids that has beautiful, simple stainless steel cutlery. And while the stove didn't actually come with that set, they kind of matched that. So it's like green velvet inside. There's two kinds of spoons on the right because there's soup spoons. Oh, sorry, there's soup spoons, two different sizes of teaspoons, and two serving spoons on the right. There's dessert spoons, two sizes of forks, and a nice flat knife. And that was our household set when I grew up. They still have it. Sometimes the spoons seem to have made it into a cutlery drawer in the kitchen, which is very disconcerting to me. I think it should be back in the box where it belongs.
9: back home.
11: I've decided in another Facebook group that I'm part of that the possession of a passion about spoons is a fair marker for neurodiversity.
9: Oh, yeah.
11: All gifted and talented. So those of you ringing in with opinions about spoons, you might want to go get a health check.
9: Yeah, no, that's me.
11: Diagnosing check.
8: No, I anybody that has a joy of anything in particular, I reckon is a great thing as well, Anna, but thank you. So you don't really like splays either?
11: No, I love them. Oh. But I also have an everything spoon, which is a wooden spoon that I got from New Zealand, and I have a butter knife from Denmark that I bought when I was on tour in the youth orchestra. So it looks like our Australian, you know, bone-handled knife, but the bone is brown, dark brown.
9: Oh, like yes.
11: And so I've got all the, and then they've got what's called the Demented Estate cutlery, because, again, in my wisdom / innocence about, oh, God, if my child is 19, let's make that 20 years ago. No, he was born, let's say 15 years ago. At some point, a lovely, formerly French lady called Marguerite, in the very centre of Signet, was having to go into care for dementia, and her son was selling off everything in the house. And he was a former antique dealer, and she was, unquote him, the wife of a diplomat with the wardrobe to match. And I won't, in respect to everyone involved, I won't
8: say
11: a number of other things he said. But I got there at like 5 o'clock in the afternoon. It was sometime like this in the year. It was very late in the day. It was quite dark. And he was doing it by silent auction. So there were all these pieces of paper in one room, and you just wrote down a bid on anything you're interested in. And I thought, oh, God, you know, I'm not going to get any of this. I'll write a few bids down. I ended up spending, I don't know, between $100 and $150 total. But I came home with silver cutlery, an umbrella stand, a few bits of things. But the last room I walked into had her entire wardrobe. And this woman had been a party animal from 1930.
8: Hey, and I've got to move along.
11: Mm.
8: Because we're just talking about cutlery. Did you have another little cutlery thing you wanted to mention?
11: Well, as I say, she is of the vintage of people who had teas made, which is the gadget I wanted to mention, because he started skirting into gadgets while I was waiting online. I was like, oh, my God, you guys need to revisit this, because the teas made, for anyone who isn't aware of it, is a thing from the 60s to the 80s, but they're a cult item in Britain. You can get up to a hot cup of pre-made tea. It's an alarm clock and a tea.
9: Oh, yes. Yes, yes,
8: it sounds
9: yes.
8: like one of those things that are in the... You know, there's always that wacky inventor in a film, and that has the machine that does things like that.
9: Like in Wallace and Gromit.
8: Oh, I love Wallace and Gromit.
9: And the very complex teas made.
8: I love the old straight bone-handled knives, great for butter to steak. Because Granny and Grandad, I still remember their knives and forks, and they had bone handles, and that was a really squarish-shaped bone handles.
9: Yes.
8: They were beautiful old
9: with
8: knives.
9: A rivet.
8: Yes.
9: With a rivet in there, because that's it, another part of the anatomy of your knife besides your tang. You got your rivet, your bolster. That's another part of your knife.
8: What's that?
9: That's the, before it hits the handle, there's sort of that thick bit there of metal.
8: Oh, yeah.
9: And that's the bolster.
8: Have you been watching
9: You're learning stuff, aren't you? I used to sell swords once upon a time.
8: Have you been watching that weird show on TV where they make knives?
9: No.
8: Like Forged in Iron.
9: Oh.
8: It's about the blokeish show that you can watch.
9: It sounds like I'm better.
8: Forged in Iron. They make knives and axes and all sorts of things.
9: You know what we haven't spoken about? The different tastes of different cutlery. Because silver. Yeah. Silver doesn't taste the same as stainless steel. Stainless steel is kind of a neutral cutlery, but your silver, depending on the food that you are eating it with and how long you have it in your mouth,
8: yeah,
9: it does have different tastes. That's the thing is that...
8: Does it taste better?
9: No, I don't think so. There's different foods that might taste better.
8: What about gold?
9: Gold is a neutral as well. So it's sort of a neutral. It doesn't have the same effect with acids and things like that.
8: Well,
9: so if you can't have gold, then the next best is stainless steel. Because that's the thing. Your food has evolved because of cutlery or vice versa. Mm.
8: You've been doing a lot of reading.
9: Oh, look, I certainly know, because, back, stainless steel happened like this. It was a guy in Sheffield, and he was experimenting with, steel for rifles.
8: Yeah.
9: And he'd do something, go, nah, that didn't work, put it in the corner. And at one point he turned around and went, wait a minute, that rusted pile over there, there's something in there that's actually not rusted. And he fished it out and he went, that's that one with chrome in it.
8: Mm.
9: And that was the stainless steel.
8: And then in Perth says, my three favourite spoons are used for baking. I have a pinch spoon, a dash spoon and a smidgen spoon.
9: Oh, they are the official measurements of your good cook.
8: They're tiny but cute, she says.
9: Well, have you, you know those little ones that you use for salt? Have you
8: seen those? I like them.
9: I once bought one and it was in a duck, like there's a little ornamental duck. And you'd open it up and it had just a tiny little compartment, a tiny little spoon. And I thought it was salt. And so somebody said, didn't you buy that in a shop that also sold bongs? And I went, oh, yeah, maybe it wasn't a salt cellar thing. it was meant for something else.
8: 1-300. What kind of spoon do you call that?
9: I don't know, but I used it for salt.
8: 1-300. If anyone knows what that spoon's called, give us a ring. 1-300-800-222.
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8: Chris joins us. Hello, Chris.
13: Oh, good. Good. Bloody hell, it's morning, isn't it? Yeah.
8: We call it what we like.
13: Yeah, no, ashamed to say that I have a full canteen of silver-plated cutlery in a box, and I've had it for about 40 years now, and I use it all the time, and it's such good quality. I even shove it in the dishwasher, I'm ashamed to say, and it's just like new. It's beautiful, and I adore the... And funny thing is about the feel of it, I just love the warmth of the silver. It's warmer than the stainless steel too.
8: Does it taste different?
13: I don't notice it tasting different, but it doesn't like eggs very much. But apart from that,
9: that's interesting. Usually, it's copper or something like that. That bronze that doesn't like eggs.
8: Hey, Chris.
13: Yeah.
8: So what is this? So you've got a knife. Has it got a butter knife and a normal knife?
13: Yes, I've got a butter knife and a normal knife, which the handle is silver and the main part of it is stainless steel, so it's kept sharp all these years. And I've got fish knife and fork. I have a cake forks. I have teaspoons, a soup spoon, dessert spoon, serving spoon, and a dessert fork. Yeah.
8: Do you use them? And do you use them all for the correct purposes?
13: No, I just use them when I have the family around for dinner or something. I just like to have a nice table setting occasionally.
9: Oh.
13: It's just lovely. It's just lovely to put out, a matching set of white china and the silver. It looks beautiful and it's lovely to use. I just love using it and because it's easy to wash as well.
9: I mean, I'm impressed that you because I've never had a matching set of cutlery. Never. And I
8: haven't either.
9: And I'm going, I'm not a proper grown up.
8: Chris, thank you. And it sounds beautiful.
13: It's lovely. I love it all the time. I hardly ever have to clean it. It doesn't tarnish in the box.
9: Oh.
8: I want one.
9: I want a full set of I'm just gonna coast through to the end. On my mismatched cutlery, I think.
8: Hello, Cecilia. Oh, yeah, Cecilia, hello.
14: Good morning, Trevor. Yeah, I love the sound of Chris's
8: Does it?
9: Oh, yeah.
14: Survive 40 years. I bet you my kids would have it in different places by then. But I just rang to say the fish fork, the way you tell a fish fork is it's just got this indents underneath the tines. They don't do anything. It just matches it up with the fork.
8: When you say, what do you mean by indents?
14: Oh, you know how if you go to run your hands down the side of the tines and it's pretty smooth to the handle on a normal knife.
8: Yeah.
14: On a fish knife, it sort of just goes in. They don't do anything.
9: Oh, it's just decoration.
14: Yeah, or just indication. Yeah, that it's okay. A fish knife. Because, you know, on the fish fork, on the fish knife, it's got a little sort of a thing at the top that you can flake the fish with.
8: Mm.
14: That's, it's just, when I went to school, we used to be able to tell what we're having for our meal by what was on the table for the cutlery.
8: Did you have, like, specific cutlery, like fish knives and fish forks at school?
14: At boarding school, yeah.
8: Must have been a good school. I went to boarding school and you were lucky to find a clean knife and fork.
14: Yeah, well, there's an element of that, but the person in charge was French, we used to have to bring our own, you could tell if there was only one, if there wasn't a dessert knife, a spoon, I mean fork, if it wasn't a dessert fork, we were in for a good dinner because it was either chocolate mousse, which we called Yarramard, or ice cream. You know, you didn't get so you could tell what you're going to have for dinner as you walked past the dining room.
8: Cecilia, thank you. It was great when you had ice cream.
9: Oh my gosh, how fun is it when you are suddenly you're at a place setting and there's all this cutlery, and you go, oh, what do I do? Oh, wait a second, work from the outside in.
8: Outside in.
9: Because the forks you think forks have been around for ages, but they only really became popular in Europe certainly in England in like the 17th century. Like, I think it was Charles II's wife, who was Portuguese, sort of turned up and went, the food is terrible, and B, where's the forks? And so she brought forks into popularity in the English court.
8: Don't you reckon it's sad, though, when you have that whole, just we go out to dinner, at a restaurant, something like that, and it's got that display of knives and forks and stuff and different wine glasses and the whole thing.
9: Oh, yes.
8: And then you order, and then they take them away.
9: Yeah. Where's my stuff?
8: But I want that. I'm not going to use it, but I would like it to still be there, especially that big wine glass that I'm never getting. They look like fish bowls.
9: Oh, yeah. They're exciting, aren't they?
8: Hello, Sharon.
15: Oh, hello. Janet, the producer said he remembered when I was last on with you and Janet because I'm a big fan of Janet.
8: Oh, yay! Good. Yay.
9: Yay. I got a fan.
15: Yeah. Hey, Janet, we could do an exhibition in the Heritage Festival of things that we cannot remember what on earth we ever bought, what on earth they were for. Right? Now, my latest one is I was in a certain supermarket in Ballarat, and there was one item that nobody in the store actually could remember what it was actually for. And I had a little comedy routine going with the deli manager because we were trying to work out what we do with it. And we think that it was it's labelled meatball shaper, and we were trying to work out how you actually do it. It's got little grooves in it, like it's like a little little kitchen, digger, little spade, hand spade, and then it's got four grooves in it, sort of really large. We decided you put the mince in there, and you make little long logs, four of them, and you use this other little attachment I haven't cut the plastic off the plastic yet, so I can't physically do it yet because I've got to wash it, and then you just push it out, and then you roll it into, four little balls from the four little logs that you've created. Oh. Or, she said, if that doesn't work, just use it in the garden.
8: I love that. And that's the thing, Sharon, if it doesn't work in the kitchen, it's got to be useful somewhere else. Thank you,
9: or vice versa.
8: Or vice versa.
9: Why not?
8: Annette in Perth has pointed out an egg is supposed to be eaten with a mother of pearl spoon because stainless steel or silver can taint the flavour of the egg. So that must mean that there's a special mother of pearl spoon for eating eggs.
9: For eating eggs. So that's bad news for everybody out there. Sorry, you're eating your eggs wrong.
8: How specialised is that?
9: Just to have a special spoon for a special purpose.
8: There's a special spoon for prawn cocktails?
9: For prawn cocktails. Oh, you know what forks I love?
8: What?
9: You know the tiny cocktail forks with the little colourful handles? Just the two prongs?
8: Oh, yes.
9: I love them because they always live in the same part of the drawer as the ones that you use for the sweet corn. For putting it out the end of the sweet corn. You know what
8: which goes amongst the things that you buy for people that they're never going to use, they look good.
9: But you know what I use? I stab the corn with a chopstick, just a wooden chopstick, and I sort of impale the corn and eat it like that.
8: I just can't believe, you see those things, those little corn things, little corn forks, or it's similar, and you look at guys and go, that's they make a great gift. They're really quite cute and they're practical because you can actually use, and nobody uses them. Don, hello.
16: G'day, Trevor. Enjoying the show. I've got memories of my old mum's drawing cabinet had all the gadgets in.
8: Yeah.
16: It was just above all of her recipe books one. But I rang in for a traditional cutlery item, the old wooden spoon, a new use for the wooden spoon, and my dad's pickle picker.
8: What's a pickle picker?
16: What's a pickle picker? Well, I have to describe it to you because no one in our household was allowed to touch dad's pickle picker.
8: I know what it is.
9: I think I do too.
16: Especially picking out the... the pickled onions and the pickled cucumbers from one of those big aspicy kind of bottles full of liquid, preservative liquid.
8: And did it have a button on the top?
16: Yeah, it was kind of like a plastic thing, like a very thin syringe, and it had this thing that you withdrew and pushed out like a syringe that had three little wires on that opened up at just the right angle to grab, your pickled onion or your pickled cucumber.
8: If people aren't aware, imagine that game thing where the crane thing comes down and picks up toys and picks them up.
16: It was like that. Yeah,
8: it's like that, but more delicate.
9: A bit more like out the front of a Dalek. Some of the earlier Daleks had something like that.
8: We weren't allowed to touch it either. However, Don, when people weren't there and there wasn't anyone home, straight to the drawer and get that out and practice picking things up with it.
9: Grab your finger.
16: When we had to look for a gadget, we'd find one of the gadgets. I've got a gadget drawer like that, but my tool, I'm a confirmed bachelor, and my gadgets drawer just ends up with lots of cockroach poo in it.
8: Look out of your ass for dinner.
16: All the gadgets getting affected by that.
9: You could pick it out with that pickle thing.
8: Good challenge.
16: But I'm sure my dad was scared that if anyone touched the pickle picker and it got wrecked, he would never be able to find one of these pickle pickers ever again.
8: I reckon somewhere, because Dad had one, but I think he had it with a bar set.
9: Yeah.
8: I'm not sure. Maybe it was for getting out little, those little cherries that went in cocktails and stuff?
9: Oh, the maraschino cherry.
8: That was with the the bar set that was made from kangaroo feet.
9: Oh, yeah. Aren't they classy?
8: Oh, they're classy.
9: They're so classy.
8: They were real.
9: And
8: were real kangaroo feet.
9: Oh, I know. I've got a kangaroo paw bottle opener. And I just keep having this nightmare of a kangaroo coming around for a social. And you just go, yeah, would you like a bit? Oh, no.
8: We used to play Skippy with them.
9: Yes.
8: Perfect for playing Skippy. Hello, Phil.
17: Hello, Trev. I was a shop boy when I was 9 years old in two different butcher shops after school where I had to do all the cleaning because the butchers hated doing the clean-up. So I learnt from a young age how to use the steel and to sharpen the knives, but we'd often get people calling in and having a talk to the butcher and asking him which was the best steel to buy and which was the best knife. And then they would come along when the butcher told them one day, what time to come along, and he'd show them how to use it.
18: And it's so much easier. It's really hard, anyone telling you or looking at something online. But when the butcher can show you, it's only like a 5-minute job takes you to become good at stealing and also how to sharpen your knives on the emery stone too. I just wonder, have you got your own steel yet? Knife yet, Trev?
8: I've got my own steel, but I can't use it. But one of my favourite things that I brought in is a sharpener that all you do, it's got two little stone wheels on it, and you just run the knife through the little stone wheels, and it's got a handle.
18: Oh, right, yeah. Well, the best things, as I say, the butcher will tell you, but they're about 10 inches long, and they come in a little wooden case. And we'd put a bit of liquid on top of the stone and do our knife backwards and forwards either side, and then you use the steel just to finish off with. But, yes, many I can often see people come and talk to the butcher and ask him could he have a few minutes one day to show him, and he was only too pleased, you know.
8: Yeah, I know. There should be lessons for people on how to sharpen knives. What do you use?
9: Well, I do have a steel. I've got a stone as well, but I tend to try the steel like my mum used to do.
8: Yeah.
9: But I don't think I'm very good at it.
8: This, with a little handle.
9: That looks great.
8: And you just run it through. I've had that for 30 years.
9: Yeah.
8: I love it.
9: That's it. I need one of those.
8: I love it. You can't have this one.
9: I won't have yours. I'll covet yours.
8: Thank you.
9: I've got the family carving knife at home where it's been sharpened so much it's...
8: Isn't that great?
9: Completely, the blade is...
8: And the back comes out of it for some reason. I would love to. I wish I had that knife for my grandparents. I've got Granddad's carving set. And, you know, on the fork, it's got a little safety.
9: Oh, yes.
8: Metal safety bit to stop you from cutting yourself.
9: That doesn't work.
8: No, it doesn't work.
9: No.
8: It looks good, though.
9: Yeah. You try. You've got to try.
8: Do you recall the small cap you put over boiled eggs, then use a knife to take off the shell?
9: Yes.
8: What's that?
9: It's just a little holder. Just try and
8: What's
9: keep
8: the point?
9: Well, you try and keep it neat.
8: Don't you use a teaspoon and you just tap the top off and then eat the...
9: Well, you're trying to cut the top off to make a nice little... Ridiculous. Nice little circle.
8: Nice little circle. Did you used to have soldiers?
9: You know what? No. I never did the dippy
8: soldiers.
9: Didn't
8: you have the dippy soldiers thing?
9: No, never used to dip.
8: You poor thing.
9: I used to have, my boiled eggs were a little harder boiled. So you just sort of scoop it out onto the toast.
8: I couldn't have a dippy thing now, but we used that when I was a kid.
9: You loved it?
8: Yeah. Well,
9: dippy soldiers.
8: I like the idea.
9: You like the idea?
8: The concept of five.
9: I like a medium boil, to be honest, for my eggs.
8: Sometimes it gets white, runny.
9: And then I want a shallow teaspoon for my egg.
8: Do
9: you? Yeah, I want just little bits of egg.
8: Bit fussy, really.
9: I don't want a big bowl on it. It's got to be stainless steel, that particular teaspoon.
8: Pearl. We've found out it has to be pearl. Hello, Paula.
19: Hello.
8: Hey, Paula, have you got pearl forks for eating eggs?
19: No, we haven't, but we had special egg spoons.
9: Oh, you did? Well, tell me about your egg spoons.
19: Well, I'll tell you about my spoons. We put them out at Christmas. We had salt spoons, mustard spoons, then we had special little coffee cup spoons. We had egg spoons, teaspoons.
9: And were they...
19: Jam spoons.
9: I must find out, the mustard ones, were they wooden?
19: No, they were silver, but about twice the size of the salt spoon.
9: Oh.
8: What's the difference between... Oh, so the mustard spoon is bigger than the salt spoon.
9: But smaller than
19: but
9: a teaspoon.
19: We had a mustard jar.
8: Yeah.
19: With a little silver top on it.
8: Yep.
19: It went on the table.
8: What's your favourite spoon, Paula?
19: Just a good teaspoon, because I believe spoons were made that shape to stir a cup with. You know, it just makes it the right temperature.
8: What about those ornamental teaspoons, Paula? Because quite often when people travel, they'll buy a teaspoon.
19: I've got about 200 of those.
9: Yeah, don't we all?
8: But are they any good, Paula? Do they make a good cup of tea?
19: No, they're terrible.
8: Shocking.
9: Yeah, that's true. That is true. I'll use them at a cafe when a quirky cafe has them, but I don't use them myself at home. Which
19: they're the wrong shape.
9: Yeah, that's true. They're not quite right. Do you have a special honey dribbler? Like a little...
19: No, because I was only talking about spoons.
9: Oh, okay. But there's a little device thing that you can put into your honey.
8: That's weird. See, that... What it comes down to, Paula, is that it's like a wooden thing and it's got like...
19: I know what you mean.
8: Don't you reckon they're ridiculous, Paula?
19: Yeah, they are.
8: It's one of those things, great concept, looks good.
9: But execution?
8: Nah. You have to wash it. Paula, thank you for joining us. Someone said, do you remember the self-sharpening Wilsey Stay Sharp?
9: Oh, yes.
8: How big they were at the time. Everyone had one of those.
9: I've had one of those and I've never got it to work. I've never really noticed that it's sharpening.
8: Janet McLeod with us. We will be talking gardening shortly with Angie, just a second. But firstly, we'll talk to Malcolm. Hello, Malcolm.
20: How you going, guys? Look, I've got something I'm going to... tell you the official name and you can tell me if you know what it is. It's called a pusher.
8: Well, are we going back to the spoon that Janet found that she thought that she didn't realise was associated with a smoking device?
20: No. that's very good.
8: The pusher's spoon.
20: Well, it comes in a set, and I'll just give you a couple of clues. It comes in a set. It has a spoon with it, a very, very odd shaped spoon.
8: Does it come with scales?
20: No, man. It's been in my drawer. I'm 75, and this has been in my drawer, handed on from my mum. It's been in my drawer for 73 years.
9: Wow. Okay.
20: So it's an implement. That gives you a clue what it might be used for. It's called a pusher. Uh-huh. And are you dying to know?
8: Well, yes. Yeah.
20: It's used for pushing food onto the special little spoon when you feed your baby. And the very soft food spoon that mum would make up for you in your high chair, your food would be pushed onto this spoon. The spoon's got a beautiful curved handle with an egg-shaped cup in the end of the spoon that's a bit bigger than a teaspoon, but it's fixed at right angles to the handle, and mum would feed the baby using the pusher to fill the spoon.
8: I mean, again, I'm loving it, and especially because it's such an older one, but... Yeah. When it comes down to the reality of doing it, aren't you just making extra work?
20: Yeah, well, look, this is the way the things were. It was what the whole program was about, specialized implements that we don't have anymore.
8: Yeah.
20: They were useless, you know. But you know, this is so beautiful. It's got a hallmark on the back. And here's, I don't know, I think no one's talked about this. It's got it's rod silver. So it's got rod and it's got EPNSA1.
9: Yes.
20: We know what that stands for, don't we?
9: Electroplated, something steel.
20: Nickel steel, I think.
9: That's it.
20: But it's just cast in the back, you know, in blocks. It's still like stamped in. It's just a beautiful little set that I won a most beautiful baby competition that Mum
9: Yes, you did.
8: And is that what you won?
20: Yeah, and this is I've kept it ever since, and it's got my name on the spoon. It's got Malcolm engraved on the spoon, guys.
9: Oh.
20: So I'm so proud of this. That's why I've kept it for 70 odd years.
9: And that's it. It's proof that you are that beautiful baby, Malcolm.
20: I've got the community newspaper clipping to go with it.
9: Are you a cutie? Do you look at it and you go, I was a cutie?
20: Yeah, that's right.
9: I'm still a cutie.
8: Hey, just quickly, do you use it for anything?
20: Look, now that you've made me bring it out to have a look at it, you've prompted me to bring it out. I've got it in front of me. I'm going to use it. My own kids are too old, but I'm going to use it. Yeah, I'm going to have a special occasion. What will that be? What would you suggest?
8: A special evening meal?
9: chocolate mousse.
8: Chocolate mousse. You could use it for that.
9: Yeah, something soft.
20: When me and my mates are all dribbling, because we're all so old, we're dribbling.
8: Thank you, Malcolm. But he would have been a lovely baby.
9: Absolute sweetie pie.
8: Don't you love it when they do invent those things, right? So you're going to have a pusher that you push the stuff onto the spoon with instead of just putting the spoon in. That's actually just making more work.
9: Yeah.
8: So we've decided to have this. It doesn't actually do much more than make you do more things.
9: Oh, there's a half my drawer is labour-saving devices.
8: Hello, Mike.
0: Good morning. The pickled duvalakis.
8: Yes.
0: They're great for retrieving screws and nuts out of the engine of your car.
9: Yes.
8: What a great thing.
9: Of course.
0: They're terrific. We have a souvenir fork.
8: Yeah.
0: Of the four tines on the top of each tine is all sort of melted back, and it's got an ivory handle to it. And some 55 years ago, our electricity shorted out, and my wife went to investigate and discovered our 2.5 to 3-year-old eldest son kneeling on the kitchen sink, stainless steel sink, and this fork was jammed into the toaster.
9: Oh, my gosh.
8: No.
9: No.
8: Was he all right?
0: He's still with us.
8: Still with, thank goodness.
0: When we took him and the fork along to the doctor quite some time later, on another matter, I suppose, we showed the doctor and he said, "Oh, that's nothing." He said he'd discovered his youngest son standing with one foot in the sink, full of suds and water, and he'd undone a PowerPoint. Oh. And he was so proud because the kid had selected a Phillips head screwdriver.
8: Thank you.
9: Anybody out there with children, keep an eye on them.
8: Morning, guys. The spoon with the small bowl with grooves in it is a butter roller. Didn't you love that butter
9: when you
8: thing?
9: Make a curl.
8: When you make the butter curls.
9: A butter curl, and you'd be very fancy. You're very fancy, but a bit rustic.
8: We knew when someone was coming over that were like...
9: When the butter was curled?
8: When the butter was curled. Wasn't just an everyday thing.
9: I haven't got one of those.
8: You want one?
9: Maybe I need one of those.
8: I don't think you need it.
9: No, because I don't normally lot of butter. No.
8: And also, do you have dinners where you would deserve or need for them to be butter?
9: No, but I just do it for myself.
8: It does mean that they do spread nicely.
9: Yeah, that's true.
8: When you have those.
9: And you know what? When it's good? On fruit toast.
8: Oh, why fruit toast?
9: Well, it's just better on fruit toast, the curls.
8: The curls.
9: It just works better.
8: Hey, Pam.
21: Yes?
8: Have you got a butter curler?
21: Actually, I have.
8: Oh, good.
9: Oh.
8: Do you get to use it often?
21: Oh, occasionally.
9: Get it out tomorrow.
8: Bring it out tomorrow.
9: Breakfast. Treat yourself, Pam.
21: I'd have to... really put my hand on it.
8: What would you like to tell us about, though?
21: Well, I have what is used as a carving knife, but it's probably the ultimate repurposed from a World War II memorabilia.
8: Yeah. So what was it?
21: My great uncle brought it home from World War II, and it's been a reshaped and repurposed bayonet.
8: It would take a bit of sharpening.
9: Wow.
21: It makes a very good carving knife, and since I've had it in my possession, I've had it sharpened by a sharpener properly,
9: mm-hmm.
21: and it's been tailored down. Old Uncle Tommy tailored it all down, and it's been used as a carving knife now for 3 generations.
8: Oh, what's beautiful! Have you still got the cover for it?
21: No, it just sits in the drawer.
8: I've got Dad's bayonet at home from the Second World War.
21: Well, yeah, but this has been shortened down to a carving knife. Yeah,
8: because it's because they come in a sheath, and it's a they're beautiful knives.
21: No, it doesn't look anything like it was. You can see the handle's been a bayonet.
8: Yeah,
21: but we just affectionately call it Uncle Tommy.
8: That's Uncle so Tommy. Good. 3 generations. Pam, thank you. We'll quickly have a chat with Marg before we go. Hello, Marg.
22: Good morning, Trev.
8: Did you have an argument with someone?
22: Yeah, I did. Look, my mother had kept my grandmother's canteen, which is the box that cutlery comes in. It didn't have any cutlery in it. So when I made the mistake of getting married a long time ago, she decided this was the rite of passage that will buy me a set of cutlery. So that was all well and good until we get into Myers and she's, which is the height of Ben, you know, the best place you could go to buy anything. And she said, this lovely sort of cutlery. And I'm like, no, I don't like that one. And we ended up, you know, she had a taste for the little curly bits on things and the, you know, decorated bits and pieces. And I was just at no, I don't want that. I'd be like,

0: something really plain. And my mother, hands on her hips in the middle of my eyes, arguing with me vigorously, that is the nicest one. It's like, no.
1: And did you win?
0: Yes, of course.
1: Yeah. Nice.
2: And you got
0: I know, but it was a little bit of a bitter victory. I just want to, before you go to, just bring to mind, remember those great big wooden spoons and forks that people used to bring back from Fiji?
2: Oh, yeah, Tahiti, Fiji. What do you mean, used to? Hang on.
1: You're going.
2: Oh, yeah. Although, yes, I do. I do, but although I have, I've had to. Because I've moved recently.
1: Have you lost them?
2: Well, no, it's just that it's a rental, and so there's not enough hooks. And those are the sort of things that those sticky hooks, they do not cope with giant forks and spoons.
1: Janet.
2: Trevor.
1: Thank you.
2: Thank you.
1: I'll look forward to talking to you again soon.
2: Yeah. At the very least, I'll come to the museum.
1: Come to the museum. It'd be great to see you at the museum.
2: Yeah.
1: All right, come to the museum.
2: Yeah, come on, everybody. All the cool kids are going to the museum. Come on.
1: Thank you, Janet.
2: Bye.
1: Janet McLeod. Next, we're going to take a look at gardening after this little tune.

0: while ago. Now, if you want to join us to talk about gardening, what are you doing in the gardening now? What are the jobs that you're doing and have been doing over the last little while? What are the jobs that you've been saying that you're going to do that you haven't done, for those of us that are good at procrastinating? So what are the things that you're doing in the garden? Or if you've got a question about gardening, Angie Thomas joins us next.
1: Evenings with Spence Denny.
2: G'day, Andrew.
3: You know, all the line markings.
2: Yeah.
3: They're not the best.

0: cutlery and stuff.
1: Yeah.
0: But are there things that you that are cutlery items that you can use in the garden?
1: Now, this is going to sound a bit dangerous, but I do have a knife out in my gardening toolkit, stolen it from the kitchen, so that's I'm going to stay out in the garden. And I use it to do all sorts of things. Like I use it to cut asparagus during asparagus season. I use it to open bags of fertilizer and mulch. I use it to trim things that don't require secateurs. So yes, I use cutlery out in the garden, absolutely.
0: And are there things that we should be doing at the moment, but that many of us probably procrastinate? Do you ever procrastinate in the garden, or do you just are you just in there and do it?
1: Well, I'm in there, but I do have things that I procrastinate about, particularly if they're a little bit more difficult, or I think, oh, it's a bit cold and it's a bit windy, and I might stay inside. But yes, absolutely, because there are windows of opportunity for different things in the garden that if you miss the winter window, then the horse is bolted and you'll be suffering into spring and summer. So yes, very much so. There's proactive disease and pest control, and there's controlling weeds now before they set their prickles. So there's quite a few winter tasks that are absolutely essential, and you'll thank me later for it and think, oh, thank goodness I did that, because I don't have that problem in spring now.
0: Angie will join us as we take a look at those things that you should be good at doing in the garden. You might be saying, I can't go out there because it's raining or it's windy or it's cold. Don't do that. Well, Angie might do it every now and then, but it's important that you do them anyway. All right. So we'll talk about them in a second. We'll just talk to Grant before we go to the next ABC News. If you want to join us after the news, 1-300-800-222. What did you want to know, Grant?
2: TC, if Angie could give some advice, I'd say potted desert rose, the plant itself is positioned outside in a sidewall area that's probably only approximately 50 metres away from a beach sort of thing as well. Just this time of year, it looks fairly dormant. Is that its normal state, or should it also be having flowers potentially up here in Cairns? Or do I need to try and take it someone to have a little bit of love?
0: Grant, you've sent a photo in of it. It looks pretty
2: I
0: crook.
2: did. Yeah, that's exact. Trev, you and me are good, known for killing things. It's my parents' plant. It probably needs a bit of TLC or more. But yeah, if Angie could, yeah.
0: And at this time of the year, though, are they pretty dormant anyway?
1: Look, a lot of plants do have a bit of a snooze, even in places like Cairns. I'm a little bit concerned about the exposure to salt. So even though desert roses are quite hardy, does it get a lot of salt spray? Because that can be mean that the leaves can desiccate and burn, and salt is generally not really good for plants. So how exposed is it?
2: It's not overly exposed, but would it be okay to maybe bring it inside a garage from time to time just to give it a break from that sort of thing, Angie, or?
1: It really prefers to be in sunshine, so it might be better to put it on a different side of the house that isn't as exposed to the salt air, rather than putting it inside a garage which has no light in it at all, because that is really going to make it sulk. So better on a different side of the house, if that's possible, away from those salt-laden winds.
0: Just very quickly, Ange, because the news is coming up. It looks really sick in the photo. Sorry, Grant. How do you know if it's dead or not?
1: So what I would do is take your fingernail and just scratch a little bit of the stem. And if there's green underneath, then there's hope. But if you scratch with your fingernail and it's still dry and brown underneath, that's a little bit more concerning, because that could mean it's due for the compost heap.
0: Good luck with that, Grant. You're listening to Overnights on ABC Radio. Angie Thomas with us from Yates. If you've got any questions you'd like to ask about the garden, 1-300-800-222 is the number to call.
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4: Locking up knives will make retail workers, customers, shopping centres safer. It's a common sense reform that means that dangerous objects will no longer be easily accessed.

0: ABC News with David Rollins. Iran's military has warned of a strong response to US strikes in the Strait of Hormuz after President Donald Trump claimed that America will become the shipping lane's guardian. In a social media post, Trump declared the strait was still open and that the US will impose a 20% reimbursement on all cargo through it. It follows days of strikes across the Persian Gulf after the US accused Iran of attacking ships in the strait. Spokesperson for Iran's military command, Ibrahim Zulfagari, says Gulf allies of the US must also respect its sovereignty.
1: The leaders of the countries in the region are warned that any cooperation with the United States and any logistical support for that country's invading military will be regarded as war against Iran's sovereignty and national security.
0: Ukraine and its European allies have announced they are forming a coalition to protect Europe from ballistic missiles. In a statement, the 10 nations say our goal is to build a shared ballistic missile defence capability for Europe. President Volodymyr Zelensky and the leaders of countries including France, Germany, Italy, Spain and the UK say they recognise the growing threat posed by ballistic missiles. Tributes are being paid to actor Sam Neill following his death at the age of 78. Patricia Tiano has the story.
2: Among those who have posted tributes to social media are Australian pop superstar Kylie Minogue, his Peaky Blinders co-star Joe Cole, and actress Daisy Ridley, who will star alongside Neil in the not-yet-released film The Last Resort. Also paying tribute is the director of Jurassic World Dominion, Colin Trevorrow, who says Sir Sam Neill will be remembered for his tranquility, his love of wine, and for the calm assuredness he brought to his characters. The news of his death was posted to social media by his family, who described his death in Sydney as sudden and unexpected. Sir Sam, who was born in Northern Ireland and grew up in New Zealand, died surrounded by family and with the dignity that's characterised his whole life.
0: Medical regulators in the United Kingdom have approved human trials of a new vaccine to tackle the Ebola outbreak in the Democratic Republic of Congo. The BBC's Fergus Walsh has the details.
3: They're putting in the single surface protein on the Bundibugyo virus. It's a scrap of the genetic material. It can't give you Ebola, just as the COVID vaccine couldn't give you COVID. The theory goes that it then gets the body to produce antibodies and T cells, and it will have a memory. What's going to happen in a couple of weeks is the first of 50 healthy volunteers aged 18 to 55 will be vaccinated in Oxford, and they'll be followed for a year. Very soon after that, there'll be a similar small trial in Africa, and then, all being well, there'll be a much bigger trial in Africa.
0: The head of one of Australia's leading Indigenous news organisations says that social media platforms need to take more responsibility for moderating racism on their platforms. A federal parliamentary inquiry has been in Perth, hearing evidence as part of its inquiry into racism, hate and violence directed at Aboriginal and Torres Strait Islander people. Rhys Harley is the managing director of the National Indigenous Times and says the outlet's stories often attract a barrage of racist comments on social media, which is difficult to moderate against.
4: The platforms, in our view, make this worse. Their reporting mechanisms are slow, and there is no meaningful engagement with major media organisations like ours. The burden of protection, therefore, lands on us.
0: The largest youth football tournament in the Southern Hemisphere has kicked off in bitter winter conditions in Canberra. Lily Nothling has more.
5: Players have travelled from across Australia and as far as Indonesia and Taiwan for this year's Kanga Cup. The annual tournament has been capped at 349 teams, from under-9s through to under-16s. Players, officials and spectators braved cold and wet conditions, with fields across Canberra becoming increasingly muddy.
6: It's horrendous. Like, your feet just sink in the ground.
7: We came from a tropical country. I think we must adapt really, really fast.
8: Long johns are essential.
5: The competition runs until Friday and offers a major boost to the local economy.
0: And a man has died after he was attacked by his dog on his property in northwest New South Wales. Emergency services responded to reports.

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2: Adelaide's weather for Tuesday, down to 11 overnight, then showers easing and a top of 17. Looking ahead, Wednesday, partly cloudy 16, Thursday and Friday, sunny and 17, Saturday, sunny 18, Sunday, mostly sunny and 18, and Monday, a shower or two and 17. 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
7: Good morning, 6 minutes past four, 6 minutes past two in WA, 24 minutes to four in South Australia and in the Northern Territory. Angie Thomas with us from Yates as we take a look at your garden this morning. If there's something that isn't doing so well in your garden, then give us a call. On the other side of that, if there's something that is just going bonkers and you want to show off about it, then please do by ringing the same number, 1300 800 222. Angie, I've got a text here that says an old bread knife is magic for agapanthus.
8: Yes. So knives, as I mentioned before, are great in the garden. And so agapanthus can be a little bit of an issue in some people's garden because they set seed and then continue to grow. And they can spread, but a knife can help cut them, especially when they're young, if that's what this person is doing right at the base. So that would be handy as well. So a gardener's toolkit can be quite extensive and not necessarily limited to your traditional gardening tools.
7: So couldn't you just use something and just stab agapantha with it and use any sort of knife and just stab it?
8: Well, something sharp, but if the bread knife works for the texture, then that's all good. Actually, you know what I'm also thinking? A fork is quite handy in the garden as well. I've seen people use a fork to lever out weeds out of the garden, or gently lever out seedlings out of their little seedling tray. I've seen a fork used as well, so we don't just have to limit ourselves to knives. We can use the fork. Use the fork
7: or
8: as well.
7: You can use an axe on agapanthus.
8: You and the axes and the chainsaws, but yes.
7: The joy.
8: Agapanthus can be quite polarizing. So in defense of agapanthus, they're hardy and they have beautiful blue or white flowers, or there's new varieties, anything in between, but they can spread. But there are newer varieties that hardly set any seed at all. So we won't tar agapanthus with the same negative brush, because there are other varieties that don't have this propensity to spread into bushland and become a bit of a problem.
7: You know, I've been talking about gardening for 20-odd years, right?
8: Yes.
7: And I'm not very good at it, but you're the first person that's ever come out in defence of agapanthus, so good on you, Ange.
8: Someone's got to stick up
7: for them. Someone's got to do it. Hello, Vanessa.
9: Good morning to the both of you. Can I just say, I used to have a childhood friend who used to say they were angry panthers.
7: It's even better.
9: Which every time I look at one, I think of her and think, yep, she's quite right. They are angry, aren't they? They look innocent. It's only so you got to remove the wretched things. You think, oh, yes, the venom. Anyway, look, my question is my macadamia tree. I've been on this property. I only rent here for a couple of years. And I think we got 6 nuts off it last year, and it's a magnificent-looking tree. It hasn't got any spots on it or discoloured leaves or anything, but it's just not doing the do, is it? An old tree, is there something I need to do? Do I need to prune it back? Do I need to add something to it?
7: Hey, Vanessa, before I go to Ange, does it worry you, though? Does it matter that it doesn't actually produce any nuts because you just like the tree?
9: Oh, I love the tree. I mean, we've got a pomegranate here, which I've already asked about, and a fig tree, and they're gorgeous too. And a frahoa, I think it's called.
7: Yeah.
9: Frahoa. So we do have lots of other stuff that we can eat, but and a choco plant, which I've come to, you know, I'd never heard of before I moved here.
7: Let's go back about the macadamia, though. Ange, a problem with the macadamia?
8: So macadamias do take a while to start to produce nuts. So they can take 5-6 years when they're well cared for to be able to produce nuts. So they are a little bit of a slow burn when it comes to being productive. If your tree is healthy, green leaves and growing well, that's a great sign. So fertilising from spring through to the end of autumn is another good idea to help promote fruiting or nutting in the case of macadamias. So something that's suitable for Australian native plants is always a good way to go in general when you're feeding Aussie natives. The thing to look out for is, I'm not sure where you are, Vanessa, but in my area, I am just starting to see the macadamia flowers on my trees. They're quite small at the moment, but that is the start of the spring flowering period. The key with macadamias is they require pollination. So they will self-pollinate, so you don't need two macadamias to produce nuts, though cross-pollination can help increase the crop that you'll get, but it's the bees and the pollinating insects that are really important when it comes to macadamias. So having a garden that's full of flowers can really help bring those pollinators into the garden and also help your macadamias. But just make sure that it's well fed and well watered, because any stress, and this is just a general comment for all flowering and fruiting plants and trees, if it's nutrient or moisture stressed, the flowering, the fruiting is one of the first things that's going to be less than desired. So make sure you've ticked all those boxes. But I have my fingers crossed that this year might be it for you. But I feel your pain. Last year I got 6 nuts on my macadamia tree, despite its flowering its head off. It was just spectacular. But I'm putting it down to the tree still being relatively young, and I'm hoping the years of will add to its nutting capability.
7: Good luck with that, Vanessa. We had an almond tree, and I don't think it ever produced an almond, but it had such beautiful blossoms that it was just kept for the blossoms and nothing else.
8: Yes, that's exactly right. So the fruit or the nuts, so sometimes a little bit of a bonus, a little bit frustrating, particularly if you're in a small garden and you really want it to be productive. So I really feel for Vanessa. But macadamia flowers are quite pretty. There's a couple of different varieties. I've got a standard variety, but I've also got a pink flowering macadamia. It has the most amazing flowering period, these long drooping flowers and they're pink. They're just spectacular.
7: Barbara's there. Hello, Barbara.
4: Oh, hello. I have recently bought an English gooseberry bush, which is quite small at the moment, and it's basically just a twig with buds on it. And I'm wondering what conditions does it grow in, and when can I expect any gooseberries?
7: Is that different to a Chinese gooseberry, Barbara?
4: I don't know. I remember as a little girl, Mum buying gooseberries, and I just saw this bush in the local Bunnings, and I thought I'll have one of those. But now I realise I don't know anything about it.
7: And are they different?
8: Yes. So the English gooseberry. So first of all, Barbara, I'm going to ask where what's your climate? Where do you live?
4: I'm in Melbourne and it's quite cold at the moment. I have it out on the deck.
8: Okay, that's really good because gooseberries really need a cool or a cold winter. They're not going to be happy if you've got a hot or a warm winter. So that's great. So they are meant to look like a stick at the moment because gooseberries are deciduous. Sort of think of them as a fruiting shrub. So more like a currant or other fruiting shrubs, so not a tree and not a low growing, but up to about 1.5 meters. So lots of sunshine during the day. So it'd be great if you could give it at least 6 hours of sun. Because it can get up to 1.5 meters, the pot, if you're going to continue to grow it in a pot, it's going to need to be a reasonably decent size, so 40 to 50 centimeters. But at the moment, just watch for the new shoots of growth that will hopefully happen in late winter and early spring. And then it's time to make sure there's a soil or the potting mix is moist and you feed it with a fruiting fertilizer. Usually the labels will say fruit and citrus or something like that. And that's going to promote the growth that will eventually produce flowers and then the fruit. Probably if the plant is still young, I wouldn't expect fruit this year, so it's going to be a little bit of an exercise in patience, but hopefully you will get there. And then gooseberries are quite a treat. My father-in-law is English and he always wanted me to grow him a gooseberry, but we really don't get the cold enough winters here, unfortunately. So you're really lucky, Barbara, if you're in an area that you can grow a gooseberry. What a treat.
7: Good luck with that. Thank you, Barbara. So was it because Mum had a Chinese gooseberry, I think, which was a funny little bush, and it had the fruit when it was ripe would like had this beautiful little fine lantern around the piece of fruit.
8: There might be something different.
7: So is it?
8: Sometimes people will refer to kiwi fruit as Chinese gooseberry.
7: Oh, is that a Chinese gooseberry? Someone else has said kiwi fruit, yeah.
8: Yes, yeah. So that's sort of the – we call them kiwi fruit, but
7: – So what's that weird thing that Mum had?
8: I'm thinking it's sort of like a little the little golden-looking tomato in the centre.
7: Yeah.
8: Is that what it's – the common name escapes me at the moment, but often people will use them in chutneys. I'm not a fan of them to eat them raw. But that's what people often use, this papery husk around the fruit.
7: Yeah.
8: Grow them similar to tomatoes.
7: But they look beautiful. But with that really fine lantern thing that was around the fruit, which is, as you said, a yellowy round sort of fruit that was inside, they just look really pretty.
8: Mm. Did you eat them?
7: Nah. I just used to get them and I used to like taking the lantern-y thing off the outside. And I think Mum ate them. I think they were special. She thought they were special.
8: Yeah.
7: Because they didn't, there was a really small bush. But it wasn't fruit like tomatoes, because tomatoes, this was a perennial. It was there all the time.
8: Mm.
7: Anyway, if anyone knows, go on.
8: Just the word of warning too, before you eat any random looking fruit in your garden, just make sure you know what they are.
7: Yeah, that's a very good point.
8: Yeah. Just
7: been there for years. They were good at throwing at each other.
8: Okay. So I heard Trevor describing this fruit on the show, and then I had something similar in my garden.
7: I just went and
8: ate it, yes.
7: No, don't do that. No, definitely don't do that. Colin's with us. Hello, Colin.
10: How are you, Trevor?
7: Good, thank you, Colin.
10: Those gooseberries, I think, are Cape gooseberries. I know them as, and they come in their own little paper bag.
7: Yes.
8: That's the word I was looking for. Yes. Thank you, Colin.
7: Could you eat them, Colin?
10: Yeah, they've got to be really ripe, otherwise they're pretty ordinary.
7: Yeah, I think Mum used to like them. I don't know.
10: Yeah.
7: She didn't get them often because I'd pick them and throw them around at each other anyway. What did you want to mention, Colin?
10: It's a ridiculously warm winter up here in Charters Towers and my pumpkins are getting infested with mealybugs.
7: Mm.
8: So mealybug are sap-sucking insects. They're usually reasonably Well, actually, I was going to say small, but not as small as an aphid. So they're and they're white and a little bit fuzzy. So if it's infested, Colin, it sounds like picking them off by hand.

0: end is not going to be possible. What stage are they at, Colin? Your pumpkins? How far are they away from setting fruit?
1: Well, they're actually on the fruit, on the bottom of the fruit, on the ground.
0: Oh, right. Okay.
1: I've been picking them, and I usually just hose them off, but they create a process on the skin of the pumpkin where they exude all the sugar out of the pumpkin as a syrup, and that's what the ants are after.
0: Oh, right. So it's a bit of a cascade of effects on your pumpkin. So is it possible if they are hiding underneath the fruit, is it possible to put some newspaper or some mulch or something underneath the fruit to help get it up off the ground, just to separate it if they are hiding underneath the fruit? Because as you said, if they damage the skin, then one, it can cause that sap to be exuded as you described, but also if it damages the skin, it could rot the pumpkin as well. Yeah. Because pumpkins, we love pumpkins because they're so hardy and they've got a really tough skin, but once you get through the skin, that opens it up to all sorts of fungal problems and rot.
1: Yes, yeah, that's what happens. I've often just hosed them off, but this year, because it's so warm, there's so many of them. And one of the solutions I'd seen online was to spray the pumpkins with white oil, but I'm a bit reluctant to do that because of what's it going to do to the taste of the pumpkins.
0: Yeah, so white oil is one of the insecticides that is quite good for mealybug and other sap-sucking insects. So what it does, the oil puts a coating over the insects and suffocates them. So oil is one of the most benign things actually you can use in the garden. There are also oils that are approved for use in organic gardening that are made from botanical oils. So I wouldn't be concerned about it affecting the taste of the pumpkin. And also you can wash the oil off the pumpkin skin as well once it's ripe. So that is another option if you've got an oil-based spray, but they work on contact. So if the mealybug is underneath the fruit, that you wouldn't be exposed to the spray, it's not going to work. But yeah, oil can be used for mealybugs. But I'm just thinking, if they are underneath the fruit, then turning the fruit over gently and not snapping the stem, but putting something underneath the fruit to take away the hiding spot that the mealybug sounds like they're using.
2: Good luck with that, Colin. And Kamal will be our last caller on the program this morning. Hi, Kamal.
3: Hi, mate. How are you?
2: Good. What did you want to talk about?
3: Yeah, mate, I got a beautiful compound behind my house with a beautiful grasses, but I got a plenty of weed in it. How can I?
2: Oh, your line just dropped out a bit. So what sort of weed is it?
3: Yeah, it's a weed. I don't know the name of that thing, but...
2: So it's a weed in the lawn?
3: Yes.
2: And you want to target the weed and not hurt the lawn?
3: Yes.
2: Best way to do that, Ange?
0: Yeah, look, there are lots of different types of what we call selective herbicides that are available to control what we call broadleaf weeds in the lawn. So that's things like bindi, clover, dandelions, and thistles. So go into your local nursery or hardware store and look for something that will control broadleaf weeds in your lawn if it's a broadleaf weed. The only thing to be mindful of is that if you have a buffalo lawn, you need to use a product that is safe for buffalo lawns, and it will say it on the label, buffalo safe or for use on buffalo lawns, but they will take out the most common broadleaf weeds in your lawn. Grass weeds are a little bit different. So weeds like paspalum or wintergrass, again, look in your local hardware store or garden centre for things, selective herbicides that will control the grasses the grass weeds, but leave your lawn alone. So even I would suggest you can take a picture, or you can take the actual weed, dig up one of them, take them into your local garden centre and help get it identified, and then they can point you in the right direction. But there is usually a solution for controlling most common weeds in lawns. It's just trying to work out what that actually is, and then you can use the right product.
2: Good luck with that, Kamal. Angie Thomas, thank you for joining us with so much time that you've given us today. Thank you.
0: You're very welcome. Happy gardening, everyone.
2: Angie Thomas says, happy gardening. Good, because I'm sure many of you love the garden and it's a wonderful thing to do, so happy gardening. I know that we've spoken a little bit. Well, we haven't spoken, but Phil talked a little bit about Sam Neill on the program and the passing of Sam Neill, which I think shocked people just a little bit. So we want to just give you the opportunity again to talk about some of the reasons that you think that Sam Neill was such a good actor and somebody that has become dear to a lot of people's hearts. So if you want to join us to talk about that, some of the moments that you've seen Sam Neill, you might have seen him interviewed, you may have seen him in many films. What is it that you appreciated and liked about him? 1-300-800-222. Text us on 0437-774-774. I saw him recently on a replay of the TV show The Assembly with Lee Sales, where he was being interviewed by a group of neurodivergent journalists. And it was a wonderful program. The program itself is a terrific program, but that interview was very, very good. So I'll play you some little bits of that and love you to talk to us about what you think that made Sam Neill not only a particularly good actor, but a person that you like to hear and watch and listen to. 1-300-800-222.

0: caught a flash and hardened my heart. Sam Neill had an acting career that went from probably pre-75 a little bit, but probably one of the ones that people recognise. He was in a TV show called Landfall in 1975. Oh, that was a film. And his film acting career went from 1975 to 2025. And for next year, there'll be films that are to be released as well. Television, he was in The Sullivans, and all the way through in TV, all the way through to Untamed. So what is it about his acting career that you think was so strong and so good? And what were the roles that you remember him for? 1-300-800-222, text on 0437-774-774. As we take a look at his career, Sam Neill's career, but as well as that, was there something else about him that you thought was a little bit special too? 1-300-800-222 or text us on 0437-774-774.
1: Mornings with Rory McLaren.
2: Telstra, the nationwide outage that affected so many of you, domestic roaming, could have helped.
3: There's a huge economic and social impact from these outages, and this would help with that.
1: 891 ABC Adelaide.
0: As I said, that Lee Sales brought Sam Neill onto the show The Assembly, which is a group of neurodiverse journalist students where they get the opportunity to be able to interview people. Sam Neill was one of the people that was on the program. So I put together, or Mick has put together, some lovely little bits of that interview that those students did with Sam Neill, with the questions and with the answers. And there's some really good questions in there. The first one that we've got for you this morning is that he got a surprise with one of the questions on The Assembly about his acting career.
4: In the past, are there any roles that you wish you had gotten at the time?
5: I did turn down one role. It was one of the drag queens in Priscilla, Queen of the Desert.
4: Oh.
5: I'm quite happily put on drag, no problem at all. But I didn't get it. I didn't think it was funny, you know. My reading faculties let me down. I thought, no, this is never going to work. I could not be more wrong. I thought the film was fantastic. And I'm happy that I'm not in it.
0: That surprised me that he would have turned down that role. However, then recognizing that perhaps in the reading it wasn't what he thought it would be. Sam Neill. I thought that for some reason, when I was thinking about it, I thought that he was in Priscilla because it seemed like one of those roles he would love. One of the other questions that looked at was that participants discovered the role that was turned down. But one of the things as well was Bethany had an unexpected question for Sam, which he handled in his typical humorous sort of a way. You are listening to ABC on 774 and also right across Australia. 1-300-800-222. If you would like to join us as we take a look this morning at Sam Neill, his career, and what did you think of his career? What were the roles that you really, really liked? 1-300-800-222.
1: Nikolai Bailhart's with Drive.
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0: 1-300-800-222, text 0437-774-774. We're taking a look at Sam Neill and we're taking a look this morning at the wonderful things and the films that he's done and the ones that you have enjoyed. Give us a ring and tell us about some of those. This is another little bit that was from the show as well.
8: My first question for you is, when to look terrified in a movie?

0: When I look terrified in a movie?
1: Yeah.
0: That's a really good question. I'm thinking, am I being real? Am I real? Or is it just me? Is the director happy with me? Am I a fool? What am I doing here? Am I a fraud? You know, there's a lot of imposter syndrome with acting.
2: Sam Neill, with some of the things that we're finding terrifying, one of the things that there are and within this is that there was an opportunity for him to be able to talk to the people who were doing the questioning. And Bethany had an unexpected question for Sam, which he handled in a typically funny way. But I just wanted to firstly bring you this bit because they were given the opportunity to talk about being different. And Sam actually went to them and asked if he could ask a question.
3: Bethany, you're up.
4: Hello.
0: Hi.
4: Sam Neill.
0: That's good.
4: Lovely to meet you, Sam. In your long career as an actor and creative, I'm sure you've worked alongside a lot of people who are neurodivergent. What is good about being different?
5: Oh, yes.
0: Hmm. Wouldn't it be boring if we're all the same? Wouldn't it be dull? And I love the fact that people have different abilities and different perspectives, different ways of thinking. One of my children has ADD, and he is just the most wonderful company. He's witty and he's so much funnier than any of the rest of us. I think conformity is overrated. And I love the fact that people can be different.
4: Yeah, he probably feels a bit more at home here with all of us then.
0: Yeah.
4: Many autistic people communicate differently and learn to speak late. You had a stutter as a child. What was that experience like for you?
0: Yes, I did have a really crippling stutter, actually, and it kind of faded away during my sort of high school years. I think acting helped a bit. In fact, I think it probably helped a great deal that I realized I could go on stage and I'm sort of starting a bit now, aren't I? But I could be, you know, nothing would faze me in terms of pencil. So I was very silent as a child. I hardly spoke, certainly not to adults, and not at all to adults. I was unable to speak.
4: Yeah, well.
0: Because I was worried about, you know, someone would ask me a question and I would worry about going, and so I'd just sort of avoid them so that no one asked me a question.
4: Just put that mask up, confidence in acting.
0: Yeah.
4: Yeah, very cool. Thank you so much.
2: I'm playing you some little bits of Sam Neill when he was being interviewed in the TV show The Assembly with Lee Sales, who's with a group of neurodivergent journalist students, where they get the opportunity to interview people. And this is the interview that they did with Sam Neill. Fletcher is with us to talk about Sam Neill. Hello, Fletcher.
6: Hello.
2: Yes, Fletcher.
6: Most people that aren't call me by my surname are either prisoners, like prison guards or coppers or judges. So my name's Wayne.
2: Yep.
6: But the best film I've made movies for many, many years. I didn't like make movies. I was part of the big deal.
2: Mm-hmm.
6: But Sam Neill in Robbery Under Arms, still my best movie, favourite movie of all times.
2: What was it about his performance in that?
6: Oh, Captain Starlight.
2: Mm.
6: He was cool. He was suave. But he was up for it, you know? And what you were talking about earlier with Bon Scott, one thing that people don't know about him is I kept thinking when I heard stories about him, I kept thinking, why is he so much like me? I do the same things.
2: Wayne, thank you. We were talking earlier about Bon Scott. This was in reference, was one of the quiz questions, and we were taking a little bit of a chat about Bon Scott.

0: but at the same time. Thank you. Sam Neill, a bit like John Jarrett, versatile film. True, incredibly versatile actor when you take a look at the roles that he has done over that period of time. I like the film he was in. You just knew they would be good. I think he chose well, says Juliet, although we just heard he didn't choose too well with Priscilla, or he felt that he didn't later on after seeing the film made. Doug, hello.
1: Good evening. Good morning, sorry. Yes, with Sam Neill, he was, as you just said, he's so diverse. I watched a movie about a fortnight ago called Dean Stanley, where he was this marvellous person, really nice, and he was this character who he could turn himself into a dog.
0: Yeah.
1: I don't know if you've seen it.
0: No, I haven't.
1: It is absolutely marvellous. And then one of the, and then it is so diverse that I watched him in the Peaky Blinders, and he was such a horrible, horrible person. But his character was so great, and it was fantastic the way he could change, you know, from one, you know, complete adverse to the other, you know, being such a kind, nice person to this hellish sort of bloke in the Peaky Blinders.
0: I love Peaky Blinders. What did he play in Peaky Blinders? Because I can't remember.
1: He was this secret agent police officer. He worked for Winston Churchill.
0: Oh, I remember.
1: Yeah, and he was so brutal.
0: Yeah.
1: He was absolutely brutal. But he was brilliant. And he could, you looked at him, he said, that can't be Sam Neill, but it is. You know, and then the other character of Dean Stanley was a guy from the church, and he was so meek and mild and gentle and nice. And he'd go from one direction to the other. And he was just, every time I saw him, he was so nice, you know.
0: Yeah.
1: In real life, I'd have loved to have met him.
0: If you get the opportunity, it's on iView. Have a look at the Assembly.
1: Yes, I just saw it. It's going at the moment. I didn't know what it was about. I'll watch the next episode of it.
0: It's very, very good. Thank you. The program itself is very good, but that particular interview, they did a very good job and asked him questions that he probably may not have answered. Well, probably possibly it may have, but he was very open during that interview as well. Hello, Jace.
2: G'day, Trevor. How you going?
0: Good, Jace. What did you want to mention?
2: Mate, a couple of the more obscure Sam Neill movies that come to mind. I'm not sure if everyone's seen them, but I've got a couple for you.
0: Tell me.
2: One of them was in the 90s, and a movie about Hawaiian history. It's called Molokai, the story of Father Damien, and it's actually the story of Irish parishes on the island of Molokai when it was a leper island.
0: Yeah.
2: And Neill played a great part in that.
0: He chose some really diverse films. And I think that he liked, well, I don't know, but from the roles that he's played, Jace, I think he liked to challenge himself as well.
2: I'll give you a second one, Trevor. I'm a big fan of Kris Kristofferson, who is in both of these movies that I mentioned, Molokai and this other one.
0: Mm.
2: And this second one was a TV series from the 80s, but it was set in the futuristic year of 1997 when Soviet Union Russia had taken over the United States.
0: Yeah.
2: And Sam Neill was one of the Soviets, because I guess America was just scared of the Soviets at the time. And he had the worst Russian accent you'd ever heard. So, hey, look, for such a wonderful actor and such a great guy to watch in a movie, I thought might as well have a bit of a laugh. And maybe not one of his best moments, but had a lot of good moments anyway. So, yeah.
0: Look, thank you. Mind you, to do that accent well, it would be a real challenge too. I mean, the thing is, because he's of Irish ancestry, so that Northern Ireland accent that he had to use in Peaky Blinders, he might have actually just enjoyed doing that because it wasn't too hard.
2: Yeah, yeah. Geez, there's another one, is Peaky Blonde. He tried on a few different accents.
0: Oh, most certainly. Thank you, Jace. If you want to join us, 1-300-800-222. Text us on 0437-774-774. If you want to talk about some of the roles that you have really enjoyed Sam Neill in, or did you just want to talk about him and what you've seen of him as a person as well and his generosity, 1-300-800-222. Text is on 0437-774-774. As part of that interview as well, there was a question put to him that was, when we think about it now, which was quite poignant.
3: You've said that you're more scared of retirement than dying. Can you tell us more about that?
4: Yeah, I've had to sort of think about dying a bit more than I would normally for the last couple of years because I've been, you know, living with cancer. And, you know, we're all going to die one day. But retirement's far scarier, not doing anything, you know. And a lot of people are forced to play golf. You know, this is.
5: I mean, that's what the old man's hobbies are normally.
4: Yeah, old man hobby is playing golf with other old men. I cannot think of anything less appealing.
5: Yeah.
4: I hate it, you know, and I'm not good at it. That doesn't help.
0: He's a humorous fellow. If you want to join us, 1-300-800-222 and text us on 0437-774-774. Diane is with us. Hello, Diane.
6: Hi, Trevor. How are you?
0: Well, thank you.
6: That's good. I was very sad when I heard the news yesterday, like a lot of people. I think everyone would have been quite shocked, actually. I mean, such a sad loss to the movie world, yeah. Really. Yeah. But anyway, I think one of my favourites, I've seen him in quite a few when I think about it. I didn't realise I'd seen him in so many, but the one he made in New Zealand and Hunt for the Wilder People.
0: Wasn't it a great film?
6: It was just wonderful. I laughed, I cried. It was just fabulous. And if anyone's not seen it, please try and watch it because it was amazing. Yeah.
0: Isn't it? And wasn't it just I don't know how to explain, a typically New Zealand film?
6: Yes.
0: It was just because they make wonderful films in New Zealand. Not that we don't in Australia, but and that was such a good example. And you could see that, well, I felt that you could see that he felt quite comfortable and enjoyed doing that as well.
6: Oh, very much so. And, yeah, I think that's probably, I mean, he's done some amazing pictures, but I think that was one of my favourites that I saw him in too, yeah.
0: That and Death in Brunswick was such a funny film.
6: I haven't seen that one.
0: Watch Death in Brunswick. He's in it. John Clark's in it as well. And there are some of the funniest scenes that you'll see. And it's on iView at the moment.
6: Oh, is it?
0: Yeah.
6: Okay. Well, I might just have a movie afternoon then.
0: Have a little movie afternoon and I'm sure you'll enjoy it.
6: And all the best to Trevor. For your next chapter in your life.
0: Well, he's just been hanging it on golf, Sam Neill was, so I don't know if we'll be playing that anymore.
6: No, I don't think so. You're going to have to find something else.
0: That's
6: maybe
0: true.
6: Get into the wine industry or something like he did.
0: Good on you. Thanks, Diane.
6: Bye-bye.
0: Bye-bye. This is Overnights on ABC Radio, 1-300-800-222, or text us on 0437-774-774. Sam Neill, I didn't know this, Sam Neill became very close to being James Bond in 1986. He was essentially cast before someone changed his mind very late, and it went to Timothy Dalton. Blow me down. His test scene is on YouTube, apparently, so that'd be worth a little look as well. You may have come across Sam Neill during COVID because he was very busy during COVID when he was posting a lot of things, many things online. He posted songs, he posted cooking things, and I'll just play a little bit of him doing bedtime stories because he also posted bedtime stories for kids.
7: Want a bedtime story? Oh, there's no one there, so this one's for you.
8: It's called Harry McCleary from Donaldson's Dairy. It's by Lindley Dodd.

0: And I think it's fair to say this is New Zealand's favourite all-time kids book. I loved reading it to my kids and my grandkids. And let's have a look. Harry McCleary from Donaldson's Dairy. Out of the gate and off for a walk went Harry McCleary from Donaldson's Dairy and Hercules Morse, as big as a horse, with Harry McCleary from Donaldson's Dairy. Bottomley pots covered in spots, Hercules Morse as big as a horse, and Harry McCleary from Donaldson's Dairy. Muffin McClay, like a bundle of hay, Bottomley pots covered in spots, Hercules Morse as big as a horse, and Harry McCleary from Donaldson's Dairy. Bits of Maloney, all skinny Maloney. Bits of Maloney, all skinny and bony. Muffin McClay, like a bundle of hay. Bottomley pots covered in spots. Hercules Morse as big as a horse. And Harry McCleary from Donaldson's Dairy.
1: That's just a little bit of Sam Neill doing Harry McCleary. Is that such a beautiful voice? He had a beautiful voice, Sam Neill. Apparently, Sam Neill also did a popular cameos in The Simpsons as well. I didn't know that he did The Simpsons. A couple of texts that are coming through. Riley Ace of Spies was my favourite show in 1983, says Chipper. For me, Sir Sam Neill is right up there with Dame Ruth Cracknell in the pantheon of theatre gods and goddesses. My nana will be greeting him with joy for the piano as well as the rest. Her favourite movie, and she died of cancer unexpectedly not long after it came out, was the absolutely brilliant, he was absolutely brilliant as that repressed, sullen New Zealand pioneer settler in love with a much younger, mute French woman, of course, with the piano. Hi, Trevor. I agree, Sam's appearance on The Assembly was special. A beautiful episode, says Mick. If you get the opportunity, that's on iView as well, so have a look at that interview that Sam Neill did on The Assembly. He was very giving in that interview, and it's well worth a look. The expression is his eyes. He does not need to speak to get the point across. Love his acting. Gentle eyes. Although, when he's playing like the character did in Peaky Blinders, perhaps not so gentle. So what are those moments that Sam Neill has brought to you that you've enjoyed? 1-300-800-222. Text us on 0437-774-774. Trevor loves Sam Neill with his great mate Brian Brown in Old School. The chemistry between them added to the performance, says Wayne in Mildura. It's the diverse. It's really interesting when you have a look at the diversity of the roles that he has played, because there have been many. Overnights on ABC Radio, 1-300-800-222, or you can text us on 0437-774-774. If there are any stories that you would like to tell about Sam Neill, any stories about the films that you've enjoyed over the years, give us a ring.

0: Jo Jackson, you never quite know if that's finished. And is she really going out with him? I saw a comment where somebody said, asked Meryl Streep, who was the best kisser that she had kissed in film, and she said Sam Neill was the best kisser of all of the people that she'd acted with. Hello, Julian.
1: It must be more than nearly 50 years ago, Trevor, since The Evil Angels was released with Meryl Streep made here in Australia about the Lindsay Chamberlain case.
0: I think, though, I don't think it would have been in that film. I think he also co-starred in a few other films with Meryl Streep.
1: That's right. Well, he was definitely the co-star. That was filmed in South Yarra, I believe. That is correct, isn't it?
0: Evil Angels?
1: Yes.
0: I don't know, to be honest.
1: Which was called A Cry in the Dark Overseas. Now, we had him, I was in film distribution. Before that, we had him in the brilliant My Brilliant Career. Was that mentioned?
0: Oh, yeah. Well, he was very good in that film. And it was such a successful movie.
1: We had that doubled up at the Dindy Theatre in Brighton with Tim. That was an early Mel Gibson film. But he was a brilliant double feature, you think?
0: Oh, that would be very, very good. Thank you. She was in Plenty with Sam Neill, also Cry in the Dark. She co-starred with Sam Neill and said that he was the best kisser that she'd ever worked with. If you're interested in having a listen to what the performance was like when he worked in The Simpsons as the voice of Malloy, this is a bit what it sounded like.
2: I caught the cat burglar. I caught the cat burglar. That means you. You are the cat burglar.
3: I suppose you're wondering where I hid all the millions of dollars that I stole over the years.
2: Shut up!
4: Wait a minute. Maybe we should hear him out. Where'd you hide the loot, Malloy?
3: It's buried right here in Springfield, under a big T.
0: That's so good. You are listening to Overnights on ABC Radio. We're heading off to the next ABC News. Look, we can take some more calls after the news if you want to talk about some of those wonderful moments, perhaps that people didn't realise that Sam Neill was in. 1-300-800-222 or text us on 0437-774-774. Kate Mead will be with us after the news, ABC reporter, to take a look at some of the stories that we'll hear about today as well. Right now, though, we're heading off to the next ABC News.
5: If it's being talked about in your community,
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0: continued defence against Russian aggression. It will apparently involve the sharing of research and resources to deter future missile threats on the continent, or at least that's the hope. This announcement also follows continued pressure from the US, which is now less willing to provide air defences and station troops in Europe than it once was.
1: US President Donald Trump says the United States is restarting its naval blockade of Iranian ships and ports in the Persian Gulf. Nick Parmeter has more.
2: Mr. Trump's announcement on social media comes hours after he told Fox News the United States would probably take over the Strait of Hormuz and should be reimbursed for controlling the vital waterway. In a phone interview, he said, "We're going to keep the Strait and we'll probably run it. We'll become the guardian of the Strait." But he is insisting that arrangement will come at a cost, with his post on Truth Social setting out reimbursement at the rate of 20% on all cargo shipped. It follows days of strikes across the Persian Gulf after the US accused Iran of attacking ships in the Strait.
1: Meantime, a US judge has voided President Donald Trump's settlement with the IRS that gave him and his company sweeping tax protections and initially set up a government fund to pay victims of so-called government weaponization that was later abandoned. The judge found that Trump and the IRS, which he oversees as president, were not truly adverse to each other, as is required in civil lawsuits under the US Constitution. One of Trump's lawyers and senior Justice Department officials who signed off on the settlement have been referred to state bar authorities to determine if their actions violated legal ethics rules. Beloved by movie fans for his many roles, including Jurassic Park, actor Sam Neill is also being remembered for his quirky animal videos during the COVID-19 lockdowns following his death at the age of 78. Tributes are being paid for the New Zealander following his death in Sydney after an unexpected illness. Speaking to the ABC, presenter and a friend of Neill's, Charlie Pickering, says the videos brought comfort to many during the pandemic.
3: I was on radio this afternoon when I got the news that he'd died, and the number of people that rang up and said that his little videos through COVID just kept them happy at a really hard time, and he was that sort of guy, just so warm and really reassuring to a lot of people.
1: The federal MP for Monash, Mary Aldred, has warned that illegal tobacco sales are moving online as violence linked to the black market continues across Melbourne. Authorities have linked multiple firebombings to an ongoing contest for control of the illicit tobacco trade. Despite state and federal crackdowns, illegal cigarettes remain easy to access and highly profitable for organised crime groups. Ms. Aldred says the trade is no longer limited to shop fronts, with organised crime groups increasingly using online platforms.
4: Well, it's just taken it from bricks to clicks, really. It's moved all of this illegal activity online. You've got bikie gangs, terrorist organisations that are benefiting from the proceeds of these crimes.
1: Online sperm donor groups are gaining in popularity in Australia, with tens of thousands of members amid a shortage of donors. Perth hairdresser Jay Lazarus says he joined a group on social media and posted an offer to donate a few years ago. Mr. Lazarus says he received about 300 responses, but became concerned over the process and some people's reasons for donating sperm, which could include coercion.
5: Oh, God, I got inundated with private messages, beautiful stories, some not so beautiful stories, some people talking about how they're ovulating, they live in Perth and they would love me to come over now. That wasn't what I wanted. I wanted to create someone's special journey.
1: Police have arrested a man suspected of carrying out an alleged serious assault on an elderly man in Sydney's southwest over the weekend. The 74-year-old was found with head injuries after allegedly being beaten and was taken to hospital in a critical condition. He'd been on an early morning walk in Yennora when it happened. Officers revealed they were searching for 45-year-old Cora Mash after being issued with an arrest warrant. He was arrested last night in Carlingford and taken into custody. ABC News.
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7: Adelaide's weather for Tuesday, down to 11 overnight, then showers easing and a top of 17. Looking ahead, Wednesday, partly cloudy 16, Thursday and Friday, sunny and 17, Saturday, sunny 18, Sunday, mostly sunny and 18, and Monday, a shower or two and 17. 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
1: Good morning. It is 6 minutes past five, 6 minutes past three in WA, 24 minutes to five in South Australia and also in the Northern Territory. We'll continue taking a few of your calls if you want to pay tribute to Sam Neill and his performances. And if you have an interesting little performance you'd like to tell us about, then please do. 1-300-800-222. I've got this text from Tom, who says, I inadvertently bumped into Sam in a hospital car park and said hello to him, not expecting anything more than a polite, quick response. But he engaged in positive and sprightly conversations on everything from the weather to geopolitics for a good 15 minutes. It was unbelievable and delightful. So, lovely thought. Thank you, Tom. Let's find out what's happening in finance across the country. Mike Girardi joins us, independent financial consultant in New York. Hello, Mike.
12: And a very good morning to you, Trevor. Was Sam Neill from Australia?
1: Yes. Oh, he's originally from, he's from New Zealand. We like to claim people, but he was born in Ireland. Lived in New Zealand, okay. And because he's from New Zealand, we like to claim people from New Zealand as ours. Quite often, people from New Zealand aren't very happy with that.
12: Yeah, he was a great actor, for sure. I mean, obviously, Jurassic Park wouldn't be Jurassic Park without him, you know?
1: True.
12: He was great. Yeah, yeah.
1: What's happening in the world of finance, Mike Girardi?
12: Well, today, since you've asked, U.S. stocks are starting the week on a down note, with the NASDAQ leading the losses, down about 1.5%. And the broader market is following as well. Continuing, I guess, geopolitical tensions and surging oil prices are dragging prices lower. We had a weekend of strikes, as you know, of both sides in the Strait of Hormuz, and that's slowed oil tanker traffic to a crawl. And that's resulted in a U.S. blockade of Iran and crude oil prices soaring 6%. Looks like a little over 6% now at this point. There's also a global sell-off in semiconductor stocks following a fall in SK Hynix after its recent IPO. And there is some trepidation ahead of key semiconductor reports due out this week, especially from Taiwan Semi on Thursday. Investors are also bracing for tomorrow's consumer price index as inflation continues to be a bit sticky at this juncture. And also expected to speak at the semi-annual Humphrey Hawkins testimony before Congress this week will be testimony from the new Fed chairman, Kevin Warsh. So people will be very interested to see what he is saying about interest rates. We had a mixed European close, and the Dow Jones Industrial Average here at 3 o'clock is down 146 points to 52,491, or a quarter of a percent. The S&P is down 0.7%, and the NASDAQ is now down 1.4%. Crude oil is up $6.15 to $77.56 a barrel. Gold is down $106 to $4,007.70. Silver is down $2.26 to $57.91. And copper is down 1.5 cents to $6.28. The Aussie is a little lower in our market, down 0.3 cents to $69.22. And looking ahead, your market's going to open up a little bit lower, down about 10. And that's about it.
1: Thank you very much, Mike Girardi. You stay well.
12: All right, Trevor, have a great week, and I look forward to speaking to you.
1: Good on you. Mike Girardi, independent financial consultant. Kate Mead coming up shortly. We'll take some more of your calls if you also want to talk about Sam Neill. 1-300-800-222.

0: Good morning, this is ABC News with David Rollins. Ukraine and its European allies have announced they are forming a coalition to protect Europe from ballistic missiles. The BBC's James Waterhouse is in Paris, where the announcement has been made.
1: This new coalition doesn't specify what this scheme is aimed at, but acknowledges the unique experience of Ukraine, which is also involved, from its

0: Bob Marley and the Wailers and Three Little Birds. You can join us, 1-300-800-222. Kate Mead, ABC reporter, has joined us on the program. Hello, Kate.
1: Good morning, Trevor. And I can't come in here this morning and not talk about Sam Neill. I mean, I think that moment people were finding out yesterday, it was a shock moment.
0: It was.
1: To everyone. Now, we know that he had been unwell, but the statement that was posted on his Facebook Instagram page by his family said the loss was sudden and unexpected, but blessed by the fact that Sam remained cancer-free. So he was diagnosed just a couple of years ago. So, you know, it just paused everyone for a moment.
0: Yep.
1: Not one of our greats. And what's been interesting, and I was loving listening to all your listeners call with memories and, you know, playing all these grabs from these movies, because the very first thing that I read when I read about Sam Neill is, oh, of course, he's the star of Jurassic Park. And that might be for some people the first place they go, but that is not his body of work. Mm. I don't think he's really defined by Jurassic Park.
0: It's true. But I mean, for people in Australia, people overseas possibly, but Death in Brunswick, he's so well known for Death in Brunswick. Hunt for the Wilder People, the New Zealand film, so well recognised for that. And so many other things that I noticed when you went through his filmography, I didn't realise he'd been in so many films.
1: The body of work.
0: Yeah.
1: Straight away, I always think of Ride Like a Girl.
0: Yep.
1: You know, playing the father and all of these things. So celebrities around the world have been sharing their thoughts of Sam online. Nicole Kidman has come out and said, Sam was one of the greats, a joy to be around. We met when I was just 18 and he took me under his wing and we stayed friends for life. He was charming, kind, funny and intelligent. He will be greatly missed and my heart goes out to his family. And Rachel Griffiths, who did cast Neill as Michelle Payne's horse trainer father in Ride Like a Girl, said it was such a shock, loved by so many. I'll be cracking two paddocks tonight. I have no idea what that means, but I assume she means with the whips.
0: Oh, no, it's the wine.
1: Oh!
0: Two paddocks is
1: like,
0: his wine label.
1: I was like, what is going on? What? I don't
0: Although
1: understand
0: I
1: what
0: like
1: she's talking
0: your
1: about.
0: Idea.
1: Well, then I thought maybe it's something. Have I missed? Was he in Man from Snowy River? Or like, what have I? Do you, thanks, Trevor.
0: That's all right.
1: I could have run that past you before I opened my mouth on the radio.
0: No, no, we'll go with it. I'm comfortable with that. You know I'm comfortable with it.
1: Okay, well, there you go. I didn't know that about his wine. So, yeah, so you're going to hear about this on your radio today. It will be in your news headlines. And breakfast shows that you're listening to will want to pay tribute to this extraordinary man with this body of work, you know.
0: And if you haven't seen Death in Brunswick, it's on iView at the moment.
1: I haven't.
0: So it's a great film. So if you get the opportunity, have a look. Mm. Nina's with us. Hello, Nina.
2: Hi, Trevor. When your guest just now said that she didn't guess that two paddocks was the wine, that's what I thought of. But I met Sam Neill briefly. Sorry, darling.
1: That's all right. Look, you know, honestly.
2: When you said you should have done that by, I bumped into him. Not I met him. I bumped into him at a Crowded House concert. Yes, it was Crowded House quite a while ago. And the first thing out of my mouth was, oh, Sam, welcome to Australia. And I said, like he hasn't been here. You idiot. But I love Sam Neill's. His voice lends itself to narrative, and he narrated in the steps of Cook. And did you ever listen to that? It was on the ABC.
0: No, but I can imagine he would have narrated it beautifully.
1: Yeah.
2: It was brilliant. And also I liked his little poem on the death when John Clark died. He wrote and then read, I can't remember what I saw it on, a little poem to John Clark, because John Clark had died so suddenly on that hiking trip. So I haven't watched any of the Jurassic Parks for my sins, but Death in Brunswick was brilliant, as was Hunt for the Wilder People.
0: Yeah.
2: And so the one that he was in, where I don't know if he was a barrister, but it went for a while. It was a series. He was really good in that. I didn't really realise just how many things he has been in, and I'd forgotten about the Michelle Payne movie. I've forgotten more than he's probably been in because I haven't seen half of them.
0: Look, it's true. And I think that a lot of people are discovering the same thing. Thank you. We'll have a chat with Mick as well. You are listening to Overnights on ABC Radio with Kate Mead, ABC reporter, alongside Mick, well, sitting on the other side of the desk. Hello, Mick.
3: Hello, Trevor.
0: Good, Mick. What did you want to mention?
3: Just quickly before, thanks over the years for all your wonderful segments.
0: Thank you.
3: They've been outstanding.
0: Thank you very much.
3: Sam, one of the great movies is Sweet Country.
0: I don't know that film.
3: It's the most powerful Australian movie. Mate, Sam Neill, Byron Brown, mate, and it's a story about how we treated the early Aboriginals in 1900s. And Sam Neill was a pastor.
0: Yep.
3: And it was just a powerful performance.
0: And mate, an important story to tell as well, Mick.
3: Yeah, but it's not mainstream because it's got so much language in it, set in the times. And even my mother watched it, and after the movie, she said, a bit of language. But he was such a powerful actor.
0: He was, and thank you for that. Kate, you don't like bad language.
1: Absolutely not. You wouldn't, no.
0: No. Sam Neill, I should point out that Sam Neill was in Death in Brunswick with John Clarke, and there are some very, very funny scenes between those two, and I think they also remain good friends. That's one of the things that you notice with the things that we're hearing, Kate, is that people that he worked with, they remain good friends over a period of time.
1: That is the tying thread between them all. That's what we're seeing. And I feel like this Death in Brunswick, it has now become my required homework today.
0: Good book too.
1: I need to watch it. Oh, okay. I'm not sure if I have time to read a book today, I could probably try and squeeze the film in.
0: Other stories that we'll hear about today?
1: Look, domestic violence will be on the national agenda for us today. In 4 days across Australia last week, two women and two teenage girls have been killed, allegedly by men or boys known to them, who have each been charged with murder. Now, in Queensland, where Jana Armstrong was killed, the state's budget has revealed $40 million has been quietly removed from the domestic family violence prevention programs. Mm-hmm. This is a lot. 4 days in Australia across last week. Four days. Two women and two young girls. So that will be back on our agenda, as it should be.
0: And especially when you take a look at cutting money from these issues that aren't becoming less prevalent and are increasing, that you need to be taking a look at so many different ways of supporting women in these circumstances.
1: Just in the last month, I was reading about a great program that goes into workplaces and arms us with information. So I haven't done it yet, but I was liking the look of it. Arms us with information that if we notice something about a coworker that doesn't feel right, look right, how would we approach it? How do we support that person? And I just thought, wow, you know, I hope that that is something that employers are looking at too in terms of how they support employees, because, you know, this is not the story that I want to bring you.
0: No.
1: I don't want to bring it to you ever, but not on a Tuesday and not any day. So, it will be on our agenda and we need to talk about it because hopefully the talking and the outrage will put some pressure back on for these programs to be funded.
0: I saw a thing on an Instagram feed where a male interviewer was asking women, what would you do if there weren't men to defend women? And her reply was, from who?
1: Yeah. Yeah.
0: And it was short, concise, and to the point.
1: Yeah. Yep. No. And she probably nailed it.
0: Did
1: probably
0: very well.
1: Nailed it. Exmouth, you might be able to help me out a little bit with this.
0: Exmouth is a beautiful place.
1: Oh, you know, I feel like everyone's been except for me. Anyway, so there's some drone footage and it's revealed the sheer number of sharks that has been swarming a humpback whale that died on the reef. Now, is it Ningaloo?
0: Ningaloo.
1: Thank you. And so that carcass has led to officials needing to close off two popular beaches during the peak tourist season. And it's the fourth massive animal spotted in distress off Exmouth this week. So again, four with big numbers. Officials having to free one while two more remain unaccounted for. So, and look, there's been some dramatic near misses with boats and things like that out there. So officials are calling for people just to be a little bit careful out of the waters there. But can you take me there for a moment? Is it as beautiful as I imagine?
0: Exmouth,
1: what are you looking at?
0: It's a beautiful place. Ningaloo Reef is one of the best places to snorkel and dive on. The water is beautiful and clear. I was lucky enough to dive with sharks on Ningaloo. Mind you, there was no whale carcass nearby.
1: Yeah, no.
0: So it's one of the great places to go. You can see whale sharks on the other side of the reef,
1: yeah,
0: and there are beautiful lagoon sections on the inside, and there are so many places you could go.
1: And is it the whales part of the tourist attraction as well that you would see, or it's just they're passing through at the moment?
0: I'm pretty sure the whales they're on, because you have inside reef and outside reef, and so the other side of the reef.
1: Yeah.
0: So you have to go out a little way. They have spotter planes that actually check out where the whales are and the whale sharks are, so that when you go out, that you will make sure that you're able to see them.
1: Well, the message at the moment from the officials is to proceed with caution, particularly out there at the moment.
0: And finally, netball.
1: Yeah, netball. Well, netball and Glasgow Games. Which I feel like, do we want to talk about Glasgow? What? Like, how are we feeling generally about the Glasgow? Like, are we excited, or are we a little bit like, well, actually, didn't one of the states in Australia have them and then pay another country to take it off their hands? And, like, are we excited about it, or are we a bit jilted?
0: It's almost like we paid for something that isn't going to be held here.
1: Yeah.
0: which is a really, really weird circumstance.
1: And we need to get behind our athletes that are going, and it is exciting on that regard. I just was curious about how we were all feeling about this Comm Games.
0: When it starts, it's all going to change. I mean, because there's been World Cup on, there's been Wimbledon.
1: Yeah, we haven't had time for any more sport.
0: So when it starts, it'll be really good, and I think everyone will do what we always do, is support whoever's participating on the Australian side. We'll do it. We'll be there.
1: Well, just like the old cars that you turn on in the driveway before you got going on a trip and you needed to warm up.
0: Yes.
1: Our netballers, our diamond netballers, not that they are like an old car, but they are warming up right now.
0: Tell me where you're going with it.
1: Making their final preparations ahead of the Commonwealth Games. They are a top-ranked netball side. They're training in Melbourne. They'll be heading to Scotland tomorrow. They are the reigning gold medalists, and they're hopeful for another strong performance. This is good for netball and good for Australia. But yeah, I'm just definitely curious about how we're feeling about the fact that we've basically paid for this Commonwealth Games.
0: Are you looking forward to the Commonwealth Games? 1-300-800-222. Are you looking forward to it even more, even though it's not being played here, but we paid for it? 1-300-800-222.
1: That's kind of what I mean.
0: That's when you said when you said they're like an old car, I was waiting for it to go.
1: This is a shiny car that you want to look after, so you do like to warm it up before you go. You know, it's going to roll out gently.
0: Beautiful old Monaro or something like that. Hello, Greg.
4: Yeah, g'day.
0: You wanted to talk about Sam Neill?
4: Yeah. I came to the conversation late, but Riley, Ace of Spies, very early. I mean, yeah, it was a show of sort of unremitting attention. You weren't quite sure which side of the fence he was on. And he looked like, well, going on the timeline, he must have only been in his 20s or something when he was playing it. But you would have thought maybe he gave the impression of being an older person in it.
0: You know, Greg, of all of the programs and all of the films that have been mentioned and via text, the most common one that most people are pointing out is that particular show, is Riley's Ace of Spies.
4: Yeah, good. Well deserved.
0: I haven't seen it, but it looks like there's another bit of homework.
1: Is this another? Am I adding this to
0: write
1: the
0: it
1: list?
0: Down.
1: Okay.
0: Riley Ace of Spies, because that is one of the most dominant ones that people have been mentioning, Greg.
4: Okay, thank you.
0: Good on you. Thanks for that. Brendan wants to talk about how he feels about the Commonwealth Games.
1: I will be glad to hear this, Brendan. Gently, gently, of course.
5: I feel a bit flat about it, really.
1: Yeah. Why is that?
5: I live in Bendigo, and some of the events were going to be out of Bendigo. When it was announced, me and the kids were really excited. I was going to take the whole 2 weeks off work or whatever I was going to do and just try and go to as many events as I could. It was going to be a massive event for regional Victoria. But, then they got rid of it, and it was just, we still talk about it today.
1: When the announcement was made that those regional events were going to happen, did the town or the city start to prepare for it, not just mentally, but start to make those tweets about how you can welcome in those visitors?
5: No, it was still too early on back then, but the vibe around everyone was talking to was how excited it's going to be. You know, like Bendigo didn't have some of the greatest events, but it was still a world-class
1: competition. It's the Commonwealth Games.
0: Yeah. I think, Brendan, it was regional areas, I think, were the ones that copped it the most and probably affected the most as well.
5: Yes. So, you know, we had good, you know, we would have had to build a bit of stuff, but it would have been good for the town, good for employment, and then to pay Glasgow, whatever we had, I can't even remember what we had to pay.
1: Try not to speak of it, I think.
0: Yeah. Why don't we say a lot?
5: It's a bit flat when it's coming on. I'm from New Zealand as well, so to see some New Zealand athletes and the Australian athletes.
1: So you'll still watch it. You'll still watch it and support the athletes.
5: I'm a sports fan, so I'll watch it. Yeah. I support all sports.
0: We can't help it, really, can we, Brendan?
1: No.
5: So, you know, I'm not a soccer fan, but I'm watching the World Cup.
0: Yeah,
5: so.
0: That's true. How many people are there going, nah, I don't like that? Oh. Are we playing in it?
1: Nothing like a good bandwagon, I say.
0: Always good. let me see. I wanted to play this because I've got it. Received a text saying, Bev in Brisbane said, I found the best of Sam Neill was his YouTube clips on his life on his vineyard. We've spoken about his
1: Yes.
0: his animals, his trips to town, and his ukulele playing. This is a little bit of him playing ukulele. I'll say goodbye, Kate.
1: Hey, thanks for having me, Trevor.
0: Good to talk to you.
1: See you.
6: When you were here before, couldn't look you in the eyes. You're just like an angel. Your skin makes me cry. You float like a feather.
0: It's a little bit of Sam Neill doing Creep on the ukulele. 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

0: ABC News. Hello, I'm Simon Lauder. Police are still trying to identify 22 alleged victims of a Sydney childcare worker who's been charged with abusing nearly 140 children in his care over 16 years. More from Jean Kennedy.
1: The childcare worker at the centre of the alleged scandal has now been identified as 35-year-old Hamish Tate. He was arrested a year ago and remains in custody.

0: but a court order protecting his identity was lifted yesterday. Australian Federal Police Acting Commander Luke Needham says the alleged offending involved filming and producing child abuse material at five facilities across the city's northwest.
1: The AFP has been in contact with more than 121 families who have positively identified their child as being depicted in child abuse material.
0: But he says a further 22 alleged child victims are yet to be identified.
2: Donald Trump has announced he wants the US to take control of the Strait of Hormuz and for other countries to pay it for managing the shipping lane. Middle East correspondent Matthew Doran reports.
3: It's the latest escalation in the dispute between the US and Iran over the waterway, which in recent days has resulted in the two countries exchanging fire over the Persian Gulf. In a post on his Truth Social platform, President Trump said the Strait of Hormuz remained open and that he was not only going to reimpose the US blockade of Iranian ports and ships in the region, but the US would take control of the strait and demand reimbursement for its management of it, worth 20% of the value of cargo transiting through. Iran's military had earlier warned the US against any interference in the strait, saying it would defend its rights. Matthew Doran, ABC News, Jerusalem.
2: Ukraine and its European allies have announced they're forming a coalition to protect Europe from ballistic missiles. In a statement, the 10 nations say their goal is to build a shared ballistic missile defence capability for Europe. President Volodymyr Zelensky and the leaders of countries including France, Germany, Italy, Spain and the UK say they recognise the growing threat posed by ballistic missiles. An investigation is continuing into an explosive fire that ripped through a popular pub in the Thai capital Bangkok, where the death toll has risen to 28. Krishma Vyas reports from Bangkok.
4: Thai police say they are investigating possible negligence following Sunday's fire in Bangkok after officials found doorways obstructed in the popular pub. More than 70 people were injured and dozens killed in one of Thailand's worst fires in recent history. Survivors describe hearing a loud explosion before the Rung Bienar Lat Prau bar became engulfed in smoke and flames just before midnight on Sunday. In a preliminary report, the city's disaster administration said an electrical short circuit in a ceiling air conditioner may have started the blaze. Karishma Vyas, ABC News, Bangkok.
2: The New Zealand actor Sam Neill is being remembered for his warmth and versatility after his death at the age of 78. Nick Parmiter has more.
5: Director Steven Spielberg, who worked with Neill in his most recognisable role as Dr. Alan Grant in Jurassic Park, says he adored working with him. In a statement, he said, "It was a stretch for him to play a character who acted as though children were messy and smelly, because this was the opposite of the loving father he was to his children." American actress Laura Dern, Neill's co-star in the dinosaur megahit, says he was her beloved lifetime friend, a true and noble gentleman wrapped up in my leading dream man. And Cillian Murphy, who worked with Neill on Netflix's Peaky Blinders, says he was one of the kindest, funniest and gentlest people, and one of the finest actors.
2: Back home, where researchers hope a new medical implant developed in Queensland will help save Australia's shrinking koala populations. A joint team from QUT and the Currumbin Wildlife Hospital has created a cutting-edge way to battle koala chlamydia. They've designed a two-dose vaccine now able to be delivered with a one-stop biodegradable implant. QUT researcher Freya Russell says the vaccine's already seen a 75% reduction in chlamydia hospital admissions at Elanora on the Gold Coast.
6: The more koalas that we can vaccinate, particularly with this implant, hopefully we can see larger reductions in chlamydial incidence across southeast Queensland, which in turn hopefully will help boost this threatened population.
2: Three people have been safely evacuated from a fire in a multi-storey complex in Melbourne's inner city overnight. Emergency services were called to the scene on Lygon Street, Carlton North, just before midnight. Police say the fire impacted two apartments within the complex. Three people were safely evacuated and no injuries were recorded. The fire is not being treated as suspicious. You're up to date with the latest ABC News.
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10: Good morning. It is 25 to 6, 25 to 4 in WA and 5 minutes after 5 in South Australia and the Northern Territory.

0: I didn't, but the Commonwealth Games starts on the 23rd of July, on Thursday the 23rd of July. I didn't realise it was so close. So are you still interested in the Commonwealth Games? 1-300-800-222. It's going to be here, but now it's going to be in Glasgow. We sort of paid for it. But are you still interested? And do you always look forward to it once the sport starts and all the rest of the kerfuffle all sort of dies down? Are you always interested in seeing how Australia goes in those sporting events, especially when we're competing against other countries? Or is that whole Commonwealth thing just a little bit of its time? So what do you think? 1-300-800-222. Is it not as big an event as it used to be? Or do you still enjoy doing it? I mean, let's face it, for the athletes, it's a really important event. And it's really good that they have those opportunities to be able to compete, especially in those events that aren't in the Commonwealth Games. I mean, that aren't in the Olympics. However, there are World Cup events in most of those sports. So what are your thoughts? 1-300-800-222. We'll have a chat about that in just a little bit. Firstly, though, we'll find out what's happening in the weather. Tom Ramage is our duty forecaster for this morning. Hello, Tom.
1: Hello, Trevor. How are you?
0: Tom, I've always got this feeling I'd like to say Tom Ramage. Now, has anyone ever said that?
1: Lots of people have said it. Many people claim it's due. That's how the French pronounce it. But when I did go to France, I got a lot of Ramage. So a lot of those people, unfortunately, proven incorrect.
0: So I shouldn't do it then?
1: You can do whatever you like, Trevor.
0: Well, that's very kind of you. So from now I can introduce you as Tom Ramage.
1: Yes. Many teachers do the same through school and, yeah.
0: All right then, Tom.
1: You're free pass.
0: Maybe I'll just call you Tom. Tell us what's happening in the weather, please, Tom.
1: Well, most of the weather is confined to the southeast of the country. We've seen pretty wintry conditions overnight, and that's in the wake of a series of fronts and troughs, which moved over southeast over the weekend and yesterday. And that's really opened the door to let the cool airstream from the Southern Ocean in. Through today, we'll see strong winds, wintry showers, small hail and snow flurries on peaks through Tasmania, Victoria, southern South Australia, and southern New South Wales as the final front sweeps through the area. We currently have a road weather alert out at the moment for snow accumulations on roads through the central plateau in Tasmania, with snow getting down to around 600 metres this morning. It's also going to be a gusty start today along the south coast and the Illawarra in New South Wales, with the strong westerly winds being pushed downhill over the ranges inland out towards the coast. But today, as I said, that's a final front in our series of fronts that have passed over. And there's going to be a ridge of high pressure that's going to move in later tomorrow. And that's going to bring some more settled conditions heading later into the week for much of the country. Elsewhere through the country, that ridge of high pressure that is moving through is actually dominating through much of the interior. And that's bringing calm weather and mostly fine conditions. The only exceptions being there are some light onshore showers through the Nullarbor, and it's pretty smoky about the top end, which is expected for this time of year during the dry season. And with this ridge moving across, we're expecting cooler temperatures during mornings, and that's going to clear the very fine days. Looking at our capitals for today, we'll start in on the Apple Isle in Hobart. We do have a possible shower this morning, and it will reach a top of 11. Onto the mainland, Melbourne, showers becoming less likely this evening, with falls up to 4 millimetres and a maximum of 16 degrees. Nation's capital, Canberra, not escaping the wintry conditions, showers up to 3 millimetres and reaching a maximum of 11 degrees. But note for Canberra for the rest of the week, near zero degree temperatures for the rest of the week. Sydney's going to have a sunny day, a bit frosty this morning around the west of the city, and it's going to be a maximum of 20 degrees. Brisbane's going to be sunny in 23. Darwin, sunny in 32. Perth is going to be sunny in 21, and is currently actually the coldest of all the capital cities in the country at the moment, sitting at 5.6 degrees, which is a bit unusual.
0: It is. And
1: yeah, you don't expect it to get so cool out in the west. And final couple of city is Adelaide.

0: showers easing later today with up to 3 millimetres this morning and a top of 17 degrees.
1: Good stuff, Tom. Thank you.
0: No worries. Thank you very much.
1: Tom Ramage. We can say. Well, I think we'll just say Ramage. Overnight, so on ABC Radio, I've got a text here that says, this is concerning the Commonwealth Games. $380 million was the cancellation fee paid by the Andrews Labor government. Glasgow is now using that money to host the trimmed down games. Most of the funding for these events comes from media deals, that is. Selling the TV rights to the event to the highest bidder, Glasgow has had a big win. Victoria looks like idiots, says Harry. So what are your thoughts about the games being played in Glasgow? But at the same time, do you still go, well, it's there, not here, and we will always support Australian teams no matter where it's being played? So as we get closer to the Commonwealth Games, are you getting that little bit excited about it? I know that we've been inundated with a lot of sport lately, with Wimbledon and the World Cup still on. But when the air clears and they get a little bit of clear air, do you think people will enjoy watching the Commonwealth Games still? What are your thoughts? 1-300-800-222 or text us on 0437 774 774.

0: when the going gets tough, the tough get going, says Billy Ocean. 1-300-800-222. What do you think about the Commonwealth Games? Trev, a text here that says, Trev, maybe the Commonwealth Games are a bit outdated. After all, it used to be called the British Empire Games, says Richard. True. But are they? Do we look at it from the view of us as spectators and not necessarily from the view of the athletes that are performing or that are in the Commonwealth Games? Because for them, it's a significant game and it is a significant competition that they are playing in because it gives them the opportunity to compete against other countries in a competition like this. And it's significant for those athletes, as it's also a lead up for a lot of those athletes as we're coming into Olympics and they get to test themselves and compete. So it may not be that big for us, but maybe for people who participate in those games, it is significant and important. So wondering what you think of that, 1-300-800-222 or text us on 0437-774-774.
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1: ABC Adelaide.

It's Carly Simon, and nobody does it better. You know when there are songs that when they start and you start singing it, and all of a sudden you start singing the lyrics to an ad, that for some reason the ad comes through big and strong over the top of the song that it's actually been based on, which is a little bit bad, I guess, especially on the ABC. You are listening to Overnights on ABC Radio. We're asking you the question about the Commonwealth Games. Perhaps it's not in anyone's mirror at the moment. They are sort of going, sport, more sport. I mean, at the moment, you've got AFL, NRL, that we need to be looking at on a local basis because it's important to be supporting your team. Even if they're not doing particularly well, it's still important to do exactly that. So we're doing that. We're still in the middle of the World Cup, as far as stock is concerned. There's golf being played. We've also got Wimbledon that's just been on. Is there so much sport that when it comes to the Commonwealth Games, you're just sort of going, I need a bit of a breather. Well, you got a bit of a breather because it doesn't start until July 23, when we can look forward to seeing our netball players competing and so many more. But maybe. We'll give it a rest for just a wee little while. This is Overnights on ABC Radio. I love Harry Nilsson.

It's always nice when you play a song and you get a bit of love for the song. Robin says, a nice choice. Beautiful song. Ian said, it's the only time Aussies get to top the medal tally. So suck it up, Aussies. Well, you presume you're saying suck it up in a nice way. So, yeah, we do like to be on the top of the medal tally. Don't care how we get there, who we're competing against. Good to be recognised as better than all the other Commonwealth countries. So we'll take that, I'm sure. News is coming up shortly after this song from...

0: Natalie Merchant and Carnival taking us up to the next ABC News. Thank you for your company. We're heading off to the next ABC News.
1: ABC News, good morning, I'm Simon Lauder. Donald Trump has announced he wants the US to take control of the Strait of Hormuz and for other countries to pay it for managing the shipping lane. Middle East correspondent Matthew Doran reports.
2: It's the latest escalation in the dispute between the US and Iran over the waterway, which in recent days has resulted in the two countries exchanging fire over the Persian Gulf. In a post on his Truth Social platform, President Trump said the Strait of Hormuz remained open and that he was not only going to reimpose the US blockade of Iranian ports and ships in the region, but the US would take control of the strait and demand reimbursement for its management of it, worth 20% of the value of cargo transiting through. Iran's military had earlier warned the US against any interference in the strait, saying it would defend its rights. Matthew Doran, ABC News, Jerusalem.
1: Police are still trying to identify 22 alleged victims of a Sydney childcare worker

0: who's been charged with abusing nearly 140 children in his care over 16 years. More from Jean Kennedy.
1: The childcare worker at the centre of the alleged scandal has now been identified as 35-year-old Hamish Tate. He was arrested a year ago and remains in custody, but a court order protecting his identity was lifted yesterday. Australian Federal Police Acting Commander Luke Needham says the alleged offending involved filming and producing child abuse material at five facilities across the city's northwest.
2: The AFP has been in contact with more than 121 families who have positively identified their child as being depicted in child abuse material.
1: But he says a further 22 alleged child victims are yet to be identified.
0: The New Zealand actor Sam Neill is being remembered for his warmth and versatility after his death at the age of 78. Nick Parmeter has more.
3: Director Steven Spielberg, who worked with Neill in his most recognisable role as Dr. Alan Grant in Jurassic Park, says he adored working with him. In a statement, he said, "It was a stretch for him to play a character who acted as though children were messy and smelly, because this was the opposite of the loving father he was to his children." American actress Laura Dern, Neill's co-star in the dinosaur megahit, says he was her beloved lifetime friend, a true and noble gentleman wrapped up in my leading dream man. And Cillian Murphy, who worked with Neill on Netflix's Peaky Blinders, says he was one of the kindest, funniest and gentlest people and one of the finest actors.
0: Ukraine and its European allies have announced they're forming a coalition to protect Europe from ballistic missiles. In a statement, the 10 nations, including France, Germany, Italy, Spain and the UK, say their goal is to build a shared ballistic missile defence capability for Europe. An investigation is continuing into an explosive fire that ripped through a popular pub in the Thai capital, where the death toll has risen to 28. Karishma Vyas reports from Bangkok.
4: Thai police say they are investigating possible negligence following Sunday's fire in Bangkok after officials found doorways obstructed in the popular pub. More than 70 people were injured and dozens killed in one of Thailand's worst fires in recent history. Survivors describe hearing a loud explosion before the Rung Bianar Latprao bar became engulfed in smoke and flames just before midnight on Sunday. In a preliminary report, the city's disaster administration said an electrical short circuit in a ceiling air conditioner may have started the blaze. Karishma Vyas, ABC News, Bangkok.
0: Back home, and police have charged four more people in connection with the alleged kidnapping and murder of Sydney grandfather Chris Bagzarian. The 85-year-old was taken from his home in North Ryde in February in what police say was a case of mistaken identity. His remains were found 11 days later near a golf club in northwest Sydney. Police have now charged three men aged 32, 22 and 19 with kidnapping and murder. A 21-year-old is accused of being an accessory. It's alleged the 32-year-old was the coordinator of the kidnapping. Researchers hope a new medical implant developed in Queensland will help save Australia's shrinking koala populations. A joint team from QUT and the Currumbin Wildlife Hospital has created a cutting-edge way to battle koala chlamydia. They've designed a two-dose vaccine now able to be delivered with a one-stop biodegradable implant. QUT researcher Freya Russell says the vaccine's already seen a 75% reduction in chlamydia hospital admissions on the Gold Coast.
5: The more koalas that we can vaccinate, particularly with this implant, hopefully we can see larger reductions in chlamydial incidence across southeast Queensland, which in turn hopefully will help boost this threatened population.
0: ABC News.
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7: Mani nina budni gana yartana, nina padni padni ma puki mokabandu. 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
9: Good morning, 5:30 clubbers. Good morning, Sonia Feldoff.
10: Hello, hello, hello.
9: Warm morning. It's 13 degrees. It's pretty warm for this time of year.
10: Is it warm?
9: Well, it's not warm, but it's milder.
10: Obviously, you've become more mellow in recent weeks.
9: Yeah.
10: It's not warm.
9: Yeah, well, it's...
10: It's not cold, but it's not
9: cold.
10: Warm.
9: Yes, it's temperate. I don't know what the word would be for not hot or cold. It's mild.
10: Yeah, temperate. It's, that sounds almost Shakespearean. You
9: know, it's uninteresting, the temperature. Hey, can I... We've never talked about this topic before, but I wanted to raise it with you because I know we've just come back from a two-week break. Are you, when you travel, because I went to the great state of Tasmania, one of my favourite states, I've been there many times.
10: Right.
9: When you travel, are you someone who gets a rental car?
10: Not often.
9: Because really.
10: We tend to do road trips,
9: yes,
10: so we'll take our car interstate. But, you know, I mean, there have been occasions.
9: There have been occasions
10: where we've hired something. On one occasion, it was a really massive van because we had the whole family meeting up. So it was this bigger than Ben-Hur van.
9: Yeah.
10: And that created sort of confusion within itself because it was huge and you had to learn how to drive this massive thing. But on the whole, not really, no.
9: I'm not often, you know, if you go to, say, somewhere like Bali, you know, hiring a rental car or anything. People get bikes, which is really dangerous. But I'd love to hear from people who are rental car people on 1-300-222-891.
10: Are you one of the people, because, you know, you hire a car, on the odd occasion that I have, you know, you get this thing where, if you dent the back fender or something, you're going to get charged $25,000 because, you know, there's you've got to pay the excess sort of thing. And then you've got to pay an exorbitant amount of, you know, you think you've got a cheap car and then you've got to pay $700 extra to get your
9: excess
10: reduced to $1,000 or something.
9: Yeah.
10: And I'm kind of like, yep, I'd rather know that I'm only paying $1,000. If something were to happen, so I'm happy to pay the $700.
9: I'd reduce it sort of mid-table. So the choice I had in Tasmania was stay with $5,000 excess, reduce it to $1,000, or reduce it to like $100, which was a lot. I just went to $1,000 because I back myself in a car. I'm not going to have a bingle. But I'm just interested to know, when you get a rental car, are you going a car that is worse than your own to save money? Or do you think this might be a chance to drive a BMW? I'm never going to own one. Maybe I'm going to get a really, really nice car and have the experience.
10: No, I go cheaper.
9: Yeah, so
10: I go cheaper. I'm not. I don't like cars enough to need the experience of driving them.
9: Or
10: you go reliable. It depends what you're doing, doesn't it?
9: Yeah.
10: If you're doing a lot of Ks, you probably want something that's good on the road.
9: I got that thing when it says you're going to get I think it was a Kia Sportage or Cerato or something similar. You know when they say or something similar?
10: Or something similar,
9: And then when I got there, it wasn't the Kia or whatever, and it wasn't that similar. It was SHIT. It was just like an old, I'm going, this is not similar. This is worse. Anyway, there is nothing like a rent. When you've got a rental car, it's an opportunity to really test the limits of the car, isn't it? You can really just...
10: Are you just fanging it in a rental car?
9: No, I'm just saying...
10: You just said you're backing yourself in, so I thought you were being super careful.
9: No, but you can be reckless without being irresponsible in a rental car. So you would drive it on a dirt road that you might be less inclined to drive your own car.
10: Yeah, that's
9: car
10: probably
9: in.
10: True.
9: Yeah.
10: You'll park it near the ocean with the sea spray.
9: Yes.
10: That sort of thing.
9: Yeah, because I don't eat in my own car, but I'd eat in a rental car.
10: What do you mean you don't eat in your own car?
9: Because of the odours that, you know, if you have a fillet of fish or something in your car and you drop some, I wouldn't eat in my car. I mean, occasionally I would have a little snack or something or a up and go maybe, but I would never actual eat like a burger or
10: Are you seeing the
9: chips.
10: Shock on my face?
9: Yeah, but I just, the odour.
10: It doesn't even cross my mind not to eat in the car.
9: But I mean, it's just the odour of, like a.
10: What do you think it hangs? Like, it's not cigarette smoke.
9: Yeah, but I wouldn't have anything hot, or I wouldn't like go to a drive-through takeaway and then eat in the car because
10: isn't that the entire purpose of drive-throughs?
9: Yeah, I know, but it stinks up the car.
10: So would you not even pick up food?
9: No, no. Well, I would if I had a pie or on a trip. I would just eat it outside the car because if you drop food and you know, like the flakiness of the pastry just gets all over the car and it makes it messy and
10: ooh,
9: smelly.
10: Mr. Delicate, Mr. Delicate, we don't want to get dirty. Are you really that particular?
9: Well, call us in on this.
10: I had not picked you as being that particular.
9: No, I had an experience as a young child where I threw up flavoured long life milk in a car and it like my uncle was really upset at me. It was his car.
10: Oh.
9: No, it was a rental car actually. And from that experience, I've always been a bit, I think I've had PTSD about drinking and eating in cars ever since that experience.
10: Oh, is this a thing? Because, I mean, I know people are particular about, you know, shoes on and off and those sorts of things. Are you particular? I mean, I'm very particular, but I don't like people smoking in your car
9: yes,
10: or anything
9: obviously,
10: like that.
9: Yeah.
10: That's not something I'm thrilled about. But food feels like, well, no. If you're on a road trip, Well, I guess it probably is the example where you sit by the side of the road and have some time.
9: Yeah, I'm not talking about a muesli bar. I'm talking about burgers. I'm talking about hot food.
10: Smelly food.
9: Yes, more smelly food. I would not. Or pies.
10: Permeating food.
9: Sausage rolls I wouldn't do in a car. I wouldn't do milk.
10: Is it because of the flakes or is it because of the smell?
9: Both. Both. I just think you should eat outside your car. Anyway, well, 1-300-222-8-1, give us a call on
10: this. Okay, so you're going to eat in a rental car?
9: Yes. Yeah, because
10: But you won't eat in your own car?
9: Yeah, because a rental car is like, you know, you do things you wouldn't do in a normal car in your rent. I mean, you don't drive illegally, but I mean, if there's a dirt road with a few potholes, you go, it's a rental. It's the undercarriage.
10: Is that why? Well, this is probably why rental cars don't go for very much when they get sold off, do they? Because there's this sense that they've been bashed around and banged.
9: Well, no, you just
10: banged up.
9: You test the limits a little bit more.
10: All right. Well, we're in the 5:30 club here. I don't know how often you hire rental cars, but if you do, you treat them differently? 1-300-222-891.
9: And I'd like to know which proportion of the 5:30 club eats in cars and, you know, which don't. Because I've seen people have cereal in cars. You know, like...
10: But that's in their own cars, isn't it?
9: You're
10: not getting a rental car and then having cereal.
9: No, but in their...
10: You probably will have it in the motel.
9: But is... The other thing, because I think back to my parents, because now you get in a rental car and you usually have GPS in the car.
10: Yeah.
9: But if you think back to even the 90s and you're suddenly in a new city... And you're in an unfamiliar car and you're driving on roads you don't know, that's actually pretty stressful.
10: Yeah.
9: Like I remember my parents, because we hired a camper van and went around Europe when we lived there. And I remember like Dad with a map spread on his lap, you know, in this van that he didn't know how to drive on the wrong side of the road, trying to navigate, you know, around France and Germany and stuff. And I'm like, that would be super stressful. No wonder.
10: And not only that, because if you get a rental car in Europe, you're almost not going to get an automatic.
9: Really? Don't they?
10: I know that we've got like 95% automatics here in Australia, but over in Europe, I think you'll find... Well, actually, I haven't done it recently, but I had someone, friends do it not that long ago, and they said it was almost impossible without spending a lot of money to get an automatic.
9: Are you serious?
10: The standard is manual cars.
9: Really? Wow. Yeah. I'd love
10: to. So imagine that on the wrong side of the road, driving a manual.
9: Well, I couldn't do that. I honestly couldn't.
10: Talking about the European experience, though, thanks to the texter, he says, if you hire a car in Germany, you are crazy if you do not hire a Merc or a BMW. And drive 240 km/h an hour plus. And then watch a Porsche cruise past you as if you're doing 60 km/h. That's when it's okay to spend the dosh to have a legal drive fast experience.
9: Have you been on the Autobahn in Germany?
10: Oh, yes, many times. It's terrifying.
9: Can you?
10: I could not drive. The only thing is, actually, it's not as bad as I'm suggesting there because their roads are really fantastic. They are, there's no potholes. The Autobahns are really bitumized well. And so, you know, you're not getting the bumpy experience, which makes it a bit more terrifying when you're going at speed. So it's not quite as bad as going the same speed here.
9: But can you, is there no speed limit?
10: There's no speed limit on the Autobahns.
9: And what about, places. I mean, so are people doing like 180?
10: Oh, yeah, 200 would be pretty standard.
9: Really? And there's not like massive accidents and huge.
10: But they also have a much more rigorous driving license process. Right. And so you have to do certain numbers of hours at every. We're starting to get that way. But like back when I learned how to drive, it was just as long as you got past the test, yeah, pretty much. Yeah. Now you've got to, you know, yeah, you have to do certain numbers of hours driving, you have to do certain number of hours Autobahn experience, you have to do, you know, lots and lots of things. It's a real process and an expensive process too.
9: 1-300-222-891. We're talking rental cars, but we're also talking about eating in cars because Sonia has teased out the fact that I don't like to eat hot food in the car just because of the odours that pervade.
10: Did you know that your rental car is not insured when you're on a dirt road, says one David?
9: Is that true? Text line.
10: I actually didn't know that.
9: Well, I mean, because I was in Tasmania.
10: How many times does your GPS send you down a dirt road?
9: I know. And even the accommodation I had to drive down a dirt road to get to. Is that true in just normal cars? You're not insured on dirt roads?
10: Yeah.
9: I
10: actually didn't know that. Yeah. I remember hiring. If you've got a loan car story, give us a ring, 1-300-222-891, or send us in other directions. Now, Maha is on the text line. She's got a family member with very strict rules for the car.
9: Hi, Maha.
11: Hi, Jules and Sonia. How are you both?
9: Good. What's your rule for eating in cars?
11: You remind me of my son. He has very strict rules. He gets furious and I get told off by him every time. I can't open a chip bag or even have nuts. So,
9: oh, really?
11: If it drops, and or if the crumbs come down, he gets so angry. He keeps his car so pristine. Even my car, he maintains it. And so, he gets upset. And no eating or drinking in the car.
10: So he's worried about even a nut falling on the ground.
11: Yep.
10: That's pretty extreme.
9: I sympathise with you, Maha, because food will often drop under your seat. Right, and then it sits there for months. You know, it's not dropping food in your kitchen where you immediately take care of it. And that's the thing.
10: And that isn't going to do a lot of damage, though, is it?
11: No.
10: A chip. I don't know. I mean, what are we worried about? I'm not losing sleep over that nut, I've got to tell you.
9: But Maha, if you're eating like a pie or something, you know, and a bit of meat drops down, that's something different, though, isn't it?
10: Is it?
11: He wouldn't allow me to do anything in the car. Yeah, I can't touch even the windscreen. No fingerprints. Oh. So he's just so, and he maintains my car too. So,
10: wow, I'm not sure I'd want to go on a road trip with him, Maha.
9: No, but I mean, he's proud of his. He's proud of his car, Maha, and he likes to be in it.
10: Have you refused to go in the car with him?
11: Sometimes I tell him to get a girlfriend soon.
9: Thank you.
10: Oh, that's such a mum thing to say. Why don't you go and get a girlfriend?
9: Let's go to Kerry on 1-300-222-891. Now, Kerry, are you on a road trip right now?
12: Yes, I'm in my high-ace van. I'm sleeping in the van. camp.
9: Yeah. Now, are you a rental car person, Kerry?
12: No, a couple of times, but my friend and his wife, they hired a Yaris on a road trip, and out the back somewhere they got a puncture.
9: Yeah.
12: And they couldn't find the jack because the jack is under the passenger seat.
9: All right.
12: They're looking in the boot for the jack, but it was, they eventually found it, but they just had a bit of trouble.
9: You don't know, you know, it's even hard to know how to open the petrol tank in a rental car because, you know, sometimes...
10: what side it's on.
9: Yeah, what side it's on.
12: That's right,
9: All that type of stuff.
10: Okay, well, I'm going to... Look, if you're going to hire a car, a Yaris is kind of... That's a pretend car, is it?
9: The Yaris lovers.
10: Oh, I don't know.
9: Would you put a Honda Jazz in that category as well?
10: I'm just thinking, you're running about a town there. You're not doing kilometres in a Yaris, are you?
12: About 20 years ago.
9: Yeah, a Yaris 20 years ago. Like, they're all those small cars. The Yaris, there's the Jazz, there's the, what is it, the... There was a car...
10: Cinquecento or whatever they are, those Fiats.
9: The Suzuki had a kind of a weird... You know, there was a car once called the Cappuccino.
10: Yes, it was. Wasn't it a Fiat?
9: I think so, the Fiat Cappuccino.
10: Maybe that's what I'm thinking of.
9: Those little... that's the thing. I mean, they're cheap, those cars, but you immediately regret renting them, don't you?
10: Can I just, I'm going back to the food thing because this fascinates me. I'm completely blown away that you're that fussy about it, Jules. When Sophia was little, how did you go with her eating in the car?
9: I don't think she, I mean, you know, when she's has
10: when
9: a,
10: she's in her little kiddie seat, were you giving her stuff? Because every kiddie seat I've seen is mushy and disgusting and revolting.
9: She'd have a bottle in the car. And no, she probably had the odd rusk that she sucked on in the back seat. Rusks.
10: So you never gave her a sausage roll in the back seat?
9: I don't. No, I don't. I mean, maybe I probably did.
10: God, every child I know needed to be shut up with food.
9: But I mean, but
10: at some point.
9: Yeah, I mean, I probably gave her a Ribena or something. But I just, it's just my. There's plenty of people who do it. Have a look at the.
10: Look, there's stories on the text line too about what you can and can't do in car hire. Car hire companies have disclaimers in their terms. So no dirt roads, no ferries. Apparently.
9: Really?
10: But aren't you, does that rule out every person who wants to go to Kangaroo Island?
9: Yeah, in a rent, you'd have to be able to go on a ferry.
10: Apparently, they said visiting places like Bruny and Taz, Bruny Island.
9: Yeah, Bruny
10: Island.
9: Isn't
10: that in Queensland?
9: No, that's in Tasmania, south of Hobart, Bruny Island. It's beautiful, Bruny Island.
10: What's off Brisbane there then? There's another island there. Yeah. Anyway, or the Daintree where you need to cross the river by ferry, you need to search out a hire company that allows you to take the ferry.
9: Yeah.
10: Wow, who knew that? I didn't know that. I remember hiring a car once. We'd just picked it up. I parked on the side of the road, opened my driver's seat door. There was a big wind and it blew open and this car came along and wiped out the door.
9: What, in a rental?
10: In a rental.
9: How much did that cost you?
10: Oh, it wasn't great.
9: Wow.
10: Wasn't great. I was glad then that I signed up to the waiver.
9: And I'm going to dob my dad in here because someone says, you know, with odours in cars, does that mean, you know, that you don't pass wind in a car?
10: Oh, my goodness.
9: No, because my dad, he'll just...
10: Your poor dad, you tell so many stories about him and they're never favourable. Ever. If I was your dad, I'd be banning you from telling stories about me.
9: Because he's lived on his own for so long. Like, he'll just let rip completely shamelessly. Not only in the car, but in the living room. And he almost... Like, you know when you've lived on your own for a while and you kind of forget someone's... with you, and so he'll like lift a leg.
10: Oh, stop.
9: And just no, and then he'll look at me as like, oh someone's here.
10: Oh dear.
9: Anyway, that's
10: Max, I don't agree with you. He sent a text. I feel like you're feeding into this myth, Max. Every modern car has an arrow on the fuel gauge indicating what side the fuel tank is on. No. That is an urban myth now.
9: No. What is the urban myth is the picture of the Bowser where the, you know, where the hose is or the whatever it's called.
10: That's supposed to indicate what side the tank is. I think that's true in certain...
9: But I think the arrow is the indication but not the actual type of Bowser they put on.
10: Yeah.
9: I think. I don't know.
10: Because we have done this topic so many times, and it always starts off with people saying that, and then you get all the people who talk about the exceptions.
9: Mm.
10: So I feel like certain brands of cars have it, but it's not a universal thing.
9: Is it legal, before we end this, why is it legal to be able to hire a manual car if you haven't driven one before? That's always interested me because you can
10: because we don't have specific manual and automatic licenses.
9: But don't you think we should? Because if I got if I got in a manual car in, let's say, Essen in Germany, I don't know why I picked Essen because we're talking about eating and it means
10: the home of the Oban.
9: Yeah, I would. I mean, that would be an unsafe for other drivers on the road.
10: Would.
9: So, do you agree that we should have a manual and automatic?
10: I never understood why we don't get licenses specifically designed for. Like you passed a manual test, which means you can drive a manual or an automatic.
9: Yeah.
10: Or you have an auto-only license. I agree with you.
9: Do you, because I would be...
10: I don't know why we make that distinction. Although having said that, I learned in a manual. I did my test in an automatic.
9: Yeah.
10: Because I just didn't want to put myself through it. But I can drive a manual.
9: I completely agree with you there. Because I would fear for myself and other people on the road if I had to drive a manual car.
10: It's actually a completely different skill.
9: It is. And also, I mean, I'd be bunny hopping. I would not pay attention to other road users because I'd be so consumed by the impossible task of changing a gear. I know, I'm serious. I don't know how people do it. Anyway, you might want to comment on that during the news, 1300 222 891. But it is 5 minutes to six. We'll get your weather next.
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15: And just so people are reassured, nobody was in it at the time. There was never
14: very important
15: chance.
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13: 891 ABC Adelaide.
9: Daniel Sherwin Simpson is a senior forecaster at the Bureau. Good morning to you, Daniel.
16: Good morning, Jules, and good morning, Sonia.
9: It's not a warm morning, but it's not particularly chilly this morning. Would you agree?
16: Yeah, look, it's not particularly chilly, at least in Adelaide. The minimum temperature still in the double digits, so I think it's probably just that little bit of southerly or southwesterly wind coming around that's got a little bit of wind chill coming in off the ocean. Up further north, Cooper Pedy or so, we saw it get down to about 5.5 degrees, so a bit cooler up north where there isn't as much cloud cover broadly across the southern half of the state. We've got patchy cloud at the moment and a few showers hanging about the York Peninsula and Mount Lofty Ranges mid-north, as well as a little few specks down in the southeast on the radar. Not expecting a huge amount of rainfall over the next 12 hours or so. I'd say broadly across the southern agricultural areas, sort of 1 to 5 millimetres. You might see, the odd isolated total of 10 millimetres or so up in the lofty ranges, but not looking at a whole lot. And then by the time we get into the evening, we'll see pretty much all of that rainfall clear up, and then we're basically on for a dry week for the remainder of the week. Temperatures today around the state, Mount Gambier's going for 15, Renmark 17, same for Port Pirie, Port Augusta and Port Lincoln. Kingscote 18, Ceduna 17, Cooper Pedy 19, Broken Hill a bit cooler 16. But yeah, after today, drier conditions, and we'll see that cloud start to thin out tomorrow. But once we get into Thursday, basically Thursday to Sunday, you're on for mostly sunny days for large parts of the state, unless you're right about the coastal fringe.
9: And colder mornings, Daniel.
16: Yeah, colder mornings too. We probably won't see the really icy, frosty temperatures that we saw in parts last week. There are a few cooler places. If I look around the state, Mount Barker on Friday has a 2 for the minimum. Port Augusta has a 3 for the minimum on that Friday. So, nearing zero, but I think we'll struggle to see anywhere actually get below zero. Generally, you see some weather stations that are like a little bit more frost hollow in the southeast, such as Coonawarra. So if I had to put my money on it, it'll be somewhere down there. But I think it's, not going to be seeing any like -3s or anything like that. Just, typical sort of crisp winter morning before the sun comes out and warms everything up.
9: It's always Panola and Coonawarra that cops the frost. Thank you, Daniel, as always. It is almost time for the 6 a.m. news.
10: Often just before the news, we get some of the funnier texts. We've got Andrew in the truck who says his lady used to detail cars and said the story, from hire cars and all of that sort of stuff. She tells the story of the amount of women's underwear in Ziploc bags she used to find stashed.
9: In what? Hire cars?
10: In hire cars.
9: What's the...
10: Won't mention the drugs people thought were stashed in places no one would think of.
9: Is this because people just have an emergency pair? Is that why?
10: I'm not entirely sure. And I'm not sure if it were for other reasons why you'd put it in a Ziploc bag.
9: Well, if anyone...
10: It's the Ziploc bag that's actually piqued my interest.
9: If anyone knows why you would do that, let us know after the news. No, I'm just assuming it's their emergency in case of just break glass.
10: And hello to Kim at Mount Torrens, who is literally just picked up his hire car today in Canada, where he's listening from. Safe driving.
9: Anyway, it's just about time for the 6:30 news. After that, we're going to dip into the papers, and we've got two things to give away today. Not only a big red beanie.
10: No, we've got best seats in the house. We'll give you the details of that after six.
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17: SA Police says its investigation is complex and ongoing, and it will provide a report to the coroner once it's completed.
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0: ABC News with Matt Coleman. Police say dozens of people have been arrested under laws banning Nazi symbols in South Australia. Brianna Fiore has more.
1: Laws for displaying swastikas in public or performing a Nazi salute were introduced in South Australia in 2024. Police say since then, 34 people have been arrested or reported. 10 people have been successfully prosecuted for the crime. Adelaide man Rosty Sverdlov was targeted early on Saturday morning with vandals painting swastikas and offensive words on his home and slashing the tyres of his van. President of the Jewish Community of South Australia, Anatay Henderson-Sapir, says the vandalism is unacceptable and un-Australian. Police say investigations are ongoing.
0: SA's National Trust has reprimanded a volunteer who publicly labelled a group of dissenting members gatekeeping septuagenarians. In a since-deleted TikTok video, the person is seen pulling down signage at the Moota Mines Heritage Precinct, calling one of its buildings a stuffy museum. The high-profile conservation group has been feuding with the York Peninsula town over management agreements, with many locals boycotting the organisation. Moota National Trust historian Pamela Chapman says the comments were disrespectful and ageist.
2: I think there's a real lack of appreciation of what is housed in that place. It's the place where irreplaceable historical documents are stored.
0: Police in Thailand are investigating possible negligence after a fire at a popular pub in Bangkok killed at least 28 people. Asia editor Karishma Vyas reports.
3: More than 70 people were injured and dozens killed on Sunday in one of Thailand's worst fires in recent history. Survivors describe hearing a loud explosion before the Rung Bianna Lat Prau Bar became engulfed in smoke and flames just before midnight. In an initial report, the city's disaster administration said an electrical short circuit in a ceiling air conditioner may have started the blaze. Police say they are investigating possible negligence following Sunday's fire after officials found doorways obstructed in the popular pub. Karishma Vyas, ABC News, Bangkok.
0: Hollywood titans are remembering the late actor Sam Neill. North America correspondent Cayman Gok has more.
4: A day after his death, tributes have been paid to Sam Neill, famed for his lead role in Jurassic Park. Director Steven Spielberg and co-star Laura Dern remembered the 78-year-old for his collaboration, loyalty and dry wit. The New Zealand actor's death was sudden and unexpected, according to his family. Australian actors Nicole Kidman and Toni Collette have also paid tribute, honouring their friendship with him. He's survived by his four children. Cayman Gok, ABC News.
0: The US president has announced his country's navy will reimpose its blockade of Iran as he demands control of the Strait of Hormuz. His Middle East correspondent Matthew Doran.
5: In recent days, the US and Iran have been exchanging fire across the Persian Gulf, fueling fears of a return to all-out war. In a post on his Truth Social account, Donald Trump insisted the Strait of Hormuz would remain open despite Iran saying otherwise, and that he'd immediately reimpose a blockade of Iranian ports and ships. He also said the US would take control of the shipping lane and charge a fee of 20% of the value of cargo transiting through. Iran had earlier threatened more attacks if the US intervened in the strait, as it argued its sovereignty over the waterway was paramount. Matthew Doran, ABC News, Jerusalem.
0: Ukraine and its European allies have announced they're forming a coalition to protect Europe from ballistic missiles. In a statement, the 10 nations say the goal is to build a shared ballistic missile defence capability for Europe. Ukraine's President Volodymyr Zelensky and the leaders of countries including France, Germany, Italy, Spain and the UK say they recognise the growing threat posed by ballistic missiles. Collingwood AFL forward Lachie Schultz is set for a short-term absence due to an ankle injury. Schultz suffered the injury during the Pies' hard-fought win over North Melbourne on Friday night. France and Spain will meet tomorrow morning in Dallas for a place in the final of the Men's Soccer World Cup. France has won all of its games in the tournament so far. Spain has 5 wins and a draw and has conceded just 1 goal. South Australia's weather, Renmark, partly cloudy 17, Mount Gambier, shower or 2, 15, Port Lincoln, a possible shower 17, Port Pirie, shower or 2, clearing 17, Adelaide, showers easing, a top of 17 degrees, currently 12 degrees, tomorrow, partly cloudy 16, Thursday, sunny 17. ABC News.
6: Good morning. Welcome to AM. I'm Melissa Clark in Canberra, coming to you from Ngunnawal country and acknowledging other custodians. Donald Trump has declared he wants to take control of the Strait of Hormuz and he wants other countries to pay the US for managing the shipping lane. It's the latest escalation in the dispute between the US and Iran over the shipping route as the two countries drift further from the ceasefire signed just 3 weeks ago. Middle East correspondent Matthew Doran is in Jerusalem. He joined me a short time ago.
7: Mel, good morning. There are reports of fresh explosions around the Bandar Abbas area on the Persian Gulf. That's a city in Iran which has been hit repeatedly in the last four waves of strikes. And of course, this is now wave number five. And Iranian state media is also reporting that ships in the Strait of Hormuz violating what it says are Iranian rules have been targeted. This is perhaps a predictable response to the announcement from Donald Trump that the US should not only control the Strait of Hormuz,

0: but that it will charge a fee, what he says is a reimbursement for managing the strip, and that would be worth 20% of the value of the cargo transiting through the waterway. Here's how he described the situation earlier today, local time, during an interview with Fox News.
1: And we'll probably run it. We'll become the guardian of the strait. Maybe we'll call it the guardian angel of the strait. And we should be reimbursed for that. When we do that, we're going to be reimbursed because the other nations are very wealthy. They're on our side. And we can't be expected to do that for nothing, unlike we had for many years. We're going to get paid for guarding it, a lot of money.
0: Now, in addition to that, the U.S., he says, is also going to restore its blockade of Iranian ships and ports. U.S. Central Command, the regional military headquarters, says that that will come into force at around 6 a.m. Australian Eastern Standard Time tomorrow morning. For its part, the Iranian government is saying that it retains control of the strait. The country's foreign minister saying that it's Iran, which is actually the guardian of the Strait of Hormuz, and earlier the spokesman for the country's military command, Ibrahim Zulfikari, warned the US against intervening in the strait.
2: The armed forces of the Islamic Republic of Iran will deal forcefully with any disruption to the passage of commercial vessels and oil tankers by the invading and pirate US military outside the route designated by Iran and without the permission of the armed forces.
3: So that's the Iranian military spokesperson, Ibrahim Zulfikari. So, Matt, what does this mean for the deal, the peace deal, the MOU that Donald Trump signed just 3 weeks ago?
0: Well, Mel, I think it's safe to say that this is evidence that if it's not only in tatters, it may well be totally ripped up by now. And there's a couple of reasons for that, not just the fact that these strikes between the US and Iran continue, but the deal itself said that the US blockade of Iran needed to be lifted. That was paragraph 4 of that interim deal. And it also said that the strait needed to be reopened toll-free by Iran. That was paragraph 5 of the deal. Donald Trump and his administration had been raging against suggestions that the Iranians might try to make money out of managing the Strait of Hormuz, something which wasn't the situation prior to this war beginning on the 28th of February. But Mel, he's now trying to do exactly the same thing, clearly frustrated that Iran isn't playing by his rules, so he's shifting the goalposts.
3: Matthew Doran in Jerusalem. And the renewed contest over control of the Strait of Hormuz is putting yet more pressure on global oil supply. The price of the benchmark Brent crude is creeping up, and that's prompting concern in Australia about the prospect of more supply shocks. Rachel Mealy reports.
4: Fisherman Parvo Walker is watching the news with trepidation.
5: It's just an awful time to be a prime producer. That's if you're heavily fossil fuel reliant.
4: Before the US war with Iran began in February, Parvo Walker ran 5 fishing vessels catching tuna and swordfish off Queensland's Sunshine Coast. Since then, he's been battling the soaring cost of diesel, which at one point was almost triple where it started.
5: There is no option really for fishing vessels or heavy mining gear or whatever else. We don't have an option of going to lithium or sodium batteries or anything. We are completely reliant on diesel as our energy source, and it's just not somewhere you want to be right now.
4: He, like many Australians, hopes the resumption of hostilities and the disruption of the Strait of Hormuz won't deliver another price shock.
6: Australia currently has 41 days worth of petrol on hand, and that's unchanged from last week. We've got 37 days worth of diesel and 33 days worth of jet fuel.
4: The acting Energy Minister, Jason Clare, says 54 tankers are currently on the water headed for our shores.
6: So Australians continue to have confidence in our fuel security. What this shows is good, solid supply in the face of the uncertainty and the disruption happening on the other side of the world.
4: The federal government's fuel excise discount, which is currently 16 cents a litre, will expire on the 2nd of August, meaning motorists will feel a price jump once again. Gero Ferrugio is the head of Rystad Energy Australia. He says there shouldn't be pain at the bowser before that.
7: Will it be significant? Probably not in the next month or so. It really depends on how much further this conflict goes into August.
4: He says the dispute over the Strait of Hormuz has prompted oil producers to find new pathways, and soon Iran won't be able to send the world into shock by closing it.
7: I think the Middle East has realised that it over-relies on this pinch point, and they've planned a number of bypass pipelines that are going to relieve us from that pinch point. And

0: Hell won't be ready immediately, but in a couple of years down the road, these will be options and we'll certainly have flexibility.
1: Gero Ferrugio from Rystad Energy Australia, ending that report by Rachel Mealy. It's one of Australia's most infamous murders, and today marks 25 years since the disappearance of Peter Falconio and the abduction and escape of his girlfriend Joanne Lees. Peter Falconio's body has never been found, and the man convicted of his murder is dead. The mystery continues to haunt Barrow Creek in the remote Central Australian outback. But police hold on to hope that one day they'll have closure for the Falconio family. Emma Masters reports from Alice Springs.
2: Bradley Murdoch, a self-confessed drug runner, has been convicted of murdering the British backpacker Peter Falconio.
3: A Darwin judge today jailed Murdoch until 2031.
4: It's a case that gripped not just the nation, but the world. And a quarter of a century on, the mystery surrounding the murder of Peter
1: Masters reports from Alice Springs.
2: Bradley Murdoch, a self-confessed drug runner, has been convicted of murdering the British backpacker Peter Falconio.
3: A Darwin judge today jailed Murdoch until 2031.
4: It's a case that gripped not just the nation, but the world. And a quarter of a century on, the mystery surrounding the murder of Peter Falconio remains.
5: The real question that everyone wants to know is where is Peter?
4: Acting Commander Mark Grieve from Northern Territory Police says it's a toll that weighs heavy.
5: To not be able to bring closure to the Falconio family is something that I think we've held out hope for over the last 25 years. And to not be able to do that is extremely disappointing for us.
4: The British backpacker was last seen near the outback town of Barrow Creek, about 280 kilometres north of Alice Springs. Peter Falconio and his girlfriend Joanne Lees were ambushed after pulling over their van. Joanne Lees told police she heard a loud bang after Peter got out. She was then tied up but escaped into nearby bushes where she hid for hours before flagging down a road train. The first police officer to speak to Joanne Lees was Erica Gibson.
6: I had no idea of the significance or the complicated event that it would become.
4: Erica Gibson was just a young police sergeant at the time.
6: She wasn't crying, she wasn't hysterical. I think she was significantly traumatised at what she'd witnessed and been through.
4: 4.5 years on, in 2005, Bradley John Murdoch was convicted over the murder of Mr. Falconio and the assault and attempted kidnapping of Joanne Lees. But he went to his grave maintaining his innocence. The 67-year-old died of cancer at Alice Springs Hospital last year. 3 weeks before his death, police probed Murdoch as to the whereabouts of Peter Falconio's body, releasing the never-before-seen footage over the weekend.
7: And somebody knew something about where his body was?
8: Don't know anything about it, okay? You've been told on that answer. Right, move on, next one.
4: Murdoch continued his denials in the expletive-laden exchange.
8: I've said the same story over and over and over, and now you're here at the last minute because I'm f***ing dying. I think it's a f*** about me. Well, some people do,
7: because we think you might have information.
8: I don't have information. This is what I'm trying to say to you. Yeah.
4: On the same day the footage was filmed, Northern Territory Police doubled the reward for information to $500,000. Acting Commander Mark Grieve says they'll continue to hope for a breakthrough.
5: The death of Bradley Murdoch doesn't mean the death of our endeavours to try and search for Peter, and I think people recognise that.
1: Acting Commander Mark Grieve from Northern Territory Police, ending that report by Emma Masters and Tanya Dendrinos. And that's Early AM for today. Just briefly in finance, keeping an eye on the oil price. As we mentioned earlier, Brent crude is creeping up. It's trading at $83.09 US a barrel. Gold's lower at $4,000 US an ounce. I'm Melissa Clark. The time now, it's 6:15.
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12: It's nice to meet someone who actually uses a shower cap because I thought they were obsolete now.
13: 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Rob from Gawler, I always love this topic, how you repurpose other items.
12: Yeah.
13: He says they're great for covering food plates and then you put them in the fridge.
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12: bolognese.
11: Breakfast.
13: Good morning to you.

0: Pretty mild morning, 13 degrees, going to get colder later in the week, but we're headed to a top of 17 degrees today. Sonia Feldhoff, welcome.
1: Indeed, and in those sorts of conditions, you will be wanting to get a big red beanie, which is, of course, what we've got to give away today and every day over the next couple of weeks. But on top of that, that's not just the only thing in our prize package today. We have another fantastic effort today. Best seats in the house. More best seats in the house. Every month we give you the chance to sit in the best seats in the house at our major theatres, the Festival Theatre and Her Majesty's. And this time round, we're giving you a double pass to Heather's the Musical in D23 and D24 at Her Majesty's with two signature cocktails for this month in that show.
0: All right, keep listening out. And just a hot tip, the beanie competition might be happening a little bit earlier this morning. So if you're already up and you're thinking of maybe
1: you're on your walk
0: having a shower, don't do it. Don't shower. Stay by your radio.
1: Don't shower. I'm not sure don't that wash. That's something we should advocate for.
0: Don't wash at all today. Also coming up, we'll do Trending Adelaide, and there's a very, I think in the journalism world, it's called a hot take. So someone has a very strident opinion that people react to. This is one about cinemas, and it's going to trend today, I think, by the amount of comments it should garner. So we're going to ask you about this as well.
1: Okay. If you love going to the movies, how do you feel about sitting? Yeah. Can I say this?
0: No.
1: Okay.
0: Don't say it yet.
1: I won't say it yet. We'll talk about it after 6:30.
0: We'll talk about it after 6:30. But coming up next, we'll delve into the papers.
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0: What are you seeing, Sonia?
1: Well, it's impossible to look at any major masthead today and not be struck by the amount of coverage around the death of actor Sam Neill. In fact, on our own advertiser today, I'm just looking at a picture of his. I mean, I think it is unarguable that he had a very handsome face, those beautiful eyes, a wry smile in the photo they've chosen that takes up half the page of the advertiser today. And every paper is talking about him and his wonderful screen presence. And one of the words, though, that not just a great actor, one of the words that keeps coming up time and time again, well, two words, I think, that keep coming up time and time again, and you don't always hear these words with actors, kind and warm. Kind and warm.
0: There's a good story. I'm not sure where I read it. I read a lot about him where he was on a plane and he was a big fan of David Niven, the actor, and he was young and he wanted to go up to David Niven, and a lot of people did, and he just said how kind David Niven was and he had time for everyone. Mm. And he watched that and thought, you know, that is how you know, that is what you need to do in public. You know, you need, even when you're not feeling like talking, when people come up to you, you need to talk and you need to engage with them. And it seems like that mantra existed throughout his whole life.
1: Well, it seems like it was part of his DNA. I mean, everybody that has talked about him, we've got quotes, you know, from actors that he shared the screen with across multiple films. I mean, one of the nature of all the discussions I've heard about Sam Neill is the number of people who've surprised by the films that we've forgotten about that he was in. And I have to include myself in that. I'd forgotten he was in Death in Brunswick, and yet it was one of the major films I saw when I was, you know, a teenager, early 20s.
0: I love that film, and that's a film I first thought of, which is interesting because he seems in that John Clark world, you know, that really humble, funny, quirky, lovable New Zealand. And I love the fact, I can't think of anything they were both in like that. And there's a famous scene where they're both kind of talking, you know, and it's about you're going off like a chook in a thunderstorm or something that John Clark says to him. But I love that film because they were in it together.
1: Yeah, yeah, yeah. Well, they were great friends, weren't they?
0: Yeah.
1: And it seems that everyone who met Sam Neill ended up becoming a really good friend of his. whether they be the famous or whatever. The Sydney Morning Herald is talking about how Sam Neill never fell for the fame trap. Mm. The Australian is quoting many people who says that he leaves behind an exceptional artistic legacy and lasting

0: acting reputation for not only his talent but his kindness and his wit. And of course, so many people more recently, even though they didn't see his films, really felt that Sam Neill helped them through the whole COVID years too, didn't they? Through those quirky little videos. He loved nature. He more importantly loved in later life creating wine, and we'll talk about that after 7 o'clock when we talk about Sam Neill again. But look, everybody remembering him very fondly. You don't hear anyone who says a bad word about Sam Neill.
1: You know the one role, and you kind of think there was one role I would have loved to have seen Sam Neill play, and we'll never get to see it.
0: James Bond.
1: Because of his love of nature and his concern about climate change, and we'll play a clip from the Assembly shortly, and he talked about climate change and his worry for his descendants on the Assembly. David Attenborough. I don't know why. I always thought that if – I know he doesn't look like David Attenborough, but if someone was almost embodied how much David Attenborough was loved and his concern and love of nature and the environment, it would have been Sam Neill.
0: Yeah.
1: I don't know why I think that, but –
0: I love David Attenborough, but it would be a very good looking. It's like when you choose someone who you want to play you.
1: I went, it'd be interesting to open the phones up. You know, we have some time in the next half hour. Do you have a favourite Sam Neill movie or TV moment? Or maybe
0: I'd actually love to know if people actually met him, because he seemed very approachable. And a lot of people, he never walked around with security. I don't need it. I just wanted to live my life and all of that sort of thing. So I imagine that people would have come across him in lots of different ways.
1: Yeah, I went to look at his Instagram, and I actually posted on my own Instagram one of his final videos of him talking to a couple of cockatoos, feeding them, and one of them pecked him, and he's going, "Oh, that's a bit rude," you know. And it was just the way he was interacting with nature.
0: Loved it.
1: We'll play a bit of the Assembly. The producers have just put this up because I did watch the Assembly last night. Did you go back and watch things that Sam Neill had done?
0: Yeah, I did, but I was more interested in hearing some of the things that people were saying about him.
1: Yeah.

0: I really want to revisit Death in Brunswick now. It's been literally 35 years since I've seen it, I think.
1: I don't think I've ever seen My Brilliant Career.
0: Oh, really?
1: I don't think I've ever seen
0: it. Oh, okay.
1: I want to watch that now.
0: Yeah.
1: But this interaction, I think, and this that he had, I reckon was the reason that so many of us got into the Assembly. Because I think he was the first interview and this...
0: He was,
1: and they promoted this question and his reaction and it really brought this series to life. Here's what happened.
2: What is the best lesson you learnt from your parents?
3: Oh. Wow, that's a really interesting question. That's a really, really interesting question. I don't know why that question has moved me so much, but it has. My parents were of the generation that went through a lot of things. They went through the Depression. My mother lost her father in the First War. But they were very stoic people. And I'd had a year at university where I'd done bugger all. I was acting in plays and trying to find a girlfriend and, things. It came to exam time and I realised I'd done almost no work. It got me very anxious. Anyway, I got home and Mum said, "How are you, darling?" And I said, "Oh, Mum, I think I'm having a breakdown and I've got exams in a couple of weeks and I don't know how I'm going to go." And she just looked at me and she said, "Well, you're just going to have to pull yourself together, aren't you?" And I think that was the best lesson I learned from her, is sometimes you just have to pull yourself together. Mm. It's a tough lesson, but it's a good one.
1: That was Sam.
3: Well, thanks for that question. That was a really
2: interesting. You're welcome.
1: For the Assembly, and that was, and of course, the other notable part of that. Remember, Sonia, was when one of the interviewees asked him whether he'd considered dating Lee Sales.
0: Yeah,
1: that was funny too. Anyway, so if you do have a memory of Sam Neill or a great, maybe you've met him or a favourite film or TV show, let us know. 1300 222 891. It's Sonia and Jules. We're doing In the Papers on 891 ABC Adelaide. The other interesting story today is around, and this comes up time to time, is that the advertiser have done something on the amount of holidays that teachers get. And a quarter of this, they quote the Australian Teacher Workforce Data Report from last year. And it says that a quarter of teachers worked over 60 hours. So when you say that teachers get, 12 and a half weeks off a year, teachers are saying, well, look, that's not really the reality. Some of those weeks that we get off could be considered time in lieu almost, because we're working a lot harder during the week. And I did not know this, but our teachers get fewer days off than teachers in other OECD countries. They get 14 weeks a year. So, there's only 12. I'm not saying only 12. I know everyone works hard.
0: Yeah.
1: But because teachers are pilloried for having this time off, I think it is it's always a hot button issue. And some of the comments under this article are like, oh, they need a holiday from their holidays then. Do you think it's a little bit...
0: It's hard to say that because I like to stay back on this one because I feel like unless you're a teacher, you don't really know what's going on.
1: True.
0: And... having a teacher in my family, I do appreciate too that holidays aren't what our holidays are because I know my sister works extremely hard during her holidays, doing less

0: holidays aren't what our holidays are, because I know my sister works extremely hard during her holidays doing lesson preps or catching up on marking or those sorts of things. So it's not completely holidays. It's not an 8-hour day or anything like that by any stretch, but it's not like you're completely free during that time as well. But their extracurricular demands on them are extreme, I found.
1: And, you know, other jobs, some jobs have, you know, perks in that you get a credit card, you get free dinners and, like, you know, travel. You know, I just think every job is different. And to me, and I've my two sisters are in education as well, that it just goes to the fact that there's not as much respect for teachers now as there should be in other cultures. I mean, teachers should be a very respected profession, and these kind of conversations, do they have too many holidays, undermine that respect they should have.
0: I like to use this as my benchmark, and that is, would I want to do that job? And the question is, and the answer is, absolutely not. I don't want to work that hard. So if that's the case, then I think we admire and need to just sit back and respect them and let them do their job.
1: They have our children's or young, our future generations' minds in their hands, and let them do their job. And let's focus on giving them the resources they need.
0: Okay, let's take a look at other things on the paper. Now, this is in the Advertiser. Now, a lot of focus on Whyalla and the future of Whyalla, and there's stories about that in the paper, but I'm actually interested in this one about Nearstar, because in the last 48 hours we've had a new boss take over Nearstar, Wendy McMillan, and she has been quoted today in the paper saying she is open to a possible taxpayer stake in the foreign-owned company's troubled Port Pirie and Hobart smelters, saying everything is on the table as she moves to stabilise a business that is bleeding cash. She said any decision, obviously, on a public stake was within the purview of the government, but she's not rejecting that possibility outright. I think some people would say, if we're putting so much money into these companies, why can't we own some of it?
1: Yeah, well, this is the thing. So foreign ownership or foreign money, because this is adults with, you know, it's a sovereign
0: risk.
1: Well,
0: it's a foreign company, you know, that it's just if South Australia wants to put money into this, is it time to say, well, we have a public stake in that?
1: Now, many texts coming through on Sam Neill. We'll read some of them out, but happy to get you on the phone as well after 6:30. Do you have a favourite Sam Neill TV show or movie, or maybe, like we said, you've met someone who's met him, or maybe you've met him yourself? 1-300-222-891. We're also going to cross to Bobby McCumber. Now, she's going to introduce you to a team of people that are running 700 Ks today in memory of a man killed in a shark attack in Alliston Bucky. They're fundraising for the community, and she'll tell you why. But right now on 891, it's time for the news.
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4: ABC News with Matt Coleman. Police say dozens of people have been arrested under laws banning Nazi symbols in South Australia. Brianna Fiore has more.
5: Laws for displaying swastikas in public or performing a Nazi salute were introduced in South Australia in 2024. Police say since then, 34 people have been arrested or reported. 10 people have been successfully prosecuted for the crime. Adelaide man Rosty Sverdlov was targeted early on Saturday morning with vandals painting swastikas and offensive words on his home and slashing the tyres of his van. President of the Jewish Community of South Australia, Anatay Henderson-Sapir, says the vandalism is unacceptable and un-Australian. Police say investigations are ongoing.
4: SA's National Trust has reprimanded a volunteer who publicly labelled a group of dissenting members gatekeeping septuagenarians. In a since-deleted TikTok video, the person is seen pulling down signage at the Moonta Mines Heritage Precinct, calling one of its buildings a stuffy museum. The high-profile conservation group has been feuding with the York Peninsula Town over management agreements, with many locals boycotting the organisation. Moonta National Trust historian Pamela Chapman says the comments were disrespectful and ageist.
6: I think there's a real lack of appreciation of what is housed in that place. It's a place where irreplaceable historical documents are stored.
4: An investigation is continuing into a fire that ripped through a popular pub in the Thai capital Bangkok, where the death toll has risen to 28. Asia editor Karishma

0: Vyas reports in Bangkok.
1: Thai police say they are investigating possible negligence following Sunday's fire in Bangkok after officials found doorways obstructed in the popular pub. More than 70 people were injured and dozens killed in one of Thailand's worst fires in recent history. Survivors describe hearing a loud explosion before the Rung Bienar Lat Prao bar became engulfed in smoke and flames just before midnight on Sunday. In a preliminary report, the city's disaster administration said an electrical short circuit in a ceiling air conditioner may have started the blaze. Karishma Vyas, ABC News, Bangkok.
0: Film industry heavyweights are continuing to pay tribute to New Zealand actor Sam Neill after his death at the age of 78. Nick Palmiter has more.
2: British actor Richard E. Grant knew Neill for three decades, finally getting to work with him in Palm Beach in 2018, and says he was an officer and a gentleman in the truest sense. Australia's Toni Collette took to social media to say, "I love you, dear Sam. You hero, you legend, you sweetheart, our great friend." There have been tributes as well from the like of Cillian Murphy, Nicole Kidman and compatriot Carl Urban. Steven Spielberg, who worked with Neill in Jurassic Park, says he will never be forgotten by us or his many millions of fans around the world. And Jurassic Park co-star Laura Dern has paid tribute to her beloved lifetime friend, saying, "I will love you forever, Dr. Alan Grant."
0: Donald Trump has announced he wants the US to take control of the Strait of Hormuz and for other countries to pay it for managing the shipping lane, Middle East correspondent Matthew Doran reports.
3: It's the latest escalation in the dispute between the US and Iran over the waterway, which in recent days has resulted in the two countries exchanging fire over the Persian Gulf. In a post on his Truth Social platform, President Trump said the Strait of Hormuz remained open and that he was not only going to reimpose the US blockade of Iranian ports and ships in the region, but the US would take control of the strait and demand reimbursement for its management of it, worth 20% of the value of cargo transiting through. Iran's military had earlier warned the US against any interference in the strait, saying it would defend its rights. Matthew Doran, ABC News, Jerusalem.
0: In AFL, Port Adelaide says star Zach Butters will be itching to play again as the midfielder is set to have ankle surgery in Melbourne. The 25-year-old, who's been the team's acting captain, suffered a high-grade injury in Port's 14-point loss to the Saints. Butters is expected to be sidelined for at least 4 weeks, but assistant coach Stuart Jew says they'll know more after the surgery.
4: Until they get in there and see the full extent, and generally after that we get a bit of a report and he'll set his timeline. I know he's already messaged about he'll make sure he's back, but we'll see how he goes. But one thing you know is he'll be itching to play again.
0: South Australia's weather: Renmark partly cloudy 17, Mount Gambier a shower or two 15, Port Lincoln a possible shower 17, Port Pirie a shower or two clearing 17, Adelaide showers easing, a top of 17 degrees, currently 12, tomorrow partly cloudy 16, Thursday sunny 17. ABC News.
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6: 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What can you tell us about the nose landing gear?
7: A failure of this component has the potential to interfere with the rudder controls.
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8: Everything Adelaide. Yes, good morning to you. And we come bearing gifts this morning, actually gifts. And the first gift we're going to give away very, very shortly.
9: Now, this is all about keeping your ears, your head warm, keeping that noggin nice and safe with your big red beanie. Now, these are much sought after. And to win one of these today on the Brekkie Show, you need to know everything Adelaide. We've got multiple choice questions. And if any yesterday is anything to go by, it's a pretty easy answer. You don't need to stress too much. But listen for when we ask you to ring in. And then when we do, give us a call on 1300 222 891. We'll ask you a multiple choice question, something about Adelaide, and hopefully you'll be heading off with that big red beanie.
8: Now, we're going to talk to Nick Ryan after seven about Sam Neill. Now, Nick Ryan, many of you will know him. He's the main, I think, probably the most famous wine writer in Australia, because Sam Neill was always annoyed when people saw winemaking as a hobby. Like, it really epitomised a lot of what he was about, the environment. Mm. He was kind of really committed to it. Nick Ryan went into that world and met Sam Neill many times.
9: He described it as being a bit of environment, a bit of science, yes, a bit of climate, a bit of alchemy, and then, of course, the love of life as well. Yeah. So I think it suited it sort of came to some sort of critical point where it met everything that was important to him.
8: So this is another side of Sam Neill that has not been really explored that much, and we're going to do it after seven, but many of you are talking about your favourite Sam Neill series or characters,
9: in fact,
8: movies.
9: Shelley last night sat down and watched Dead Calm again. Really? That was where he was paired up with Nicole Kidman at the age of 18, I think. One of the most terrifying films I've seen, one.
8: You know what I like? Speaking of the Red Beanie, have you seen The Hunt for Red October? Because he was in that with Sean Connery.
9: With Sean Connery doing the worst Russian accent ever.
8: But that came to mind as well.
9: Well, it's funny. It's a different Hunt that was one of my favourite films, The Hunt for the Wilder People.
8: Oh,
9: that was so good and such an underrated film, I reckon.
8: Nikolai Bauhatz had a great interview with one of the producers of that, just about how they were in the middle of nowhere and the relationships he formed with the crew and cast. They were so warm. He did not care about the cold or the ruggedness of the locations at all.
9: No. He was kind of gruff in that film, which is not always the sort of person you see with Sam Neill, but he was just beautiful. One of the funniest Sam Neill cameos was on Rake, according to Emily. Apparently it's a bit racy, so we can't describe it, but go back and check it out. She reckons it's worthwhile. Louise thinks The Dish, The Piano and My Brilliant Career.
8: What about The Omen? Do you remember The Omen, where he played Satan?
9: Oh, he was the Antichrist, wasn't he?
8: That's a terrifying film.
9: I actually had forgotten he was in that one too.
8: Anyway, you might have a memory, 1-300-222-891. Coming up next, we've got a caller.
9: Ray is in Aldgate. Good morning, Ray.
10: Yes, good morning to both of you.
9: Now, this is, we forget that Sam Neill was also involved in TV.
8: Yeah.
10: Yes, oh, very much so, yes, because that series, Riley, Ace of Spies, that's when I first, noticed Sam Neill as a really great actor. But that series, they should bring it back again because he was such a brilliant part of that whole series.
8: Mm. He was, and I remember that series as a young boy. And it was huge at the time, Riley, Ace of Spies.
9: Well, Gwen and Louise are remembering it as well. Did it run very long? Because I don't remember sitting down and watching it.
8: Do you remember, Ray?
10: Yes. I know it went for one complete full season. I don't think it went for more than the 1 year.
9: Right.
8: And you had a bit part in his latest.
10: I just couldn't wait for each subsequent episode. It just was enthralling.
8: And, Ray, before you leave us, you had a bit part in his last ever movie.
10: Yes, a very small bit part.
8: The Fox.
9: What film are we talking about?
10: Yeah, that in The Fox, yes. Yes, I was just one of the extras. And Sam played the part of the voice, actually, of the magpie. But again, you know, he just such an accomplished actor and in so many different fields.
9: Oh, look, Ray. The interesting thing about this is that through the course of the next 12 months or something, I think he's got two or three projects that have yet to be released that will still be released. So there's some of Sam Neill's work that we haven't yet seen, including some sort of Godzilla one.
8: There's always a bit of melancholy, isn't it, when you see someone acting that's no longer with us. Well, thank you, Ray, for that. It is 20 minutes to seven. Remember, the big red beanie we're going to ask you to call very, very shortly. But up next, Bobby McCumber is in Glenelg. We'll cross to her after this.
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8: Now, we always like to give people who are listening on the app time to call. So we're not going to take the call immediately. Let's go to Bobby McCumber. Now, where are you, Bobby?
12: I'm at Adelaide Uni Oval on War Memorial Drive at the moment, where Bucky's Beach Relay from Adelaide to the west coast town of Alliston kicked off this morning at 6 a.m. So the relay honours the life and legacy of Simon Bucky Bucanello, who was tragically taken by a shark while surfing near Alliston. That was back in May 2023. Still about 100 people here. They having a breakfast here. They've got coffees. It's a good community spirit happening here. I actually had the opportunity to speak to Bucky's sister earlier, Lydia Bucanello, before her run. What was Bucky like?
13: Oh, it's a very good question. As a teacher, we heard so many beautiful things from his students, that he was a really passionate teacher and very energetic, and I think that translated into his life as well. Simon was a man who connected with everyone, no matter where they came from, no matter what they did, and he had an amazing ability to bring people together. And I know that he travelled a lot, but every time he'd come back, he'd always bring his friends together. He was the glue with all his friends. And he was always there for people when they needed it. They may not have asked for it, but he just knew. And he had a sixth sense, which I can't explain. And he was just a great brother. And he was a lovely man who had who was very emotional, but also a very deep thinker, and that's what we really miss about him, and that's what this relay is about, bringing us together and hopefully doing him proud.
12: How many people are you expecting to take part in Bucky's Beach Relay?
13: We've got 45 runners and volunteers, 35 runners and another 10 volunteers, and we've got lots of support crew. We've got about a dozen support vehicles as well, refrigerator trailers. We've got luggage trailers. We've got safety cars. So we've got a big contingent of people leaving this morning, and as you can imagine, the logistics are pretty crazy, but also that's what makes it pretty special as well.
12: How much money have you raised so far?
13: We've raised over $400,000. Our initial target was $300,000, and we thought, you know what, why not? Let's reassess, and we're looking to hopefully raise over $500,000. That's our aim.
12: And what were you hoping to do with that money raised?
13: So when we first liaised with the Elliston Council, they'd earmarked that they were looking at building a sporting facility in Elliston. And we thought, wow, we can make a really big difference here. And we've got the amazing ability. We've got some amazing people here in Adelaide. And we thought, wow, we can actually make a difference. And we can hopefully build a sporting facility and a community hub where people can come together, play sport. And again, it's everything that Simon would have stood for, and he probably would have been the first, very first person there, I think, no doubt, making the most of it, because it's a great tribute, I think, to Simon as well, but also for this amazing community that we've really come to love.
12: A lot of people here this morning. Not everyone is a part of the relay that's going to be running the 720 kilometres to Alliston.
13: Yeah.
12: But a lot of people will be taking part in the first and the last lap. Can you tell me about those?
13: Yeah, well, I think I'll be heading off the team this morning. I've got the baton in hand, so I'm all ready to go, and I'll be handing off to our first running team. We've got four running teams on each day, and we'll be running from 6 a.m. to 10 p.m. We'll be running about, each team will be running about 40 kilometres each day, and on our last day in Elliston, we hope to arrive between the A and B football competition. We know that football competition is always very big in these beautiful small towns, and netball as well, so we hope to arrive between the football, but also already the enthusiasm amongst the Elliston community has just been amazing. They're really excited to follow our journey, and they have been, and we know that a lot of Simon's students and also a lot of the families and the community will actually join us for our final leg as we enter Elliston, and will join us for that last little run into Elliston as we hit the beach and hit the oval there in Elliston on Saturday.
12: What would Bucky think of this event?
13: Simon would be incredibly proud. I know that Simon would have been the first one here this morning, cooking up breakfast for all the team. I know that he would have been the very first one just liaising and organising and leading this. I know he would be, but he'd be very proud of what we're doing. And I quietly know that he'll be with us every step of the way, and along with my dear dad, who sadly passed a few months ago as well. So to do this to honour both of them for this amazing Elliston community means a lot to us. Yeah.
14: Thank you so much for your time this morning, Lydia. Just finally, how can people donate?
13: We really welcome people to visit our website, buckysbeachrelay.com.au. You have the ability to donate. There's a big donate button there if you'd like to donate, or if that's not possible, we'd encourage you to get on there, have a look at what we're doing, and there might be a few people along the road. We've got our route all mapped out on there, and we'd love to see people on the streets, or come and visit us and say hello. We're wearing a bright blue and yellow uniform. You can't miss us, and we'd love to see people along the way.
14: Amazing. Thank you, Lydia, and all the best for your running.
13: Thank you so much for having me.
8: There we go. What a great cause. It's 14 minutes to 7. You're listening to Sonia and Jules on 891 ABC Adelaide. Now, coming up in Trending Adelaide, we think this will be trending very shortly, and we'd invite your calls right now. Aidan Hill, who's often was on the Spin Cycle on Friday, we believe, is a political journalist for The Advertiser, has put out a very contentious theory, because he's a cinema lover, that children under the age of 15 should be banned from the cinema unless accompanied by an adult.
9: Yes.
8: Do you agree or disagree with that?
9: No, I don't agree with that. I think 15 years, what parent is going to want to go and see the movies that a 15-year-old is wanting to see anyway?
8: I agree.
9: But secondly, I mean, that's when you're out having dates. That's when you're doing whatever.
8: I don't agree with it either.
9: I just think this is taking it a bit far.
8: Or, you know, maybe you have a different approach as well to kids in the cinema that can be often disrupted. So 1-300-222-891, do you agree with Aidan Hill that children under the age of 15 should be banned from the cinema unless accompanied by an adult?
9: I think that we're talking about 15-year-olds specifically, because I think currently under that, like at 15, you're allowed to be in the cinema on your own. But I think under that, you're supposed to be accompanied anyway, aren't you?
8: Don't know. Can you go into a cinema at 12?
9: I'm pretty sure you are. But I think you're supposed to be under a parent's reign at that point.
8: At what age?
9: Under 15.
8: Really?
9: I think at 15 you can be okay, but I think at 13, really? 14, I think you're supposed to.
8: I used to go to the cinema at 12, 13 all the time.
9: I'm pretty sure.
8: Well, that's interesting. We might have a cinema lover there. Because I used to.
9: Unless it's, maybe I'm thinking about only MA 15 plus.
8: Yeah. I think
9: maybe that's what I'm thinking of.
8: If it's a G movie, because you drop kids off and then you pick them up afterwards. I don't want to sit through.
9: No, that's right.
8: I saw.
9: And what about 13-year-olds? Let them go.
8: Well, 1-300-222-891. We'll take your calls very shortly. But right now, Sonia, we have a big red beanie to give away.
9: All right. Now, how well do you know Adelaide? We are asking everything Adelaide over the next 2 weeks in terms of our multiple choice questions. For your chance to win a big red beanie, Jane from Heathfield is on the line. You get the first go, Jane.
15: Thank you.
8: All right, Jane. Now, this is the question. It's a multiple choice question. And look, they're not too hard, so hopefully this will be pretty easy for you. The question is, which landmark sits directly opposite Adelaide Oval? Is it A, Parliament House, B, St Peter's Cathedral, or C, Government House?
15: St Peter's Cathedral.
8: You would be correct! As if there was a doubt.
9: Well, you never know. You never know how specific people are with their knowledge. But well done. You have a big red beanie to keep your little head warm, Jane.
15: Thank you very much indeed.
9: And I'm guessing you'd probably need it up there in Heathfield. It's a little bit chilly up in the hills.
15: It is very cold and wet this year.
9: And what about overnight? Did you get some rain?
15: Yes, we've had almost 20 mils in the last 24 hours.
8: Yeah, yes. People are saying in Strathalbyn it's raining as well. And, you know, there was a lot of rain yesterday, more than I thought as well.
9: Well, Jane, you've got a big red beanie, so you're laughing.
15: Yeah, I certainly am. Thank you very much.
9: Good on you, Jane. We've got another chance to give a beanie away tomorrow morning, but the next chance today is on Rory McLaren's morning show and each show right across the day.
8: And remember, we have more prizes to give away. We have a double pass to the musical Heathers to give away in the next hour
9: as
8: we do Best Seats in the House. Mm. All right, it is 10 minutes to 7. It's time for Trending Adelaide. So, look, call or text. It's a simple poll. Do you agree with Aidan Hill that children under the age of 15 should be banned from cinemas unless accompanied by an adult?
9: Now, he's pretty uptight about the behaviour of 15-year-olds on their own in cinemas and says it's time that parents took this into control, that 15-year-olds have to be supervised at movies.
8: That is next.
5: This is 891 ABC Adelaide with Sonia Feldhoff and Jules Schiller. Everything Adelaide.
8: So Aidan Hill writes, children are a blessing, but let's be honest, they ruin the cinema-going experience, especially when their parents, desperate for a couple of hours of peace from their little terrors, send them to cinemas unaccompanied. And now, he talks about some of his experience in cinemas. He said that there were kids skateboarding in front of the screen.
9: What?
8: At one point. He said at the Minecraft movie the other day, he was swept up in the chicken jockey mania, you know, when everyone threw their popcorn up into the air and they yelled chicken jockey as well. He talks about them talking. He says, look, you might have a crush on a girl and, you know, but he, and you might want to take them to the cinema, but he just wants to hear Buzz Lightyear and Woody figure out how they're going to find Bonnie a friend. So he doesn't want the movie interrupted by kids with their japes and their hijinks.
9: What's a jape?
8: Jape is like a prank, you know, like a mischief. Yeah, japes.
9: Okay.
8: Yeah, so he doesn't want to, you know, have, you know, kind of rowdy or...
9: But I tell you what, I have seen people well over the age of 15 not behaving that well in movie theatres. So I'm not sure that it's an age-related thing specifically. And poor parents... Surely they can send their 13-year-olds off to watch a movie on their own.
8: And just go and see an R-rated movie.
9: If you're picking them up outside, what?
8: go and see a more adult movie.
9: Parenting 101 from Jules Schiller.
8: No, I'm saying if you're an adult, go and see a movie that they're not allowed in. But you're right, and I think you've hit on something. We should be able to boot people out of cinemas of any age.
9: Yeah, I don't think this is specific to 15-year-olds and under. I think... people don't know how to behave in cinemas properly generally, and I'm not sure that we should be very age specific about this.
8: I went to see a movie a couple of weeks ago with Sophia, and a guy was answering a text in the movie, and you know how phones are quite bright.
9: Bright, yeah.
8: And it was completely distracting, and I thought, you know, I don't think it's acceptable to text you in a movie, to send a text message.
9: Oh, I'm okay with texting.
8: I'm not.
9: I'm okay with texting. I don't want people answering their phone.
8: But texting.
9: What if they've got babysitters at home or something? They want to need to send a text.
8: If it's an emergency that you need to text, then you should
9: Do it in your handbag or whatever?
8: No. I don't think you should text.
9: I'm not as judgmental as you are, Jules.
8: Yes.
9: I'm fine with that.
8: Really?
9: I'm fine with that. But I do think people talking loudly... and I'm not one of those people who thinks you shouldn't say anything in a cinema, because I think sometimes, you know, you kind of go, what happened there? And someone quickly needs to explain. I think that's okay. But this idea that you've got to, you know, like basically tell everyone to shut up and it's a sealed environment is ridiculous.
8: And if you've got ice cream or something, a choc top, open it before the movie starts. Don't open it during the movie because the cellophane
9: someone
8: is so loud.
9: On the text, I'd rather ban the adults who eat the entire time and don't shut up.
8: Let's go to Heather from Warfoot Vale. It's Trending Adelaide, and the topic today, should children under the age of 15 be banned from cinemas unless accompanied by an adult? Good morning, Heather.
16: Good morning.
8: Where do you sit on this?
16: I don't think they should at all. I know, you know, that's half the fun is going to the cinema without your parents at an early age. Yeah, I mean, I used to do it, you know, when I was quite young.
9: I would have thought it's one of the few safe environments you can send your kids to go and do something on their own. I mean, you pick them up and drop them off and stuff, but...
16: Exactly. That's it. As long as you're picked up and dropped off, I mean, you're in the cinema. You think that's somewhere safe. I know my mum, when she did a Christmas shopping, used to drop us off at a movie.
9: It was great. It was your first taste of freedom.
16: But there is no age limit for leaving your children on their own.
9: What? Yes. You can leave a 5-year-old in there on your own?
16: There is no age limit, no legal age limit. No, there isn't.
8: I think the legal is the type of movie, but, I mean, you shouldn't leave a 5-year-old in there. But...
9: Yeah, like I think you have to have an adult if you're in an MA15 plus.
16: And it's a 15-year-old. Oh, yeah, exactly. Yeah. But, you know, I mean, I think we were watching Chitty Chitty Bang Bang.
8: I know if it's a kid's movie and you're 11 or 12, that feeling of freedom of being trusted, you know, in a cinema on your own is just, it's liberating. And I think parents going with you to see Up or something would just be, you know, so Aidan Hill should just get into more adult movies.
9: Well, thanks for that, Heather. Chris says, so a grown adult goes to a movie that's made for young people and then gets upset that the young people aren't there to study the artistry in detail. Stupid, says Chris. Beck, though, she's got some simple... I would take it further. Kids 15 and under, banned from all public spaces unless accompanied.
8: Wow, all public spaces.
9: And Chris from Davron Park says maybe it's up to the cinema managers and staff.
8: I think
9: to throw people out if they don't think they're behaving correctly.
8: I don't agree with, you know, authoritarian powers except in cinemas.
9: Oh, what?
8: And I think you should just go, you're out.
9: You
8: should deport people from cinemas.
9: I don't even remember the time recently when I've been to a cinema and I've even seen a staff member.
8: No.
9: In the cinema.
8: Yeah. I mean,
9: you walk in yourself, you check yourself into your tickets. You know, you don't have to show anyone tickets in the door.
8: Yeah, people.
9: You just literally go and sit down and you don't see anybody. You could do whatever you like in the cinema.
8: If I'm a benevolent dictator, I'm getting together a paramilitary force to patrol cinemas to keep people out. Anyway, that's an awkward topic. What would you do if you're a benevolent dictator? Let us know. Daniel Sherwin-Simpson joins us now. He'll let us know about the weather. Good morning to you, Daniel. Pretty mild morning today.
17: Yeah, mild morning in South Australia today across large parts of the state. West Terrace in Adelaide, our weather station there, only got down to 12.3, 13 degrees at the moment. There's a couple of spots on the radar that are just moving in over the city. They're probably going to skirt mainly through sort of the central and northern suburbs. If you're a bit further south, somewhere like, you know, Seacliff or Hallett Cove, I reckon you'll just dodge around them. But yeah, there's a couple coming up the Gulf right now. Not expecting a whole lot out of these showers, just a millimetre or two. And then as we move into the afternoon, things will start to clear up in terms of showers. By the time we get to the evening, all the showers will pretty much be certainly gone across South Australia. And then we're looking at some milder weather and sunnier days coming up. Today we're on for 17, 16 tomorrow, and then a batch of 17s for Thursday, Friday. But you'll see plenty more sunshine over the middle of the week and into the weekend. We do see the minimum temperatures fall down a little bit for Adelaide, generally hanging around 5 or 6 degrees overnight for the next couple of days.
8: All right, Daniel Sherwin-Simpson, thank you. Senior forecaster at the Bureau. And Sonia, there's a few problems on the road.
9: Yeah, now up at Mount Barker, we've got a car that's hit a tree on the freeway down track near the Mount Barker ramp. So please be aware of that. And at Thorngate, the traffic lights are out in all directions due to a blackout. That's on Main North Road at Fitzroy Terrace and Robe. And that's been like that for a couple of hours now. So hopefully they'll get that fixed. I think there's a problem with an underground cable.
8: Now on 7:10 today, we're going to again remember the life of Sam Neill, but we're not going to delve into his work in the entertainment industry, but in the wine industry, which he took very seriously. Mm. You'll hear from someone who knew Sam Neill right very well, and he actually wrote a very touching tribute to him on his Instagram page. Nick Ryan, who's a wine writer, a wine lover, a bon vivant. He'll join us to talk about his memory of Sam Neill, because I'm really interested to hear about his passion for wine and what that was like.
9: Well, I think one of the things we're learning about Sam Neill is that he was a very well-rounded man. He loved his work, but he had many other things in his life as well. And also in the next hour, the parklands, we know it's a big issue for you. Now, we're getting wind that there's going to be some sort of announcement later today about the petition around the parklands. We think it might have to do with the numbers of signatures. Now, if it does reach a milestone signature number on that petition, what does that mean? What can that change? Rob Sims from the Greens will join us to let you know.
8: That's all coming up after 7. Right now, it's news time.
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18: SA Police says its investigation is complex and ongoing, and it will provide a report to the coroner once it's completed.
5: 891. ABC Adelaide.

0: Dozens of people arrested so far under laws banning Nazi symbols. A National Trust row breaks out over the term gatekeeping septuagenarians and Hollywood titans remembering the late actor Sam Neill. Good morning, Matt Coleman in Adelaide with ABC News. Police say dozens of people have been arrested under laws banning Nazi symbols in South Australia. Brianna Fiore reports.
1: Laws for displaying swastikas in public or performing a Nazi salute were introduced in South Australia in 2024. Police say since then, 34 people have been arrested or reported. 10 people have been successfully prosecuted for the crime. Adelaide man Rosty Sverdlov was targeted early on Saturday morning with vandals painting swastikas and offensive words on his home and slashing the tyres of his van. President of the Jewish Community of South Australia, Anatay Henderson-Sapir, says the vandalism is unacceptable and un-Australian. Police say investigations are ongoing.
0: SA's National Trust has reprimanded a volunteer who publicly labelled a group of dissenting members gatekeeping septuagenarians. In a since-deleted TikTok video, the person is seen pulling down signage at the Moonta Mines Heritage Precinct, calling one of its buildings a stuffy museum. The high-profile conservation group has been feuding with the York Peninsula town over management agreements. With many locals boycotting the organisation, Moonta National Trust historian Pamela Chapman says the comments were disrespectful and ageist.
2: I think there's a real lack of appreciation of what is housed in that place. It's the place where irreplaceable historical documents are stored.
0: Hollywood titans are remembering the late actor Sam Neill. North America correspondent Cayman Gock has more.
3: A day after his death, tributes have been paid to Sam Neill, famed for his lead role in Jurassic Park. Director Steven Spielberg and co-star Laura Dern remembered the 78-year-old for his collaboration, loyalty and dry wit. The New Zealand actor's death was sudden and unexpected, according to his family. Australian actors Nicole Kidman and Toni Collette have also paid tribute, honouring their friendship with him. He's survived by his four children. Cayman Gock, ABC News.
0: Police in Thailand are investigating possible negligence after a fire at a popular pub in Bangkok killed at least 28 people. Asia editor Karishma Vyas reports.
4: More than 70 people were injured and dozens killed on Sunday in one of Thailand's worst fires in recent history. Survivors describe hearing a loud explosion before the Rung Bianar Lat Prau Bar became engulfed in smoke and flames just before midnight. In an initial report, the city's disaster administration said an electrical short circuit in a ceiling air conditioner may have started the blaze. Police say they are investigating possible negligence following Sunday's fire after officials found doorways obstructed in the popular pub. Karishma Vyas, ABC News, Bangkok.
0: The US president has announced his country's navy will reimpose its blockade of Iran as he demands control of the Strait of Hormuz. His Middle East correspondent Matthew Doran.
5: In recent days, the US and Iran have been exchanging fire across the Persian Gulf, fueling fears of a return to all-out war. In a post on his Truth Social account, Donald Trump insisted the Strait of Hormuz would remain open despite Iran saying otherwise, and that he'd immediately reimpose a blockade of Iranian ports and ships. He also said the US would take control of the shipping lane and charge a fee of 20% of the value of cargo transiting through. Iran had earlier threatened more attacks if the US intervened in the strait, as it argued its sovereignty over the waterway was paramount. Matthew Doran, ABC News, Jerusalem.
0: A marine biologist and diver on York Peninsula says the Great Southern Reef is experiencing climate-driven impacts more frequently. Stefan Andrews has been diving the waters of Whyalla for more than a decade, observing the giant cuttlefish migration. They're yet to return in large numbers, which scientists believe is partly due to slighter warmer-than-usual water temperatures. Mr. Andrews says while forecasting tools for marine heat waves are improving, more ecological data is needed to understand how marine species and habitats respond to warming temperatures.
6: At the moment, there's a lot of missed opportunities for really understanding what those direct impacts are. And also, we still need a better baseline understanding of the system in the first place to be able to accurately track those changes.
0: A shorebird expert says bird flu could have a significant impact on native bird populations, but it's too early to tell which species. The federal government has confirmed greater crested tern found dead at Robe last Friday had tested positive for H5 bird flu, the first detection in a native bird. Dr. Eric Voller says the number of detections across the country is too low to draw many conclusions, but he says it's still a distressing time.
7: My concern is both personal and professional that, you know, we really run the risk of of, you know, potentially catastrophic impacts on some of our birds. And to me, that's a sad legacy.
0: Police say the man accused of coordinating the alleged kidnapping of Sydney grandfather Chris Bagsarian has now been charged with his murder. Murray Olds has more.
8: Police say they've charged four more people in connection with the alleged kidnapping and murder of Chris Bagsarian, including a 32-year-old man who they say was the coordinator of the kidnap plot. 85-year-old Mr. Bagsarian was taken from his home at North Ryde in Sydney's north in February this year in what police say was a case of mistaken identity. His remains were found 11 days later near a golf club in northwest Sydney. Police have now charged three men aged 32, 22 and 19 with kidnapping and murder, while a 21-year-old's accused of being an accessory. It's alleged the 32-year-old was the principal in the kidnapping. Police say a total of 11 people are now before the courts.
0: Australians have made more than 2,000 complaints about sexual extortion over just 6 months, with young men the most common victims. Political reporter Lexi Jinnewick has more.
9: According to a new report from the online watchdog, young men aged 18 to 24 led the sexual extortion complaints received by eSafety between July 1st and December 31st last year. The report from eSafety also shows an increase in the number of younger teens targeted by scammers. The online safety watchdog has accused

0: online platforms of failing to deploy readily available technology to detect well-known blackmail tactics. If intimate content is shared online, a report can be made to eSafety through its website. Those under 18 can make a report to the Australian Centre to Counter Child Exploitation.
1: Dozens of runners are setting off on a charity relay run from Adelaide to Elliston this morning. They want to raise $300,000 to help build a community sporting facility in honour of a teacher who was killed by a shark. Simon Bacanello was killed while surfing off Eyre Peninsula in 2023. The organisers say they want to build a facility for the Elliston area school for young people and the wider community to utilise. Simon's sister, Lydia Bacanello, says the runners are expecting to finish the 720-kilometre journey in Elliston on Saturday.
2: We've got 35 runners and 10 volunteers, so we'll be running in about 4-hour stints, and we have four groups of runners, so we'll be running from 6 a.m. to 10 p.m. each day.
1: Now with sport, Daniel Garb.
3: Former England Test cricket coach Brendan McCullum has apologised to fans for the results that led to his axing from the position. He says the decision disappointed him, but he understands it.
4: It's a results business and we didn't get the results we wanted, and, you know, I'll wear that. And fundamentally, it was a tap on the shoulder and you crack on.
3: Geelong star Jeremy Cameron will miss the next 4 to 6 weeks of the AFL season to repair his AC joint after a heavy bump from Clayton Oliver and his side's loss to GWS on Saturday. Collingwood's Lachie Schultz and Adelaide's Rory Laird are both expected to miss 2 to 3 weeks with a low-grade ankle syndesmosis injury, while Port Adelaide's Jason Horne-Francis will miss this week's game against Fremantle, with the Power choosing not to challenge his one-game suspension. It means Port will take on top-of-the-table Fremantle this week without three of their best players in Horne-Francis, Zach Butters and Mitch Georgiades. And France and Spain will meet tomorrow morning in Dallas for a place in the 2026 World Cup final. France is bidding to make the World Cup final for the third straight time. Spain for the first time since their sole World Cup triumph in 2010.
1: Port Adelaide says star Zach Butters will be itching to play again as the midfielder is set to have ankle surgery in Melbourne. The 25-year-old, who's been the team's acting captain, suffered a high-grade injury in Port's 14-point loss to the Saints. Butters is expected to be sidelined for at least 4 weeks, but assistant coach Stuart Dews says they'll know more after the surgery.
5: Until they get in there and see the full extent, and generally after that we get a bit of a report and he'll set his timeline. I know he's already messaged about he'll make sure he's back, but we'll see how he goes. But one thing you know is he'll be itching to play again.
1: The main story again, police say dozens of people have been arrested so far under laws banning Nazi symbols in South Australia. South Australia's weather, Renmark, partly cloudy 17, Mount Gambier, shower or 2, 15, Port Lincoln, a possible shower 17, Port Pirie, shower or 2, clearing 17, Adelaide, showers easing, a top of 17 degrees, currently 12, tomorrow, partly cloudy 16, Thursday, sunny 17. ABC News.
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7: So you're saying that even lesser world countries than us are doing the digital arrival cards?
8: Yeah, it's nearly a thing of the past now. And look, if they can capture all that data beforehand, it only helps smooth that process at the airport at the other end. And I think that's what all travellers are looking for, is just a smoother entry into any country they're travelling in.
6: Breakfast.
9: Good morning to you on this pretty mild Tuesday morning. On 7:10 today, we're going to reflect on the life of actor Sam Neill, whose death was announced yesterday afternoon. He died at age 78, and there have been so many people talking about Sam, directors, fellow actors, people in the media industry, about their experiences of Sam Neill. But we're going to look at a different perspective and something that he was very passionate about, and this was winemaking. So, Sonia, Nick Ryan is a wine writer from The Australian, and he knew Sam Neill well, and he knew him through Two Paddocks, which was his vineyard. So he's going to talk about, and this, as you were saying earlier, it goes to his passion for the environment, for animals, for nature. It really brings a lot of his characteristics together.
7: Yeah, it's kind of that Matrix point. And we're talking about the life of Sam Neill, not just the movie career of Sam Neill. And that was very much part of his life. Also, later today, we're getting wind that there is a media conference happening around the Parklands issue. A lot of people refer to it as the Stop the Chop kind of campaign. There is a particular milestone we understand is being reached, Now, we don't know exactly what that is. We think it has to

0: do with the numbers on the petition. But we're going to find out from someone who knows, from one of our parliamentary politicians, regarding what that significant milestone might mean should it be reached. Rob Sims will join you this half hour as well.
1: All that is still to come.
0: Plus, we've got our best seats in the House prize pack to give away as well this hour, which is, of course, the best seats in the House, either at Her Majesty's or Adelaide Festival Theatre. Today, this month, in July, we're giving you away tickets to Heather's the Musical with two signature cocktails. You just have to listen for your chance and a question before eight.
1: That is still to come. It's 12 minutes past seven.
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1: Nick Ryan is a wine writer for the Australian, new Sam Neill. Well, and we're really happy that he's able to come on. I know it must have been strange and slightly sad for you to hear the news yesterday, Nick Ryan.
3: Yeah. Look, I got a call a little after lunchtime yesterday from a dear friend who runs two paddocks and has been there for a long time. And it's very much two paddocks. Excuse me, it is early. Two paddocks really was a family, and those that have been there. You know, Dean Shaw, the winemaker, had been there a long time. Jackie Murphy, who, you know, the GM, had been there, you know, 15, 20 years. So, you know, they're feeling it as much as anyone today. So he built something very significant at Two Paddocks, and it will go on.
1: He was always kind of annoyed when it was talked about a kind of a hobby of his. So how seriously did Sam Neill take winemaking? What did it mean to him, Nick?
3: Oh, absolutely, and that's it. Sort of, yeah. So the Sam I knew wasn't, you know, the actor Sam. It was the guy who would stand behind the trestle table at a big tasting, pouring out his wine and chatting about the vineyard and the clones of Pinot that he had planted. And he had four different vineyard sites across central Otago, knew each of them intimately. And it is, you know, there are some prominent people around the world, you know, involved in wine. Years ago, I was at an event in New York where John Bon Jovi was releasing a new rosé. And he said, I don't want anyone to think this is a celebrity side hustle. He said, you know, we're so serious about this that next year we might even go over and help pick some grapes. Whereas, you know, Sam had vineyard dirt deep under his fingernails. He was serious about it. And, you know, I think we will talk about Two Paddocks in 10, 15, 20 years' time, and I think no one will be happier than Sam would be that when we are talking about Two Paddocks in 20 years' time, that we're not having to reference Jurassic Park each time.
0: Nick Ryan, talk to us about his commitment to the environment, though, as well, because I heard a quote from him once where he was talking about winemaking being this culmination of science and climate and the environment and alchemy and then just the wonderful leisure experience of it as well. So obviously all of those elements meant something to him.
3: Yeah, look, it did. I mean, on a human level, he loved being part of a winemaking community, and that winemaking community in central Otago is very tightly knit. You know, it's a very remote part of the winemaking world, but those guys that do it there are all very, very closely entwined, and Sam was very much a part of that community. He used to take family holidays at Central Otago. Like, the family were based down in Dunedin, but would holiday in Central Otago, and it's such a sort of striking landscape that I think that always just imprinted itself on him, and he... You know, he just really felt that connection to the place, and I think that's what helps make great wine.
1: And what, Nick Ryan, what was he like on a personal level? Because, like I said, you didn't meet him in the entertainment industry through wine, but what was he like to deal with and to talk to?
3: Very funny. Always charming. Just very relaxed and down to earth. There was... You know, no airs or graces with Sam. He was very warm. He drew people to him. He was always interested in what you were doing. You know, he'd be coming off a film set somewhere, you know, making a film with some megastar, but he would always be more happy to, you know, talk about, you know, what you were doing in your life. And I think, you know, that was what was lovely about him. And he'd like, it was always very... It was lovely to go to, you know, his place in central Otago was an old New Zealand Ag Department research station. So, yeah, he had a little lavender grove with 40 different varieties of lavender on it, or a cherry orchard with 15 different cherry, you know, species and things. And it was just everything hummed and was alive, and it was, you know, very much a representation of who he was. And you see all the stuff that's come out overnight about him, and the universal theme is, you know, what a good, kind-hearted man he was, and it's absolutely true.
0: Kind and warm are the two adjectives that have stood out for me, because everyone knows he's good-looking, everyone knows he was charming, everyone knows he was a great actor, but it's that warmth and kindness that you don't always associate it with those big names that really stands out.
3: Yeah, yeah. No, it was a pleasure to be in his company, and I've told the story a few times, but of a night we're out drinking in Paris, and a young waitress finally brought up the courage to come and say, "Can I just say, sir, you look like a more handsome version of the actor Sam Neill." Sam just played it beautifully. He said, "Oh, well, I take that as a great compliment. I heard he's a very nice man," and I think that's the truth. He was a very nice man.
1: Nick, Ryan, one of the things, I mean, why I thought of you when he passed, just because one of the quotes that I read was that one of the things that he hopes that outlives him, and he didn't say my movies, he said his two paddocks, my winery. Yeah. And I'm really glad that that is going to outlive me. And it really struck me how serious he was about it, that he would say that.
3: Yeah, yeah, like, yeah. It wasn't just something to stroke his vanity while he was sort of on this planet. He, like any true great vigneron, he thought about that vineyard not for next season, but a season 20, 30 years down the track. Mm. And I think that's the thing. And no one will be happier in 30 years' time when we're talking about that vineyard than Sam, when we don't actually have to mention him.
0: It's 18 minutes past 7 here on 891 ABC Adelaide. Sonia and Jules with you, and this is the voice of Nick Ryan, wine writer with The Australian, as we reminisce about Sam Neill and the other part of his life, not the acting side, the wine side, which was a very significant part of it. Did he ever talk about his love of Pinot Noir and his connection with his dad about this? Because I was rewatching his Australian Story episode last night, and his brother mentioned that they would go on holidays in this region where Two Paddocks now is, and often said this would be great for growing grapes, you know, back in the early years. And then Sam obviously developed this love of Pinot Noir and decided to combine the two. So did he talk about that sort of ongoing connection?
3: Well, the family were wine merchants. So his a great-great-grandfather, I think, had started off selling booze to you know, gold miners in central Otago, but then they were quite significant wine merchants based in Dunedin and had a lot of success with a product called Beehive Brandy. And Sam always used to say the reason Beehive Brandy was so successful in New Zealand was it was a whole lot easier to say than Courvoisier. So the family always had a connection to wine, and I do love the story that, you know, Sam is a serious winemaker and everything else, but, you know, and it's not a celebrity thing at all, but I remember asking him one day, I said, you know, how did you really fall in love with Pinot Noir? And he said, I was at a 600-year-old restaurant in Switzerland that had been Charlie Chaplin's favourite with James Mason, who poured me a wine that I thought was amazing and said to me, it's Burgundy, my boy, and don't ever forget it. So that's wow. Where his love is. So Captain Nemo got him into wine.
1: It is. He was asked on the Assembly about would you rather star in a movie with Ryan Gosling or Humphrey Bogart and Ingrid Bergman, and he said Humphrey Bogart and Ingrid Bergman, and he kind of said, look, I'm not in that old celebrity world where movie stars are movie stars. But I think the outpouring of love for Sam Neill is that we like the fact that he was so talented, but he wasn't your paparazzi target, you know, as well, Nick, which is why it's so great to hear the stories from you about him.
0: Because he insisted on being down to earth, didn't he, Nick? He didn't want security. He didn't want all that other stuff. He accepted his fame and he wasn't rejecting of it, but he also kind of seemed to just want to live a normal life as well.
3: Well, that's it. I think the first time I met Sam was at a big tasting in central Otago. There were 40 winemakers there, you know, standing around pouring their wines, and he was just one of those 40 winemakers. And that's where he was happiest, I think.
1: And Nick, before you go, because so many people have been sharing their favourite movie or TV appearance or piece of, you know, work that Sam Neill did, do you have one beside his wine, a favourite movie?
3: Yeah, look, I remember confessing to him one day that I'd never seen Jurassic Park. I thought he found that quite amusing. I love Death in Brunswick, the great film he made with John Clark.
0: Yeah,
3: I love that film. So, yeah, no, that would, to me, Death in Brunswick was classic Sam Neill.
0: Yeah, we're of a similar era, and it was compulsive viewing at the time when that movie came out.
1: And just, I mean, he and John Clark, you know, their kind of dry wit, their quirky humour, they were so lovable, they were so humble. When you see them together in Death in Brunswick and you realise they're both gone, it's kind of, quite sad to think of that.
0: So there's something about... sorry, go.
3: They're the kind of Kiwis we're happy to claim.
0: Oh, Nick Ryan, there's something about wine people and winemakers. I don't know. Yeah. I've never met one that's not loving life and living it to the fullest.
1: Thank you so much for joining us, Nick Ryan. It's a fascinating insight into something that Sam Neill took very seriously and hasn't really been explored that much. But really enjoyed that chat with you.
0: Indeed. All right. Now, a lot of you very concerned about our parklands. Many have joined the campaign for the Stop the Chop campaign. It looks like there's going to be some sort of milestone reach today. We're not entirely sure what it is, but there's news on that front today. We'll see what a kind of milestone we think it might be, what impact that might have next.
2: Mornings with Rory McLaren.
4: Telstra, the nationwide outage that affected so many of you, domestic roaming, could have helped.
5: There's a huge economic and social impact from these outages, and this would help with that.
2: 891 ABC Adelaide.
1: Robert Sims is a Greens MLC. He joins us now. Good morning to you, Robert Sims. Now, from our understanding, the people who are opposed, obviously, to the loss of trees in the parklands are holding a press conference today, including the Parklands Association. I think Kieran Snape is involved. And this is about a petition and the amount of signatures that it could have reached. Now, we've got no confirmation about this. Talk us through what sort of petition it is and what it could trigger, Robert.
6: Good morning, Sonia and Jules, and welcome back.
1: Thank you.
6: Yes, my understanding is that the Parklands group might be very close to getting 10,000 signatures on their petition. Now, once they cross over that threshold of 10,000 signatures, then a petition can be tabled in Parliament and it's automatically referred to a parliamentary committee. Now, in the House of Assembly, when that happens, it's referred to the Legislative Review Committee, and it's the same in the Legislative Council as well. The Legislative Review Committee is a committee of the Parliament, standing committee, made up of three members of the Labor Party, two members of the Liberal Party, and it has one member of One Nation. They scrutinise all government bills and legislation that are referred to them. So there's a chance that this, a very good chance, I suggest, that this will be looked at by a parliamentary committee.
0: So is it fair to say that if you reach the milestone of 10,000 signatures, that the parliament is compelled to take notice of the petition?
6: Yeah, but it still has to be tabled in the parliament, though, with a request for that to occur, but it will automatically be referred through to that committee. One of the things, though, about this petition, I had a look at the wording of it, is it requests that the seizure of the parklands and what's going on with Possum Park and MotoGP, that these matters be considered by a committee. And I'd like to get some advice on whether there's flexibility to maybe set up a separate committee that can examine it. And the Greens are looking to that.
1: So would you table this in Parliament if it did reach that 10,000 milestone?
6: Yeah, absolutely. We've already indicated to the petitioners that we're very happy to do that. I think it demonstrates there's a lot of community concern about this, and we know that's been building for a long time, and it would be really good, I think, to see it examined by a parliamentary inquiry.
0: And while any petition is tabled, what does that also then trigger? Does it pause? Does it press pause on any of the work involved while that is under consideration?
6: Yeah, it's a good question, Sonia, and it's really important, isn't it, when we're talking about cutting down trees and the like. No, it doesn't. The government can, you know, theoretically still press ahead while these things are being examined. But, you know, my view is, and I'd certainly say to the Malinauskas government, if you've got a parliamentary inquiry process happening, an examination by a parliamentary committee, then surely it's prudent to actually hold fire and wait until the committee's done its work.
1: Is it just a cosmetic box-ticking exercise, though, having a parliamentary committee? Can it actually achieve anything?
6: Well, what it would do is it can examine what's been proposed, and then it will make some recommendations to the Parliament to consider, both Houses of Parliament to consider. Now, let's not forget, in the upper house, of course, the Malinauskas government doesn't have control of the chamber. They're two votes shy, and so there is a chance that there could be some action in the upper house. And also, it's a very arrogant government that just totally ignores the views of the community. But we know also that the Malinauskas government have got form in that regard. You know, might I say, my big frustration is

0: Adelaide man Rosty Sverdlov was targeted early on Saturday morning with vandals painting swastikas and offensive words on his home and slashing the tyres of his van. President of the Jewish Community of South Australia, Anatay Henderson-Sapir, says the vandalism is unacceptable and un-Australian. Police say investigations are ongoing.
1: SA's National Trust has reprimanded a volunteer who publicly labelled a group of dissenting members gatekeeping septuagenarians. In a since-deleted TikTok video, the person is seen pulling down signage at the Moonta Mines Heritage Precinct, calling one of its buildings a stuffy museum. The high-profile conservation group has been feuding with the York Peninsula Town over management agreements, with many locals boycotting the organisation. Moonta National Trust historian Pamela Chapman says the comments were disrespectful and ageist.
2: I think there's a real lack of appreciation of what is housed in that place. It's the place where irreplaceable historical documents are stored.
1: The Trust says it did not authorise the video and the creator has apologised. Hollywood titans are remembering the late actor Sam Neill. North America correspondent Cayman Gock has more.
3: A day after his death, tributes have been paid to Sam Neill, famed for his lead role in Jurassic Park. Director Steven Spielberg and co-star Laura Dern remembered the 78-year-old for his collaboration, loyalty and dry wit. The New Zealand actor's death was sudden and unexpected, according to his family. Australian actors Nicole Kidman and Toni Collette have also paid tribute, honouring their friendship with him. He's survived by his four children. Cayman Gock, ABC News.
1: A marine biologist and diver on York Peninsula says the Great Southern Reef is experiencing climate-driven impacts more frequently. Stefan Andrews has been diving the waters off Whyalla for more than a decade, observing the giant cuttlefish migration. They're yet to return in large numbers, which scientists believe is partly due to slightly warmer than usual water temperatures. Mr. Andrews says while forecasting tools for marine heatwaves are improving, more ecological data is needed to understand how marine species and habitats respond to warming temperatures.
4: At the moment, there's a lot of missed opportunities for really understanding what those direct impacts are. And also, we still need a better baseline understanding of the system in the first place to be able to accurately track those changes.
1: A shorebird expert says bird flu could have a significant impact on native bird populations, but it's too early to tell which species. The federal government has confirmed a greater crested tern found dead at Robe last Friday has tested positive for H5 bird flu, the first detection in a native bird. Dr. Eric Voller says the number of detections across the country is too low to draw many conclusions, but he says it's still a distressing time.
5: My concern is both personal and professional that, you know, we really run the risk of potentially catastrophic impacts on some of our birds. And to me, that's a sad legacy.
1: Ukrainian officials say the capital Kyiv is under Russian attack. Air defence units are in action to repel ballistic missiles. Witnesses are reporting several explosions across the city. Dozens of runners are setting off on a charity relay run from Adelaide to Elliston this morning. They want to raise $300,000 to help build a community sporting facility in honour of a teacher who was killed by a shark. Simon Bacanello was killed while surfing off Eyre Peninsula in 2023. The organisers say they want to build a facility for the Elliston area school for young people and the wider community to utilise. Simon's sister Lydia Bacanello says the runners are expected to finish the 720-kilometre journey in Elliston on Saturday.
6: We've got 35 runners and 10 volunteers, so we'll be running in about 4-hour stints, and we have four groups of runners. So we'll be running from 6 a.m. to 10 p.m. each day.
1: South Australia's weather: Renmark partly cloudy 17, Mount Gambier a shower or 2 15, Port Lincoln a possible shower 17, Port Pirie a shower or 2 clearing 17, Adelaide showers easing a top of 17 degrees, currently 12 degrees, tomorrow partly cloudy 16, Thursday sunny 17, Friday sunny also 17. ABC News.
7: 891 ABC Adelaide. Traffic. Good morning, Dorian Tassato from ACM with Adelaide's latest traffic. Watch out for a crash at the moment in Croydon on the north-south motorway near Hawker Street. A car V-tree in Mount Barker on the freeway down track near the Mount Barker ramp. Traffic lights out in all directions due to a blackout in Thorngate Main North Road at Fitzroy Terrace and Robe Terrace. Ongoing works, Alberton on Port Road, Hillier Anglevale Road near Andrews Road, Mile End, James Congdon Drive near Railway Terrace, Vorty inbound there, and outbound Keswick on South Road. Check gear speed, Duthie Street, Unley, and South Terrace in the Parklands.

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2: Good morning to you. Now, we talk about parking a bit on this program because there's a lot of bugbears. I had the crazy theory once that had some support that you should own the park in front of your house.
3: No.
2: That when neighbours park in front of your house and that should be illegal, but that...
3: But today we're going a little less extreme, and this is, do you want, though, to be able to come out of your driveway? I think that's a fairly acceptable...
2: I don't think this is...
3: we should all assume that we can do.
2: I think this is dangerous. So we're going to talk, and you might experience this, that when cars park either side of your driveway too close to it, it's actually dangerous because as you enter a road, you cannot see oncoming cars.
3: Now, it's illegal to actually park, I think, within a metre of a driveway. That's sort of standard anyway. But so many people go over it with either the big cars or increased density. One council is looking at one of its suburbs that has a real significant problem with this, where people have been trapped in their homes because they can't get out of their driveways, and looking at increasing the number of yellow lines that just highlight where you can and can't park.
2: Well, we're hearing the people are actually painting yellow lines themselves just close to their driveway to remind people they can't park too close. So 1300 222 891, give us a call as we discuss this later on. Is this a problem for you? Are you having your driveway not blocked but congested? So cars parking too close to it that make it too dangerous for you to leave. Also, Sonia, we have gifts.
3: We have gifts. We have our Best Seats in the House prize to give away this month. We're doing it every month through the course of this year. You can either get to Her Majesty's or to the Adelaide Festival Centre. This time, the double pass is to Heather's the Musical and the Best Seats in the House, D23 and D24, and two signature cocktails. You have to be available to go and see this Tuesday, July 21st at 7:30. Heather's the Musical, of course, based on a very popular Hollywood film. And that is the question on which we are basing our question today to win that prize.
2: So what is the question?
3: The question is, which actor played the female lead that wasn't called Heather in the 1989 film Heathers?
2: Heathers is one of those movies that people absolutely love or don't know at all.
3: Yeah.
2: I find that.
3: It's one of those cult films.
2: Yeah.
3: It is now a musical. It is thankfully still coming to Adelaide because a lot aren't, but Heathers the Musical will be in Adelaide very shortly. You get the chance to get the Best Seats in the House to a production of that. If you can name the actor who played the female lead that wasn't called Heather, give us a ring right now, 1300 222 891.
2: Now, we'll give you time to call because, you know, people love listening on the app and they're on a slight delay. So before we take your hopefully correct answers to that question, let's go to SAPOL. We're joined now by Senior Constable Matt Brown. Good morning to you, Matt. There's been a man arrested after a break-in.
4: That's right, Jules. About 4 a.m. today, police were called to a house in Mildred Street in Port Augusta West after reports that a woman had seen a man trying to break into her house. The man fled the scene, but patrols arrived quickly in the area, and within minutes, the man was arrested in nearby Hartley Street. The 37-year-old local man will face numerous charges, including being unlawfully on premises and hindered police. So some good work by Port Augusta patrols there.
3: And a stolen car's been set alight. Where did this happen?
4: That was out at Ridgehaven, Sonia. About 5 a.m. today, police were called to Golden Grove Road after reports that a car was engulfed in flames in a nearby car park. Now, MFS crews were called in to extinguish the blaze, but the black Holden sedan was completely destroyed by fire. And checks on the vehicle revealed it was stolen from an Andrews Farm address earlier in the night. The investigations are ongoing by Northern District Police. So anyone with information or may have captured the vehicle on dashcam footage is asked to contact Crime Stoppers on 1-800-333-000.
2: And we've had more speeding on our roads.
4: Unfortunately, we have, Jules. About 12 p.m. yesterday, Far North Highway patrols were conducting speed detection duties on the Stuart Highway, about a kilometre south of Pimba, when a sedan was detected travelling at 175 k's an hour in a 110 k zone. Now, the vehicle stopped and the driver, a 23-year-old woman, who's an overseas visitor, she was issued a fine totalling $2,126 and 9 demerit points. So she may have mistaken the Stuart Highway for the Autobahn, perhaps.
2: We were talking about it. 170.

0: 75k and not familiar with our roads. That's extraordinary.
1: Exactly right. Also issued with a 6-month immediate loss of licence notice. So for the remainder of her holiday, I think that'll be on foot.
2: Well, indeed. Look, thank you for that, Matt Brown. Senior Constable Matt Brown, appreciate your time on that front.
0: I know people like to test the limits of rental cars, but do it legally. Okay? 175k an hour is extraordinarily dangerous, isn't it?
2: Oh, yes. But all as right. you've said earlier, people do push the limits on a rental car.
0: Anyway, coming up next, hopefully someone has the answer to this question that Sonia asked earlier, and this will give you an opportunity to go and see the movie, or the musical, I should say, Heathers.
2: Heathers the musical is a part of our Best Seats in the House competition.
3: You're with Sonia and Jules for everything Adelaide.
0: Now, I think
3: 891 ABC Adelaide.
0: I think you have to be a real lover of this film to get the answer to this question, which means that you should love the musical, Sonia.
2: Exactly. Now, we've got two seats up for grabs. They are the best seats in the house as Heathers the Musical comes to Adelaide. D23, D24, it's on at Her Majesty's on the 21st of July at 7:30. You're going to get two signature cocktails thrown in as part of this package for the best seats in the house. All you need to do is answer this question. Which actor played the female lead that wasn't called Heather in the 1989 film on which this musical is based? Kirsty from Erindale, you get first go at this one. Are you a fan?
4: Oh, hi.
2: Are you a fan of the movie?
4: Ryder. Oh, yeah, yeah.
2: And who do you think it is?
4: Winona Ryder.
2: Indeed it is. Congratulations.
4: Awesome.
2: You've won the best seats in the house. Now, this movie is quite dark and it's quite satirical. So the musical obviously is going to be as well. What was it that you loved about it, Kirsty?
4: Probably Christian Slater.
2: Yeah.
0: Was he
4: I was a teenager at the time.
2: He was the male lead who was knocking people off, apparently.
0: Was he the good-looking bad boy? Was he in the movie?
4: Yes.
0: Okay. All right. I can relate. So,
2: Kirsty, who are you going to be taking along to enjoy the best seats in the house?
4: I'll have to take my partner.
0: Okay.
2: Oh, good on you.
0: Does he look like Christian Slater?
4: Unfortunately not.
0: Hello to
2: much
0: Kirsten's
2: better.
0: Partner.
2: He looks much better, yeah, doesn't
0: exactly.
2: he, Kirsty?
0: He was a bit of a bad boy of the 90s, wasn't he, Christian Slater? Yeah. He was in some great movies.
2: I can tell you, I got to interview Christian Slater once.
0: Really? Oh.
2: And I reckon it was on the phone,
0: yeah,
2: not in person. And I reckon it was the worst interview I've ever done.
0: Why?
2: He was really rude.
0: Oh.
2: He was really up himself. No, that's not true. He wasn't rude. He answered every question and he did it, but he did it with no warmth, no investment. He just completely just dialed it in,
0: right,
2: so to speak.
0: Well,
2: I thought it was really uninteresting.
0: Well, Kirsty, you're lucky then you're not married to a Christian Slater lookalike. All right, it is 17 minutes past 8. Now, we want to hear from you very shortly on the problems of cars parking right up to the lip of your driveway, yeah, which makes it almost impossible for you to enter a road safely, because you're going to hear from a local council that is going to, and this is odd, that might give you the powers to pay to get yellow lines drawn, which seems odd to me.
2: Well, I think that's down the track. At the moment, they're looking at a trial to examine putting more yellow lines in one particular area of their council that has really got a spike in problems.
0: Mm. All right, before we do that, though, let's cross to Bobby at Glenelg. And there's been press today, Bobby, about an unsafe construction site.
5: Yeah, that's right. So I'm just on a street in Glenelg, a building site, and it is very quiet. There is no one working here. I've walked past two other building sites on the way to get here, and both of those building sites had scaffolding set up. The one I'm looking at now does not have that set up out the front here. Now, according to the Tiser, the builders at this site have been issued with a stop work notice from Safe Work SA, and that's due to unsafe working conditions. A nearby resident actually took some photos that they provided to the Tiser, and it showed some of the workers working on this particular building site. Now, there's a ground floor, then there's a first floor, second floor, and a rooftop. Now, some of the photos we're taking of these staff members working on the second and third levels here. So you're talking 10 to 20 metres up above the ground. There was no harness. There was no scaffolding there. So it could have been extremely dangerous had any of these staff members fallen. And it seems that's a reason, or one of the reasons, why this site has been issued with that notice due to from Safe Work SA. Sorry.
2: Sadly,

0: You can walk past quite a few construction sites and see various issues I've found.
1: Like people not strapped.
0: Or scaffolding not put up together properly, or fencing not done properly, or, you know, just lots of different issues associated with it. But it takes other people calling, you know, Safe Work SA can't be on every site, and I guess it takes people alerting people to that sort of thing. A lot of the bigger sites, you know, I think they are doing the right thing, but some of these smaller sites maybe get away with more than they should.
1: And then, Bobby and Sonia, not sure if you've been to Bali, but you see people on bamboo scaffolding,
0: country.
1: They're not strapped. Often they're smoking, you know,
0: and
1: just walking
0: along.
1: Yeah, and they've got very rudimentary ladders. And we are, you know, blessed to have Safe Work SA to investigate these things because, you know, these are life-changing accidents if you fell from 20 metres in the air, aren't they?
0: Terrible.
2: Yeah, they certainly are. Hey, one of the things that might surprise you, Sonia, because every time I tell you about an occupation that I've had in the past, it kind of blows your mind. But once upon a time, I was a painter. So I painted houses inside and out. And my boss would always have to charge at least a couple of $1,000 if we were to get scaffolding to reach the second story of the house. So, I mean, obviously, there is a cost there and some of these companies just trying to cut costs.
1: Ooh. Wow, a painter.
0: You were a painter, Bobby. Of
2: you
0: course
2: know how,
0: you were.
2: It's funny how I got this job. You know how I was an extra on Wentworth, that award-winning drama? One of the inmates had her own painting business, so she actually employed a few of us Wentworth inmates. So down around the western suburbs of Melbourne, a bunch of inmates would have been painting these
0: Were you
2: houses.
0: The top dog of the painting group?
2: I was absolutely not the top dog.
1: Can we point out to new listeners that when Bobby says she was an inmate and other... you weren't actually in prison. This is a TV show.
2: It is a TV show.
1: Right.
2: And I was a...
0: She
2: was
0: an extra. But you've got the gumboot tossing award.
2: Yes,
0: you
2: I work in real estate.
1: Worked in real estate. You're a painter. You're an actor.
0: Weren't you an umpire's something or other as well at some point?
2: Oh, I worked as operations manager for a football organisation. So I did umpire escorting and all that kind of stuff as well.
0: So she's very well-rounded or a pathological liar.
1: Wow.
2: Am I convincing you, though?
1: We'll have to play a competition once. Guess which profession Bobby hasn't done.
0: Hasn't done, that's right.
1: Thank you, Bobby
0: McCumber. We were a brain surgeon, Bobby.
2: No, I'm going to have to say a hard no on that one.
1: It is 13 minutes to 8. Now, we're going to go from Glenelg to Port Adelaide, where there's been real problems with people parking too close to driveways. And it's almost... I mean, it's a sign of the times, isn't it, that you have to remind people not to do illegal things in cars to endanger other motorists.
0: Yeah, but is it always possible not to? I'll tell you the reason. For whatever reason, I'm having to drive Mark's car at the moment, which is a lot bigger than mine. And certainly in certain suburbs where there's a lot more high density infill, particularly townhouses, that sort of thing, I'm finding even if I try to park this car between... the space for one car park, it doesn't actually fit.
1: Yes.
0: It doesn't fit. You know, the wheels are over the yellow edges of the line, so I have to find another car park. So sometimes it's just really difficult to even park within those curbed areas.
1: Well, if you live in a driveway, or maybe you're onto a main road where it's very difficult to get out because people are parking too close to your driveway, let us know, 1300 222 891. Do you think council should do more? We're going to delve into that next.
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1: Lazarus Panayotu is a councillor at the City of Port Adelaide Enfield. He joins us now. Good morning to you, Lazarus. Now,
5: Good morning. Talk
1: through what you're proposing at a council meeting tonight.
5: Yeah, so tonight we're going to be talking about line marking at Council, City of Port Adelaide Enfield. And our residents have been really talking to us about less so the safety side of it, but very much the convenience, especially in our medium and high density suburbs.
0: Now
5: so for us, that's Lightsview.
0: Yeah, I was going to say that this is a particular issue at Lightsview. What are people experiencing there?
5: Yeah, so what I'm hearing is people who are trying to leave for early shifts. Think nurses, think personal care assistants. They're trying to leave for early morning shifts and finding there's not really enforcement around to help them get out of their driveway, particularly cars parked over

0: So you hearing not only cars parking too close to the edge of the driveway, but they're parking them in.
1: Yeah, well, definitely hearing about the edge of the driveway being parked over, and that's making it really hard for the vehicles to exit garages. But yeah, really lights view. It's a bit of a free-for-all over here. We have more bedrooms than car parks available,
2: Yeah.
1: even on street.
2: And even if you do have a driveway, it's quite narrow, isn't it? So if you've got a car hanging over, having parked next to your driveway, if it's hanging over even a little bit, it's very difficult to maneuver out.
1: Yeah, I mean, new suburbs are doing innovative things like laneways, but it's really coming down to lots of bedrooms, not as many car parks anymore.
0: Lazarus, what are the rules when it comes to parking n near someone's driveway? What space do you have to leave?
1: Yeah, so the rules have been lightened. They used to be this sort of general 3 meter rule. That's really seen that loosened, which is been a good thing.
2: Three
1: There's been
2: meters.
1: enforcement.
2: That
1: Yeah,
2: seems
1: there's
2: really
1: been
2: extreme.
1: enforcement. Yeah, there's been enforcement that's been lightened. The Australian road rules have really lessened quite a bit, which is great. But on the flip side of that, we are seeing, particularly with the legislation South Australia's adopted, there's potential for council to advocate for further reform. We have seen some reform when it comes to all the way up to a driveway curb, but we might want to potentially look at how we're enforcing overhang. Overhang is one of those areas where it's very much with councils to enforce.
2: Shelley from Wireless says, I run learner's permit lessons for students, and she says the road rules state you can park up to but not overlapping the driveway nowadays.
1: Yeah, it is far better nowadays, but we're definitely seeing people
2: All right.
1: still bend a bit above
2: Okay.
1: that. Yeah.
2: Now, I mean, we might come back to you, Lazarus, but Anna's
1: Yeah.
2: given us a ring from Lightsview. You actually have this problem, Anna.
3: I do. I have had this problem. Last year, at the end of the year, I came home from being out, and there was a car parked right in front of my driveway, and no way could I have got in or out of that driveway. Now, I assumed that somebody would come and, after a little bit of time, come and take the car. I thought they might have just dropped in. But no, that car was there the whole night. I ended up calling the police, and they tried to get in touch with the person, but they couldn't get them. And eventually, by the next morning, a patrol did come out. They eventually called the council. The police came out. They eventually came and got a tow truck. They took the car on the tow truck, moved it from my driveway to the other side of the road, and parked it on the other side of the road.
2: Wow.
0: Did they give it a t ticket, Anna?
3: I'm not sure they gave it a ticket, but they did put something on the windscreen for that person to get in touch with them.
2: In the meantime, you've been incredibly inconvenienced.
3: Exactly, and I've had trouble all the time with people parking right up to the driveway, sometimes overhanging the driveway. And the other thing is, too, if I've got a car parked across the road, then and two a car on each side of my driveway, I've got no hope of getting out of that driveway because the turning circle is just not there for me to be able to get in or out.
0: So we're going to talk to Lazarus about this, but Anna, do you think that there needs to be yellow lines painted on either side of your driveway to remind people to keep their distance?
3: Well, I did have a yellow line on one side, but there was a gap that was just near my driveway that wasn't even big enough for a car to park. And people would park there and overhang. But since that incident, the council did continue that yellow line to the edge of the driveway. So now I have one side of my driveway that is free. On the other side, there's one parking space. But yet and still, people park on the yellow line.
0: Well, thank you, Anna. Let's go to Ian from Northfield on 891 ABC Adelaide at 6 minutes to eight. We're talking about people parking cl too close or even overhanging driveways, preventing residents from leaving. Good morning, Ian.
4: Morning, everyone. I just thought I'd call in because I'm a resident of Northfield, so just up the road from your other caller. I live on a street that has a direct access to Hampstead Road, and there's a feeder road for local traffic. And I live in a

0: be well established street, which is good because it's a wider street, but it's not wide enough. So we have cars parked all over the place. There's sometimes where there's cars queued up trying to get in and out of Hampstead Road, and it's queues queued up trying to get through one by one.
1: Right, so this
0: And
1: is not
0: sometimes,
1: always just parking, it's the queues in front of your house as well.
0: but I also have times when there's cars parked too close to my driveway, so it's really hard to get out. I am a person with disability, so occasionally I have a wheelchair access van that has trouble to get out. But I kind of feel sorry for councils because they get the blame for all this sort of stuff. But I think it also comes down to estate planning and approvals that we're building streets that are just too narrow.
2: Well, Ian, that's another big issue, isn't it? Well, let's go back to Lazarus Panayotou. He's a councillor at the City of Port Adelaide Enfield. So, Lazarus, the proposal is to allow residents to get yellow lines painted close to their driveways to remind people of their obligations.
3: Yeah, we aren't elected to sit on our laurels on these issues, and we took on the planning of Lights U in November 2022 from Renewal and State Government. And since then, parking has been one of those issues that, it was planned to fail, we felt. And we definitely gave that sort of advice all the way leading up to Lights U's build.
1: And but Lazarus, are you is this going to be at council's discretion, or do residents have to request these lines be put in?
3: Yeah, that's all up for conversation. Our staff have recommended that we hold a publicly accessible workshop for elected members to consider this further. And I think we need to be really innovative in this space.
2: All right, Lazarus, thank you. Well, there's many people on the text line who are sympathetic to this issue.
1: James at Kingswood says, I had a mate who had a neighbour continually whinge that people would park too close near a train station. The council wouldn't do anything, so instead the mate painted a 500 mil yellow line across the neighbour's drive and his problem was solved. Years later, the council repainted the lines.
2: Really? I mean, this is it. I mean, it is dangerous, and if you want to protect your own, you know, yourself and your family, I mean, painting a yellow line might not be the worst idea. All right, it is 8:03. Let's get your traffic.
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5: Good morning, Dorian Tassado from ACM with Adelaide's latest traffic. A crash just come through Medindie Main North Road near Robe Terrace. It's slow going, affecting inbound there. Burstwater Main 2 in Seaton Grange Road near Kidman Avenue. And just be sure to check your speed. Doothy Street, Unley and Osmond Terrace, Norwood.
2: Dorian, thank you. Rory McLaren joins us in the studio. Good morning, Rory.
6: Just picking up what Dorian was saying there, it is a little bit overcast. So if you are making your way around Adelaide and further afield, put your lights on.
1: Yeah.
6: If you're out on the roads, particularly in and around the Adelaide Hills. After 8:30, though, you're going to hear from a representative from the Law Society. We're going to be discussing these declared precincts. This is a tool that has been used for a number of years now, Sonia, when it comes to managing movements and people's behaviour in and around not just the CBD, but other parts of the state.
1: Shopping centres, major events, some of our areas like Glenelg for New Year's Eve, those sorts of places, right? So this is something that might affect you when you're heading to the footy, when you're going out for New Year's Eve, all of those, going to the shops.
2: And we've been talking a lot about safety in the CBD. So is the question here, Rory, where we're kind of infringing civil liberties by having these precincts declared?
6: Well, this is the question, and you'll hear the views from a representative of the Law Society about the continual use of this particular tool that is there. Obviously, we've heard from previously the Police Commissioner Grant Stevens about this, and obviously from successive governments have used this to help manage issues in and around the CBD as well, and they've been used more and more. So the question here is this a good thing to have powers like this normalised?
2: All right, that is all coming up after 8:30. Sonia Jules and Rory will be back on 891 ABC Adelaide. Right now it's time for the news, and then you'll hear AM.
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0: ABC News with Matt Coleman. Police say dozens of people have been arrested under laws banning Nazi symbols in South Australia. Brianna Fiore has more.
1: Laws for displaying swastikas in public or performing a Nazi salute were introduced in South Australia in 2024. Police say since then, 34 people have been arrested or reported. 10 people have been successfully prosecuted for the crime. Adelaide man Rosty Sverdlov was targeted early on Saturday morning with vandals painting swastikas and offensive words on his home and slashing the tyres of his van. President of the Jewish Community of South Australia, Anatay Henderson-Sapir, says the vandalism is unacceptable and un-Australian. Police say investigations are ongoing.
0: A marine biologist and diver on York Peninsula says the Great Southern Reef is experiencing climate-driven impacts more frequently. Stefan Andrews has been diving the waters off Whyalla for more than a decade, observing the giant cuttlefish migration. They're yet to return in large numbers, which scientists believe is partly due to slighter, warmer-than-usual water temperatures. Mr. Andrews says while forecasting tools for marine heat waves are improving, more ecological data is needed to understand how marine species and habitats respond to warming temperatures.
2: At the moment, there's a lot of missed opportunities for really understanding what those direct impacts are. And also, we still need a better baseline understanding of the system in the first place to be able to accurately track those changes.
0: A shorebird expert says bird flu could have a significant impact on native bird populations, but it's too early to tell which species. The federal government has confirmed a greater crested tern found dead at Robe last Friday has tested positive for H5 bird flu, the first detection in a native bird. Dr. Eric Voller says the number of detections across the country is too low to draw any conclusions, but he says it's still a distressing time.
3: My concern is both personal and professional that, you know, we really run the risk of, you know, potentially catastrophic impacts on some of our birds. And to me, that's a sad legacy.
0: Ukrainian officials say the capital Kyiv is under Russian attack. Air defence units are in action to repel ballistic missiles. Witnesses are reporting several explosions across the city. Hollywood titans are remembering the late actor Sam Neill. North America correspondent Cayman Gok has more.
4: A day after his death, tributes have been paid to Sam Neill, famed for his lead role in Jurassic Park. Director Steven Spielberg and co-star Laura Dern remembered the 78-year-old for his collaboration, loyalty and dry wit. The New Zealand actor's death was sudden and unexpected, according to his family. Australian actors Nicole Kidman and Toni Collette have also paid tribute, honouring their friendship with him. He's survived by his four children. Cayman Gok, ABC News.
0: Australians have made more than 2,000 complaints about sexual extortion over just 6 months, with young men the most common victims. Lexi Jinnowick has more.
5: According to a new report from the online watchdog, young men aged 18 to 24 led the sexual extortion complaints received by eSafety between July 1st and December 31st last year. The report from eSafety also shows an increase in the number of younger teens targeted by scammers. The online safety watchdog has accused online platforms of failing to deploy readily available technology to detect well-known blackmail tactics. If intimate content is shared online, a report can be made to eSafety through its website. Those under 18 can make a report to the Australian Centre to Counter Child Exploitation.
0: Dozens of runners are setting off on a charity relay run from Adelaide to Wellaston this morning. They want to raise $300,000 to help build a community sporting facility in honour of a teacher who was killed by a shark. Simon Bacanello was killed while surfing off Eyre Peninsula in 2023. The organisers say they want to build a facility for the Wellaston area school for young people and the wider community to utilise. Simon's sister Lydia Bacanello says the runners are expecting to finish the 720-kilometre journey in Wellaston on Saturday.
6: We've got 35 runners and 10 volunteers, so we'll be running in about 4-hour stints, and we have four groups of runners, so we'll be running from 6 a.m. to 10 p.m. each day.
0: South Australia's weather. Renmark, partly cloudy 17, Mount Gambier, a shower or 2, 15, Port Lincoln, a possible shower 17, Port Pirie, shower or 2, clearing 17, Adelaide, showers easing, a top of 17 degrees, currently 12, tomorrow, partly cloudy 16, Thursday, sunny 17. ABC News.
7: Good morning. Good morning. Welcome to AM. I'm Melissa Clark in Canberra, coming to you from Ngunnawal country and acknowledging other custodians. On today's program, how young men are being targeted by online sextortion. And remembering Sam Neill, Australia's adopted son, one of our greatest ever actors.
8: Everybody seems to have loved working with him. It doesn't matter what the project was, when in his career, there seems to be a universality to how much fun it was to work with the guy.
7: But first, US President Donald Trump has declared he wants to take control of the Strait of Hormuz and he wants other countries to pay the US for managing the shipping lane. It's the latest escalation in the dispute between the US and Iran over the shipping route as the two countries drift further from the ceasefire signed just 3 weeks ago. Middle East correspondent Matthew Doran is in Jerusalem. He joined me a short time ago.
9: Mel, good morning. There are reports of fresh explosions around the Bandar Abbas area on the Persian Gulf. That's a city in Iran which has been hit repeatedly in the last four waves of strikes. And of course, this is now wave number five. And Iranian state media is also reporting that ships in the Strait of Hormuz violating what it says are Iranian rules have been targeted. This is perhaps a predictable response to the announcement from Donald Trump that the US should not only control the Strait of Hormuz, but that it will charge a fee, what he says is a reimbursement for managing the strip, and that would be worth 20% of the value of the cargo transiting through the waterway. Here's how he described the situation earlier today, local time, during an interview with Fox News.
10: And we'll probably run it. We'll become the guardian of the strait. Maybe we'll call it the guardian angel of the strait. And we should be reimbursed for that. When we do that, we're going to be reimbursed because the other nations are very wealthy. They're on our side. And we can't be expected to do that for nothing, unlike we had for many years. We're going to get paid for guarding it, a lot of money.
9: Now, in addition to that, the US, he says, is also going to restore its blockade of Iranian ships and ports. US Central Command, the regional military headquarters, says that that will come into force at around 6 a.m. Australian Eastern Standard Time tomorrow morning. For its part, the Iranian government is saying that it retains control of the strait, the country's foreign minister saying that it's Iran, which is actually the guardian of the Strait of Hormuz, and earlier the spokesman for the country's military command, Ibrahim Zulfikari, warned the US against intervening in the strait.
11: The armed forces of the Islamic Republic of Iran will deal forcefully with any disruption to the passage of commercial vessels and oil tankers by the invading and pirate US military outside the route designated by Iran and without the permission of the armed forces.
7: So that's the Iranian military spokesperson, Ibrahim Zulfikari. So, Matt, what does this mean for the deal, the peace deal, the MOU that Donald Trump signed just 3 weeks ago?
9: Well, Mel, I think it's safe to say that this is evidence that if it's not only in tatters, it may well be totally ripped up by now. And there's a couple of reasons for that, not just the fact that these strikes between the US and Iran continue, but the deal itself said that the US blockade of Iran needed to be lifted. That was paragraph 4 of that interim deal. And it also said that the strait needed to be reopened toll-free by Iran. That was paragraph 5 of the deal. Donald Trump and his administration had been raging against the suggestions that the Iranians might try to make money out of managing the Strait of Hormuz, something which wasn't the situation prior to this war beginning on the 28th of February. But Mel, he's now trying to do exactly the same thing, clearly frustrated that Iran isn't playing by his rules, so he's shifting the goalposts.
7: Matthew Doran in Jerusalem. And the renewed contest over control of the Strait of Hormuz is prompting concern here in Australia about what it will mean for prices at the Bowser. Rachel Mealy reports.
12: Fisherman Parvo Walker is watching the news with trepidation.
13: It's just an awful time to be a prime producer. That's if you're, you know, heavily fossil fuel reliant.
12: Before the US war with Iran began in February, Parvo Walker ran 5 fishing vessels catching tuna and swordfish off Queensland's Sunshine Coast. Since then, he's been battling the soaring cost of diesel, which at one point was almost triple where it started.
13: There is no option really for fishing vessels or heavy mining gear or whatever else. We don't have an option of going to lithium or sodium batteries or anything. We are completely reliant on diesel as our energy source, and it's just not a not somewhere you want to be right now.
12: He, like many Australians, hopes the resumption of hostilities and the disruption of the Strait of Hormuz won't deliver another price shock.
14: Australia currently has 41 days' worth of petrol on hand, and that's unchanged from last week. We've got 37 days' worth of diesel and 33 days' worth of jet fuel.
12: The acting Energy Minister, Jason Clare, says 54 tankers are currently on the water headed for our shores.
14: So Australians continue to have confidence in our fuel security. What this shows is good, solid supply in the face of the uncertainty and the disruption happening on the other side of the world.
12: The federal government's fuel excise discount, which is currently 16 cents a litre, will expire on the 2nd of August, meaning motorists will feel a price jump once again. Gero Ferrugio is the head of Rystad Energy Australia. He says there shouldn't be pain at the bowser before that.
15: Will it be significant? Probably not in the next month or so. It really depends on how much further this conflict goes into August.
12: He says the dispute over the Strait of Hormuz has prompted oil producers to find new pathways, and soon Iran won't be able to send the world into shock by closing it.
15: I think the Middle East has realised that it over-relies on this pinch point, and they've planned a number of bypass pipelines that are going to relieve us from that pinch point. And they'll won't be ready immediately, but in a couple of years down the road, these will be options and we'll certainly have flexibility. And then you've got countries like UAE that came out of OPEC that were choked at about 2 million barrels a day that could go up to 6 or more million barrels a day. So you certainly see increased supply and alternative supply that won't be relying, you know, certainly Iran can play that card for the next few weeks or months, but it's not something that will be there forever. I think there will be alternatives that will be developed. They just could take a little bit of time to bring them online.
16: Gero Ferrugio from Rystad Energy Australia, ending that report by Rachel Mealy. Globally, oil prices have jumped off the back of these latest developments. The price of the benchmark Brent crude has climbed more than 9%. Dr. Carol Knuckler is the CEO of Cristal Energy and a leading expert on global energy geopolitics. I spoke to her a short time ago. Dr. Knuckler, what impact does this latest blockade and Donald Trump's threats of a toll have on oil markets?
17: Well, what we are seeing in recent weeks, and recent, especially after the kind of ceasefire was announced, is, yes, some attacks here and there, some threats here and there, but we have not seen, and I hope we don't see, a return to the early days of the conflict where we saw much more or larger attacks and serious escalation. So at the moment, we see this kind of limited and contained attacks. And again, I want to compare it to what we had before. And that's why we see a few dollars added to the oil price, just a bit of nervousness, but not really panic. So we don't have a repeat to going like above 100, as we saw perhaps a month or two ago. But we do have some dollars added just because the market is still nervous about how bad the situation could be.
16: We know that many nations have figured out alternative supply routes and operational workarounds. Do you think that is adding to the lack of panic we're seeing in the pricing?
17: To a certain extent, absolutely, it has played an important role because, first of all, we never really lost all the barrels from the Middle East that would go through the Strait of Hormuz because the Saudis stepped in immediately and they started diverting a big chunk of their exports away from the Strait of Hormuz into their pipeline that goes all the way across the kingdom into the Red Sea. The UAE, the Emiratis have done the same, albeit to a much smaller extent, where they diverted some of their exports away from Hormuz into another pipeline that takes their oil export outside the Hormuz area. So we never really saw a complete loss of the barrels. Meanwhile, we saw additional barrels coming to the market from the US and other countries in Latin America, including Venezuela. And at the same time, there has been a destruction in oil demand because people were reacting to these higher prices and the immediate reaction is to simply consume less oil. So when you take all these factors into consideration, plus the fact that we have a much more contained situation today than compared to the beginning of the conflict, all these explain why we are not in a panic mode today in oil markets.
7: Is there planning, though, for worst-case scenarios, should they happen? Should there be extended, long-term, continued issues with blockading the Strait of Hormuz? Is that already factored into the oil price, or is that something that would be on the minds of investors and planners that we might yet still see impact global trade?
17: Actually, what we are seeing today is far from being the worst-case scenario. A worst-case scenario for me, as somebody who comes from the region, from Lebanon, would be a fully-fledged war involving everyone and everybody being attacked, everybody's retaliating. So that would be a serious scenario. And we're far from that scenario, and hopefully we'll never get there. But today, the market, and actually that's interesting to a little bit contemplate, that even though, let me take you to 2 months ago when the conflict started, even when people did not really find immediate alternatives, the fact that we had the biggest loss of barrels in the history of the oil industry, and only to see oil prices jumping just to 120, 130, that tells me already that the market is much more resilient than, for example, 10 years or 20 years or 30 years ago. And that by itself gives us some kind of comfort. So you may have come across all these really worrying forecasts for oil price where some people were talking about $300 oil prices or $250. None of those pessimistic forecasts happened. And that by itself is giving greater confidence to market observers that actually the market is much more resilient because oil is coming from elsewhere and because oil is not as important as it used to be in the 70s. So that's why I look at it on balance. First of all, we're not in a pleasant situation, but it's not the worst case scenario that we are in. And second, we have been able to face this kind of heightened tension in the Middle East with better resilience than, let's say, if you were in the 80s or the 70s.
7: Dr. Nakhla, thank you very much for speaking to AM this morning.
17: Thank you.
7: And Dr. Carol Nakhla is the CEO of Crystal Energy. You're listening to AM, where it's 16 minutes past 8. The Australian and New Zealand Prime Ministers are among those paying tribute to Sam Neill after the actor's sudden death yesterday. Sam Neill starred in nearly 100 films, ranging from the 1979 Australian classic My Brilliant Career to the international blockbuster Jurassic Park. Nick Grimm reports.
18: So I'm afraid that we're entering overlap now.
19: Oh, so you'll be getting transmissions?
18: Yeah, just by hitting a couple of buttons there.
20: Across comedy, action, drama, animations, Sam Neill's career spanned genres. But for many, he may be best remembered for his role as paleontologist Dr. Alan Grant in Jurassic Park.
21: Keep absolutely still. This vision is based on movement.
20: Pop culture journalist Paul Verhoeven.
22: I would challenge anybody who watched that film as a child not to have had Sam Neill basically rewrite their cinematic DNA with that role. It's incredible stuff.
23: He's just a one-off, such a talented, classy, beautiful, wry, warm human being.
20: Those who worked alongside the actor, performers like Magda Sabansky, still absorbing the news of his death in a Sydney hospital yesterday.
23: Like everyone else, I'm absolutely shocked and devastated and just shocked because when I spoke to him not long ago, he was cancer-free and really happy and excited about life.
20: Sam Neill's family said it was sudden and unexpected, but that he was surrounded by his loved ones and died with the dignity that has characterised his whole life. And in a statement, Sydney blood cancer specialist Dr. Orly Lavie said of her patient,
24: Sam overcoming an aggressive lymphoma provided so much hope for people far and wide. He was a true believer and advocate for the science and research that continues to improve outcomes for our patients. It's just one of his many legacies.
25: If doing what I'm told means taking orders from you, Bullen, and you can stick it.
20: Born in Northern Ireland and raised in New Zealand, Sam Neill first visited Australia to promote his 1977 film, Sleeping Dogs.
26: I completely fell in love with the country at that point. I got to Sydney and realised what a vital, interesting place this was. That I thought, I'd really like to spend time there. And then coincidentally, they were casting a film called My Brilliant Career about the same time, and I went and auditioned for it.
20: A few years later, a romance with actress Heather Mitchell led to a four-decade-long friendship.
0: Sam, at such a young age, because he was so extraordinary in my brilliant career, was just offered things.
1: I thought we should get married.
2: Well, what a handsome proposal. How could anyone say no?
20: And Sam Neill's brilliant career spanned decades and generations, with historical dramas like The Piano, Evil Angels, The Dish, just a few of his almost 100 films. Then there was Cinema Quarantino, a COVID-era comedy with celebrity friends like Brian Brown and Hugo Weaving, with whom he pretended to share a bath.
3: What are you doing?
20: The Australian director George Miller worked with the actor on the Australian horror classic Dead Calm, and says he brought a positive influence to every project he tackled.
4: He found a way to work with those around him under any circumstance and bring out the best, not only in himself, but all those around him. As I got to know people, talking to other directors who'd worked with him and other actors, that was the case. He was just a great collaborator. And a deep understanding of life.
20: Sam Neill was knighted in 2022, New Zealand's Prime Minister Christopher Luxon saying Sir Sam Neill's talent helped make the country's film industry what it is today, and that he was one of New Zealand's greatest cultural exports. And here, Prime Minister Anthony Albanese has praised the dignity, humour and conviction of Australia's adopted son, qualities that earned him a special place in hearts here and everywhere.
16: Nick Grimm and Annie Guest with that report. Thousands of people have reported cases of sextortion to the eSafety Commissioner, who says tech platforms aren't doing enough to stamp it out. Young men in their late teens and early 20s are the most likely to be targeted. Political reporter Claudia Long joined me earlier in our Parliament House studio.
5: So, Mel, these sextortion reports, there's more than 2,000 of them that are in the eSafety Commissioner's transparency report that she's put out today. They are mainly from young men, not only from young men, but those are the people who are primarily being targeted by these criminals and scammers who pose as, you know, a regular person, really, on a dating app, on a social media website, and trick people and entice them into sending intimate videos and photos of themselves. And what they then do is they turn around and say, if you don't give me money, if you don't do what I want, I'm going to send that to your friends, to your family, to your employer, and the people you work with. So obviously it goes without saying that that would be incredibly distressing for people. And that's what the eSafety Commission has been hearing about. And they've released some of the common threats and scripts that they have been seeing today. Things like saying, I have everything to ruin your life. I own your video. Only money can help you now. That's pretty obviously pretty disturbing. And so Tinder, Instagram, the dating app Grindr and also TikTok were where they most frequently made that initial contact with victims. But when it came to threatening people, that was most commonly happening on WhatsApp, Telegram and Instagram. And even more concerningly, the eSafety Commissioner says that there's been an increase in even younger teenagers, children, being targeted by these kinds of criminals.
16: And why does the eSafety Commissioner think that these tech platforms aren't doing enough to combat these kind of experiences?
5: Julia McGrath, the eSafety Commissioner, says that they've told these tech companies that they should be using language detection software and technologies to at least detect these kinds of lines, these scripts, where they're occurring outside of end-to-end encrypted messaging. So end-to-end encrypted messaging is where if, you know, for instance, we're messaging each other on a platform and it's end-to-end encrypted, even the company can't see that. But she's recommending that they at least use it where there isn't end-to-end encryption. She says currently some of these platforms where these threats are most common that we were talking about before aren't doing that. So that includes Instagram, Gmail, Apple iMessaging as well. She says that they've laid out pretty clear guidance on how to stem this kind of abuse and that the platforms aren't using technology that's readily available to stop it. She actually spoke to News Breakfast about this. Here's what she had to say.
6: 5 years ago, I sent intelligence reports to companies like Snap and Instagram saying, hey, we can see that these criminals are literally colonizing your platforms. There are about 10,000 fake and imposter accounts with the same images. Use a little AI. You can identify those. We've sent them scripts that we typically see, you know, I'm going to ruin your life, have a sexy chat. They could use a little language analysis technology. They don't have appropriate reporting pathways. They're just not hardening the platforms enough. They're making children very vulnerable. And it's all about maintaining profit.
5: Julian McGrant, the eSafety Commissioner there. Now, she's also criticised, Mel, these tech companies for not doing enough, in her view, to stop live-streamed sexual abuse of children, which is obviously a pretty confronting topic. And according to this report that they've released, only Microsoft is using proactive detection tools to stop direct video calls being used to stream child sexual abuse material. YouTube, Facebook Live and Instagram Live as well do use this kind of technology for live streams, but the eSafety Commissioner says Apple, Google, Microsoft, Meta, in her view, still aren't proactively using these tools to detect new abuse imagery and video hitting their services. Obviously, given the nature of video calls, given the nature of end-to-end encrypted messaging, there are some privacy questions that are potentially going to be raised here. So it's going to be an interesting one to see how governments and authorities are able to deal with this, given that this is clearly a pretty disturbing issue.
16: Claudia Long. Big superannuation funds and people who manage their own super could be tapped to help pay compensation for victims of financial misconduct. The federal government is looking to revamp funding for the Compensation Scheme of Last Resort, which is facing a $170 million funding shortfall because more Australians are falling victim to superannuation scams and other cases of financial misconduct. Nassim Kadem reports.
3: First Guardian investor Melinda Key thought her financial ordeal was almost over. She's one of almost 12,000 investors that lost more than $1 billion in retirement savings after they moved their super into the First Guardian and Shield managed investment schemes, which later collapsed. But more than a year since Ms. Key lodged a financial complaint to try recover almost $400,000 of her retirement savings, she's still fighting for compensation.
8: We used licensed advisors, regulated platforms, and APRA-regulated trustees. We all moved our superannuation within the framework of the financial system and compulsory superannuation. So we did not do the wrong thing here, and we all deserve and we're worthy of compensation.
3: In April, the Australian Financial Complaints Authority decided in her favour, finding that the financial advisers, which advised her to invest in the super fund, should pay her almost $370,000 plus interest. But the advisor firm Interprac is taking AFCA and Ms. Key to court to challenge that decision. As a result, AFCA has had to put decisions relating to all First Guardian and Shield cases that are linked to Interprac on hold. Interprac declined to comment while the case is before the courts. Ms. Key is also limited in commenting on the case, but says more generally the complaints process has caused many investors angst.
8: You've got people that are waiting for their superannuation for cancer treatment, for hip surgery. So it's a huge amount of time for people to be waiting and going through that constant anxiety of what's happening.
3: If the court finds against Ms. Key, the only avenue she can turn to is what's known as the Compensation Scheme of Last Resort, or CSLR for short. But payouts under that scheme are capped at $150,000. Assistant Treasurer Daniel Molino says the CSLR is under huge pressure.
9: What this showed is, firstly, that the risk of these major collapses is higher than anyone would like to see. But secondly, that the size of these collapses and some other collapses before them is putting the scheme under pressure and calling into question its sustainability.
3: Currently, the CSLR is funded by a levy on financial advisers. Mr. Molino wants to widen the funding base. That could include big super funds as well as individuals who hold a self-managed super fund.
9: So in the case of First Guardian and Shield, that would be the financial advice sector. It would be the first port of call, and it would be possible under the waterfall model to levy up to $40 million off that sector in addition to the $20 million subcap. Then there would be other sectors where I, as minister, would determine that they are more proximate than other parts of the financial services sector.
3: Melinda Key is calling for a pay now, recover later model, saying investors shouldn't be the ones left waiting years for justice.
8: They operated within the financial system, and it's the financial system that let them down.
16: First Guardian investor Melinda Key, ending that report by Nassim Kadem. And in finance, as we heard earlier, oil prices have jumped in response to what's happening in the Middle East. The price of the global benchmark Brent crude has climbed to more than 9% to $83.30 US a barrel, but that is still well below the wartime peak of $120 a barrel. And the Australian dollar's lower, buying 69.1 US cents. That's AM for today. I'm Melissa Clark. The time now, it's 8:30.
10: This is Breakfast with Sonia and Jules on 891 ABC Adelaide.
11: So, Lazarus, the proposal is to allow residents to get yellow lines painted close to their driveways to remind people of their obligations.
12: Yeah, we took on the planning of lights due November 2022 from Renewal and State Government. And since then, parking has been one of those issues that's planned to fail, we felt. And I think we need to be really innovative in this space.
0: Nick Ryan, everyone knows he's good looking, everyone knows he was charming, everyone knows he was a great actor, but it's that warmth and kindness that you don't always associate with those big names that really stands out.
13: Yeah, no, it was a pleasure to be in his company, and the night we're out drinking in Paris and a young waitress finally put up the courage to say, "Can I just say so? You look like a more handsome version of the actor Sam Beale."
10: This is Breakfast.
14: Yes, good morning to you. And if you missed our 7:10 today chat with Nick Ryan about Sam Neill, I urge you to go back and listen to

0: was just a fantastic chat about Nick, with Nick, about Sam Neill's relationship to winemaking and the environment.
1: Yeah. And so what you got was a more rounded view of his life, I think, not just the films that he's been in. Having said that, we've had quite a few texts of people who are revisiting some of Sam Neill's films and have pointed out that they're often on iView or SBS. So if you are looking for some of these names that you maybe haven't seen for some time, at least give iView and SBS On Demand a bit of a run and see what Sam Neill films might be on offer.
0: Well, we were talking about this, and maybe we can get some text throughout the show, Rory. You know, in light of Sam Neill and that he's no longer with us, what film or TV show would you go back and rewatch? Because I would say My Brilliant Career, because I can't remember it at all. Which one would you?
1: Well, I would like to revisit Death in Brunswick, because I did see it, but it's been 35 years or so since I've seen that.
2: I'm always a fan of The Hunt for Red October.
1: Get past Sean Connery.
2: Sean Connery. Again, and again, it's a little bit different from my... Again, it's been a while since I've watched it, but that click from speaking Russian, then they flow into dialogue in English for a big chunk of the movie as well. You know, Alec Baldwin in there as well. You know, Sean Connery, wonderful flick.
0: We might do it at the end of the half hour. So in light of, you know, much love Sam Neill's death, what TV show or movie do you think you're going to rewatch now to honour his memory? But also coming up this half hour, we're going to talk to the Law Society, and this is about civil liberties and how they relate to declared public precincts that we believe, Rory, are going to be lengthened in the CBD.
2: So these have been in place over successive governments now. If you want to actually rewind back to 2018, former Attorney General Vicky Chapman implemented these to try and deal with issues in and around particularly the west end of the city. And these declared precincts, since then, they've gradually got bigger and bigger. They now scoop up in the CBD, you know, Rundle Mall and the Parliament precinct. Well, they've been extended again, Sonia.
1: They have. So from getting enforced originally in 2023, we're now seeing it extended to January next year. So that brings to 4 years, pretty much, that we've had the public precinct declaration.
2: In the size that it is now.
1: And will that just continue on? And does that become the norm? Now, you might go, I'm happy with that. And you might be okay with that. But why? What can we take from that? These are some of the questions about whether that's a good thing or not.
0: And we're also going to talk to the AMBO Union. And this is something that occurred off the back of something that occurred in the coroner's court yesterday, because we're learning that welfare checks are being conducted more by ambulance officers than police officers. And what powers do they have to break down a door? Because there's a case that involved the death of a man who was, he was deceased when the ambulance officers turned up, and he was dying. They weren't sure whether they could break down his door or not. And so we're going to talk to them about the clarity around those laws and whether they should be clearer.
1: Because that has been one of the recommendations of the coroner, that more paramedics should be bringing around and having gear in their vans that can allow them to break into the doors. But, I mean, there's lots of questions to be raised about that. When you take off, even if you have successfully resuscitated someone or done whatever they need to, take them to hospital, what, do you leave their house open?
0: Yeah, it's a
1: to
0: kind
1: all
0: of
1: a that walk past? I don't know.
0: And you'll also hear from Claire Scriven about a press release I put out today. We have a nation-leading response when it comes to bird flu. That is all to come, but first, let's get your news headlines. Matt Coleman, good morning to you.
3: Hello, Jules. In the news this morning, the US military has launched strikes against Iran for the third consecutive day at the direction of the US President Donald Trump. Mr. Trump has also announced that he's reinstating a naval blockade of Iranian ports and will impose a 20% charge on all cargo shipped through the Strait of Hormuz. Ukrainian officials say the capital, Kyiv, is under Russian attack. Air defence units are in action to repel ballistic missiles. Witnesses are reporting several explosions across the city. Young Australian men are the most likely to report online sexual extortion, according to the latest East Safety Commission figures. The online watchdog received over 2,000 reports of sextortion in the second half of 2025, with men aged 18 to 24 the most prevalent responders. And the New Zealand actor Sam Neill is being remembered for his warmth and versatility after his death at the age of 78. More news at 9 o'clock.

0: 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Traffic.
1: Good morning. Dorian Tassato from ATM with Adelaide's latest traffic. Got a broken down truck in Regency Park on Grand Junction Road near Gallipoli Drive. Burstwater Main 2 and Seaton Grange Road near Kidman Avenue. Ongoing works continuing Somerton Park, Brighton Road near Harrow Road. Also Sturt Marion Road near Sturt Road. Hillier Anglevale Road near Andrews Road. Mile End James Congdon Drive near Railway Terrace. Speeds are at 40 inbound and outbound. Keswick on South Road. Sledam for a speed camera, South Terrace in the Parklands. And Walkerville Terrace, Gilberton.
2: Thank you, Dorian. 13 degrees in town at the moment, on the way to 17. Now, the Bureau says showers should be easing. As I look out, blue skies here. I'm not sure if that means they've eased already or whether we can still expect some, but from tomorrow at least, no rain expected. Partly cloudy and 16 tomorrow, but temperatures are going to drop overnight. And I know, Jules, how you love a minimum. Down to 6 degrees overnight, and that's the start of a 3 or 4 days of 5, 6, 7 degrees overnight minimum temperatures. So you might want to put the flanny pyjamas on tonight, I reckon. For Thursday, sunny and 17. Sunny and 17 again on Friday. 18 degrees on Saturday and mostly sunny and 18 for Sunday. In town right now, 13 degrees.
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3: As we were just discussing, a declared public precinct. Now, this covers swathes of the CBD, has been renewed until January 9, 2027, and the Law Society have concerns over civil liberties. We're joined now by Craig Caldicott. Good morning to you, Craig.
4: Good morning.
3: Before we launch into this discussion, just talk through what a declared public precinct means and what parts of the CBD it encompasses and what powers it gives police.
4: Well, it encompasses North Terrace out to the parklands there, down to West Terrace, up to North Terrace heading towards Morford Street in that area, and to Heine Street. So it's a fairly large area that gives police powers to do weapon searches, drug detection, move on orders, and banning orders. North Terrace heading towards Morford Street in that area, and to Heine Street. So it's a fairly large area that gives police powers to do weapon searches, drug detection, move on orders, and banning orders for people in that area if they want to do so.
2: What's wrong, in the Law Society's view, with extending and renewing the public precinct declaration as we currently know it for the last few years?
4: We don't have a problem in the sense that renewing it and what the thought was, but what they haven't addressed is they're simply moving the problem. If there's a group of homeless people or Indigenous people that they want to move on, they move them on, but that doesn't solve the problem of the homeless or the people having problems in that area. They don't need reasonableness. They simply can search people, they can do wand them, they can do whatever they want, but they're not fixing the problem. The problem is the homelessness.

0: saying, Craig, that these laws affect the more vulnerable members of our society?
1: Yes, they do. Because if you're a homeless person and you decide that you want to try and sleep on North Terrace or in those side streets there, they move you on. Where do they go? Those homeless people, where do they end up?
2: Craig, there are those people, though, who feel safer knowing that we've got a public precinct area in place and that police do have greater powers. Is that good reason enough?
1: The question I ask is, do they feel safer? Is it the situation where you have those people and you're just moving them to other areas which aren't policed? And is that causing more of a detriment to other areas of the city or the parklands?
3: Craig, wasn't another element of this dealing with antisocial behaviour, particularly around Hindley Street?
1: It was. If someone's being antisocial, in other words, disorderly, they can be arrested and dealt with in that way. What this appears to be doing is, if we don't like the look of what's happening, we move them on.
2: What is something that would encompass the safety aspects, deal with the vulnerable, but not infringe civil liberties? Do you know of any other answer to this?
1: Well, the way that I think money needs to be put in to help the homeless, the other people who are sleeping tough, so that they've got a place to stay. And also, if they're in a safe, comfortable and being fed, it removes an amount of the problem. And they've got $250 million sitting in the Victim of Crime Fund, which they could readily use to help alleviate this problem.
0: I wonder how effective these powers are anyway, Craig. I mean, if you ban someone from being, let's say, outside Parliament House for 24 hours, I mean, how do you even enforce that? How do you know if they've come back?
1: Well, if they've got, they could take photos, they could do all sorts of things, but if they've got fines if you come back, breaching a barring order, which is what this is, similar to disorderly behaviour in a hotel, you get a fine of $2,500. If you're hindering or obstructing police in what they're doing in terms of metal detector or drug searches, it's 2.5 or 6 months jail.
2: Craig Caldicott is with you from the Law Society, here with Sonia Jules and Rory on 891 ABC Adelaide.
3: Craig Caldicott, given the fact that successive state governments have used these declared public precincts, should we now just accept that

0: Adelaide CBD?
1: Well, they appear to be, and I suspect that that's what's going to happen. But we, our concern is that it's infringing on the civil liberties of individual people.
2: Craig, do other CBDs around Australia have similar laws?
1: I believe so.
2: Right, so we're not an outlier here then?
1: No, but it's not addressing the problem. The problem is that we've got homeless people out there in the streets, and because people say, well, we can't have that happening, but let's move them on. They're not fixing the problem, they're just simply moving the problem.
3: Craig, if we had a declared public precinct and it had worked hand in hand with changes to solve or identify, take the problem further in other ways, would you be happier with this declaration?
1: If that was happening, we probably wouldn't need the declared area. If the problem was solved and that there were no homeless, and I accept that is a very difficult concept, but then people sleeping rough in and around the areas that they're talking about would be moved on.
2: We had Henry Davis, I think, and Patrick Maher on yesterday talking about, you know, homelessness and whether the Hutt Street Centre should be expanded and safety in the city. And look, a lot of this does come down to mental illness, drugs, and as you were saying, Craig, homelessness, and they're not necessarily police problems. You know, they're also problems that other government departments could be paying more attention to.
3: Yeah, social problems. So I guess the argument is if we address some of these social issues more effectively, maybe these public precincts wouldn't need to be seemingly permanent.
2: Craig Caldicott. Sorry, Craig.
1: No, I was just going to say that's exactly right. If we can pour some funds into helping these people, it will dramatically reduce the need for this sort of thing.
2: Craig Caldicott from the Law Society, thank you for your company this morning.
1: Thank you.
2: It is 16 minutes to 9. You're with Sonia Jules and Rory on 891 ABC Adelaide. Well, while we're away, Sonia, the bird flu did not go away.
3: No.
2: We're finding more and more cases of bird flu and, you know, we're really at the centre of it, the coalface of it again. You're going to hear from Claire Scriven. She's the Minister for Primary Industries as to the current state of our response.
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3: Well, today we get an update on where we are sitting here in South Australia in dealing with this problem of

0: state of play in the way South Australia is addressing this issue of bird flu?
1: Yeah, well, the first thing is we still only have 5 detections, which is really encouraging. So obviously there's been a lot of surveillance work that's been increased. There's been about 5,000 kilometres worth of surveillance just in the last few weeks. And we've had many, many calls to the hotline, which is, again, really encouraging. We are pleased there is only 5 detections, but what it does mean is that we need to remain vigilant. Now, the response that we've been doing in terms of the poultry industry over the last several years has been significant, and a lot of people within the conservation and bird watching sector have been preparing as well in their own ways. So what we're really pleased to announce today is that there's going to be a nation-leading bird flu response collaboration. We're working with the Conservation Council, Birds SA and BirdLife Australia to deliver a training program for volunteers. So birders and others who are used to, you know, observing wildlife and have got a lot of expertise and knowledge in that, partnering with government so that we can increase that surveillance even further.
0: Now, we know, though, that when it comes to bird flu, it's not just birds that are impacted by this. So are we also responding in terms of the dangers to vulnerable colonies like the sea lions on Kangaroo Island and the West Coast?
1: Yes, so there's been a lot of work that has happened in terms of trying to make some of those vulnerable colonies more resilient. So it can be things like addressing hookworm, which would, if it's in those colonies, would then mean that they are compromised, if you like, in terms of their health and more likely then to be susceptible to bird flu. So unfortunately, there's nothing or very little direct that can be done for wildlife colonies or wildlife more generally. But what we can do is invest in making those colonies more resilient, those species more resilient, and that's what's been happening over the last several years.
0: Is a vaccination being developed for some of these vulnerable species? Is any work being done on that?
1: Yeah, look, that's a really interesting question because, of course, we're able to draw on what has happened in the rest of the world. So the vaccinations are not the sort that can be administered widely. One of the reasons is, for example, in birds, they need to be done, there needs to be 2 and they need to be several weeks apart. So obviously a wild bird, you're not going to be able to recapture that same bird 2 weeks later and give it a second dose. So there's a lot of practical problems with that, but there is work that is continuing around the world on whether that is going to be feasible going forward. But so far, in terms of mass vaccinations, that hasn't proved to be feasible.
2: Minister, when it comes to this collaboration with other organisations, does it show that the government got it wrong when it came to monitoring the initial impact of the algal bloom and you're not going to make the same mistake twice?
1: Well, I think what it does show is that there is a real body of expertise out there. You know, the Conservation Council, Birds SA, BirdLife Australia, they've got volunteers who have spent, you know, often years and years observing wildlife, observing birds. And so we want to be able to tap into that. And some of the feedback that we've had, we've already had one public forum, but through other engagement, through the roundtables that we've been having and so on, has shown that they are very, very willing to be part of this. And so we really appreciate that they are partnering with the government. So we've got that combined expertise of scientists, of volunteers, of government, and that's going to put us in the best place.
3: But on Rory's point, Claire Scriven, you know, you are more on the front foot now. I mean, when the algal bloom started, we didn't know who to call. We weren't sure. There weren't many press conferences. So you have learnt from the algal bloom response to get experts together and provide clear communication to the public, which didn't always happen in the initial stages of the bloom.
1: Yeah, look, I think it does show that there is a real appetite from people, the general community, as well as those in the conservation sector, to be involved. And so that is something that's really valuable to be aware of and also to be able to tap into. So we're really pleased that they are working with us and I think it's going to give us the best opportunity going forward.
0: This is 891 ABC Adelaide, Sonia Jules and Rory. We've got the Minister for Primary Industries, Claire Scriven, with us. Now, before we let you go, Minister, and I appreciate you might not have a lot of detail on this, but Minister, yesterday we were hearing about thousands of dead crabs washed up on Glenelg Beach yesterday. What's your knowledge about that situation?
1: Yeah, so there have been reports of that, and we've obviously sought advice, and the advice that we've had is there can be multiple reasons that can result in those sorts of marine mortalities. So it could be temperature changes, it could be some sort of pollutant. There's a wide range of things that could contribute to that sort of thing. So obviously we are continuing to investigate that and get as much information as possible. But in case anyone's thinking is this related to bird flu, all the understanding is that there is that crabs don't buy

0: don't die from bird flu, essentially. So that's not likely to be
1: And not a
0: related.
1: resurgence of algal bloom issues?
0: Well, at the moment, the Carinia counts are still showing as very, very low on metropolitan coastal areas. So that, again, doesn't seem likely, but of course, we're continuing to investigate and see if there is a cause that can be determined.
2: Claire Scriven, Minister for Primary Industries, thank you for your company this morning at 10 minutes to 9. Sonia Drills and Rory on 891 ABC Adelaide. Of course, we'll keep you updated on any news about those dead crabs. A lot of you have been texting in, very concerned about that, as you should be. Coming up next, you're going to hear from the Ambulance Employees Association of SA. Now, this is off the back of a coroner's court finding yesterday. It involves the death of David Lowe. Now, he died of heart complications in February 2020 while a paramedic was outside his home, not knowing whether the door could be breached or not. We'll try and get more clarity on what those findings were next.
3: Now, we're talking Adelaide. 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
2: Paul Eckelbloom is General Secretary of the Ambulance Employees Association. Good morning to you, Paul. Now, this coroner's inquest into the death of David Lowe, what is your understanding of what happened in that circumstance?
4: Yeah, as far as the case is concerned, I think we had some agencies out the front trying to navigate whether a breach was reasonable or not. And if you sort of, I take it from a perspective of a paramedic, we have an increasing amount of welfare checks that have been handed over to the ambulance service to go and exercise. And we don't know what we're going to. There's a whole heap of information, and you want to make sure that you're using that information accurately to determine whether there is actually some people inside. Historically, over time, you know, we've had people breach doorways and be met with weapons and people inside. So part of a dynamic risk assessment is to make sure that it is reasonable to go inside. And then there's a liability as well as to the patient's premises. But more importantly, we don't have the necessary training to know how to breach safely and professionally. We have a crowbar and we have a torch. So the training that sort of comes along with breaching boundaries is probably something that needs to be improved and made consistent right across the service.
5: Paul, there's a lot to unpack in that response you've just given us. Can I start with what's changed when it has come to welfare checks that your members are having to do?
4: Yeah, there's several agencies that deal with either missing persons or, you know, calls from the community that their loved ones or their friends or their neighbours haven't been seen for a period of time. And who responds to those cases has been probably something that has shifted over a period of time. So the ambulance service is dealing with a lot more welfare checks. And we've been sort of highlighting this that, you know, unless there's a medical need, is an ambulance service the right resource to be responding to those jobs?
5: But was this the work that SAPOL or South Australia Police used to do?
4: So I think between the lot of them, between all the agencies, there's been a sharing of that responsibility. But we have found that we are going to a lot more. Now, for whatever reasons they are, that's up to the organisations to work out.
1: So what's your current understanding of whether a paramedic can breach a home?
4: My personal understanding, and I suppose what the policies cover, is if there's a reasonable doubt, so you're covered under the Health Care Act, if there's a reasonable doubt that somebody's inside that needs life-saving care, then you can actually breach the premises. But then we could do that for a multitude of patients. Now, we even have patients that have call direct, or they have those personal alarms, they take them off to hospital. They automatically get triggered. Next minute, we're breaking into their home premises and they're not even there. So it's trying to make sure that, can you get any visualisation of a patient inside? Is there any easy access to get inside? We're dealing with a lot of more home invasions and stuff, so people are obviously securing their places a lot more effectively.
2: That was my question, Paul. I mean, a crowbar wouldn't always be the easiest way to get into a house, would it?
4: No, you can smash a window, but then you're trying to, you know, crawl over shards of glass as well, and that's going to potentially injure you as well as everyone else. So it is quite hard. I mean, you can we're not professional burglars. We're not trained to be burglars and breaking into houses or anything along those lines. So some more, better agency coordination and better training to facilitate the right tools and training so we actually can breach boundaries in a safe way.
1: Well, one of the recommendations the coroner came down with was that ambulances and sprint cars should have devices in them for forcing entry on a more, well, I don't know about a more regular basis, but be able to do that should that be required. But you're raising some really interesting points about a lot of things that most of us don't think anything about. And I'm guessing even if you did find a patient inside and you do need to cart them to ambulance, what do you do leaving a person's home unsecure?
4: Yeah, I mean, the responsibility lies with sort of notifying our state duty manager, and they will then take the necessary actions to make sure somebody attends the premise and make sure that it's secure. But again, yeah, that's the responsibility of us as well as when we do attend. But if we have to cart the patient off lights and sirens to hospital because it's a cardiac arrest, then we don't have that time to secure those premises.
5: And to your point there, Paul, like these are all decisions that are being made
1: in a almost moment.
5: Split second decisions at times or in very short turnaround time.
4: Yeah, absolutely. And that's the hard part, is to try and do all of that. And unfortunately, with this particular case with David Lale, is that it was a solo. And so you don't have anyone to bounce the idea off of as well, or, sort of get...
5: Sorry, just so we're clear there, Paul, just to pull you up there, people might not be familiar with that language. By solo, you mean a single responder paramedic who went to this job?
4: Yes. What we call a sprint paramedic. So it's a single paramedic that responds to lights and sirens cases or higher priority cases.
2: You're listening to Paul Eckelbloom. He's General Secretary of the Ambulance Employees Association of SA. We're talking about a coroner's inquest which recommended increased powers for ambulance officers to breach doors. Paul, can I ask, just to go back to where this conversation began, ambulance officers doing welfare checks. So if there's a welfare check, you're not 100% sure whether there is a medical emergency, whether there is a crime being committed. So that's an ambulance officer that can't go to a known medical emergency. Are you concerned that ambulance officers are being sent into situations that many of us wouldn't expect?
4: I don't think you can sort of have a blanket rule with that, because some of these welfare checks will turn out to medical emergencies as well. It all depends on the information that's been conveyed to the ambulance service or the responding agencies. So that's you can't sort of have a blanket rule with all of those. We are seeing more of them.
2: But wouldn't the MFS be a better responder?
4: I'm not too sure as far as their capability. I mean, we do utilise MFS to break into sort of especially high-rise buildings. But as a general call-out, I'm not too sure whether that's in there.
1: What we're seeing here is that, our emergency responders are responding to a variety of different instances, and not everything fits a strategic bill. Yeah. That's the point, isn't it? Mm. Some of it's medical, some of it's others. We don't know, and that's why there's a problem.
5: Paul Eckelbloom, General Secretary of the Ambulance Employees Association, thank you. Now, of course, we've reached out to the state government, Blair Boyer. He is the health minister. He is on leave at the moment. His predecessor, Chris Picton, he is acting health minister. He is unavailable. We do have a statement from a government spokesperson. It's quite a lengthy statement, but the key point out here is that the ambulance services has acted ahead of the coroner's findings being made to increase awareness when staff are authorised to force entry into premises with a revised policy provided to all staff and implemented, and the government will carefully consider the remaining findings and recommendations of the state coroner to prevent future tragedies. And of course, the government's thoughts are with David Lowe's family and friends in the wake of the loss back in 2020.
2: All right, it's almost time for us to get out of here, Rory. What's after nine?
5: It's been a really difficult start to the year on South Australian roads. A 58% increase in the first 6 months when it comes to road fatalities compared to last year. What can be done about it? You'll hear from the RAA after nine.
2: All right, and more red beanies to give away throughout the day, including with you, Rory. Sonia and I will be back at 5:30. Right now, it's news time.
3: When you want to understand what's happening in your community.
6: Economists say motorists can expect to see an increase in fuel prices when the excise discount expires at the end of the month.
3: It's on 891 ABC Adelaide.

0: ABC News with Matt Coleman. The US military has launched strikes against Iran for the third consecutive day at the direction of the President Donald Trump. Mr. Trump has also announced that he's reinstating a naval blockade of Iranian ports and will impose a 20% charge on all cargo shipped through the Strait of Hormuz. Australia's Emergency Management Minister Christy McBain says the government is closely monitoring the situation.
1: We know that there needs to be an agreement that is struck and one that lasts, because otherwise it is Australian households and consumers who ultimately end up paying the price. But we'll continue to play our part here and continue to call for that de-escalation.
0: Young Australian men are the most likely to report online sexual extortion, according to the latest eSafety Commission figures. The online watchdog received over 2,000 reports of sextortion, with men aged 18 to 24 the most prevalent responders. eSafety Commissioner Julian McGrath is concerned about the growing trend.
2: Financial sexual extortion that's generally committed by organised criminals overseas, and they've really honed their craft. They do a lot of research, they know who your followers are, who your parents and families might be. They're increasingly using generative AI, and it can happen very quickly.
0: Police have charged four more men in connection with the alleged kidnapping and murder of a Sydney grandfather earlier this year. Murray Olds has more.
3: 85-year-old Chris Bagzarian was taken from his home at North Ryde in Sydney's north in February in what police say was a case of mistaken identity. His remains were found 11 days later near a golf course in the northwest of the city. Police say they've now charged four men in connection with the case, including a 32-year-old man they say is the alleged coordinator of the kidnapping. He's been charged with kidnapping and murder, as have two other men aged 19 and 22. A 21-year-old man's been charged with being an accessory.
0: A Jewish professor says that a protest against the war in Gaza targeting his university office in Melbourne left him feeling intimidated. He's due to give evidence at the Anti-Semitism Royal Commission today, as Georgia Lenton Williams reports.
4: In 2024, Professor Stephen Prower's office at the University of Melbourne was taken over by campus protesters, some masked, who targeted him because of a partnership with the Hebrew University of Jerusalem. Professor Prower says he lives with security measures that have changed academic life. Professor Prower will give testimony later today at the Royal Commission's hearings in Melbourne. The Commission will continue hearing the lived experiences of staff and students ahead of appearances by some of Australia's most high-profile vice-chancellors later in the week.
0: Hollywood stars are paying tribute to New Zealand actor Sam Neill after his unexpected death. Here's North America correspondent Cayman Gock.
5: The film industry is remembering the late Sam Neill, who died at 78 years old. He's best known in the US for his starring role in Jurassic Park. Co-star Laura Dern and director Steven Spielberg have paid tribute to the late actor. Mr. Spielberg said he would never be forgotten and said he was exceptionally collaborative, while Ms. Dern said he was a noble gentleman and a lifetime friend. Other celebrities and public figures, including New Zealand and Australia's prime ministers, have also released statements mourning his loss. He's survived by his four children. Cayman Gock, ABC News.
0: The sister of a man who died in a shark attack on Eyre Peninsula will be the first of dozens of runners taking part in a fundraising relay from Adelaide to Elliston, which kicks off this morning. School teacher Simon Bacanello was surfing near Elliston when he was killed by a shark in 2023. His friends and family are now hoping to raise $300,000 to set up a community sporting facility at the Elliston area school where he taught. His sister, Lydia Bacanello, says the organisers want to give back to the community, which has supported them.
6: They'd really been there for us during our toughest times, and we knew that, you know, Simon really loved Elliston, and we thought, wow, what can we do to make this a positive thing for the community from something that was so tragic?
0: South Australia's weather: Renmark partly cloudy, 17, Mount Gambier a shower or 2, 15, Port Lincoln a possible shower, 17, Port Pirie a shower or 2, clearing, 17, Adelaide showers easing, a top of 17 degrees, currently 13, tomorrow partly cloudy, 16, Thursday sunny, 17, Friday sunny, 17, Saturday sunny, 18, Sunday mostly sunny, 18, and Monday partly cloudy, 18 degrees. 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
1: How time-consuming has this been, chasing this image of yours? It feels like it's a situation where the creative genie is well and truly out of the bottle and it's very difficult for you to pull it back in.
2: It certainly is. I've come across a lady on the weekend who's taken my photo and is selling it through Fine Arts America, and she blatantly lied and said it was her photo. You just think, well, how do you deal with that?
0: Rory McLaren.
1: Thank you so much for your company on this Tuesday morning. When it comes to road fatalities, the first 6 months in 2026 have been shocking right across South Australia. The number of people killed on the state's roads is 30% above the five-year average, and there are concerns SA is falling behind when it comes to its road safety targets. So, what can be done? You'll start the program having that conversation soon. Sliding doors. You'll also be going back more than 130 years to one of the state's world-leading reforms, securing full political rights for women. But what if SA women had not been granted the vote in 1894? History advocate Kira Lindsay, she will guide you through that discussion from 9:30. And of course, you have two chances to win on the morning's program today, being Tuesday. You can play Celeb Snippet. You'll be given the audio clue very soon. Also, there is another big red beanie up for grabs. To secure one, you'll need to be the first to correctly answer today's Everything Adelaide multiple choice question. So please stay tuned for your cue to call. It is almost 7 minutes past nine, and we're going to talk about road safety across South Australia. Because 60 people have lost their lives on South Australian roads in the first 6 months of this year, the equal worst mid-year result since 2019. When one life is one too many, why is the number so high this year? Matt Virchides is a senior traffic engineer at the RAA. Matt, welcome to Mornings.
3: Good morning, Rory.
1: Matt, you've crunched the numbers. In your view, why is the toll so high this year?
3: Yeah. Well, there's no single cause, as we know. We're seeing, however, many preventable behaviours that do turn up again and again. Things like speeding, things like distraction, driving under the influence, not wearing a seatbelt, and dangerous behaviours. We don't have all the details on hand about the factors, but we did see a couple of weeks ago, SAPOL did specify a few, and 38% of the first 59 lives lost at the time involved dangerous road use, and really concerningly, 29% were not wearing a seatbelt.
1: Now, there's another statistic that jumps out to me, Matt, as part of this, and it comes to motorcyclists. I feel like we discuss regularly motorcyclists on South Australian roads. It is the equal worst first half result in at least 30 years. 30 years with 13 motorcyclists killed. And that's also despite all the awareness campaigns, all the discussion publicly about, you know, the need for safe riding behaviour.
3: Yeah, it's really concerning when we see these figures. And when we look at motorcyclists and other vulnerable road users in a similar category, when we talk of cyclists and pedestrians, we haven't seen the same level of reductions over the past few decades that we've seen for vehicle occupants. And you know, one of the leading factors for that is that we don't, you know, can't incorporate the same level of vehicle safety technology. You know, for some of those, they're not within a vehicle, and obviously a motorcycle or a bicycle is a much smaller vehicle, and the user is lighter and far more vulnerable to the influence of a crash. When we look at the roadsides, especially regionally, you know, we're talking high speeds and hazards like trees, embankments, stobie poles and the like. So it is a really risky environment.
1: You mentioned, of course, just there, Matt, regional roads, as has been consistent for so many years now. Regional fatalities outstrip what happens in and around the metropolitan area, with 63% of all lives lost on regional roads. Where do road conditions and road maintenance come into this as well? You talk about speed, we talk about the fatal five, but what about the actual roads themselves?
3: Yeah, so there's sort of two elements here. So when we talk about road conditions, yes, there's the maintenance and things like potholes and things on the road that can influence safety. It's not as big of a factor as some of the other things. And we're talking about perhaps the width of the road and the shoulders and how close some of those hazards are to the road, as well as the level of safety barrier protection and the speed limit on the road. There's a huge number of factors. The maintenance point is very important in maintaining a suitable quality standard of travel for people, but maintenance alone, I guess, won't address some of these figures. We do need the upgrades on top of that to reduce the severity of crashes when they do still occur.
1: That is the voice of Matt Virtudes. He's a senior traffic engineer at the RAA. It is almost 11 minutes past nine on 891 ABC Adelaide Mornings with me, Rory McLaren. We are talking about the first 6 months on South Australia's roads this year being 30% above the five-year average when it comes to fatalities. Keen to hear from you on this as well. 0467 922 891 is the number to text. You can call 1300 222 891. Thank you for this text. The number of road deaths is so high as driving is atrocious. What are we seeing when it comes to driving behaviour as well, Matt?
3: Yeah, look, behaviour is a huge part of this. At the end of the day, as drivers or riders or even as pedestrians, we're accountable and responsible for the actions that we take behind the wheel or when we're riding. So it is important that we are driving and riding to the conditions, sharing the road respectfully with other users and doing the right thing by other road users as well. So sometimes, you know, you might think that a dangerous behavior that they're doing only affects yourself, but there are other people you're sharing the road with, people that you might not see yet if you do decide to exceed the speed limit, especially by a substantial amount, and undertake dangerous behaviours like overtaking around blind corners and things, which we do see all too often.
1: Matt, you mentioned, obviously, and we've discussed motorcyclists and the high numbers that we've seen this year, but also cyclists themselves. You know, five cyclists have died, already matching the five-year annual average when it comes to cyclist deaths on our roads. What does that say about potentially the need for both cyclists and motorcyclists to be wearing high visibility when they're out on the roads?
3: Yeah, especially at this time of year when, you know, the weather can be dark and gloomy like it is today and was over the weekend. It's a really important thing to do to make sure that you are seen to other road users. We do know that quite a number of these crashes are single vehicle as well, so it's not always that the road user, whether a cyclist or motorcyclist, was not seen by a vehicle driver, but that is absolutely a factor in some crashes. But doing what you can to be visible will go a long way to keeping you safer on the road as well as riding safely. So a high-vis vest is a wonderful treatment, but also things like using the headlights on your bike, using a flashing light for your front and rear on a bicycle. They help you be seen, and not just at night if you're riding early morning or late evening, but during the day, it still helps you be seen. The same reason that vehicles have daytime running lights, and we recommend that people drive with headlights on, especially on country roads. It helps you remain seen by other road users.
1: Matt, where does South Australia's road safety strategy come into this and the targets that are outlined in that document?
3: Yeah, so we are a long way off our 2031 targets. So to break that down, the 10-year strategy started in 2021. The target was to reduce lives lost by 50% and serious injuries by 30% over the decade to 2031, which would have seen us by 2031 with a maximum of 43 lives lost per year and 474 serious injuries per year. So already this year, we're above both of those targets by the mid-year mark. So we're a long way off, close to double where we need to be just looking at this year. Obviously, we do look at averages. The data does fluctuate over the years, but even on average, we are still tracking above those targets.
1: Stay with us, Matt Virtudes from the RAA at almost quarter past nine. Let's go to Roger. Hello, Roger.
4: Hello, how are you?
1: Roger, what are your views here?
4: I'm just on the road safety. The 60 deaths on the road

0: Yeah, one is too many. Now, I'm a motorcyclist as well, and I've also been on the road all my life as a maintenance tradesperson. And even yesterday with the rain, you drive around and the tailgating that you see all the time, ducking and diving, changing lanes, no indicators, everybody speeding. The whole world seems to be in a rush. And I'm not surprised at the road toll. I'm really not. And like I said, I'm a motorcyclist myself, and I get up the hills on the motorcycle. But some of the things you see, it's just ridiculous.
1: What sort of
0: That's
1: pro
0: all I sort of want to add to it.
1: Yeah, Roger, have you noticed in recent years, a change in this behaviour? Are you saying that the tailgating and the seam of motorists, be it on two or four wheels, people being in a hurry, is it becoming more prevalent in your view?
0: Oh, yeah, my view, yes, it has. Like I said, I've been floating around in a plumber's van for, well, I'm 75, and I've been floating around for 50 years in a van. And the last 5 or 10 years, it's got worse because everybody seems to be, the whole world, in my opinion, seems to be in a rush. And I don't understand it. And the road toll, that's where it all think I, that's where I think it comes from. Everybody's in a rush. And like I said before, tailgating and yesterday with all that rain, ducking and diving and speeding and up the backside of the car in front of them. Like, is there any need for it?
1: Roger, thanks for your perspectives on the morning's program. Lots of people texting in as well. This person writes, city mob driving around blind quarters ran off the road again on Saturday. Insane. This person writes, clearly someone moving around out in regional areas of South Australia. Frosty, always great to get your messages. How many of these fatalities are cyclists or motorcyclists that were not seen compulsory flashing LED lights? Back to you, Matt. Another person has texted in on 0467 922 891. From an RAA perspective, this person wants to know about age, and is asking, is age a factor? Do we need to look at the young and the old and maybe raising the age for getting your license and then having more license checks when you're older? Does the RAA have a position, particularly when it comes to older drivers on the roads?
2: So when we look at the data, first off, we do see probably on average, most when we look at road fatalities and serious injuries, there is a bit of a spike for the younger learner drivers as people, or probably once people start getting into their P's and even once they've got their full license, that dips down. But once again, as drivers become older, our bodies change, our reflexes aren't quite the same, that does trend up again. So it is at both ends of the spectrum, and that certainly doesn't mean that that middle age bracket between 30 and 60 is safe, because this year's data shows that the 40 to 49 year age group, which is typically lowest, is actually recording the highest number
1: Well, that's
2: of
1: really interesting
2: lives
1: because
2: lost.
1: you think about that, Matt, and that they should be people with decades of experience on the roads.
2: Yes, that's exactly right. So, they're experienced drivers, and the averages and the trends do show that, but certainly this year is bucking that trend. But there's certainly a need for continued, education throughout people's driving career, we could call it. And certainly something that we do try to do, because there is somewhat of a gap. Once you get your license, your full license, when you're in your early 20s, there's not any compulsory training or even really any optional. I mean, there's plenty of optional things, but people don't take those up unless they're getting a heavy vehicle license or a motorcycle license. And we find that those drivers are typically more skilled and have better hazard perception due to driving and riding those vehicles. So there's absolutely a need for people proactively to take it on themselves to educate themselves further on the rules, and there are programs available.
1: Before we go to Sean up at Daveron Park, Joanne from Whyalla has texted in. I wonder what the serious injury number is for these road statistics. Well, Joanne, I can tell you it is 444 people who have suffered serious injuries in the first 6 months of this year. So it is not just the fatalities, the serious injuries, and it's a really good question, Joanne. Let's now go to Sean up at Daveron Park. G'day, Sean.
3: G'day, Rory. Back in March, I'm riding my motorcycle home, 80 kilometre hour zone, not doing anywhere near the speed limit.

0: Well, below it, probably doing 50. This guy just pulled out straight into me. I ended up with a broken leg, and I think I was fortunate to get off with that. But it was just inattentive. He was probably on his phone. Had the same end of last year. Guy hit me from behind. You can see on the dash cam, he was on his phone. I think that's a lot of it. Inattentive, and as a previous caller said, people just in a rush, just slow down. You know, traveling 10 kilometres an hour slower, over 40 kilometres makes, what, 2 minutes difference?
1: Well, Sean, thanks for your call, and I hope you're very much on the road to recovery. We've got a text here which says, phones, phones, phones. SpaceX had the tech to land a rocket back on Earth. We need to be implementing tech that stops the driver's phone from being used while the car engine is running. Matt, you might have some views on that.
2: Yeah, look, it is a difficult one to do in terms of that technology. You know, we talk about potentially passengers and things in the car that could be still able to use that. But it's absolutely a key distraction. It's certainly not the only distraction that can lead to crashes, but certainly one that's been emerging over the past few decades and certainly influences the crash data. You know, we just need to look at some of the figures for the mobile phone detection by police with either new cameras or even through their policing duties. You know, they are huge and they're catching a lot of people out, but people still aren't getting the message that this isn't safe. You know, you're taking your eyes away from the wheel and the road and your surroundings. You're a risk to both yourself and other people on the road.
1: Another perspective here on the text line, 0467922891. It's interesting, this person writes, that with all the speed cameras and such to keep us safe, there doesn't seem to be any evidence that they work except for the government. It's the idiots, not the people doing a couple of kilometres over causing the carnage. Bring back the patrol car. Let's go to Andrew out there at Penong. G'day, Andrew.
3: Oh, good morning. I would say halve the expiations and make people or compel people to attend driver education lessons on a weekend. So it's very easy for us to just pay out the fine, mutter a few swear words, whatever. But if you've got to give up half a Sunday and half a Saturday of your time, and if you don't do it, you lose your licence, I think people might pull their heads in.
1: Andrew, thank you for your perspective and contribution to the discussion. Another text here, Matt Virtudes. This person writes, in the 1970s, living in New Zealand, the open road speed limit was reduced to 80 k's an hour from 100 and the road crashes reduced. Are you familiar with what is going on in New Zealand?
2: I'm not entirely across it, but I know they have had some pretty interesting discussions recently with speed limits and reducing defaults, potentially even in sort of built-up areas, looking at lower than 50 and then some of their highway speed limits as well. And there's definitely plenty of evidence behind that in terms of reducing trauma and something, it's, I guess, when we look at the basics of it, physics, when we're talking about higher crash forces at higher speeds, the risk of trauma to the body and due to those higher forces is far greater. But even beyond that, traveling at a lower speed, even if you're driving in wet weather and you drop 10 k's off your speed, you're simply giving yourself more time to react and potentially avoid a collision occurring altogether. And that's probably one of the most important parts with a reduced speed, is that it can result in avoiding the crash altogether due to that extra time, rather than just having a crash at a slightly lower speed still could have some significant forces.
1: Matt Virtudes, Senior Traffic Engineer at the RAA, thank you for joining us today.
2: Thank you very much. You're welcome.
1: 24 minutes past nine. Lots of you ringing in still on 1300 222 891. Jim rang in to say he's driving up to Port Augusta now. Road condition on the Balaclava to Gawler Road is terrible. Potholes everywhere. Lots of texts as well. This person's perspective: using your phone while driving should be an automatic 1 month in prison and a $10,000 fine. pretty strong level of penalty there. Thank you for sharing it, though. And another thought, don't drive too slowly. That's dangerous too. And that's also a fairly reasonable point as well. Keep your perspectives coming, because this is going to be a topic we'll come back to in the second hour of the program when the statewide soapbox is moved into position for you to get onto. We try to get onto the statewide soapbox at around 11:15.

0: 7 on a Tuesday. You don't just have one, two, you actually have three chances to win across the course of the morning's program. I'll be bringing you a little bit more details about our third competition. Of course, your chance to win a big red beanie and also a regular Tuesday competition celeb snippet. You get more details across the course of the program. But next, it is winter and it has been very cold. But could heating your home be putting you and your loved ones at risk? What's safe and what's not? That discussion after this.
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2: 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This is Mornings with Rory McLaren.
0: A suspected carbon monoxide poisoning on the weekend in Mount Gambier has left one man dead and three others hospitalised. It highlights the hidden dangers using some fuels and certain heaters. Dr. Christine Cowie is a senior research fellow with the Woolock Institute of Medical Research and an adjunct professor at University of New South Wales. Christine, welcome.
3: Thank you. Thanks for having me.
0: Carbon monoxide is frequently called the silent killer. Just remind us what it is and why it's so dangerous.
3: Yes. Well, carbon monoxide, it's dangerous because it's colourless and odourless and tasteless. So you can't see it, you can't taste it in the air, and you can't smell it, importantly. And it's an emission of combustion. So any time that you burn something, whether it's inside or outside, carbon monoxide will be one of those gases that's produced by that burning burning of the fuel. It doesn't matter what fuel it is, but carbon monoxide will be produced.
0: Which brings us to what has transpired in South Australia's southeast, down in Mount Gambier over the weekend. This tragedy, it is now with the coroner, but there are reports the occupants used heat beads in a brazier indoors. Talk to us why that is a very dangerous decision.
3: Yes, particularly dangerous because heat beads are not meant to be used indoors, in enclosed spaces. It's particularly sad because we've known about these risks for a while and we've had cases of carbon monoxide poisoning over the last decade from people using heat beads or other briquettes or even other outdoor barbecues, gas barbecues, or even gas heating, outdoor gas heating. So any equipment that is sold as being an outdoor piece of equipment should never be brought indoors to be used indoors, because if you think about it, we're trying to keep our indoor spaces warm, so we close the windows and doors to keep the heat inside, but that also means that there's no ventilation. And so the carbon monoxide will basically consume a lot of the oxygen. It can diffuse into our bloodstream. The way that it acts is it enters into our bloodstream and it combines with the hemoglobin, or the red blood cells in our bloodstream, to form carboxyhemoglobin. And that basically reduces the ability of oxygen to be distributed throughout our body. So it basically starves us of oxygen.
0: And give us a sense, and again, I appreciate that, you know, every space is different, but how quickly can carbon monoxide build up in, say, a room where there is no ventilation?
3: Oh, look, it can be, it really, every space is different, just as you say, and it will depend on the size of the space and whether there's any ventilation whatsoever, but it can be a matter of minutes. It can happen quite quickly. So it can be a matter of minutes. I mean, often it's a matter of hours. I'm not sure how long the event that happened on the weekend, how long they were in that room for. But you can get carbon monoxide building to very high levels very quickly. And because people cannot smell it, They become unaware of it, and it causes symptoms of drowsiness. Symptoms can be mistaken for the